0: reporters to one of his grandfather's old offices in Havana. He was wearing Hermès sneakers and a Rolex watch and carrying official documents in a Salvatore Ferragamo bag. "It pains me that many people can't live the way I do," he told them, adding that while he had no interest in politics, "if at some point the revolution needs me to step up, I will do it." The result was uproar from Cubans outraged by such a display from someone who is, in the words of the academic Julio Cesar Gaucher, without recognized institutional public functions. Having gone into a lull during the World Cup, war drums are once again beating in the US. In the unlikely surrounds of the Biltmore Hotel in Coral Gables, Jeb Bush, the former Florida government, stood next to an Iranian Shahed drone amid unconfirmed reports that Cuba has bought 300 drones. He said Iran had been working with Cuba. In the White House, Trump followed up saying, "We're not going to allow that to happen." Meanwhile, Cuban government efforts to show willing by opening up the economy, announcing 176 measures expanding the private sector and inviting in investment were dismissed by the U.S. State Department as superficial smoke signals. The grid was reconnected at 7 a.m. last Wednesday, with people cheering if they blocked received electricity. But everyone knew it was only temporary. And from our Nicole in Havana, that was power cuts and U.S. sanctions push Ireland to the brink.
1: And now the spotlight moves to Ukraine. And this analysis piece by Peter Beaumont is titled "Attention Turns to Zelensky After Minister's Rapid Sacking." Volodymyr Zelensky's abrupt dismissal of Ukraine's innovative defense minister, Mykhailo Fedorov, at the moment Kiev appeared to be gaining advantage in several spheres of its war with Russia, has exposed a troubling flaw in the president's leadership, and not for the first time. The move, which startled senior European officials and led to demonstrations in Ukraine, is all the more shocking given Fedorov's role in pushing a clear strategy to prosecute the war, leveraging Ukraine's rapidly developing technological advances in drone and missile technology. Aged 35 and appointed in January, Fedorov was feted by admirers for grasping several issues that have plagued Ukraine's armed forces, streamlining military procurement and challenging systems prone to corruption, introducing competitive tendering, and seeking solutions to the army's recruitment and training crisis. Fedorov was also seen as one of the key drivers of Ukraine's highly effective drone program. A former marketing director close to Zelensky, who has never served in the army, he grated with senior officers thanks to his casual style, freewheeling speeches, and insistence on a data-driven approach to Kyiv's war efforts. "We will take all the data and see what works," Fedorov said after his appointment. "Everything that works well will proceed." That included a killing-for-points scheme designed to reward the most effective army units, which some in the military dismissed. Fedorov was also credited with persuading Elon Musk to turn off unauthorized Russian Starlink access on the battlefield earlier this year. Born in the year of Ukraine's independence from Moscow, Fedorov was seen as part of a generation unencumbered by the experience of Soviet bureaucracy, in contrast to his arch rival, the country's 60-year-old military chief of staff, Alexander Sirsky, a graduate of Moscow's Higher Combined Arms Command School, who began his career as a military officer. Zelensky confirmed last week that the relationship between Fedorov and Sirsky had broken down. Amid mass public protests in Kyiv, it was rumored that Zelensky would this week bow to pressure and dismiss Sirsky. Ukraine's general staff on Monday said Sirsky and his deputy, Andrei Hanatov, continued to carry out their duties. While it's clear a toxic dynamic had emerged at the top, Zelensky's initial parsing of the situation last Thursday was unconvincing. He appeared to complain that he was being asked to choose between sides, when honestly what I want most is unity. It's led to suggestions that Zelensky and his circle, not for the first time, had sidelined someone seen as popular and a potential future political rival. A leader in the Kyiv Independent said, "Forced to choose between the man who is turning the war of attrition around with technology and an intelligent strategy on one hand, and the man who is sabotaging it with micromanagement and Soviet thinking on the other, Zelensky chose the latter." The question now is what lasting impact it will have if a fifth defense minister is appointed in as many years. For Zelensky, it underlines that he has struggled to assemble and retain a cohesive team of senior officials. His move to appoint Yevhen Kamara as interim defense minister suggests that the emphasis on technology and long and medium range drone strikes is likely to persist. Kamara is a former head of State Security Services Alpha Unit, which has been heavily involved in drone strike operations. Zelensky has indicated he also wants Kamara to push forward the number of Fedorov's key reform programs, but the question is whether anyone can be empowered to be effective in the role. It was unclear if Fedorov would be reinstated, a key demand from demonstrators, or brought back into government in another role. If not, demonstrators promised a general indefinite protest in towns and cities across the country. In that article, attention turns to Zelensky after the minister's rapid sacking was from Peter Beaumont.
0: And the spotlight remains in the United States. Grief and rage as ICE crackdown turns deadly yet again. And this is co-authored by Manvi Singh in San Francisco and Fabiola Genias in Houston. Lorenzo Salgado Araujo, 50-42, was driven to work with his brother and two other passengers in Houston, Texas, when immigration agents began tailing the car. They pulled him over and fired a fatal shot through the open window. 6 days later, in Biddeford, Maine, Juan Sebastian Duro Guerrero, 26, was driving when agents stopped him at an intersection and shot him dead. The two waves of killing unleashed waves of grief and outrage, and demonstrators gathered to demand that U.S. Immigration and Customs Enforcement, ICE, the agency tasked with carrying out Donald Trump's aggressive deportation scheme, remove its agents from their streets. To deliver on Trump's promise of mass arrests and deportations, the ICE officers, armed with military gear, have been violently detaining people across the U.S. at traffic stops and outside department stores, at bus stops, warehouses, farms, and schools. Salgado Araujo and Duan Guerrero were the 29th and 30th people that ICE officers have opened fire on since Trump took office last year, according to The Trace, a media outlet that is tracking such shootings in its gun violence data hub. Officers killed eight of those people, among them Rene Good and Alex Preti in Minnesota. Neither victim in the two latest shootings, it turned out, had been the target of the ICE officer's operation. Salgado Araujo, who was from Mexico, but had lived and worked in the U.S. for 35 years. He was a husband and the father of three U.S. citizen children. Duan Guerrero, from Colombia, had been working several jobs to support his wife and daughter. The U.S. Department of Homeland Security, the DHS, which oversees ICE and the U.S. Border Control, quickly followed up each shooting with statements, but no evidence that the victims were to blame. Salgado Araujo weaponized his vehicle against officers, the DHS said, echoing the language used after officers killed Good. The DHS said the officers who fired at Duan Guerrero did so while fearing for public safety. But witness videos of each incident have already cast doubt on these official statements. The shootings have galvanized thousands of protesters and led to calls from local leaders and civil rights groups for independent investigations. In Houston, thousands of protesters marched to demand that ICE leave the city entirely and for the Houston Police Department to end all cooperation with the agency. Increasingly, advocates are grappling with bigger question. What happens when ICE violates people's rights with apparent immunity, impunity? And Jasmine Kadem Gonzalez, an immigrants' right organizer with the Houston Democratic Socialists of America, said her training now included instructions for documenting agents in public, noting badge numbers, license plates, and timestamps and filming agents, all to create a record of violations. In the wake of public outrage over Good and Pretty's killings and massive nationwide protests, Trump signaled a shift in tactics. He demoted Gregory Bovino, the bombastic Border Patrol official who led armed and masked bands of agents through cities with a film crew in tow, and fired his Homeland Security Secretary Kristi Noem. Tricia McLaughlin, the top DHS spokesperson, who had become notorious for her blatantly false press statements, also left. The arrests are happening routinely, in many cases before neighbours realise what is going on. It's just happening so quickly. Some people can't get there to observe, record and report what they saw, said Gracie Wills, an attorney with the National Immigration Project. And often, all that's left is an empty car sitting there. Immigration attorneys and advocates are bracing for even more arrests. A recent Supreme Court ruling allowing the administration to revoke a designation known as temporary protected status for Haitian and Syrian immigrants will strip legal status from about 1.3 million people. Those unable to find a legal pathway to residency could be arrested and deported. In Houston, residents said they would continue to push back. "We have to stop mincing words. ICE is a domestic terrorist organization," said Kadem Gonzalez. "They are killing our fathers on the street in cold blood all across the country." And from Manvi Singh in San Francisco and Fabiola Chinas in Houston, that was grief and rage as ICE crackdown turns deadly yet again.
1: 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And the spotlight remains in North America, and this article, Blame Game, Why is Trump Casting Doubt Over the 2020 Election, is by Sam Levine and Chris Stein in New York. Donald Trump used the imprimatur of the presidency and the United States intelligence agencies to try to undermine confidence in US elections in a presidential address last week that seemed aimed at laying the groundwork for further destabilizing the electoral system before November's midterm elections. Trump attempted to give the impression that his administration had uncovered new bombshell findings about vulnerabilities in the US election system. China, he claimed, had illicitly acquired voter information on 220 million Americans. Many states allow anyone to buy voter roll information. Trump did not say the means by which the country acquired the data. He claimed that China interfered in other ways to undermine his 2020 campaign and that the information had been suppressed by intelligence officials. Whether his Republican allies at risk of losing control of the House of Representatives, Trump's speech rehashing allegations about the 2020 election he lost to Joe Biden, raised fears he was looking for ways to ensure November's results are in his favour. Trump's claims about election vulnerabilities were already investigated by intelligence officials, who concluded with high confidence in 2021 that China did not deploy interference efforts and considered but did not deploy influence efforts intended to change the outcome of the US presidential election. A minority view included in that public report by the National Intelligence Officer for Cyber argued China took at least some steps to undermine Trump's re-election chances, primarily through social media and official public media statements and media. But even the dissenting view concluded, "We have no information suggesting China tried to interfere with the election processes." The White House released a tranche of formally classified materials last week, attempting to try to undercut that conclusion. But the documents were so heavily redacted, making it hard to assess what exactly they said. At least some of the documents also appear to undercut the idea that China intended to interfere in the 2020 election. Reviewing the documents, CNN concluded there wasn't much in them, new in them. Instead of offering a smoking gun evidence, the release seemed to be a return to a classic Trump strategy of flooding the zone with information in an attempt to muddy the waters and make uncertain what was true. Trump also claimed that FBI officials had investigated a voter canvassing operation in Muskegon, Michigan, in which canvassers admitted they had submitted voter registration applications with fake names. While it's not known why the FBI did not file charges, the incident did not result in illegitimate ballots being cast and was caught by the local clerk. The incident has been trumpeted by Michigan Republicans and the far-right website The Gateway Pundit for years. Trump said the Department of Homeland Security had identified more than 270,000 non-citizens on the voter rolls in four states. There are more than 211 million people registered to vote in the U.S. Without saying anything about the agency went about identifying the non-citizens. The U.S. Constitution gives Trump no power over elections, instead giving it to the states. But perhaps the most sinister line of his speech was when he said his administration would try to take more control over elections. The Department of Homeland Security, he said, was holding a briefing the next day to discuss vulnerabilities in state voting systems and would order states to remove non-citizens from the rolls. That article, Why is Trump Casting Doubt Over the 2020 Election, was by Sam Levine and Chris Stein.
0: And now we move to the culture section and an item on Sam Neill, 1947 to 2026. And this is written by Luke Barkmaster, a character actor in A Leading Man's Body. He gave a range of unforgettable performances throughout his perversely varied and glittering career. The beloved actor Sam Neill, who died last week, aged 78, will posthumously grace us with his presence in three films that say a lot about the kind of actor he was. They could hardly be more different. A whacked-out Australian comedy in which he provides the voice of a sweary magpie in The Fox. A rom-com set in the Philippines, The Last Resort, and the next instalment in a blockbuster Hollywood franchise about giant mutant stampeding monsters, Godzilla versus Kong Supernova. Their differences speak volumes about Neill's range and inability to be pigeonholed. Most actors embrace some kind of shtick or signature style. Perhaps they're badass action heroes, romantic heartthrobs, reliable dramatic leads, or larger-than-life villains. Neill was all and none of these things, spectacularly breaking free of labels and boxes and leaving a powerful impression that he was open to all sorts of challenges. This same spirit was also echoed in his life outside the movie industry, including founding a winery, Two Paddocks, and his long-time work as an environmentalist campaigning for causes including marine conservation. In another reality, Neill might have been remembered as a terrific character actor, bringing depth and gravitas to a huge range of supporting performances. Where to begin? There's his irresistibly crotchety old grump Hector, the foster uncle of a cheeky delinquent, Ricky Baker, played by Julian Dennison, in Hunt for the Wilder People. There's the suave and mannered Harry Beecham, trying to take the protagonist's hand in Marriage in My Brilliant Career. There's his mess with the bull, get the horns, tough cop Chester Campbell in Peaky Blinders. And there's his warm, avuncular portrayal of the observatory director Cliff Buxton in The Dish, to name only a few. But Neill could also provide one hell of a leading performance with his ability to imbue roles with unexpected flair and eccentricity, bringing to mind that old Tinseltown phrase, a character actor in a leading man's body. One of his most entertaining lead roles was in Merlin, a two-part series starring Neill as the Arthurian wizard, which perhaps isn't especially well remembered these days, but was a big deal when it arrived in 1998, costing a reported budget of about $30 million, a massive amount for TV productions at the time. Neil was a sexy, spunky wizard. No surprises there, though he also brought a surprising amount of dramatic weight. In my opinion, his greatest performance was in John Carpenter's long underrated Lovecraftian horror movie In the Mouth of Madness, playing a cynical insurance investigator whose search for a missing best-selling author leads him to a super creepy small town where reality collapses into a nightmare. Neil begins the film in a straitjacket screaming, "I'm not insane," but looking and sounding totally, well, insane, with wild, beady eyes and manic energy. Not many actors could pull off this kind of cranked to 11 performance, keeping the film grounded in human terms while all manner of crazy chaos swirls around him. For another example of Neil at his balls to the wall best, consult the astonishingly weird Possession. Just 1 year before that film was released, Neil delivered a completely different performance, this one seen by pretty much anybody who has ever watched a movie, his role as paleontologist Dr. Alan Grant in Jurassic Park. Grant is sensible and pragmatic, but also has a bit of an edge to him, same grit, same drive. And he graduated to leading man status in Jurassic Park 3, which isn't great, but Neil made a seamless transition from relatively minor to a very major player. To say the man had range and versatility is an epic understatement. He had the charisma to carry blockbusters and the chutzpah to go completely off the rails in wild and weird productions. He leaves behind a terrifically eclectic oeuvre, and we will miss him. And from Blockbuster, that was Obituary to Sam Neill, 1917-2026.
1: Just some items from the Global Report, and first to Hong Kong. Five arrested in raids on bookshops in crackdown. Authorities raided two bookstores and arrested five people on suspicion of selling allegedly seditious publications. Videos and photos showed police seizing boxes from the building that houses Have a Nice Stay, a bookshop founded by former journalists. A few streets away, a similar scene played out with boxes taken from the building housing the Greenfield bookstore. Police said they arrested two men and three women on suspicion of displaying and offering for sale items with seditious intention, breaching the 2024 national security law after raiding two stores in Mong Kok district without identifying the locations. It is the third round of arrests linked to independent bookstores after similar operations in March and June. Hong Kong was once known for its freedom of publication and freedom of expression. At the time, some Chinese residents crossed the border to buy books deemed to be politically too sensitive on the mainland. And now to Japan, officials hunting a bear that raided a couple's fridge. Authorities were searching for a bear that sneaked into the home of an elderly couple and raided their fridge amid concerns it may be behind 14 break-ins across the town in recent weeks. Last Monday evening, Mitsuo Matsubara, 87, was confronted by a large Asiatic black bear when he went to investigate a noise in his kitchen. His fridge was open and food was strewn across the floor. His wife called the police. Break-ins were reported at five locations in the northeastern town of Shitsukuishi, leading officials to suspect one bear may be a repeat offender. They set up box traps, installed electric fences around repeatedly targeted houses, and deployed patrols to warn people about the bear. And those were a couple of items from the Global Report.
0: And that completes our readings from the 24th of July publication of The Guardian Weekly, A Week in the Life of the World. I'm Gwen Phillips, and reading with me was Alan Atkinson. 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

0: On Vision Australia Radio, welcome to Selected Readings from the Australian and the Financial Review for today, Wednesday, the 29th of July. I'm Alistair Brook, and reading with me today is Steve Bennett. We're coming to you live from our Adelaide studios across the Vision Australia Radio Network. The first half hour we'll be concentrating on page one articles from the Australian, and the lead article is headed ALP's Bold New Vision, Clean Up Its Own Mess. And the article, it goes on pages 1 and 5, and it's written by Anthony Galloway and Lily McAfee. Victorian Labor will attempt to cling to power with an audacious 123-day campaign that will repudiate the Andrews-Allan legacy after new Premier Ben Carroll vowed to establish a royal commission into the CFMEU corruption scandal and refused to back the controversial suburban rail loop. Declaring he was not Daniel Andrews and not Jacinda Allen, Mr. Carroll effectively kick-started the state election campaign in a bid to pull off a miracle comeback victory for Labor after 12 years in power. Mr. Carroll, who was elected Labor leader on Tuesday after Ms. Allen's resignation and a chaotic two-hour caucus meeting in which her supporters threatened to force a leadership contest, said enough is enough as he pledged to confront the integrity scandals that have dogged the government under his two predecessors. Standing alongside Deputy Premier Gabriel Williams, Mr. Carroll promised to establish a royal commission as soon as possible, appoint a special prosecutor, strengthen the state's anti-corruption watchdog, and additional powers to trace missing funds and reset the government's relationship with Victoria's business community. Let me make one thing very clear. I'm not Daniel Andrews. I'm not Jacinda Allen, Mr. Carroll said. In my government, integrity will not be optional. Whether in business, politics, or the union movement, there will be zero tolerance for those that misuse their positions. Former federal Labor leader Bill Shorten on Tuesday night declared the Victoria Party had faced an extinction-level election result if it hadn't changed leaders, and drew a comparison with the state wipeout in 1992. Mr. Carroll signalled that the Royal Commission's hearing could begin before the November election, raising the prospect that Ms. Allen could be called to give evidence over her time overseeing the Big Build program, which was infiltrated by corrupt CFMEU officials and organised crime, costing taxpayers an estimated $15 billion. But in a signal that the election campaign could be a verdict on Mr. Carroll's own integrity, Liberal leader Jess Wilson immediately grilled him in question time over how Victorians could believe him, given he had previously said he couldn't be more proud to make sure his young daughter grew up knowing he supported Ms. Allen. How can Victorians possibly believe the Premier can act with integrity when governing Victoria, when he can't even be honest with his own daughter, she said. Mr. Carroll responded that circumstances had changed since he made the comment when a group of his colleagues approached him on Monday to say Ms. Allen had lost the support of the caucus. He left open the option of pausing and reviewing the $34.5 billion suburban rail loop amid widespread scepticism about the project's estimated cost, considering it had not been updated since 2020. I'll have more announcements into the future. I've got no announcements to make on that project today, Mr. Carroll said. As I said, every dollar I spend will be invested on behalf of the Victorian taxpayer, and we will treat every dollar with the respect it deserves. Mr. Carroll said he would do things differently because different times require a new approach, which included engaging the business community. The Allen government was criticised for an antagonistic approach to business. Mr. Carroll said that while Labor would always be the party for workers, Victoria's economy was a partnership between business, government, working people. A government I lead will respect that partnership, he said. It's understood Mr. Carroll had not made any decisions about the allocation of ministries, including in his education portfolio and the key position of Treasurer. Ms. Allen left Parliament House before question time and is expected to announce in coming days she will not recontest her seat of Bendigo East. The former Premier, who has been an MP for 27 years, will receive either $348,000 per annum or a lump sum of up to $3.4 million under her pension. Labour's leadership chaos was compounded on Tuesday morning when Ms. Allen, after resigning as Premier, and her remaining band of supporters backed Attorney-General Sonia Kilkenny to run against Mr. Carroll at the 10 a.m. caucus meeting, potentially setting up a damaging six-week leadership campaign. Ms. Kilkenny presented a leadership nomination that included 15 signatures, including Ms. Allen's. Ms. Allen spoke against a royal commission in the caucus meeting, claiming it would not solve the underlying issues. But after a tense and chaotic meeting in which Ms. Kilkenny withdrew her nomination at 11:55 as part of a deal to give Allen royalist Tim Richardson a cabinet position, Whip Juliana Addison said Mr. Carroll, who is from the minority right faction, had been elected unanimously and Ms. Williams would be his deputy. Ms. Williams, a member of the party's socialist left faction who was part of the delegation of ministers that went to Ms. Allen 24 hours earlier to seek her resignation, was elected deputy over fellow left minister Steve Dimopoulos, 45-23. After Ms. Kilkenny's withdrawal, Mr. Carroll was elected leader unopposed before going to Government House and being sworn in as Premier. Ms. Allen said she believed she would have won an internal election against Mr. Carroll to determine the Labour leadership, but was making the decision to stand down because she said it was the right thing by the Labour Party and by the Victorian people. One MP said Ms. Allen, Ms. Kilkenny and their supporters had held the party and the state to ransom. Ms. Allen said she decided to resign after speaking to her colleagues on Monday night. She said her mother had always taught her to hang in there, but her father had always said to do the right thing, noting that those two approaches didn't always lead in the same direction. Transparency International Australia Chief Executive Clancy Moore said the promised Royal Commission must not only examine the infiltration of organised crime, gangs and criminals into the CFMEU and the construction sector, but also the relationship and influence between the government, the CFMEU and criminal actors. Business Council Chief Executive Brian Black welcomed Mr. Carroll's decision to call a Royal Commission, saying it was the right decision for Victoria and for every business and worker in the construction sector and for every Victorian taxpayer. That article was on pages 1 and 5. ALP's bold new vision cleaned it up, clean up its own mess.
1: And on the same theme there, ALP enters 2026 BC, no leftovers. This is an inside story by John Ferguson. Pages 1 and 5 will be read in two parts. The Dan Andrews Jacinta Allen show has ended. It was dead by the time Allen resigned and was cremated when the new Victorian Premier Ben Carroll walked back across MacArthur Street to Spring Street after his press conference. Nearly 12 years since Andrews was elected after just one term in opposition, this is the biggest political takeout of Allen's politically bloody demise. Labor wants to move on today, just as it needed to 3 years ago, but Allen, who struggled with the truth on big bill corruption, couldn't deliver a winning political strategy. Neither Andrews nor Allen is close to Carroll, and nor will either be allowed to enter the inner sanctum. There is bad blood. They come from different factions and worldviews. Carroll, a right-wing warrior, Andrews and Allen, socialists. Let me make one thing very clear. I'm not Daniel Andrews, I'm not Jacinta Allen, Carroll said. I will do things differently because different times require a new approach. Carroll is not a flamboyant man. He threw a brown cardigan over his first press conference, and he will govern very differently from his two predecessors. He did not directly attack Allen or Andrews, but by virtue of his talking points, he raised very real questions about what he thought about their behaviour. Carroll focused on integrity, the waste of public money and the need to overhaul the government's direction. The full-blown Royal Commission into the Big Bill will anger Allan and her supporters. The Big Bill corruption did as much as anything to kill her reputation and leadership. She desperately didn't want a proper inquiry. Why? Allan has never articulated it properly, but both she and Andrews were big backers of the corruption-riddled CFMEU. Her response to the daily crisis was often pathetic. No one worked harder to ignore the Big Bill evidence than Allan, who will now have to sweat over what might materialise in text messages, emails and internal government documents that will surface in any Royal Commission. It was a deliberate strategy of first Andrews and then Allan to favour the CFMEU at the expense of the less radical Australian Workers' Union. Carroll went on, "Integrity under my government will not be optional." In other words, he must think Allan was on the wrong side of history. On money, every dollar my government spends will be treated with respect. Internally, government MPs questioned the largesse under Andrews in particular. It seems Carroll held the same view as the critics. It was widely held that Labor, especially under Allan, didn't even try to get on with business. Carroll said working families would have had the priority, but that the government I lead will respect that business partnership. There's always a cost to leadership challenges. Labor will window dress what happened on Spring Street, but this was nothing less than a political execution, and Allan looked spent. None of this is ever pretty to watch, but Allan was genuinely incompetent, which made the leadership change necessary. Remember, she was an unelected premier. Her only ballot victory was in the caucus room in 2023. Then, having been imposed on Victorian voters, right from the start, she made a succession of fatal errors and wasn't up to the job. It's a very big step for Victorian Labor to kill one of their own premiers, but Allan was travelling so badly that the hardheads had decided she would lose the election on November 28 and that the state needed a reset. Allan knew she had lost her way and spent hours before publicly quitting crafting a farewell speech that showed very little insight into what had gone wrong, or any endeavour to apologise properly for her shortcomings, chief of which is failing to properly back into recurrent and capital spending to meaningfully reduce state debt, which is soaring towards $200 billion. The Victorian Public Service is on life support. Allan has been at war with several public sector unions over wage rises Treasury can't afford to pay. A senior Labor source said that when Allan gained the premiership, she was advised to distance herself from the Andrews years and carve out a new direction for herself. It was so obvious it needed to be done, the source said, but Allan lacked the strength.
0: Had she meaningfully dealt with the budget chaos, fought the union corruption, and pivoted towards small business and away from the government's cynical political decision-making, she could have survived and likely would have remained in office. Among her problems was that she lacked the communication skills of Andrews, who was a master of spin and talking directly to his people. She was just not as strategically smart as Andrews. Regardless of what you might think of Andrews, he engineered three crucial election wins, and the last one set up the government for a potential fourth. Allan had none of his presence nor front to carry through another 4 years. Instead, she presented most days like a political liar in denial of the extent of corruption that had evolved on her big build scheme and the pain caused to the public sector by a smashed budget. This left the government with all the Andrews-era problems and none of the Houdini Act antics of her mentor. The latest news poll had her dissatisfaction rating at an incredible 71%, the worst on record in any state. Allan was loathed in the electorate, but there are still opportunities now for Labor. This is assuming that the government, especially the left, that backed Allan, doesn't tear itself apart. For all her political faults, Allan was understandably emotional when she read her farewell address without taking any questions. After arriving as an MP in 1999, she was one of Australia's most experienced politicians, but she had a poor record on the budget, the big build strategy, accountability and openness while in power. She raised a sharpened elbow at Carroll on her way out in the last press conference. "I'm making this decision because it's the right thing by the Labor Party and the Victorian people," Allan said. I was prepared to put my record and my plan to a ballot of members as our rules allow. I believe I would have won. But doing so this close to an election takes up valuable resources, including the most precious, time. Be very clear on two things. First, there is a rift between Carol and Alan and Carol and Andrews. Second, despite everything, Labor is still in the hunt for this election. Carol inherits Andrews' 16-seat majority from 2022, and he inherits a Liberal Party in constant turmoil, with disgruntled Liberal MP Maura Deeming quitting the parliamentary party on the same day Alan was ousted. Timing, anyone? A quiet, serious, right-wing Labor MP pledging to fix the mistakes of the past and with a healthy buffer of seats will need to be taken seriously. Carroll is a much more marketable politician than Alan, but he will face a campaign with 12 years of Labor baggage hanging like a guillotine over his very full head of hair. That article is on pages 1 and 5. Labor enters 2026 BC as era ends for leftovers.
1: PM's ally and plea to Jews to keep the faith. Greg Brown, pages 1 and 6. Defence Industry Minister and Labor left faction heavyweight Pat Conroy told a meeting of Jewish Labor members they should feel welcome in the party, declaring a compromise with Palestinian activists was needed on the wording of the national platform to deliver a moderate centrist position that could unify the Labor movement. Mr. Conroy's speech at an event in Adelaide last week comes amid a push to restore Labor's standing among Jews despite deep divisions within the party over Israel, including through a new grassroots movement focusing on broader issues impacting the Jewish community rather than the party's position on the Middle East. Attendees of the Jewish Labor event said there were speeches by well-known pro-Israel cabinet ministers Richard Marles and Don Farrell, while Mr. Conroy spoke with surprising passion on backing the community's role in the party. The close ally of Anthony Albanese was given a speaking invitation to the drinks at Adelaide's Golden Wattle Pub in place of Foreign Minister Penny Wong, who was overseas on ministerial duties. The charm offensive came as Jewish groups and some pro-Israel Labor members condemned the wording of the party's national platform, with government figures privately accusing the Israeli embassy of foreign interference over its statement criticising the document. Mr. Conroy confirmed to The Australian he spoke at the event organised by the newly formed Jewish Labor Movement, arguing it was important the party recognised Jewish Australians could make a contribution to the party beyond the issue of Israel. We see Jewish participation in the Labor Party as beyond this issue, as important as this issue is. We shouldn't typecast them as only caring about the status of Israel. I said Jews should feel welcome in the party and safe in Australia. I think they are safe in the party, but obviously we have seen a rise in anti-Semitism, which means that a lot of Jewish Australians don't feel safe in Australia. It was important that someone from my background goes to deliver those messages, someone who is from the left of the Labor Party, that is in a foreign policy and national security portfolio, to reaffirm our strong support for Jewish Australians, not just in society, but in the party. Mr. Conroy used his speech to acknowledge many Jewish Labor members were uncomfortable with the draft wording on Israel and Palestine, which was rammed into the national platform, unamended, under a deal between the factions to block proposed changes, including from Labor MP Ed Husic. The platform changed since a March preliminary draft version to include more criticisms of Israel, while dropping explicit calls for Hamas to disarm and the Palestinian Authority to reform. The chapter was endorsed through national conference speeches by Jewish Labor MPs Josh Burns from McNamara and Bassem Abdo from the Cedar Corwell, the son of Palestinian refugees. I was making the point that the resolution, the Burns-Abdo motion, was a compromise motion. It's one that everyone accepted was not everything they wanted, but it reflected a moderate centrist position. I also acknowledge that there has been significant and cynical political opportunism around this debate since October 7, and I singled out the Greens, but I also singled out what the Liberals did post-Bondi as well. The Australian revealed on Monday that Mr. Marles privately admitted the wording of the Israel-Palestine section of Labor's new policy platform was flawed, but threw his faction away behind it to avoid a damaging debate at National Conference. The Jewish Labour movement, backed by former Labour staffers Dean Scher and Steve Mikkelsen, is in its embryonic stages and is aiming to provide a different purpose from the foreign policy focus of Labour Friends of Israel. While the Australian has spoken to Jewish Labour members who feel increasingly unwelcome in the party, Mr. Scher said it was important to stay involved and keep showing up at a time when governments were grappling with the rise of anti-Semitism. We can't influence decisions that are made if we aren't in the room or we don't show up and engage. Jewish people belong in the Labour Party, and our safety and inclusion here should never be questioned or undermined. We all have a role to play in this fight, but I'm optimistic and heartened by the reception and the determination I have seen from across the Jewish Labour community and from our many friends and allies in the broader Labour Party. Whatever our differences on foreign policy, we should be able to unite on the fact that conflict abroad should never be used to target or vilify Jewish Australians, nor any Australians, simply because of their religious or cultural background. So that article, PM's ally and plea to Jews, keep the faith. Greg Brown, pages 1 and 6.
0: Also on pages 1 and 6, an article headed Brown Settles on Higgins Row, written by Stephen Rice. The Commonwealth has settled the explosive lawsuit brought by former Liberal staffer Fiona Brown, sparing former Prime Minister Scott Morrison and his senior advisers the embarrassment of a trial over allegations they prevented her from responding to false allegations by Brittany Higgins that destroyed her life. Ms. Brown had revealed how she was made to take the fall for the Morrison government as it sought to deflect Labor's false accusations of a cover-up, ruthlessly cast aside by her Liberal Party colleagues when she became, to them, a liability. Mr. Morrison looked set to head the list of witnesses called to give evidence, including over claims that he misled Parliament if the case had gone to trial in March next year as scheduled. The trial would likely have also raised the conduct of the Albanese government in pushing false allegations against Ms. Brown and her boss, the former Liberal Minister Linda Reynolds, and renewed questions over its quick $2.4 million settlement with Ms. Higgins. The government took a hard line against Ms. Brown in the case, hiring top

0: Mediation last week, the parties agreed on, as yet, undisclosed settlement, with court documents revealing that the matter was resolved slash finished. Ms. Brown became a central figure in the scandal that rocked politics after Ms. Higgins claimed she'd been raped by fellow staffer Bruce Lehman, and that Ms. Brown and the then Senator Linda Reynolds failed to help her and tried to cover up the assault. In her Fair Work action against the Commonwealth, Ms. Brown alleged Mr. Morrison had falsely claimed the pair had spoken following a hostile question time during which the then Prime Minister was asked whether he had talked to Ms. Brown about Ms. Higgins. The distinguished public servant, who had been on loan from the Prime Minister's office to then Senator Reynolds when the Higgins incident took place, said, "Mr. Morrison refused to talk to her after the scandal broke, except to tell her they'd spoken when they hadn't." She said she felt frightened and intimidated by the encounter. Ms. Brown alleged that Mr. Morrison's senior advisers repeatedly sought to deter her from taking any steps to defend herself, including by saying that to do so would kick the story along and the media will lose interest. Ms. Brown claimed that Mr. Morrison's chief of staff, John Kunkel, had decided to withhold questions sent to her by the media, and that Press Secretary Andrew Carswell had failed to show her statements he sent to the media purportedly on her behalf. She alleged that several senior male members of Morrison's executive team caught up in the Higgins scandal, including Morrison's principal private secretary, Yaron Finkelstein, had been protected while she had been thrown under the bus. In its defence to Ms. Brown's claims, the Commonwealth did not deny her version of the encounter with Mr. Morrison, but said it doesn't know and cannot admit the allegations. It claimed that the Prime Minister's engagement with Brown in the incident was not in relation to or otherwise in connection with her employment. The Prime Minister and ministers make political policy and government decisions which cannot be characterised as employer functions on behalf of the Commonwealth, the Commonwealth lawyers argued. Ms. Brown's statement of claim detailed the catastrophic impact of Mr. Morrison's February 2022 national apology to Ms. Higgins in Parliament, which Ms. Brown said falsely conveyed that she bore responsibility for Ms. Higgins' ill treatment. In its defence, the Commonwealth cited parliamentary privilege and rejected the claim it had harmed Ms. Brown. Stripped of her duties, overseeing key institutions like the Lodge and Kirribilli House, Ms. Brown's role was reduced to performing menial tasks like authorising leave and ordering office stationery. The psychological toll was so devastating that 11 days following Mr. Morrison's parliamentary apology, Ms. Brown attempted suicide. Ms. Brown's actions during the Higgins saga have since been vindicated by two judges in different court cases. In his judgment in the Lehman defamation case, Justice Michael Lee's judgment found that Ms. Higgins had been raped by Lehman, but that Ms. Brown, far from engaging in any kind of cover-up, had done her utmost to help the young woman. In a West Australian Supreme Court defamation case brought by Linda Reynolds, Justice Paul Tottle last year found that Ms. Higgins' claim of a political cover-up were completely untrue and a fabrication. Justice Tottle identified 26 different false or misleading aspects from Ms. Higgins' media interviews and at least 8 examples of what he described as her willingness to speculate and embellish. The Australian has sought comment from Ms. Brown, Mr. Morrison and the Attorney General. That article was on pages 1 and 6 and headed "Brown Settles on Higgins' Row."
1: Bow and blow over green data centres, page 13. Anthony Albanese's decree for Australia's $150 billion data centre industry to draw its entire energy needs from renewables has been struck a blow after Northern Territory joined Queensland in rejecting Labor's national green vision. The Prime Minister ordered data centre operators to find new

0: renewable energy supplies and pay grid expenses so costs were not passed on to consumers or businesses as part of a broader plot by Labor to install Australian standards on AI and impose greater regulatory oversight. Queensland was a sole outlier that failed to approve the renewables plan at a meeting of energy ministers in May and has now been joined by the Northern Territory government in opposing the green mandate for the energy-hungry data centre industry. Queensland Treasurer and Energy Minister David Janetsky told Tuesday's ministerial meeting that while Queensland wanted its share of the data centre spree, it was concerned about forcing under economic investment into the electricity system and increasing household power bills. The rejection of Mr Albanese's scheme marks a fresh setback for Labor as it banks on a giant data centre boom to carry business investments. It's hoping the AI and cloud factories can fast-track a lag in delivering large-scale renewable projects to the power grid. Australia's biggest data centre operators, meanwhile, say Labor's proposed AI power rules could prove difficult to meet because renewable energy and transmission projects cannot be delivered soon enough. The Queensland government argued that the scheme for data centres to prop up renewables was Federal Energy Minister Chris Bowen's attempt to overcome the failed capacity investment scheme, which is under fresh pressure after only 6% of government-backed wind farms have reached financial sign-off. Both Queensland and the Northern Territory opposed Mr Albanese's announcement that the Commonwealth would introduce a set of AI standards outlining minimum requirements in relation to energy, water and location to enable data centre investment, according to an Energy and Climate Change Ministerial Council statement. Advice from the Australian Energy Market Commission was also handed the ministerial meeting for a rule that data centres invest in renewables at the location of the facility, along with a rule change for data centres to be treated as market participants. Both were again rejected by Queensland and the Northern Territory. So that story, Bow and Blow over Green Data Centres, Perry Williams, page 13.
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0: Thank you for joining us in the Adelaide studios as we bring you readings for the Australian, Australian Financial Review for Wednesday, 29th of July, across the Vision Australia Radio network. And now we go to our weather forecast nationally. Perth, mostly sunny, 20. Melbourne, showers and 13. Hobart, showers and 10. Canberra, a shower and 10. Sydney, mostly sunny, 19. Brisbane, cloud clearing, 24. Darwin, a sunny, 31. And here in Adelaide, shower or 2 and 14. That's the national weather forecast. Hunt for Motiba. CIA Mossad seek elusive leader. Page 9, Michael Evans. It's a covert operation that is never officially discussed or confirmed, but the hunt for Ayatollah Murtaba Hamini is preoccupying Mossad and the CIA. While President Trump considers his next move in the war with Iran, Israel's Foreign Intelligence Service and its American counterparts are jointly trying to trace the supreme leader who took power after his father Ayatollah Ali Khamenei was killed in an Israeli airstrike on February 28. The challenge for the most sophisticated intelligence agencies is that the target has gone silent. Murtaba appears not to have picked up a phone or opened a laptop for about 150 days. He's somewhere in a deep shelter, his face disfigured from injuries sustained in the airstrike that killed his father, and he does not dare emerge into daylight for fear of being spotted by an American spy satellite. To track his father, Israel and the US used every cyber trick in the book, including hacking traffic cameras in Tehran, to spot the vehicles used by the former Supreme Leader's bodyguards and associates. Technology orchestrated by America's National Security Agency and Israel's equivalent, known as Unit 8200, uncovered where Ali Khamenei and his principal military and intelligence officials will be on that day. They were all eliminated. This time it is different. Whether or not it makes sense to try to assassinate the new Supreme Leader when it's clear the military is really in charge of Iran, the fact remains that Murtaba has a key role in the regime and decisions on military action, and he's gone missing. The key to pinpointing his location is human intelligence, not eavesdropping and surveillance technology. There are still people in the intelligence community who believe he may be dead and that the Islamic Revolutionary Guard Corps is faking his survival to legitimise its war with the US. So what is needed is proof of his existence and confirmation of where he is hiding, perhaps in one of the tunnels under Tehran or the military bunker close to the religious city of Qom, about 145 kilometres south of the capital. Mossad, with its network of agents in Iran, many of them demoralised and disillusioned Iranian nationals, is prioritising its efforts on these questions, Murtaba's status and his whereabouts. The challenge for Israel is the same problem we had in trying to find and release hostages in Gaza, said Rami Igra, a former division chief of Mossad. Israeli intelligence controlled the whole of Gaza. Every toilet was rigged or bugged to trace where they were being held, but we didn't find them. There was too much reliance on electronic technology and not enough on real people, human intelligence. Murtaba may not be using a phone, but if he exists at all, he has other forms of communication, like little pieces of paper. They are using multiple layers of couriers carrying messages. These couriers are unaware of what they're doing, other than taking messages from one person to the next. So if they find him, it will be because of a human element. But the regime in Tehran is aware of this danger. Just as Al-Qaeda founder Osama bin Laden was traced by the CIA through a courier, so Mossad's focus is on identifying and following those carrying messages to and from Murtaba. The only real way to get to Murtaba is to recruit an agent who is in contact with him. But this is very difficult because there's a tough screening in Iran of all people close to him, and probably only two or three members of the IRGC know how to contact him. We can also track other people using their phones and listening on discussions about Murtaba and where he might be. Iran is a country where the people are suffering from lack of money, and we have ways of offering rewards on the internet. A Mossad agent's following key regime members to track Murtaba. Iranian President Masoud Pezeshkian claimed he had spent 2.5 hours with the injured Supreme Leader and said he was fine. This is BS. The Iranian president never saw him. Avner Avraham, a former lieutenant colonel in Mossad, identified another problem in the hunt for the Ayatollah. They are using doubles, just like Saddam Hussein did. Murtaba stays in different locations and people are employed to feed him. But what they don't know is whether the food they are providing is for the real Murtaba or a double. So they go home at night and believe they are looking after the Supreme Leader, when in fact he's probably a fake. At some point, the Iranian people will demand to see their new Supreme Leader. He failed to appear for his father's funeral this month. The only evidence for his existence is several official statements about the war issued in his name. Is it possible that to appease the Iranian people, Murtaba might record a personal message, as bin Laden used to do when he was hiding in the border area of Afghanistan and Pakistan? Even if he doesn't show his face, he could use his voice to give a message to the Iranian people. But that could make him vulnerable. It's possible to glean information from the voice file, such as the type of recorder used and possibly the location where the voice was recorded. A former senior US defence official said, "I'm quite sure, given the airstrike on February 28, that Murtaba is practicing much better operational security and as a result, human intelligence will be more important in the hunt for him. I'm sceptical about US Humint. Since Iran has been a denied area for 40 years, Israeli human intelligence is clearly much better, but it also has its limits. If Mossad and the CIA manage to establish Mataba's whereabouts, political leaders in the US and Israel will have to decide how to act on the information. A former leading US intelligence official summed up their dilemma. I think we have probably dispatched enough Iranian leaders for the time being, unless there is very strong confidence that the current leader will be replaced by someone committed to a democratic future for Iran and who will ride in on a white horse. So that article, Hunt for Mataba, CIA and Mossad seek elusive leader. Michael Evans, page 9.
5: Back to page 8 now, still with world news, an article headed Strait Agreement Hinges on Trump-Netanyahu Meeting. Article is written by Joe Kelly, the Washington correspondent. Donald Trump was to meet with Benjamin Netanyahu amid a new chance for a diplomatic solution with Iran to solve the most pressing and contested issue of the war, arrangements governing passage for commercial ships through the Strait of Hormuz. The US president was to talk with the Israeli leader on Tuesday, local time, in Washington, after first meeting Ukrainian President Volodymyr Zelensky before attending the funeral for South Carolina Senator Lindsey Graham at Washington National Cathedral. After 2 weeks of renewed fighting between Washington and Tehran, the US now has a chance to revive diplomatic efforts in the Middle East as the Islamic regime comes under growing economic pressure amid reports of gasoline shortages in a war-ravaged nation. Mediators believe they're close to a breakthrough that would revive the Memorandum of Understanding signed by the US and Iran last month. The Times of Israel reported that a final decision was likely to hinge on Mr. Trump's meeting with Mr. Netanyahu. Iran and Oman held talks at the weekend and into Monday to thrash out a new proposal for ships to peaceably transit the strategically vital waterway through which 20% of global oil production passed before the outbreak of hostilities earlier this year. The latest discussions are not aimed at permanently ending the conflict between Washington and Tehran, but striking a breakthrough on a key sticking point that has continued to provoke aggravation and hostility on both sides. A new understanding over the Strait of Hormuz would allow the US to lift the blockade on Iranian ports and create more optimal conditions for negotiations that could lead to a more durable peace, including a potential for resumption of talks on Iran's nuclear program. Agreement on which route vessels can pass through the Strait of Hormuz is the key objective of the Oman-Iran talks. After confusion on this front, was the chief reason for the collapse of the 14-point MOU signed between Washington and Tehran on June 17. Washington wants ships to pass through the strait by a southern route, steering closer to the Omani coast, but Iran wants commercial traffic to pass closer to its coastline. The Times of Israel reported that mediators from Pakistan, Egypt and Qatar had discussed a proposal clarifying the disagreement over the Strait of Hormuz to allow the US and Iran to begin talks under the MOU, whose 60-day timeline is set to expire next month. Iran and Oman have reportedly given a green light to the mediator's proposal, but it awaits approval from Mr. Trump himself. Speaking aboard Air Force One en route to Michigan on Monday, the US president said Iranian leaders had requested a meeting and stressed the only reason they want to meet is because we've been hitting them very hard. Asked how much patience he had for negotiations, the president responded, "I have a lot of patience. We'll see what happens. I think there's a good chance that something could happen," he said. "If it doesn't, we go back to doing what we were doing 2 days ago." The Wall Street Journal cited a US official and mediators saying Iran and Oman remain far apart on some issues, including whether to charge fees for transit, although both sides agreed progress was being made. While Washington is not part of the talks, it's the first glimmer of hope for diplomacy since the US and Iran returned to open fighting 2 weeks ago after Iran fired upon vessels in the strait. Mr. Trump paused the bombardment on Friday evening to allow space for negotiations, and the Iranian Foreign Ministry confirmed on Monday the US had exchanged messages with Tehran, adding that progress was made in talks with Oman. The two sides exchanged views on common principles and operational mechanisms for the safe passage of ships in the Strait of Hormuz. Iranian Foreign Ministry spokesman Imal Baghail said on Sunday. Ahead of his meeting with Mr. Trump, Israel's Channel 12 reported Mr. Netanyahu's red lines on any US deal with Iran included the removal of the Islamic regime's enriched uranium, freedom of action to remove threats in all areas, the preservation of buffer zones at borders, and ensuring the IDF's technological superiority. The freedom of action to remove threats in all areas, all arenas, would allow the Jewish state to eliminate threats from Iran to Gaza, to Syria and to Lebanon, with the IDF keen to maintain buffer zones on the borders of Syria and Lebanon. Axios reported that senior US officials believed the economic campaign against Iran was working and the Islamic regime was facing a deepening economic crisis, with the nation struggling with gasoline shortages. The Iranians want to stop being bombed and they want money, a senior administration official said. But that's almost in reverse order. They really want the money first. It also reported a major focus of recent diplomatic talks was a proposal giving Iran and Oman a measure of authority and potential revenue in managing traffic through the Strait of Hormuz, citing a cooperative framework used by Malaysia, Singapore and Indonesia in the Straits of Malacca. That article was on page 8. Strait agreement hinges on Trump-Netanyahu meeting.
0: Back to pages 1 and 2. And RBA flags more rate rises to cool inflation, Thomas Henry. Reserve Bank Governor Michelle Bullock has warned the economy must cool further to bring inflation back to target, vowing to hike interest rates again if necessary. Ahead of Wednesday's critical inflation reading for the month of June and the RBA Monetary Policy Board's next rates decision on August 11, Ms. Bullock confirmed that further softening in the jobs market and easing of demand would be required as part of the bank's battle with inflation. In a third address to the Anika Foundation as governor, Ms. Bullock also warned that anemic productivity growth will continue to constrain real wages and create headaches for the board's interest rate settings. The speech, told of monetary policy in an era of shocks, solidified the bank's position that a period of tightened monetary policy was necessary to ensure high inflation expectations did not become entrenched. Putting off a period of tight monetary policy today can mean higher rates and higher unemployment down the track. The further inflation moves from target and the more embedded it becomes, the harder it is to reverse. Credibility is hard won and easily lost. Noting significant uncertainty around the impacts of Donald Trump's war with Iran and existing inflationary pressures in the Australian economy before the outbreak of the conflict, Ms. Bullock declared both headline and underlying inflation, the bank's preferred measure, remain too high. Overall, we continue to assess that some further easing in labour market conditions will likely be required to bring inflation back to target. Against a backdrop of ongoing capacity pressures, the board remains focused on preventing elevated cost pressures from entrenching inflation. This does mean that some further easing in the growth of demand is likely to be required if we're to bring inflation back down to the target we are after. She claimed the key question for the Monetary Policy Board ahead of its next meeting was whether the three rate hikes handed down earlier in the year were sufficient to suppress household spending and business investment and bring inflation down. Consumer confidence slid 4.4% last week to 71.2%, hitting its lowest level since mid-June after the resumption of the conflict in the Middle East. Inflation expectations also ticked up slightly to 5.9%, according to fresh ANZ Roy Morgan figures released on Tuesday, marking the third successive week of increases since early July. Economists at all four of the big banks expect trimmed mean inflation to rise 0.9% in Wednesday's reading, pushing core inflation to 3.7%, just under the RBA's forecast. Ms Bullock, in her address, confirmed the board would act as required, including by increasing the cash rate further if needed. The speech also warned that without government action to tackle anemic productivity growth, real wage growth would continue to be constrained and domestic inflationary pressures would persist. One thing monetary policy can't do, however, is address the economy's slow productivity growth. While this persists, the ability of the economy to grow without generating inflation is constrained, and Australians will continue to experience limited growth in real wages. This is a fundamental challenge for the Australian economy over the next few years. Jim Chalmers pointed to the government's productivity package handed down in the May budget, claiming it was the most comprehensive set of reforms since the 1990s. We cut compliance costs by $10 billion, and the national competition policy alone could boost GDP by $13 billion, the Treasurer said, noting that slight contractions in demand growth and easing in the jobs market were broadly expected by the Reserve Bank in response to its rate hikes. Ms Bullock said the downturn in Australia's housing market has caught the bank off guard. We had expected conditions to ease in response to the changed outlook for monetary policy and the rise in the cash rate earlier this year, but the housing market has eased by more than we had anticipated in May. This appears to reflect a range of factors, including recent policy developments affecting the housing market and a general softening in housing market sentiment. Following three consecutive rate hikes and the government's reforms to the negative gearing and CGT, house values in Australia's two largest metropolitan capitals are sinking, while loan applications for investors, first-home buyers and owner-occupiers have all sharply declined. Despite the price falls, the RBA said negative equity was limited to less than 1% of borrowers. So that article, RBA flags more rate rises to cool inflation. Thomas Henry, pages 1 and 2.
5: Back to world news now, page 8. An article that came from The Times is headed, "With you 100%, PM tells Ukraine." The article was written by Blen Clatworthy. President Vladimir Zelensky's visit to the UK sends a very clear message in support of Ukraine, Andy Burnham has said. The new British Prime Minister said it was no accident the Ukrainian president was his first international visitor since entering Downing Street last week. Mr Burnham said the UK could be counted on for as long as it takes Ukraine to win the war with Russia. Speaking at a naval base in Portsmouth, Mr Burnham said, "Vladimir, you are the first leader I've welcomed in person since taking office, and that's no accident. It's intended to send a very clear message that we are with Ukraine 100%. I am personally with you 100%, and I will honour every commitment this country has made to Ukraine in full." Mr Burnham said he intends to visit Ukraine soon, but gave no indication when that would take place. Mr Zelensky responded that the relationship between the two countries is stronger than ever. During the visit to the base, Mr Burnham announced that Britain would hand over the intellectual property behind its new Stone Cloak electronic warfare system, enabling Ukraine to produce the technology at scale. The tablet-sized device is designed to block Russian detection of the drones it is fitted to. The Ministry of Defence has already given thousands of the jammers to Ukrainian forces to bolster their drone operations. After its deployment in Ukraine, the technology is expected to be incorporated into the UK's next generation of long-range strike weapons, including Project Breakstop, the government's initiative to develop low-cost cruise missiles. After the visit, Mr. Zelensky wrote on X, "We greatly appreciate that our team is the first to visit the United Kingdom since Andy Burnham took office. This is an important signal of support, and the Prime Minister assured us that this support remains unwaverable." During the visit, The two leaders met more than 200 Ukrainian military personnel who have spent the past 3 weeks in the UK taking part in Exercise Sea Breeze, aimed at strengthening war-fighting capabilities and counter-mine measures in the Black Sea. The visit comes as the Prime Minister used his first significant interview since becoming Prime Minister to reiterate the UK's pledge to spend 3.5% of GDP on defence by 2035. Speaking to the BBC's Panorama, Mr. Burnham said he and John Healey, the Chancellor and former Defence Secretary, were working towards ensuring that the Defence Investment Plan was fully funded before the budget in autumn. Ed Miliband, the newly appointed Foreign Secretary, said the UK's commitment to Ukraine is resolute and steadfast. As Russia continues its barbaric war, we will stand shoulder to shoulder with Ukraine for as long as it takes. Ukraine is fighting not only for its own freedom and sovereignty, but for the values of security, democracy and the rule of law that we all share. That's why the UK is working with Ukraine to provide military, economic and diplomatic support, including developing the cutting-edge capabilities that will help Ukraine prevail in the war. Page 8. With you 100%, PM tells Ukraine.
0: IRGC agency airs how to kill Melania video. Max Kendick's page 9. Iranian media has released a video claiming to show her best to target Melania Trump in an assassination. Tasnim News Agency, which is close to Tehran's Islamic Revolutionary Guards Corps, published a video that began with a slide reading, "Where to Kill Melania," with the US's First Lady's profile drawn in blood. The video encourages global freedom fighters to assassinate her and ends with a warning to her son, Baron Trump, "Wait for us." English subtitles in the clip say the documents used in this video are the result of extracting information from several anonymous security networks and satellite images, although the contents all appear to be publicly available. They include both Donald Trump and his wife's Secret Service call signs and various luxury stores in Manhattan where she is known to shop, including Bergdorf Goodman and Saks Fifth Avenue. Melania's obsession with fashion has become her biggest weakness, the text says, giving viewers advice on the advanced signs indicating Melania will visit these centres, such as public bins missing from street corners and manholes being welded shut. The video, much of which appears AI-generated, lists methods by which someone could assassinate her, such as advising staff at the luxury stores to poison the clothes with nerve agent VX and offering large sums of money to tempt three of her named stylists. It also gives the location of a nearby hospital, suggesting that knowing the staff at these hospitals are being employed by them can provide you information about Melania's presence. The White House and the First Lady's office were contacted for comment. The video comes soon after billboards featuring threats against the Trump family were erected around Tehran. One shows images of Melania, Baron and Ivanka Trump, the president's daughter, with her eyes edited shut and the word "killed" labelled over them. "Hey terrorists, get ready to die," the billboard said. Another with the words "blood for blood" demanded the death of Trump and his wife and all his children. The US and Israel have foiled several attempts by Iranian agents to assassinate Mr. Trump. Iran has long vowed to avenge the assassination of Qasem Soleimani, a top IRGC general in the president's first term, and the killing of Supreme Leader Ali Khamenei in February. So that article, IRGC agency airs how to kill Melania video, Max Kendick's page 9.
5: Back to page 8 now for an article from AP and AFP headed "Powerful Quake Rocks Southern Japan." A powerful earthquake registering a preliminary magnitude of 7.1 shook Kumamoto on Japan's southern main island of Kyushu late on Tuesday afternoon, and a tsunami advisory was issued, Japan Meteorological Agency said. It was a 7 on Japan's Shindo seismic intensity scale, the highest possible level, Japanese broadcaster NHK reported. The US Geological Survey initially said the quake had a magnitude of 7.1, later revising it to 6.8. The tsunami alert for Ariake Bay and the Yatushiro Sea was lifted by the JMA about 2 hours after the quake. Japanese Prime Minister Sanae Takeuchi said injuries, collapsed buildings and fires had been reported. NHK reported at least 50 people had taken to hospitals. 12 houses had collapsed with people trapped in four. We're still assessing the extent of injuries and property damage, but I've been informed that there have already been several injuries, Ms. Takeuchi said. Power outages and fires are happening in some areas. Roads and bridges have been damaged and buildings collapsed. About 45,000 households and facilities were without power in the Kumamoto region on Tuesday evening, local utility Kyushu Electric Power reported. Ms. Takeuchi said her government had set up a task force to gather information, assess possible damage and prepare for rescue operations if needed. Japan's nuclear regulation authority said no abnormalities were found at three nearby nuclear power plants from the quake. Shinji Kiyomoto, JMA's earthquake and tsunami countermeasures planning officer, said the shallow quake was triggering active seismic activity in the area, urging residents to especially be cautious over the next 2 to 3 days for another big quake. About half an hour after the quake, an NHK staffer wearing a helmet reported aftershocks were shaking the newsroom so violently it was difficult to stand. Shaking is continuing as I speak, he said. When the quake struck, the shaking was so big that I couldn't stand up. Kumamoto was hit with a deadly quake in 2016 that left more than 50 people dead, 1,800 injured and tens of thousands of homes damaged or destroyed. That was on page 8. Powerful quake rocks southern Japan.
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0: And thank you for joining us in our Adelaide studios as we bring you readings from the Australian Financial Review for Wednesday 29th of July across the Vision Australia Radio Network. All right, we're staying in the Australian right now. Unnerved Aussie winemaker says French culturally unprepared for bushfire horrors. Page 7, Helen Trinker. Aaron Scovell has seen some bad bushfires in Australia, but the huge fires of Vansk on the French city of Bordeaux, among the worst ever in Europe, have got to him. The winemaker from Melbourne, who runs a wine bar and restaurant in the centre of the French city, says he's been unnerved by the fire sweeping through dense pine forests in the rich wine-growing region. It doesn't help that the French don't even seem to understand how to manage the plantations to prevent and control flames that have forced the evacuation of 200,000 people in recent days. The fire smells different here, Mr. Scovell told The Australian. The smell of eucalyptus burning, you know it's for a forest fire. But because it's here, it's pine or oak or other trees burning, it smells like house fires. It's very unnerving. And because fires are not part of the culture of French people, everyone's unnerved. He and wife Albane, who grew up in Bordeaux, are spending a lot of time reassuring their seven French, Mexican and South African staff that the ring road around the city will protect them from the fires raging less than 20 kilometres away. But in the past few days, as 200,000 people were evacuated from the fire zone and heavy smoke and ash blanketed Rue Notre Dame, where their restaurant Yarra is located, staff have been very nervous. On Monday afternoon, with a wind change and a slight drizzle of rain, the air was relatively clear for the first time in days, and Mr. Scovell grabbed the chance to walk his dog through a local reserve scorched by heat and a recent grass fire. He says the whole Bordeaux area, with more than 10,000 square kilometres of commercial pine plantations, has been tinder dry for a couple of years, but the area is not managed well for fire protection. They don't really have an understanding of fire control like we do in Australia. The grass has built up and died and built up and died over the last few years, and with the pine needles and pine trees, has built up an incredible fuel storage for a fire. He and Albane met in Melbourne, where she was working as a winemaker, and returned to Bordeaux 7 years ago, opening Yarra 3 years later. I remember when we got here and we started visiting these forests, the first thing I noticed was the tall dry grass growing on the side of the road. I couldn't help noticing the build-up of debris underneath the forest, the lack of awareness of not stacking wood against the house. That's cultural here because they're used to winters rather than hot summers. So, of course, you've got to have all this wood next to your house. A big problem is that houses built decades or even centuries ago for cold winters were constructed with a lot of wood. As well, there are many trees close to residential areas. The awareness of what needs to be done to protect your home hasn't been trained because it just wasn't necessary, so it's not ingrained in them. It's the same with fire management. I looked at these forests and I didn't immediately see access for fire trucks. One of the biggest difficulties with the fires this year was that it was really difficult to actually access the centre of the fire. On one road in, one road out, and then the road was engulfed in flames, such a heavy inferno that they couldn't get in there. You see the footage of the fires, you have these huge pine crown fires, and the wind is sweeping the embers in the air, and because of how deep and how rich and how grand these pine forests are, the firefighters can't get in. He said the problem was acute this year too because the bushfires sweeping Europe and Canada mean no firefighters have arrived from outside the area. There's no one else to help us but us. The good news was that the French army has been deployed and the nation's farmers have rushed to help. Farmers from all over France, they've got into their tractors and taken their massive water tanks with them and they're driving out to the fires. There's footage of these queues and queues and queues of tractors on the highways. He said evacuees were being housed in hotels and stadiums, and many residents had opened their homes to people, including many domestic tourists passing through the area to holiday homes for annual vacations. We have family staying with us from Canada, but when they go, we've got spare rooms which we're going to offer to, say, a family as well. So that article, unnerved, Aussie winemaker says French culturally unprepared for bushfire horrors, page 7, Helen Trinker.
5: Back to page 2 now for an article written by Rosie Lewis. It's headed Fuel Excise Relief Set to Dry Up on Sunday Night. Labor's $2.95 billion fuel excise relief is set to end at the weekend after Anthony Albanese stuck to the government's timeline of the cut lifting in August, even as some of his MP demand cheaper fuel should continue or be reconsidered each month. Visiting Karratha in Western Australia on Tuesday to promote a pre-feasibility study into a new large-scale oil refinery, the Prime Minister said he was conscious of the pressures families were facing and would continue to provide cost-of-living relief, but indicated that would no longer be through a cut to the fuel excise. The government tapered down the relief from a cut of 26 cents a litre between March and June to 16 cents a litre in July, with a plan to restore the full 52 cent fuel excise from Monday. The 3 month halving of the fuel excise saved motorists nearly $17 on a 65 litre tank of petrol, compared with an 8.45 saving per tank this month. Pressed on whether the fuel excise cut would end at midnight on Sunday, Mr. Albanese said, "We've made that announcement some time ago, that it will go step down from the 32 cents to 16 cents if you combine the Commonwealth and state relief, which is there. Foreign Minister Penny Wong was more direct on ABC News Breakfast. Currently, the plan is for the fuel excise to step down. As you know, it's come down, it's halved, and the intention is for that to discontinue as of this weekend, she said. What we're focused on is ensuring continued fuel and fertiliser coming into Australia, and we're calling, as so many in the international community are, for there to be a ceasefire and negotiations and an end to this US-Iran conflict, which has caused so much global turmoil. In comments that confused Senator Wong's remarks, Resources Minister Madeleine King said the government hadn't ruled out extending fuel excise relief. "We won't rule anything out," Ms. King said on ABC Radio National. "The government is very much aware of the pressure the increase in fuel prices does put on Australian families, and we have taken action in the past, and we will continue to monitor how these prices affect people and seek to deliver that kind of relief as best we can." While Labor MPs to whom the Australian spoke on Tuesday acknowledged the high price tag of the fuel excise relief, with the month-long extension in July costing $400 million alone, some were privately urging Mr. Albanese and Jim Chalmers to maintain the cut. Victorian Labor MP Rob Mitchell said his electorate of McEwen had the highest number of cars per household and suggested the government could consider relief at the Bowser on a month-by-month basis, depending on what global oil prices were doing. New South Wales Labor MP Mike Freelander said 70% of his constituents in Macarthur worked outside the area, and many had to drive to work and pick up kids from school because of poor access to good public transport. Nationals leader Matt Canavan said it was time for the fuel excise relief to be lifted, but the government should just wait and see where things are going. If petrol spikes again, well, that's something. Another cut to the fuel excise that should be considered, but it can only be considered if we have a stable and responsible level of fiscal management, he told News 24. Senator Canavan and Angus Taylor were sceptical a new oil refinery would be built in WA, saying the government must scrap its carbon taxes for the project to succeed. Labor cannot promise a new refinery while its carbon tax is set to cost Australia Australia's last two refineries in Brisbane and Geelong $165 million by 2030, the opposition leader said. That article was on page 2, fuel excise relief set to dry up on Sunday night.
0: Claims of toxic control and cheerleaders' death, page 3, Kate Stevenson. A court has heard claims of coercive control in a cheerleader's relationship with a man who wrote a musical appearing to relate to his arrest for alleged murder. At a pre-inquest hearing in Brisbane's Coroner's Court on Tuesday, the events leading up to 21-year-old former Gold Coast Titans cheerleader Brianna Robinson's death were assessed. Counsel assisting Kim Bryson told the court Robinson had died on January 29, 2013 from a fall of considerable height off her apartment balcony, the H2O apartments on the Gold Coast. The last person to see her alive was her partner David Sheeran, now known as Jaden Moria. Robinson's death was initially ruled a suicide, but in 2017 police reopened investigations. An inquest into Robinson's death was prompted in August the same year, but delayed more than a decade, which while criminal proceedings were pursued. Accused of alleged murder, Mr. Moria was committed to stand trial in 2021, but the Office of the Director of Public Prosecutions found there was not enough evidence and charges were dropped in 23. Mr. Moria is not criminally charged in relation to her death. On Tuesday, Ms. Bryson said the two had been living together for about 5 weeks before Robinson's death. The pair had started dating after meeting on social media in 2012, but split shortly after as Robinson became aware that Mr. Moria had lied about multiple details, including his age. She said Mr. Moria then sent persistent and at times abusive messages to her and her family, causing police to become involved on one occasion. Near the end of 2012, they reconnected and Robinson ultimately moved in. On the night of her death, Robinson participated in a dance class with her cousin and Titans cheerleader teammates. Ms. Bryson said her teammates told police she seemed like her normal self and was happy and excited about her upcoming trip to Bali and dance training the following day. She said Mr. Murier gave statements to police that Robinson seemed down because she wanted their relationship to be better. Ms. Bryson said investigators found evidence of a toxic relationship on their mobile phones. What was seen was an excessive number of abusive and derogatory text messages from Mr. Murier to Ms. Robinson. The relationship featured significant emotional abuse, coercive control, stalking and surveillance-type behaviours. The court heard Mr. Murier told police he saw Robinson on the balcony, up and over the railing in mid-flight. Following her death, he wrote a musical screenplay for Eternity that appeared to touch on aspects of Robinson's death. The inquest is expected to run for 2 weeks from October 19. So claims of toxic control and cheerleader's death, page 3, Kate Stevenson.
5: To page 8 now for some more world news. An article that comes from a Wall Street Journal written by Meredith McGraw, Annie Linsky and Bobby Graber. And it's headed, Trump warns to a winning Zelensky. For more than a year, Donald Trump insisted in private conversations with advisers that Ukraine was losing the war. In recent weeks, the US president has expressed fresh optimism about Ukraine and its leader, Volodymyr Zelensky, according to people who have spoken to him. Mr. Trump, the people said, has been impressed with Mr. Zelensky's resilience as he takes the fight deep into Russian territory. The shift comes after several meetings in the sidelines of global summits, where the Ukrainian president has tried to charm Mr. Trump, the people said, part of a concerted campaign by European leaders to improve the relationship. Mr. Trump has come to admire Ukraine's drone industry, especially its ability to defend against the same drones the US faces in the Iran war, they said. Mr. Trump, a senior administration official, said, likes winners, and Mr. Zelensky, in the US president's estimation, is increasingly looking like one. We've actually developed a good relationship. It's hard to believe, right? Mr. Trump said during a July meeting with Mr. Zelensky in Turkey. It's remarkable change of fortunes for Mr. Zelensky, whose relationship with Mr. Trump once seemed irredeemably damaged. Last year, Mr. Trump called him a dictator, criticised his leadership and berated him during a tense Oval Office meeting. Days after the meeting, Mr. Trump paused all military aid and intelligence sharing with Ukraine and subsequently balked at sending more assistance to the beleaguered country. The next test of the relationship comes on Tuesday, when the two leaders meet in Washington for the first time since October. Mr. Zelensky, who will be in Washington for the funeral of Republican Senator Lindsey Graham, is set to visit the White House. Whether Mr. Trump's newfound esteem for Mr. Zelensky will ensure is an open question. People close to the president noted his views sometimes change quickly and that Russian President Vladimir Putin had in the past proved effective at pressing his case with Mr. Trump and some of his aides. A White House official said the president and his team were committed to playing a constructive role in ending the war between Russia and Ukraine. And speaking to both sides, Mr. Trump was optimistic a peace deal could be reached, the official said. Mr. Trump came into office as an opponent of foreign entanglements and harbouring deep scepticism of Ukraine. He said he'd be able to settle the war in 24 hours, but since has acknowledged his frustration over his inability to do so. At the start of his second term, Mr. Trump felt Mr. Zelensky wasn't appreciative of US assistance, advisor said, and the poor relationship between the two leaders spilled into public view in front of TV cameras during the February 2025 Oval Office meeting. The ugly incident prompted a months-long campaign by European leaders and Republicans on Capitol Hill, including Senator Graham, to patch things up. US officials assess that Putin hasn't altered his strategic goal of subjugating Ukraine. Despite staggering battlefield losses, an escalating Ukrainian drone strikes that have reached as far as into Siberia. Mr. Trump thought Russia's military would overpower Ukraine, according to the senior administrative official, but he now saw Putin in a less favourable light, according to sources. He's told Putin he wants the war to end, citing the high casualties on both sides. Mr. Trump's view on the war have also been shaped through less traditional means. He was impressed by heavyweight boxer Usyk of Ukraine during an Oval Office meeting last month. Usyk told Mr. Trump Ukrainians were fighters and winners. Mr. Trump has also heard recently from right-wing activist Laura Loomer, who reversed her long-standing criticism of Ukraine after travelling to Kyiv and interviewing Mr. Zelensky. At the NATO summit in Turkey this month, Mr. Trump announced the US would consider granting Kyiv a licence to produce US Patriot missile interceptors and expressed interest in joining with Ukraine on drone production. Over the course of the war, Ukraine has transformed into a military drone powerhouse. It went from producing around 5,000 drones a year in 2022 to 1 million a year in 2026, according to data from Ukraine's government. Page 8, Trump warns to a winning Zelensky.
0: Deeming divorce as a Liberal Party. Lily McCaffrey, page 5. Maura Deeming has quit the Parliamentary Liberal Party and will sit on the crossbench as an independent, putting an end to her MP's tumultuous relationship with the party. Ms. Deeming's resignation comes after the state executive earlier this month voted unanimously to disendorse her after she refused to apologise for making assault allegations against former leader Matthew Guy that were dismissed by police. Ms. Deeming handed in her retirement notice during a chaotic day at Victorian Parliament on Tuesday, with opposition leader Jess Wilson issuing a statement about 20 minutes after it's announced Ben Carroll will become Victoria's new Premier. Ms. Deeming, in a statement on social media, confirmed her resignation and said she would sit on the crossbench as an independent. My focus has always been and will continue to be on representing the needs and concerns of everyday Australians. I was elected to fight for freedom, fair laws and families. She thanked her supporters and said she was committed to getting rid of the Labor government. Save our state from endemic corruption, crushing debt and the rising crime crisis. I remain fully committed to seeing that through. Ms. Deeming was elected to the Upper House for the Western Metropolitan Region in 2022. She was expelled from the Victorian Liberal Party room in 23, but re-admitted in 24 after she had successfully sued the party's former leader, John Pizzuto, for defamation in the federal court. The loss ultimately cost Mr. Pizzuto the leadership. Ms. Deeming again hit the headlines in March this year after Indian community leader Dinesh Gurusetti beat her for the top spot on the Liberals' Western Metropolitan ticket in a pre-selection battle. She was quickly returned to the top position on the Upper House ticket, however, after it emerged Mr. Gurusetti had provided a character reference for a friend convicted of child sex offences. Ms. Deeming was subsequently disendorsed last month after she defied Ms. Wilson by refusing to apologise for making allegations of assault against fellow MP Mr. Guy. She launched legal action in the Supreme Court against Liberal State President Brian Loughnane and the party, challenging their disendorsement process, but subsequently she discontinued it. Ms. Deeming remains entangled in a separate Supreme Court action brought by a group of members and former members of the Liberal State Executive against the party regarding its decision to loan Mr. Pizzuto $1.55 million to enable him to pay legal costs owed to Ms. Deeming. So, Deeming divorces Liberal Party, page 5, Lily McCaffrey.
5: Right, to page 3 now for an article written by Elizabeth Pike headed Reinhardt Bankrolls Hanson's Excursion. One Nation leader Pauline Hanson's flight between London, Rome and Sicily on her recent European sojourn were bankrolled by mining magnate Gina Reinhardt, who also paid for her ticket to the Dolce and Gabbana fashion show. Senator Hanson updated her parliamentary register of interest on Tuesday, confirming her fashion parade ticket and return flights in mid-June were covered courtesy of Mrs. Gina Reinhardt. She paid for her own accommodation, meals and daily expenses according to the updated register, after she had insisted the European trip came at no cost to the taxpayer. Senator Hanson has been under pressure to explain how she funded the trip, which was trailed by the 7U Spotlight team and included a podcast appearance with UK far-right agitator Tommy Robinson. After giving an equally contentious speech to the Conservative Political Action Conference in London in mid-June, Senator Hanson was spotted poolside with Australia's richest person in an exclusive five-star resort in Tamara, Italy. Photos of the pair at the Grand Hotel San Pietro, as reported in the Australian Financial Review, showed Senator Hanson walking across the pool deck as Mrs. Reinhart relaxed in the water. The Queensland Senator made the side trip to Italy to attend the Dolce and Gabbana show with Mrs. Reinhart, who is a fan of the local fashion house. Senator Hanson's register of interest in the past year declared that Mrs. Reinhart and her company, Hancock Prospecting, had paid for multiple flights, including a trip between Brisbane and Florida in late November. The trip was for Senator Hanson and Mrs. Reinhart to attend a $25,000 a head Great Gatsby-themed Halloween event hosted by Donald Trump at Mar-a-Lago. Senator Hanson recently praised the mining magnate when asked

0: parliamentary winter break. Page 3, Reinhardt bankrolls Hanson's excursion.
1: Now a bit of Will Swanton. And think of something you love. Painting, riding, running, reading, photography, hiking, biking, camping, glamping, swimming for Australia. Anything breathing joy, purpose, passion, satisfaction into your rollercoaster existence, then imagine the prospect of never doing it again, like never, never. Shayna Jack is approaching the end of the line and the lane. Representing the Dolphins for the final time before retirement at the ripe old age of 27, she's just completed the last 100-metre individual freestyle of a wild and precious life, finishing third on a giggling, back-slapping Littlest Mermaid All-Australian podium behind Meg Harris and Molly O'Callaghan at the Glasgow Commonwealth Games. Her moods? Tumble-turning between happy as a clam, bursting into tears and questioning her decision to hang up the togs. I see a fit, happy, confident, powerful, energetic, successful, world-class athlete. Why quit, young lady? You're trying to make me cry again, aren't you? Shayna Jack says. I've known since 2024 this was potentially going to... that this was potentially going to be my last meet. I look forward and thought, what are my favourite events? What do I want to do? How do I want to be remembered? How do I want to remember myself? Commonwealth Games have always been at the forefront of my mind. Being here, I've gone back and forth lots of times. I promise you, I'll go, am I making the right decision? Well, are you? The Los Angeles Olympics are around the corner. You're on the good side of 30. You're a long time retired. You lost 2 years of your career to suspension. Are you sure about kissing it all goodbye? Are you sure? Are you sure? I'm sure, she said. I read a quote about making the choice that scares you the most. What scares me the most is taking that step forward and trying something new, starting something new, challenging myself in some new ways. I wanted to do a good bit well in swimming, and I have. My head is held high. I was feeling really emotional tonight. I'm definitely riding the highs and lows of the week tonight. It's such a high. So, she said, I've struggled at times to look myself in the mirror after the doping saga was put on me and the years I lost to the sport. I wasn't the person that I thought I was. I'm proud of myself for getting through that and for getting back on the blocks. So good luck to Shayna Jack in her retirement and what she does next. And the Dolphins are on track to become the greatest Australian swim team in Commonwealth Games history as a new generation of champions ushers in a golden era. On a night of pure dominance at the Tollcross Swimming Centre in Glasgow, Australian swimmers won 7 of the 9 finals to take the gold medal tally to an incredible 23 out of 35 events from 4 nights of racing. I think that might be a bit more now. And it may be called a swimming competition, but this meet has been anything but a contest as Australian swimmers take up permanent residency on the top step of the podium. They are on track to smash their previous best haul at the pool of 28 gold medals at the 2018 Gold Coast Games and the 25 golden victories in Birmingham in 2022. Athletes need to learn to win, and the Commonwealth Games is a proven training ground for Australia to convert gold medalists into Olympic champions. And on the track, and in Rose Davies' career bio, she is asked for advice to her young self, be patient and enjoy the ride. And on the opening night of athletics in Glasgow, the 26-year-old Newcastle runner did exactly that, to execute a brilliantly patient race and become the first Australian woman to win a Commonwealth Games gold medal in the 10,000 metres. This was a tactical masterclass from Davies as she picked off a large African contingent, taking them down one at a time before sprinting away over the final lap for a historic victory in 31 minutes, 39.32 seconds. Kenyan's Diana Wanza was a breakaway leader, but she was caught by Davies. And overnight, and Lachlan Kennedy has broken the Australian record, running 9.85 seconds to win the 100 metres. Well, not win, he was silver medal in the 100 metres. He broke Pat Johnson's 9.93, so an Australian record for Lachlan Kennedy. And Tori Lewis broke her own Australian record to gain the bronze medal in the 100 metres, running 10.99 seconds, the first time an Australian woman has run under the 11-second barrier. And that completes our readings from the Australian Financial Review for Wednesday, 29th of July. I'm Steve Bennett. Reading with me was Alistair Brooke. I was a panel operator, and Alistair did the lion's share of the editing. This program is produced in our Adelaide studios and can be heard regularly at this time here on Vision Australia Radio.

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0: Okay, let's start again. Good afternoon and a very warm welcome to everyone listening to our program of Your Afternoon Review on Thursday, July 29. 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My name is Joanne Jocherty, your presenter for today's afternoon live review program. Well, today our program will bring you articles both from print and online, and articles that are of human interest as well as culture, lifestyle, and more. Well, we are at the end of another month. Well, the year is flying past. And if you are in Melbourne, it is cold and wet end to this month. Well, what has been happening this week? Well, of course, we cannot go past the Commonwealth Games with our swimmers blitzing the pool with every gold going. But our athletes have excelled on the track with overnight medals to our sprinters and breaking national records, our high jumpers taking gold and silver, and our long distance runners winning gold, both the men and the women. This was Australia's greatest ever night in athletics. And our gymnasts have excelled, and the diamonds are on the road to winning gold. More to come tonight, well, early hours tomorrow. So a very successful Commonwealth Games. And it's happy birthday to the world's most lovable bear. And you can celebrate at the Rare Book Week in Melbourne, concluding with the Rare Book Fair at the weekend. Talking of books, we are celebrating the birthday of Beatrix Potter, who was born in 1866. So there we go. Let's have a look what we're going to be having. Oh, a little bit of trivia to start today. This week it is known that Walter Raleigh in 1586 brought tobacco to England from Virginia. So there we are. And it's also, as it is cold and wet here in Melbourne, I'm not sure elsewhere, but we will be thinking of the homeless as Homeless Week starts at the weekend. Now, let's see what we're going to be having. I'm going to present some articles. Let's see what we're going to be having. The bravery of one Scottish swimmer. And COVID was not the first plague to be quarantined. It started in 1346. And the beginning of iconic logo, the battle for London Airport, and the Pilbara artist who won an award. So let's get on with the program now. As I am my own today, I think we'll need a little bit of juggling around with some of the articles that I have got. But let's start. Australia won 15 medals in the pool, but this Scottish swimmer with terminal cancer stole the show. And it's from Tom Decent and Billy Eder from The Age Sport, and it was yesterday, July 28. And it's from Glasgow. Australia won an absurd number of medals in the pool on night four of the Commonwealth Games. The Dolphins claimed 7 gold, 3 silver and 5 bronze to take their overall tally to a somewhat comical 23 victories over England's 4 at the Tollcross International Swimming Centre. But despite another Australian onslaught, the story of the night belonged to a low-profile 25-year-old Scot who finished equal last in the men's 100-metre breaststroke, a race won in thrilling fashion by Sam Williamson. Archie Goodburn has terminal brain cancer. There is a very real chance he will not live beyond the age of 40. For him to be swimming, let alone standing on the blocks in a major international final, listening to the roar of an adoring home crowd, is a testament to his resilience and a fighting attitude that everyone who attended Monday evening's program could only marvel at. I'm going to look back on this as an incredible moment in my life, an emotional Goodburn told a handful of reporters as more prominent medal winners zipped in and out of a busy mixed zone. I've had a lot of tough months over the past few years. Every athlete talks about tough times, but there's been some really tough times. This time last year, it was a dark spot. Goodburn's life expectancy was slashed after receiving the news as a 22-year-old in 2024 that he had 3 low-grade incurable brain tumours. He had just finished training and was sitting beside Edinburgh's Commonwealth Pool when he received the phone call that changed his life. Doctors cannot operate because the tumours have spread through Goodburn's brain. He suffered seizures and numbness down the left side of his body. "There is an end point to my life, and it's much earlier than it should be," Goodburn told the BBC. The prospect of giving up swimming, his one true love, was inconceivable. Remarkably, Goodburn has become faster since his diagnosis, adamant that cancer will not defeat him. There has also been encouraging news in recent months after Goodburn was granted access to vorasidenib, a treatment he helped campaign for. The drug has delayed the need for chemotherapy and allowed him to compete in Glasgow. Goodburn arrived hoping to win a medal, but seldom will you find a happier swimmer after finishing equal seventh. The ovation he received from his home crowd was unlike anything else during the night, with Goodburn later describing it as next level. But when asked how he manages to remain so positive, knowing his condition could deteriorate at any moment, he paused. "It's a really difficult question because this is just a snapshot," Goodburn said. "This is the highlight of that massive crowd in front of me." He stopped for 10 seconds, his bottom lip quivering. "Sorry, I want to find an answer for this." Another 5 seconds passed. Then came a big breath. "I believe that my own advocacy can make a difference to my own life," Goodburn said. "The best way I can do that is to be positive about the situation and positive for change. I also advocate for the future Archies. I swim for future Archies who want to succeed on an international level, but also young patients and people with brain cancer under the age of 40. Brain cancer is the biggest killer of all cancers for people under the age of 40 in the UK. Looking back on where I am now, I can't say a big enough thank you. I'm feeling extremely privileged and very fortunate, very blessed to have even had the chance to take part. Long may that continue." We all, so obviously everyone sends our best wishes to to him for his continuing on his swimming career. And that Australia won 15 medals in the pool, but this Scottish swimmer with terminal cancer stole the show. And it was from Tom Decent and Billy Eder from The Age Sport on July 28. Okay, let's get on to the next one. I keep an eye on the time. And this is from Today in History, July the 27th. When and where the world's first quarantine began? Obviously, we had it before COVID, apparently. And this is from Unesha Chatterjee from Britannica, who are Britannica editors, and it was dated July 22nd. Every generation remembers its first plague. Ours is 2020 and COVID-19. But for the citizens of Ragusa, the Adriatic merchant republic we now call Dubrovnik, it was the year 1348, the Black Death's first blow. It spread to every country in Europe and it nearly emptied Ragusa. The disease continued to return over the next 3 decades, leading city leaders to try something no one had ever attempted before. On this day in 1377, the lawmakers there instituted the first quarantine in the world. Anyone arriving from a plague-stricken place would be stopped at the gate and made to sit 30 days, later extended to 40, in isolation, either on the nearby uninhabited island of Merken or the town of Kaftat, before stepping aside. Ships likewise were made to anchor off the coast to be sure the crew and their goods were not infected. Residents were barred from visiting them. The order was copied into the city's law book, the Liber Viridis, or Green Book, which still survives in Dubrovnik's archives. The word still survives too. Quarantine from 40, Italian for 40. The ruling was remarkable in its foresight. To detain people who looked perfectly healthy, Ragusa's councillors had to grasp that a disease might incubate unseen, an intuition that arrived roughly 5 centuries before germ theory could explain it. Quarantine violators faced consequences that could include being branded with 4 hot irons or having an ear or nose cut off. For a republic that lived on trade, the gamble was a huge risk. Ragusa's rocky soil was too poor to feed its people, so grain came in by ship from Sicily and the Levant, and plague often rode in with it. Sealing the harbour was never an option, so the city adapted instead with its first recorded health office, patrol boats that visited the quarantine island, and officials who traced the sick and everyone they'd come in contact with. It worked. Ragusa passed a full 44 years without any instances of the plague and shook off outbreaks that decimated the population of other regions. The system was running years before Milan laid its first sanitary cordon in 1400, or Venice opened its first plague hospital in 1423, making Ragusa the pioneer of an idea that would spread instead. And that was taken from today in history, in July the 27th, when that happened, when and where the world's first quarantine began. And it was by Unesha Bhattacharjee. There we go. So we weren't the first country to have lockdown, or the world to have lockdown, quarantine for a plague. Now, let's get on with this one, the story behind the creation of the iconic NAIDOC Week logo. And this was published on 8th of July by John Paul Janicki, an NITV newsletter, from the NITV newsletter. That is where I've got this article from. It's one of the most recognisable logos in Australia, the NAIDOC Week logo. As the official visual identity of NAIDOC Week, it appears on posters, banners, merchandise, school resources, buildings, trams, buses, and even on biscuits and cupcakes across the country every July. Yep, while the logo is instantly familiar, the story of how it came to be has remained untold. The original NAIDOC logo was created in 2002, when NAIDOC Week was administered by the Aboriginal and Torres Strait Islander Commission, ATSIC. ATSIC had become the principal organisation responsible for producing and distributing NAIDOC Week promotional materials in the early 1990s, taking over from the network of state and territory-based committees. These resources were used by schools, universities, preschools, kindergartens, health centres, libraries, local councils, government departments, private companies, and even Australian diplomatic missions overseas. When I was a public affairs officer at ATSIC's communications branch, I began the push for a dedicated NAIDOC logo. I believed there was a need for a strong, enduring visual identity and proposed creating a logo to feature on a new range of NAIDOC promotional materials, beginning with lapel stickers. In May 2002, I turned to Joe Blanchett, ATSIC's in-house graphic designer, to design the new NAIDOC logo. Blanchett had already designed a huge range of ATSIC's publications, reports and promotional collateral. Reflecting on her design today, Blanchett said she wanted the new logo to be easily recognisable, simple, versatile and timeless. She also felt it needed to stand out alongside the incredible artwork submitted for the annual NAIDOC poster competition, while also being strong enough to stand alone as a recognisable symbol of NAIDOC. Blanchett's original logo contained some 120 dots, all the same shape but replicated at different sizes and each slightly rotated to make the design less uniform and formal. The dots represent the colours of the Aboriginal and Torres Strait Islander flags, celebrating connection, culture and community. And the boomerangs symbolise people coming together, she said. I'm incredibly proud that, all these years later, the logo is still being used and has truly stood the test of time, she added. In 2002, ATSIC distributed around 250,000 round NAIDOC Week lapel stickers featuring Blanchard's new design. The logo also appeared on the official NAIDOC Week poster for the first time. That year also saw a huge interest in promotional and information material for NAIDOC Week, with ATSIC distributing some 100,000 NAIDOC posters, 150,000 postcard-size NAIDOC poster stickers, and 200,000 Indigenous Australians, Australian bookmarks, and more than 1,000 colouring-in kits. In the lead-up to NAIDOC Week, ATSIC's website received 1.2 million hits, the second highest monthly level ever recorded and unheard-of numbers for a government agency. In 2007, the NAIDOC logo was updated with a bold colour palette that has since become synonymous with NAIDOC Week. Following the abolition of ATSIC in 2005, responsibility for administering NAIDOC Week moved to the Commonwealth's Indigenous Affairs portfolio. Administration has since sat within the Department of Immigration and Multicultural Affairs and Indigenous Affairs, the Department of Families, Community Service and Indigenous Affairs until 2013, and then the Department of the Prime Minister and Cabinet until 2019, and is now managed by the National Indigenous Australians Agency. Steve Satur, National NAIDOC's current co-chair, says the logo has endured because it captures something timeless. Every year becomes a rallying point for celebration, reflection and recognition, reminding the nation of the enduring cultures of the world's oldest continuing civilizations, she said. More than two decades after its creation, Blanchard's NAIDOC Week logo remains one of Australia's most enduring and recognisable Indigenous symbols, representing a nationwide celebration of the histories, cultures and achievements of Aboriginal and Torres Strait Islander peoples. A simple yet powerful design, it speaks volumes, capturing resilience, identity, unity and pride in a single enduring emblem. And that was the story behind the creation of the iconic NAIDOC Week logo. It was published 8th of July by John Paul Janicki from the NITV newsletter. Okay, now this is a funny story. I didn't know this one until I came across it when I was doing some research. It's called The Battle of London Airport, July 28, 1948, from Today in History by Michelle Netchick. On a sultry summer night in 1948, an audacious robbery attempt happened at the newly opened London Airport. We know it better as Heathrow. The plot was simple and very British. An inside man, a warehouse security guard, would drug the tea or coffee of his co-workers to knock them out. While his colleagues slept, the robbers would make their move. The goods belonged to the British Overseas Airways Corporation and the British South American Airways Corporation, and they were spread throughout a customs warehouse. Recently built, the warehouses amounted to little more than converted aircraft hangars, not exactly the most secure place to store, among other prizes, at least £1,000 worth of gold bullion arriving on this day from South America. At the total purse, including jewellery and other treasures, would be valued at more than £10 million today. But things didn't go according to plan. Things rarely do in these stories. Some 10 men armed with clubs and crowbars crept into the warehouse, unaware that their inside man had changed his mind and ratted them out. the sleeping, in inverted commas, security guards were actually members of Scotland Yard's elite flying squad. More officers were stashed throughout the dim warehouse, and still more waited miles down the road for the signal. The drowsy, again inverted commas, guards put up little resistance while the robbers searched them for the keys to the safes. But the moment the key clicked into the lock, the instant the crime became a larceny in the eyes of the law, the sleepy security guards leapt to their feet and announced their true identities. The thieves quickly found themselves surrounded. Then the bloody battle began. Wire cutters, car starters, broken coffee mugs, anything at hand became a weapon. The robbers fought with murderous determination, and the police answered with their truncheons. Many men were seriously injured, but none were killed. 8 robbers were captured. They were sentenced to between 5 and 12 years of hard labour by an unsympathetic judge. You went prepared for violence and you got it. You got the worst of it, and you can hardly complain about that, the judge said. One of the Scotland Yard detectives later commented the melee in song. 'Twas a marvellous fight while it lasted. So there we are. That was the Battle of London Airport from Today in History by Michelle Mettick. And it happened on July 28, 1948. There we are. Now we've almost time to have a little bit of a break, but I will tell you about Melbourne Rare Book Week. As I said before, apparently we're celebrating the 100th birthday of the world's most lovable bear. Apparently nobody can agree exactly when the birthday is. Some it's August the 2nd, which is this weekend in 1921, when Christopher Robin got his teddy bear as a birthday present, when he named it Winnie the Pooh and they became inseparable friends. And others apparently say it's Christmas Eve in 1925, when the Pooh story by Christopher's father, A.A. Milne, appeared in the London Evening News. And some say it's October the 14th, 1926, when the first Pooh Bear, Winnie the Pooh, was published. Well, we're not quite sure. But anyway, it's rare. It's Melbourne's Rare Book Week, and collectors can go and see an original drawing, apparently. Now, collectors pay big money for Pooh. British bibliographer Dr. Philip Errington, with rare booksellers Peter Harrington, is bringing first editions of the 4 Pooh books, signed by illustrator Ernest Shepherd, to the Melbourne Rare Book Fair, and that is from tomorrow, Thursday, July the 30th, to Saturday, August the 1st. That's when the fair is. And they are valued at like £10,000, which is about 19,000 Australian dollars. Now, a 100th birthday party will be held at Melbourne's Narragoo Library on Thursday. That's tomorrow, where you can take your own teddy bear, take your own bear. And that library is in Melbourne at 141 Therry Street, Melbourne. So if you're in Melbourne and you want to take your bear for a Boo Bear 100 birthday celebration. Now, Melbourne Rare Book Week it has already started, and it goes through to the 1st of August at the weekend. The event will conclude, and that's at the weekend, with the Melbourne Rare Book Fair at Wilson Hall, University of Melbourne. And from tomorrow, the 30th of July, to the 1st of August, the program includes over 47 events, all free, and is a celebration of the written, printed and illustrated word. For more information on the events, venues and how to book tickets, visit the Rare Books Melbourne website. The program is designed to showcase the rich collections and expertise of Melbourne, a UNESCO City of Literature, and to highlight the importance of books that enrich our lives. There we are. So, and also I told you before that 28th of July, 1866, Beatrix Potter was born in London. She wrote 30 books. The best known were her 23 children's tales, most notably The Tale of Peter Rabbit. Potter's books continue to sell worldwide in many languages and are depicted in numerous animated films. And I can attest to that because I read Peter Rabbit and Bops and all the other stories of Beatrix Potter to my grandchildren who just love them. Let me have a look now because we're going to have a short break. So I won't start another article until we get closer to the time. But I think I might have one. But anyway, a little fun fact in today's history. In 1586, English astronomer and mathematician Thomas Harriot introduces potatoes to England on his return from Reunion Island in modern-day South North Carolina. And I've got a date disputed about that and never quite sure about that. But anyway, I think we will now have a short break and then I will return with more articles.
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0: Yes, welcome back. And thank you for being with us on Vision Australia Radio. You are definitely listening to our program, Your Afternoon Review. And I am Joanne Jocherty, your presenter for today. Now, let's see what other articles I'm going to select in this second half of our program. Pilbara artist wins award, finding a rare document in the archives, resting on your laurels, and Mount Olympus gets UNESCO protection. So let's start with the Pilbara artist Jenna Pickering transforms metal and wood scraps into prized portraits. And this is by Mietta Adams from ABC Pilbara. From daily work in mining to tens of thousands of years of history and culture, the red dirt and rocky hills of Western Australia's Pilbara represent many things to many people. But for 26-year-old artist Jenna Pickering, it represents an endless canvas. Pop a bit of gesso on and you can paint on anything, she said. She often uses rusted tin or pieces of wood as the base for her meticulous oil paintings, often chosen to match her subject. It absolutely makes it 10 times harder not having a flat object. Sometimes I'm doing it and I'm like, why? She said. Her goal is to paint as many local faces as she can during her month-long stay as the artist-in-residence at Cossack, a historic ghost town 1,600 kilometres north of Perth. Her unique blend of precise artistry paired with her quirky personality has picked up momentum on social media, garnering more than 100,000 followers. Peking also gained national prominence as a finalist in ABC's Portrait Artist of the Year and has won numerous prestigious art prizes. That momentum pushed her to leave her job as a community events coordinator and become a full-time artist 3 months ago. I came to a point where I was like, an artist is a real job if I want it to be a real job, she said. People froth for some reason at me doing exactly what I'm doing. I'm only getting older. Why not throw myself in the deep end, hey? The Artist in Residence program is a key part of the Cossack Art Awards. The awards, now featuring more than 300 paintings inside century-old stone buildings, started in 1993 as an idea from former caretaker Brian Hoey. It has since grown to be the richest acquisitive art award in regional Australia, with a total prize pool of $97,000. Pickering, who was the Cossack Award winner in 2023, said it offered important recognition for regional artists and helped them stand out. How amazing is it as an artist out here to have our stuff in front of all these people from all over Australia and the world, she said. I get so many opportunities being a big fish in a small pond. The city of Karratha said more than 80 works had been sold in 3 days since opening. Our region has become a renowned artistic hub, and the calibre of artworks entered this year reflects the rich culture and creativity we have to offer, Mayor Daniel Scott said. While Pickering said being a remote artist could make it challenging to travel to exhibitions or network with other artists, it was not enough of a deterrent to leave her Tom Price home. I think I'm so bushified. I would look like a weirdo in the city, she said. Once you live in the Pilbara, you stay in the Pilbara. This year's overall Cossack Art Awards winner was Jenny Butts, Nurma, which meant burnt country. Now, if you're in that area and you want to go, the 3-week exhibition remains open until August 9th. So this is the August start. So another week and a half to go. So if you're in that area, the exhibition remains open. So off to go and see some amazing paintings. And that was Pilbara artist Jenna Pickering transforms metal and wood scraps into prize portraits by Mietta Adams from ABC Pilbara. Now, let's have a look what we have next. Now, Odysseus didn't rest on his laurels, but like the rest of us, maybe he should have. And this is by Julia Baird, journalist, broadcaster, historian and author from The Age, July 25. The phrase, resting on your laurels, hasn't always been a criticism. Once it was a point of praise. Instead of suggesting complacency and laziness, it was a public recognition of achievement. In ancient Greece, athletes were awarded wreaths of laurel leaves, also known as bay leaves, the kind you pop into a soup or stock. The term had risen from mythology and the age-old phenomenon of spurned men really not picking up the vibe. In short, the god Apollo had the hots for the beautiful river nymph Daphne and pursued her doggedly despite her lack of interest. One day, when he was chasing her and had just caught her, she begged her father, the river god, to save her. Naturally, he turned her into a laurel tree. To be fair, Cupid, annoyed with Apollo, had shot him with a gold-tipped arrow of love, and Daphne with a lead-tipped arrow of repulsion. So, this was never going to go well. Apollo tried to salvage this turn of events by kissing the tree, whispering, "Since you cannot be my bride, you must be my tree." He hacked off some branches to make a wreath for his head. Laurels became crowns of victory. From the 6th century BC, bay leaves were placed on the head of every winner at the Pythian Games in Delphi. Now, with the broad public dissection of the Odyssey, a rare box office triumph, including talk of Odysseus' relentless drive, I'd like to suggest we revert to the original Grecian meaning of this long misused term. Tell people to rest on their laurels for a bit. Stick it to the rise and grind of hustle culture and celebrate a time to pause, regroup, be satisfied after something you've accomplished instead of maniacally thundering towards the next hurdle. When Chaucer wrote The Knight's Tale in the 1300s, he wrote that when someone is crowned with laurels, he is crowned a conqueror who lived in joy and honour. This, in my view, is what the phrase should mean. Joy and honour. You've achieved something? Rest up, relax, marinate in that joy and honour. Then, as with so many traditions, things took a dark turn in Regency and Victorian times. In 1825, the Literary Chronicle and Weekly Review told novelist Maria Edgeworth that despite her literary success, she must not rest. We do not affect to wish she should repose on her laurels and rest satisfied. On the contrary, we believe that genius is inexhaustible. For Miss Edgeworth, there must be no rest on this side the grave. This is so daft. As though it's a bad thing to rest satisfied. The fact that the meaning of laurel resting has flipped so firmly since its inception is surely a sign of the ushering in of hustle culture following both the industrial and technological revolutions. Note that the hustle is always assumed to occur in jobs outside the home, despite the considerable hustle within. And anyway, why is Odysseus, a man who left his wife and son for decades to carry on in other countries, now being heralded simply as a hero without the observation that he is also the central figure in a cautionary tale? Ryan Holiday, the best-selling author and advocate for Stoicism, says that those who find Odysseus inspiring miss the fact that when he arrives home after a 20-year journey, he quickly turns on his heels and goes out raiding in an attempt to build wealth. He is restless, unsated, discontent. Holiday cites a poem I was obsessed with as a teenager and stuffed into my backpack when I travelled, Ulysses by Tennyson. The old king is pondering his life and future, his unique soul and inability to stop wandering the earth. I cannot rest from travel. I will drink, live, to the lees, always roaming with a hungry heart. He continues, I am a part of all that I have met, yet all experience is an arc where through gleams that untravelled world whose margin fades forever and forever when I move. How dull it is to pause. When I was a teenager, stomping around Europe with backpack and boots, this hunger for adventure mirrored my own. But now I can better see that perhaps the man needed to relax for a bit, spend time with his wife and son. Stoics generally recognised Odysseus' good qualities, such as a capacity to endure and resist temptation. However, as Holiday points out, Stoics like Seneca objected to the romanticising of Odysseus and considered his insatiable appetites for motion more curse than blessing. Sometimes we forget the beauty of the pause, especially after a period of struggle. In the same way we tell people to move on, to rush past relationships or grief or the pain of giving birth, we need to have words and respect for a period when a kite lands, having sliced through clouds, to stop, to look in wonder. This doesn't mean never trying again, not working hard in the future, nor sitting around gloating. Just that, for a period, you should allow yourself to be content without punishing yourself with the next goal or measuring your distance from various heights that others may have reached. Surely we can accept that exhaustion does not equate to accomplishment. The automatic response to, how have you been? Shouldn't be, yeah, crazy busy, hectic, flat out. as Angie Dixon wrote in digital magazine Only Sky after being forced into retirement by disability. The reward for productivity is the expectation of more productivity. You finish one project and receive another. You hit one goal and create a bigger one. There is no finish line. Nobody appears with a certificate declaring that you have finally done enough and may now rest without guilt. Well, if you'd like a certificate, please accept this column as one. Pin a bay leaf on your hair or slip it into your wallet as a reminder that you've worked hard, you've cared immensely, and that when the time is right, you really should go and have some sweet rest on those laurels. And that was from Julia Baird, who is a journalist, author, broadcaster and regular columnist for The Age. And in The Age on July 25th. And let me have a look at the time so I can see how I am going here. Okay. Let's have a look at the next one that I've got. The window tax that backfired. Now, this is July 24, 1851, and it's taken from Today in History by Michelle Metic. Now, on this day in 1851, England finally let the sunshine in, abolishing the despised window tax that had been in place since 1696. At the turn of the 18th century, many believed that it was much too intrusive and personal for the government to ask how much a person earned. But the government still needed a way to tax those who were most able to pay. And to figure out who those people were in the first place. The solution seemed surprisingly simple. Count the windows. More windows generally meant a larger and more expensive house. So home owners were assessed based on how many windows their homes had. This proved fairly accurate in rural areas, but it broke down in urban throngs where poor people were often packed into large apartment buildings. The definition of a window for purposes of the tax was also wild. Basically, any opening could be counted, even perforated grating used for ladders. The tax proved deeply unpopular and also not especially effective. It resulted in about £1,200,000 in its first year before people began finding ways around it. Landlords bricked up windows in tenement buildings. New houses were constructed with inadequate ventilation, and wealthy homeowners began sealing up perfectly good windows to avoid paying the higher amounts. By 1766, the number of dwellings with seven or more windows, the threshold that kicked you up into the next tax bracket, had fallen by more than half. The consequences extended far beyond England's treasury. People were living in darker, more crowded and less ventilated homes, conditions that most probably exacerbated later outbreaks of disease, such as dysentery and typhus. The tax was increased six times over its lifespan. It was cut in half in 1823 before being ended for good in 1851. It turns out people have been trying to outsmart the tax man for even longer than we thought. It's thought that the phrase daylight robbery came from this tax because it stole sunlight and fresh air from the people. Now, this is some fun facts that were at the end of this article. 2 shillings were taxed on dwellings with fewer than 10 windows, 6 shillings tax on dwellings between 10 and 20 windows, and 10 shillings tax on dwellings with more than 20 windows. And there we are. Finally, it was abolished. What a terrible tax it was. The window tax that backfired. And that happened July 24th, 1851, and taken from Today in History by Michelle Metic. And again, let me check my page here so that I know where we're going. And let me have a look now. Let me see. Yep. There. Now, this is a funny one, this one. A volunteer stumbled upon a strange document in the UK National Archives and this is by Ellen Wexler, writer and special projects editor for the Smithsonian, and it was published on July 21. When he unfolded the document, Michael Skurr noticed the word Declaration printed in large letters across the top. Feeling a swell of excitement, he showed it to his supervisor. I thought, oh, right. Oh, okay. This is definitely a declaration of independence, he tells the Associated Press Danica Kirker. How exciting is this? Skurr, a retired insurance broker, has been volunteering at the National Archives in London for more than a decade. He made his discovery in May while cataloguing boxes of Royal Navy captains' correspondence during the American Revolution. Experts confirmed that Skurr had uncovered a rare copy of the Declaration that was printed in Exeter, New Hampshire, in July 1776. Previously, only 10 copies of the so-called Exeter declarations had been known to survive, according to a statement from the archives. All of them are housed in the United States. After the Continental Congress adopted the Declaration on July 4, 1776, new papers printed copies that spread throughout the American colonies. During this period, the news of the Declaration is travelling fast around North America, and it's been reprinted as it reaches each successive colony. Graham Moore, a record specialist at the archives, tells BBC News' Joe Coughlin. The Exeter declarations were printed in a publication called the New Hampshire Gazette, or Exeter Morning Chronicle, between July 16 and 19. They weren't the first copies of the document to circulate, but they're now among the rarest. John Dunlap, the official printer for the Continental Progress, produced the first copies of the Declaration in July 1776. Around 26 of the estimated 200 Dunlap copies are known to survive today. The National Archives already holds three of these copies, one of which is currently on display in the Revolution 250 exhibition in London. The newly discovered copy belonged to someone aboard the Dalton, an American privateer, Amanda Bevan, head of legal records at the archives, thinks that the ship's captain, Eliza Johnson, may have read this copy aloud to the crew. I like to think that if Captain Johnson read the orders and the commission to his crew, he also read the declaration to them, Bevan tells NBC News' Elmira Oliva. It would have made clear what they were fighting for and involved all of them in that hope for a better world. The Dalton was a private ship that had been commissioned by the Continental Congress, which ordered it to attack, seize, and take the ships and other vessels belonging to the inhabitants of Great Britain, according to the archives. The ship departed from Newburyport, Massachusetts, in the fall of 1776. It then stopped to pick up more men 20 miles north of Portsmouth, New Hampshire, which is likely where the document came aboard. On December 24, the HMS Reasonable, a British Royal Navy ship typically crewed by more than 500 men, spotted the Dalton near the coast of Portugal. The smaller vessel, which had only 120 crew members, surrendered after a seven-hour pursuit. Johnson threw almost all the ship's written records into the water before the British came aboard, but he saved three documents: his commission, his instructions from Congress, and this copy of the Declaration. Thomas Fitzherbert, the captain of the Reasonable, sent the printed declaration to the Admiralty, which managed the Royal Navy. According to the archives, it's the only copy of the US Declaration known to have been taken in military action. The document eventually travelled from the Admiralty to the archives where Skerr discovered it this year. Skerr is part of a team of volunteers working under Bruno Pappalardo, a principal record specialist at the archives. As Pappalardo tells the New York Times' Isabella Quay, the team has catalogued more than 110,000 letters from Royal Navy captains. They had finished a daunting collection from the French Revolution and the Napoleonic Wars before turning to letters from the American Revolution. The newly discovered document is a tangible connection to the past because holding that piece of paper in the archivist's hand today is a way to transport us back to 1776. The baton being passed, in a way, Matthew Skick, Director of Collections and Exhibitions at the Museum of the American Revolution in Philadelphia, tells the AP, even though 250 years have gone by, we still do not know everything about the American Revolution. There are still finds left to be discovered. Exeter declarations appear only rarely at auction, where they tend to sell for impressive sums. In January, Christie sold a copy for nearly $5.7 million. We are aware of the existence of a total of 10 extant copies of this broadside, the auction house had written in the lot listing. The newly discovered copy brings that total to 11. And that was a volunteer stumbled upon a strange document in the UK National Archives, and it was by Ellen Wexler, writer and special projects editor for the Smithsonian, and it was dated July 21. Now, we only have a few more minutes to go before we have another break at 1 o'clock when we depart some of our listeners, our regional listeners go back to their own programs. But I do have a quick one here to say, so let's see if I can get this done and I don't miss that music as I often do go over time. This was when Dylan plugged in, and this is dated July the 25th, 1965, and it was written from Today in History by Cara Rogers. On this day in 1965, Bob Dylan walked on stage at the Newport Folk Festival carrying more than a guitar. He carried the future of popular music. Dylan had already become the leading voice of the American folk revival. His acoustic songs, filled with poetic lyrics and social commentary, had made him a hero to folk purists. But he was moving in a different direction. Earlier that year, he had released Bringing It All Back Home, which blended traditional folk

abandoned the acoustic tradition that had helped define the movement. What happened next became the stuff of music legend. However, accounts differ on exactly why listeners reacted negatively. It seems some objected to the electric instruments, while others complained about the sound quality or the brevity of the performance. In any case, the moment quickly became one of the most debated events in rock history. In hindsight, Dylan's Newport appearance marked a turning point not only in his career, but also in popular music. The boundaries between folk, rock, blues and pop were beginning to blur. Artists increasingly experimented with new sounds and song lyrics became more ambitious and literary. The performance lasted minutes, but its impact endured. Whether it was an act of artistic courage or one of musical rebellion, Dylan's decision to go electric remains one of the defining moments of the 1960s and a reminder that innovation often arrives to the sound of controversy. The electric guitar, and a little side part of this story, the electric guitar was invented in 1931 by George Beauchamp and Adolf Rickenbacker. And again, some fun facts. 12 official standalone live albums over Dylan's career, 3,700 plus concerts Dylan has played since 1988, when his never-ending tour began. 1.5 million electric guitars are sold annually by the mid-1960s. So there we are. Now we're going to have a little bit of a short break. I'm just counting down the time. Now, this is Greece captured the first major global title in the history of its men's national water polo team on Sunday, defeating Hungary 15-14 in a thrilling World Aquatics Water Polo World Cup final in Sydney. The victory ended years of near misses and established Greece among the sports elite after five previous defeats in major international finals. Just as well it wasn't Hungary against Russia, because in Melbourne in the Olympic Games in 1956, Hungary played Russia in the water polo and it was declared blood in the water because Russia had just invaded Hungary and a lot of the Hungarians. And I know that because my husband's family were involved, not in the water polo, but they were in Budapest when the Russians came through and a lot of then Hungarians had to escape. My husband being families being one of them. So let's see now, what did I tell you about a fun fact before? Did I tell you about in 1800 the Thames River Police is established by Act of British Parliament, replacing the earlier Marine Police from 1798 to 1900 as the world's oldest continuously serving police force. Now, where is my little script here? Okay, so we're going to be heading now for a short break. And of course, for our Melbourne, Perth, Adelaide and Darwin listeners, we will be back with more articles. But our regional listeners will head to local programming. So I hope all our regional listeners, you have enjoyed our program of your afternoon review and look forward to having you back next week, tomorrow, when we have your program again. So Melbourne, Perth, Adelaide, Darwin, we will be back with more articles as soon as we have this short break.

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3: Yes, welcome back. And thank you for being with us on Vision Australia Radio. You are listening to your afternoon review program, and I am Joan Jockerty, your presenter for today. Now, let's see what we're going to be having in the following half hour that we all have together. Red Wiggle cheering on his daughter, a 13-year-old, amazing the piano world. And Vale to a Hero, who has passed away at the age of 102. So let me get on to my last article here. I just had it in my hand, and here it is right here. Let's have a look now. This is from the Commonwealth Games, another one, because it's very pertinent at the moment, isn't it, to have our Commonwealth Games, as we're doing very well, particularly in the pool, but also on the track, where we had the Australia's greatest night on the track that we have had for who knows when, such a long time. But anyway, this one is why the original Red Wiggle is cheering in the stands at the Glasgow Games. And this is by Hannah Canelli for The Age, and it was dated July 27. And it's from Glasgow. Australian wheelchair 3x3 basketballer Georgie Munro Cook is used to travelling around the world to watch her dad, Murray Cook, better known as one quarter of the original Wiggles, perform in front of thousands of adoring fans. Now, she jokes, the roles are reversed. It's so special to have Dad and Mum supporting me. Just knowing that they're there makes it so much more special, Munro Cook said in between matches on Sunday. I think it's so funny. I used to go around watching him on stage, and now he's watching me. After Australia's 20-5 win over South Africa on Sunday, Murray rushed down to the media pen to embrace his daughter. Munro Cook, who plays for the Sydney Blues and previously represented Australia at Birmingham 2022, was pleased with the result and said the performance can show everyone what this team can do. It's been so exciting getting to be around all the athletes, able-bodied athletes and para-athletes, and to play in front of such big crowds is great, Munro Cook said. Murray said he was immensely proud of Georgia and the rest of the team. She's worked so hard and the whole team has worked hard. To see them get a win like that is so exciting, he said. The atmosphere at the SEC Centre in Glasgow was pumping, the stadium full and music pumping, and absent an atmosphere that initially surprised but thrilled Australia's team. Honestly, that first game was really overwhelming, but now we're used to it and it's so exciting. You just feel so energised, Munro Cook laughed. The DJ's doing a really good job and the announcer's getting everyone pumped up. It's really exciting and we have such good Australian fan base. None of the Wiggles' hits made the rotation, despite the celebrity in the stands. Played on half a court with a single basket, a 3x3 game lasts only 10 minutes with no half-time or quarters. Even after scoring, there are no breaks in the action. There is a 12-second shot clock instead of the traditional 24-for-5-a-side basketball. In Glasgow, there are 8 teams in the women's wheelchair competition. They are split into 2 groups of 4. The top team in each group advances directly to the semi-finals, while the second and third place teams play crossover quarter-finals to take the remaining places in the semi-finals. The losers of the semi-finals will play for bronze, while the winners play for gold and silver. And I'm not sure, I haven't kept up with the 3x3 wheelchair basketball, so I'm not sure. I know that they've won a couple of their rounds, but I'm not sure where they're up to. So maybe I should research it and check it out and see tonight where they are. But that was by the original Red Wiggles is cheering in the stands at the Glasgow Games by Hannah Canelli for The Age. And it was on July 27th. And of course, it came from Glasgow for the Commonwealth Games. Now, Joe, this is from ArtNet News by Joe Lawson-Tancred. And it was, the heading is, Rediscovered Constable Goes on View for the First Time in Decades. The English town of Salisbury is celebrating John Constable's 250th birthday in style with the unveiling of a long-lost painting by the legendary Romantic landscape painter. The painting, View of Salisbury from Harnham Ridge, is having a homecoming to the place of its creation, some 200 years later. For over six decades, it had disappeared into a private collection, but has been brought to light thanks to the work of leading constable specialist Timothy Wilcox. Now, the rediscovery is set to be unveiled to the public on June 11 at Salisbury Museum, where it is on long-term loan until 2030. This is truly a special moment, said the Salisbury Museum's director, Adrian Green. He noted that the museum has never before had a constable painting on long-term display, which he described as a tragedy given his intimate bond with the landscape. The painting, which has been dated to the 1820s, foregrounds a flat rural scene cut through by the River Avon and crowned by the distant spire of Salisbury Cathedral, a majestic English Gothic marvel. Typically for the artist, much focus is given over to the sky, where dense plumes of cloud are reproduced with impressive naturalism. A very, very similar version of the same view by Constable belongs to the Louvre Museum in Paris. The artist returned regularly to the area to stay with his good friend John Fisher and his uncle, the Bishop of Salisbury. At Salisbury Museum, the painting will hang beside a drawing by Constable, as well as paintings by his peer, J.M.W. Turner, whose 250th anniversary was celebrated internationally last year. Other recent Constable rediscoveries include the painting The Cornfield, which was identified after decades in a rural Texas museum, and a forgotten drawing that surfaced at auction in London last year. Over the East English country of Suffolk, where the artist lived and which is often called Constable Country, three local institutions have big plans to mark the painter's 250th anniversary. And that was by Joe Lawson-Tancred, European news reporter for ArtNet News. And the heading was Rediscovery Constable Goes on View for the First Time in Decades. Now, let's see how we're going for time. Pretty good. So hopefully I've got enough articles here to keep us going until the half hour. Now, Greece's Mount Olympus secures UNESCO World Heritage status in historic decision. And this is by John Koutramoupis for the Greek Reporter and dated July 26. I hope my Greek pronunciations are okay. If they're not, I shall apologise beforehand, but let's see how we go. Mount Olympus, the mythical home of the ancient Greek gods and one of Greece's most important natural environments, has secured UNESCO World Heritage status following a historic unanimous decision. The World Heritage Committee added the wider Mount Olympus area to UNESCO's World Heritage List as a mixed cultural and natural property using its 48th session in Busan, South Korea. The designation recognises the mountain's outstanding universal value by combining its central role in Greek mythology, religion, literature, with its exceptional landscapes and biodiversity. Moreover, the decision concludes a nomination process that began in 2014 and places Mount Olympus among the world's most significant cultural and natural landmarks. Mount Olympus becomes Greece's third mixed world heritage property, joining Meteora and Mount Athos. Greece now has 21 sites on UNESCO's World Heritage List. Mixed properties represent a relatively small proportion of UNESCO-listed sites because they must meet criteria related to both cultural heritage and the natural environment. Notably, the World Heritage Committee reviewed Mount Olympus as the only mixed property nomination during its session in Busan. The inscription also recognises that the mountain's cultural identity remains inseparable from the dramatic natural landscape that shaped its mythology and international significance. Mount Olympus holds a unique place in ancient Greek mythology as the home of Zeus and the Olympian gods. The mountain also occupies a central position in the Homeric epics, Hesiod's Theogony, and later Greek and Roman literature. Its towering peaks, ravines, forests, and often snow-covered landscape helped shape ancient descriptions of a remote and sacred realm above the human world. Through these literary traditions, Mount Olympus became one of the most enduring symbols of Greek civilization. Furthermore, its cultural influence extended far beyond ancient Greece and continues to shape literature, art, philosophy, science, and contemporary popular culture. The archaeological site of Dion, located at the foot of the mountain, provides an important physical connection to the religious traditions associated with Olympus. Dion served as a major centre for the worship of Zeus and the Olympian gods. Its sanctuaries, public buildings, theatres, and other archaeological remains demonstrate how the mountain's mythology found expression in organized religious and civic life. In addition, ancient sacred sites, historical routes, and later Byzantine and post-Byzantine monuments illustrate the area's religious importance over more than 3,000 years. The historic UNESCO decision also recognises Mount Olympus as one of the most important centres of biodiversity in Greece and the wider Mediterranean region. At 9,573 feet, or 2,918 metres, Olympus is the highest mountain in Greece. Its proximity to the Aegean Sea, dramatic changes in elevation, steep terrain, and relative geographical isolation have created a remarkable variety of ecosystems. As a result, the mountain supports 1,983 plant taxa, representing more than one quarter of Greece's flora. 27 plant species grow exclusively on Mount Olympus and nowhere else in the world. Consequently, this high concentration of endemic species has earned the mountain a reputation as an ark of biodiversity. Its forests, alpine grasslands, rocky peaks, ravines, and lower elevation habitats also support a wide variety of animal species. These include birds of prey, reptiles, amphibians, invertebrates, brown bears, and Greece's largest population of Balkan chamois, a goat antelope native to the mountainous regions of southeastern Europe. Finally, Mount Olympus became Greece's first national park in 1938, marking an early milestone in the country's efforts to protect its natural heritage. UNESCO also designated it a biosphere reserve in 1989. 1. So there we are. If you're off to Greece and you want to go to Mount Olympus, it's now UNESCO protected. And that was Greece's Mount Olympus secures UNESCO World Heritage status in historic decision by John Koutroumpis for the Greek Reporter, dated July 26. I'm not quite sure if I'm pronouncing his name correctly. But seeing it's from the Greek Reporter and it's from Greece, he probably won't be listening, so it won't matter too much. Now, let me have a look. What have we got? Here we go. Now, this is about a young boy who's obviously quite a prodigy in the music world, because he has won this amazing prize in Russia. Okay, the heading is, playing one of the hardest pieces of music, this 13-year-old took the music world by storm. And it's by Carolyn Webb from The Age and dated July 26. When Charlie Wu returned to school last week, he had an incredible yarn to tell his classmates about what he'd been up to during the holidays. While other kids rode bikes and played video games over their winter breaks, 13-year-old Charlie travelled to the other side of the world to compete in one of the world's top junior piano competitions, and won. In his final performance for the Grand Piano Competition in Russia, Charlie conquered what is known as the Mount Everest of piano pieces, Rachmaninoff's Concerto No. 3, accompanied by the Moscow Philharmonic Orchestra. His mother, Ashley Wu, said she was proud and excited to witness Charlie's triumph at Moscow's Tchaikovsky's Concert Hall, where he came equal first with Russian 10-year-old Emir Zakaria. "I think all his hard work paid off," Ashley said. Charlie admitted he was nervous at first, but took a deep breath and immersed himself in the music. "I tried to play my heart out," he said. Charlie began learning piano at age 6. Within a year, he had progressed to playing pieces by Beethoven, a strong sign of his potential and innate talent. His piano teacher, Glenn Riddle, a Melbourne Conservatorium of Music senior lecturer, said he was thrilled to bits with Charlie's win, describing the Year 8 Caulfield Grammar student as a world-class pianist. "By far and away, I think he's the most outstanding talent I've ever seen in Australia. No question," Riddle said. Riddle, who also travelled to Moscow for the competition, described Charlie's chosen piece of music as virtuosic, saying the technical skills needed to play it are extraordinarily demanding. In the 1996 movie Shine, based on the true story of Australian pianist David Hilgott, played Ruck 3 as Rachmaninoff's Concerto No. 3, which is also known by that, just Ruck 3, triggers his mental breakdown. "The second movement is very brooding, lyrical and intense," Riddle explained. "And for the final movement, imagine the most thrilling carnival ride you've ever been on at Luna Park. It's like that from go to woe. It's like one giant roller coaster ride. You barely get a chance to breathe." In addition to Charlie's technical precision throughout his performance, Riddle said the 13-year-old showed engagement with the music and was able to communicate his passion for it to the audience. "To keep the audience on the edge of their seats for an entire 25 to 30-minute concerto, that's something very special," he said. And he was playing what's often not only regarded as being the hardest, but also the most passionate concerto in the piano repertoire. In response to the June 19 performance, the audience went wild for him, Riddle said. They called him back for 3 encores. A lady burst out of the audience and presented him with flowers. Though the winning prize was a baby grand piano, Australia was deemed a bit too far to ship such an item. Instead, on top of the cash prize of 400,000 Russian rubles, which is about $7,270, Charlie was given a cash prize of 17,000 euros, which is about 27,000 Australian dollars. But for him, simply travelling to Russia and being able to play with the Moscow Philharmonic Orchestra on one of the greatest stages in the world, with prize enough, winning the Grand Prix, he said, was an excellent bonus. So there we are. I have a 6-year-old granddaughter who's just started the piano, and I'm trying to do piano practice with her, but she certainly hasn't got the talent of Charlie Wu, who started at 6, and there he is at 13, winning a major prize. Absolutely amazing. And that was playing one of the hardest pieces of the music world. This 13-year-old took the music world by storm by Carolyn Webb from The Age in July 26. Yes, absolutely amazing. So he certainly does have a future ahead of him, doesn't he? He's got a wonderful, wonderful, wonderful a future ahead of him. Now, let's see what we've got. As I say, I hope I've got enough articles here to keep us going, because we've only got about 10 minutes to go. Now, this is from a hero and Vale. Reginald Chard, Australia's last surviving Kokoda veteran, dies at age 102. And this this article from ABC Online on Friday, the 24th of July. Australia's last surviving Kokoda campaign veteran, Reginald James Chard, OAM, has died aged 102. RSL Australia announced he died peacefully on Friday, saying it was with heavy hearts that it farewelled one of the nation's last links to the soldiers who fought along the Kokoda Track during World War II. We extend our deepest condolences to Reg's family, friends, and all the lives he touched throughout his incredible life, the organisation said in a statement. Chard enlisted in the Australian Army in 1942 at the age of 18, serving in Papua New Guinea, where he marched through the rugged mountains, survived repeated bouts of malaria, and endured the fierce fighting at Sanananda. After returning home from the war, he built a life with his wife Betty and later dedicated himself to preserving the legacy of the Kokoda campaign through the Kokoda Track Memorial Walkway in Concord. RSL Australia said Chard devoted his later years to honouring the sacrifice of his fellow soldiers, becoming an irreplaceable presence at the memorial. Education Minister Jason Clare paid tribute to Chard, describing him as a dear friend. After losing the love of his life, Betty, Reg volunteered as a guide for school groups at Kokoda Track Memorial Walkway in Concord, helping keep the legacy of his generation's service and sacrifice alive, Mr. Clare said. Rest in peace, my friend. Canterbury Bankstown Mayor Canterbury Bankstown Mayor Bilal L. Kerr also paid tribute to Chard, recalling meeting him on his 100th birthday in 2023. He was one of Canterbury Bankstown's last surviving World War II veterans and fought along the Kokoda Track, the mayor said. Coroner L. Hayek shared what he said were Chard's final words of advice to younger generations. Number one, use manners. Number two, be kind. And if you can help someone, do so. RSL Australia said, "Rest easy, Reg. Your courage lives on in every step along that track, lest we forget." Before enlisting, Chard was an apprentice baker in Sydney. He underwent months of infantry training before being deployed to Papua New Guinea, where he first helped build an airstrip in Milne Bay before joining the fighting along the Kokoda Track. While serving near Euroa Creek, Chard contracted malaria and was evacuated unconscious. After recovering in hospital, he returned to the front where he fought at Senananda. He later recalled watching two close friends from Sydney killed by Japanese sniper fire within moments of each other during the battle. Later in the campaign, Chard was struck down by another bout of malaria and scrub typhus. "They gave me quinine three times a day for 14 days," he later recalled. "After 14 days, you either wake up or you're dead. I was pretty lucky." The Kokoda campaign was fought between Australian and Japanese forces in Papua New Guinea between July and November 1942, after Japan attempted to capture Port Moresby by advancing overland through the Owen Stanley Ranges. After weeks of fierce fighting in some of the world's most challenging terrain, Australian troops halted the Japanese advance before forcing them into retreat. The campaign continued with bitter fighting around the Japanese beachheads at Buna, Gona and Senananda, and is regarded as one of Australia's defining battles of World War II. About 625 Australians were killed along the Kokoda Track. More than 1,600 were wounded and thousands more were struck down by disease. When Chard returned to Sydney in 1943, he had lost almost 30 kilograms during the campaign. He married Betty in October 1945, but was unable to return to baking because of the lingering effects of tropical disease. He later worked in an iron foundry before spending 38 years driving trucks. Vale Reginald Chard, Australia's last surviving Kokoda veteran, who died at 102, and that was from the ABC, Friday 24th of July, ABC Online. Now, we've only got a couple of minutes to go, so I won't start another article, but let me have a look at little articles I always have. As I said, I told you now, in 1851, the first photograph of a total solar eclipse is captured on a daguerreotype by Johann Julius Friedrich Berkowski at the Royal Observatory in Königsberg in Prussia. And in 1858, first use of fingerprints as a means of identification is made by Sir William James Herschel of the Indian Civil Service. And in 1858, French photographer and balloonist Nadar takes the first aerial photo of the French village of Petite Bicêtre from a balloon 80 millimetres in the air. So there we are. Now, if you're in Melbourne, it's going to be Planting Month, which is a community presented by Fed Square and Creative Climate. In the lead up to Spring and Planting Day at Fed Square, you can join in one of the series of community-led planting events throughout August, held at different sites around Melbourne and beyond. So there we are. That brings us to the end of your afternoon review program. I am Joanne Jockerty, your presenter for today's program. 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Thank you, everyone, for listening.

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On Vision Australia Radio, welcome to readings from the Saturday paper. I'm Anthony Lau. On today's program, I'll be reading two exclusive articles. The first is the exclusive as well as headline article titled Tracing Gina Rinehart's Relationship with One Nation. And the second exclusive article is titled Labor's Action Plan Ignores Sexual Violence. And now our first article, Tracing Gina Rinehart's Relationship with One Nation. Gina Rinehart's friendship with Pauline Hanson is relatively new, possibly connected to luxury homes outside Noosa, but her links to One Nation go back at least a decade. This is reported by Karen Barlow. Gina Rinehart's staff won't say if she has ever stayed with Keith Pitt at his official residence in Rome. They will confirm that she visited the Australian ambassador to the Holy See last year, at her own expense, and helped put together his birthday party because his chef was away. Earlier this month, One Nation leader Pauline Hanson visited Pitt in Rome after holidaying with Rinehart at the Grand Hotel San Pietro in Taormina. In coalition circles, a story is circulating that Rinehart also visited and stayed with Pitt at his taxpayer-funded residence, although her team is adamant that did not happen on this occasion. The story is telling for the way it articulates the shift in loyalties between Rinehart and the coalition, and the willingness to share unflattering accounts of this. Hanson insists taxpayers did not cover her travel, although the details will not be revealed until she updates the Register of Senators' Interest. Australians would be far better served by scrutiny of how taxpayer funds are spent across government than by attempted criticism of an Australian who has contributed tens of billions of dollars in taxes and invested billions more into the nation's economy, a spokesman for Hancock Prospecting said in a long statement. For example, just this week, it was revealed that the Climate Change Department will charge Aussie taxpayers $4.2 million to put up foreign bureaucrats at luxury hotels in Fiji for a pre-meeting ahead of the COP31 Gabfest. What a waste of taxpayers' money. Mrs. Rinehart is one of the nation's largest private taxpayers, contributing $2.6 billion in total taxes in the fiscal year 2025 alone, with nearly $15 billion paid over the last 4 years and nearly $23 billion over the past decade. These many billions in taxes, contributed by Mrs. Rinehart, help fund essential services, including police, firefighters, nurses, healthcare, pensions, roads, defence and infrastructure, as well as government grants through which the Saturday paper has received hundreds of thousands of dollars. Mrs. Rinehart did not visit the residence of the ambassador to the Holy See this year. Last year, she was invited to her long-term friend Keith Pitt's birthday and flew over to Rome at her own expense, especially for this. As the ambassador's chef was away, she helped to shop for, prepare the meal for, and clean up after the birthday dinner. Pitt, a former Minister for Resources and Water, is one of only a handful of National Party figures with whom Rinehart is known to be friends. The others are current Nationals leader Matt Canavan and One Nation defector Barnaby Joyce. The Saturday paper contacted the ambassador, who deferred to the Department of Foreign Affairs and Trade. DFAT declined to comment. The Saturday paper also contacted Pauline Hanson, but she did not respond. It is a long-standing practice that diplomats are encouraged to use their taxpayer-funded residences for official representation. It is not simple to place the start of Rinehart's friendship with Hanson, which this year saw the billionaire donate a $1.5 million Cirrus G7 plane to Hanson. Links to One Nation go back more than a decade. But in interviews, Hanson says she and Rinehart have only become close more recently. Gina has become a friend of mine, right? We're of the same age, we grew up in the same era, the One Nation leader told the Nightly website this week. We both think very much alike. Since returning from their European holiday, she has made several attempts to paint Rinehart as an ordinary Australian. This is a woman that's done it tough,
and I don't know if you know her story. I suggest you go and read it and understand it, Hanson told a Perth business audience on Tuesday. You think that she's come with a silver spoon? She didn't. She had to borrow everything and was flat out at the very start to pay the bills. Michael Yapsley, a former New South Wales Liberal minister and major party fundraiser, worked for Reinhardt's Hancock Prospecting from 1977 until 1998. Assessing Reinhardt's shift to One Nation, he says the billionaire has been perpetually disappointed in his party. She's never been a great fan of the Liberal Party. She's always considered the Liberal Party to be wet and wishy-washy, and that was certainly evident during the time that I was closely involved with her, Yapsley tells the Saturday paper. Her only real political hero during that era in Australia was Joe Bjelke-Petersen. Her real political hero at the moment is, not surprisingly, Donald Trump. She loves a company of people who are rusted on political conservatives and is very intolerant of those who are not rusted on, but are sort of occasional political conservatives. Yapsley believes Reinhardt's interest in Hanson is more about an arrangement of convenience. I think this is, what's the female equivalent of a bromance? Whatever it might be called, yes. Yeah, it has certainly blossomed. Some sources trace the friendship to 2022, when Reinhardt started buying beachfront properties at Sunshine Beach, south of Noosa Heads. She bought four properties at a cost of more than $76 million. According to coalition sources, Hanson became a visitor. I've heard of Pauline at Gina's for years. Gina's got this place at Sunshine Beach and they use it as a bit of a base to have functions and to try and recruit people and have strategy meetings and all of these sorts of things, one MP tells the Saturday paper. So the relationship was strong before Barnaby went over. Political connections between Hanson and Reinhardt go back to at least 2010, when Reinhardt hired a former One Nation advisor for her staff. John McRobert advised One Nation for the 1998 election on a revolutionary, easy tax plan to replace all taxes, including the GST, with a 2% flat tax on all property, goods, income and service transactions. After strong criticism in 1998 and again in 2017, easy tax is not found on One Nation's policy page. McRobert later became a founding director of Reinhardt's lobby group, Australians for Northern Development and Vision, assisting her long-term aim for a special economic zone in Northern Australia. McRobert wants to shore up and increase the capacity of the port system in North Queensland, as, he told the Saturday paper, we need outlets for the enormous wealth that we've got there. A friend of controversial One Nation Senator Malcolm Roberts, McRobert has been writing an authorised biography of Reinhardt, but he says the project is currently on hold. How can you write a story about someone who makes news every day? He tells the Saturday paper. It's a never-ending story. How do you finish it? Despite being overwhelmed by the Liberal Party, Reinhardt dealt with the coalition government in power, employing former Liberal MP Sophie Mirabella in a senior government and media relations role from 2016 until 2020. She also hired former Country Liberal Party Northern Territory Chief Minister Adam Giles in 2017. Australia's first Indigenous head of government is now the Chief Executive of Hancock Agriculture and S. Kidman & Co. and is a firm One Nation backer through a car and a $500,000 donation that came with other big checks on the same day as the new plane. Giles is being eyed for a return to politics as a One Nation candidate, but he has so far rebuffed efforts. More recently on the payroll was former Federal Liberal Vice President Tina McQueen. The prominent figure and Sky News commentator, who died in June, a month after defecting to One Nation, was described in the media as Gina Reinhardt's right-handed woman. She had joined Hancock Prospecting in 2022, but left a year ago. Perhaps Reinhardt's oldest relationship with the coalition is now also her deepest relationship in One Nation, Barnaby Joyce. Reinhardt's friendship with Joyce came into sharp focus in 2012, when it was revealed that he and the late Liberal MP
Albie Schultz, wrote to Reinhardt's children a year earlier in an effort to resolve their bitter family trust dispute. In 2017, Joyce also accepted and then declined a $40,000 check awarded to him by Reinhardt for being a champion of agriculture. The former Nationalist leader has previously told the Saturday paper he is proud of their friendship and her One Nation funding. "She's a friend. I don't hide my friends under rocks. That's number one," Joyce said. "Number two, obviously, she's not a goose. She's the wealthiest person in Australia and one of the wealthiest women in the world. And she would only send money in the direction of someone she thought was cogent and worth the investment. She wouldn't waste money and just throw it out the door mindlessly." One coalition source says Joyce was something of a gatekeeper between Reinhardt's wealth and the coalition, while another said there were others in the coalition every bit as effective at facilitating some engagement with Gina. Such was Reinhardt's pull that then-opposition leader, Peter Dutton, made a remarkable dash to Perth for her 70th birthday celebrations in late February 2024. Dutton was barely on the ground in the Western Australian capital for a few hours before he had to get back to Melbourne for the Dunkley by-election campaign. Hanson was also at Reinhardt's 70th birthday and billed taxpayers for her flights. The Parliamentary Expenses Authority cleared their travel, accepting Hanson's claim that, at the party, she engaged with key stakeholders and industry representatives to discuss matters relevant to upcoming legislation and issues of importance to her electorate. In early January 2025, Reinhardt was seen having lunch with Hanson and McQueen in Thailand, just as Anthony Albanese and then Liberal leader Dutton were kicking off their unofficial election campaigns in Australia. A few months earlier, Reinhardt and McQueen spent the United States election night at Donald Trump's Mar-a-Lago resort, seated next to Reform UK leader Nigel Farage. In late October 2025, Reinhardt flew Hanson and Hanson's chief of staff, James Ashby, to Florida on her private jet. Hanson stayed at Reinhardt's $100 million Palm Beach mansion, and both attended Trump's Great Gatsby-themed Halloween party, where Reinhardt was photographed with the US president. During the trip, Hanson addressed the Conservative Political Action Conference. Months earlier, Reinhardt's relationship with Dutton had started to sour. The coalition's gas reservation policy, announced with little detail in Dutton's budget reply speech in late March 2025, was a big problem for Reinhardt. She spoke of her continuing respect for Peter Dutton, his character and integrity, irrespective of our various differences at times. Hancock Energy's website started posting news articles critical of the gas policy, and a national source tells a Saturday paper this week that Reinhardt was pretty upset that she and Dutton had words. It was around February and March 2025 that a significant increase in funding and membership was noticed for One Nation in regional areas. The full details of this, and whether Reinhardt was a significant donor, will not be revealed until the end of this year, in line with political donation laws. As the Saturday paper reported earlier this month, federal Labor MPs such as Christine McBain experienced aggressive bot-like activity in their social media posts and feeds in the lead-up to the 2025 election. The activity has returned this year with the rise of One Nation in the polls. Hanson admits she takes policy advice from Reinhardt, pointing to the One Nation policy on pensioners being able to work unlimited hours without losing their patient or healthcare card. "I listen to anyone who brings good policy to me," she told ABC Radio Perth in June. Reinhardt is backing what she thinks is a winner, according to Australian National University political scientist and lecturer Jill Shepherd. "What's the chicken and what's the egg?" she asked. Has Gina Reinhardt put money into Pauline Hanson and One Nation, and that has spurred this recent rapid increase in support? That kind of implies that voters are easily led by money. And Clive Palmer has shown us over many elections that that's not necessarily the case.
The egg scenario here is that Gina Rinehart has seen which way the wind is blowing, seen those declines in support, not just for the coalition, but for both major parties, and that there is an appetite for a third force, and one that comes from the right, not from the left. If that's the case, then she's chosen very well, Shepherd tells the Saturday paper. She's right in the crest of a wave, and even though Pauline Hanson probably won't become the next Prime Minister, she looks like she has backed the winner. Michael Yapsley says he can't see the Rinehart-Hanson relationship lasting indefinitely, but he can see what Rinehart is currently enjoying. I think what has happened in particular is Barnaby's defection to Wine Nation, but also the Farah by-election, he says. I don't think Gina is someone to just persist for the sake of persisting, if there are no apparent outcomes there. And in politics, the outcomes that matter are winning seats. And whilst One Nation is still a huge distance from making an impact on lower house seats, the signs are there that they may well be happening, so I think that would be enough to get Gina excited. And that report was by Karen Barlow, who is the Saturday Paper's chief political correspondent. And now on to our second exclusive article. This one is titled, Labor's Action Plan Ignores Sexual Violence. Leaked documents show the government's key plan to end gendered violence makes almost no mention of sexual violence, despite a surge in assaults. This article is written by Christine Zwicker. As a second action plan for the national plan to end violence against women and children enters its final week of consultation, prominent sexual violence advocates have raised grave concerns that the plan will again fail to properly address sexual violence. On July the 3rd, a senior official from the Department of Social Services, which has responsibility for the national plan under the leadership of Minister for Social Services Tanya Plibersek and Assistant Minister Jed Kearney, sent a 2AP consultation snapshot, #1, to a number of advocates, experts and survivor advocates. The 12-page document makes only passing reference to sexual violence. None of the points articulated in the snapshot are specifically about sexual violence. The key points that summarise the snapshot mention sexual violence only once, as an add-on about the need for crisis accommodation to accept teenage boys, pets, and violence, and families to reduce the risk of homelessness for people leaving family, domestic, and sexual violence. Among the recipients of the snapshot were Rachel Bergen, Chief Executive of Rape and Sexual Assault Research and Advocacy, and Sharma Bremner, founder and director of End Rape on Campus Australia. Both were alarmed and responded the same day. I am disappointed to see sexual violence is rendered invisible in this document, Bergen wrote to DSS. Almost none of the discussion from this sexual violence specific roundtable with the Assistant Minister is reflected here. Bergen pointed out that representatives from DSS were present at the roundtable and a written summary that emphasised the shared views of sector leaders across the priority areas of the national plan was provided to Plibersek and Kearney in mid-June. I am deeply concerned that the document contains almost nothing specific to sexual violence, Bremner wrote. Given that roundtables and other consultations have been held with representatives from the sector, the near total absence of sexual violence from the summary is worrying. It suggests that either sexual violence specific input was not adequately captured, or that it has, once again, been folded into the generalist family and domestic violence framing to the point of disappearing. Bremner pointed out that this is not a new problem, and highlighted that the specific violence sector had been raising the same concerns and the need for a specific focus on sexual violence during previous consultations going back as far as 2018. It is, to put it mildly, disappointing to see that little has changed in the intervening years, particularly given the data trends showing increases in sexual violence over that period. Reported sexual assaults have reached successive record highs in recent years.
police recorded sexual assaults reached a record high in 2024, with a 10% increase from 2023, the highest rate since national records began. Women's sexual assault victimization rates increased by 64% between 2010 and 2024, according to the Australian Institute of Health and Welfare. And about 2 in 5 recorded sexual assault victims are now aged 10 to 17 years old. In late May, following the launch of the second action plan consultations and the publication of a corresponding consultation paper, Karen Bevan, the chief executive of Full Stop Australia, told the Saturday paper she welcomed language that noted the need to treat sexual violence and harassment as distinct from domestic violence. The differences between sexual violence and harassment and domestic and family violence need to be recognised, the consultation paper stated. Sexual violence and harassment require a clear strategy and action to ensure a comprehensive approach to prevention, early intervention, unmet demand, and recovery. The paper did not, however, name sexual violence among the 5 key priority areas. What worries me is that when we get down to discussion, the sheer overwhelming nature of domestic and family violence can mean that our attention goes in one direction, Bevan said. That's why I would have liked to have seen sexual violence as a standalone priority, because I think that would have delivered on the promise really obviously. A week after this snapshot was released, advocates raised concerns about a similar lack of prominence for sexual violence in a monitoring and reporting framework published by the Domestic, Family and Sexual Violence Commission. The commission was established in 2022 as an executive agency under the Public Service Act 1999, with 6 key functions, including to support the consistent monitoring and evaluation of the national plan. Michaela Cronin was named the inaugural commissioner. The monitoring and reporting framework sets out how the commission will undertake its monitoring functions to assess how effectively the Commonwealth, state and territory governments are implementing activities aligned with the national plan's outcomes. It also provides what the commission describes as the baseline for activities delivered in response to the second action plan. The extent to which sexual violence and the monitoring and evaluation of work to end sexual violence is reflected in the document is of significant interest to advocates. The Saturday paper asked Angela Lynch, chief executive of the Queensland Sexual Assault Network, why she and some of her colleagues in the sexual violence space are raising their concerns publicly now, before the consultations have closed. Lynch responded by pointing to both the frustration many feel and the deep sense of urgency as new technologies enable perpetrators of sexual violence to commit crimes on what she describes as an industrial scale. "We know it's on the rise," Lynch says. "The sector has said it's on the rise for the last two decades. The violence is getting worse. It is pushing down into younger cohorts. The technology is really fueling the ability of predators to find victims, and it's also increasing the levels of perpetration because they can hurt more victims through that use of technology." Both Rachel Burgeon and Shana Bremner received responses from DSS almost 2 weeks after expressing their concerns. In an email seen by the Saturday paper, a DSS official writes, "I want to acknowledge both the substance of your feedback and the frustration that sits behind it." The official states that they understand why the limited visibility of sexual violence in the consultation snapshot number 1 would be disappointing and concerning, and recognise that the concerns were not raised in isolation but have been raised previously by the sexual violence sector. The DSS official's response describes a snapshot as a high-level overview of emerging themes rather than a comprehensive account of every discussion or consultation stream. Nevertheless, the response says, "I acknowledge the concern that the initial summary did not sufficiently
reflect the depth and importance of issues raised through the sexual violence-focused consultation. In response to questions, the Assistant Minister, Jed Kearney, assured the Saturday paper that sexual violence will be a focus area of the second action plan. Sexual violence remains unacceptably prevalent and significantly underreported.

devastating effect on their lives and livelihood. That is why sexual violence will be a focus area of the second action plan of the National Plan to End Violence Against Women and Children 2022 to 2032. Since coming to this role, Minister Plibersek and I have worked closely with the sector on how we can better prevent and respond to sexual violence. This has included a formal roundtable at Australian Parliament House, visits to frontline services across the country, and the consultation process on the Second Action Plan. When contacted about concerns regarding the Domestic, Family and Sexual Violence Commission's monitoring and reporting framework, Commissioner Cronin said, "While there have been progress in some areas of domestic and family violence, rates of sexual violence have increased over the last 14 years and require urgent and increased sustained attention." While the Commission has upcoming consultations based on sexual violence, including one specifically bringing together lived expertise on sexual violence, our Lived Experience Advisory Council has raised the need to further elevate its visibility across both our work and the broader sector. We know that there are important gaps in the evidence base around sexual violence. Through implementing our monitoring and reporting network, we will outline gaps like this and work with stakeholders to strengthen the use of existing information and support improved data collection to better understand the experiences of people affected by sexual violence and what works to prevent it. A spokesperson from the Department of Social Services said, "We have heard strong views from stakeholders about the importance of ensuring sexual violence is appropriately reflected in the Second Action Plan. We value these contributions, acknowledge the perspectives shared to date, and welcome continued feedback from all members of the community as consultations progress. Every contribution we receive, including feedback from the Sexual Violence Roundtable and broader consultations, is being carefully considered to help inform the development of the Second Action Plan." And that's where we must finish it for today. You can read the rest of this report in the print edition of the Saturday paper on the 25th of July, 2026. And that was reported by Christine Zawicka, and she is a journalist and consultant. And that concludes today's readings from the Saturday paper. I'm Anthony Lau. Thanks for your company. Join us at the same time next week on Vision Australia Radio, VA Radio Digital, and online at varadio.org.

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Hello and welcome to Sonic Youth Group, recorded right here in the studios of Vision Australia Radio Geelong. I'm Sarah and I'm flying solo for this week's episode, so apologies, you'll have to listen to my voice for the whole recording. But this episode marks a pretty exciting milestone. We're already at the 20th episode of Sonic Youth Group, so from myself, Jess, Kit, Abby and Ella, whose voices you may have heard on the episodes before, thank you so much for being a part of this journey with us. And if you're a new listener, welcome! This is the space where we explore music, movies, games, and the social trends shaping your feed right now. And we also like to throw in a nostalgic moment in here too, because we love revisiting the classics. You're listening to Sonic Youth Group on Vision Australia Radio, and we're so glad you're here! So let's get into what's been making noise this week. We're starting off strong here in this episode because something massive just happened in the music world. And if you use Spotify every day, this is one of those stories you'll want to hear. Spotify has just deleted 75 million songs from its platform. Yep, 75 million. That's not a glitch, not a rumor, and not a weird internet exaggeration. It's a real, intentional purge of almost 3/4 of Spotify's entire music catalog. And the reason behind it says a lot about where music, streaming, and AI are heading. So here's the deal. Recently, Spotify has been flooded with music uploaded through AI-powered distributors, platforms that let anyone upload tracks instantly without needing a label, a manager, or even a real recording setup. A lot of these uploads weren't traditional songs. They were AI-generated loops, super short tracks designed to farm streams, duplicate versions of popular songs, or straight-up spam uploaded by bots pretending to be artists. Some creators were uploading hundreds of tracks a day, hoping to make tiny amounts of money from automated streams. Multiply that by thousands of people doing the same thing, and suddenly, Spotify's library was overflowing with low-effort content. Spotify finally decided it had had enough. The company announced that it would be removing millions of tracks that don't meet its new standards. And those standards are pretty simple. From now on, you need a verified artist account to upload music. You need proper metadata. You need to prove you're an actual creator. And you can't just dump hundreds of AI-generated tracks onto the platform overnight. Spotify isn't banning AI music entirely, but it's shutting down the loophole that allowed bots and spam accounts to take over the platform. This move is also about money. Streaming platforms pay artists based on how many streams they get, and when bots upload millions of fake tracks and generate artificial streams, they take money away from real musicians. This is called streaming fraud, and it's been getting worse every year. Spotify realized that if it didn't crack down on this, the whole streaming economy could collapse. Real artists were already complaining that their work was being buried under mountains of AI spam, and independent musicians said they couldn't compete with bots uploading thousands of tracks at a time. By deleting 75 million songs, Spotify is trying to protect the payout system and make sure actual artists get paid for actual music. The wild part is just how big this purge was. Spotify's catalog was around 100 million tracks, which means most of the platform, like literally most of it, was low quality or AI generated content. That explains why you'd sometimes stumble across weird 10 second songs, endless duplicates of popular tracks, or random artists with thousands of releases you'd never heard of. Spotify basically admitted that its library had become bloated, messy, and full of junk. Now it's trying to clean the app up and rebuild the platform into something more curated and trustworthy. Artists have mixed reactions, but most legitimate musicians are relieved. For years, they've been saying that AI spam was drowning out their work and making it harder to get discovered. Producers and labels are also happy because fewer fake streams means more accurate payouts. But the people who relied on mass uploading AI tracks to make passive income, they're furious. Some claim Spotify is anti-AI or anti-innovation, but that's not really true. Spotify just doesn't want its platform turning into a dumping ground for automated content. For listeners, the impact is pretty small. Your playlists are safe, your favorite artists aren't affected, and the platform might actually feel cleaner and easier to navigate. You'll probably see fewer weird filler tracks popping up in playlists or search results. For creators, the rules are stricter, but not restrictive. You can still use AI tools to help make music, if that's what you're into, but you need to upload responsibly and transparently. AI can be part of the creative process, but it can't be used to flood the platform with junk. So what does this all mean for the future of streaming?
Honestly, it's a reset. Spotify is drawing a line between creativity and exploitation. It's saying that music platforms need quality control, and that the future of streaming shouldn't be dominated by bots, spam, or AI-generated noise. Whether you're an artist, a listener, or someone who just loves discovering new music, this is one of the biggest shifts Spotify has ever made, and it's probably going to shape how music platforms evolve from here. This also comes at the same time that Sam Duboff, the key executive in charge of global artists from Spotify, was visiting Australia. He says there's now an entire team dedicated to identifying AI music. Coupled with Prime Minister Anthony Albanese's new plans for AI management, the music industry is letting out a loud sigh of relief. It seems like some genuine progress may be made in protecting artist creations. Well, that's a pretty big story. So that's where I'll leave music for this week. Let's push on through the episode. Moving into movies, TV, and more, let's talk about the news that has everyone pacing around like they're waiting for the bat signal to light up the sky. The Batman Part 2, Matt Reeves' follow-up to the 2022 hit, has been delayed yet again. The new release date is February 18, 2028, which means we're looking at almost 6 years between the first film and its sequel. For anyone who watched Robert Pattinson brood in the rain and thought, I need more of this immediately, this wait probably feels like a Joker-level prank. The delay isn't just a random studio shuffle. Reeves announced the date himself, dropping the first camera test footage of Pattinson back in the suit. It's short, moody, and gritty, exactly how I picture the peak Gotham aesthetic. Even though the clip doesn't reveal much, it confirms one thing. Pattinson's Batman is still very much the same intense, haunted figure we met in the first film. And he won't be alone this time. The sequel's cast is stacked with some seriously interesting additions. Scarlett Johansson, Sebastian Stan, Charles Dance, Brian Tyree Henry, and Sebastian Koch are all joining the project. Their roles are still under wraps, which is very on brand for Reeves, who loves keeping Gotham's secrets locked tighter than the Batcave. The screenplay is co-written by Reeves and Mattson Tomlin, the same duo who helped shape the tone of the first film, so expect the sequel to stay grounded, noir-heavy, and emotionally intense. Now, if you're wondering why the delay is so long, DC Studios' co-chief James Gunn has already stepped in to calm the fandom. He pointed out that big gaps between sequels aren't unusual, and even listed examples. 7 years between Alien and Aliens, 14 between the Incredibles films, 13 between the Avatar movies. Basically, Reeves is taking his time, and Gunn says that's normal for massive high-stakes productions. Warner Bros. Has been shifting other release dates too, which shows how carefully they're trying to position their upcoming films. But even with all the reshuffling, The Batman Part 2 remains one of the most anticipated titles on the horizon. So yeah, 2028 feels far away, but if Reeves delivers another atmospheric, character-driven Gotham story, and Pattinson keeps bringing that raw, fractured intensity, the wait might just be worth it. The Dark Knight is coming back, just not as fast as we hoped. Some lighthearted fun after discussing the brooding dark Batman. Gather around the campfire because we finally have movement. Delicious in Dungeon Season 2 officially has a release window, and yes, it has been a journey. The first teaser trailer dropped way back in 2024, which feels like a whole different era at this point. 2 years is a long time to wait for any kind of update, especially when you've already seen footage and your brain has been living rent-free in the world of dungeon-crawling cuisine ever since. Fans have been checking for news like they're waiting for Senshi to pull something out of the oven. Every anime season announcement, every studio update, every random leak. People were hoping for even a crumb of information. Now we finally have something solid. Not a full meal, but at least a snack. The official release window for season 2 is October 2027. That's it. No exact day yet. No premiere schedule, no episode count, nothing fancy. Just the month and the year. It's like the studio walked up to us, handed us a single mushroom, and said, here, cook something with this. But honestly, after 2 years of silence, even that feels like a feast. The good news is that anime studios almost always start rolling out real details once they're within a few months of release. So as we get closer to October 2027, expect the marketing machine to wake up. New trailers, updated character art, maybe even a behind-the-scenes look at how they're animating the monsters and meals this time around. And considering how gorgeous season 1 was, the food animation alone had people pausing episodes just to stare, season 2 is probably going to be even more polished.
The long gap also suggests the team is taking their time to make the season feel big. Season 1 blew up way more than anyone expected, becoming one of the most talked about fantasy anime of its year. With that kind of success, the pressure is on to deliver something that feels worth the wait. And honestly, if the studio needs extra time to make all the meals look super delicious, I'm not complaining. So yes, the wait continues, but now we're counting down to something real. October 2027 is officially on the calendar, and the dungeon doors are finally starting to creak again. Moving into gaming now, with a double feature about two very different headlines. One has got a whole community fired up, and the other is, well, making your room smell like a fighting game? Yes, really. So we've covered a lot of the recent chaos in the gaming world, losing physical discs, the prices, so on. And it looks like this episode isn't safe from the drama either. Even our free-to-play mobile games are making strange decisions. So Pokemon Go just hit its 10-year anniversary, which we covered in one of the episodes a few weeks back. It's crazy to think about how we've already hit this milestone. A whole decade since people were exploring streets they'd never been down before to catch a rare Pokemon. To celebrate, Niantic threw a big event in Times Square. Flashy billboards, hype atmosphere, and a special Mewtwo in Times Square influencer meetup. And here's where things went sideways. At this event, influencers were handed a Hundo Mewtwo, that's basically a Mewtwo with perfect 100% stats, plus access to Mega Mewtwo X and Y. Basically, the kind of Pokemon that regular players grind raids for, trade for, pray for, and still might never get. These perfect Mewtwos were given out like party favors. To make matters worse, this event was invite only, meaning only the most famous, popular influencers had a chance to get this gift. Regular players will never get this opportunity. The community reaction? Well, I'm sure you can guess. On Reddit, players said this felt like the exact opposite of what made Pokemon Go magical back in 2016. The game blew up because everyone, literally millions of everyday players, shared tiny moments together. You'd bump into strangers at a gym, team up for a raid, or scream when you finally caught a rare spawn. It was communal, chaotic, and super inclusive. This event, though, it felt exclusive. Influencers got VIP treatment while regular players, even those physically near Times Square, were left out. One Redditor summed it up perfectly. The ordinary people built Pokemon Go into this massive thing that it became, not a tiny group of content creators. To be honest, the frustration makes sense. Niantic has never given out guaranteed perfect Pokemon before, so seeing them do it, but only for influencers, hit a nerve. It wasn't just a cool reward, it was a new type of reward that the wider community didn't get access to. On Twitter, players called for influencers to show solidarity by posting their Hundo Mewtwos publicly, basically saying, "Look, we got this, but we know it's unfair." Others called the event a staged, meticulously styled celebration reserved for influencers, saying it didn't honor the fans who kept the game alive for 10 years. Now, to be fair, Mega Mewtwo X and Y are available to everyone through normal gameplay. You just need luck, patience, and probably a few raid passes. But the perfect Mewtwo? That's the part that stings. So the big question floating around is, was this fair? And depending on who you ask, the answer ranges from, "Eh, it's just marketing," to, "This is the worst anniversary gift ever." And not soon after this event happened, influencers started listing their virtual Mewtwos on sites like eBay, hoping to catch a desperate fan like, well, a Pokemon? So at the end of the day, the influencers going to this event just wanted to make money anyway. So is it fair comes back into the picture. Was it worth it? I guess we'll wait and see. Changing tones entirely here, because while Pokemon Go players are arguing about fairness, Street Fighter fans are out here sniffing their manes, which is a sentence I never thought I'd say out loud. Street Fighter 6 has teamed up with a Japanese fragrance company called Code Me, a brand that literally focuses on blending scent with technology to create gaming fragrance, a line of room scents inspired by Street Fighter characters. Yes, room scents based on fighting styles. These aren't perfumes you wear. They're oils you drip onto a wooden diffuser inside a can, and the scent spreads around your room while you play. Each can costs around $42 and lasts about 30 uses. The first three characters getting the scent treatment are Juri, Ingrid, and Ed. And each fragrance is designed not just to smell nice, but to express the play sensations and signature moves unique to fighting games. Whatever that means. The scents range from more floral, calming scents to woody, rustic vibes.
Not seeing the connection yet, but maybe I'll have to smell them before forming an opinion. Street Fighter VI's game director even endorsed the collab, saying the fragrances deepen your connection to the characters and help you stay focused during long sessions. He also said they soothe your mind after intense matches, which honestly sounds kind of wholesome. And this isn't even the first gaming scent trend. Earlier this year, a Czech fragrance company released an official perfume for Kingdom Come Deliverance 2. So apparently, smelling like your favorite game is becoming a thing. So, two wildly different stories out of gaming this week. On one side, we've got a community upset because a game they love celebrated its anniversary by rewarding the few instead of the many. On the other hand, we've got a game leaning into wild creativity, turning fighting styles into fragrances, and giving players a new way to immerse themselves. Both stories show how gaming culture keeps evolving, sometimes in ways that spark frustration, and sometimes in ways that spark curiosity or straight-up confusion. So whether you're mad about Mewtwo or curious about what Whiff Punish smells like, it's clear that gaming is no longer confined to the game itself. It comes into the physical world, with events and products to really immerse yourself in the world of the game. Who knows what we could have in the future to truly feel like we're one with all our favourite characters. It's time for the mid-break. You're listening to Sonic Youth Group on Vision Australia Radio, coming to you from the Geelong studio. Time for a quick water break before we continue. Welcome back! Moving into Win of the Week, and while it's not something tied to any specific week or event, I saw something in Vision Australia's article database that I thought would be really interesting to share, so I'm going to share it with all of you. If you've ever watched AFL and thought this sport is already chaotic enough, imagine playing it without being able to see the ball. That's the reality and the thrill of AFL Blind and Low Vision, one of the most innovative and inclusive sports programs in Australia. It's footy redesigned from the ground up, so people who are blind or have low vision can play, compete, and absolutely thrive. The AFL Blind and Low Vision program exists for one reason: to make footy accessible. It's part of the AFL's broader disability inclusion pathway, giving players of all abilities a chance to get involved in the game they love. The program offers structured competitions, community sessions, and come and try days so new players can jump in at any level. The goal is simple, pun intended. Make footy a place where everyone belongs, no matter how they see the world. But what actually makes blind AFL different? For starters, the game is played indoors on synthetic grass, inside a purpose-built facility designed to keep the ball in play and the action flowing. Nets surround the field so the ball doesn't go flying off into the void, and the environment is controlled to help players orient themselves. The biggest innovation, though, is the audible Sharon, a custom-designed footy that makes sound as it moves, allowing players to track it through hearing rather than sight. It's a game-changer. Literally. I also learnt that Vision Australia's Talking Vision program interviewed two blind AFL players a while back, Shannon Jones and Ingrid McKenna, and their stories show just how powerful the sport can be. Shannon describes the atmosphere as incredibly supportive, a place where everyone is there to help each other succeed. Ingrid, who's tried multiple blind sports, says AFL has a special place in her heart because of how quickly players grow. People walk in unable to kick or handball, and within weeks they're out on the field, confident and improved. Improving every game. That's the magic of inclusive sport. It doesn't just build skills, it builds community. But the impact of blind AFL goes beyond the players on the field. It's also transforming the fan experience. Telstra and the AFL last year collaborated on Touch and Track, a tactile device that lets blind and low vision fans follow the ball's movement in real time during live matches. Using a magnet ring and a Wi-Fi enabled trackpad, fans can literally feel the game as it unfolds. The device vibrates for goals and behinds, creating a multi-sensory experience that goes way beyond audio commentary. It's co-designed with Vision Australia and blind AFL players, proving that accessibility works best when the community leads the way. Touch and Track debuted at Marvel Stadium and is available for fans to use free of charge. It's part of a bigger push to make AFL more inclusive, not just on the field, but in the stands. The plan is to roll the technology out to more stadiums across Australia, giving blind and low vision fans a deeper, more immersive connection to the sport they love. What's especially inspiring is how blind AFL changes lives. Players talk about the friendships they've formed, the confidence they've gained, and the joy of being part of a team. For many, it's not just about sport.
It's about identity. It's about proving to themselves and others that vision loss doesn't define what they can do. It's about stepping onto the field and saying, I belong here. And that's what makes this program so important for all of you listeners. Blind AFL is a reminder that sport is for everyone. It's a reminder that accessibility isn't just a box to tick. It's a pathway to community, confidence, and connection. It shows that when you redesign a game to include more people, the game gets better for everyone. And that's why this is the win of the week, without a connection to any specific week. I just love cool stories, guys. And just before we go, it's time for some nostalgia. Now, we've been increasing our anniversaries here at Sonic Youth. We've done movies, games, tech, and toys that are all 30, 40, and even 60 years old, with Play School last week marking the oldest anniversary yet. Well, I'm going to take you back even further to 1951. We're taking a trip down the rabbit hole, but not the dusty old rabbit hole you might remember from childhood. We're talking about the 75th anniversary of Disney's 1951 animated classic Alice in Wonderland and the massive glow-up it's getting in 2026. Disney has officially announced a brand new 4K Ultra HD restoration, and it's already arrived, which is one of the coolest revivals of a classic animated film we've seen for a long time. Now, I think all of us here at Sonic Youth and you, the audience, may be a little bit too young to have been around for the film's debut. Sarcasm. So you might be wondering why a movie from 1951 is suddenly making headlines. But here's the thing, Alice in Wonderland isn't just some old school cartoon your grandparents watched. It's one of the most influential pieces of animated storytelling ever made. Its chaotic humor, surreal visuals, and dreamlike logic basically set the stage for the kind of weird, imaginative content we all love today. From Adventure Time to Coraline to half the aesthetic trends that pop up on TikTok, Wonderland has always been a vibe, and this new restoration makes that vibe sharper, brighter, and more alive than ever. Now, the restoration doesn't just slap on a filter and call it a day. The crew spent 9 months rebuilding the movie from the ground up. They scanned the original negatives for the film at high resolution, cleaned, repaired, and color checked them using the original production artwork from the Disney Animation Research Library, and that means the colors we see in the 4K version aren't just better, they're closer to what the artists in 1951 actually intended. And I think that's so cool, because the result is a version of Alice in Wonderland that feels both classic and brand new. The colors pop in ways they never have before. The backgrounds feel deeper and more textured. The characters are sharper and more expressive. It's like someone cleaned your glasses for the first time in months and suddenly the world looks crisp again. Wonderland has always been a place where reality bends, twists, and laughs at itself, and now it finally looks as vibrant as the story deserves. So what exactly do you get with the 4K release? For collectors and film nerds, this is a pretty sweet package. You not only get the disc, but you also got some bonus features. You've got the film's 60th anniversary release and more. And you've also got a digital code, so you can watch the film on whatever screen you use most, whether that's your TV, laptop, phone, or any other strange device you might want to try and use to watch. The new restoration also premiered at the TCM Classic Film Festival, which is basically the Oscars for film history fans. Seeing that version on a big screen would feel like stepping into Wonderland itself, but even if you're watching from home, the 4K release is going to feel like a totally new experience. What makes this anniversary release especially cool for younger viewers is how it bridges the gap between generations. Alice in Wonderland has always been a story about curiosity, imagination, and embracing the weirdness of life, themes that hit just as hard today as they did in 1951. The film's characters feel timeless, Alice trying to make sense of a world that refuses to make sense, the Cheshire Cat who seems to know everything but explains nothing, and the Queen of Hearts, who's basically the original chaotic villain energy icon. These characters still resonate because they reflect the confusion, excitement, and unpredictability of growing up. The restoration also highlights how groundbreaking the animation was for its time. The bold colors, exaggerated shapes, and surreal transitions were unlike anything audiences had seen before. Today, we're used to animation pushing boundaries, but back then, Alice in Wonderland was a visual revolution. This anniversary release is more than just a technical upgrade. It's a celebration of creativity. It's a reminder that animation isn't just kids' stuff. It's art, it's storytelling, it's imagination turned into something you can see and hear. And when a studio puts this much effort into restoring a film, it shows how much that art matters. If you've never seen the original, the 75th anniversary 4K release is the perfect excuse to revisit Wonderland. It's brighter, sharper, and more magical than ever, and it proves that even after 75 years, Alice in Wonderland still has the power to surprise, inspire, and completely transport you.
And that brings us to the end of another episode of Sonic Youth Group. Thanks for hanging out with me. We'll be back next week with more music, movies, games, and whatever strange things the internet decides to invent between now and then. 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

and welcome to the program. This program is Upfront. I'm Sally Pierce, and coming up we have Sam Neill, 1947 to 2026, An Immeasurable Loss. Brenda Blethyn, Vera, I'd Do It Again at the Drop of Her Bucket Hat. Poe Was Very Upset. Meghan's MasterChef Meltdown. Oh, so much to read to you and so much more. But we begin with Sam Neill, An Immeasurable Loss. Following his death at 78, Sir Sam Neill is being remembered as one of the greatest actors of his generation, a performer whose impact off-screen was just as profound as the legacy he leaves on it. Entertainment industries across the world were plunged into mourning on July 13 when the shock announcement that Neill had passed away, surrounded by family, in a Sydney hospital. The news caught many off guard, especially after the beloved actor had shared that he was cancer-free earlier this year. Neill also revealed in 2023 that he had been undergoing chemotherapy after being diagnosed with non-Hodgkin lymphoma. Multiple people close to the actor have confirmed that he was being treated for pneumonia at the time of his death. The loss was sudden and unexpected, but blessed by the fact that Sam remained cancer-free, a statement posted by his family to Instagram read. Tributes from former co-stars and friends quickly followed. Nicole Kidman described him as one of the greats and a joy to be around. His Jurassic Park leading lady Laura Dern called him my beloved lifetime friend. Former New Zealand Prime Minister Jacinda Ardern also shared a heartfelt tribute on Instagram, revealing more about the man he was behind the scenes. It was just a few weeks ago that I had the profound joy of sitting with Sam Neill, talking about life, politics and home, Ardern wrote. He was such a thoughtful, curious and decent person, someone who was principled, unafraid of speaking his mind and willing to take up a fight when he saw injustice. Born Nigel Neill in Omagh, Northern Ireland in 1947, he moved with his family to New Zealand at age 7 and took the opportunity to start going by the name of Sam. Because even in England, Nigel's a bit nerdy, he joked. After a handful of early television and theatre roles, his breakthrough came in 1977 with Sleeping Dogs, the first New Zealand feature film released in a decade. Limited opportunities at home pushed him across the Tasman, where he landed a career-making role in 1979's My Brilliant Career, opposite Judy Davis. Through the 1980s, he worked with some of the world's most formidable performers, including Meryl Streep in Plenty, 1985, again in Evil Angels, 1988, the acclaimed dramatisation of the Azaria Chamberlain case. In 1989, he starred alongside a young Nicole Kidman in psychological thriller Dead Calm, the actress' breakthrough role. It was in 1993, though, that Neill really cemented his place in international cinema. In Jane Campion's Oscar-winning The Piano, he delivered one of his best performances as a rigid 19th-century landowner whose new wife, Holly Hunter, refuses to bend to his will. I don't think I can overestimate how important The Piano is for me in hindsight, he wrote in his 2023 memoir, Did I Ever Tell You This? It sits in my funny old CV like a medal on my chest. That same year saw his very different turn as paleontologist Dr. Alan Grant in Steven Spielberg's dinosaur blockbuster, Jurassic Park. He reprised the role in Jurassic Park 3, 2001, and Jurassic World Dominion, 2022. It was also during the 1990s that Neill discovered his great off-screen passion, wine. What began as a modest experiment in his central Otago property grew into Two Paddocks, his Pinot Noir label. I had planned on making only a couple of hundred cases of something drinkable, he said, of the venture in 2001. And no one was more surprised than I when we opened up that first bottle and I thought, hey, this is pretty good. Unlike his wine, Neill once claimed he didn't possess much depth. I'm just Mr. Triviality, as shallow as my wash basin, he told The Guardian. No deep glacial lakes of profundity here. However, his range would prove him wrong about that. Over a five-decade career, he amassed more than 150 credits, including portraying real-life artist Norman Lindsay in Sirens, 1994, Charles II in Restoration, 1995, a scientist in horror classic Event Horizon, 1997, and the man in charge in Aussie feel-good classic The Dish, 2000. In his later years, Neill also made a splash on TV, putting in a stellar performance as defence barrister Brett Colby in three seasons of The Twelve.
Sam Neill starred in so many beloved Australian stories, and he earned a special place in Australian hearts, Prime Minister Anthony Albanese said. In fact, so many of Neill's projects were made in Australia that the country often claimed him as their own. "I feel I'm more in debt to Australia than Australia is to me," he told Australian Story. "That completely changed my life, and I found myself in Sydney, which was the most exciting place I'd ever seen. So many good filmmakers." In 2019, the Australian Academy of Cinema and Television Arts celebrated Neill's lifetime of achievements by presenting him with the Longford Lyell Award. He was also made a Knight Companion of the New Zealand Order of Merit for services to film in October 2022. Neill had four children. His oldest son, Andrew, born when Neill was in his early 20s, was put up for adoption, and they were reunited 25 years later. He welcomed son Tim with actress Lisa Harrow and shared daughter Elena with Noriko Watanabe, as well as adopting her daughter Mako. He also had eight grandchildren. "Being a grandfather is about the best thing there is," he posted on Instagram. Despite his cancer battle, Neill wrote in his 2023 memoir, "He had no fear of death, none whatsoever. That's not courage, that's just realism," he wrote. "When you are in remission, that is a very good place to be. Every day that you're alive is a good day, and I'm having the best days of my life right now." And tributes flow in. Nicole Kidman, she played Neill's wife in psychological thriller Dead Calm. "We met when I was just 18, and he took me under his wing, and we stayed friends for life," the actress said in a statement. "He was charming, kind, funny, and intelligent. He'll be greatly missed, and my heart goes out to his family." And there are many other tributes as well from many actors and actresses, and a couple of politicians and other people as well. And then we move to Vera. Blenda Blethyn. Vera, I do it again at the drop of her bucket hat. The TV veteran teases a return to her iconic crime-fighting character. There's a photograph of a very elegant-looking Brenda Blethyn smiling at us, very different from Vera. She has worked with Robert Redford, been nominated for an Oscar, and won a Best Actress Prize at Cannes. But Vera star Brenda Blethyn admits she still has imposter syndrome. "I think a lot of people have got it," the legendary actress says in an exclusive chat with Woman's Day. Despite her acting pedigree, she recalls her nerves on the first day on her set for her latest TV series, a lavish adaptation of Barbara Taylor Bradford's epic novel, A Woman of Substance. "When I turned up, they had already been filming for 6 weeks in the Yorkshire Moors," she recalls. "It was evening, and there was a bit of drizzle, and I was a bit anxious as I was about to do my first scene, and the producer, the writer, and Jessica, Reynolds, that is, who plays a younger version of my character and who I had never met before, we all hugged. It was a reassuring and magical moment," she adds. In Vera, the much-loved British crime drama, which ended after 14 seasons last year, Brenda played the iconic sharp detective with a messy personal life. And in the period drama A Woman of Substance, she plays another formidable woman. The book, which has sold 32 million copies, is a sweeping story of Emma Hart, a bright and ambitious servant girl in Yorkshire, in the north of England, who overcomes her impoverished beginnings to become a retail and business magnate in order to exact revenge on those who have wronged her. Brenda tells, "It's a great story traversing the 20th century in all its highs and lows and innovations. What's not to like? It's exciting and it ticks all the boxes. It's sexy and tragic, and then it arrives at her being the richest woman in the world." The series opens with older Emma in a limousine with a cocktail cabinet in the corner in the 1970s uptown New York. And I thought, finally I've arrived. Where is the old trench coat and bucket hat from Vera? It was great. Variety is the spice of life, and it was fun to embrace that and swan about in couture and high heels, she laughs. Revealing that she felt a strong connection to the character of Emma, she explains she is an inspirational character who succeeds against the odds. "Emma grew up in poverty, as I did, and it resonated with me. We had no electricity and went to bed by candlelight. My parents worked in service in a big posh house and they earned a pittance. My mum was a parlour maid and then gradually got promoted to lady's maid and met my dad, who was a chauffeur in the household. Sadly, mum didn't become the richest woman in the world," she smiles, adding, "but she was a grafter and a wonderful woman." While Brenda may see herself as an imposter, that's not how the film industry perceives her. In 1998, she was Oscar-nominated for her playing the awful mum, Mari Hoff, in Little Voice, and 2 years earlier won Best Actress at Cannes for Secrets and Lies.
And the accolades keep on coming, too, with her last movie, 2025's Dragonfly, receiving rave reviews. While, of course, her performance as DCI Vera Stanhope is dearly missed from our screens. Speaking about why she decided to hang up Vera's bucket hat last year, Brenda, who turned 80 in February, says the 16-hour days were grueling and vowed to spend more time building sandcastles on the beach near her seaside home in Ramsgate in Kent with her husband Michael Mayhew. The award-winning actress got married to her longtime partner Michael in 2010 after being together for 35 years. The couple met in 1975 and had a long engagement before finally tying the knot in a small ceremony at London Registry Office. She has since enthused about the benefits of living apart together. They have two separate apartments in the same building. Her husband lives in a flat above hers, and she describes the unconventional arrangement as brilliant. They made the change to resolve temperature clashes. She prefers fresh air while he is always cold. So what's the next for beloved star? It hasn't been confirmed at the moment. I'm not at liberty to say, but there is a project, she winks. And no, I haven't retired. Would she ever reprise her role as Vera? In a drop of her bucket hat. Yes, if they did a special or something, of course I would. It was a wonderful job, she says, with a smile. And there are photographs of her with her husband, both smiling at us. And then there's one by herself, smiling at us again, with short, very blonde hair, navy coat and navy shirt underneath with a diamond and sapphire brooch, looking very smart. And then another one as the part in A Woman of Substance, looking absolutely glorious in a white coat with what looks like a very expensive scarf on her as well. So there we go. There's Vera, and she's doing pretty well. Oh, we have some music. I'm straight back after.

And there was Frank and Nancy Sinatra singing Something Stupid. Welcome back to Upfront. I'm Sally Pierce, and we're looking at Katie Debut's Easy New Romance. It was date night in the Big Apple for Katie Holmes and her rumoured new beau, Jason Bard Yamosky, in July 14. The loved-up pair were spotted canoodling on the street and sharing a laugh together after enjoying a romantic dinner at a trendy Manhattan restaurant. According to TMZ, Katie, 47, met Jason, an artist, at a Tribeca Festival dinner in New York last month and have been enjoying each other's company ever since. Katie and Jason, 38, were also spotted together at a screening of Olivia Wilde's film The Invite on July 10. They held hands as they entered the cinema, with an onlooker telling People magazine they seemed happy together. He was whispering in her ear and she was laughing. They seemed very easy together and there was a smile on her face all night, the onlooker told the publication. The Spy added that Katie even had her head on Jason's shoulder at one point during the movie. They looked very cute, dished the source. After the screening, the couple reportedly spent the night chatting with friends at the after party. Mum of one, Katie, has been publicly single since splitting from musician Bobby Wooten III in 2022. Prior to meeting Jason, there was talk that she rekindled the flame with her ex, Joshua Jackson, but that was never officially confirmed. Katie was married to Tom Cruise before they split in 2012. She also dated Jamie Foxx for 6 years after her divorce. And Sylvia and Sam, race to replace Sarah. Following today, co-host Sarah Abbo's curveball announcement that a high blood pressure diagnosis forced her to begin her maternity leave early, the scramble is on to replace her. Sylvia Jeffries is the front runner. She is currently covering for Sarah and is considered a very safe pair of hands at Channel 9, an insider reveals. But New Idea understands that former Sunrise co-host Samantha Armitage is also in the running too. Since she joined Nine in 2024, Sam has filled in for Sarah on Today over the summer break. Sam is experienced, she is available, and it would be a little dig at Seven if Nine could return her to Breakfast TV, our insider adds. As yet, no announcement of Sarah's replacement has been made. Sarah's early departure was a blow for Today, with the show still reeling from Carl Stefanovic's exit last month. Sarah had hoped to hold the fort and hand over seamlessly to her cover, our insider says. It can't be helped, but now it's a rush job. And Poe was very upset. Meghan's MasterChef meltdown. The Duchess wasn't a fan of the royal welcome they cooked up. Was it a recipe for television magic or a disaster in the making? The Duchess of Sussex's long-awaited MasterChef Australia episode finally airs Sunday, July 26, so it's just been on. But while things look picture-perfect on screen, sources claim tensions were simmering beneath the surface. According to New Ideas insiders, the dynamics on set didn't always match what viewers will see in the final edit. Several of the contestants frequently gravitated towards Judge Po Ling Yu for reassurance and feedback, rather than focusing solely on Meghan, as the headline guest claims one show spy. It was a bit awkward at times. You could tell Meghan was wondering what was going on, the source insists. A second insider adds, there was an early expectation Meghan would be the central focus of the day, but the reality on set was more uneven. Producers reportedly stepped in several times to keep filming on track, says the source. After all, Meghan is one of the biggest international guests the show has ever secured, so it was important she be a key part of the episode. But perhaps the most uncomfortable moment allegedly came after the cameras stopped rolling, when promotional material touting Meghan's upcoming appearance saw Poe introducing her as royalty. News.com.au claimed Meghan and her team were frustrated at the Duchess being referred to by that term, having specifically told everyone at MasterChef not to use it. Meghan and her team were reportedly outside the studio when the introduction happened, so they didn't know what had been said until the adverts aired. Naturally, Poe was upset at accidentally going against Meghan's wishes. It wasn't about Meghan personally, says our source. Poe felt she had been unintentionally drawn into a royal protocol issue she never intended to be part of. According to a separate source, Poe, 52, apparently wanted to personally reach out to Meghan, 44, to apologise. She was willing to reach out immediately, the insider says, but she was advised to leave it for production to handle. Meghan's interactions with Poe and her fellow judges, Sophia Levin and Jean-Christophe Novelli, were apparently carefully choreographed. Andy Allen was not present due to the impending birth of his son, Jude.
Production was keen to make sure they all had key moments landed, so there was a bit of guidance behind the scenes to keep things flowing, says the source. However, another source adds, there was no tension whatsoever, but it did feel like everyone was working hard to create those picture-perfect TV moments. There's just the nature of being a big production when you've got such a high-profile guest. A different insider shared a lighter observation about Poe's personality on set. Poe is full of energy. She's always joking and lifting the mood. She tried to bring the same spark with Megan, cracking a few playful lines, but not all of it landed as intended. Some of those moments didn't quite translate on camera, so they ended up on the cutting room floor. It's just her way of keeping things light, even when the pressure is on. Despite the awkward moments and the behind-the-scenes pressure, sources insist there was no major conflict, describing the day as a typical high-stakes television production. It wasn't major drama, just a few awkward moments during the filming that were adjusted in the final edit, the insider says. Megan was a great guest, and we feel very lucky she agreed to appear on the show. And there's a photograph of them all lined up, smiling at the camera, all looking very beautifully dressed and rather gorgeous. We have some music, and I'll be straight back after.

And that was the Four Tops singing Reach Out, I'll Be There. Welcome back to Upfront. I'm Sally Pierce, and we're looking at Commonwealth Games Special. Let the games begin. Going for gold. Jackie Hudson had no sporting ambitions when she first picked up a set of balls, just a desire to meet people and try something new. Now at 75, that decision has taken her all the way to Australia's Jackaroos squad, with the great-grandmother set to wear the green and gold at the Commonwealth Games in Glasgow. Jackie, who was born vision-impaired, says it still feels surreal to be preparing to compete on the world stage. It's very surreal, but I'm ecstatic all my hard work has paid off, she tells Women's Day. I never played sport growing up. I just took up bowls to meet new people and have a bit of fun. When Jackie first stepped into the green 10 years ago, she was simply looking for a way to stay active after retiring from her career in customer service. Joining her local club in Soldiers Point, New South Wales, alongside her husband Robert, she quickly developed a liking for the sport. 4 years ago, that passion earned her a place in Bowls Australia's high-performance squad, and she has gone from strength to strength ever since. But for Jackie, it's not just about competition or results. She says the real joy still comes from the friendships she's formed on the green. Lawn bowls is the most inclusive sport on the planet, Jackie explains. It's something anybody can play, no matter your age, ability or disability or background. There's no judgment either. Anyone can walk into a club and have a game. Jackie will compete in the vision-impaired mixed pairs alongside teammate Jake Felberg, 32. After years of playing together, the pair have formed a friendship that feels more like family, a bond that has already delivered gold at the 2023 World Bowls Championships. At home, Jackie will have a strong cheer squad of 3 children, 5 grandchildren and 2 great-grandchildren behind her. As the games draw closer, Jackie is putting medals and pressure to one side, choosing instead to soak up every precious second of the experience. From the sound of the crowd to the pride of standing alongside her teammates, she knows this is a moment she will carry with her forever. I certainly appreciate what's coming my way at the moment, she adds. It's my time to shine. And Mile a Minute? He's our rising middle-distance track star, and for Cameron Myers, who at 20 is ranked number one in the world over 1,500 metres, he's only just getting started. This is his first Commonwealth Games competing in the historic mile race, which is returning for the first time in 60 years, since it was last won in the 1966 Commonwealth Games in Kingston, Jamaica, where it was won by Kenyan legend Kip Keno. The Canberra native has stunned the athletics world, with many former champions tipping he's up there with England's Roger Bannister, who was the first man to ever break the 4-minute mile, and Australian track legend John Landy. Known for his trademark humility, he credits much of his success to Mum Jo, who recognised when he was just 10 that he was something special, so she enlisted respected coach Lee Bobbin to take charge. At 14, Lee knew that Cam needed more, and he sought out elite coach and former AFL legend Dick Telford, who still coaches him. And watch out for, the highly anticipated final is scheduled for the closing day of athletics, and is tipped to be one of the most hotly contested races of the comp. Cam's biggest threats are Scottish Olympic star Josh Kerr and world silver medalist Jake Whiteman. And I see that the time is against us, so I'm afraid it's time for me to leave you. This has been Upfront, and I'm Sally Pierce.

0: Sunday evenings at 6:15, it's The Lord's Challenge. 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The Lord's Challenge, brought to you by our station sponsor, Gospel Broadcasting.
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0: 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You never know, your story and insight may help somebody else who is dealing with something similar.
1: You can contact us via email at studio1@visionaustralia.org. 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
0: Okay, Lizzie, so as everyone probably heard at the start of the show, we had a little bit of excitement to start our day.
1: You had a little bit of excitement, Sam. I, unfortunately, did not have the pleasure of getting that same excitement.
0: Yeah, that's okay. Everyone else around here did. It was this sort of chorus of annoying noises, kind of like being in a kindergarten. But except for you, and you were busy on your phone and nothing came through at all.
1: I didn't even get a banner at the top of the screen like you would if an alert came through. I got nothing, absolutely nothing. So glad to know that the telecom system works well, but unfortunately I think I would be kept in the dark if there is a real emergency.
0: Yes, and you're not used to that, are you?
1: No, not at all.
0: No. This week we are talking about, well, because we have a sensory disability, sometimes people don't necessarily know we even have a disability. I don't know about you, but I get caught out by this all the time, and it's kind of like the whole you don't look blind thing in a way. But it's also it's a double-edged sword, because sometimes it is nice to be incognito, as it were, to not show up on the radar, because people have their own ideas of disability.
1: Unfortunately, I don't really have that experience. I've had that experience only once, and I was a kid.
0: Mm-hmm.
1: But generally, as a rule of thumb, I've either got Mackenzie with me or I've got my cane, so it's pretty obvious that I'm blind.
0: So you said you had that one experience once when you were a kid. What happened?
1: Yeah, so my family went up to the river with my dad's boss and his family. And we just had a day out on the water, you know, plenty of skiing, plenty of kneeboarding. My dad and his boss both had their boats out, and I was on the back of the boat going out on the kneeboard, but I needed some help to get either back to the shore or onto the boat. I can't remember which. And my boss turned to my dad and said, "Oh, I didn't know she was blind." And everyone was in just pure disbelief, like, really? But yeah, I think that was the one and only time. I've had people say to me, it's hard to believe that you're blind because you move around so well, or because I present myself well, but I've never generally had people in disbelief that I actually am blind.
0: That's unfortunate in a way. As I said, it's just handy if you can actually sort of sit in the back of a crowd or something like that. I suppose, yes, you could just be if you're going out with somebody else and you could just be someone who's extra clinging to their shoulder and hanging in the back with your sunglasses on.
1: Yeah, well, I mean, I do that at gym. I've got my support worker who spots me, and I don't take my cane or Mackenzie there. But, yeah, people generally know anyway. I don't know. Are my eyes funny or something?
0: I wouldn't know, because I'm blind. Anyway, we will talk to a few other friends here. Some of these Vox Pops have been around for quite a while, sitting, gathering dust in our archives. So anyway, let us first cross to one of our newer friends or older friends. I've known Simon for quite some time.
2: Initially, I didn't use a cane for a long, long time. Well, after a long time after, I actually should have been using the cane. I suppose I was a bit in denial of, you know, how vision impaired I was. I wanted to be, you know, anonymous on the street and just walk amongst everyone else. And I didn't like the idea of having the cane, which would immediately tell people I was vision impaired. But anyway, eventually, due to safety for myself and for others, I had to start embracing the cane as part of my identity. And that took a lot of work. Now the cane is my best friend, and I wouldn't be able to go anywhere without it. And I'm quite comfortable having people see me with a cane.
1: When did you disclose your vision impairment to an employer? Was it during the hiring process or at the job interview?
2: Because the people who were hiring me in my first job already knew me, I had no hesitation of disclosing that at the application process. And I guess for jobs that you think disclosing your disability is going to be to your advantage, then do it. There was a job I went for my many years of working. I didn't disclose it until just before the interview process. So to me, if it's not necessary to disclose it, then you don't need to until when it's necessary. So I guess, before the interview, you might want to let them know so they're not surprised by you turning up as a blind person. So, yeah, so for me, it's like disclose when it's necessary.
1: Always the practical person, Simon, isn't he?
0: Indeed, and he's got a good head on his shoulders as far as all that goes. And that's kind of the way I see things as well, is if I'm applying for work, unless it's with an agency like Vision Australia, then yes, the only time I will let people know that I actually have some form of disability is if it's an advantage.
1: Yeah, so I actually had this experience recently. I am in the process of applying to a certain nursing home franchise to become a volunteer, just performing music, conducting sing-alongs, just visiting the people, you know. And I, as of yet, have not disclosed to them that I am totally blind. I haven't gone in for the interview process yet. I've only spoken to them on the phone as of at this point. But yeah, I'm going to have to disclose at some point that I am totally blind and I will be needing a little bit of extra support. But at this point, I don't really see the need to because they're just getting to know me. They're getting to know how unqualified and what it is that I can offer.
0: It'll be interesting to see how that one goes.
1: Yeah.
0: So who do we have up next anyway?
1: I believe we're talking to Stephen Kemp.
3: I find that other people tend to do it before I do. So I find that I do something stupid and they go, he's blind, it's okay, just ignore it. So I don't tend to do it very much at all, but I find it quite okay to look stupid and just pretend it was me being stupid rather than necessary. Labeling it, I'm not all for. I'm not a big fan of going, oh, yeah. I'm a bit more the attitude that people should be flexible about, open-minded about what people can and can't do, and people do stupid things and make mistakes. And if they're an autistic person, they might do strange things. And so I think people should be a bit more open-minded and willing to accept people for who they are. So I don't overly necessarily put a label on. In fact, I did something stupid because I'm blind. I just wear it, I might say style.
0: All right, talking about something stupid, all right. So picture this, it's the dry season in Darwin. We're talking about 97, 98. And I'm, at the peak of my health and ambling around, see some very attractive young women and it's like, smile, hey, and they knew who I was and smiled back again. And then I tripped over something.
1: Oh, dear.
0: But you know what? I recovered, stood up, and they said, are you okay? And I said, yes, yes, and walked away thinking, I'm still cool. So, yeah, sometimes no, you can't help it. Sometimes people will know that you have that and it's what you tend to do about it. And again, I'm always in two minds as far as that goes. Because I don't have a white cane, I don't walk around with a guide dog or anything like that, and yeah, it's just been the way I've been brought up, I suppose.
1: Yeah, I mean, it's funny you should say that. I think it comes down to the attitude that you adopt straight after you make the mistakes. It comes down to how you own it. Some people, I suppose, will become defensive and, immediately hostile about the fact that they made a mistake and use their blindness as a, not a get out of jail free card, but as a reason that they made that mistake. And others will be like, oh, yep, no, never mind me. It's just me being silly, not looking where I was going or something like that. It all depends on your attitude and just how you interact with other people, really.
0: It's how confident you are as yourself and how confident you are with your disability. Because face it, like whether we like it or not, our disability is part of who we are. Anyway, all the way from Western Australia, we have Emma.
4: I've learned never to be afraid to tell anyone that I'm blind. And if they take it not very well, well, that's their problem, isn't it?
1: Yeah.
4: They're going to find out sooner. They're going to find out sooner or later. So you might as well tell them. I used to not want to tell people. I actually tried to pretend that it didn't exist, that I wasn't blind. And I remember it being said that as hard as it is, society is not willing to accept these sorts of situations. But it's like, well, it only motivates me more to tell people.
1: Yeah, for sure.
4: So, you know, the only motivates me more, and they're going to find out sooner or later. So, yeah, I reckon be upfront.
0: Again, it's sort of rehashing what we already said, really, and that is yes, you can't help it, really. You can't help who you are and what you are.
1: No, and, you know, generally if you're going to have anything to do with the people around you, like if you're looking to forge a new connection that you want to be lifelong, or, you know, you're trying to build a relationship for whatever reason, then I think it's pretty important to disclose that. But, I mean, it depends on the situation. If you're just calling someone up to, you know, book a vet appointment or whatever, there's no need to be like, oh, yeah, and I'm coming in and I'm totally blind and you know, what's the point of that?
0: Mm, indeed. Define me by me, not by my disability. I know it sounds contradictory to what I've just said, but guess what? We are contradictions. Anyway,
1: walking,
0: I've got a
1: contradiction.
0: Exactly.
1: Yeah.
0: I've got a story to tell that's kind of related to this. So, again, it was a long time ago. This was when I was at the Australian Institute of Sport, and it was 1996. So this was my one gig as a male model, believe it or not.
1: Woo!
0: Oh, yes. So Australia Post got in touch with the communications and marketing division of the Institute of Sport and said, do you have any athletes we can shoot as part of our Olympic stamp collecting initiative? And they said, well, I'm sorry, all our athletes are actually over in America, because we've got this little thing called the Olympics happening over there, and they're all over there for a training camp. They said, we can provide you with a Paralympian, though. And of course, you can picture what they were thinking, oh, someone in a wheelchair, someone with missing limbs or whatever.
1: Yep.
0: And so, of course, quick as a flash, they say, don't worry, he looks normal.
1: So, he looks normal.
0: Well, at the time, that was a pretty good photo shoot. Mm. I will say something, though, is lighting is magic, because this was in the middle of winter in Canberra.
1: Mm-hmm.
0: I was wearing nothing but a Lycra bodysuit, crouching down on a track with starting blocks and stamps in front of me. And we were out there for a good 2 hours or so, because they had to occasionally turn me over and slap my legs around to stop them from turning blue.
1: Oh, dear.
0: So, yes, the things we do, and that was my one and only time as a male model.
1: Do you still have a copy of that photo?
0: I don't.
1: Photo will be found in the podcast notes, folks. We'll have to dig that up.
0: I'd like to have that old body back myself, but
1: who wouldn't?
0: Yes,
1: yeah.
0: That's right.
1: Or proof that the glory days really did happen, you know? That would be amazing. Anyway. Who are we talking to next, Sam?
0: All right. Okay, we are going to an old friend of the show who has popped up earlier this year on her various adventures. So we're talking to Lily.
5: Over the years, that I have different answers to that question as the years have gone on. If I know I'm going to spend any time with that person or have some sort of relationship with them in some way, friendship or colleague or whatever, I will do it. I will do it straight away because I do, you know, I have got very little vision left, and it's obvious when I'm doing certain things that I'm doing them differently. So I will disclose if it's somewhere, you know, like somewhere where I may have to, like the other day, I had to go and get an ultrasound for something. And when I walked in, I did have Tilly with me. So disclosure was straight away, but she couldn't see Tilly because she was behind the desk. But I just said, I just want to let you know, I'm not going to be able to fill in any paperwork. I won't be able to see it. I've got a vision impairment. I've got a dog here at my feet. Would you mind doing it for me? Yeah, no problem. So I do 99% of the time disclose front up now. I never used to, but I do now. I do now. Yeah.
6: This is Studio One with Lizzie and Sam on Vision Australia Radio.
1: Very interesting. Again, and we've talked about this at length, the fact that for a lot of us whose disability precludes us from doing a lot of everyday tasks unassisted, we have no choice but to disclose.
0: Mm.
1: However, in preface to the next clip we're going to hear from Stephen, there are other disabilities that aren't visible, psychosocial, behavioural, intellectual, and in those cases, the lines can get quite blurred. And it's a shame that we haven't really heard from many people in that camp, because it would be really interesting, I think, to delve into their mindsets as to why they do or do not disclose and when they think it's necessary. So, yeah, let's hear from Stephen and what he has to say about it. It's pretty obvious to anyone walking down the street that you're vision impaired. I mean, you wear glasses, you have a cane. But as I understand it, you were recently, as of a couple of years ago, diagnosed with autism, right?
7: Yeah, wasn't that a big bloody surprise?
1: It was a surprise to you, but not everybody else, I guess. Anyway, what I wanted to know is, if you meet a new person, say you're booking an appointment to meet a new NDIS provider for the first time, or maybe you start a new online conversation, or maybe you make a new social connection, do you disclose that you have autism?
7: No, I don't.
1: And why not?
7: Why would I? They already got enough stuff to label me with and enough things to worry about. Why add something to it that I'm still trying to figure out myself? I don't know what category or pocket of such and such I fall into autism. I know I'm not there licking like fly screen windows, but I'm also not the best person to get along with because of I can't think straight or can't add things up or can't quite get motivation to do things like people that don't have autism can do. So I do trip over a few things and whatnot, but why would I expose that? Because it just makes things harder on them.
1: The thing is that autism affects the way that you act, and it affects the way that you think, the way that you process certain information. So don't you think that that's something important to disclose?
7: Yeah, perhaps. I was diagnosed with auditory processing disorder as a young age, like when I was in nearly high school, like year 6, 7. You can't hear what's going on when there's lots and lots of stuff going on in the background. So I just took that label and carried that with me. So if I was with a group of people, if I was trying to have a conversation with a family member or whatever, and there's a lot of talking going on, then I'd say to them, I have this thing. I have auditory processing disorder.
1: Was there ever a time then when you were scared to disclose your vision impairment? Was there ever a time that you tried to hide your vision impairment?
7: So we had an integrated program at Mawson High School where we had to go from a primary school that had blind people in it as well as autistic people and people with different learning abilities or whatever, to a mainstream school that had like 600 kids in there, and some of the classes had like 30 to 40 kids in the class, right? Let me put this in perspective. We had 23 kids in Townsend School sometimes at the most. I tried to hide my vision impairment by not using my cane. So I'd use it when I went out to the car park, and went back to the other school, went home or whatever. I started learning not to use it around high schools, which I shouldn't have done, because if I was using it around the high school, kids would get out my way. But I felt it just drawed attention to me. I didn't want to be like an outcast or whatever. Because even if people didn't judge you or talk about you or whisper or here comes a blind person or whatever, you still felt like that. That was a horrible feeling to have on top of trying to integrate yourself into a big mainstream school.
0: Oh, school. Yes. I think we've all had our own little stories to tell as far as that goes. And kids are so understanding as well. They will...
1: Oh.
0: You know,
1: totally.
0: They won't just deliberately put stuff in your way to trip you up or cause problems. Or if you're trying to look at the board, they're not going to put their hand over the top of your monocular. Yeah, this is a big thing. I think it's where a lot of VIs in particular get their hang up of trying to sort of blend in and trying not to actually look disabled or call attention to it. But it does often come from school. And I'd be fascinated to know if there's anybody listening that has been through the education system recently, if anything's changed. I suspect it hasn't.
1: No, I think, I mean, if we lived in a just and fair and equitable world, then, you know, we would be treated based on the merits of our character and what we have to offer and bring to the table rather than our disability. But it isn't the case. And unfortunately, cruelty is still quite prevalent, especially in school and I even think workplace situations. I don't know how we're ever going to solve this problem where we can, you know, come to a point where we feel secure enough to disclose in a situation like that.
0: We're going crossing to a few people that I have had a lot to do with over a very long time, one of them being my own wife. Over to Sanya and Heidi.
8: I definitely, when I do a course for my work, I tend to nowadays, and I guess I always have, I've liked to let people know. So if I turn up to a course, if I turn up for a sport thing, somewhere where the instructor and even the people are new that I'm doing it with, I just don't like them to presume. It's awkward and it can be hard to go up there and have that conversation and just say, hey, I'm vision impaired. Yeah, might need a little more assistance. And they're always very accommodating, but it's always having to do that job, isn't it? I do find it less harder as I have got older, especially after 40. It's sort of like, it is what it is. And I guess with how the times have moved, it's more, I guess, socially awareness around disabilities. But it was hard as a kid having to go up if you were doing something with a different school and saying, hey, yes, I have got a disability and I need notes handed to me of what you're going to write on the blackboard. So, yeah, it can be awkward and it's not easy.
0: We're kind of different to a lot of other disability groups in the fact that unless you actually are in the disability sector, you don't necessarily know that we are disabled in any way. That's kind of a problem. It's a double-edged sword, that one.
8: It is a double-edged sword. You know, we'll be walking along and we may not see a bike. Say we're walking along a bike track like Linear Park, but we don't see anyone coming and they think, oh, you went too close to me. But then I was cane training down at the park, using a long cane down the park, and I had a bike stop for me, I had pedestrians stop for me, and I had a car stop for me. So it's like, oh, maybe that it's a real grey area, and I know blindness is a spectrum, but maybe we need to utilise the tools that we've got and just for awareness for other people.
0: When you were at school, did you have any interesting experiences, for example, with new kids when they, you know, because I know myself, I was always sitting at the front of the class and always having to use the monocular to look at the blackboard and stuff like that. Did any of that sort of affect you?
8: I was very fortunate. I was accepted very well. However, I did do an exchange trip to New Zealand and I just felt really uneasy about using my monocular and I did struggle using it and I did struggle coming out as someone who had a disability.
0: I actually believe it's often our school experiences that affect our ability to admit that. I mean, I'm not sure if you agree with me on that one.
8: Yeah, that's an interesting take on it, isn't it? Because I was very well accepted at East Murray Area School and Loxton High School, very accepted. But, yeah, New Zealand, when I went over there, I mean, I had friends and everything, but I also tried to play down and hide my disability as much as I could.
9: I'm a lot comfortable about doing that now than I used to be. I think that just comes with getting older and just thinking, well, you know what, I don't really care what anyone thinks anymore. I'm quite happy to put it out there that, yes, I do have a disability.
0: You got any examples of that?
9: The job that I have currently, I was pretty upfront right from the start with my job interview. I just felt like I just, to break the ice and just to come across as confident saying, look, yes, I do have a disability, but it's hopefully not going to affect my ability to do this job.
0: What about when you're dealing with people on a social basis? Have you ever felt uncomfortable coming out, as it were?
9: When I was younger, I did. I guess I was just worried about, I don't know, prejudice or people not wanting to talk to me once they find out I have a disability. More recently, and, you know, you've been witness to this, for example, when we go on our cruises and we're at a dining table with people we haven't met before, I'm pretty quick to point out to everyone that we're both vision impaired and this is why we're looking closely at the menus.
0: Have there been any occasions where people finding out that you have a disability has been disadvantageous?
9: not for quite a while, but I can give an example where maybe it's been a bit of a hindrance, mm-hmm. where I had to go to a doctor's appointment one time. It was a doctor I'd never seen before, and I was going to because I had a sore throat. The doctor picked up on the fact that I had vision impairment, and he was just more interested in talking about that when I was really just there to do something about my sore throat.
1: And speaking for all the totally blind people out there, here's Sean.
10: Well, they kind of got no choice but to see it when I walk in the door.
1: Yeah.
10: So it is what it is.
0: That's a wrap for this week. A big thank you to Simon, Stephen, Kay, Emma, Lily, Sanya, Heidi, Stevie E, and Sean.
1: Stevie E, I love that. He's going to love that.
0: Yeah.
1: And of course, a big thanks to you for listening. 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
0: Next week, don't you just love it when you have to prove that you're not a robot?
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17: Thank you for joining us for Talking Vision. Over the next little while, we'll be highlighting some of the wonderful interviews Sam completed during his time hosting Talking Vision. On today's program, we have interviews with Dina Morgan, Sandra George, and also a reader recommended from Frances Keeland. Now over to Sam.
18: Our next guest has been a member of the National Committee on Albinism Foundation of Australia for the last decade. She doesn't live with albinism herself, however, three of her four grandchildren do live with the condition, and she's here to chat to us today about Albinism Awareness Day and the links between albinism and blindness and low vision. Her name is Sandra George, and she joins me now. Sandra, welcome to Talking Vision. Thank you so much for your time.
19: And thank you very much for inviting us.
18: Now, firstly, Sandra, let's have a bit of a chat about Albinism Awareness Day. How did that come about?
19: It came about 11 years ago, and it's across the world. So everybody around the world is connected with it who has albinism. And in 2015, the United Nations declared the 14th of June International Albinism Awareness Day. So everybody across the world celebrates that day.
18: All right. And what's been the most important aspect of Albinism Awareness Day from your organisation's point of view?
19: I think it's helping us to promote what people with albinism can do. But most importantly, it's about connection. It's connecting our people together, because knowing, some people call it being part of it, your tribe, knowing you're not the only one, because a lot of people are very isolated and never meet anyone else with albinism. But it's also connecting Australians with other groups around the world. And following that, a few years ago, they formed the Global Albinism Alliance as well. They're doing a lot of research. They're supporting some of the groups in Africa that are not treated very well, helping people to set up albinism organisations. So IAAD, as we call it, has really spurred a lot of things to happen, which is great.
18: Mm. And Sandra, let's get a few statistics for people out there. So people may not be aware how many people in Australia albinism does affect, but it is a little bit of a tricky number, isn't it? It's a little bit hard to pin down in some ways.
19: Very. It's estimated that in the Caucasian population, there's one in every 17,000 may have it. A lot more, of course, may carry the gene. But in Australia, so there's probably roughly 17,000, but we have 800 members on our Facebook page, but we only have about 120 financial members, which is another story again. But a lot of people with albinism have grown up to be independent and confident. They have jobs, they have their lives, and they don't come to us, so we don't know about them. That's a bit of a problem, because when we're trying to do things or advocate, especially through government or applying for grants, people want to know our data, and we just don't have reliable data.
18: Tell us a bit about the impacts that albinism can have on the lives of people with the condition, and how they, as you've said, get by independently, and people don't really see the way that they could be struggling inside, but, you know, they live with the condition, they develop coping strategies, all that sort of thing. But how can it impact people?
19: Well, I guess if I start with what albinism is, there's a lack of melanin in the body, particularly in the eyes. And for some people, it's only the eyes, and that's referred to as ocular albinism. But oculocutaneous albinism is a lack of melanin in the body in general, so eyes, hair, skin. We also have foveal hypoplasia, optic nerve misrouting, transillumination of the iris, and not everyone, but most of them also have nystagmus. And because it's the basic things of the body which are formed in utero, it can't be cured. But the good news is it's not degenerative. So what you have when you start is pretty well what you have, except for a delayed development for children. So a lot of children, their eyesight hasn't fully developed until they're 5 or 6. So often very young children are legally blind, but they won't be by the time their eyesight has fully developed. So once they go to school, that's about the level that they'll have. But people with albinism are very good at adapting, as are most people with low vision.
18: Yes, so certainly.
19: Some of our older generation had a lot of trouble as kids with education, with jobs, with everything else. But now, because we've got technology, all sorts of things that aid people, and also a societal change in attitudes towards people with disabilities. So I think today people have far less issues than what they had in the past.
18: And the society has improved in some ways, but there are still some misconceptions and some portrayals of people with albinism that are less than complimentary. How do we combat these sort of myths and these stereotypes and really break through that and gain greater awareness for albinism within the general public?
19: I think the biggest one, of course, is they have red eyes. And it's a bit like the old-fashioned cameras. It didn't matter who it was. If they used a flash, the flash reflected light back, so they appeared red. That's exactly what happens in some lighting situations with people with albinism. Because there's no melanin in the retina to absorb that light, it flashes back a little bit. But, of course, if you know someone who does have albinism, you can see that they've got anything from brightish blue to very pale, almost violet eyes, but definitely not red. And people will sometimes say, oh, you can't have albinism because you don't have red eyes. And it's more about misinformation and misunderstanding. The other thing is there was an old-fashioned idea that because they were so pale, they must be ghostly, so there's something about that. But I don't think you don't hear that commented on now these days. I think it's mainly red eyes are the things. And for a person with full vision, I think if you find that somebody has low vision, because you would think, well, gee, if I couldn't see, I wouldn't be able to do that, they assume that those people can't do it either, people with albinism. And they don't realise that they use all their other senses and they've developed coping strategies over the years. So, yes, they can do most things.
18: Yes, it's certainly.
19: Pretty hard to drive a car if you're legally blind or fly an aeroplane.
18: Yep.
19: But our members are doctors, physios, lawyers, teachers, engineers, all sorts of jobs that you might think they couldn't do. So our engineer who's lives in Melbourne, he's an engineer and he works with a bioptic on his glasses, quite a big one, but it means he can read all those small plans. Most of them have large screens or multiple screens, so it makes it very easy for whatever job you've got. And, of course, at school these days, all kids are using iPads and computers, so our kids fit in perfectly. They're not different anymore. They don't have to sit in the very front all the time because they just take a picture with their iPad or even their phone. So they fit in.
18: And there's a funny story about another person with albinism. It's ocular albinism only. And as you said, that, you know, people don't really think about because she doesn't have super fair skin and white hair that, you know, people forget.
19: Yeah, she's a nurse and she visits patients on the ward and she uses an iPad for that just like everyone else does, but of course she enlarges stuff. And when she's in the operating theatre, she has several large screens instead of small ones and she handles instruments in the operating theatre. And other people love the big screens, so they're forever turning it around so they can look at them. And she says, hey, hang on a minute, I really need that. And one instance, she even had the surgeon sort of say, oh, look, we've got to go to another thing. I'll leave you to finish up. And she said, no, I can't do stitches. And I forgot, you can't see.
18: Oh, so goodness. Yeah.
19: Yeah. And that's typical, I think, of what happens. But at the same way, I have a grandson who races go-karts. And I don't think people realise that he's got low vision because he wrote a piece for Statewide Vision Resource Centre and he said, I know at turn four exactly when I have to brake because there's a crack in the concrete and I know that. And I know exactly where other cars are by the sound they're making and how close they are and whether they're braking or not. So he uses his hearing a fair bit and his memory. He knows every track, every corner, every turn and how long the straights are. So other things just compensate.
18: Certainly. And Sandra, I understand there's a Melbourne event coming up.
19: Yes, we're celebrating Albinism Day, not on the 13th because too many kids have got sport, but on the 14th of June we're meeting at the Croxton Hotel in Thornbury for lunch at 12, just a casual event. You pay for your own meal. But then we also have our biannual conference in Adelaide on the 5th and 6th of September with a bit of a social gathering on the Friday night before. So if anyone is interested in coming to that or to finding out more about it, they can find out about it on our website. which is albinismaustralia.org.
18: Well, Sandra, thank you so much for your time today. I've been speaking to Sandra George from Albinism Fellowship of Australia all about Albinism Awareness Day and raising more awareness of albinism in Australia and around the world. Sandra, thank you so much for your time today. It was great to catch up with you and have a chat.
19: Thank you very much.
17: 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Today, we are highlighting some of the great interviews Sam conducted while host of Talking Vision. Now, over to Sam for his interview with blind mum, Dina Morgan.
18: I'm here today with mum of two, Dina. Dina, thank you so much for your time today and happy Mother's Day.
20: Thank you, Sam, for having me. Pleasure.
18: Tell us about your vision and life as a blind mum.
20: Sure. Well, I have congenital glaucoma, so I was born with this condition. I did have sight through my childhood, and then in my early 20s, my vision really progressively got worse, and now in my mid-30s, I'm totally blind. So I've been using a cane for the last 15 years. And so I've only known being a mum as being blind. And I've had to negotiate that with different challenges and its ups and its downs. But yeah, I wouldn't have it any other way.
18: And you're in quite a unique situation, Dina, as I understand it. You and your partner are both blind. So what's that been like for you both to be, you know, navigating that together?
20: Yeah, so my husband Thomas is also blind. I always knew I wanted to be a mum, so that was never a question of deciding whether I would have children or not due to my blindness. I knew of other parents who were blind, so I knew it was possible, and I definitely knew it wouldn't be easy, and Thomas was the same. But we really jumped straight into it just after we were married. And yeah, I've utilized a lot of resources. Like, I've been part of the Vision Australia Tallylink parent group, which was very beneficial when my daughter was 6 months. I had joined that group, found it really helpful. I also got an OT assessment done before my first daughter was born, just to talk about the house and practical challenges. And yeah, so but every phase of, you know, my children growing, it's a new phase and it exhibits with new challenges. But yeah, Thomas and I have got good open communication and we're very good at self-advocating. Yeah.
18: When you're saying, you know, you were absolutely both jumping at the opportunity to become parents and there was, you know, never a question about that, were there any worries or any concerns at all at any point about a couple of little things that were playing on your mind?
20: I think for me it was on a practical level, like, yeah. How would I change her nappy if I can't see? How am I going to change it? Or how am I going to know when she's sick? How am I going to go out and get her from A to B? I'm very pragmatic, so I think about things in terms of processes and how am I actually going to do this task? What steps do I take? So, for example, with the changing a nappy, it turned out not to be a big deal at all. Like with that, for example, I do it like I'm painting something. So I start from the left and then go to the right. And I know that she's all clean and a lot of it's very sensory. So, you know, touching, getting your hands dirty when you don't necessarily want to. But you kind of work things out as you go. And that's what I found, just taking each little task at a time. And a thing that I found really overwhelming was getting so much advice from different midwives, friends, other family members. And sometimes getting too much advice can be very overwhelming. So, you know, I took bits and pieces. And now with my second, I was a lot more confident. For example, when feeding her with my second one, if she doesn't eat all her food, that's okay. I let her take control of her feeding a lot of the time, so I'm not having to feed her where I can't see. Again, a lot of it's touching and just navigating each situation as it arises.
18: You talked there about getting all that advice and sometimes a bit too much advice. How's that been like to navigate a few perspectives from other people who perhaps don't understand what it's like to be a blind mum, or they perhaps have a few preconceptions about people from the blind and low vision community and what they can and can't do?
20: Yeah. A lot of it was, you know, like, for example, I'll get a lot of people saying, wow, how do you do it? How do you manage? And I mean, you do manage, because when it's your own situation, you make it work for you. And sometimes I found that getting advice, it wasn't the right advice for me, because the person giving me the advice wasn't familiar with the nuances of being blind, you know, or they'd say things like, oh, well, your mum can help you. And that to me really wasn't helpful, because I don't rely on, for example, my mum. I don't rely on her for those informal supports. I mean, she does what she can, but she doesn't do any more than any other grandmother would. And I just had to filter out a lot of advice and take what worked for me. And that's what I still do now. Mm. I have to say the NDIS for our family has been really great and beneficial. We've made it work for our family unit. So even though I don't have informal support, I do have a lot of support that we've gained through the NDIS, which we're constantly working through, and it's evolving our support circle. But yeah, that's been really helpful for our family as well.
18: And what have been some of the major day-to-day challenges? Perhaps this varies between the two daughters that you have now. Have there been any differences there and sort of different things that you've had to tackle?
20: Yeah, I guess like any other family, you've got to balance your routines. So, you know, Indy gets to school on time, Heidi gets to creche, and Tom and I'm going back to work shortly, and he works as well. So, for example, Thomas does a combination of working from home and working in the office. So the days that he works from home, he'll be more hands-on in the morning routine. I have support workers that come and assist in the morning with the morning routine, getting the girls off to school and off to creche. And then I might do grocery shopping with that support worker, get some errands done. So it's a full schedule, and it takes a lot of organization and having that good open communication with Thomas as well. And like I said, we make it work for us.
18: What have been some of the most enjoyable parts? Because it is quite chaotic and, you know, it's all go, go, go for a lot of the time. But have you had a moment to just sit back and think about some really enjoyable times?
20: Yeah, well, my eldest daughter now, she's old enough where, and she has been very aware of both Thomas and I not being able to see. She's been aware really since she was very little. So her and I, we've always gone out, like now and then just her and I will go out to a cafe, grab some lunch, and then we might go to the park. She loves op shopping. And just having that time with her, it's so special. She's really sassy and she doesn't take on more responsibility because I can't see. And if she does, it's because she wants to. For example, she says that she's a great guide. She's my guide, and she likes that title. She always says, I'm mum's guide, and she loves guiding me around and moving the cane. And so, yeah, it's a nice age. Even with my youngest daughter, we love bath time. Like, that's our little time. She, you know, is learning to stand in the bath and turn and do a lot of sillies in the bath. But it's a really nice time and a great bond for us too.
18: What was it like having that conversation, if you did have that conversation to begin with Indy? Was there something where you sort of sat down one day and said, oh, you know, Indy, mum's blind, or, you know, mum and dad, we can't see, but, you know, this is what that means? And, you know, did that sort of explicitly happen, or was that implied, or they just picked up on that?
20: Yeah. Look, Sam, there wasn't actually one moment where we sat down and explained it as such. It really happened quite organically. I mean, it was just such a slow progression that her understanding evolved. Like, even when she was a little baby, she would point to things, for example, and we couldn't see what she was pointing at. And then she sort of learned to bring things to us. So, yeah, and just put things in our hands. And I guess she just learned. It was just her normal that both her parents couldn't see. And I guess she just took the cues that we're not going to respond to you if you're pointing. So, yeah, she kind of just weaved her way into knowing that mum and dad can't see.
18: Have there been any other kind of life hacks or things that have been picked up on that either the kids have put together or perhaps life hacks you and Thomas have come up with over the time to make life just that little bit easier for yourselves?
20: I guess one thing is being very organized with all our clothing. I mean, we have so much clothing, and Indy now is really proud of the fact that she looks after her room. She puts her clothes away in the correct spot. She makes her bed. And I think she's learned that from me, because being a mum who's blind, there's stuff everywhere, toys are everywhere. So it's important that things have their place. Otherwise, it can get quite out of hand. And I don't want to spend all my time looking for things. So putting things where they belong is really essential. And I think even Heidi, who's only 16 months, I think they've both picked up on that and will take it on into their own lives.
18: So what sort of advice would you have for new mums who are blind or have low vision and they might have a few worries or thinking about how they're going to manage? What would you say to them?
20: I think it's important to find a network of people around you, whether it's informal supports or formal supports, because it can be quite isolating, especially if, you know, you don't have that freedom to take out your car and go for a drive or even just go for a walk. Like, it's difficult for me to just take out my daughter, my 16-month-old, for a walk by myself. But having someone I can call and say, hey, can we go for a walk or grab a coffee? Try and align yourself with good people that will be there for you. Get support from support groups such as Vision Australia's TallyLink parent groups. I found they were very helpful at the beginning, and that's all done within the comfort of your own home. Speak to the maternal health nurse, and if you need a referral to a counsellor or a psychologist, definitely take it up. It's not a bad thing to ask for help, and there are so many services out there that can help. It's just knowing where to find them.
18: I've been speaking today with Dina, mum of two daughters, who caught up with me today to chat all about her life as a mum.
2: Lastly, here is Frances with a reader recommended.
21: This book is one we've had in the library collection for a little while. It's Father Bob, the Larrikin Priest by Sue Williams. This is the life story of Father Bob Maguire, a rare behind-the-scenes look at the much-loved people's priest. The enigmatic champion of the down and out was shaped by a lonely childhood in poor circumstances, an early priesthood that collided with the upheaval of Vatican II and working with the army during the Vietnam War. This is a lively portrait of the man behind the resilient social activist and popular media performer who refuses to be defeated by enforced retirement from the parish over which he presided for nearly 40 years. Let's hear a sample of Father Bob, the Larrikin Priest, by Sue Williams. It's narrated by Richard Bly.
22: The most chilling sound of young Bobby Maguire's childhood was his father's heavy footfall on the front doorstep, followed by the scratch of a fumbled key in the lock as he stumbled home from yet another drunken evening at the pub. The family would hold their breath in fear, waiting to see just what would walk in. Sometimes it would be his dad in a genial mood, animated with ale and conversation, telling jokes, singing songs, reciting passages from Shakespeare, and recounting funny anecdotes from his years spent at sea. More often, it would be a dark, smouldering stranger who didn't want to know his kids and could, with his temper on a hair trigger, explode into violence at any moment. It was their mum who was his usual target, and she regularly endured savage beatings. The four children would cower in terror as their father lashed out in an alcoholic rage, frequently leaving his wife cut, bloodied, and bruised. Even today, three quarters of a century later, Bobby's older brother Jim can still picture the handprints of blood left smeared on the walls as she struggled to get away from him and out of the sight of the children. At other times, their eldest sibling, Eileen, found herself on the wrong side of his fists. But Bobby, the baby of the family, has few memories of any of that. "I think I probably just blocked it out," he says now. "But I do remember the only time my father communicated with me. He'd been away, and when he came home, he beat me with his belt. He was always a bad drunk, and that's the only time I can ever remember him taking any notice of me."
21: And that was a sample of Father Bob by Sue Williams. If you would like to borrow that book, if you would like to join the library and find out about other wonderful books they have, you can always call 1300 654 656. That's 1300 654 656.

0: 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We'll be back next week with more highlights of the wonderful interview Sam completed during his time as host of Talking Vision.
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3: 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And just a warning that today's program may contain language which some listeners could find offensive.
4: ISIS Audiobooks presents an unabridged recording of Only Time Will Tell, written by Jeffrey Archer and read by Roger Allam and Amelia Fox. The moral right of the author has been asserted. 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
5: By the time the train pulled into Edinburgh Waverley, Giles had gone over his plan with Harry a dozen times. They stepped out of the carriage and walked slowly down the platform towards the barrier. "Don't even think about looking back," said Giles, as he produced his rail warrant, then headed towards a line of taxis. "The Royal Hotel," said Giles to the cabbie. "And can you let me know if another taxi follows us?" he added, before joining Harry in the back. "Right you are," said the cabbie, as he eased off the rank and joined the traffic. "How do you know there's a Royal Hotel in Edinburgh?" asked Harry. "There's a Royal Hotel in every city," said Giles. A few minutes later, the cabbie said, "I cannot be sure, but the next cab off the rank isn't far behind this." "Good," said Giles. "How much is the fare to the Royal?"
6: 2 shillings, sir."
5: "I'll give you 4 if you can lose him." The driver immediately put his foot down on the accelerator, causing both of his passengers to be thrown back into their seats. Giles recovered quickly and looked through the back window to see the taxi behind them had also speeded up. They had gained 60 or 70 yards, but Giles realised that advantage wouldn't last for long. "Cabby, take the next turning on the left and then slow down for a moment. After we jump out, I want you to continue on to the Royal and don't stop until you reach the hotel." An outstretched arm appeared. Harry placed 2 florins into the palm. "When I jump out," said Giles, "just follow me and then do exactly as I do." Harry nodded.

0: The taxi swung round the corner and slowed down for a moment just as Giles opened the door. He leapt out onto the pavement, toppled over, quickly picked himself up, then dashed into the nearest shop, throwing himself on the floor. Harry followed only seconds later, slammed the door behind him, and was lying by his friend's side just as the second cab shot around the corner. "Can I help you, sir?" asked a sales assistant, hands on hips, looking down at the two young men lying prostrate on the ground. "You already have," said Giles, rising to his feet and giving her a warm smile. He brushed himself down, said, "Thank you," and left the shop without another word. When Harry stood up, he came face to face with a slim-waisted mannequin wearing only a corset. He turned bright red, ran out of the shop, and joined Giles on the pavement. "I don't expect the man with the limp will be booking into the Royal for the night," said Giles, "so we'd better get moving." "Agreed," said Harry, as Giles flagged down another cab. "Waverley Station," he said, before climbing into the back. "Where did you learn how to do all that?" asked Harry in admiration, as they headed back in the direction of the station. "You know, Harry, you should read a little less Joseph Conrad and a little more John Buchan, if you want to know how to travel in Scotland while being pursued by a fiendish foe." The journey to Mulgelry was considerably slower and far less exciting than the one to Edinburgh had been, and there was certainly no sign of any man with a limp. When the engine finally dragged its four carriages and two passengers into the little station, the sun had already disappeared behind the highest mountain. The station master was standing by the exit, waiting to check their tickets when they got off the last train that day. "Any hope of getting a taxi?" Giles asked, as they handed over their warrants.
1: No, sir," replied the station master. "Jock goes home for tea around 6 o'clock, and he'll nae be back for another hour."
0: Giles thought twice about explaining the logic of Jock's actions to the station master before he asked, "Then perhaps you'd be kind enough to tell us how we can get to Mulgelry Castle."
1: "You'll have to walk," said the station master helpfully.
0: "And which direction might it be?" asked Giles, trying not to sound exasperated.
1: "It's about 3 miles up yonder," the man said, pointing up the hill. "You canna miss it."
0: "Up yonder" turned out to be the only accurate piece of information the station master had offered, because after the two of them had been walking for over an hour, it was pitch black, and there was still no sign of any castle. Giles was beginning to wonder if they were going to have to spend their first night in the Highlands, sleeping in a field with only a flock of sheep to keep them company, when Harry shouted, "There it is!" Giles stared through the misty gloom, and although he still couldn't quite make out the outline of a castle, his spirits were lifted by flickering lights coming from several windows. They trudged on until they reached a massive pair of wrought-iron gates, which had not been locked. As they made their way up the long driveway, Giles could hear barking, but he couldn't see any dogs. After about another mile, they came to a bridge spanning a moat, and on the far side, a heavy oak door that didn't look as if it welcomed strangers. "Leave the talking to me," said Giles, as they staggered across the bridge and came to a halt outside the door. Giles banged 3 times with the side of his fist, and within moments the door was pulled open to reveal a giant of a man dressed in a kilt with a dark lovett jacket, white shirt, and white bow tie. The head steward looked down on the weary, bedraggled objects that stood in front of him. "Good evening, Mr. Giles," he said, although Giles had never set eyes on the man before. "His lordship has been expecting you for some time, and wondered if you would care to join him for dinner."
2: Chapter 40
0: Giles and Harry Clifton on their way to Mulgelry. Stop. Should arrive around 6. Stop. Lord Harvey handed the telegram to Giles and chuckled. "Sent by our mutual friend, Captain Tarrant. He only turned out to be wrong about what time you'd arrive." "We had to walk all the way from the station," protested Giles between mouthfuls.
1: "Yes, I did consider sending the car to meet you off the last train," said Lord Harvey. "But there's nothing like a bracing Highland walk to work up a good appetite."
0: Harry smiled. He'd hardly spoken since they'd come down for dinner, and as Emma had been placed at the far end of the table, he had to satisfy himself with the occasional wistful gaze, wondering if they'd ever be left alone together. The first course was a thick Highland broth, which Harry finished a little too quickly, but when Giles was served a second helping, he also allowed his bowl to be refilled. Harry would have asked for a third helping if everyone else hadn't continued making polite conversation while they waited for him and Giles to finish so that the main course could be served.
1: "There's no need for either of you to be anxious about anyone wondering where you are," said Lord Harvey, "because I've already sent telegrams to Sir Walter and to Mrs. Clifton to assure them you are both safe and well.
0: I didn't bother to get in touch with your father, Giles," he added, without further comment. Giles glanced across the table to see his mother purse her lips. Moments later, the dining-room doors swung open, and several liveried servants entered and whisked away the soup bowls. Three more servants followed, carrying silver salvers on which rested what looked to Harry like six small chickens.
1: "I do hope you like grouse, Mr. Clifton," said Lord Harvey, the first person ever to call him Mr.,
0: as a bird was placed in front of him.
1: "I shot these myself."
0: Harry couldn't think of an appropriate response. He watched as Giles picked up his knife and fork and began to slice tiny pieces off the bird, bringing back memories of their first meal together at St. Bede's. By the time the plates were cleared, Harry had only managed about three morsels, and wondered how old he would have to be before he could say, "No, thank you, I'd prefer another bowl of soup." Things improved a little when a large plate of different fruits, some of which Harry had never seen before, was placed in the centre of the table. He would have liked to ask his host their names and the countries they originated from, but memories of his first banana came to mind, when he had definitely slipped. He satisfied himself with following Giles's lead, watching carefully to see which had to be peeled, which had to be cut, and which you could simply take a bite out of. When he'd finished, a servant appeared and placed a bowl of water by the side of his plate. He was just about to pick it up and drink it when he saw Lady Harvey place her fingers in hers, and moments later a servant passed her a linen napkin so she could dry her hands. Harry dipped his fingers in the water, and, like magic, a napkin immediately appeared. After dinner, the ladies retired to the drawing-room. Harry wanted to join them so he could at last catch up with Emma and tell her everything that had happened since she'd poisoned herself. But no sooner had she left the room than Lord Harvey sat back down, a sign for the under-butler to offer his lordship a cigar, while another servant poured him a large glass of cognac. Once he'd taken a sip, he nodded, and glasses were placed in front of Giles and Harry. The butler closed the humidor before filling their glasses with brandy. "Well," said Lord Harvey after two or three luxuriant puffs, "am I to understand that you are both hoping to go up to Oxford?"
1: "Harry's a safe bet," said Giles, "but I'll need to score a couple of centuries during the summer, and preferably one at Lord's, if the examiners are going to overlook my more obvious deficiencies."
0: "Giles is being modest, sir," said Harry. "He has just as good a chance of being offered a place as I do. After all, he's not only the captain of cricket, he's also school captain."
1: "Well, if you are successful, I can assure you that you'll experience three of the happiest years of your life."
0: "That's assuming Herr Hitler isn't foolish enough to insist on a replay of the last war in the vain hope that he'll be able to reverse the result." The three of them raised their glasses, and Harry took his first sip of brandy. He didn't like the taste, and was wondering if it would be thought discourteous if he didn't finish it, when Lord Harvey came to his rescue.
1: "Perhaps it's time for us to join the ladies," he said, draining his glass. He stubbed out his cigar, rose from his place, and marched out of the dining room, not waiting for a second opinion. The two young men followed him across the hall and into the drawing room. Lord Harvey took the seat next to Elizabeth, while Giles winked at Harry and went across to join his grandmother. Harry sat next to Emma on the sofa.
0: "How gallant of you to come all this way, Harry," she said, touching his hand. "I'm so sorry about what happened after the play. I only hope I wasn't responsible for causing the problem in the first place." "How could you possibly be responsible, Harry? You've never done anything that could have caused my father to speak to Mama that way. But it's no secret that your father doesn't think we should be together, even on stage." "Let's talk about it tomorrow morning," Emma whispered. "We can go for a long walk in the hills and be on our own, with only the Highland cattle to overhear us."
3: "I'll look forward to that," said Harry. He would have liked to hold her hand, but there were too many eyes continually glancing in their direction.
1: "You two young men must be very tired after such an exhausting journey," said Lady Harvey. "Why don't you both go off to bed, and we'll see you at breakfast in the morning?"
0: Harry didn't want to go to bed. He wanted to stay with Emma and try to find out if she'd discovered why her father was so opposed to them being together. But Giles rose immediately, kissed his grandmother and mother on the cheek, and said good night, leaving Harry with no choice but to join him. He leaned across and kissed Emma on the cheek, thanked his host for a wonderful evening, and followed Giles out of the room. As they walked down the hall, Harry paused to admire a painting of a bowl of fruit by an artist called Peplow, when Emma came dashing out of the drawing room, threw her arms around his neck, and kissed him gently on the lips. Giles continued up the stairs as if he hadn't noticed, while Harry kept his eyes on the drawing-room door. Emma broke away when she heard it opening behind her.
3: "Good night. Good night. Parting is such sweet sorrow," she whispered.
0: "That I shall say good night till it be morrow," Harry replied.
4: "Where are you two off to?" asked Elizabeth Barrington as she came out of the breakfast room.
1: "We're going to climb Crag Cowan," said Emma. "Don't wait up, because you may never see us again."
0: Her mother laughed.
1: "Then make sure you wrap up well, because even the sheep catch cold in the Highlands."
0: She waited until Harry had closed the door behind them before she added,
1: "Giles, your grandfather wishes to see us in his study at 10 o'clock.
0: It sounded to Giles more like a command than a request.
1: "Yes, mother," he said, before looking through the window and watching Harry and Emma walking down the path towards Crag Cowan. They'd only gone a few yards before Emma took Harry's hand.
0: Giles smiled as they turned the corner and disappeared behind a row of pines. When the clock in the hall began to strike, Giles had to walk quickly along the corridor to make sure he reached his grandfather's study before the 10th chime. His grandparents and his mother stopped talking the moment he entered the room. They had clearly been waiting for him.
1: "Have a seat, dear boy," said his grandfather.
0: "Thank you, sir," Giles replied, and sat down on a chair between his mother and his grandmother.
1: "I suppose this would best be described as a council of war," said Lord Harvey, looking up from his high-backed leather chair as if he was addressing a board meeting. "I'll try to bring everyone up to date before we decide what the best course of action should be."
0: Giles was flattered that his grandfather now considered him to be a full member of the family board.
1: "I telephoned Walter last night. He was just as appalled by Hugo's conduct at the play as I was when Elizabeth told me about it, although I had to fill him in on what happened when she returned to the manor house."
0: Giles's mother bowed her head, but didn't interrupt.
1: "I went on to tell him that I'd had a long talk with my daughter, and that we felt there were only two possible courses of action."
0: Giles sat back in his chair, but didn't relax.
1: "I left Walter in no doubt that if Elizabeth were even to consider returning to the manor house,
3: it would be necessary for Hugo to make several concessions. First, he must apologize unequivocally for his appalling behavior.
0: Giles's grandmother nodded in agreement.
3: Second, he will never again, and I repeat it, never again, suggest that Emma should be taken out of her school, and he will in future fully support her efforts to gain a place at Oxford. God knows it's hard enough for a young man to make the grade nowadays, but it's damn nigh impossible for a woman. My third and most important demand, and on this I was quite adamant, is that he explain to us all why he continues to treat Harry Clifton so appallingly. I suspect it might have something to do with Harry's uncle's stealing from Hugo. The sins of the father are one thing, but an uncle. I refuse to accept, as he has so often claimed to Elizabeth, that he considers Clifton unworthy to mix with his children simply because his father was a docker and his mother is a waitress. Perhaps Hugo has forgotten that my grandfather was a jobbing clerk in a firm of wine merchants, while his own grandfather left school at the age of 12 and started out as a docker like young Clifton's father. And just in case anyone has forgotten, I'm the first Lord Harvey in this family, and you don't get much more nouveau than that.
0: Giles wanted to cheer.
3: Now, none of us can have failed to notice, continued Lord Harvey, how Emma and Harry feel about each other, which is hardly surprising, as they are two exceptional young people. If, in the fullness of time, their relationship blossoms, no one would be more delighted than Victoria and I. On that subject, Walter was in full agreement with me.
0: Giles smiled. He liked the idea of Harry becoming a member of the family, even though he didn't believe his father would ever accept it.
3: I told Walter, continued his grandfather, that if Hugo felt unable to abide by these terms, Elizabeth would be left with no choice but to institute divorce proceedings immediately. I would also have to resign from the board of Barrington's and make public my reasons for doing so.
0: Giles was saddened by this, as he knew there had never been a divorce in either family.
3: Walter kindly agreed to get back to me in the next few days, after he's had a chance to talk things over with his son, but he did tell me that Hugo has already promised to stop drinking, and that he appears to be genuinely contrite. Let me finish by reminding you that this is a family matter, and should not, in any circumstances, be discussed with outsiders. We must hope that this proves to be nothing more than an unfortunate incident that will soon be forgotten.
0: The following morning, Giles's father telephoned and asked to speak to him. He apologized profusely, saying how sorry he was to have blamed Giles for something that was entirely his own fault. He begged Giles to do everything in his power to convince his mother and Emma to return to Gloucestershire so they could all spend Christmas together at the manor house. He also hoped that, as his father-in-law had suggested, the incident would be quickly forgotten. He made no mention of Harry Clifton.
2: Chapter 41. Once they'd disembarked from the train at Temple Meads, Giles and his mother waited in the car while Emma said goodbye to Harry.
0: "They've just spent the last 9 days together," said Giles. "Have they forgotten that they'll be seeing each other again tomorrow?"
3: "And probably the next day," said Giles's mother. "But try not to forget, unlikely though it might seem, that it could even happen to you one day."
0: Emma eventually joined them, but when they drove off she continued to look out of the back window and didn't stop waving until Harry was out of sight. Giles was keen to get home and finally discover what it was that Harry could have done to make his father treat him so cruelly over the years.
5: Surely it couldn't be worse than stealing from the tuck shop or deliberately failing your exams. He'd considered a dozen possibilities, but none of them made any sense. Now, at last, he hoped he was going to find out the truth.
0: He glanced across at his mother. Although she rarely displayed her emotions, she was clearly becoming more and more agitated as they approached Chew Valley.
2: Giles's father was standing on the top step, waiting to greet them when the car drew up outside the house. No sign of Jenkins. He apologized immediately to Elizabeth, and then the children, before telling them how much he'd missed them. "Tea is set up in the drawing room," he said. "Please join me there as soon as you're ready." Giles was the first back downstairs, and he sat uneasily in a chair opposite his father. While they waited for his mother and Emma to join them, his father confined himself to asking Giles how he'd enjoyed Scotland, and to explain that Nanny had taken Grace into Bristol to buy her school uniform. At no time did he mention Harry. When Giles's mother and sister entered the room a few minutes later, his father immediately stood up. Once they were seated, he poured them all a cup of tea. He clearly didn't want any servants to overhear what he was about to reveal. Once everyone had settled, Giles's father sat on the edge of his seat and began to speak softly. "Let me begin by saying to all three of you how unacceptable my behaviour was on the night of what everyone has described as Emma's great triumph. That your father was not there for the curtain call was bad enough, Emma," he said, looking directly at his daughter. "But the way I treated your mother when you returned home that night was quite unforgivable, and I realize it may take some time before such a deep wound can be healed." Hugo Barrington placed his head in his hands, and Giles noticed that he was trembling. He eventually steadied himself. "You have all, for very different reasons, asked to know why I have treated Harry Clifton so badly over the years. It is true that I cannot bear to be in his presence, but the fault is entirely of my own making. When you learn the reason, you might begin to understand, and possibly even sympathize." Giles glanced at his mother, who was sitting stiffly in her chair. There was no way of telling how she felt. "Many years ago," continued Barrington, "when I first became managing director of the company, I convinced the board that we should branch out into shipbuilding, despite my father's reservations. I signed a contract with a Canadian company to build a merchant ship called the Maple Leaf. That not only turned out to be a financial disaster for the company, but a personal catastrophe for me, from which I have never fully recovered, and doubt if I ever will. Allow me to explain. One afternoon, a docker burst into my office, insisting that his workmate was trapped inside the hull of the Maple Leaf, and if I didn't give the order to break it open, his life would be lost. Naturally, I went down to the dock immediately, and the ganger assured me there was absolutely no truth in the story. However, I insisted the men down tools so that we could listen for any sound coming from inside the hull. I waited for some considerable time, but as there was no sound, I gave the order for them to return to work, as we were already several weeks behind schedule. I assumed the docker in question would sign on for his usual shift the following day. But not only did he not turn up, he was never seen again. The possibility of his death has been on my conscience ever since." He paused, raised his head, and said, "That man's name was Arthur Clifton, and Harry is his only son." Emma began to sob. "I want you to imagine, if you possibly can, what I go through whenever I see that young man, and how he would feel were he ever to find out that I might have been responsible for his father's death. That Harry Clifton has become Giles's closest friend and fallen in love with my daughter is the stuff of a Greek tragedy." Once again he buried his head in his hands and didn't speak for some time. When he finally looked up, he said, "If you wish to ask me any questions, I will do my best to answer them." Giles waited for his mother to speak first. "Were you responsible for sending an innocent man to jail for a crime he did not commit?" Elizabeth asked quietly. "No, my dear," said Barrington. "I hope you know me well enough to realize I am not capable of such a thing. Stan Tancock was a common thief who broke into my office and robbed me. Because he was Arthur Clifton's brother-in-law, and for no other reason,
3: I gave him back his job the day he was released from prison.
0: Elizabeth smiled for the first time. Father, I wonder if I might be allowed to ask a question, said Giles.
3: Yes, of course.
0: Did you have Harry and me followed when we travelled up to Scotland?
3: Yes, I did, Giles. I was desperate to find out where your mother and Emma were, so I could apologize to them for my disgraceful behavior. Please try to forgive me.
0: Everyone turned their attention to Emma, who hadn't yet spoken. When she did, her words took them all by surprise.
6: You'll have to tell Harry everything you've told us, she whispered. And if he is willing to forgive you, you must then welcome him into our family.
3: I would be delighted to welcome him into the family, my darling, although it would be understandable if he never wanted to speak to me again. But I cannot tell him the truth about what happened to his father.
0: Why not? Demanded Emma.
3: Because Harry's mother has made it clear that she does not want him ever to find out how his father died, as he has been brought up to believe he was a brave man who was killed in the war. Up until this moment, I have kept my promise never to reveal to anyone what took place on that dreadful day.
0: Elizabeth Barrington rose, walked across to her husband, and kissed him gently. Barrington broke down and sobbed. A moment later, Giles joined his parents and placed an arm around his father's shoulders. Emma didn't move.
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12: G'day, I'm Sam Rickard. Emma Myers is still off in Europe, last seen in a sidecar careening around Rome. We continue our look at prominent members of the disability community. This week, it's two of Australia's more distinguished advocates, Elle Gibbs and Graham Innes. Here's a little chat we prepared earlier. So you had a chance to talk to, well, an old friend, I believe. You've known Elle for a while, I think, from what I've told, yes?
13: Yeah, I've known Elle for as long as I've worked for Powered, really. So I sat down with her to hear her story. It was interesting to hear that she hasn't always felt part of the disability community.
12: How so?
13: Well, she didn't really see many people that looked like her growing up. And even when she interacted with the disability community, it wasn't as positive as it is now, I think. And I get where she was coming from, because I myself didn't feel like I fit in with the disability community up until I started working within the sector. You know, it wasn't until she found that she could use her writing skills in community advocacy and youth advocacy that she actually found a big part of her that she didn't even know existed.
9: So was there anything that actually surprised you? I mean, especially considering you know her so well.
13: What surprised me was that she's a trained journalist. I did not know that. And she said that she couldn't get a job because of how she looked. And it wasn't until someone just said, hey, you can do this, you can write for us and just go knock on doors, that she ended up forging a phenomenal career in advocacy. It's just bizarre to learn that she's a journalist.
9: And, I mean, that's kind of the story that we can all relate to, really, is you end up falling into something else because the thing you train for, nobody wants you because nobody wants us.
13: No, it's so sad.
11: For a prominent disability advocate, the path to disability advocacy began not with a grand plan, but with a profound sense of longing for inclusion. Elle Gibbs sat down with Poward to reflect on her journey from feeling isolated from the disability community to finding Poward in her political identity. For Ms. Gibbs, her adolescence and teen years were marked by systemic barriers to education and healthcare, leaving her questioning her purpose in life.
14: I remember the 2000 Paralympics feeling pretty awful about myself because I wasn't winning races or running around starting charities or doing any of that. I was just feeling pretty sorry for myself and lonely and sick and in and out of hospital.
11: Ms. Gibbs believes the feeling of camaraderie within the disability community is something individuals have to learn over time, saying she felt very much alone until finding her place within the advocacy sector.
14: I spent a long time not feeling like I really belonged in the disability community because I didn't see many people who looked like me or talked about the kinds of things that I was finding really challenging and hard.
11: After being told she would never be a journalist due to her disability and facing numerous workplace dismissals based on her appearance and access needs, she found a calling in the community sector.
14: When I found the disability community as a political community, as a community of disabled people who are trying to make change, that certainly felt more like me than a fairly narrow representation of disability that I'd seen in the media.
11: The community advocacy sector provided the flexibility necessary for her to thrive even during periods of extreme illness. As the former CEO of Disability Advocacy Network Australia, the advocate says that disability leadership is not about copying ordinary standards, but rather thinking about inclusivity within the workplace in order to support people with a variety of access needs.
14: What disability leadership means, for me, it doesn't mean just doing what non-disabled people do just in a disabled body, because I can't do any of those things. It means thinking about things differently, trying to build an organisation that works differently and trying to support people with disability to work in a way that truly is flexible.
11: While self-advocacy is vital for understanding a person's individual rights, the advocate argues that the systemic exclusion cannot be solved by individuals alone.
14: We can't fix it one complaint at a time or one person at a time. We're not even really at that point where the basics are being met. I certainly made my fair share of human rights complaints, particularly about employment and transport. Oh my God, the lack of services that we have is causing all of these other knock-on problems and much more expensive crisis systems that are expensive to fund.
11: A central theme of her advocacy is a call for a National Human Rights Act and a more robust Disability Discrimination Act that empowers the Human Rights Commission to tackle widespread discrimination.
14: As disabled people, we understand our rights and that we have rights, that we have the right to be free of abuse, we have the right to services, the right to be treated fairly, and the right to be free from discrimination. We need to get the Disability Discrimination Act working better with more resources for the Human Rights Commission to be able to take action on systemic issues, not just on individual complaints.
11: Ultimately, she believes the greatest strength of the disability community is its capacity to work together.
14: Our biggest strength is working together. Access becomes something we do because we want to include each other and that we understand that access. There is no one access to rule them all, that everyone has a unique set of access needs because to be part of community, and that doing that is a joy and a pleasure rather than anything like a chore. So access is never a chore.
9: Graham Innes, the former Disability Discrimination Commissioner. Now, I've always been inspired by him. How do you feel, especially having talked to him?
13: I don't think there's many people in our community who wouldn't know who Graham Innes is. And funnily enough, way before I was working as a journalist, he was sitting in the row in front of me on a plane, and I wanted to say hi and thank you to him, but I was also so intimidated by him that I just sat there almost having a fangirl moment. It was very odd. Yeah, so I sat down with Graham, and of course he talked about his upbringing, he talked about his foray into law and his vital role serving as one of the people who created the Disability Discrimination Act. But what surprised me most was when we began chatting about his role as a father.
9: How so?
13: Graham actually told me of two instances. There was a woman that approached him at the train station when he had his daughter in a backpack on his back. To ask his name because she wanted to report him, merely because she was under the impression that he shouldn't be taking care of a child or couldn't be taking care of a child and out on his own.
9: And that's with that pleasant note. Let's hear Kate tell their story.
11: Graham Innes, a prominent human rights advocate and former Disability Discrimination Commissioner, is urging an end to what he describes as the soft bigotry of low expectations, drawing on decades of experience and historical firsts for the Australian disability community. Reflecting on his upbringing, Mr. Innes credits his parents for treating him no differently than his siblings, a decision that fostered the resilience necessary to navigate an inaccessible world. He explains that while society puts limitations on people with disabilities, he refused to let those perceptions define what he wanted to do in life.
15: When there are low expectations of people, then many people don't rise above those expectations. But I didn't have those low expectations, so I was able to pursue the sorts of dreams that I wanted to pursue. I wanted to study law because my family, I was always brought up in a family who respected social justice. I wanted to do something in my career which would make the world a better place. One way to improve the world was to work to support groups of people who were disempowered by the world.
11: Despite his qualifications, the esteemed lawyer's entry into the legal profession was met with significant resistance. After finishing law school, he recalls attending at least 30 job interviews in a single year without receiving an offer.
15: People couldn't see how a blind person could operate as a lawyer. Even though I explained how I'd completed all of the study, done all the work necessary and was fully trained.
11: Mr. Innes eventually proved his capabilities, becoming a legal officer, disability discrimination commissioner, and later the Chancellor of Central Queensland University. Mr. Innes describes raising his children as his proudest personal achievement, despite having his ability to parent frequently questioned.
15: I remember an occasion when I took our daughter to the clinic for her, might have been a 6-week check or a 12-week check, I can't remember, and the nurse was appalled that a blind person could be responsible on his own for a child.
11: On another occasion, Mr. Innes was boarding a train with his daughter going home from work.
15: I had a woman approach me who said that, asked me my name because she wanted to report me to authorities because I wouldn't be able to take care of a baby.
11: He was instrumental in developing the Australian Disability Discrimination Act, the DDA, which took place in the early 1990s.
15: Work-wise, I think the development and implementation of disability discrimination legislation, because whilst we need to refresh it and revise it and amend it and make it better, that doesn't mean it hasn't been doing a really good job. And it's made huge changes in Australian society that would not have occurred without that law being in place.
11: Following his role in the creation of the DDA, Mr. Innes had the unique opportunity to administer the law he helped draft when he became a commissioner at the Human Rights Commission in 2005.
15: During that time, we passed transport standards, which have meant major change to Australia's transport systems. We're involved in the development of building standards, which, again, buildings are not perfect, but the access to buildings is far better than it would have been without those building standards.
11: Despite this achievement, the lawyer argues that Australia should have a dedicated human rights legislation. As of 2026, that has still yet to come to fruition.
15: Australia is one of the few democratic countries in the world not to have a Bill of Rights.
11: Mr. Innes also highlights the vital role of the National Disability Insurance Scheme, the NDIS, explaining that while he advocates for the scheme's sustainability, state governments must not ignore the 90% of people with disabilities who are not covered by the NDIS.
15: Only 10% of people with disabilities were ever intended to be supported by the National Disability Insurance Scheme, and state governments have walked away from their responsibilities a bit. The other 90% need to be supported by the general systems in the community.
11: For Mr. Innes, the ultimate goal is a society where disability is normalised and not viewed as unusual when people with disability are going about their day.
15: The more people in the general community think, oh, people with disabilities can contribute, can be mums and dads, can be politicians, can be movie stars, can be incredible athletes, that's what will change minds.
12: That's a wrap for this wrap. Next week, we complete our Access Granted series with interviews with dancer of short status, Lisa Proud, and Green Senator Jordan Steele John. Bye for now.
11: You can find these articles and more by going to Powered, spelt powered.media, along with the podcast of this show. 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
24: Hello and welcome to On This Day. I'm Marilyn Barclay. And today's Wednesday, the 29th of July. First up today, we're going back to 1907, when the first Boy Scouts camp was organised by Lord Baden-Powell. Baden-Powell, who was born in London in 1857, was a keen outdoorsman who enjoyed hunting, canoeing and yachting. His military career in India and Africa led him to the British Secret Service and work as an intelligence officer. During this time, he wrote a small manual entitled Aids to Scouting, which summarised lectures he had given to help train army recruits. The lectures concentrated on training young men to think independently and to survive in the wilderness. The training manual soon became widely used by teachers and youth organisations, and Baden-Powell subsequently rewrote the manual to suit the youth market. He held the first camp to test out his reworked ideas for 22 boys of mixed social background, starting out on the 29th of July 1907. His book, called Scouting for Boys, was published in 1908 in 6 fortnightly parts. Sales of the book were tremendous. In September 1908, Baden-Powell had to set up an office to deal with the large number of inquiries.
1: scouting spread quickly until it was established in practically all parts of the world. On this day in 2015, Yoko Ono, U2's Bono and The Edge unveiled a giant tapestry at the Ellis Island National Museum of Immigration in New York City, honouring John Lennon on the 40th anniversary of receiving his green card. The tapestry depicts the island of Manhattan as a yellow submarine, piloted by a waving John Lennon. It was designed by Czech artist Peter Sis and woven by Atelier Pantin in Aubusson in France. Lennon received his green card from U.S. Immigration, allowing him permanent residence in the U.S. on the 27th of July 1976. Lennon had loved America, and New York in particular, since touring there with the Beatles in 1964, and he and his wife Yoko Ono moved to New York for good in the summer of 1971, after Lennon's album Imagine was recorded. It took 4 years of legal argument for Lennon to gain permanent resident status, because the conservative American government and the FBI were concerned by his drug conviction and leftist politics. It's believed that he could have taken out American citizenship in 1981. However, his murder in 1980 put paid to his American dream. John Clark, the actor, comedian and writer, was born on this day in Palmerston, New Zealand in 1948. He made his breakthrough to Australian audiences through his original New Zealand character, the very laconic and politically savvy Fred Dagg. Clark appeared in numerous films and also starred in the ABC's Clark and Dawe with his friend Brian Dawe. He died suddenly while bushwalking in April 2017. Another far too early death in the entertainment industry was Melbourne-born actress Wendy Hughes, who was born on this day in 1952 and died at only 61 in 2014. Her local film credits include Newsfront, My Brilliant Career, and The Man Who Sued God. She received the AFI Best Actress Award in 1983 for her role in Careful, He Might Hear You. Now it's time for some music, and Aussie singer Doug Ashdown was born in England on this day in 1942. The singer-songwriter had his biggest hit in 1997 with Winter in America, which he co-wrote during a cold Nashville winter.

And that was Doug Ashdown with Winter in America. Now let's open the almanac and have a look at some other notable events for the 29th of July. The Arc de Triomphe in Paris was inaugurated on the 29th of July in 1836. It honours those who fought and died for France in the French Revolutionary and the Napoleonic Wars, with the names of all French victories and generals inscribed on its inner and outer surfaces. Beneath its vault lies the tomb of the unknown soldier from World War I. Napoleon commissioned the arch in 1806, after the victory over Austria at Austerlitz. Laying the foundations alone took 2 years, and in 1810, when Napoleon entered Paris with his bride Marie-Louise of Austria, he had a wooden mock-up of the completed arch constructed. The next decade saw further delays, and it would not be completed until 1836. Following its construction, the Arc de Triomphe became the rallying point of French troops parading after successful military campaigns and for the annual Bastille Day military parade. In 1871 and 1940, German troops famously made use of the arch for their own victory marches following their defeats of France. Baron Marcel Bic, the founder of the Bic Empire of pens and disposable razors, was born in Italy on this day in 1914 and died aged 70 in 1994. After World War II, his goal was to produce a cheap, disposable ballpoint pen, an unknown product at that time. The Beatles movie Help had its royal premiere at the London Pavilion in Piccadilly Circus in 1965. Help, created by Richard Lester, is a comedy adventure in which the Beatles come up against an evil cult. 10,000 fans gathered outside to see the group arrive in a black Rolls Royce. Inside the pavilion, they met Princess Margaret and Lord Snowdon, who paid the Beatles the ultimate compliment by delaying their summer holiday to attend the film. And after a hiatus of 12 years, caused by World War II, the first Summer Olympics to be held since the 1936 Summer Olympics in Berlin opened in London in 1948. In 1958, NASA, the National Aeronautical and Space Administration, was signed into law by US President Eisenhower. On this day in 1987, British Prime Minister Margaret Thatcher and President Mitterrand of France signed the agreement to build a tunnel under the English Channel. A rail tunnel was chosen, and digging began on both sides of the Strait of Dover in 1987. The project mobilised 12,000 engineers, technicians and workers to create the world's longest underwater tunnel, being nearly 38 kilometres from northern France to southern England. Construction cost some 15 billion euros and saw workers dig three tunnels, one for each direction and one in the middle for service work. And who end the show today, Mama Cass died in London of a heart seizure in 1974. Her hit songs with the group The Mamas and the Papas include Monday Monday and California Dreamin'. Her biggest solo success was Dream a Little Dream of Me.

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8: Good afternoon. It's Wednesday, the 29th of July, 2026. I'm Doug Cunningham, and I'm joined today by Steve Nelson. First up, here's a quick look at what's making headlines around the country. Darwin public servant charged with multi-million dollar fraud of NDIS. One Nation faces being struck off in Queensland. And police officer injured in violent incident in Adelaide's northern suburbs. Now, here's Steve with today's top story.
9: Thank you, Doug. Our top story comes from the ABC by Tilda Colling and Grace Atter. And the title is Darwin Public Servant Charged with Multi-Million Dollar Fraud of NDIS. A 39-year-old Darwin woman has been charged with using her position as a public servant to defraud the National Disability Insurance Scheme of millions of dollars. Yesterday, a joint federal and territory police task force arrested Lee Point woman Genevieve Ifunanya Abelibi. Allegedly, she used her position with the Department of Children and Families to refer vulnerable members of the community to an NDIS business she co-owned. In February, the task force charged the other owner of the business, 47-year-old Kingsley Abelibi, with defrauding the NDIS of $5 million. Forensic analysis of the seized items allegedly linked the Darwin woman to the alleged offending, an Australian Federal Police spokesperson said in a statement. Ms. Abelibi was a National Disability Insurance Agency employee and is currently on bail. AFP said the pair's

0: company claimed more than $28 million of NDIA funding, with about $18 million of claims identified as allegedly suspicious. Ms. Ebelebi had been charged with five offences, two of which are Commonwealth charges, including one count of corruption, one count of dishonestly obtaining NDIS information, and one count of dishonestly obtaining again from the NDIA. She will appear in Darwin local court today over the charges. As soon as we were aware of the allegations, we acted immediately, she said. The former staff member has since resigned from the department. Mr. Warren added that the department had reviewed the relevant referrals to ensure appropriate processes were followed and children and families received the support they needed. We have acted on the findings and strengthened our systems and practices for managing conflicts of interest and overseeing the approving of support for children in care with disability, he said. NT Children and Families Department Chief Executive Officer Brent Warren said the department had cooperated fully with the investigation. And that story, titled Darwin Public Servant Charged with Multi-Million Dollar Fraud of NDIS, was from the ABC by Tilda Colling and Grace Atter.
1: One Nation faces being struck off in Queensland after failing to file audited financial statements. From The Guardian, Sarah Martin. Pauline Hanson's One Nation party faces being struck off in Queensland after failing its obligation to lodge audited financial statements with the state's regulator. The breach exposes Hanson and the New South Wales One Nation Senator Sean Bell to financial penalties. With Hanson registered as president and Bell as secretary for the party in Queensland, where it is headquartered. One Nation, which has been facing growing scrutiny of its finances as it has surged in popularity over the past year, has failed to lodge 3 years of audited financial reports. Guardian Australia revealed last month that the party has repeatedly failed to meet the legal requirements for running an incorporated association in the state, including failing to hold annual general meetings on time and repeatedly filing annual and financial reports late. The returns filed up until 2022 also revealed more than $1 million in missing or worthless assets that the party has refused to explain, prompting criticism of its sloppy accounting methods. In June, Queensland's Office of Fair Trading requested that the party comply with its obligations to file the last 3 years of annual returns. The party has since lodged the overdue annual returns, filing them with the regulator on the 3rd of July. But the returns did not include proper financial statements as required under the Act. One Nation Queensland Division Inc. has lodged its annual returns to the OFT for the years 2022, 2023, 2023 to 2024 and 2024 to 2025. But these returns did not include the audited financial statements as required by the Associations Incorporation Act 1981, a spokesperson for the regulator said. The Office of Fair Trading has given the association until 18th of August 2026 to lodge the outstanding financial statements. Failure to meet this deadline will result in an investigation by the regulator, which may lead to enforcement action. This could include the issue of infringement notice or a show cause notice, which is the first step taken by the regulator before the association's incorporation is cancelled and struck off the state's register. Michael Bradley, barrister and partner at Marquis Lawyers, said there was no legal requirements for a registered political party to be an incorporated association, but believed the structure gave the party centralised legal control. To be registered as a political party, you don't have to be reorganised to be a recognised legal entity. It's more an amorphous concept, Bradley told The Guardian. If the association is deregistered, then it's like a company being wound up, so it would have to go through a similar sort of process. For electoral law purposes, if it is registered as a political entity, then that registration would have to cease. So it could have significant consequences politically. but it would also be easily replaced by a new entity, so it wouldn't be the end of Pauline Hanson. Under the Act, members of the Management Committee of an incorporated association must ensure financial statements are lodged for the association's last reportable financial year or face financial penalties. According to the party's latest update to the register, to the regulator, Hanson and Bell hold the positions of president and secretary, while Alex Jones remains as treasurer. In 2023, Jones pleaded guilty to attempted electoral fraud after trying to deceive the Queensland Electoral Commission over the timing of a $24,000 claim for payment. He was fined $1,000, with no conviction recorded after the magistrate noted his glowing community credentials. One Nation has been contacted for comment, and that was One Nation faces being struck off in Queensland after failing to file audited financial statements, from The Guardian by Sarah Martin.
0: Dodged a bullet. Inflation eases to 3.8%, reducing chances of interest rate rise for Australia's mortgage holders. That story from The Guardian is by Patrick Commons. Australian mortgage holders have dodged a bullet, with the Reserve Bank now less likely to hike rates next month after new data showed inflation unexpectedly eased to 3.8% in the year to June from 4%. The hotly anticipated consumer price report from the Australian Bureau of Statistics has been seen by some economists as a make-or-break moment ahead of the RBA's interest rate decision on August 11. Crucially, the ABS data showed underlying price pressures, while still too high, eased by more than anticipated through the June quarter. The RBA's preferred measure that trims out the most volatile prices came in at a softer than anticipated 0.8% through the 3 months. That lifted the annual pace to 3.6% from 3.5%, still far higher than the central bank's official target of 2.5%, but below the RBA's last forecast for 3.8% by the middle of the year. Chris Richardson, an independent economist, declared, "Bullet now officially lodged." Dodged. There's been growing evidence the RBA's rate hikes were starting to work in the fight against inflation, and that the Middle East war hadn't been as bad for inflation or the economy as earlier feared, Richardson said. That said, the fight against inflation hasn't been won yet. But for now, it looks as if the RBA won't be raising rates on 11th of August. Today's consumer price report triggered a major rethink in financial markets, where the implied probability of a move next month plunged to 4% from more than 20% at the start of the day, according to Bloomberg data. The chance of a fourth rate hike this year also dropped to below 50% from 84%. Pardon me. For everyday Australians, falling dual prices helped lower the headline rate of inflation in the month of June, a trend that will reverse in July after the restart of the Iran war and the upcoming expiry of the government's 16-cent fuel excise discount. Rachel McCurick, ABS Head of Prices Statistics, said lower world oil prices as a result of some stabilisation in the Middle East in June contributed to fuel prices falling below 10.9% in the month of June. But there was plenty of evidence of ongoing price pressures. Home building costs, for example, climbed at the fastest pace in 3 years at an annual pace of 5.8%. This was driven by builders passing on high material and labour costs, McCurick said. With rents climbing by 3.6% in the year to June, the Treasurer, Jim Chalmers, told journalists in Brisbane that we know that people are still under pressure. We know that inflation is still higher than we would like it to be, he said. We know that the war in the Middle East and the uncertain developments, even in the last couple of weeks, risks that outlook as well. But in the circumstances that we find ourselves in, these numbers today are encouraging. Despite cost of living pressures, the ABS said increased overseas travel and higher jet fuel costs helped lift hotel and accommodation prices by 4.6%. Stephen Smith, a partner at Deloitte Access Economics, said households and businesses will breathe a collective sigh of relief after the softer-than-anticipated inflation report. That may be enough to keep the Reserve Bank on the sidelines next month, Smith said, although the detail in today's numbers reveals some red flags. Price pressures in the service economy that are not necessarily linked to the Middle East conflict picked up, suggesting that homegrown inflationary pressures are yet to be tamed. And that story by Patrick Commons from The Guardian was titled "Dodged a Bullet, Inflation Eases to 3.8%, Reducing a Chance of Interest Rate Rise for Australia's Mortgage Holders."
1: Police officer injured in violent incident in Adelaide's northern suburbs. Lauren Thompson, 7 News. A police officer has been injured during a violent incident in Adelaide's north with part of a major road blocked by emergency crews and investigators. Police and paramedics were called to the stretch of road near Fairfield Road and Main North Road at Elizabeth East late this morning, with southbound traffic being diverted around the scene. 7 News understands a female police officer has been injured. A highly trained team of paramedics, a MedStar retrieval team, was dispatched at 11:22 a.m. and multiple emergency crews have been sent to nearby Halsey Road for support and screening. Drivers are being urged to avoid the area as police and detectives remain on scene. That was police officer injured in violent incident in Adelaide's northern suburbs. 7 News, Lauren Thompson.
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0: And also from The Guardian by Patrick Commons, bank charges mortgage holders $55 million in extra interest after offset account errors, ASIC fines. ASIC has accused banks of not getting the basics right after the regulator found faulty mortgage offset accounts meant borrowers were being overcharged tens of millions of dollars in extra interest payments. In a new report, the Australian Securities and Investment Commission showed lenders repaid $55 million to hundreds of thousands of customers over 2 years for offset failures and warned this figure could climb higher as remeditation continues. The amount of savings Australians hold in these popular accounts has ballooned to nearly $350 billion in recent years. The money is supposed to be offset against the outstanding loan value, reducing the interest payable. A borrower with an outstanding loan of $100,000 and $20,000 in a properly linked mortgage offset account, for example, should only be paying interest on $80,000. ASIC's review of more than 200,000 home loans from 8 banks unearthed poor practices by lenders. In one case, a bank accidentally unlinked a customer's offset account when processing a change to their mortgage. That went undetected until the customer noticed their higher repayments and complained. In just 1 month, the customer had paid more than $3,500 in additional interest as a direct result of the offset account not being linked, the report found. Some banks couldn't readily identify whether the customer had even requested an offset account, a finding which suggests the problem could be even more widespread than initially thought. Sarah Court, the ASIC chair, said some banks are not getting the basics right. When offset accounts don't operate correctly, the harm can be hidden. Loan repayments stay the same, while customers unknowingly pay more interest and take longer to repay the loan. That represented a double blow to customers who lose the promised interest savings, but also the opportunity to have used that money elsewhere, the court said. Of the 204,000 home loans, ASIC found issues with hundreds of mortgage offset accounts. Simon Birmingham, the CEO of Australia's Banking Association, said this meant that in more than 99% of cases, banks were found to manage them correctly. As the report states, banks have already taken action to compensate the small number of customers where those banks identified errors, often manual errors, Birmingham said. Among ASIC's key concerns were that banks had failed to compensate customers and were slow to fix issues, and that it was hard for customers to identify when their offsets were not operating as intended. In some cases, offset failures went undetected until ASIC started asking questions. That should concern every bank offering offset accounts, court said. Meg Dalling, an assistant director at the Consumer Action Law Centre, said people sign up for mortgage offset accounts with the promise of substantial interest savings. Banks must deliver on these promises. The multiple failures identified by ASIC in its review meant it took longer to pay off a loan, Dalling said. This is unacceptable in a cost of living crisis. The community expects better from their bank. Sally Tindall, Director of Data Insights at Canstar, said she was alarmed by ASIC's findings. It is disappointing. People with a mortgage are focused on making their monthly repayments and keeping their heads above water. They don't have time to double-check their bank and nor should they. And that story from The Guardian by Patrick Commons titled Bank Charge Mortgage Holders $55 Million in Extra Interest After Offset Account Errors, ASIC Finds.
1: Next story, Australia Post cleared to increase price of standard letter postage. 7 News, Freddie Pawley. The cost of sending a letter with Australia Post will soon cost more after the Australian Competition and Consumer Commission, ACCC, decided not to step in. The ACCC announced today that it would allow for the government-run postage service to increase the cost of its basic postage rate, BPR, following a consultation process with businesses and consumers launched in February. ACC Commissioner Anna Brakey said the decision was made as Australia Post tries to recoup losses caused by a shrinking customer base, posting letters over the past 2 decades. After assessing the proposal, we don't object to Australia Post's proposed price increases, Brakey said. Our findings suggest Australia Post will still fall slightly short of recovering the efficient costs of providing these services, even with the proposed price increase. The decision will allow the BPR, the cost of sending a small letter, to raise from $1.70 to $1.85 on September the 1st, provided the Communications Minister doesn't intervene. The cost of large letters up to 125 grams and letters weighing between 125 to 250 grams will also increase from $3.40 and $5.10 to $3.70 and $5.55, respectively, on the same date. The ACCC had no decision over those increases. Australia Post is getting closer to covering its costs for reserved letter services due to recent price increases and changes to Australia Post delivery model, Brakey said. In response to recent ACCC recommendations aimed at increasing cost transparency, Australia Post has also made improvements to how it allocates costs between reserved letter services and the competitive parts of its business. Australia Post estimates the change will add about 75 cents to the annual postage costs of the average household. But the ACCC noted the increase will particularly impact businesses, with those costs likely to be passed on to customers. The ongoing decline in letter volumes has now reached levels not seen in Australia since the late 1930s, Australia Post said. Today, fewer than 3% of letters are sent by consumers, with the majority mailed by businesses and government agencies. As customers and businesses increasingly shift to digital alternatives, letter volumes continue to fall. Australia Post is not alone in facing this challenge, with this letter decline being experienced by international postal operators worldwide. It noted the price of seasonal greetings and concession postage stamps will remain unchanged. The annual limit to how many concession stamps can be bought has also been increased from 50 to 75. And that was Australia Post cleared to increase price of standard lettered postage. 7 News, Freddie Pawley.
0: From the ABC, this title is Local Transmission of H5 Bird Flu Very, Very Likely. SA Government says 11 suspected cases of H5 bird flu have been found in South Australia, including on Kangaroo Island, Seal Bay, and the state's southeast. Authorities say local transmission is very likely. On-beach tours at Seal Bay have been temporarily paused. The SA government expects results from a CSIRO testing lab today or Thursday to verify whether the disease is spreading locally between wild birds. South Australian authorities say it is very, very likely the H5 strain of bird flu is spreading locally in what would represent the first known cases of local transmission of the virus. The state has identified 11 more suspected cases of H5 bird flu, 7 of which are in the state's southeast and 4 on Kangaroo Island. While officials are still waiting for final testing results due today or tomorrow, SA's Primary Industries Minister Claire Scriven said it was extremely likely to represent localised distribution of the virus. Of the suspected cases found in the southeast, one case was at Southend, one was at Cape Jaffa, 2 were at Port Macdonald, and 3 were at Beachport. Of the suspected cases on Kangaroo Island, one was found at Seal Bay, and 3 were found at De Estries Bay on the island's south coast. What we've seen around the world is we can't stop H5 bird flu, and there has, of course, in every other continent around the world, been local transmission, Ms. Scriven said. So it was pretty much inevitable that it would occur. We'll wait for the scientific definitions to say whether we are considered to be at the point now, but certainly if we're not, it's likely that it will be quite soon. Ms. Scriven said authorities were temporarily pausing on-beach tours at Seal Bay to help protect the local sea lion population. Less human interaction means that there's higher levels of resilience to all diseases or all threats and risks to the Seal Bay population, she said. Ms. Scriven said guided tours along Seal Bay Conservation Park's boardwalk would continue. Additional Department of Environment and Water rangers have been deployed to Kangaroo Island to assist with ensuring that those guided tours can continue, she said. We know this Seal Bay experience is incredibly valuable to so many people that we will be able to continue, not just on the actual beach itself. Wildlife veterinarian and Adelaide University Associate Professor in Wildlife Health, Wayne Boardman, told 891 ABC Adelaide the suspected cases on KI were sad news and worst-case scenario. He said he was concerned about the potential for the virus to be very close to the endangered Australian sea lions. Seal Bay is an iconic, fantastic place to see the Australian sea lions, Dr. Boardman said. My concern is that we will see it in the sea lions shortly, over the next week or so, and we see more birds affected and possibly going along Seal Bay and affecting our iconic sea lion. It would be an absolute tragedy if that is the case. Dr. Boardman said sea lions seem to be uniquely susceptible to the virus. I think part of that is related to the fact that they are on a beach where big groups of birds aggregate. So the birds are moving in and around where the sea lions might move around as well, he said. We know what it was like with COVID. We had to quarantine ourselves. We had to keep away from other people. And that's going to be impossible, of course, with these animals. Kangaroo Island Mayor Michael Pengelly told 891 ABC Adelaide he fully supported the decision to temporarily cancel beach tours. Anything we can do to reduce the risk of spreading the disease and also keep the visiting public happy and seeing our attractions is very worthwhile, he said. Dr. Boardman was also in favour of the move. I think that's really important to make sure that people aren't going to the beaches and potentially coming in contact with the virus, but also the fact that they might spread the virus manually on shoes and gear and so on across into different areas, he said. If we know that there's virus on that beach, we want to isolate it as much as possible. It's most likely to spread via the birds, of course, but we can't discount the fact there could be some form of mechanical transmission as well from people Dr. Bormann said other species of birds and mammals were also susceptible. Basically, if you're a bird, you can get it, he said. Fairy penguins are very much susceptible. Any of the penguin species are. Dr. Bormann raised concerns for threatened species, including hooded plovers. Egrets, ducks, cormorants, oyster catchers, lots of the shorebirds, all of those birds that come onto the beach are susceptible. We can see it in raptors as well. Of course, mammals like fur seals and sea lions are at risk, but there's lots of other evidence for other species, like small carnivores in South America and North America, that have been affected also. SA's first confirmed case of bird flu was a giant petrel found on the Fleuro Peninsula on June 14. On Sunday, the CSIRO confirmed two native birds that were found dead on SA separate beaches tested positive for H5 strain. One greater crested tern was found near Robe, and the second was found near Semaphore Surf Lifesaving Club, the first time a case has been detected on a metropolitan beach in SA. Today, Ms. Scrivener said there had been no detections of H5 bird flu in commercial poultry across SA or the rest of the country. And that story from the ABC titled "Local Transmission of H5 Bird Flu, Very, Very Likely, SA Government Says."
1: 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After the break, we'll return with more news stories, including Australians regularly prescribed medicinal cannabis with very high THC levels, Queensland and Northern Territory reject Labor push to ensure that power-hungry AI data centres use renewable energy, and Qantas plane flies for more than 24 hours in record-breaking flight.
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1: Welcome back. You're with myself, Doug Cunningham, and I'm joined today by Steve Nelson. We'll now return to today's major stories. Here's Steve.
0: Thank you, Doug. This next story from The Guardian, also by Melissa Davey, is titled "Prioritising Profit. Australia's regularly prescribed medicinal cannabis with very high THC levels." Doctors are commonly prescribing high-dose medicinal cannabis containing up to four times the concentration of THC tested in clinical trials, a review has found. Researchers from the Monash University evaluated the available evidence for the efficacy and safety of higher THC potency medicinal cannabis products, in line with those being prescribed in Australia. THC, or Delta-9 tetrahydrocannabinol, is a main psychoactive ingredient in cannabis. There is no upper limit for THC concentration allowed in medicinal cannabis products in Australia. With higher dose products such as dried herbs and concentrated extract known as Category 5 products ranging from 13 to 88% THC. Of more than 1,000 medicinal cannabis products available, only two have undergone pre-market evaluation by drugs regulator, the Therapeutic Goods Administration, for quality, safety and efficacy. A co-author of the review, Professor Suzanne Nielsen from the Monash Addiction Research Centre, said she and her colleagues had reviewed studies that assessed how effective medicinal cannabis is for a range of conditions, but found only products containing up to 22% THC had been tested. When we looked at the randomized controlled trial evidence, which is the strongest evidence that we have to see if a product works for a particular condition, we saw there is a real mismatch between the evidence we have to draw on and the products being prescribed and used, she said. The findings have been published in the journal Drug and Alcohol Review. Nielsen said the TGA should consider setting THC concentration limits at or below the levels naturally occurring in cannabis plants, at about 35%, or even at 22%, in line with what has been tested in trials. Health warnings and better labelling of the product should also be considered, she said, along with improved screening and monitoring of harms. It is also clear how well consumers understand the products that are using it, she said. Sorry, that should be, it is also not clear how well consumers understand the products that they are using. According to TGA data, chronic pain and anxiety drive the majority of prescriptions, with Category 5 products making up half of all approvals. This is despite research that has found medicinal cannabis is no more effective than placebo at reducing anxiety symptoms, according to Dr. Jack Wilson at the University of Sydney's Matilda Centre for Research in Mental Health and Substance Use. As for chronic pain, a 2018 review concluded there was low quality evidence that cannabis may be associated with a small reduction in pain, Wilson said. Further research is needed, particularly studies that include real-world doses and products. Nielsen said prescribed medicinal cannabis had historically tended to be in the form of oral oils, but approvals had dramatically pivoted towards high THC smoked or vaporized dried flower. This doesn't really match where the evidence is for what works, she said. And actually, there's very limited evidence in general for medicinal cannabis, but particularly for those high concentration THC products and inhaled forms. A spokesperson for the TGA told The Guardian Australia that 27 cases involving medicinal cannabis had been voluntarily reported to its adverse effects database so far in 2026, though a report is not proof that the product caused the adverse symptoms. An analysis of 614 medicinal cannabis adverse event reports to the TGA between mid-2022 and 25 found that half were related to Category 5 products. They included acute harms such as psychosis, cannabis hyperemesis syndrome, cycles of nausea, vomiting and abdominal pain after long use, and suicidal behaviour. Wilson said he was concerned the products might delay or replace the use of evidence-based treatments. The regular consumption of THC is also associated with a greater risk of short and long-term harms, making possibly the patient's condition even worse, he said. A 2025 review of cannabis prescribing by the Australian Health Practitioners Regulatory Agency, ARPRA, found concerns from medical regulators that profits are being prioritised over patient safety in some medicinal cannabis prescribing practices. The AFRA review identified some practitioners who had individually issued more than 10,000 prescriptions for high-strength THC medicinal cannabis products in 6 months, and highlighted cases of consultations lasting just a few seconds. Wilson said, with the rise of telehealth clinics and direct-to-consumer marketing, suppliers are clearly prioritising profit over the health of patients. The president of the Royal Australian College of General Practitioners, Dr. Michael Wright, said he supports AFRA's and Wilson's concerns. Profits can't be prioritised over patient safety, he said. Online cannabis clinics operating as businesses create conflict of interest, fragment care, and put patients at risk. Wright called for a review of the categories of medicinal cannabis products and said there had been an increase in cases of psychosis presentations at hospitals after use. There's no clinical need for THC concentrations to be this high, he said. For issues such as chronic pain and insomnia, there are effective, evidence-based therapies already available. And that story from The Guardian by Melissa Davey was titled Prioritising Profit, Australia's Regulatory Prescribed Medicinal Cannabis with Very High THC Levels.
1: Queensland and NT reject Labor's push to ensure that power-hungry AI data centres use renewable energy. From The Guardian, Josh Butler. Queensland and the Northern Territory have rejected the federal government's plans to mandate that AI data centres use renewable power, rubbishing Anthony Albanese's proposals to regulate the booming technology as underdeveloped ideas that hand increased power to Canberra. The latest federal state stoush on energy comes as S&P Global, the economic rating agency, warns that power use from data centres could rise fivefold by 2035 to 10% of Australia's total consumption, and that a mismatch between delivery timelines for data centres and renewable projects could lead to energy bills skyrocketing. But the federal Labor government says it will forge on with its plans to place energy and water usage rules on data centres and to develop nationally consistent regulations about AI, even if some states don't agree. The federal government is examining whether it can set price protections to shield Australians from any energy bill spikes related to data centre boom. A meeting of state and federal energy ministers on Tuesday discussed the Albanese government's expectations for data centre development after the Prime Minister pledged to legislate binding standards for AI companies, including on locations and energy use. Data centres would be required to generate renewable energy, minimise water use and maximise energy efficiency. Albanese said there would be a legal obligation for new data centres to underwrite new power supply, pay for their grid connection costs and put at least as much energy into our grid as they take out of it. The Liberal National Government in Queensland raised concerns about renewable mandate at an energy ministers' meeting in May. The only holdout, as all the other states agreed that data centres should fully offset their energy demands with renewables and transparently report their energy use and emissions. On Tuesday, the Liberal government in the NT joined Queensland in rejecting further proposals and agreements about data centres. All states, with Queensland and Northern Territory opposing, according to a communique, backed the Commonwealth's plan for a nationally consistent rules on data centres, including underwriting new renewables and offsetting their power use, plus mandating that consumers face no price impacts. Queensland will always support proposals that deliver affordable, reliable and sustainable power. However, we do not support underdeveloped ideas that hand increased power to Canberra at the expense of Queenslanders, said the State Treasurer and Energy Minister David Janinski. We will continue to deliver affordable, reliable and sustainable energy to deliver cost of living relief Queenslanders can rely on, while consulting with the community to support investment, jobs and economic growth. The NT Minister, Gerard Maley, was contacted for comment. Federal government sources said Queensland and the NT's opposition to the plan would not stymie Albanese's roadmap and insisted work to deliver nationally consistent rules would continue. The Federal Energy Minister, Chris Bowen, would address the National Press Club next week, when he is expected to reveal more about the Albanese government's plans before a National Cabinet meeting in August and another Energy Minister's summit in September. Federal powers relating to the Australian Energy Market Operator and Australian Energy Market Commission and surrounding connections of large facilities to power grids could be invoked to mandate that new data centres use renewables. This week's Guardian Essential poll found Australians were reluctant to embrace new AI data centres, with less than a third saying they would be happy to have a facility in their area. 61% of people raised concerns about impact on energy demand and power prices, 44% were worried about water supply, and 41% worried about environmental impacts and noise. S&P, in a report released this week, noted EMO's estimates that data centre energy use could rise to 20 terawatt hours, or about 10% of Australia's total consumption, by 2034-35. It also cited Sydney Water's estimates that data centres could use 15% to 20% of the city's water by 2035. The Rating Energy Agency warned of an infrastructure and temporal mismatch, which could lead to consumer prices rising. A big gap exists between data center delivery, 18 to 24 months, and the delivery of transmission or renewable projects, 3 to 5 years, it said. Delays in transmission projects, such as those seen with Project Energy Connect in New South Wales and Western Renewables Link in Victoria, could tighten supply and increase costs. If renewable and storage infrastructure fails to keep pace, the government's Clean Energy Finance Corp estimates wholesale prices could rise by 25% across states, with emissions rising by 14%. That story, Queensland and NT reject Labor's push to ensure that power-hungry AI data centres use renewable energy, from The Guardian by Josh Butler.
0: And also from The Guardian, this one is Martin Farrar and agencies. Qantas plane flies for more than 24 hours in record-breaking flight. Qantas completed what was believed to be the longest ever commercial flight when its Airbus jet landed in Toulouse on Tuesday after a flight from Melbourne lasting 24 hours and 24 minutes. The flight, which triggered a surge in online tracking, is part of the airline's Project Sunrise, which it plans to use a new A350 jet to fly non-stop from Australia to London. The specifically adapted A350-1000ULR airliner is due to debut the Australian carrier's non-stop Sydney to London route from 2027. Airbus has been conducting a two-month test campaign on the aircraft since June. Airbus said the aircraft, which boasts an extra fuel tank, remained in the air for 24 hours and 24 minutes, covering 23,075 kilometres in a route over the Pacific and Atlantic Oceans without stopping, before landing at the plane's factory in Toulouse in southwest France. Tuesday's flight is thought to be the longest ever by a commercial plane, beating the previous record of 22 hours and 42 minutes set by a Boeing 777-200LR in 2005 between Hong Kong and London via the Pacific. In a test last week, the plane flew from Toulouse to Melbourne via the Indian Ocean in just over 19 hours. Flight tracking provider Flight Trader 24 said the trip was the second most tracked flight ever on its channels, behind a 2022 flight carrying Queen Elizabeth II's coffin, more than 3.6 million people following its progress northwards via Canada. Qantas has ordered 12 modified A350-1000ULR aircraft designed to connect Australia's east coast with London and New York in about 20 hours. The services aim to turn what was once a five-day journey on the Kangaroo route to London into a single flight lasting 19 to 21 hours, depending on routing and winds. The first aircraft, which carries 20,000 additional litres of fuel and can seat 238 passengers, is due for delivery in April 2027. Qantas expects to operate daily non-stop flights between Sydney and London from October 2027. Qantas plane flies for more than 24 hours in record-breaking flight was the title, and this came from The Guardian by Martin Ferrer and agencies.
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1: Our next story, community celebrates Townville's man's 99th birthday after social media call-out. From the ABC, Emma Jones. How do you tell a 99-year-old man that he's gone viral? That was the problem Townsville nurse Leonie Kimlin faced only hours after posting a simple request to a community Facebook group. She hoped a few strangers might send birthday cards to her father-in-law, Cliff Kimlin, for his big day on July the 25th. I was extremely naive in thinking that I might get a couple of dozen letters, she said. The response was immediate, with hundreds of comments and messages from strangers. Early the following week, the cards began to arrive. By Tuesday, July 21, more than 50 had reached Mr. Kimlin's nursing home, prompting Miss Kimlin and her daughter, Samantha Kimlin, to redirect future deliveries to Miss Kimlin's home. There have been several afternoons where I've pulled up at home and my letterbox is just overflowing, Miss Kimlin said. The postie had to stick cards in between the slats of the fence. For Mr. Kimlin, the hundreds of cards represented something both extraordinary and deeply familiar. Cliff's always loved receiving mail. He would always show me if he'd got cards or a letter from someone, Miss Kimlin said. Miss Kimlin, whose late husband Alan was Mr. Kimlin's son, said letters became increasingly important as her father-in-law's hearing declined, eventually becoming the main way the pair communicated. Whenever I visit, I write him letters, she said. After a difficult year marked by Alan's death and Mr. Kimlin's move from independent living into residential care, Miss Kimlin hoped the simple pleasure of receiving handwritten mail would bring her father-in-law some joy. Opening mail I knew would be special, she said. By the time Mr. Kimlin turned 99 a week later, more than 500 cards and letters had arrived, along with hampers and gifts. On his birthday morning, Mr. Kimlin was taken for a ride in a police car before joining his family for morning tea at a neighbouring cafe. Former Broncos stars Alex Glenn, Corey Oates, Patero Sivon Siva, Sam Fayaday and Alan Alfie Langer were surprise guests, arranged last minute by Miss Kimlin. Alfie Langer presented Mr. Kimlin with a signed cap and jersey before leading the cafe and singing happy birthday. Mr. Siva said after hearing about the community outpouring and Mr. Kimlin's lifelong fan status, they couldn't miss it. The way they rally around each other and the resilience in these communities is something to be proud of, he said. Cafe owner Gina Lashmar offered to host the family free of charge. The Facebook post had reminded her of her mother, who died after living with Alzheimer's disease. I don't ever want to see another oldie lonely, she said. The kindness went both ways. Making the day special for the Kimlins gave Miss Lashmar an unexpected boost of her own. I've been really struggling in business the last couple of years, and today just put such a pep in my step, she said. She said Townville's response came as no surprise. It's an amazing community, Miss Lashmar said. When things are down and you need help, you can call and it's going to be there. Cliff Kimlin still does not fully understand what it means to have gone viral. His family has simply told him that the community wanted to make his birthday special and that he should expect plenty of mail. His birthday has passed, but the cards have not stopped arriving. Long after the final delivery, the experience will remain with the Kimlin family. Miss Kimlin said it had left her determined to carry the community's generosity forward. It will be at the top of my mind to spread a little more kindness whenever I possibly can, she said. As the excitement begins to settle, one thought has stayed with Miss Kimlin: how much her late husband Alan would have loved the response to his father's birthday. "I really hope that there's a place where he can see what's going on," she said. "He would be so thrilled that this happened for his dad." And that was Community Celebrates Townsville Man's 99th birthday after social media call out from the ABC by Emma Jones.
0: And then from the ABC by Simon Smale, Gemma Ferguson, Hannah Dersevich and Luke Pitoni and John Healy. Commonwealth Games, Lachlan Kennedy and Tori Lewis break Australia's 100-metre national records. Eleanor Patterson wins gold in high jump. Eleanor Patterson won her second Commonwealth Games gold medal in the women's high jump on day five in Glasgow, leading home an Australian 1-2 on another stunning day for Australia. Patterson was one of nine Australian gold medal performances, taking the team to 35 gold medals for the game so far. 12 years after first triumphing in Glasgow as a teenager, Patterson equaled the game's record of 1.96 metres in a rain-interrupted final. She managed the height with a third and last attempt before unsuccessfully attempting a new games mark at 2 metres. Patterson edged out Australian teammate and world champion Nicola Olyslagers at 1.93. Olyslagers failed with her three attempts at 1.96 and settled for silver. On a big night at the main stadium, Lockie Kennedy and Tori Lewis both missed out on gold but broke 100-metre national records while capturing medals. Kennedy ended Australia's agonising wait for a men's Commonwealth Games 100-metre medal by taking silver. Australia's fastest man ran a personal best of 9.85 seconds, beating Patrick Johnson's mark of 9.93 set in May 2003. It took a games record to beat Kennedy, with Cameroon's Emmanuel Asimi stopping the clock at 9.83. Nigeria's Kayin Sola Ajaji, 9.9, was third, with Australian Eddie Nketiah back in the sixth. Lewis broke her own 100-metre national record in the semi-finals, then broke it again in the final, finishing third in 10.99. New Zealander Zoe Hobbs, 10.93, won gold, ahead of England's Amy Hunt at 10.98. Kennedy's silver was Australia's first medal in the men's 100-metre since 1962, when Michael Cleary took bronze. Kennedy broke 10 seconds and lowered his personal best twice on the night, including a 9.94 in his semi, despite wet and windy conditions. "It's all about rising to the occasion," Kennedy said after a wet and windy night. "I'm a big believer in you've got to bring your best when it matters the most. That's what we've been training for all season. To be able to come out here and in these conditions against a field like that, and to be able to run a time like that, just goes to show how much faith I have in my team and all the people supporting me back home." There was also joy for Kai Robinson, who completed an unprecedented 10,000-metre double for Australia when he finished strongly to hold off several rivals and claim gold. Robinson won in 27 hours, 48 minutes, 0.93, ahead of India's Gulveer Singh and Isle of Man's David Malarkey. His triumph followed Ross Davies becoming the first Australian woman to win the event at the Commonwealth Games. In the pool, Lani Pallister set a new Commonwealth Games record in winning her third gold of the meet. Pallister won the 800-metre freestyle in a time of 8 minutes 11.12 seconds, beating New Zealand's Erica Fairweather. Australia's Molly Walker took the bronze. Pallister has now won the freestyle, middle and distance triple, the 400, 800 and 1500-metre freestyle. In all, Australia won a total of 5 gold medals in the night session at Tollcross Swimming Centre. In artistic gymnastics, Australia finished with 2 gold, as Brianna Scott won the women's balance beam and Jesse Moore took out the men's parallel bars title. And that story from the ABC by Simon Smale, Gemma Ferguson, Hannah Dersevich and Luke Pitoni, John Healy, titled Commonwealth Games, Lachlan Kennedy and Tori Lewis break Australia's 100-metre national records, Eleanor Patterson wins gold in high jump.
1: DNA breakthrough in quest to identify man found dead in Blue Mountains 22 years ago. From 7 News, Freddie Pauly. Fresh DNA evidence has renewed an appeal for information regarding the identity of a man more than 22 years after his body was found. He was discovered near Echo Point in Katoomba in New South Wales Blue Mountains about 11:30 a.m. on June 4, 2004. Despite ongoing investigations, he has never been identified and been instead dubbed the Echo Point Man. He is described as Caucasian, more than 60 years old, and 178 centimetres tall, medium build, with light grey hair and frontal baldness. At the time of his death, the man was wearing a blue button-up shirt, red cardigan, cream jacket, blue corduroy pants with a black belt, and a brown work boots. Detectives believe he was suffering from significant eyesight issues due to a note found in his possession. To whom it may concern, eyesight absolute shit, the note reads. Floating cobwebs on increase and unable to work and no longer, no cure, I'm told. The note also features what appears to be an illustration of the man's condition, with two eye-shaped ovals littered with scribbles. While the case has been cold for more than two decades, police today announced a breakthrough after new DNA analysis. Detectives have now advised the man is from Latvia, a northeast European country along the Baltic Sea. They now hope the latest information can finally close the case. Since receiving the latest information, we have focused our inquiries in this area, but have been unable to identify the man, Blue Mountains Police Area Command Commander Superintendent John Nelson said. We are now appealing to anyone with information about a man missing since early 2000s, possibly with Latvian or Middle Eastern heritage, to contact police. Police understand this may be a difficult subject, but identifying this man is about dignity, respect, and providing answers to family who may still be searching. Anyone with information has been urged to contact Crime Stoppers.

0: Sydney expecting 7 and a high of 17, with Brisbane 10 and a low and a high of 23, with Darwin 18 and up to 31 tomorrow. And you've been listening to the National News Hour. My name is Doug Cunningham. I've been reading today with Steve Nelson. 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
6: Hello and welcome to the Top End News on Vision Australia Radio, featuring articles compiled this week just from the NT News. My name's John Wilson and I'm your reader for today. Today's program includes items on possible consequences of the Middle East war on NT traders, and also the NT band that is going to be inducted into the National Indigenous Music Awards that are coming up soon. The NT News headline for this week is Fueled by Frustration. Farmers, miners caught out as fuel prices climb. Northern Territory industry leaders sought answers on fuel security and got platitudes. Now food prices, freight costs and mine shutdowns are all back on the table. And that headline story is continued on page 7. Headed Platitudes on Fuel Crisis, written by Camden Smith. The head of the Northern Territory's Peak Road Transport Body says a search for answers from political leaders about the future of the fuel excise resulted in platitudes and she'll be right. NT Road Transport Association Executive Officer Louise Bellato said 2 weeks ago the association sought assurances from the NT government and, through the Australian Trucking Association, the federal government, around fuel security. We were trying to get ahead of the next crisis and be better prepared than we were in March 2026, Ms. Bellato said. Most importantly, we were keen to know whether the road user charge would be retained at 16.4 cents per litre beyond August the 2nd, given the ceasefire collapse and volatility in the Middle East. Unfortunately, what we got were a whole lot of platitudes and she'll be rights. This was extremely frustrating, as many of our road transport operators have not recovered financially from the impact of the high fuel prices in March on their bottom line. The dry season is the busiest time for everyone in the Northern Territory road transport industry, and when fuel prices rise, so too do freight costs.

With diesel already surging towards $2.50 a litre, transport operators have been forced to reinstate fuel levies so all Territorians will see food on supermarket shelves becoming more expensive again. Territory Treasurer Bill Yan said he would support Commonwealth measures to rein in fuel bills as conflict in the Middle East impacts prices at the pump. Mr. Yan said it was likely Canberra would again consider further fuel excise cuts to contain cost of living pressures and support the community. The Commonwealth will have to consider fuel excise cuts again to support the community and deal with those cost of living issues, but also the cost of business. If the Commonwealth does that as previously, we will support them in what they do, but we continue to monitor fuel prices in the Territory very closely. On Tuesday, Anthony Albanese announced a $4 million study to establish a large-scale oil refinery in Western Australia to strengthen the country's fuel security. Jimmy Kiplocks, the Northern Territory government's fuel watchdog, would take a data-driven approach to fuel management, but he said wholesalers had largely followed the rules and not gouged customers. We've had a couple of issues and letters have been written to retailers and wholesalers by the fuel controller, but on the whole, things have been pretty good, Mr. Yan said. We're watching the Brent fuel price very closely, but where it ends, we really don't know. The Treasurer's comments came as Territory industry again feels the squeeze of surging fuel costs and supply constraints on their operations. Similarly to when America and Israel bombed Iran in February. NT Cattlemen's chief executive, Romy Carey, said pastoral businesses were particularly exposed to fuel shocks because of the volumes of diesel required, absence of grid power on many properties, and the vast distances to be covered. The remaining fuel excise relief ends as conflict in the Middle East creates renewed volatility in global oil markets, Ms. Carey said. While fuel tax credits apply to eligible on-station diesel use, they do not protect producers from higher international fuel prices, livestock freight, contracting costs, or increases flowing through the broader supply chain. Cattle producers operate in markets where they have little control over the price they receive. When essential costs such as fuel and freight rise, those increases cannot simply be passed on and must be absorbed within the business. Minerals Council NT Executive Director Catherine Tilmouth said explorers and small to medium mines were facing acute diesel supply problems. Industry data indicates that some mines currently hold as little as 5 days of diesel on site, exposing the sector to immediate disruption if fuel deliveries are interrupted, she said. Diesel is critical to mining operations, powering trucks, generators, processing plants, and site logistics. Any sustained disruption to fuel supply can force mines to reduce production or temporarily shut down within days, well before national fuel reserves are exhausted. In the Territory, the mineral sector contributes over $1.2 billion in direct spending to the Territory economy, supporting local business, communities, and a workforce of over 5,000. In this context, measures by the Australian government to release more diesel for regional businesses and households will provide significant relief for mining, farming, and families living outside the major cities. Federal Resources Minister Madeleine King left the door open to a potential extension of the fuel excise discount after the government was warned prices may intensify if conflict in the Middle East continued. Ms. King said any possible extension would be decided when the discount was due to expire on August the 2nd. And that article was headed Platitudes on Fuel Crisis. Our next article is on page 5 and is headed
Call for Cracker Night Tax, and it was written by Fia Walsh. A Darwin councillor is calling for a tax on fireworks to help cover the damage bill left by Territory Day each year. Lions Ward councillor Mick Palmer will bring a motion to the City of Darwin Council meeting on Tuesday evening for the Mayor to lobby the Northern Territory Government about imposing an additional clean-up levy. A proposed letter, drafted by Mr. Palmer from Mayor Peter Stiles to the Chief Minister, noted the, quote, significant costs, quote, of Cracker Night, including property damage, clean-up, waste disposal, asset repairs and replacement, emergency services and other personnel costs. It said Darwin ratepayers were the ones predominantly forced to bear the costs, despite many territory and interstate visitors travelling into the city for the celebrations, and proposed a licensing fee be applied to the commercial sale of fireworks. Mr. Palmer said sellers could then pass on the price hike to buyers. It's a matter of user pays, and I think that's fair, Mr. Palmer told the NT News. We'd easily spend over $100,000 on preparation and clean-up, some years more if they burn down council facilities. It's a fair sting when that money could be better spent on community services. Mr. Palmer said he remained an advocate for Territory Day and the right to blow things up. Having even more days when fireworks are legal could bring more tourism to the NT. But those letting off the fireworks should be the ones who pay. He said the levy amount would be up to the Northern Territory Government, but he imagined something in the ballpark of $500,000, which would also help the government recoup its own costs. And that article was headed, Call for Cracker Night Tax. And on that same page, and also written by Fia Walsh, is an article headed, NT Band Among Powerhouse Acts Inducted to NIMA's Hall of Fame. A legendary Northern Territory band and one of Australia's foremost blues singers will be inducted into the National Indigenous Music Awards Hall of Fame when the prestigious event returns next month. This year we'll see two powerhouse acts inducted, Marlene Cummins and Saltwater Band, at a ceremony in Darwin on August the 8th. Actor Rob Collins and media personality Leela Gurui have been announced as the official MCs. As is tradition, some performances at this year's NIMAs will not be revealed until the night, but organisers have confirmed the return of the Red Flag Dancers. Led by prominent songman and ceremony leader Grant Nyulmia Nundhiribala, who was named 2025 NT Australian of the Year, the 35-strong ensemble will carry the sacred Dumbala or Red Flag songs and Bungul or ceremonial dance to the Darwin Amphitheatre stage. Nundhiribala will also step out solo to perform a track from his new album, Catalunya, recorded between Barcelona and Arnhem Land. Marlene Cummins will be inducted into the Hall of Fame in recognition of a lifetime spent giving voice to her people's story through the blues. Agugu Yalanji and Wapamurra woman, Marlene was born in Cunnamulla and grew up in Winton, Queensland. She studied saxophone and songwriting at Berklee College of Music in Boston in the United States, then returned home to become one of the country's leading Indigenous female blues voices. Her documentary, Black Panther Woman, co-written with Rachel Perkins, and its companion album, Koori Woman Blues, brought her own history of survival and resilience to screen and stage. She was a founding member of the Australian Black Panther Party and has been referred to as Australia's Angela Davis. Elko Island outfit, Saltwater Band, will also enter the Hall of Fame. One of the NT's most beloved and influential groups, Saltwater Band has built a sound of their own over three decades. Traditional song meets reggae and ska-inflected pop
sung mostly in Yolu languages. Featuring the late Jeffrey Gurumul Yunupingu among its founding members, the band earned critical acclaim with ARIA nominations for Jarranjari Blue Flag in 2004 and Malk in 2011, while also taking out Album of the Year for Jarranjari and the Band of the Year at the 2009 Deadly Awards. The unofficial opening night of the NIMAs, the Amazon Music Black Loud Showcase, will be hosted at Bustard Town on August the 7th, featuring South Summit, Zipora and Castle Williams. And that article was headed NT Band Among Powerhouse Acts Inducted to NIMA's Hall of Fame. Moving on to page 6 of the NT News, we have an article written by Ryan Curley headed An Inside Job, Prisoners Build New Work Camp at Katherine. The Katherine Work Camp has reached another milestone as it now has 20 prisoners currently accommodated at the facility with infrastructure works underway. Prisoners have played a significant role in renovating and preparing the site for long-term operations through supervised maintenance and refurbishment activities. The Katherine Work Camp has been established with the intention of creating new partnerships and local jobs in the Big Rivers region while supporting a safer and stronger territory. The program allows low security prisoners to attend work readiness training and vocational programs while in custody before connecting with suitable full-time supervised employment avenues. Minister for Corrections, Gerard Maley, said the work camp was progressing well. The Katherine Work Camp is a nation-leading initiative that combines rehabilitation, vocational education, and employment pathways for prisoners approaching the end of their sentence, Mr. Maley said. Importantly, it is also creating opportunities for prisoners to build practical skills, contribute to the local community, and prepare for successful reintegration into the workforce. The infrastructure works continue to advance with the installation of permanent anti-climb perimeter fencing on track for completion in August. Work has already begun with ground maintenance, landscaping, building maintenance, cleaning, painting, and construction support activities across the site. Staff accommodation, parking spaces, and the site's commercial kitchen, which is expected to be completed later this year, are part of the Territory's broader corrections plan in infrastructure master plan. Recruitment for trainee corrections officers has commenced to support the opening of the Katherine Work Camp, with testing scheduled on Friday at the Katherine Sports Ground. The Department of Corrections is seeking candidates from the Big Rivers region to commence as trainee correctional officers, as well as employees with trade and industry experience who can contribute to prisoner training and rehabilitation programs. Mr. Maley said the establishment of the work camp would provide great long-term employment opportunities in the Big Rivers region. That article was headed An Inside Job, Prisoners Build New Work Camp at Katherine. On Vision Australia Radio, you're listening to Top End News with selected readings this week from the NT News for today's date, which is the 29th of July 2026. And now we move to page 6 in the news section. The article is headed Tributes for Woman Who Saved Language, and was written by Jira Kazakov. At a time when Indigenous kids were punished for speaking their own language, Christabel Swan refused to let her own Central Australian language go extinct. She would go on to become one of the country's first Aboriginal interpreters, win awards, and help revive the fading Pertami, or Southern Arente, language. Now, after her death at 79 years old last Wednesday, her family has set up a GoFundMe for funeral costs so her extraordinary legacy and the profound impact she left behind
can be honoured. Family members of Ms. Swan have given approval for the NT News to use her name and image and said her work would live on at the Patani School in Alice Springs, which she co-founded. But Miss Swan's legacy goes further. It is my dream to teach my children, grandchildren and great-grandchildren our language and to show our culture to them so they can think and talk in Patame, Miss Swan has previously said. Our old people, poor things, have all passed away now. There are only a few of us left to teach our kids how our old people used to live. Ms. Swan was born and raised on Henbury Station in Patami country. She had knowledge and language passed down to her from elders as a young girl and overcome significant adversity when she began her schooling in Alice Springs at 11 years old. It was a time when Aboriginal kids were punished for speaking their own languages, the family said. But despite the threat of punitive measures for speaking Patame, Ms. Swan never let go of her language, the Swan family said. The 2021 National NAIDOC Elder of the Year was one of the country's first Aboriginal language interpreters and also a loving mother, grandmother and great-grandmother. She also became a great-great-grandmother just days before she died, the family said. To her family, she was our strength, our guide and our heart, the family statement said. To the Patami community, she was a cultural leader and language champion whose life's work ensured that future generations would know who they are, where they come from, and how to speak the language of their ancestors. Throughout her life, Ms. Swan worked as an Aboriginal language interpreter for the courts, hospitals, and the government. She worked tirelessly to ensure people could understand decisions that affected their lives and have their voices heard, the family said. She's credited with creating the first and only published Patami word list and spent her life ensuring the language remained alive. With less than 30 fluent elder Patami speakers left alive, Ms. Swan's work and the school she set up now sees Patami children speaking their first words in language. Patami School said Ms. Swan's invaluable recordings would be used to help teach future generations Patami. The school, which has been running for 8 years now, is seeking to expand and establish a new kindergarten program for kids where only Patami is used. Leaving behind such an enormous legacy, the Swan family has now set up a GoFundMe to help with funeral costs. A service will be held for Ms. Swan on August the 5th. And that was headed Tributes for Woman Who Saved Language. Today's final article comes from page 12 of the news section and is headed $2 billion nabbed in ATO's biggest Australian swindle. Written by John Rolfe and Anthony Dowsley. Authorities are warning alleged tax fraudsters there is, quote, nowhere to hide after an ex-Commonwealth public servant in Outback Australia was charged with attempting to con more than $1.3 million as part of the nation's largest scam. Meanwhile, two former ATO staff accused of engaging in the $2 billion rort are now facing separate legal action. The Australian Tax Office says about 57,000 people attempted the fraud, many after watching how-to videos on TikTok or other social media platforms. The clips explained how to obtain an Australian Business Number, or ABN, then use a MyGov account to apply for GST refunds on fictional expenses for fake businesses. The consumption tax system was a soft target because it relies on self-assessment. Nearly $2 billion was swindled. In 2022, as the fraud ballooned, the ATO began an operation called Protego. This stopped a further $2.7 billion in bogus claims, but less than $200 million has been recovered. Nearly 170 people have been convicted.
This masthead can reveal the latest person to be charged is Lyndon Jake Pace, a former Commonwealth public servant arrested late last month in far west New South Wales. Pace, who's 33, is set to appear at Broken Hill local court on Tuesday to face one criminal count of obtaining a financial advantage by deception. He is accused of fleecing about $1.3 million. Pace told this masthead he would plead not guilty and that the refunds were on legitimate expenses for his IT supplies business. "I'm definitely feeling targeted," he said. Asked about his public service history, Pace said he once worked in a census team. Australian Federal Police Acting Commander Tim Underhill said there is no location in Australia where individuals can seek to lay low in the hope of avoiding law enforcement. ATO Deputy Commissioner Nicholas Shazaz said, "Integrity is fundamental to public service. If you are not committed to this standard, the public service is not the right place for you." Mr. Shazaz said, quote, "Tax fraud has nowhere to hide," quote, because the ATO has sophisticated identification systems in place. This masthead can also reveal the identities of a Queensland man and another from Victoria who are the 8th and 9th ex-ATO staff to be charged over the scam. A criminal complaint filed by the tax office in the Ipswich Magistrates Court outlines 26 fraud charges against local man Ridwan Shamim, and the complaint, which this masthead obtained from the court, alleges Shamim dishonestly obtained a financial advantage by lodging business activity statements containing false information. The first allegedly bogus BAS was filed in April 2020. The last was in December 2022. His lawyer told this masthead, "This matter is currently before the court, and Mr. Shamim will respond to the proceedings through the proper legal process." The court matter is yet to reach the point where he would be required to enter a plea. Like Shamim, Marjak Deng Lual Marjak also did work for the ATO. Marjak is facing a string of charges for allegedly defrauding $215,000 and attempting to obtain another $300,000. Earlier this month, a plea hearing was adjourned after the court heard Marjak was unable to continue privately funding his case and needed legal aid to pay for a lawyer. Marjak is charged with dishonestly obtaining a financial advantage by deception from a Commonwealth entity and engaging in conduct with the intention of dishonestly causing a loss to a Commonwealth entity. He is also charged with attempting to dishonestly obtain a financial advantage by deception from a Commonwealth entity, abuse of public office, and unauthorised communication of another person's tax file number. Incredibly, one of the seven former tax office employees who have been convicted, South Australian accountant Menawaraji Garathi Kaslaya Ranasinghe, worked on the very operation established to conduct the massive fraud. In sentencing her last year, Magistrate Louise Kleinig said, "You knew the system's vulnerabilities and you must have understood through your work and professional training the need for maintaining the integrity of the BAS and GST system." Ramasinghe, who falsely obtained $16,000, was sentenced to 4 months jail, although this was suspended provided she was of good behaviour for 18 months. The toughest sentence in 7.5 years jail was imposed on a Mildura man who obtained $830,000 in refunds. And that article was headed $2 billion nabbed in at ATO's biggest Australian swindle. And that completes our readings for today's edition of the Top End News on Vision Australia Radio. I'm John Wilson, and I was your reader and producer. This program is produced in Adelaide and can be heard regularly at this time on Vision Australia Radio at VA Radio on digital
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I'm Brian LeCornu, your reader today. Today's program features articles on the Victorian Labor leadership and Pauline Hanson's views on family law. We begin today's program with Crikey Worm by Rich James. Ben Carroll attempts to revive chaotic Victorian Labor months out from election. The new Premier may reckon he has a few plans, but he really doesn't have much time. Meanwhile, Pauline Hanson also thinks she has plans for Victoria and the country, but still doesn't have much detail. Labor try to stay calm and carol on. Depending on who you want to believe, yesterday's decision by Victorian Labor to dump Jacinta Allan and install Ben Carroll as the new party leader and state premier will either revive its chances in November's election or simply be another nail in the coffin for the current government. After Allan had decided against completely destroying her party by standing in a leadership contest, Carroll immediately announced upon becoming Premier a royal commission into alleged corruption in the taxpayer-funded Big Build, tried to talk tough on crime, and helpfully told us he wasn't either of his predecessors, which he wrote down in order to remind himself. Seriously. Most publications have written their Inside the Chaotic Downfall of Jacinta Allan pieces and drawn a lot of attention to the shouting in the party room yesterday. The Herald Sun has a pretty good quote from one Labour MP who said, "There was more tension in the room than the season finale of Married at First Sight after all the shenanigans of Attorney General Sonia Kilkenny initially being nominated to contest the leadership against Carroll. After that eventually fizzled out, Carroll emerged as the new Premier and Gabrielle Williams the new Deputy. Carroll celebrated with a super animated and excited video on social media. Former Victorian Premier Steve Brax, who knows something about becoming Labour leader a few months before an election, reckons this is all good news. It's going to give a bit of spark to the Labour Party to go better and well and to be very competitive at the election in November," he told AAP. "It's going to be hand-to-hand combat in the 88 seats around the state. It will be a very tight election, but one that Labour can win." Election analyst Ben Rao reckons Labour in the current situation probably could win a majority on quite a low vote because they would face One Nation in some areas, they'd face the Coalition in other areas. Large numbers of seats can flip on relatively small numbers of votes, and if that Labour vote can tick up a few percentage points and get them into the 40s, I think it is winnable. Others remain seriously unconvinced. Redbridge pollster and former Liberal strategist Tony Barry said, "Labour will try to frame Carroll as a fresh start, while the Coalition will be trying to paint it as the same horse but a different jockey." Opposition leader Jess Wilson also went with the inevitable question during question time yesterday when she asked Carroll, "How can Victorians possibly believe this Premier can act with integrity when governing Victoria when he can't even be honest with his own daughter?" Anyway, if I've got my maths right, early voting in the Victorian state election begins in just 16 weeks and the government will enter into a caretaker period in 14 weeks. What Carroll is apparently planning on doing between then and now leads the Herald Sun this morning. New Premier Ben Carroll will order a sweeping review of the suburban rail loop, reopen closed police stations, and look at fast-tracking Melbourne Airport Rail. The Herald Sun can also reveal Mr. Carroll will focus on finally tackling Victoria's record $200 billion debt and offering tax breaks to businesses to encourage investment, while one Labour insider even said he would consider ditching former Premier Daniel Andrews' controversial statue, the piece reveals. Hanson has a plan.
One Nation's leader Pauline Hanson popped up on Sky News last night, on News 24, and apparently gave us what her first 100 days in government would look like if she were to win in 2028. In shocking news, the plans include cutting immigration, reducing government spending, and rewriting energy policy, the News Corp broadcaster said, pledging to get rid of all that net zero rubbish, get out of the Paris Agreement, Hanson reckons. Industries, manufacturing, small business will thrive from it. The average household will also thrive because it's not paying the high electricity costs. She also said that One Nation would begin unveiling its candidates for the aforementioned election in Victoria in the coming days. Hanson added she expected her party to be represented in every seat and had so far secured candidates for about 74 of Victoria's 88 electorates. Who is going to lead One Nation at the state level remains a mystery, though, with Hanson telling host Paul Murray, "No, Paul, that's not part of the deal." On the theme of transparency, an update of the Parliamentary Register of Interests has revealed mining billionaire Gina Rinehart paid for Hanson's flights to London, Rome and Sicily, as well as inviting her to attend a Dolce & Gabbana fashion parade during her recent European trip, the Nine Papers report. Dozens missing after Japan earthquake. Japan's Kyushu Island has been struck by two earthquakes, with numerous people said to be trapped at a shopping centre which collapsed. Japan's Prime Minister, Sanai Takaichi, said human casualties, building collapses, road damage, fires have been confirmed so far. "I extend my heartfelt sympathies to everyone affected by this disaster." The BBC reports contact has been lost with 20 to 30 employees at the Aeon Mall, and several people are missing from a paper factory in the area. Japan's meteorological agency said there had been over 60 aftershocks following the initial 7.1 magnitude earthquake on Tuesday. Residents have been warned there may be further strong quakes in the coming days. On a lighter note, remember Punch, the Japanese macaque who broke everyone's hearts, apart from John Stewart's, by forming a fierce bond with a stuffed toy after being abandoned by his mother and peers? Well, Punch turned one on Sunday, and the little monkey clearly still means a lot to many people. The Washington Post reports Punch received around 2,500 cards from around the world wishing him a happy birthday. The cards and letters from his fans have now been put on display at the Ichikawa City Zoological and Botanic Garden. Say what? To save our state from the endemic corruption, crushing debt and the rising crime crisis, Labor has got to go. I remain fully committed to seeing that through. That was Moira Deeming. On the day Victorian Labor rolled its leader in chaotic fashion, Deeming decided it was the ideal time for her to announce she was resigning from the Liberal Party. And that was Crikey Worm by Rich James. Pauline Hanson doesn't like family law. Not much has changed since 1998. Unearthed remarks from Hanson and Malcolm Roberts reflect a view of family law and court that can be traced to One Nation's original family law policy during its 1998 campaign. The author, Margot Kingston. So One Nation Senator Malcolm Roberts thinks the family court is the slaughterhouse of the nation, and Leader Pauline thinks family law should be wound back. She also remarked that she believed your employer should not be responsible for providing paid domestic violence leave, that domestic violence was being used as a weapon in court proceedings, and that it was taking police away from real crime. The comments were made over the past few years in several podcasts unearthed by Guardian Australia's Josh Butler.
It's the latest find in journalists' treasure hunt for Malcolm and Pauline's interviews before One Nation became threatening to the major players again, this time in flashing red lights that should be warning us all that the party's ideology is unchanged since 1998. To the wider public, these views will be problematic and difficult to navigate, but not for much of One Nation's core base. In this case, disgruntled divorced men's groups. The fact is, many of Hanson's older supporters really do want to go back to the time before no-fault divorce or domestic violence shelters. She even proclaims that goal in her unstoppable welcome video, which I saw while attending a One Nation branch meeting. We can make a change. We can be united. Let's get back to the Australia I grew up in. That's the 1950s, 60s and the early 1970s, folks. To see whether anything has really changed with Hanson's view of family law and domestic violence, I yet again reopened the book I wrote about her 1998 election campaign, Off the Rails, to remember her family law policy. And indeed, almost nothing has changed regarding One Nation's core ideology since that campaign. In 1998, One Nation pledged to abolish the family court and replace it with people's tribunals filled with mainstream Australians. They would write their own guidelines to decide property, custody, and maintenance disputes with no legal representation or legal aid allowed. New family centres attached to the people's tribunals would case manage marriages from entry to exit, all totally unconstitutional, of course. They would abolish the principle that, all things being equal, a child was best placed with its mother in the very early years, and sole parent pensions would end when the youngest child turned 5, down from 16. This would, in effect, predominantly force women to work so that the man's child maintenance obligations ended. As you can imagine, the abolition of the rule of law in family disputes, what I believed to be a core Australian value, compelled journalists to ask serious questions of the One Nation leader in 1998. One of these regarded Pauline's views on her family court experience across her two divorces, one of which resulted in her winning a substantial property settlement. One morning in 1998, Hanson and then One Nation's Queensland Senate candidate Heather Hill strolled across the road from Hanson's Ipswich office to the Barry Jones Auditorium to announce the family policy. I was then working as a journalist for the Sydney Morning Herald, and in what was a political first at the time, Hanson sat in the audience behind the reporters, ensuring she faced no questions, while instead watching her spokeswoman front the press. After several unanswered questions about how any people's tribunal would enforce its decisions, I asked whether Hanson found her experience in the family court unfair. Heather Hill replied, "To me, that's personal. That's not something that we need to draw up in the public eye." Helen McCabe from the Daily Telegraph said, "But family law is a personal issue." Hanson called time on the press conference soon after, then personally called the Sydney Morning Herald editor to complain that, "Your reporter's trying to destroy me." This same sensitivity to any personal questions cropped up at the press club in June when Guardian Australia's Sarah Martin dared ask why taxpayers were paying more than $150,000 a year for her daughter to advise her New South Wales senator while living and working in Tasmania to win a seat. Hanson called her a trashy journalist. Cynics will read this and argue that there is no use rehashing old views from the One Nation leader unearthed from nearly three decades ago. But as Hanson and Roberts' recent remarks tell us, there are threads between their party of 1998 and how it views policy today.
Journalists pressed Hansen on it then, and they need to be doing the same now. Does Hansen believe the family law system treated her unfairly? This question, if pressed, may let voters see the skull beneath the skin, how the personal for our supposed authentic Australian archetype is divorced from what she advocates for politically. Because if that happens, it's over, yes? And that was Pauline Hanson doesn't like family law. Not much has changed since 1998, by Margot Kingston. On Vision Australia Radio, you're listening to Crikey with selected readings from the website crikey.com.au. Labor unfazed as Libs bash $312k spend on brand identity for new veterans agency. The Department of Veterans Affairs says it's paying for distinctive branding for a new agency for veterans' well-being. A Liberal MP said that veterans don't need a new logo. This is by Anton Nilsson. Labor's Veterans Affairs Minister will make no apologies for his department's decision to engage a design studio in a $312,774 agency brand identity contract after the coalition criticised the move as a vanity project. The Department of Veterans Affairs, DVA, awarded a graphic design contract to the Darlinghurst, New South Wales-based firm Bandit Design Group in a tender published in March. Since then, the initial $230,620 contract has blown out three separate times to its current size. Veterans don't need a new logo. They need their claims processed, their entitlements paid and their calls answered, said Liberal MP Tony Passon, who was appointed the Coalition's spokesperson for scrutiny of government waste by opposition leader Angus Taylor in February. But the DVA says the work on a new brand identity is not for the department itself, but rather for the establishment of the new Veteran and Family Wellbeing Agency with its own distinctive branding. The work contracted for the brand identity included logo, name, taglines, visual identity concept, iconography, brand guidelines, communication template suite, stock photos, digital templates for collateral designs, photography library, digital shorts, web page interface designs, and concept testing, a department spokesperson said. As for the increased costs, the spokesperson said those were incurred after stakeholder consultation with veterans, families of veterans, and ex-service organisations. No requirements or deliverables were omitted from the original open tender procurement scope. The new agency, launched on July 1, and its website sports a custom logo reminiscent of a frond. The Coalition criticised the design tender in a media release published on Monday, saying the DVA was spending on itself while veterans wait. Passon pointed to the DVA's poor record of claims processing to argue the tender was a sign of the Labor government's wrong priorities. In June, 32,925 DVA claims were yet to be allocated for processing. Average processing times increased from 315 days to 364 days in 2025-26, yet the department's priority appears to have been on a new logo, he said in a media release. Every veteran who has waited months for a decision from this department is entitled to ask why wasting more than $300,000 on a rebrand was the department's priority. The DVA's latest claims processing data from June showed the department finalised 8.3% fewer claims in the most recent financial year compared with the previous one. The Veteran and Family Wellbeing Agency was established in response to Recommendation 87 of the Royal Commission into Defence and Veteran Suicide.
The recommendation said the Australian government should establish a new executive agency focused on veteran well-being. The new agency should have distinctive branding but be administratively nested within DVA to ensure seamless information sharing and referrals. Veterans Affairs Minister Matt Keogh told Crikey that Passon's comments were disappointing. "It's disappointing Tony Passon is criticising the government for implementing a Royal Commission recommendation called by the former government he was part of, and which was clear the new wellbeing agency and DVA should have different roles and identities," Keogh said. "We make no apologies for making sure veterans and their families know where to go to access the type of support they need. Our government will continue focusing on delivering real change while the Liberals obsess over obscurity." And that was Labor unfazed as Libs bash $312,000 spend on brand identity for new veterans agency, by Anton Nilsson. Another refinery, another dumb idea dressed up as sovereignty. Be sceptical about reports the federal and WA governments want to back a new refinery in the West. There are a lot of hurdles to jump and a lot of questions that should be asked. The authors, Glenn Dyer and Bernard Keane. Sovereign refining capability, fuel security. Look out, taxpayers, some spiv is about to raid the public purse with the government and the media's blessing. Those two arms of the fossil fuel industry, the federal and WA Labor governments, have announced a $4 million pre-feasibility study into a possible new refinery in Western Australia, an idea touted by a company called Perdaman, which touts itself as a visionary, family-owned, multinational organisation. Perdaman doesn't currently own or operate any refineries, but is developing a $6.5 billion plant in northern WA to produce urea, a key fertiliser for Australian farmers, and thus requiring a sovereign urea capability. The urea plant will use gas from Woodside's offshore fields from Karratha and is expected to produce 96% of the country's annual urea consumption when it starts up in mid-2027. Global Infrastructure Partners, owned by the huge BlackRock money manager in New York, is financing $2.1 billion of the cost, with the Australian government via Export Finance Australia and the Northern Australian Infrastructure Facility contributing $490 million. The pre-feasibility study will examine sources of funding, likely costs, and potential sources of raw materials, particularly whether there is enough oil in the region to meet the requirements of a new refinery or whether it will need oil imports. Its most likely primary output will be diesel, hence the location. The Pilbara is the home of the greatest demand for diesel in Australia, so a refinery will aim at supplying iron ore, gold, copper and other miners in the area, as well as farmers in the rest of the country if the cost of shipment isn't too high. One complicating factor is that there is already a series of huge diesel and petrol storage complexes in the region, especially at Port Hedland. They're used by the likes of BHP, Rio Tinto, Fortescue and Gina Rinehart's Roy Hill. Miners further south around Geraldton have smaller storage facilities. Down in the southwest of WA and in the goldfields, there are also numerous smaller tank farms. Like the rest of WA, the big miners like BHP, Rio and Fortescue source their diesel and petrol from Singapore, India and South Korea. A new refinery would have to be able to replace those imports at least an equivalent cost to the miners. Otherwise, it won't fly commercially and will need to be propped up under Labor's idiotic Future Made in Australia corporate ATM scheme.
In any event, the miners will still want to import some product to provide supply guarantees and competition for the local producer. Back in late 2020, when oil major BP revealed it was closing its Kwinana refinery near Perth and converting it to an import terminal, the relevant federal minister was Angus Taylor. Angus was disappointed, but not too put out by BP's decision. "We will ensure Australia maintains a sovereign refining capability to support local industry, meet our nation's needs during an emergency, and protect motorists from future higher prices," he said back then. Sovereign refining capability, drink. These days, Angus naturally attacks Labor for failing to protect our refining capacity and hopes no one looks up Angus Taylor and refinery online. But unless the pre-feasibility study is simply a ritual prior to yet another corporate handout by the Albanese government, any investment decision will need to take account of how suppliers and customers might be affected by changing economic and market conditions. The longer Donald Trump and the US remain ensnared in their forever war with Iran, the better the outlook for a proposed refinery. But the more quickly electric heavy vehicles spread in the mining sector, the worse the long-term economics of the project. But there's another significant unanswered question in all this. Why won't there be a tender process to see if there are other companies interested in building a new refinery? If Perdaman does build it, it will become a major player in Australian resources. In particular, shouldn't the oil industry be asked for expressions of interest to keep the whole process above board? And for that matter, what role will BHP, Rio, Fortescue, Roy Hill and other miners play? Will they be encouraged to support the new plant with equity and loans? Not that there'll be too much curiosity about such matters. Draping the words sovereignty and security over spending decisions is designed to have the magical effect of curbing scepticism. And usually it works. And that was Another Refinery, Another Dumb Idea Dressed Up as Sovereignty, by Glenn Dyer and Bernard Keane. And that completes our readings from the website crikey.com.au. I'm Brian LeCornu. I was your editor, reader and panel operator. This program is produced in our Adelaide studios and can be heard regularly at this time here on Vision Australia Radio, VA Radio on digital and online at varadio.org.

0: Good evening, Nicholas Hines with ABC News. Police have revealed the mother at the centre of a murder-suicide in South Australia attended a police station the day before she and her daughter were found dead, with police also confirming the search for the woman's missing baby boy has been called off. Peter Doherty reports.
1: The boy has been missing since Monday, the day his mother and toddler sister were found dead in the water near Port Macdonald. Police say the infant could not have survived this long, either on land or in the water, and weather conditions have reduced the likelihood of finding the baby's body. Police are treating the death as a murder-suicide. They've confirmed the 36-year-old mother, Helena Wright, attended a local police station and spoke with officers the day before her death. Police say officers conducted a welfare check the following day, but didn't find anyone at the woman's address.
0: If this story has raised issues for you, please contact Lifeline on 13 11 14 or 1-800-RESPECT, 1-800-737-732. Victoria's much-maligned group voting ticket system for the upper house will be abolished in time for the November election. Richard Willingham reports.
2: Victoria is the only state that still uses a voting method that allows voters to number just one box for the upper house during elections, with the preference flows then determined by the parties. It has led the system to being gamed by micro-parties and resulted in MPs being elected with a microscopic number of primary votes. Laws introduced by the government to abolish group voting tickets will be supported by the coalition, guaranteeing it will pass the parliament. The changes are likely to benefit both the Greens and One Nation. The change was recommended by a parliamentary inquiry.
0: The federal treasurer has praised Victoria's new premier for calling a royal commission into the state's construction sector. Ben Carroll announced the inquiry to examine allegations of corruption in his first act as premier yesterday. Jim Chalmers says Mr. Carroll is a pragmatic and decisive leader who offers Victorians a fresh start.
3: And I think you could see that decisiveness when it came to the announcement of the Royal Commission, for example. And the reason why we support that is because it's consistent with our zero tolerance at the federal level for corruption, the steps that we've taken to crack down, for example, on the CFMEU.
0: But the federal shadow treasurer is calling on the Prime Minister to establish a national royal commission into the issue. Tim Wilson claims issues within the construction union are nationwide.
4: We know we have this problem in Queensland. We know there's a problem with the CFMEU and corruption in New South Wales. We know that there's a problem with corruption in the CFMEU in the ACT. And we definitely know there's a problem of corruption in CFMEU, which is passed on to consumers in the state of Victoria.
0: An Iran-aligned paramilitary group in Iraq says at least 20 of its members have been killed in strikes by the US and Saudi Arabia. The Popular Mobilisation Forces, which is integrated into the Iraqi security forces, says 32 more people were injured in attacks on its bases. US Central Command says the strikes were against Iran-aligned terrorists, but it did not name the militia. The strikes were part of a resurgence of fighting between the US and Iran, following a brief pause which was designed to bring negotiators back to the table. Parts of southern France are bracing for another heat wave and the risk of more wildfires. The worst blazes in the Gironde region are now under control, although more than 2,000 firefighters are still working to contain the flames. Foreign Ministry spokesperson Pascal Confrérard says it's an extraordinary situation.
5: France is facing an exceptionally early and intense fire season because over 160,000 hectares have already burned this year, which is significantly worse than 2022, which was already a record season.
0: Experts say the discovery of a prehistoric crime scene involving a marine reptile eating one of its flying cousins before being killed by the T-Rex of the ocean is a rare find. Fossils found in northwest Queensland have given paleontologists direct evidence of the behaviour of prehistoric animals 100 million years ago. It's one of the clearest examples of three-tier predator interaction ever discovered. University of New England associate researcher Matt White says it's rare to see evidence of interactions preserved in fossils.
6: When you have a look at the actual remains, we don't know if the pterosaur was dead and floating on the surface, or if it was, you know, a dramatic scene where it's launched itself out of the water and captured a pterosaur. I mean, everyone would like to think that.
0: A cold day in Victoria tomorrow with isolated showers near and south of the ranges and a few light snow flurries possible in the Alps. And in Melbourne tomorrow, a shower or two with a top of 13. And on Friday, mostly sunny, 14 right now.
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4: 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I'm Jill Freer, and reading with me today is Morag Cameron. Today's program includes items on the ACTU leadership change and media coverage of environmental disasters. After a decade leading the ACTU, what is the legacy of Sally McManus and Michelle O'Neill? By Mark Bray, University of Newcastle. Australia's union movement, representing around 1.6 million workers, will have two new leaders by the end of this year, in a surprise move only revealed to key union figures on Monday. Announcing their departures, Australian Council of Trade Union ACTU Secretary Sally McManus said she'll step down first at the end of August. President Michelle O'Neill will stay on for a few months longer to help with the transition to a new generation. Starting in 2017 and 2018 respectively, McManus and O'Neill were the longest serving ACTU leaders in more than half a century and the first all-female leadership team. They worked closely with the Albanese government since its election in 2022 to bring in a suite of workplace law changes, from the right to disconnect from work to criminalising wage theft. In an interview on Monday, McManus said almost a decade was a long time to be ACTU secretary. "You've got to factor into that the COVID years. They're worth double," she said. From workplace rights to wages, what legacy will the pair leave? The changing face of unions. For most of the ACTU's 99-year history, Australian men were more likely to be union members. But in 2012, just a few years before McManus and O'Neill took over, that changed. As of 2024, there were more women union members, around 853,000, than men, around 726,000. The Australian Nursing and Midwifery Federation is the country's largest union today, representing around 356,000 nurses, midwives and care workers. The single biggest challenge to McManus and O'Neill's leadership over the years came from a powerful male-dominated union, the Construction, Forestry and Maritime Employees Union, the CFMEU. In 2024, after mounting allegations of criminals infiltrating the union, ACTU suspended the CFMEU's membership. The ACTU leaders faced criticism from both supporters and opponents of the CFMEU over that decision and whether they should have acted sooner. It's hard to say from the outside whether that's true. But that decision did come at a personal cost, with McManus revealing in 2024 she'd had to change her routine and live in different places due to security concerns. From industrial might to political sway. The ACTU's role now is quite different compared to previous decades, when it had a bigger membership and more industrial and political power. In 2016, before McManus or O'Neill had taken over the ACTU leadership, 15.7% of Australian workers were union members, down from 21.7% just a decade earlier. By 2024, the last official count we have, 13.1% of workers were union members. That was a slight rise compared to 2022, when it hit a record low of 12.5%. The Australian Bureau of Statistics will be doing its 2026 survey soon, with that data out later this year. In an interview about her departure, O'Neill said union membership was starting to grow again for the first time in decades, and this played a part in their decision to step down now. But with fewer members and laws that make it harder to strike than it used to be, the way the ACTU campaigns for change has had to adapt. It has made politics and legislative change more important than ever. A lot of the ACTU's rights under McManus and O'Neill has been about bringing in legislation to establish workplace rights, then getting those rights enforced, such as by the Fair Work Commission, the Fair Work Ombudsman, or the courts. In this way, the ACTU has focused not just on getting wins for union members through collective bargaining. Stronger rights through legislation have brought changes that are then available to all employees. The Coalition's surprise victory in the 2019 election meant that it was only after Labor's 2022 election win that the McManus and O'Neill-led ACTU was able to start making gains. The ACTU can claim it played a role in a number of wins for workers. Some legislative changes they have advanced have focused on freeing up collective bargaining, while others emphasise new legal rights, such as the right to disconnect, meaning employees can refuse employer contact outside working hours in some circumstances, same job, same pay laws for contractors, minimum pay and conditions for gig workers, and Labor's announcement last week that it's reviewing the Fair Work Court, which unions have campaigned for since it was scrapped 30 years ago. But perhaps the most obvious change over the past few years has been on gender. The ACTU has helped push for a number of changes to improve the position of women in the workplace. These changes have helped to close the gender pay gap and to bring new workplace rights for women workers, such as the right to request flexible work and dispute fixed-term contracts. Challenges ahead. Overall, McManus and O'Neill have been effective leaders, both in keeping the unions united and influencing the Albanese government's agenda. But while they've got many of the things the ACTU wanted, the 2009 Fair Work Act, which sets out some of the main national workplace rules, still has several things in it that favour employers rather than unions. Employers still retain control over many aspects of collective bargaining, such as, in rare cases, allowing them to present a draft agreement for employees to vote on that was not the same as what was negotiated. Meanwhile, many Australians have had a tough time economically during COVID and ever since, including seeing real wages going down and living standards decline over the past 5 years. So McManus was right to name the cost of living among the key challenges for whoever takes over the reins, along with artificial intelligence at work and wealth inequity. McManus and O'Neill can retire knowing they did a good job through a difficult decade, but there's still more to be done by their successors. That article was titled, After a Decade Leading the ACTU, What is the Legacy of Sally McManus and Michelle O'Neill?
5: And our second item, media coverage of environmental disasters doesn't come with a content warning. It's time for a change. and it's written by Amy McLennan, Associate Professor, College of Systems and Society, Australian National University, Andrew Mears, Professor, School of Cybernetics, and Jacqueline Stevens, Associate Professor in Public Health, Flinders University. Since South Australia's toxic algal bloom started to kill millions of marine organisms in March 2025, the media has been filled with images of dead and suffering coasts, plants and animals. There have been countless reports of people experiencing health effects and pets suffering symptoms, from wheezing to gastrointestinal problems. The bloom has been described by First Nations communities as a profound cultural wound, and it has continued for more than a year, ebbing and flowing in severity. Even if people in South Australia avoid the beach, it is impossible to avoid the violence at the bloom. Distressing images are everywhere on social media and news feeds, with stories emphasising death, damage, human powerlessness. While there is no easy fix for the bloom itself, addressing this unnecessary suffering is possible. Home media covers death and destruction in nature. This year, the ABC broadcast two investigations with upsetting content. One was about women's health and the other an ecological disaster. Both episodes featured multiple scientific experts and tackled distressing material. One gave good warnings about upsetting content, the other did not. Comparing them illuminates an opportunity for positive change. The Australian Broadcasting Corporation's Four Corners program aired Scarred, about medicine and women's safety in February. It released Toxic Tide on the algal bloom in March. These investigations reflected an inconsistent approach to audience safety. The reporting in SCARD aligned closely with established ABC editorial policies and Australian Press Council guidelines. The episode opened with an explicit content warning, empowered victims, and closed with a support information directing viewers to services. The visual content throughout SCARD was reasonably neutral, focused on people, buildings, blurred scans and mundane scenes such as surgeons washing their hands. This approach reflects a broader awareness. Repeat exposure to traumatic events, visual or spoken, can trigger further harm. Trauma awareness takes decades to build and formalises into practice. In the case of women's safety, conversations in the early 2000s led to research and eventually an Australian Press Council guideline in 2023. The reporting in Toxic Tide was starkly different. Despite distressing content that included videos of dead and suffering animals and coastal ecosystems, there were no warnings, there was no support information at the conclusion of the report, and the episode ended pessimistically. This approach isn't unique to adult audiences. The behind-the-news episodes about the algal bloom for audiences aged 8 to 13 years followed a similar pattern. It presented ecosystems' death and suffering without warning or support. It did conclude, at least with hope. How could media do it better? Australian media professionals today have access to policies such as the Australian Press Council's Advisory on Reporting Family and Domestic Violence and the MindFrame National Guidelines on Safe Reporting about Mental Health Concerns. These documents emphasise minimising harm, using language and imagery carefully, avoiding sensationalism, educating the audience and providing pathways to support. Yet the same materials are not available for reporting on distressing environmental news. Disasters that affect our ecosystem can generate anxiety, grief, and a sense of helplessness, which media reporting can amplify. These effects accumulate when the events last months or years. This is even the case for people who have no direct contact with the original event. Some level of public concern can promote action, something we have also found in our own work on algal blooms. But too much anxiety over a long period can be harmful, driving a range of psychological, behavioural, economic and physiological effects, including systematic stress and chronic inflammation. How to strengthen environmental journalism? South Australians' experience with the algal bloom suggests it is time to extend the logic of existing media guidelines into environmental domain. A dedicated framework for reporting on environmental disasters would not censor or dilute journalism, it would strengthen it. Such guidelines could encourage upfront warnings about distressing content. They might include contextual framing that avoids fatalism. They should include support resources, not only crisis lines, but educational resources, community services attuned to environmental anxiety, and opportunities for action. Crucially, guidelines could prompt journalists to consider narrative balance, pairing exposure to harm with pathways for agency in response to environmental bad news. Without this, coverage risks tipping from information into overwhelm. Whether the subject is violence against women, mental health, toxicity on our coasts, or perhaps now bird flu, we must ensure the duty of care to audiences keeps pace with the realities being reported. And that was entitled, Media Coverage of Environmental Disasters Doesn't Come with a Content Warning. It's Time for Change.
4: On Vision Australia Radio, you're listening to selected readings from the website theconversation.com. The ban on telehealth and voluntary assisted dying doesn't stack up. Here's why it should be scrapped. This is written by Ben White, Professor of End-of-Life Law and Regulation, Australian Centre for Health Law Research, University of Technology in Queensland. Elena Close, Senior Lecturer, Australian Centre for Health Law Research, Queensland University of Technology, and Katrine Develia, Senior Lecturer in Law, Australian Centre for Health Law Research, Queensland University of Technology. The law preventing telehealth and voluntary assisted dying is in the spotlight again after the Labor National Conference resolved to repeal it via a conscience vote. The Commonwealth Criminal Code criminalises promoting, inciting or providing instructions on suicide over a carriage service. This law, passed in 2005, was originally aimed at pro-suicide websites and internet chat rooms. But in 2023, the federal court concluded the code applied to the new state voluntary assisted dying laws. While telehealth is usually an integral part of modern healthcare, health practitioners risk prosecution for using it in voluntary assisted dying. To address this risk, some aspects of the voluntary assisted dying process, such as eligibility assessments, are not discussed by phone or video conference in some states. But carriage service also includes internet, email and fax, so the ban is very broad. It limits some emails between healthcare practitioners and patients. In some jurisdictions, voluntary assisted dying prescriptions are hand-delivered or posted, not emailed or faxed. The law preventing telehealth in voluntary assisted dying is problematic and should be scrapped. How does voluntary assisted dying work? All Australian jurisdictions, except for the Northern Territory, have voluntary assisted dying laws. The NT appears set to follow later this year. These laws allow an adult who is suffering from a terminal condition and who has capacity to make their own decision to seek assistance to die. They must make three separate requests and be independently assessed by at least two specially trained doctors. One can be a nurse practitioner in the ACT. A person can either take the medication themselves or have a health practitioner administer it to them. The process is highly regulated. It includes assessing whether someone has the capacity to make the decision and is doing so voluntarily, and ongoing reporting to voluntary assisted dying review boards. When implementing voluntary assisted dying, each jurisdiction produced guidance on the Commonwealth Criminal Code for health practitioners. Some, such as Victoria, took a conservative approach and prohibited all conversations about voluntary assisted dying occurring electronically. Others, such as Queensland, were more nuanced. They allowed telehealth for eligibility assessments while requiring discussions about prescribing and administering medication to occur in person. How does the prohibition impact patients? Our research across three Australian states with all key parties, patients, families, health practitioners, health bodies and regulators, shows the code is a major barrier to assessing voluntary assisted dying. State Attorneys General and Voluntary Assisted Dying Review Boards have repeatedly called for the code's repeal. So has the Australian Medical Association. Without telehealth, many terminally ill patients in rural and regional areas must travel long distances for voluntary assisted dying consultations. This often causes pain and distress. But it isn't just an issue for regional Australia. For some terminally ill patients, any travel can be painful and difficult, requiring extensive logistical planning. One family member in our research described their loved one in tears and distressed and in hysterics after having to travel to an assessment. Doctors must also travel significant distances to consult with patients. In rural and remote Western Australia, doctors can spend 2 days travelling to a single patient appointment, which could happen over telehealth. Travel delays mean sometimes patients miss out on voluntary assisted dying. What happens elsewhere? Telehealth is commonly used in other countries that allow voluntary assisted dying. This benefits both patients and clinicians. Some other jurisdictions, such as the United States and Canada, have regulations or clinical guidelines that frame how telehealth may be used in voluntary assisted dying. But Australia is the only country that prohibits it. What are the arguments for keeping the prohibition on telehealth? Some arguments for maintaining the prohibition on telehealth and voluntary assisted dying are based on opposition to voluntary assisted dying itself. One argument is that allowing telehealth will remove a barrier, so more people will choose this option. This may be so, but keeping the ban discriminates against people who live in regional and rural areas or who are too sick to travel. Other arguments are based on concerns about assessing capacity and detecting potential coercion via telehealth, important considerations that must be paid careful attention. However, other jurisdictions effectively and safely use telehealth for voluntary assisted dying. Telehealth is also already used in Australia in a range of sensitive settings, including palliative care, mental health, and abortion services. How might processes change if the ban was lifted? Repealing the federal ban would enable health practitioners to use telehealth for voluntary assisted dying when clinically appropriate. This might be when face-to-face appointments are not feasible because a patient is too unwell to travel. It could also include the ability to email prescriptions, which is standard clinical practice. The use of telehealth would still be regulated at the state and territory level through clinical guidelines and professional standards, as in other parts of medicine. Where there are concerns about coercion or capacity, consultations could still occur face-to-face. Will the telehealth ban be repealed? The legislative fix is simple. Just one sentence is needed. In this subdivision, suicide does not include voluntary assisted dying carried out lawfully pursuant to a law of a state or territory. More complex will be how federal members of parliament exercise what is traditionally a conscience vote. Any reform will likely occur through a private member's bill. Independent federal MP Kate Cheney may reintroduce her bill, or the Greens may do so. For MPs deciding their conscience vote, debates about whether voluntary assisted dying should be legal have already happened. The question now is how this legal end-of-life choice is best regulated. There's a large body of evidence showing this ban is causing harm. Repealing it will allow states and territories to regulate the safe use of telehealth within voluntary assisted dying through their existing guidelines and regulation. And that article was titled, "The Ban on Telehealth in Voluntary Assisted Dying Doesn't Stack Up. Here's Why It Should Be Scrapped." We'll return with more from The Conversation after this short break.
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5: 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In our second half, we have articles on gaming experience of parents and young people's mental health. Gaming helps mum recover from parenting stress, but guilt can still get in the way. And it's written by Frey Hazelgrave, Senior Lecturer in Strategic Communications, CQ University, Australia, and Angeli Borgfist, Research Fellow, Social Relationships and Communities Research Group, Adelaide University. Video gaming is a valued leisure activity in Australia. The latest data shows 74% of Australian households own at least two gaming devices. In research context, parents are often framed as mediators of children's gameplay, with a responsibility to supervise and use co-playing to build family cohesion. But what about parents who game independently of their children? What is known about how, what, when and why parents might game? The answer is not much. In fact, our newly published study is, to our knowledge, the first to investigate the gaming experiences of parents in Australia. Parenting pressure and leisure. Parenting involves significant emotional, mental and physical labour. When coupled with paid work and ongoing demands of domestic life, it can be stressful and exhausting. In Australia, mothers are still primarily responsible for unpaid domestic labour in the home and, as our study found, also carry a higher parental load than fathers. Most dads reported spending less than half the time with their kids than their partner. No mothers reported spending less than 50% of the shared time with their children. Meanwhile, no dads reported spending all the time with their children. In our pilot study, we surveyed 38 mothers who identify as gamers about their gaming practices and implied a stress recovery framework commonly used to assess how leisure activities provide relief from work-related stress based on psychological detachment from work, relaxation, mastery of new skills, and a sense of control over actions and outcomes. By looking at results across these four dimensions, we were able to explore the extent to which gaming supports parental well-being through stress reduction. Gaming for stress recovery. Overall, gaming improved well-being in the first three scales of the framework, while control was limited by parental responsibility, guilt, and game design. Psychological detachment was often achieved through solo game play, which was the most preferred, 65%, mode of play for mothers. Playing alone helped them disengage from caregiving roles, with 71% agreeing it improved their mental health. As one participant explained, "I play a lot of games with my children and online, but most often I prefer to play alone to recharge my social battery." Relaxation came from a range of game genres, including action-adventure, role-playing, and simulation games. Many mothers, 80%, gamed on PCs or consoles, with popular titles including Pokemon, Minecraft, Mario Kart, Fallout 4, and Assassin's Creed. Most, 89%, said gaming helped them relax, and 71% reported feeling less stressed after gaming. One participant told us, "Gaming is my main relaxation and stress relief and the thing I enjoy above all other activities." Mastery and control. Gaming also supports mastery of new skills. Mothers mentioned challenging and achievement as the main motivation for gameplay, with boss fights and world-building boosting competence, problem-solving and resilience. Contrary to stereotypes that suggested mothers gravitate towards feminized or soft games that replicate domestic labour, we find mothers prefer complex narratives and challenging experiences. As one participant said, "I prefer games that are immersive and not linear, where I can engage with different aspects like storylines, side quests, and building and exploration." Some mothers deliberately chose difficult games, finding satisfaction in being able to persist until they mastered them. The limits of gameplay for mums. Stress recovery was more restrained in the control dimension. As expected, parental responsibility shaped gameplay practices, with time pressure and children's presence limiting when, how, and what mothers could play. As one participant noted, "I only game when my son goes to sleep at night. I don't game with him around as I focus on parenting." Gamer guilt was also a barrier. Mothers felt they had to justify their gaming alongside family obligations. As one mother explained, "I feel guilty playing games. There is always something more important that needs to be done. For example, time with child, time with spouse, organising social and family events, childcare and family finances, housework and actual paid work." We also found that restrictive game design elements gave mothers less control of their gaming. Long player sessions and uninterruptible play made some games incompatible with the realities of parenting. One participant told us, "Games need to be pausable and savable at any point. when I was feeding babies, games also needed to be playable with just the mouse. Changing the narrative. Our findings show gaming is a legitimate and powerful stress recovery tool for mothers. It enables psychological detachment from the pressures of parental responsibility, provides respite and relaxation, and facilitates mastery over new challenges. However, gendered expectations about a mother's role can result in gaming being perceived as a guilty pleasure rather than a valid form of self-care. At the same time, restrictive game design features can exclude mothers from accessing certain games and genres, further reducing opportunities for stress relief. To help mothers embrace gaming as a form of well-being support, we need to reframe them as autonomous players rather than just caregivers or co-players. Game developers could also help by designing games that allow for more interruption and control, which would make gaming more accessible to mothers. For gaming mums, play is more than just a luxury. It can also be a resource for recovery and relaxation. And that article was titled, Gaming Helps Mums Recover from Parenting Stress, but Guilt Can Still Get in the Way.
4: Mentally, are young people really worse off? Or are they better at admitting they're struggling? Writes Sabrina Lenzen, Senior Research Fellow in Health Economics, the University of Queensland. Ask any parent, teacher or GP and they'll tell you young people seem to be doing worse mentally than they used to. National surveys back them up. The share of Australians aged 16 to 24 reporting a mental health problem in the past year jumped from about 25% in 2007 to almost 40% by 2020-2022. In the United Kingdom, the proportion of people aged 17 to 19 with a probable mental disorder rose from 1 in 10 in 2017 to almost 1 in 6 in 3 years. Similar trends emerge in Canada, the United States, and many other countries with surveys that track mental health. But are young people really doing worse, or are they simply more willing to admit they're struggling? Our new study, which has been peer-reviewed and accepted for publication in the Journal of Population Economics, provides some answers. Taboos are lifting. Talking about mental health has become far less taboo over the past two decades. Schools teach emotional well-being. Kids and adolescents hear about campaigns such as Are You OK Day? Celebrities openly discuss depression. Social media is full of conversations that previous generations rarely had. So when surveys show young people report much poorer mental health than previous generations did at the same age, we wanted to know how much reflects real change and how much reflects a cultural shift in what they report. So we analysed more than two decades of nationally representative Australian data. Following almost 270,000 survey responses collected between 2002 and 2023. We used the Household Income and Labour Dynamics in Australia survey, which has followed the same families every year since 2001, asking about their mental health, money, relationships and major life events. We tracked what people said about their mental health. We also estimated what we would expect their mental health to look like based on many well-established risk factors. These include their physical health, financial stress, employment, life events, and childhood circumstances. Comparing these two measures allowed us to separate changes in underlying mental health from changes in how willing different generations are to report distress. What we found. Imagine two people with exactly the same symptoms. One grew up in the 1960s when discussing depression was often seen as a sign of weakness. The other grew up in the 2000s when talking openly about mental health became far more accepted. Even if they felt equally distressed, they might answer the same survey question differently. That's exactly what we found. We found younger generations had a lower bar for saying they were struggling. The youngest women in our study, born between 2001 and 2008, needed far less to go wrong before they said they were distressed, compared with women the same age a decade or two earlier. But that's only half the story. Even after stripping out this reporting gap, young people's underlying mental health has genuinely worsened. For the youngest women, 63% reported poor mental health, but based on their life circumstances alone, we would predict 49%. Both numbers matter. The 49% shows real distress. The 14 percentage point gap shows a generation far more willing to say they're distressed. Lessons about older people too. We also compared reported and predicted mental health across a person's whole lifespan. In people's raw survey answers, the rise and fall of mental health across a lifetime is only mildly visible. But once we corrected for how differently each generation describes distress, a much clearer picture emerged. Poor mental health built steadily through the 40s and eased off around retirement, echoing the classic midlife dip in well-being documented across dozens of countries. The dip was there all along. It had just been partly masked by generational differences, with people in midlife, especially men, less likely to report their distress. What does this all mean? Our study does not suggest today's youth mental health crisis is simply a result of greater openness. Even after accounting for changing reporting behaviour, younger generations still have substantially poorer mental health than previous generations did at the same age. The fact that younger generations feel more comfortable talking about mental health should be seen as progress, not a problem. Greater openness makes it easier for people to seek help before problems become crises. But our findings are also a reminder that older men in particular may still be suffering in silence. If we want mental health services, workplaces and public campaigns to meet real need, we need to understand not only who is struggling, but also who is willing to say so. That article was titled, "Mentally, are young people really worse off, or are they better at admitting they're struggling?"
5: On Vision Australia Radio, you're listening to selected readings from the website theconversation.com. And our next item, in a time of backlash, this guide to queer writing is invaluable, and it's written by Dennis Altman, Vice Chancellor's Fellow and Professional Fellow, Institute for Human Security and Social Change, La Trobe University. And Dennis Altman is a friend of The Conversation. Author and international queer book club host Lila McKay has read a vast number of books and wants to share her enthusiasms. The Queer Bookshelf aims to cover the whole range of creative writing that could be called queer, a term she carefully unpacks in her introduction, from ancient epics to Heartstopper. A London-based psychiatrist who founded the Centre for Urban Design and Mental Health, McKay is clearly a remarkable person. She has held academic health policy roles in the United Kingdom, United States, Japan and Hong Kong. She hosts book clubs and events in London, Washington and Tokyo, and she has written a book on urban design. The Queer Bookshelf is both a personal account of her ongoing discovery of queer writing and a broad overview of the field, ranging from the Epic of Gilgamesh, which dates to around 2000 BC in Mesopotamia, to contemporary graphic novels like Alison Bechdel's Fun Home. At times, the book becomes a frantic attempt to list every title that could be considered queer, but McKay comes across as smart, generous, and extraordinarily well-read. queer politics and book banning. It is somewhat surprising to read an entire book about changing perceptions of queer identities without a single mention of either Freud or Kinsey, but McKay is very aware of shifting norms around gender and sexuality and the constant battles for recognition of diversity. Although she rarely references historical or sociological texts, McKay's book is very historically aware. The first half allows the emergence of homosexuality, then transgender as the basis for identity, and the ensuing growth of what we now call the LGBTQIA+ community. First, she gallops through several millennia, touching on writings as varied as the Kama Sutra and Shakespeare's sonnets. Then she recognises an important turning point with the coining of the word homosexual by journalist, translator and human rights campaigner Carl Maria Kertbeny, and the emerging of sexology, the science of human sexual behaviour and sexuality in the late 19th century. One surprising omission is Tom Cruise's The New Life, a fictional account of the complicated lives of two pioneers of sexology, John Simons and Havelock Ellis. The first few chapters are a survey of queer literature in the 20th century and how it reflected changing mores and legal restrictions. Most of what McKay terms classics were known to me, but one of the delights of her book was the discovery of new titles. If I were to pick the most surprising addition to the canon, it might be Lucian of Samosata, a 2nd century Syrian author who wrote what McKay terms the first queer space opera. This is apparently a satire of Homer, including gender-fluid aliens and space wars. In the second half of the book, there are chapters on LGBTQIA+ literature for children and young adults. She also surveys various genres, including science fiction, horror, and crime. Sadly, she does not mention Rachel Reed, whose Game Changers series became the basis for the television mega-hit Heated Rivalry. As she nears the present, McKay becomes very sensitive to contemporary politics and acknowledges, though does not endorse, calls for only queer authors to write queer stories. More significant is her discussion of growing moves in some countries to ban queer books. It addresses the reality that Putin's Russia, where in April police raided the nation's top publishing houses on suspicion of disseminating homosexual propaganda, as much in common with the vigilantes who have removed books from libraries across the United States and rallied against drag story time in libraries, including Australia. Gaps, ignorance and delight. I was swept along by McKay's unfailing enthusiasm for finding books and her ability to combine analysis with her own discovery of how important telling queer stories has been in her life. She begins her introduction by recounting how she came across Lisa Alter's 5 Minutes in Heaven when she was 15 and trying to make sense of her own developing sexuality. While the book is centred on Anglo-American writing, McKay also makes some effort to discuss books and languages other than English. However, I felt there were some clear gaps here, particularly on ignorance of the rich queer literature of Latin America. Unsurprisingly, the book highlights the best-known Anglo-American authors, Jeanette Winterson, Edmund White, James Baldwin, Ursula Le Guin, Armistead Maupin. But she is across the full range of genres, and her discussion of the rather different underlying possibilities of science fiction and fantasies is particularly intriguing. Many queer readers have delighted in the freedom of reimagined sexuality and gender central to books by writers such as Ursula Le Guin, Samuel Delaney. I was delighted that she pointed to the boyishness of Enid Blyton's George in the famous Five series. If disappointed, she ignored the much stronger queer references in Agatha Christie's novels. Few Australian writers are discussed, though she points to Christos Tsoulakis' The Slap, Tim Connor Graves Holding the Man, and Dylan Hardcastle's A Language of Limbs. She devotes a paragraph to Patrick White, mentioning only the Twyborn affair, but there is more to be said about queerness or homosexual desire in White's work. Because of her zeal to include everything, she inevitably says far less about most of the writers she discusses than the assiduous reader might want. Of course, there are many titles one might wish were included, and a couple of odd comments. Third wave feminism was not emerging in the 1980s and 90s, as she suggests. And I would have expected some acknowledgement of Kate Millett, who introduced the term sexual politics in 1970, and poet and activist Robin Morgan, whose 1970 anthology Sisterhood is Powerful was an important text of second-wave feminism. Both pioneered queer writing and analysis of the early 1970s. And the claim that queer crime and mystery is a genre begun in the 1950s ignores the frequent queer references in much earlier crime writing. Odd, too, is the assertion that E. Lynn Harris's 1991 book, Invisible Life, is the first book by an African-American queer man, given that she devotes three pages to discussing the works of James Baldwin, who may not have used the term queer, but hardly hid his sexuality. An invaluable guide, but to search for gaps is to miss the achievements of the queer bookshelf. At a time when bookshops are struggling and fewer people seem to be reading for pleasure, McKay reminds us novels and memoir have a unique ability to capture our imagination and suggest ways of making sense in our lives. Particularly useful is a 13-page appendix which lists every variety of queer books, ranging from the standard lesbian and gay novels to categories such as queer horror and queer books to make you laugh. I might disagree with some of her choices, but this is an invaluable guide to help readers find books for most occasions, including books for your book of the film reading club. I particularly hope librarians read this book. It would provide an excellent starting guide for books that should be on their shelves at a time when queers are increasingly under attack from populist right-wing politicians. And that was titled, In a Time of Backlash, This Guide to Queer Writing is Invaluable. And that completes our readings from the website theconversation.com. I'm Maura Cameron, and reading with me today was Jill Freer. Jill was our panel operator, and we both prepared the program. This program is produced in our Adelaide studios and can be heard regularly at this time here on Vision Australia Radio, at VA Radio on digital, and online at varadio.org.

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4: 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Peter Greco, on behalf of Philip Vanderpeer, saying thank you ever so much for making time to tune in. We really do appreciate that. This program coming to you from Kaurna Land. Coming to you very shortly, we'll meet Gabrielle Skrzypkowski, who will talk to us about her role at Vision Australia in the area of quality living, a facilitator. We'll find out about that. You'll enjoy it, I promise you. We'll speak to Rosie Offit. Rosie is from the Melbourne Airport. Some big changes happening there, big master plan, and also from October, some interesting changes as far as dropping people off or picking people up, or if you're indeed in that position, you want to hear that, plus some feedback that you might like to give regarding some of the proposed changes and expansions. So Rosie will join us. We'll catch up with Anushka Singh, talking about the Speak My Language project. If you're a First Nations person or you know someone that is, that has a vision impairment, Anushka in particular would love to hear from you. And Phil Vanderpeer will join us, co-founder and co-presenter for Focal Point. Always plenty for Phil to talk about. We'll find out what Phil thought of AusAlert, also how he's preparing for the census, and a few other things as well. Well, I'm really pleased to welcome the program Gabrielle Skrzypkowski, who is the Quality of Living Coordinator at Vision Australia. Just started there, and Gabrielle's on the line. Gabrielle, really great to meet you. Thank you for your time, and congratulations on your appointment.
5: Oh, thank you very much. I'm very happy to be here.
4: Now, I know you've only had your proverbial feet on the desk for a few days, so how are you finding it so far?
5: Oh, incredible. The team has been so welcoming to me, and I'm loving the work and I'm loving the team. So, yeah, it's been all around pretty great.
4: Now, we're talking about what your job is at the moment and also a bit about how you've got here, but what about some of your past experiences? You've had quite an interesting life and quite a different work history as well.
5: Sure, absolutely. I guess speaking from a professional point of view, I've graduated with a Bachelor of Arts and a major in psychology. I would say that field is definitely my passion, and I've kind of worked through different professional, ventures that have aligned with a career in mental health. So I've worked as a PCW intern at the Royal Women's Hospital. I have also worked as a lifestyle assistant for Uniting Age Well, as well as a junior fundraising coordinator, in addition to a handful of volunteering gigs, Raise Foundation, social support officers at my local hospitals. So gaining that experience in the field is something that I've been really passionate about. And I feel like this role has come at a really excellent time for me in my career.
4: What about that volunteering aspect, Gabrielle? Has that been important to kind of, broaden your horizons and show people that you're pretty keen and it doesn't matter if you don't pay me, I still want to turn up and do the right thing.
5: Definitely. I absolutely recommend volunteering to anybody who has a spare moment and would like to, engage in some value-based work. I'm looking to, in the next few months, join Lifeline as a crisis support volunteer. All of my ventures thus far have been incredibly rewarding. I've had the opportunity to work with children and young people, helping them navigate different social and emotional struggles. I've been able to visit people in home settings, let's say, providing social support and just a shoulder for anyone who, is in need. So there are many different volunteering ventures, as I'm sure yourself and your listeners are aware, but I found that work in particular, being in a supportive role, to be just incredibly rewarding.
4: You talked about some of your roles. What kind of set you on that path way back when, even maybe before going to university and kind of going on that career path? What set you there? Was there an incident, a person or a thing?

0: that kind of said to you, this is for you?
1: I guess thinking back, I knew that I always enjoyed understanding people and their experience. I didn't always know how to articulate it in such a way. I knew that I enjoyed conversing with people, and I always paid very, detailed attention to how people would explain their stories and their challenges. And I think it took for me, my mum receiving her degree in counselling, that really kind of put a word to, my interest, what I was experiencing. And from then I kind of went, oh, that's an avenue that I can, go down. This is something that people do. This is a service that people offer, and it's incredibly rewarding and enjoyable. And you yourself as a practitioner, you learn a lot. But then again, so do all of your clients. So I guess I went full steam ahead from there, and I guess I haven't looked back.
0: And I guess without going too much into the long grass, is it, well, what does your mum think of it now? Does she kind of take a bit of pride in the fact that, I set Gabrielle on this path?
1: Well, her dream for one day is for us to own a joint practice together. So
0: Okay. All
1: we'll see.
0: right.
1: We'll see
0: All
1: about
0: right.
1: that.
0: As long as you're in charge, Gabrielle,
1: That's exactly right. That's
0: eh?
1: exactly right. I've got to be running the show.
0: Exactly. Now, what about, I mean, I guess on a very serious note, now the sort of area that you're talking about, I mean, sadly, probably as important as ever today, and probably going forward, in a sense, becoming increasingly important with sadly, the quote unquote stuff that is going on.
1: That is exactly right. Yes, I do have a lot of reflections on the mental health challenges, particularly for somebody who is experiencing a disability. I think that there are a plethora of services that are available that cater to, I guess, people with very unique challenges. But in terms of low vision and blind, the community in particular, I feel that there is definitely a need there for practitioners with that level of experience and skill, and how exactly to communicate with somebody optimally who is going through such a challenge. So I'm hoping to marry a lot of my different personal interests as well as my lived experience to really bring that to hopefully help somebody, I guess, realize their own potential and independence through therapy.
0: We do hear about lived experience a lot, don't we? And I guess that's kind of what you're emphasizing and say can play a critical part. I mean, with due deference to universities and organizations that kind of work in those areas, that lived experience is just that extra layer that can be very, very important for people to identify with, rather than being told, what they've learned in a classroom or out of a book might be good, but if they can say, well, I've lived through this as well, that kind of has a bit more gravitas.
1: That's exactly right. And I'm really lucky that I'm in an industry in particular that values that level of lived experience. It's not seen as anything to hinder your practice. It only makes you more of a seasoned, clinician, if you will, having, navigated a personal struggle and being able to help others through similar challenges. It really is looked in a positive regard, which is something that I really do admire about the psychology community.
0: I'm happy to share a little bit of your personal experience then and personal challenges, perhaps.
1: Yes, absolutely. So I was diagnosed at age 18 with a form of macular degeneration called Stargardt's disease. It came on quite suddenly throughout my final year of high school, so year 12, as I was prepping for my exams. I had noticed a little bit of a difference in my ability to read, particularly from long distances. And this is quite typical of macular degeneration, the idea of central vision loss. So I noticed that I was getting a little bit of blurriness and discoloration in the center of my vision, and I was perhaps chalking it up to lack of sleep, or the sleepless nights that you have studying away. But after visiting my local optometrist, hoping to get another prescription, they encouraged me to seek out some more testing, and from there, genetic testing, and I found out that I had a genetic predisposition to the condition. I'm one of four siblings, but I seem to be the only one in my immediate family who has this condition. My actual acuity in either eye has changed quite significantly from this year to last, so I don't exactly have the most, I guess, accurate description of the figures, but I am considered legally blind. But in terms of my independence, it is a bit of a paradox in that I find my vision to still be quite functional. My condition is still in the early stages, despite having lost a significant amount of vision. So, in terms of my daily living, I'm able to function almost to the degree that someone with an average sight would, albeit with a little bit, a handful of adjustments with some assistive technology.
0: What sort of technology do you use?
1: For navigating every day, I use apps like Navigo. Just general maps, voiceovers is incredibly helpful. Navigating technology, I will use Zoom Text. And with being here at VA, I've been given the opportunity to learn some more programs like JAWS and NVDA, which I'm excited to kind of grapple on board. I truthfully hadn't really embraced assistive technology until kind of assuming my role here and getting a real hands-on look at, you know, how exactly it works and how it can benefit somebody and enhance their level of independence. I had more so just kind of got along with it and tried my best and, you know, tried my best to navigate in the way that someone with average sight would. But I'm learning now, I guess, to embrace, you know, the assistance that comes along with, you know, being visually impaired, the different technology and affordances that are available to me that I'm very blessed to have. And yes, hopefully I will continue to learn about more and adapt more as I go along.
0: What about being diagnosed at 18? I guess you think, well, I'm about to finish high school. I'm going to uni. Life's cool. I've got so much ahead of me. Then to get this diagnosis, that must sort of take its toll in terms of, I guess, your confidence and maybe just the simple, you know, why me?
1: Exactly right. And the way I found I initially coped was putting my diagnosis on the back burner, if you will, and kind of thinking to myself, oh, well, I've got way too much on at the moment. I'll deal with it later. You know, it's not having a tremendous, you know, effect on my life. You know, it's something I've got to deal with later. But I guess being comfortable in my disabled identity is something that I've been working towards in the past few months. And I say that this role in particular, being surrounded by people with similar experiences, it's really been tremendous for me personally in embracing that.
0: You're maybe getting helped as much, well, not as much, but as well as helping others. It's kind of a two-way street.
1: That's exactly right, yes.
0: Terrific. What about your role then? Facilitator for quality of living? I mean, quality of living is a great term as well. It's not just living, it's quality of living. It's only one word, but it makes a huge difference.
1: Yes, absolutely. So my role as a facilitator will be to coordinate activities designed to help people who have either just received their diagnosis or are perhaps struggling to come to terms with their vision loss, understand the emotional implications of their diagnosis, as well as equip them with pragmatic skills to help them live the life that they choose. Week by week, of a group of individuals who sign up for the program will cover alongside with me topics to do with advocacy, orientation and mobility, things perhaps related to personal life like dating. It really gives a wonderful foundation for people to share and feel related to in their own lived experience and learn from others and build on the perspectives of others to really become, you know, I guess more equipped to deal with what's next in life.
0: Sounds very exciting. And obviously, you know, you feel like you're very well suited to this role. I believe you're hoping or will be studying psychology kind of more down the track as well, like studying to become a psychologist?
1: Yes. Fingers crossed. In Australia, the registration pathway being you will need a bachelor's degree, an honours or a fourth year equivalent degree in which you'll write a thesis, and then you'll be able to apply for a master's degree. And I'm looking to hopefully embed this as a really credible amount of experience that will help me unlock that master's pathway someday.
0: Interesting, isn't it? Because I guess you can have the technical skills or the academic skills, but that lived experience, as we've touched on already, is so important as well. And probably in a sense, you can't kind of put a mark on it if you want to talk about exams or you know, passing a subject. That's probably something that is a bit hard to kind of quantify.
1: And that's exactly what they look for in new and emerging practitioners, that level of one-to-one client work that they've had. Do they feel comfortable, you know, speaking to somebody, perhaps something quite vulnerable? Are they able to, you know, hold their footing? Are they able to perhaps reflect on their own biases and what they bring to the therapeutic relationship? So it's something, you know, the more experience, the better, I guess.
0: Sure. Have you spoken to other people who are blind, have low vision, that have gone on to do psychology and indeed become psychologists? Because there's a few out there, I'm sure you probably know about that, but there's a few out there and they've had their challenges. But I guess, you know, the victory, if you like, or the achievement is a little bit sweeter if perhaps you feel like you've really had to work for it, but you've earned it. So, that, as I say, that kind of makes the achievement even more meritorious.
1: Yes, that's exactly right. In terms of actual contact, it's only been peripheral at this stage, but just to know of practitioners in the space who have lectured at universities, who have completed their PhDs, all while being totally blind or visually impaired, I find that to be already just truthfully inspiring, and I hope to build on my connections from there and connect with more psychologists and mental health professionals with vision loss in the field.
0: Well, it certainly is. We kind of touched on already going to be something that is only going to grow as far as the demand for it goes, and without getting again too much into the bushes, I guess it's the sort of thing that probably AI won't be able to replace. We probably do need that HI, that human intelligence, I think, to to do well with some of the challenges that are ahead of us today and going forward into the future.
1: Yes, absolutely. Definitely need that human touch, if you will.
0: Terrific. So you've been in the chair for a little while and obviously you're very pleased with the way things are going. The sort of journey to here has been worthwhile and the sort of road ahead is very much something you're excited about.
1: Yeah, absolutely.
0: Terrific. That's Gabrielle Skrovsky there, who's a quality living facilitator at Vision Australia. Just started that role a few weeks ago, and give us a bit of an idea of Gabrielle's background and also what she's doing at the moment, and a very bright and bubbly personality and a fantastic career ahead. Well, there's huge things happening at the Melbourne Airport. Let's find out a bit about it from Rosie Offord, who's head of planning at Melbourne Airport. Rosie, lovely to meet you. Thank you for your time.
2: My pleasure, Peter. Lovely to meet you too.
0: Now, there's so much to get through, so I'm sure we'll have you back on a semi-regular basis in the next little while, but give us a bit of a thumbnail sketch of what is happening and then I guess what you're looking for as far as feedback goes, but just a bit of an idea of what is happening and when.
2: Okay, so Melbourne Airport is on the cusp of significant change. In 2024, we had our third runway approved by Minister King. That was a really exciting development because that signals the transition from Melbourne moving from a two-runway airport to a three-runway airport when that opens in 2031. What we have coming up in August, is our public exhibition of our master plan. The Melbourne Airport Master Plan is something we update or redo every 5 years. It's a 20-year master plan that sets out our intent for the airport estate. So that's not just the airfield and the terminals, but also the land bank we have too in terms of the business park and the ground transport and the way in which people access the airport. We're expecting a significant and prolonged increase in passenger numbers. And to accommodate that demand, we've got a huge program of capital investment coming up over the next decade or so. About $10 billion worth of investment. That includes the third runway, which I mentioned before, but also a significant international terminal expansion. And in the very near term, excitingly, a big change in the way pickup and drop-off works at the airport with the opening of our Namway Stage 2 in October this year.
0: Okay, and I guess that's where our listeners come in because they're going to be coming in and out and obviously there's going to be changes that might impact upon them either whether they're coming in or going out.
2: That is correct. So it's the pickup and the drop-off. So at the moment, and this has been the case since Melbourne Airport opened back in the 1950s, at the moment, pickup and drop-off for terminals 1, 2 and 3, so that's the Qantas terminal, the International terminal and Virgin, has been along Departures Drive, which is a road that goes across the front of the terminal. That has long been at capacity, and we've seen queuing bank back almost at times right down to the Tuller Freeway. And so what we need to do to expand the capacity for that pickup and drop-off function is move it into the Terminal 123 car park in front of the terminals. And so with pickup and drop-off moving in there, the benefit really is that we'll have a much smoother process for passengers being dropped off, either by family, friends, loved ones, Uber, taxi, whatever. So the drop-off will work much smoother because we'll have much more capacity for that. And also the pickup should work much smoother as well because people will be able to come in and wait for a short amount of time for the person they're picking up from the airport.
0: So everyone is going to be impacted, kind of regardless of how you're either getting there or being picked up. I'm thinking cabs, rideshare, private people, private cars, et cetera, everyone is going to be impacted.
2: That is correct. I would note, however, the Terminal 4 pickup and drop-off is remaining exactly as it is. So for Terminal 4, which is Jetstar and Rex, their pickup and drop-off has been in the terminal car park for a very long time now, and that will remain as is. But yes, for Terminals 1, 2 and 3, there is a significant change, and that will impact everyone being picked up and dropped off at Terminal 1, 2 and 3, regardless of their mode.
0: When might these changes be, started and be completed?
2: Well, the construction has been going on for a number of years now, and the change will be implemented in early October. So what our communications team are doing is trying to get the word out to Melbourne far and wide so that everyone is ready and anticipating this significant change to how people will access and exit Melbourne Airport. We've got 55 years of habit that we need to change in one day.
0: And, you know, if people like me, Rosie, we don't like change. But if it's for the better, then in a few trips' time, we won't even know that it all happened and we'll all be very happy. What about from August the 10th? What's happening there, Rosie?
2: Sorry. Okay, great. So from August the 10th, the community, so the public, will have their chance to review our master plan and provide feedback or comment. And there'll be comment period. It's called a public exhibition. And that is that's where we're open for public comment for a period of 60 business days. So that's about 3 months. It'll run right into the beginning of November. And there will be our master plan is on public exhibition. And also we are consulting on our noise sharing plan. So in other words, how the airspace will work once the third runway opens. That consultation, okay. Those two consultations will run in parallel. They are linked to an extent, and we will have lots of material available on our website. We will have webinars that people will be able to join, and we will also have community engagement events, sort of in person, pop-ups, markets, so on, where people have the chance to come in and speak to Melbourne Airport staff and understand, sort of share their concerns and understand the project better. But really, the first point of contact for anyone looking to get involved or understand more is our Major Projects Hub. The Melbourne Airport Major Projects Hub is online, and that has all the information that people will need to start their engagement with the master plan and the noise sharing plan.
0: All right. Well, I'll get you to send me a link to that so we can put that up with our show notes. Rosie, regarding the noise sharing plan, I can let you know that we've got someone lined up to speak to in a couple of weeks about that. And that was really fascinating that... I guess these sort of things have to be considered, but, you know, when you're not on the inside, as it were, you don't kind of think of it. They're obviously very, very important. Rosie, what about in terms of accessibility and sort of the ease to navigate for people with disabilities, people who might be blind or have low vision? A, consulting, and B, has that been taken into account up until now?
2: Yes. We want to hear from community on what they need to be able to engage appropriately with both the master plan and noise sharing plan public exhibition, but also what would be helpful for them when Namwe stage 2 opens, so the pick up and drop off changes. We'd also love to hear what would be helpful for your community listening to this session in terms of being able to help them adjust to the change and navigating the airport.
0: And I guess people can contact you in all sorts of ways as far as giving their feedback goes. I mean, I guess from your point of view, Rosie, it's probably a bit of a delicate balance because different stakeholders, if I can put it that way, are going to have different needs and requirements. So I guess your job, in a sense, is to kind of sort of make as many people happy as much of the time as you can.
2: We do our best. We're also conscious that we can't get it right first time for everyone. So we really do want to hear from people. And you can find the community email address on the Major Projects Hub for community members interested in hearing more or providing feedback. And we've also got a specific email address for the Master Plan Public Exhibition, which is masterplan2027@melair.com.au.
0: All right, well, I'll get you to send me those as well so we can put them up with our show notes. Rosie, what about in terms of the way you consult or the way that you get feedback? So I'm thinking you might get it from individuals, but you might get it from organisations as well. So is it kind of a one vote, one value, one submission, one value? I guess you've got to kind of balance all that up as well as, you know, if an organisation says, well, this is what we think, and an individual says, so this is what I think, that, you know, they might be a little bit different, but I guess that's part of your role to kind of go through the information and then sort of glean what you can from it.
2: That's a really good point, Peter. So, yes, the consultation is far and wide. The consultation involves everyone from federal government agencies, state government, local councils, businesses if they're interested, and yes, community members. And we really want to hear from individuals and groups. It's the same submission process regardless of how you want to engage. You can submit a comment through the Major Projects Hub. You can email the masterplan2027@melair.com.au email address, or you can send a letter and we'll provide you with the address for that letter after this interview.
0: Okay, an old-fashioned letter.
2: Which is exciting.
0: An old-fashioned letter. That's yeah. That's very 2027 in a way, isn't it? Going back to the future. Yeah. Rosie, because I'm also think, obviously, in terms of people who might be listening to this, they might be dog guide users, it might be people with assistance animals, it might be people who just use a cane. I mean, people might use meet and assist at the airport. So again, there's so many different points of view that are going to have to be taken into account.
2: That is right. And just to reiterate, we just really want to hear from you about what we can do to make your life easier.
0: How will it work in terms of feedback? Will you kind of respond to people on an individual basis? If I email you as an individual, will I get a personal response, or how would that kind of work out? Or I guess it just depends on how it all turns out. So I'm expecting that you're going to get, because as we kind of touched on, change is always a little bit tricky. So you're going to get plenty of feedback, I would think.
2: So yes, we are expecting to get plenty of feedback, and no, unfortunately, we cannot respond to individuals. However, you will get individuals or any organisation that submits or group that submits will receive an acknowledgement of that submission. And then this bit's really important. As part of the approval process for our master plan, we have to submit not just the master plan, but also something called a supplementary report, which lists out every single piece of feedback we've received
0: and
2: how we dealt with that feedback. So for the Minister for Infrastructure up in Canberra, when she's reviewing the master plan and she's considering whether to approve it or not, she looks at all that feedback and determines whether we've appropriately taken it into account. And if we haven't, if we've, you know, made that position clear, sufficiently clear.
0: Well, I guess people can take some solace from that fact that, regardless of whether you get responded to or not, your feedback will be taken into account. Rosie, now you've got some videos out, haven't you, at the moment as well?
3: We do, yes.
0: Tell us about those, and what about in terms of, I guess, them being well described for people who might not be able to see them?
2: Okay, sure. So the videos we've got out are all about, you know, all about the master plan and the noise sharing plan. They're trying to provide communities with an understanding of these documents and processes at a high level, because there's some technical information included in them. So we're trying to provide as much sort of depth and insight as we can to help community as they go through the process to engage with these documents. We also, in those videos, talk about our Australian noise exposure forecast and the N above contours. Now, what those two complicating sounding things are noise contours. So those are contours around the airport that give an indication of how much aircraft noise a dwelling or a person is likely to experience on an average day if they live or work or indeed spend time in that contour.
0: Just going back to the feedback, can people kind of, is there a desk at the airport that people can give feedback to, or is it all kind of all online, email, etc.?
2: Yes, absolutely. So we do need to have written feedback to provide that, you know, as part of the supplementary report and the process to Minister King. But feedback can be provided in terminal at our reception desk. So you can come to reception in Terminal 3 or Terminal 4. We have two offices at the airport. There'll be a copy of the master plan and the noise sharing plan available at reception, a hard copy for anyone who wishes to read it. And we can coordinate if there's any particular feedback that needs to come in, we can coordinate from that point on.
0: Okay, I'm just thinking, obviously, if you're there and at the spot, you might think, gee, this isn't good, or could this be done a bit better? You can be kind of getting some information on the spot.
2: Yeah, absolutely.
0: All right. Now, there's so much more we could have covered. So, as I said, we're probably going to have to get you back on a semi-regular basis over the next, maybe 4 years or 5 years, Rosie. Now, just in short, so August the 10th is when this kind of information will be made more public. Is that right?
2: That's correct. So August 10th is when public exhibition commences, and that is everything will be available on our website until the 4th of November.
0: All right. And the kind of changes for Terminal 3 and 4, they are in October.
2: Yes. So the pickup and drop-off changes for Terminals 1, 2 and 3, where drop-off moves from in front of the terminals into Terminal 1, 2 and 3 car park, that happens in early October.
0: Sorry, that was the Terminals 1, 2 and 3, as you said.
2: Yeah. Terminal 4 pickup and drop-off is staying the same.
0: Staying the same.
2: Publicity about that pickup and drop-off change over the coming months, because we are very conscious it's a huge change for Melburnians coming into the airport.
0: That's the Rosie offered there from Melbourne Airport, that master plan. It's underway and a few changes taking place from August, the public exhibition, and then from October. So let us know what you think as well, because we don't like change, but sometimes it's very important, and hopefully it'll be changed for the better. let's give you a chance to be involved with the podcast, an exciting podcast that Vision Australia, in fact, in conjunction with other organisations, is putting out very soon. Anushka Singh is at the head of this, and Anushka joins us. Anushka, welcome. Thank you for your time.
3: Hi, Peter. So lovely to be back on air with you.
0: Now, for those that might have missed our chats in the past, give us a bit of a quick background as to what you're doing, why you're doing it, and then we'll talk about what you're looking for.
3: Of course. Sure. Just to give a bit of background information about myself to your listeners, my name is Anushka Singh. I have been working at Vision Australia for the past 7 years. At present, I am working within the individual giving space and Vision Australia radio network. So I am leading this wonderful project called Hear and See Me, which is in partnership with the Ethnic Communities Council of New South Wales, funded by Department of Social Services. So Peter, we are looking for those lived experience, people having vision loss or blindness, to share their authentic story. And the language groups which we are focusing are Arabic, Cantonese, Mandarin, Vietnamese, and people from First Nations who do speak English. And they have to be between the age of 18 and 64.
0: Okay. Now, in particular, you're very keen to hear from people from First Nations background?
3: We are indeed. Yes, we are looking for people who are from First Nations who do speak English and have low vision or blindness and have their story to share, whether it's around challenges, accessibility, employment. We are here to honour your journey.
0: What sort of background do they need to have, or what sort of experiences do you want them to bring to the table, as it were, or to the recording?
3: Well, in terms of the experiences, it would be their own personal experience. So they have to cater those language groups, as I mentioned, Arabic, Cantonese, Mandarin, Vietnamese, and people from First Nations who do speak English. They have to have low vision or blindness, have to be between the age of 18 and 64. And Peter, there would be a lot of people who might not be very much keen or confident to share their name. So we have an opportunity where they can stay completely anonymous, use any pseudonym, and we are here to protect their privacy. And I feel, Peter, that these opportunities do not come in quite often. Therefore, it's just a wonderful opportunity for our listeners to have and share the experience, because every story is very, very different. And we are here to provide them that national platform where they can share the experiences.
0: You talked about being a national platform. So we go around the world on the internet anyway, but in terms of where people live in Australia, does that have an impact?
3: No, so anywhere they are from. So for example, they can be based in Western Australia, Melbourne, anywhere they are from, they can get in touch with me, which is Anushka, and they can get in touch with me on my phone number 0474-443-626, or give us a call on 1-300-847-466. So you can be anywhere in Australia and reach out. It's just we do have a bit of time crunch. I would really request you, if this is something which you might be interested in or have any questions, please get in touch with us as soon as you can.
0: What about in terms of the way that it'll be done? Is it you interviewing someone? Is it someone just kind of coming on and speaking about themselves? How do you see that playing out?
3: So firstly, the way I introduce it to our listeners, or rather our storytellers, is I don't just want them to feel that it's an interview. I want to make it sound as if it's a very conversational chat, which we are going to have about their journey. For English and Hindi, it's going to be myself who would be having a discussion with them. And for Arabic, Cantonese, Mandarin, Vietnamese, we do have bilingual host, Peter, who are going to have a discussion with them. And again, once we receive that expression of interest, we are going to have a bit more detailed discussion to try and see what exactly they want us, those questions to pan out to, whether they want to share about their employment, accessibility, or whatever they want to share about, we are going to guide them through. And then accordingly, we proceed for the next step.
0: What about in terms of, for example, in the situation where you say English or Hindi? So will they be speaking in Hindi if they choose to, or will they be speaking in English but about their experience from an Indian background, if you like?
3: Yes. So, for example, in terms of Hindi, they have to be from, this is just an example for other languages, so they have to be from an Indian background. They have to be fluent in Hindi. They can use, they can just take a bit of support of English in between if people are a bit skeptical where they are not able to speak fluently. But again, our aim would be where people can speak fluently in Arabic, Cantonese, Mandarin or Vietnamese, and English, of course, for the First Nations.
0: Now, what about as far as the length of time that they will be speaking or that the conversation will take place? Is that kind of a set format or is that very much open-ended as well?
3: That is pretty much open-ended, Peter, because, again, every person would have such a different story to share. So, for example, someone might just share a certain segment of their story, as opposed to someone might just have lots to share about their authentic experience, or just they would have so many examples to share. So we don't have a set criteria, like how much it has to be. But just to give a ballpark figure, we would recommend to have the story captured like for around, I would say, 15 or 20 minutes, so that it just covers all the aspects.
0: And say I grew up in India, grew up in Mumbai, and at the age of 47, I came to Australia and developed macular degeneration at 53, and now I'm 61 and I want to talk to you. Is that okay? Or do I have to have lost my sight in India and gone through that situation in an Indian setting? And now you want to hear from me? How does all that play out? Does it matter when I lost my sight?
3: No, not at all, Peter. So that's a very good question. Again, it's about what their journey has been. It's not about where exactly you lost your vision. You have to be between the age of 18 and 64. So if you are 61, and if you lost your vision when you were 53, then that completely just matches the criteria, because then you would have, I would say, two different stories to share, perhaps, where you can just have that experience shared. Again, it's just an example. Hypothetically, you might have an experience to share where how things were back in India, and heavily also focus upon how things are at present in Australia for you and what you have learned over the years, despite whether you was back in your hometown or not. So just celebrating that journey, just again, reiterating, we are here to honor what your story has been. And we really want to provide you that safe and comfortable platform where you can just share your story and even encourage one person listening to you out there. It really makes a massive difference.
0: So if I was born in China, I lost my sight at the age of 3 in China. At the age of 22, my family came out to Australia because my mother's an excellent surgeon. My father's a good GP. They're living here. And so I got to live with vision impairment in China. Now I'm in Australia. You want to hear from me as well?
3: Indeed, we do. We would love to hear such authentic stories. And this is exactly where I am really requesting you all, that if this is something which is you, or a loved one you know that might be interested in, of course, with their consent, you can get in touch with us. You have any questions, you can ask us. We are here to guide you and walk you through the steps.
0: Now, I love your term of a time crunch. That means kind of if you're a student, you're swatting all night the night before an exam. What about how quickly you'd like people to contact you?
3: I would really encourage if it can be done as soon as possible. So if I would say before Thursday.
0: Again, okay.
3: Dream sizing. We have a bit of a time crunch. So we need to finalize everything. We just don't have a lot of time. We need to finalize all the storytellers and then just hit the ground running with recording all the podcasts.
0: And obviously you're looking for a wide variety of backgrounds. We kind of touched on a few fictitious examples, but I mean, obviously, the wider the range of backgrounds, the better the podcast is going to be, to kind of make it very much lots of different ingredients to the cake.
3: Definitely. Again, that's the reason we are catering those cultural groups and the age groups, because a person who is around 20 would have a completely different youth story to share, and people who might be around 60 would have a complete different story to share. Again, it would also depend when they had lost their vision and what exactly they had learned over the years. So we are looking for a variety of people.
0: Now, if people are thinking, oh, yes, maybe I think I do, or maybe I'll get someone, I know someone who can, there's a little bit of an incentive as well, Anushka. There's just a little bit of an incentive to get people to get them over the line.
3: That is correct. You are absolutely correct, Peter. So we are going to reward our participants with a gift card because we do respect your time. And yes, so we are going to reward you with a gift card.
0: All right. You can become a professional podcaster via a gift card as your first payment. And who knows what this could lead to in years to come. Anushka might have set you on your path as far as being a star goes. That could be one way to look at it.
3: Definitely. And also just want to touch on that, Peter, that I really want our listeners to know that they do not require any podcast or broadcast experience. We are here to guide them through. If they have any questions or if they require any sort of technical setup, we are here to support them.
0: All right. Well, we better get in touch and post-haste. Hasten slowly, hasten quickly, I think is a good term. So how can we do that? How can we get in touch?
3: So you can get in touch with me on my phone number, which is 0474-443-626, or give us a call on 1-300-847-466, or send an email to radio@visionaustralia.org, and you can attention the email to myself, which is Anushka.
0: Beautiful. Anushka, good luck with it. Sounds like a very exciting project. I look forward to hearing more about it as your participants come up and do their excellent work and you do yours, and it'll all work out extremely well and very, very valuable for not only those people that will hear it now, but also in the future. We wish you well, and we'll speak again.
3: Sure. Thank you so much, Peter, for having me here. And thank you so much for your time as well.
0: Anushka Singh there, talking about that excellent sounding podcast. Hopefully you or someone you know can get involved.
4: I don't know. I don't think so. I haven't heard.
5: No.
4: Most people sort of thought that I think that it was going to be a bit of a tight squeeze.
5: Milk doesn't come just out of a plastic container that you see in the bottle in the fridge. And that's the most disappointing part of the whole thing. And one wonders just how short-term that's going to be.
6: It's an interesting one.
0: Always great, really great to welcome co-presenter and co-founder of Focal Point to the program, Phil Vanapier. Phil, welcome.
7: Thank you, Peter. It's good to be with you again.
0: How did you go? The Oz Alert event during the week, what did you make of it?
7: It was interesting. I was actually out walking with a support worker, and we were sort of hanging out because we were going to go into a cafe and have coffee, and I sort of thought, oh, I don't want to go in there while it makes a racket. So I thought, oh, you know, let it happen while I'm outside, and then whatever happens, happens. And as it turned out, it happened, and I went to grab the phone, and by the time I grabbed my phone, it was all over. So that was the end of that.
0: Was much going on around you at the time? Was there other phones and devices going off?
7: I didn't hear very many of them. I was actually at Henley Square, so it was a nice sunny day, sort of having a bit of walk around Henley Square, getting a little bit of exercise. And no, I didn't hear any other phones other than that perhaps my watch went off as well. I'd forgotten that it was going to pick that up, but it picked it up, and yeah.
0: Did they go off simultaneously?
7: Yes, pretty much.
0: And of course, then there was a message on your phone that you had to kind of read it before you could kind of dismiss it, I think.
7: Yeah, it was in notification, and you had to sort of go into notification, and then that was it. I don't know about dismissing it before you read it. It was on my watch, and I sort of like opened it up, and then I went and dismissed it. So I didn't know what was on it until I got home and went into the notification area and saw the message.
0: Yeah.
7: So, yeah.
0: Well, I guess 94% of the people that were supposed to get it got it. So I guess if I got 94% of my school exams, I'd be happy with that, Mark. So I guess it wasn't too bad. And, of course, it was Australia-wide, and a few people in did miss out. I guess that'll all be sorted out because I think you can give feedback, and it'll be October when I think that the states will now sort of take over from what I can gather. And if something's happening in your kind of more local area or where you're at the time when something is happening, you'll be notified. So I think it's worth doing, and you know, something that can, I'm sure, learn from.
7: Yeah, they did say, though, that in various interviews that I've heard that you shouldn't just rely on that notification. There are other notifications, whether it's by radio or television or wherever. You should at least have them in mind. And, of course, ABC Radio around Australia is the emergency services radio station. So they're the ones that you tune into to catch up with, whether it's floods or bushfires or whatever. And that's important to remember because if you're listening to stations like Vision Australia Radio, and of course they don't have the resources to do it, it pays to tune into your local ABC station.
0: I always smile when I hear the announcement. I listen to news radio a fair bit of the time, and it always makes me smile when they say, look, if you're living in the Adelaide area, go to your local ABC. And I love the old battery-powered radio title that they give. That always makes me smile a bit.
7: Yes. The other thing I'd add to that is when you're actually preparing for the for an emergency like that, just make sure you've got fresh batteries for your radio, because one thing to have a battery-operated radio, it's another thing to make sure that they actually work.
0: Yes, well, particularly in critical situations, you can't rely on the power, so you've got to make sure that the batteries are charged up. Phil, one of the things that kind of grabbed my attention, you pointed this out to me, I wasn't as much aware as I should have been, regarding, you know, sadly, people who might be at risk of domestic violence. They could avoid having the alarm go off by either putting it on Wi-Fi free or airplane mode, or indeed turning it off altogether, but they had to leave it off for 24 hours. That seems a long time if you're in a precarious situation. So I think that might have to be something to be looked at.
7: Yeah, I think I agree with that. When I heard that, I sort of thought, well, now hang on, that negates the problem that people are having with dialing 000. If we need to be able to have access to dialing 000 for any emergencies, if you turn your phone off, then how are you supposed to dial 000?
0: Yeah, and the 24 hours before you can switch your phone back on, I mean, that's just a little bit too long, because obviously a lot can happen in 24 hours, let alone even, you know, if it's, I guess if it's 25 minutes, maybe you can kind of hopefully cope with that, but 24 hours is a bit too long.
7: Yep, no, I agree with that. And I think, I hope that people give that feedback when they put the feedback on there on the website, if that's what they intend doing.
0: I feel between now and the next time we speak, we'll have the census, something that happens every 5 years. I know in the past you've done it online. What are your thoughts about this year?
7: It's going to be very interesting because with the census, I know that if you were with Mike, if you had to fill it in for by a certain time, and I missed that. But I did see on a email list that if you miss that, there will be other ways in which you can actually fill it in online. So filling it in online is going to be a relatively easy thing to do. I've not done it on the using a mobile, but I'm going to give that a go and see how that goes. I know a lot of people can do it that way and it's easy for them. So I'm going to give it that a go. I've done it on the computer several times, and it's a relatively simple process to do, because it's just a matter of answering the questions yes or no, or clicking on a particular button to signify that you either agree or disagree, sort of thing, with various things. So, yeah.
0: You don't have to write out a lot, do you? It's not as if you've got to write screeds and screeds of words or sentences to answer questions.
7: Yes, yeah. I mean, the things like, where were you 5 years ago? You certainly put your same address in. Where do you hope to be in the next 5 years? Well, hopefully you still put your same address in.
0: All right. But, well, if you're not there, they probably won't be able to come back and check up on it.
7: True, true, true.
5: But no,
0: it's interesting you talk about doing it on the phone, because of course these days a lot more people are using either their phones or their tablets to use stuff. I mean, even the laptop is in a sense becoming superseded. So I think a lot of websites and things like this are going to be more tailor-made for phones and tablets.
7: Yeah, I think they are. And I think that's going to be, hopefully that's going to be a good thing, because they'll probably in the end use, I'm not sure about this one, but in future sensors and other things that they'll do similar to this, they'll probably use facial recognition. Mm. And if you can do facial recognition on the phone, then that should be a lot easier to do facial recognition on all these other bits and pieces.
0: Yeah, it's a great point. And I mean, luckily for everyone else, Phil, no one looks like you.
7: I hope not, but I have been told that I do look like, did look like somebody else at one stage, but yeah.
0: You're not going to say Brad Pitt, are you?
7: No, far from it. Yeah.
0: Well, I'm sure in other people's minds, or some people's minds, you are very, very handsome. So that's the most important thing. I feel, I know we probably don't take a lot of interest in South Australia with Victorian politics, but a change of premier there, gee, you know, in the old days, if you had a job like premier or leader, you had it for a long time. These days, you can be whisked off without too much notice, although there's been a bit of rumblings about it.
7: Oh, this is a thing that worries me, and it's not happening just here in Australia. It's happening in England as well. Yeah. I mean, they've thrown their last prime minister out. Yeah. Now, they've got a new prime minister, and they haven't had an election yet. Yeah. And you just wonder, how long is it going to be before they throw him out? You know, they've got to come to some sort of consensus as to what their policies are, who wants to run them, and who's capable of being the Premier, Prime Minister, or whatever in your government, so that you can be voted in for the next election. I mean, really, you've just got to settle down, and if you put people in to take charge, you've got to have faith in them to make sure that they're going to do the job. And it's no good putting someone in and suddenly realised sometime down the track, oh, I don't like them, we'll throw them out and put somebody else in. Mm. It just doesn't work.
0: Well, it sort of devalues the democratic vote, doesn't it? I mean, if you vote for...
7: It does.
0: You know, if you vote for Keir Starmer at the last election and all of a sudden Andy Burnham comes in, I mean, like, you know, I didn't vote for that.
7: No, exactly. And that's what really sort of got me. And, of course, the Labor Party were at fault during the early stages, the early part of the 2000, with Rudd Gillard. That was a debacle as far as I was concerned.
0: Well, actually, you're right. And that's when it kind of started, didn't it? Particularly in Australia. I mean, then we've had Abbott, Turnbull, Morrison, you know, and on it goes.
7: I'll give Albanese his dues. At least he's stuck around and he's still sticking around, and they're not getting rid of him anytime soon.
0: Well, of course, in South Australia, we had our leader of the opposition, Vincent Tarsia, resign. Not sure how much pressure he was under 3 or 4 months before an election. This is about 4 months before the Victorian election. So the day of the election didn't seem to make much difference. If you deemed to be unpopular, out you go.
7: Not a good idea, in my view. You've got to have faith in your leader. You put someone in, you've got to see them through to the end of their term. If at the end of the term they don't seem to succeed, then you can change the leader. But see them through to at least the end of their electoral term, and vote them in again after that if they're successful, or get rid of them if they're not. But at least see them through to the end of the term.
0: You're a bit of the old rock and roll band fan, Phil. Status quo. Maintain the status quo.
7: I think that's the way it's got to be done, personally.
0: All right. Phil, we'll catch up next month, and by then we would have had the census, so at least we would have known how easy or hard it was to do, and we'll get a bit of feedback as to how people have found the process, but appreciate always be speaking to us.
7: Yeah, no, good luck to everybody who does it, and I'm sure it's going to be relatively simple for them, so we'll talk about it next time.
0: Phil Van Der Peer there, co-founder and co-presenter for Focal Point. Our audio described show of the week. Yes, that's a much better sound than the non-sound of Barnaby Joyce's dog, Stella. Thank you for that. Okay, our audio described show of the week. It's coming up this Saturday morning, 11:25, NITV, part of the SBS network. The Grey Line. It is rated PG. Despite being raised by a very loving foster family, Helen has never truly felt that she belongs. Not white, not black, Helen walks a very lonely grey line. That's this Saturday morning, 11:25, NITV, part of the SBS network. It is rated PG. It is with audio description. If you're listening on a Monday morning, apologies, obviously you would have missed it, but maybe worth going back and seeing if you can find it on catch-up. The Grey Line sounds very, very powerful and certainly very much complemented with audio description. Some birthdays before we go. Mark Musket having a birthday, very much into technology and accessibility and that very important line of work. So happy birthday to you, Mark. Pretty average cricketer, but very good at technology. Kieran Murphy having a birthday, champion cyclist, and also we're very much involved with sport for a long time from a young age. Kieran, happy birthday to you. Tony Clark, we've spoken to Tony a few times in the past, had a few cracks at federal politics, state politics, now is a Lord Mayor, if you don't mind. So happy birthday to you, Tony. And Marianne Jones having a birthday. Good on you, Marianne, being a wonderful advocate and involvement with Blind Citizens Australia in particular, and BCA in New South Wales for many years. Marion Jones, a very big happy birthday to you. That is it for the program. Sam Rickard, thanks so much for your help. Nathan, really appreciate your technical expertise, really adding beautifully to the program. Reminding you that Focal Point is available wherever you get your favourite podcast. And we'd love you to tell a friend about the show. That would be really fabulous. So please do that. 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

0: with us. My name is Cal Krasnowski, and today I'm joined by Les Strong. Today's program will cover topics including Ross Lyon exchange, Jake Stringer's future, and AFLW practice match reports. Looking back at the results from round 20 of the AFL season, on Thursday the 23rd of July, Adelaide lost to Collingwood 74-108 at the Adelaide Oval. On Friday the 24th of July, the first of the two games, Melbourne lost to Geelong 97-117 at the MCG, and Freo thrashed West Coast 112-42 at Optus Stadium in Perth. On Saturday the 25th of July, Carlton got over the top of the Gold Coast Suns 110-97 at Marvel Stadium. Hawthorn trounced Essendon 132-39 at the MCG. GWS were defeated by Sydney 88-139 at NG Stadium. And the Western Bulldogs defeated Richmond 105-48 at Marvel Stadium. On Sunday the 26th of July, Brisbane Lions defeated Port Adelaide 126-67 at the Gabba. And North Melbourne lost to St Kilda 62-93 at Marvel Stadium. Over to Les for our first article.
1: This article is courtesy of the Herald Sun and reporter Josh Barnes, who crossed the line, unpacking Ross Lyon's heated press conference exchange after Max King's injury. It took a six-minute, sometimes painful, back and forth, but in the end, Ross Lyon delivered just what the journalists wanted in his testy exchange about Max King. The press conference discussion solely about King lasted 90 seconds longer than Port Adelaide coach Josh Carr's entire post-match presser earlier that day. The King return and re-injury was clearly the biggest news story out of St Kilda's win over North Melbourne, but Lyon was obviously frustrated at the repeat questioning led by the Age's Mark McGowan. The coach and the journo ensured the exchange would land in social media feeds across the footy world when McGowan went back at Lyon multiple times, because we want to get as much detail as we can. The back and forth picked up at that point. Ross Lyon, yeah, but I've told you four times. Mark McGowan, and we are trying to get as much as we can. RL, what haven't I told you? MM, there is nothing, but that is why we keep asking questions. We just want to get as much as we can. RL, can I just ask, how many times have I answered that question? MM, yeah, it is fine, you have answered it. We are just trying to get answers and do our job. RL, but I don't understand why you are raising your voice and I am getting pushed back on. MM, we're just asking questions, Ross, and doing our job. We are doing our job, that is it. RL, but hang on, have I pushed back on you doing your job? MM, no, but you are questioning why we keep asking questions. We're just doing our job. This is why the exchange took off, why it was not a big surprise for a St Kilda press conference, and what Chris Scott had to do with it. There are several unwritten but understood rules of the press conference, particularly in footy. When there is a big story like the King injury, journos know they will probably only get a few questions on that specific topic before moving on. Channel 7 and SEN reporter Tom Morris got into the topic about how King's hamstring is, whether it was an error to pick the forward without a VFL match. A Lyon discounted whether it would be an error, and Newswire's Tyler Lewis asked if Lyon's opinion on that non-error would change if the scan showed a tear. Morris noticed King didn't join in on the team song, which is very rare even for injured players, and shrewdly asked if that meant there were any concerns about King's mental welfare. Those were all good questions, and they got good answers, with Lyon providing good detail in particular about King's training loads pre-match. McGowan kept probing, however, asking for more specifics that left an exasperated Lyon unsure. What haven't I told you? In these press conferences, the unwritten rules dictate you should stand up for yourself, as McGowan did, but you also try to diffuse any angst so the presser can move on and everyone can get on with their own questions. Neither Lyon nor McGowan were interested in diffusing. Morris attempted it at one point, trying to butt in and change the topic to Nasir Wangdeen-Miller's ridiculous game. He clearly wanted to move the presser on after it had bogged down, but another unwritten rule is the journos usually defend each other under pressure from a coach. An exchange between a coach and a journo is not a bad thing. It is usually good to have some clarification or discussion. McGowan was right to stand firm, but perhaps he could have diffused and moved on a little bit quicker, as the press conference found itself bogged down in unusable content that is no good for whatever was to be written up afterwards. The question asked for specifics on Lyon's conversations with medical staff and was likely never going to be answered. Attention then quickly slipped to Lyon feeling like he was being asked the same thing over and over, and McGowan defending that. There were more good questions to be asked, like why Lyon hadn't spoken to King, or if this later setback would really represent some kind

0: at a breaking point between the star and the club. Even if time was wasted, Lyon did give more detail about the injury than normal, and so the reporters would have been happy to look back over their notes afterwards. Lyon can be famously up and down towards questions and seemed to be in a good mood on Sunday and was happy to lift the lid, even if he had to repeat King's training details three times. Plus, content is king. The presser will end up one of the most watched of the year, and that's usually seen as a good thing these days. When Lyon was coaching Fremantle, McGowan asked him about the future of a senior player, and clearly his reaction to the response didn't sit well with the coach. "Well, you can shake your head, but I wouldn't have thought I'm here to conduct match committee, and I think it's the same question asked differently," he said. When Morris tried to move the presser on, Lyon was happy to put a pin in it. That was the reference to Chris Scott two nights earlier. Scott and Lyon are the two coaches who go back to journos the most, turning questions into questions. That means reporters have to be on their toes more than usual, given the cycle of a press conference means reporters often ask their question and begin to plan out their next one and can zone out slightly on what the answer is. Lyon won't let you do that, given he could fire back at you at any time. Scott took to that on Friday night when AAP reporter Oliver Caffrey, who was also in the Lyon press conference on Sunday, asked about Wasim Mullins' tagging job on Kasiah Pickett. Caffrey began his question by noting Pickett had a really good start, given he kicked the first goal of the night. "Do you mean just that first goal? I actually didn't think he had a really good start. I'm allowed to push back, aren't I?" Scott said. Sitting in that conference, I chimed in as defensive Caffrey and Scott didn't agree, drawing a discussion from other journalists and Cats footy boss Andrew Mackey. Scott answered the question as normal, then went back to Caffrey. "Sorry, can we put a pin in it? I hope it wasn't offensive," the coach said. Finishing on a good note is important. Lyon tried to as well at the end of his presser. "Hopefully I have played my part in here appropriately because I don't know. It's just a mixed vibe," he said. And that was Who Crossed the Line, unpacking Ross Lyon's heated press conference exchange after Max King's injury from Josh Barnes at the Herald Sun.
1: AFL confirms State of Origin future with Victoria to miss 2027 match. This article comes to us from the ABC. The AFL has confirmed the future of State of Origin with Western Australia to host South Australia in 2027. South Australia will then host Victoria in 2028 at Adelaide Oval before Victoria and Western Australia meet again in Perth in 2029. The State of Origin concept returns to the AFL in 2026 with Victoria beating Western Australia at a sold-out Perth stadium. South Australia and Western Australia last played each other in 1998 at Football Park, with South Australia winning by 36 points in front of 18,000 fans. AFL Chief Executive Andrew Dillon said the success of Origin's return earlier this year showed the event could go on to get bigger and better. "No one really knew what the game was going to be like, and what we saw was actually footy at its finest. The ball moved around. It was a quick game, lots of scoring, so I think what we'll see is there'll be a different build-up for the players," he said. "State football is one of the great traditions of our game, and we are pleased to see it continue in 2027 and beyond after the huge success of its return earlier this year, which saw more than 58,000 people fill Perth Stadium in Perth." Origin inspires passion, state pride, and draws upon decades of rivalries that are central to the history of our game and our greatest players. Locking in the structure for the next 3 years provides fans, clubs, players, and stakeholders certainty on Origin, allowing them to embrace the state rivalry and celebrate our great game. WA Origin Chair of Selectors and former player Glenn Jakovich said the state had a similarly strong rivalry with South Australia as there was with Victoria. "Same reason, they think they're better than us," Jakovich said. "The South Australians, they don't leave the welcome mat out for you, so I've got to return the favour. I've got up to 6 or 7 months to start planning the demise of South Australia." Jakovich said this year's clash of Victoria had showed just how much it meant to the players to represent their states. Led by Patrick Cripps, at his age, 2 Brownlow medals, achieved a lot in football, and he put it right up there as one of the pinnacles of his career, he said. "He led the state with such great honour, so I look forward to that happening again. It's a great privilege." WA Premier Roger Cook has challenged his South Australian counterpart Peter Malinauskas to a bet on the outcome of next year's game. "I reckon the loser needs to provide a carton of quality beer from their state to the other, so I'm very much looking forward to getting a carton from Mally any day after the match," he said. No other states have been marked to play in the Origin Series, with the Allies concept, Tasmania, New South Wales, Queensland, ACT and Northern Territory merged together, last used in 1998. New South Wales joined with ACT and Queensland joined with the Northern Territory in 1993, with Tasmania fielding a standalone team. And that article from the ABC, AFL confirms State of Origin future with Victoria to miss 2027 match.
0: Next up, we have some AFLW practice match reports from afl.com.au. First up, North Melbourne versus Essendon at Avalon Airport Oval. North Melbourne proved to be a class above in its practice match against Essendon, cruising to a 46-point victory. Both teams will be sweating on knee injuries to key players, with North Melbourne ruck Kim Rennie ruled out in the opening minutes, while Essendon key back Georgia Clark was in considerable pain after a third-term marking contest, injuring her unstrapped left knee. Talia Randall may also be set for some concussion time on the sidelines after copping a ball to the face from point-blank range, while Maggie McLaughlin was also involved in a heavy collision and finished the game with ice on her knee. Notable North Melbourne recruit Christy Lee Weston-Turner played as a tall defender, while the wing spot left vacant by Amy Smith, that's with an ACL, looks set to be filled by a combination of Amy Gavin-Mangan and Abby Favell. Essendon recruit Zoe Prowse slotted straight into the back line and was covering the ground well despite off-season surgery on both feet. Skipper and key forward Bonnie Toogood, 18 disposals and 2 goals, spent some time on the ball, rotating with Georgia Nanscorn, 32 touches, while Maddie Prespakis' strong preseason was on show with 32 disposals and a game-high 8 clearances. Matilda Dyke has floated between the wing and ruck support in her AFLW career thus far, but played a full-time defensive role against the tall North Melbourne forward line. Draftee Nalu Brothwell showed some nice signs across half forward, kicking the Bombers' sole goal over the first three quarters, while her fellow draftee Maggie Johnston didn't play, but has had a particularly impressive pre-season through the midfield. Ash Riddell picked up 33 disposals and 7 clearances, Mia King finished with 24 and 5, and Eilish Sheeran was at a bullocking best with 26 and 6. The scores were North Melbourne 11-5-71 to Essendon 3-7-25. The goals for North Melbourne: Randall 3, Sheilor 2, O'Loughlin 2, Bogue, Riddell, Wall and McElliott 1 each. Essendon, Toogood 2 and Brothwell 1. The other match, Port Adelaide versus Melbourne at Alberton Oval. An injury hit Melbourne managed to just have the edge over Port Adelaide, defeating the Power by 5 points at Alberton Oval. With 9 already on the injury list ahead of the season, the Demons fielded 3 top-up players in the match, which was a free-flowing affair from both teams. Liv Purcell made a stunning return from a torn ACL, recording 27 disposals and 8 clearances from 85% game time, with the classy midfielder now ready to hit the ground running in round 1. Melbourne generally ran with a midfield setup of Purcell, Kate Hoare, that's 32 and 8 marks, and Tyler Hanks, 32 and 5 clearances, who had the better of Port Adelaide's midfield. In the absence of Lauren Pearce, who is sidelined with a knee injury, untried youngster Jacinta Hose took primary ruck duties against Matilda Schultz. Port Adelaide superstar was a class above with 35 hitouts, 24 touches and a goal, and has clearly had a strong pre-season, covering the ground with ease. Port Adelaide draftee Sophie Eaton, 11 and 5 marks, was busy off halfback and on the wing, with fellow first-year Olivia Crane locking down a key defensive role. Piper Window has been switched forward and looked to be a strong linking player in attack, alongside Lauren Young, who went goalless but pushed high up the field to be a target down the line. Game high 9 marks, allowing for Gemma Horton 3 goals and Indy Tahau to have the run off the forward 50. Melbourne's back line will be without Maeve Chaplin Foot for at least the first few weeks of the season, and pre-season draftee Lauren Clifton slotted in with ease. The scores: Port Adelaide 6-7-43 were beaten by Melbourne 7-6-48. The goals for Port: Horton 3, Derek Schultz and Mools Robinson 1 each, and for Melbourne, Gail, Marnie and Paxman, Fitzsimmon, Banner, Austin and Sutton were all with 1 each. And they were some AFLW practice match reports from afl.com.au.
1: We're about halfway through today's episode of Reading the Play, All Things Footy on Vision Australia Radio. My name is Cal Krasnowski. Our next article is written by Lachlan McCurdy from the Herald Sun. Jake Stringer faces uncertain future as Giants delay contract talks. Giants forward Jake Stringer concedes he knows this year could be the end of his AFL career, but would love to continue playing at the Giants in 2027 and beyond. Stringer, 32, is off contract at the end of the year, with the Giants confirming to the Herald Sun last week that talks around extending his deal would be pushed until after the season as the club juggles a handful of tricky negotiations with other players. The news followed social media speculation that Stringer's off-field behaviour could have contributed to the Giants not wanting to give the forward another contract. The club denied those suggestions. but speaking on his future for the first time, while Stringer is solely focused on the remaining four games of the season and helping the Giants to an unlikely wildcard spot, he also stated he is a realist who knows they could be the final four matches of his career. "I'm really loving my football," Stringer said. "Whether I'm here next year, whether I'm not here, or whether I'm playing, whether I'm not playing, I'm just happy with the time that I've had here. My 2 years here have been wonderful. I've enjoyed every bit of it, the club and all the people here. So yeah, I obviously hope that can continue. But I'm also a realist as well and know that it could be the end. So yeah, I'm just enjoying my time and I'll enjoy the last four games and we'll see where that goes from there. Our good's definitely good enough, but unfortunately our bad's really bad at the minute, so we need to find a way to even it out a bit more. We're just searching for consistency. If we can string that together for the next 4 weeks and end up winning our way in there, then we deserve it. If not, then we don't deserve it, and we've got to go back to the drawing board and see what next year looks like." Stringer has certainly proven this year that his best football is still elite at AFL level. He kicked 7 goals in the surprise win against ladder-leading Fremantle and is currently the Giants' leading goal kicker this season with 37 majors. Giants coach Adam Kingsley remained coy on Stringer's future beyond this season, but stated reports the club had already decided he wouldn't be their player in 2027 weren't correct. "I don't think there's any accuracy to report Stringer won't be a Giant in 2027, Kingsley said after the loss to the Swans, "but our guys will continually work with Jake's management to work through that. Like we've done with a few guys, we'll cross those bridges at the end of the year, once this season's wrapped up and we've got everything in front of us and we can make the decisions based on that space. I felt like Jake competed tonight. I think he competes each and every week. Didn't have a lot of shots at goal this week unlike last week, but I still think he's trying hard and we're confident he'll continue to contribute for us." Stringer is one of several veteran players off contract at the Giants this year, including captain Toby Green, Jesse Hogan and inaugural player Stephen Cornelio. At this stage, the plan is for the club to assess all their futures after the season is finished. Cornelio was vocal in the lead-up to the Sydney Derby of his desire to stay at the Giants next season, and in what he described as an embarrassing 51-point loss, the 32-year-old was the club's best with 3 goals. The club is actively working on a deal to keep Tom Green at the club amid reported interest from the Tassie Devils. The Giants see Green as a priority, given his position both as a future captain of the club and as a star from their academy. Lachie Ash has also been linked to the Devils from 2028, with the Giants confident the EJ Whitney medalist will also stay at the club. And that article written by Lachlan McCurdy from the Herald Sun, Jake Stringer faces uncertain future as Giants delay contract talks.
0: Next up, from afl.com.au staff writer, Burn Baby Burn, 3-goal blue earns rising star nod. An equal career best 3-goal haul from Carlton's Taylor Byrne has helped earn him the Telstra AFL Rising Star nomination for round 20. In addition to his bag of 3, Byrne also had 2 direct goal assists, 12 score involvements and 17 disposals to play a pivotal role in the Blues' 13-point win over Gold Coast. He becomes Carlton's 3rd nomination for the award this season, following on from Jagger Smith, round 1, and Harry Dean, round 12. Small forward arrived at the Blues with pick number 45 in last year's draft and has played 14 games in his debut campaign, averaging a touch under a goal a game. A crafty and quick left-footer, Byrne also kicked 3 goals against West Coast and memorably had a shot after the siren to tie the game against Collingwood in round 6, but unfortunately his kick faded to the left. Carlton sits out of the wildcard placings by percentage only after their win over the Suns, the 8th victory of interim coach Josh Fraser's tenure. The Blues face Brisbane on Saturday at Marvel Stadium before rounding out the home and away season with games against St Kilda, the Western Bulldogs and Fremantle, all at Marvel. And the 2026 Telstra AFL Rising Star nominee so far, opening round was Leah Lombard of Gold Coast, round 1 Jagger Smith of Carlton, round 2 Job Shanahan of West Coast, round 3 Willem Dersmer of West Coast, 4 was Cooper Trembath of North Melbourne, 5 Jacob Farrow of Essendon, 6 Phoenix Gothard of Greater Western Sydney, 7 was Sam Grilich of Richmond, 8 Jack Whitlock of Port Adelaide, 9 Sullivan Roby of Essendon, Josh Lindsay won in 10 from West Coast, 11 Patrick Retschko from Richmond, 12 Harry Dean of Carlton, 13 Cooper Hines of Western Bulldogs, 14 Jesper Elger of Richmond, 15 Jai Murray of Gold Coast, 16 Ty Gallup of Brisbane, 17 Zeke Euland of Gold Coast, 18 Riley Hamilton of GWS, 19 Tyson Sharp of Essendon, and 20, as you've just heard, Taylor Byrne of Carlton. That was Byrne Baby Byrne, 3-goal Blues earns rising star nod from afl.com.au.
1: Former Essendon board member Greg Brown urges club to appoint James Hurt as coach. This article was written by Michael Warner from the Herald Sun. A key member of the Essendon board when the drug scandal erupted 13 years ago has backed James Hird's return as senior coach. Essendon's 1965 Premiership fullback Greg Brown said it was clear there was an overwhelming groundswell among Bombers supporters for Hird to come back to finish the job he started in 2011. James's return as senior coach sits very comfortably with me, Brown said. The man knew the game enormously well and he was unbelievably respected by the playing group. He's an inspirational leader and his coaching record before the battlegrounds got a bit heavy proved how much he was in control of the football side of things. He is a true and trusted friend of the Red and Black Army and I would endorse his appointment, absolutely and without question. Hird's push for the Bombers' top job was boosted by Corey Enright's withdrawal from the selection process last week. Enright, an assistant coach at St Kilda, is prioritising his bid for the vacant Carlton job, while former Swans Premiership coach John Longmire has also opted out. Hird's main rivals are now former Bombers teammate Mark McVay, an assistant at Sydney, little-known Crows assistant Murray Davis, and interim Dons coach Dean Solomon, who played alongside Hird in the 2000 Premiership. Hird, McVay and Solomon are all close friends, adding to the intrigue in the race to replace Brad Scott. Second round interviews with the Essendon selection panel led by President Andrew Welsh are yet to be scheduled. Brown said the events of 2013 and the AFL's behind the scenes meddling in the Australian Sports Anti-Doping Authority investigation had never sat well with him or other Essendon directors at the time. I felt the longer that it went on, it was a stitch up that was always going to go against us, Brown said. Brown, 83, said he would forever maintain that Hird and the 34 suspended Essendon players had been the victims of, quote, a great injustice. I will say what has been in my heart ever since. How in British justice could a group of players and the coaching staff that went with it possibly be found guilty when there was not one shred of positive evidence ever produced? How could 34 blokes be scrubbed out for a year when not one single positive test was ever recorded? The Essendon 34 were initially cleared by the AFL Anti-Doping Tribunal before the World Anti-Doping Agency appealed the verdict to the Court of Arbitration for Sport. Brown conceded there had been major governance failings at Essendon surrounding the supplements program, but said Hird's harshest critics, including some in the football media, had demonstrated scant regard for the consequences of their attacks. Essendon was a powerhouse club for most of the 70-odd years since the Second World War, and it is only in the last 10 or 15 years that the real low tide has flowed through the gate, he said. It needs a Herculean effort by the right people, and as far as I know, Andrew Welsh is the right president, and after that, I think Hurdy is the right man for the playing side of things. Brown was an Essendon board member from 2006 to 2015 and played 83 games at the Dons between 1963 and 1969. And that article written by Michael Warner from the Herald Sun, former Essendon board member Greg Brown urges club to appoint James Hird as coach. And now we move on to the tips for round 21 of the AFL season. On Thursday, the 30th of July, Collingwood play Geelong at the MCG.
0: This is going to be close. I think Collingwood could get over the line here.
1: I think the Pies will get up because that would mean 7 wins in a row for us and we've had very good form as of late, so I'll go Collingwood. Friday, 31st of July, Fremantle hosts the Western Bulldogs at Optus Stadium.
0: I'm tipping the Fremantle by about 40 points, but also tipping that they'll be behind a quarter time.
1: I think Freo will also get up by 40 points. That seems strangely accurate. Saturday, 1st of August, St Kilda versus Sydney at Marvel Stadium.
0: Sydney should be a class above here.
1: Yeah, I think Sydney will get up. Hawthorn versus North Melbourne at UTAS Stadium in Launceston.
0: Well, they both have a lot of history playing in Tasmania, but Hawthorn are a much better side. They'll win by 60 points.
1: Yeah, Hawthorn have made Launceston their own sort of place, so I'm going to go with the Hawks this one. Port Adelaide versus GWS at the Adelaide Oval.
0: This is tough because both sides have had their issues over the last month or so. At home, Port just.
1: I think Port will get up as well. Something about them seems to me that they might get up against the Giants. And then Saturday night, Carlton versus Brisbane at Marvel Stadium.
0: Carlton have had a great run, but Brisbane will be too strong.
1: Yeah, Brisbane are looking for that three-peat, so I think they'll get the better of the Blues. On Sunday, the 2nd of August, Richmond hosts the West Coast Eagles at the MCG.
0: Yes, they're both struggling. It'll be close, but if the Eagles have anything to do with it, their rebuild should show through this week and they should win.
1: Yeah, West Coast will probably win this one because they're a lot better than they were in the last 3 years or so. So I'm going to go West Coast against the struggling Richmond. Gold Coast versus Melbourne at People First Stadium.
0: Yes, it's tough up on the Gold Coast, but Melbourne should be stronger.
1: Yeah, Melbourne seem like a much better team to me. Essendon versus Adelaide at Marvel Stadium.
0: Adelaide should win this by quite a lot.
1: Yeah, I think the Crows will get up by maybe at least 10 goals. And for local times of all this week's games, go to afl.com.au. That's all we have time for in reading the play, All Things Footy, for this week. I'm Cal Krasnowski and I was joined today by Les Strong. 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

0: This week, the lucky number is 7. Why do you say 7? Well, because we have two articles for the program, both of them featuring the number 7. The first one, fairly lengthy one that John and I will present together, concerns 7 rather swanky train trips that you can do. And the other one is the Boeing 747. What happens when they scrap a 747? Well, you'll find out later in the program.
1: I don't think there's anybody on the planet who wouldn't like to undertake a luxury train trip. Well, Mike and I have been delving, doing all the research for you, and we've come up with 7 of the swankiest train journeys in the world. Well, we found it in the Sunday Times. Discover the most luxurious trains around the globe from Australia to Peru. And the lucky fella who's done it is Graham Greene. I don't think he's a very famous Graham Greene. He's just Graham Greene without an E. And he published it in the Times of London on March the 27th, 2026. So let's jump aboard. Train travel has its own glorious pace and rhythm. There's something wonderfully relaxing, yet stimulating, soul-stirring about rumbling across a country, taking in the changing scenery as the mind wanders, or being rocked to sleep knowing you'll wake up in a new place. But there are trains and there are next-level luxury trains, which, as well as offering spectacular views, provide polished design, 21st-century comforts, and services from fine dining to private butlers. Here, we find 7 of the world's finest. And the first of those is the Venice Simplon Orient Express in Europe. Agatha Christie must take some of the credit. Her 1934 novel, Murder on the Orient Express, and the many film, television, and stage adaptations since, helped make the Orient Express the world's most famous luxury passenger train, evoking the glamour of a bygone era. The Orient Express launched its inaugural journey on October the 4th, 1883, with a Paris to Constantinople, that's the modern-day Istanbul route. It was discontinued in 1977, but its legacy lives on in the Venice Simplon Orient Express, a sleeper train operated by the hotel chain Belmond, with numerous routes taking in great European cities and landscapes from the Swiss Alps to the Amalfi Coast. With its regal navy and white exterior with gold lettering, the train features Art Deco carriages built between 1926 and 1949, many of which operated on the original Oriental Express. The sleeping car 3309 was marooned in a snowdrift for 10 days in 1929, the incident that inspired Agatha Christie's classic story. Three dining carriages, Côte d'Azur, Étoile du Nord and L'Oriental, serve indulgent European cuisine such as turbot with champagne sauce and caviar, and there is live piano music in Bar Car 3674. Cabins with armchairs by day transform into bedrooms at night. Those suites and grand suites have fixed beds, private marble bathrooms and butler service. 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Designed by the artist J.R., the private suite occupies an entire carriage with a bedroom, lounge, and marble bathroom, library, record player, and vinyl collection, plus a tea room and fireplace with skylights for stargazing, 24-hour dedicated butler service, in-suite dining, and private transfers. Murder should be the last thing on guests' minds. And you can find that at belmond.com. A three-night experience from London via Paris to Venice, with one night on the Venice Simplon Orient Express and two nights in Venice, is priced from £5,862 per person, which is roughly 12,000 Australian dollars.
0: The GAN, Australia. An Australian classic, the GAN is a modern locomotive whose fiery paintwork echoes the spectacular desert scenery of the country's red centre, on its 3,000-kilometre journey between Adelaide and Darwin. It was first introduced in 1929, and its name derives from the Afghan Express, in recognition of the cameleers from Afghanistan, Pakistan, and India who helped open up the Australian outback. Interiors have earthy tones and designs inspired by Indigenous art, as well as panoramic windows. The Queen Adelaide restaurant serves Australian fare such as barramundi, beef, kangaroo steak, and Barossa Valley cheeses paired with Australian wines. The sleeper train's off-train excursions include dining under the stars at the historic telegraph station in Alice Springs, visiting an opal mine in Coober Pedy, exploring the dramatic Nitmiluk Gorge, and learning about the work of the famous Flying Doctor Service. Launching in April 2026, the top-tier Aurora, which is twice the size of Platinum Cabins, and Australis Suites, which are three times larger, mix Art Deco elegance with contemporary Australian luxury and contain a queen-sized bed, private lounge, butler service, personalized in-room dining and bar, and off-train experiences with a private chauffeur. You can check that out on beyondrail.com.au. 9 days in Australia, with two nights on the GAN and international flights, come in at £9,952 per person. And you can check that out on the website redsavannah.com.
1: Well, from outback Australia to India and the Maharajas Express. Described as a palace on wheels, the Maharajas Express, launched in 2010, harks back to the opulence of India's royal or princely era and the British Raj. The sleeper train's coaches are painted cream and maroon, accented by gold detailing, while dining cars and lounges have silk upholstery, carved wood panelling and patterned carpets. They're places to luxuriate and watch the countryside, including Thar Desert, the Aravalli Hills and ancient desert cities slipping by. Two dining cars serve a range of Indian and international dishes. There's also dedicated butler service for every guest. Accommodation ranges from deluxe cabins up to the huge presidential suite, which occupies an entire carriage and comes with two bedrooms, a living and dining area, wide windows and a personal butler. Various itineraries are possible. The flagship Indian Splendour is a 7-day, 6-night route from Delhi to Mumbai, with visits to the pink city of Jaipur, the lakes of Udaipur, Amber Fort and Marenga Fort, breakfast overlooking the Taj Mahal, and a wildlife safari to spot tigers in Ranthambore National Park. You can find the details of that at the website the-maharajas.com. And 7 nights in India, including 6 nights on the Maharajas Express and international flights, just from a snip at £7,600 per person.
0: The Vietage in Vietnam. A fairly recent creation, that is, around 2020, from Anatara, the Vietage is a modern rail experience rather than a historic train, with two bespoke luxury carriages attached to trains running on Vietnam's famous Reunification Express, with just 6 booths of up to 12 people each. The day trip, travelling over 320 kilometres between Da Nang and Quy Nhon, takes in a remarkable scenic stretch of the central Vietnam coast. In brackets, some services also extend to Nha Trang, close brackets, with guests staying at hotels or Anantara resorts at either end. It's not about old-school glamour here. The interiors have the feel of a smart, contemporary, intimate private club with oversized armchairs positioned at floor-to-ceiling windows where rail trippers can take in beaches and bays, rice paddies, farmland, fishing villages, and views out across the South China Sea. On board, the gourmet menu is inspired by Central Vietnamese cuisine. Wagyu neck with sesame juice and a seafood salad with Nguoc Cham sauce, and served with fine wines and cocktails, including the Viet Mojito. There's also a social horseshoe-shaped bar and a dedicated area for head and shoulder massages. On the evening journey from Khe Nong to Da Nang, cabins can be converted to sleeper booths. You can check that out on the website thevietagetrain.com. That's thevietagetrain.com. 12 nights in Vietnam, including a day on the Vietage and international flights, are from £4,390.
1: To Canada and the Rocky Mountaineer. Taking in the astonishing glacial mountain scenery of the Rockies from the glass-domed carriages of the Rocky Mountaineer is a bucket list experience for many, and not just rail lovers. Founded in 1990, the famous Rocky Mountaineer is a purpose-built luxury tourist train that travels by day through Western Canada, covering about 1,000 kilometres over 2 days, with hotel stays along the way. Three routes travel from Vancouver to the Rocky Canadian Rockies towns of Banff, Lake Louise and Jasper, and a recently added fourth goes between Denver, Colorado and Moab in Utah. The most popular route is between Vancouver and Jasper to see the enormous pine forests, Fraser and Thompson River canyons, Pyramid Falls, high mountain passes and Mount Robson, the tallest peak in the Canadian Rockies, with an overnight stop at the city of Kamloops. The interiors of the train are clean and modern. Booking the Gold Leaf service adds an extra level of comfort, with a large outdoor vestibule to take in the landscapes. More space and a private dining room, rather than in-seat dining, to enjoy such Canadian dishes as Alberta strip loin steak and steelhead trout with gnocchi. And you can find that at Rocky Mountaineer. That's R-O-C-K-Y Mountaineer, MOUNTAINEER.com. And 16 days in Canada, including 2 days on the Rocky Mountaineer and international flights, will cost you at least £7,500. You're listening to Planes, Trains and Automobiles on Vision Australia Radio. Mike and I are reading of the seven swankiest train trips that we could find. Well, we found them in the London Times.
0: The Andean Explorer in Peru. Introduced in 2017, the Andean Explorer is South America's first ever, and still only, luxury sleeper train, operated by Belmond and built specifically for high altitude. Painted in Belmond's signature navy and white, the train completes a 700-kilometre one- or two-night journey between Cusco and Arequipa across the Peruvian Altiplano. Modern interiors display Andean influences, for example, woven textiles and earthy tones, while big windows allow travellers to enjoy the captivating landscapes, including snow-capped Andean peaks, sun-bleached grasslands, dotted with grazing vicuñas and alpacas, and remote villages and the shores of Lake Titicaca on the border of Peru and Bolivia. A piano lounge and open-air observation deck lets guests soak in the scenery, as do the two dining cars, Yama and Munya, where Andean produce such as cured trout, tuba carpacci or stew, and suckling pig are served. There's also an onboard spa offering treatments including an oft-needed altitude and acclimatization massage. En-suite sleeper cabins range from bunks to spacious suites with double fixed beds. The most luxurious option is a double cabin suite with a permanent double bed, seating area and en-suite bathroom. Memorable onboard experiences include seeing the sunrise at Lake Titicaca, a nighttime stop in the wilderness to admire the Milky Way, a visit to the Inca site of Raqi, and a tour of floating islands woven from totora reeds, and a chance to swim in the sacred Lake Titicaca, which the Inca regarded as the birthplace of humankind. You can check that out on the website belmond.com. 14 days in Peru, including 2 nights on the Andean Explorer and international flights, will set you back something like £18,500 per person.
1: To South Africa now, and the Rovos Rail. Known as the Pride of Africa, Rovos Rail's fleet of meticulously restored mid-20th century carriages rumble along various routes within South Africa, with extended itineraries into Zimbabwe, Botswana, Zambia, and Tanzania. One of the most popular is the three-night, four-day sleeper train journey of about 1,600 kilometres from Pretoria to Cape Town, taking in the Diamond Mine Museum and the Big Hole Kimberley, vast high-veld grasslands and open semi-desert spaces of the Great Karoo, the Victorian-era village of Maagfontein, the Hex River Valley and scenic Cape Winelands before arriving beneath the iconic Table Mountain. Hauled by diesel or electric locomotives, the dark green and cream restored carriages have opulent interiors and vintage charm harking back to the Edwardian era, with shining wood panelling, leather armchairs, social lounges with sofas and booths, and spacious suites. For the ultimate extravagance, book a royal suite which occupies half a carriage and includes a private lounge, ensuite bathroom, and a personal host. As well as large windows along the train, there's an open-air balcony from which to enjoy the views. Dining cars have white linens, fine china, and silverware, with formal attire expected in the evenings when South African produce such as springbok loin, lamb, and Karoo crumble is paired with the country's world-class wines. A lavish afternoon tea is also served on board. You can find the details at Rovos, that's rovos.com. And a package deal can get you 3 nights on Rovos Rail, plus airfares, 7 nights altogether in South Africa, and these are all from the UK. And that'll set you back £7,000. And that is the seven swankiest train trips that we can find. We launched our way through. How many? We did all the continents, didn't we? Europe, America.
0: We missed out on Antarctica.
1: Antarctica, that's right. And then when they have trains there, yeah, that'll be the end of the world.
0: Yeah, we'll fill you in.
1: That was in the London Times, the seven swankiest train journeys in the world. And it was the person who possibly, hopefully for him, he got to ride them was Graham Greene. It was published in the Times on March 27th, 2026.
2: The 727 did for the domestic airlines in the 60s what the 747 did for international airlines in the 70s. It really made aviation accessible, speedy, comfortable, safe. The first 727 arrived on Friday the 16th of October, 64. Flew low over the head office Ansett building in the city and then proceeded directly to Essendon Airport, where it landed in front of cheering staff and cameras from TV stations covering it in black and white.
3: We'll see them approach and touch down. First touchdown of a tri-motored aircraft since Kingsford Smith in 1928. Now that's really quite a thing. We're witnessing some history today. The Ansett ANA Boeing 727 fan jet is approaching to land. You can see it now with its flaps down, its undercarriage extended, and Captain Lovell by now will be working fairly hard to stop her sliding across the runway. She's down now, you can see all the flaps, and now he goes into reverse.
4: Very well, thank you. How was the flight?
5: Wonderful flight, very good, everything went perfectly, and a beautiful aeroplane.
4: Tell me, sir, why did Ansett ANA specifically select the 727 as a Viscount replacement?
5: Well, it's not a Viscount replacement. It's the jet age now. It's the best jet for this type for insider stride, the best jet in the world, and it's as fast as any in the world. So it's the best, and it's just good enough for Australia.
1: Yes, if it's good enough for Reg Ansett, it's good enough for Australia. And now, from one defunct airline company to a defunct aircraft. Here's Mike Densley with the fate of an end-of-service 747.
0: A scrapped Boeing 747's airframe is worth less than a single piece of its landing gear. This article by Daniel S. Osipoff was published on the 24th of May 2026 on the website simpleflying.com. At the end of its life, a Boeing 747 is flown to a boneyard, where aircraft scrappers and recyclers follow a multi-stage process to safely dismantle the aircraft and sell its parts, either to support in-service 747s or to be recycled for other uses. Demand for parts from scrap 747s is higher than you would think, as there still exists a large fleet of 747 freighters in service, and the 747 has been out of production for over 3 years. However, 747 part demand is far from even. A 747's engines can be sold for roughly $2 million each, while its landing gear can go for close to $300,000. Its cockpit displays can be had for roughly $30,000 each, while its APU will typically go for around $25,000. Meanwhile, the total value of the raw scrap metal from the rest of the 747 is usually worth close to $55,000, while it costs approximately $60,000 per month to saw a 747 at a boneyard. This dynamic is not unique to the 747, and what it reveals is that once you strip away these select components, the aircraft is worthless. The scrapping of a 747. Before dismantling an aircraft, scrappers must first drain the aircraft of any fluids and deactivate explosives from evacuation slides. Next, the engines are removed, followed by other high-value parts that can be resold in the spare parts market, such as the landing gear and avionics. The airframe is then expected to ensure that no hazardous materials are on board. If so, it can be stripped or crushed for scrap metal to be reused for aircraft components or in non-aviation applications. A Boeing 747 is made up of roughly 6 million parts. 170 miles or 274 kilometres of wiring and 147,000 pounds or 66,680 kilograms of aluminium. Approximately 30% of a scrapped 747's parts get reused in an active 747, and only about 10 to 15% of an end-of-life 747 gets wasted. Components from other scrapped aircraft types are also similarly used so long as they remain airworthy, as airlines can acquire them for significantly less money and in less time than ordering new parts. In addition to parts, airlines often acquire used aircraft and engines specifically for use as parts donors. In 2015, Richard Anderson, who was the CEO of Delta Airlines at the time, made headlines when he claimed that used Boeing 777s could be had for under $10 million, and it was later clarified that this was specifically referring to a parts donor, although Delta never pulled the trigger on it. United Airlines acquired several CFM-powered Airbus 319s in late 2010s and never put them into service. Instead, used them as parts donors, sold the engines, and scrapped the planes. The economics of aircraft components. Engines are by far the largest, most expensive, and most complicated component in any aircraft. While the Rolls-Royce RB211 is no longer a common engine, the General Electric CF6 and Pratt & Whitney PW4000, which are also offered on the 747, are still widely used on many in-service wide bodies. Parts that are common to other variants of these engines are highly desirable to a wide variety of operators, while existing 747 operators can gain tremendous value from purchasing 747 engine parts. Landing gears are also extremely complex and are heavily stressed, just like engines. Acquiring new landing gear components can cost a fortune and often involves long lead times, so operators will simply buy the parts from an aircraft awaiting scrapping. Airliners are typically scrapped because they're no longer economical to airlines, rather than because the plane and parts are no longer airworthy. As long as the components are inspected and verified to be airworthy, there's no drawback to using them in another aircraft. Avionics, APUs, flight control surfaces, electronics, as well as some interior, fuselage and wing components also hold value, but much of the rest of the airframe's components are cheaper to procure new and maybe less usable due to fatigue. As such, planes are taken apart for their valuable parts, but much of the aircraft remains as an increasingly empty shell, which is then turned into scrap metal, collectively worth less than the previously removed components. That was a scrap Boeing 747's airframe is worth less than a single piece of its landing gear, by Daniel S. Osipov. That was published on the 24th of May 2026 on the website simpleflying.com. That's a wrap for this week on Planes, Trains and Automobiles on Vision Australia Radio. You've been listening to John Westland, who's also been struggling with the controls in the control room, and myself, Mike Densley. We look forward to joining you again at the same time next week.

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3: Reckoning, a memoir by Magda Zubanski. Reckoning was published by Text Publishing Company, Melbourne, 2015. Reckoning is read by Evelyn Furstenberg and was recorded in the Melbourne studios of Vision Australia Radio. In episode 22, Magda has related her progressive entry into acting and comedy, leading to a role in D-Generation. We now continue with episode 23. Partway through the chapter, Degeneration and De Profundis. I don't know if the other cast members knew I was gay. They never said. And I could not bring myself to tell them. I can't explain why I felt so embarrassed. Plenty of my friends knew. I had lived an openly lesbian life at uni and the refuge. But exposure to the straight world revived and magnified my old anxiety. There was something wrong with

And then something weird started happening to my newfound lesbianism. Like some adaptive species of threatened coral, my sexuality retreated. My attraction to men increased. I began to homogenize. I became straighter. I grew my hair, I shaved my armpits, and started wearing dresses. On a few disastrous drunken occasions, I acted on my fleeting attractions to men. How could that happen? Was fear changing my sexual preference? Or was I just exploring a different part of myself? I was now 24 years old. How could I have found myself, only to be losing myself again? Was there a real, irreducible me? Or was I just some kind of protean flux? In 1986, the choices were gay, straight, and bisexual. None of those fully expressed how I felt. The concept of sexual fluidity did not yet exist. Perhaps if I was a different person with a different history, or if all this had happened 20 years later, I could have styled myself as a bold, if slightly confused, sexual adventuress. Instead, I used the harsh language of self-judgment I grew up with. Perpetrator, victim, collaborator. I decided I must be some kind of sexual traitor who had colluded in order to enjoy the benefits of a straight life. Never mind that I never once in my life felt I enjoyed any kind of heterosexual privilege. I didn't understand that I was acting out a psychodrama. My role was written. I was predetermined, and I didn't even know it. This pasteurization of my personality did not help with my comedy writing. Comedy is all about finding your voice. It's a difficult task and it can take years. Your voice is best when it is formed where it is found. But what if you are trying to be what you are not? What if you don't know who you are? Basically, my writing was crap. I simply didn't know how to convey my weird queer world. Andrew Knight had not let a single one of my sketches through. The boys, in the meantime, were churning out material. So I went to Marg Downey. Despite the fact that Marg looks like the perfect straight lady, she has a fabulously wicked streak. I had detected it all those years ago when we played tennis together. And now I was relying on it. She came to visit at Wall Street, and we sat around for several hours drinking coffee, doing voices, trying to make one another laugh. It was a slow grind at first. Nothing came. It's always like that. But then I started imitating one of my lecturers at uni. Marg giggled. I kept on. Now I needed subject matter. In my cinema studies unit, I had seen the work of a couple of experimental filmmakers who made short, obscure films that were, to me, hilariously boring and pretentious. The trickle became a stream. I started riffing, waffling on pompously. Then Marg started to roar with laughter, and I felt funny again. God bless her. It was like the old days with my mother. We developed it into a mockumentary-style sketch about a young girl's journey through adolescence as revealed by a series of portraits of her shoes. Andrew loved it. Our next sketch was of an actress talking on a chat show about her first book, the big reveal being that it was the first book she had ever read, not written. I started to feel I was learning the craft of sketch writing. Then came Lynn Postlethwaite. Andrew Knight and another writer called John Alsop had stayed at a hotel in London with the world's least obliging concierge, and they had written a brilliant sketch based on her.

0: It was an absolute gift. A middle-aged monster with an endless supply of justifications for her outrageous selfishness. Not long before, I had been transfixed by the appearance of an elderly woman on the tram. Her hair and makeup looked as if they had been done once in the 1940s, and thereafter just retouched, turning her face into a kind of living shrine to itself. I decided that was the look for Lynn. I had a character voice I'd been mucking around with, and when I applied this to the script, the result was magic. Of course, it doesn't always happen like that. I have no idea where I got that voice from. Lynn's long, drawn-out, "Now," the vampiric suck on her cigarette. But people constantly tell me they know someone just like her. A frightening statistic for any demographer. I began to appreciate the beauty of a catchphrase. Lynn's was, "Tired, tired, tired. I said love, I said pet, I said please." As the show gained an audience, people in the street would quote the line at me. The success of the character was bolstering. It was the first time I felt solidly Aussie, my first experience I had of making an impact on the vernacular. My initial inability to express who I truly was turned out to be the grain of sand in my oyster. I had to push myself to find the universal truths, the bedrock emotions that lie beneath all difference. I believe it forced me to create iconic Aussie characters. And perhaps the very things I feared held me back, my lonely childhood and queer sexuality, were in fact the perfect preparation for a comic actor. Years of midday movies in the suburbs had inadvertently schooled me in a style, camp sensibility. But style is not enough. I needed to find my comedy tribe, and I was about to make two of the most important friendships of my professional life. Through Marg, I met Jane Turner and then Gina Riley. Marg and Jane had been at Sacré Cœur together. Jane joined DGen in its second year, having made quite a name for herself on the comedy circuit. When Jane first came into the writer's room, she reminded me of a startled bird. Fine-boned with quick, darting movements, she was a completely different beast from me. But she was indisputably funny and a gifted writer, which made me feel a tad threatened. A fifth-generation Aussie, she had an uncanny ear for the vernacular. It was her birthright, and I envied her that. Jane and I can be a little oil and water. We both love one another's work, but we don't always mesh well. Jane has a completely different rhythm from me, as if one of us is doing a foxtrot while the other is trying to samba. Luckily, we are deeply fond of one another and are capable of making each other cry with laughter. Gina was a different story. I hated her on sight. She was working in an adjacent office on an ill-fated show with the unfortunate name While You're Down There. The dislike was mutual. I thought she was a crass show-off, and she thought I was a stuck-up snob. We were both right, but we finally overcame our pride and prejudice a year later when I moved in with our mutual friend Tony. Gina and I completely fell in love over the phone when she would ring to speak to him and get stuck talking to me. Her spine-tinglingly accurate impersonations of Shirley Bassey and Agent 99 from Get Smart were the clincher. I have always been a sucker for a spot of good mimicry. Gina and I didn't work together at first, but we spent a lot of time hanging out at the kitchen table of the house she shared with Wendy Harmer in Fitzroy. We were becoming great friends, but I still hadn't told her I was a lesbian. Then one day she said, "So what's going on?" Sly smile. "Anyone you like?" No, not really. There was. I was having an affair with a straight girl we both knew. "Then why are you blushing?" "I'm not. I..." Gina laughed. "I know, you know." "Know what?" "I don't know what you're talking about." "Mag, I know you're gay. It's okay." I was now blushing beyond red and into the purples. Tyrian and burgundy and puce. "You are, aren't you?" "Ha, I knew it." Gina must have seen the look on my face. Her tone softened instantly. "Oh, you poor thing. It's okay, Mag." I knew it was okay with Gina. I knew she didn't care. Gina was a free-thinking atheist. She had lots of gay friends. But Gina wasn't the rest of the world. I still had not told anyone outside my uni circle. I still had not told anyone in the family except Barb. It is hard to remember now how scary it was. Those were still dark days for gay people. Homosexuality had only been decriminalised in Victoria in 1980. Gay bashing was not uncommon. Friends of mine had been spat on, beaten up, and hospitalised. I had been jeered at in the street, called a fat, ugly dyke who needed to be straightened out. In my uni days, bolstered by my feminism, with a support group around me, I had taken all of this in my stride. But now I felt isolated from the herd, and my courage seeped away. D-Generation got a second series with the ABC. With the money I made, I moved into a ground floor apartment in Park Street, South Yarra, around the corner from Helen Mary's house. The street I lived in was lined with majestic terrace houses and looked like something out of Mary Poppins. My apartment was in a once grand old house that had been subdivided. The rent was surprisingly cheap. My bedroom fronted onto the street, and on warm nights I liked to sleep with the window open. It was about 6 a.m. on the morning of 5th of March 1987. There was a huge, compact boom, like the sound of a jet plane smashing the sound barrier, only right outside my window. I sat up, my body awake, but not my mind. Something had happened. Something bad. What? A car crash? Too loud. Much, much too loud. Another sound. Human, I thought. Then it stopped. Started again and stopped. A scream? A howl? A moan? It was the sound of a woman screaming. This was not like the screams and rants of the brawling junkies and drunks who pissed outside my window when I lived in St Kilda. It was a scream and a deep groan of pain combined. The sound the body makes when it knows it is dying. "Fire!" A man's voice. "Fire! Somebody call the fire department!" Dazed, I stumbled out of bed and over to the window. It was half open. I yanked it up fully and stuck my head out. I reeled backwards. Oh, my God! Jesus Christ! Jesus fucking Christ! What had been an elegant Art Deco apartment was now engulfed in a bright yellow wall of flame 20 feet high, licking up to the balconies above like a barrel wave in reverse, blackening the white plaster. More voices. Male voices. "It's all right, love. We've got you. We've got you." Some men were hauling the screaming woman from the ground below the balcony. She was naked. Oh my fucking God! I could not believe this was happening. The yelling man ran past. What is it? What happened? I shouted. A bomb! They got her out. He made a sweeping gesture across the bottom of his legs. But her feet are completely gone. He kept running. I don't know where. What did he mean, her feet were gone? I ran to the phone, fully awake now and wired, my hand shaking like I had Parkinson's. I could not make my fingers dial the numbers. My hand spasmed and veered off uncontrollably. How weird. I noticed how weird that was. Pathetic. Weak. Pull yourself together, you idiot. Eventually, I hit 000. I quickly told the operator the details and got off the phone. Ever since my mother burnt her hand, I have been terrified of fire. As I ran out into the street towards the flames, I was expecting commotion. The first thing that struck me was the silence. An eerie, terribly silent silence. The silence that comes from the absence not of sound, but of people. The only noise now was the roar of flames. Where was everyone? I saw four bystanders across the road from the burning flat, maybe 10 meters away from the flames. Even from there we could feel the heat singeing our cheeks. The fire brigade had not arrived. There was no one else there, just us. And then, as we watched, a man emerged through the curtain of flame onto the balcony, tottering like a drunk actor making his entrance. He was completely on fire. His flaming hands were raised to his burning head like a soldier giving himself up to the enemy. He started to talk, evenly, calmly. He wanted to know something. Did they get her out? We started screaming at him, "Throw yourself over the balcony! Just throw yourself over!" "It's no use, just as long as she's out." His calmness made me feel crazy. "Yes, they got her out. Just jump," I screamed. "That's good," he said. We stood there, the five of us, and the man on fire. Neighbours, but total strangers. For a good minute or two he wobbled there, talking to us. He seemed to be beyond the reach of pain. The man next to me couldn't stand it any more. "Where the fuck is the fire brigade?" We looked around. Then someone said, "Oh my God." On the balcony, still looking at us, the burning man wobbled sideways. He tried to right himself. Then he slumped like a condemned building and slowly toppled down behind the balcony. The fire closed over him. Eventually, fire trucks and ambulances arrived. Police cordoned off the street. Traffic was diverted, and trams were banked up down Toorak Road. Now the street was full. People and cars and thick fire hoses and news crews. A woman who lived in the back of our block and who'd seen nothing was giving a teary interview to a television crew. I didn't know what else to do, so I went to work as usual and filmed comedy sketches. That night I went to Helen Mary's, drank a bottle of whiskey and howled. But I felt strangely hollow, as though I was not entitled to these feelings. I called my father. I found his voice reassuring. "Oh, Jesus, that's rough. What can I say, Hen? You just have to move on." During the war, I saw Jews throw their children into the flames and jump in after them. You just have to put it behind you and move on. Fast forward. Late in 1988, Marg Downey, Jane Turner and I received a phone call from Steve Vizard. He was starting a new show called Fast Forward for the Seven Network. Opportunity was knocking again. Several of our colleagues from The Last Laugh had recently had unprecedented success with a show on Channel 10, The Comedy Company. It was a massive popular hit, and we had all watched with admiration and perhaps a little envy as the cast members became household names. What if Fast Forward could capitalize on that success? Was that what I wanted? To be invited into the living rooms of the nation? How could I do that when nobody knew who I really was? When the idea of homosexuality made many people feel sick? Yet again, I descended into the familiar spiral of fear and excitement, repulsion and attraction. Marg and I spent the entire day on the phone, workshopping the decision. Marg said yes first. I followed shortly after. The money was stupidly good. And I trusted Rod Quantock, the head writer. He was an elder statesman of comedy for us. Besides, this whole thing could not last long. The comedy bubble was sure to burst. The first episode of Fast Forward aired on 12th of April 1989, my 28th birthday. Nothing spectacular happened. My life did not change. The ratings were initially low, so the axe hung over us. But over time they grew, until it became the top-rating show on TV, eclipsing even The Comedy Company. In the second year, Gina Riley joined the team. We were a pretty egalitarian bunch, but in the early days the men tended to dominate. Some seasons passed where I languished for months without any meaty roles. The girls and I formed a natural, if somewhat powerless, power block. We found one another hilarious. We had a potent chemistry, but as yet we lacked the confidence to work it. The best way to get airtime was to write your own sketches. My fear of the blank page had diminished only slightly, and now I decided it was time to slay that demon. Aside from us performer writers, there was also a team of dedicated writers, initially almost entirely male. The writer's room was on the ground floor of a building we called the Castle, a jerry-built two-story structure on the corner of the Channel 7 studio lot. This small airless office was a haven for the comedy boy boffins. Cast members rarely approached. I could see no material difference between myself and the writers. What made you a writer was having the balls to call yourself one. That and a computer of one's own. The girls and I would go down to the Galleon Cafe in St Kilda to write. We spent hours noodling around, making one another laugh, and penning sketches by hand. Consequently, no one took us seriously. So I bought my first laptop computer. And then I pushed open the door to the writer's room and went in. The boys were surprised to see a cast member, let alone a female one, in their domain. I seem to remember them blinking at the rare glimpse of light from the outside world. But they were very welcoming, and I soon realized that I could write just as well as they could. Or at least I wasn't any worse. I learned three invaluable lessons in that room. 1. Get the tools of the trade. 2. Don't compare yourself with Shakespeare. 3. Appreciate the beauty of impermanence. Cranking out 26 episodes a year of sketch comedy is the TV equivalent of making a Buddhist sand mandala. You cannot get attached to your beautiful successes or tragic failures, because next week it will all be gone, and you have to do it all over again. I found that incredibly liberating. My main writing partner was Doug McLeod. Doug had been a writer on The Comedy Company. With each new season of Fast Forward, the challenge was to come up with new characters. Doug came up with a character based on my ability to do a Scottish accent. A thrifty Scotswoman who gives dubious, canny recession tips. I decided to name her after a dim-witted minor character in The Prime of Miss Jean Brodie, Wee Mary McGregor. Doug and I co-wrote the character, and we made her cheeky, lascivious, and tipsy. She was loosely based on the one time I had seen my mother tipsy at Hogmanay, inciting a bunch of women to try and divest the Lone Piper of his kilt. Doug and I also took over the writing of Lynn Postlethwaite, the suburban gargoyle originally written by Andrew Knight and John Alsop. And that brings an end to episode 23 of Reckoning, a memoir by Magda Zubanski. Reckoning was published by Text Publishing Company, Melbourne, 2015. Reckoning is read by Evelyn Furstenberg and was recorded in the Melbourne studios of Vision Australia Radio.
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6: ISIS Audiobooks presents an unabridged recording of Only Time Will Tell, written by Geoffrey Archer and read by Roger Allam and Amelia Fox. The moral right of the author has been asserted. 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
7: By the time the train pulled into Edinburgh Waverley, Giles had gone over his plan with Harry a dozen times. They stepped out of the carriage and walked slowly down the platform towards the barrier. "Don't even think about looking back," said Giles, as he produced his rail warrant, then headed towards a line of taxis. "The Royal Hotel," said Giles to the cabbie. "And can you let me know if another taxi follows us?" he added, before joining Harry in the back. "Right you are," said the cabbie, as he eased off the rank and joined the traffic. "How do you know there's a Royal Hotel in Edinburgh?" asked Harry. "There's a Royal Hotel in every city," said Giles. A few minutes later, the cabbie said, "I cannot be sure, but the next cab off the rank isn't far behind this." "Good," said Giles. "How much is the fare to the Royal?"
8: 2 shillings, sir."
7: "I'll give you 4 if you can lose him." The driver immediately put his foot down on the accelerator, causing both of his passengers to be thrown back into their seats. Giles recovered quickly and looked through the back window to see the taxi behind them had also speeded up. They had gained 60 or 70 yards, but Giles realized that advantage wouldn't last for long. "Cabby, take the next turning on the left and then slow down for a moment. After we jump out, I want you to continue on to the Royal and don't stop until you reach the hotel. An outstretched arm appeared. Harry placed 2 florins into the palm. When I jump out, said Giles, just follow me and then do exactly as I do. Harry nodded. The taxi swung round the corner and slowed down for a moment just as Giles opened the door. He leapt out onto the pavement, toppled over, quickly picked himself up, then dashed into the nearest shop, throwing himself on the floor. Harry followed only seconds later, slammed the door behind him, and was lying by his friend's side just as the second cab shot around the corner. "Can I help you, sir?" asked the sales assistant, hands on hips, looking down at the 2 young men lying prostrate on the ground. "You already have," said Giles, rising to his feet and giving her a warm smile. He brushed himself down, said, "Thank you," and left the shop without another word. When Harry stood up, he came face to face with a slim-waisted mannequin wearing only a corset. He turned bright red, ran out of the shop, and joined Giles on the pavement. "I don't expect the man with the limp will be booking into the Royal for the night," said Giles, "so we'd better get moving." "Agreed," said Harry, as Giles flagged down another cab. "Waverley Station," he said, before climbing into the back. "Where did you learn how to do all that?" asked Harry in admiration, as they headed back in the direction of the station. "You know, Harry, you should read a little less Joseph Conrad and a little more John Buchan, if you want to know how to travel in Scotland while being pursued by a fiendish foe." The journey to Mulgelry was considerably slower and far less exciting than the one to Edinburgh had been, and there was certainly no sign of any man with a limp. When the engine finally dragged its 4 carriages and 2 passengers into the little station, the sun had already disappeared behind the highest mountain. The station master was standing by the exit, waiting to check their tickets when they got off the last train that day. "Any hope of getting a taxi?" Giles asked, as they handed over their warrants.
9: No, sir," replied the station master. "Jock goes home for tea around 6 o'clock, and he'll nae be back for another hour."
7: Giles thought twice about explaining the logic of Jock's actions to the station master before he asked, "Then perhaps you'd be kind enough to tell us how we can get to Mulgelry Castle."
9: "You'll have to walk," said the station master helpfully.
7: "And which direction might it be?" asked Giles, trying not to sound exasperated.
9: "It's about 3 miles up yonder," the man said, pointing up the hill. "You canna miss it."
7: "Up yonder" turned out to be the only accurate piece of information the station master had offered, because after the 2 of them had been walking for over an hour, it was pitch black, and there was still no sign of any castle. Giles was beginning to wonder if they were going to have to spend their first night in the Highlands, sleeping in a field with only a flock of sheep to keep them company, when Harry shouted, "There it is!" Giles stared through the misty gloom, and although he still couldn't quite make out the outline of a castle, his spirits were lifted by flickering lights coming from several windows. They trudged on until they reached a massive pair of wrought-iron gates, which had not been locked. As they made their way up the long driveway, Giles could hear barking, but he couldn't see any dogs. After about another mile, they came to a bridge spanning a moat, and on the far side, a heavy oak door that didn't look as if it welcomed strangers. "Leave the talking to me," said Giles, as they staggered across the bridge and came to a halt outside the door. Giles banged 3 times with the side of his fist, and within moments the door was pulled open to reveal a giant of a man dressed in a kilt with a dark lovett jacket, white shirt, and white bow tie. The head steward looked down on the weary, bedraggled objects that stood in front of him. "Good evening, Mr. Giles," he said, although Giles had never set eyes on the man before. "His lordship has been expecting you for some time, and wondered if you would care to join him for dinner." Chapter 40 Giles and Harry Clifton on their way to Mulgelry. Stop.
9: Should arrive around 6. Stop. Lord Harvey handed the telegram to Giles and chuckled. Sent by our mutual friend, Captain Tarrant, he only turned out to be wrong about what time you'd arrive. We had to walk all the way from the station, protested Giles between mouthfuls. Yes, I did consider sending the car to meet you off the last train, said Lord Harvey, but there's nothing like a bracing Highland walk to work up a good appetite. Harry smiled. He'd hardly spoken since they'd come down for dinner, and as Emma had been placed at the far end of the table, he had to satisfy himself with the occasional wistful gaze, wondering if they'd ever be left alone together. The first course was a thick Highland broth, which Harry finished a little too quickly, but when Giles was served a second helping, he also allowed his bowl to be refilled. Harry would have asked for a third helping if everyone else hadn't continued making polite conversation while they waited for him and Giles to finish so that the main course could be served. "There's no need for either of you to be anxious about anyone wondering where you are," said Lord Harvey, "because I've already sent telegrams to Sir Walter and to Mrs. Clifton to assure them you are both safe and well. I didn't bother to get in touch with your father, Giles," he added, without further comment. Giles glanced across the table to see his mother purse her lips. Moments later, the dining-room doors swung open, and several liveried servants entered and whisked away the soup bowls. Three more servants followed, carrying silver salvers on which rested what looked to Harry like 6 small chickens. "I do hope you like grouse, Mr. Clifton," said Lord Harvey, the first person ever to call him Mr., as a bird was placed in front of him. "I shot these myself." Harry couldn't think of an appropriate response. He watched as Giles picked up his knife and fork and began to slice tiny pieces off the bird, bringing back memories of their first meal together at St. Bede's. By the time the plates were cleared, Harry had only managed about 3 morsels, and wondered how old he would have to be before he could say, "No, thank you, I'd prefer another bowl of soup." Things improved a little when a large plate of different fruits, some of which Harry had never seen before, was placed in the centre of the table. He would have liked to ask his host their names and the countries they originated from, but memories of his first banana came to mind, when he had definitely slipped. He satisfied himself with following Giles's lead, watching carefully to see which had to be peeled, which had to be cut, and which you could simply take a bite out of. When he'd finished, a servant appeared and placed a bowl of water by the side of his plate. He was just about to pick it up and drink it when he saw Lady Harvey place her fingers in hers, and moments later a servant passed her a linen napkin so she could dry her hands. Harry dipped his fingers in the water, and, like magic, a napkin immediately appeared. After dinner, the ladies retired to the drawing-room. Harry wanted to join them so he could at last catch up with Emma and tell her everything that had happened since she'd poisoned herself. But no sooner had she left the room than Lord Harvey sat back down, a sign for the under-butler to offer his lordship a cigar, while another servant poured him a large glass of cognac. Once he'd taken a sip, he nodded, and glasses were placed in front of Giles and Harry. The butler closed the humidor before filling their glasses with brandy. "Well," said Lord Harvey after 2 or 3 luxuriant puffs, "am I to understand that you are both hoping to go up to Oxford?" "Harry's a safe bet," said Giles, "but I'll need to score a couple of centuries during the summer, and preferably one at Lord's, if the examiners are going to overlook my more obvious deficiencies."
10: "Giles is being modest, sir," said Harry. "He has just as good a chance of being offered a place as I do. After all, he's not only the captain of cricket, he's also school captain."
9: "Well, if you are successful, I can assure you that you'll experience 3 of the happiest years of your life. That's assuming Herr Hitler isn't foolish enough to insist on a replay of the last war in the vain hope that he'll be able to reverse the result."
10: The three of them raised their glasses, and Harry took his first sip of brandy. He didn't like the taste, and was wondering if it would be thought discourteous if he didn't finish it when Lord Harvey came to his rescue. "Perhaps it's time for us to join the ladies," he said, draining his glass. He stubbed out his cigar, rose from his place, and marched out of the dining room, not waiting for a second opinion. The two young men followed him across the hall and into the drawing room. Lord Harvey took the seat next to Elizabeth, while Giles winked at Harry and went across to join his grandmother. Harry sat next to Emma on the sofa.
11: "How gallant of you to come all this way, Harry," she said, touching his hand. "I'm so sorry about what happened after the play. I only hope I wasn't responsible for causing the problem in the first place." "How could you possibly be responsible, Harry? You've never done anything that could have caused my father to speak to Mama that way. But it's no secret that your father doesn't think we should be together, even on stage." "Let's talk about it tomorrow morning," Emma whispered. "We can go for a long walk in the hills and be on our own, with only the Highland cattle to overhear us."
10: "I'll look forward to that," said Harry. He would have liked to hold her hand, but there were too many eyes continually glancing in their direction.
11: "You two young men must be very tired after such an exhausting journey," said Lady Harvey. "Why don't you both go off to bed, and we'll see you at breakfast in the morning?"
10: Harry didn't want to go to bed. He wanted to stay with Emma and try to find out if she'd discovered why her father was so opposed to them being together. But Giles rose immediately, kissed his grandmother and mother on the cheek, and said good night, leaving Harry with no choice but to join him. He leaned across and kissed Emma on the cheek, thanked his host for a wonderful evening, and followed Giles out of the room. As they walked down the hall, Harry paused to admire a painting of a bowl of fruit by an artist called Peplow, when Emma came dashing out of the drawing room, threw her arms around his neck, and kissed him gently on the lips. Giles continued up the stairs as if he hadn't noticed, while Harry kept his eyes on the drawing-room door. Emma broke away when she heard it opening behind her.
12: "Good night. Good night. Parting is such sweet sorrow," she whispered.
10: "That I shall say good night till it be morrow," Harry replied.
11: "Where are you two off to?" asked Elizabeth Barrington as she came out of the breakfast room.
13: "We're going to climb Crag Cowan," said Emma. "Don't wait up, because you may never see us again."
10: Her mother laughed.
13: "Then make sure you wrap up well, because even the sheep catch cold in the Highlands."
10: She waited until Harry had closed the door behind them before she added,
11: "Giles, your grandfather wishes to see us in his study at 10 o'clock.
10: It sounded to Giles more like a command than a request.
13: "Yes, mother," he said, before looking through the window and watching Harry and Emma walking down the path towards Crag Cowan. They'd only gone a few yards before Emma took Harry's hand. Giles smiled as they turned the corner and disappeared behind a row of pines.
10: When the clock in the hall began to strike, Giles had to walk quickly along the corridor to make sure he reached his grandfather's study before the 10th chime. His grandparents and his mother stopped talking the moment he entered the room. They had clearly been waiting for him.
13: "Have a seat, dear boy," said his grandfather.
10: "Thank you, sir," Giles replied, and sat down on a chair between his mother and his grandmother.
11: "I suppose this would best be described as a council of war," said Lord Harvey, looking up from his high-backed leather chair as if he was addressing a board meeting.
13: "I'll try to bring everyone up to date before we decide what the best course of action should be."
10: Giles was flattered that his grandfather now considered him to be a full member of the family board.
13: "I telephoned Walter last night. He was just as appalled by Hugo's conduct at the play as I was when Elizabeth told me about it, although I had to fill him in on what happened when she returned to the manor house."
10: Giles's mother bowed her head, but didn't interrupt.
13: "I went on to tell him that I'd had a long talk with my daughter,
10: and that we felt there were only two possible courses of action.
13: Giles sat back in his chair, but didn't relax.
10: I left Walter in no doubt that if Elizabeth were even to consider returning to the manor house, it would be necessary for Hugo to make several concessions. First, he must apologize unequivocally for his appalling behavior.
13: Giles's grandmother nodded in agreement.
10: Second, he will never again, and I repeat it, never again, suggest that Emma should be taken out of her school, and he will in future fully support her efforts to gain a place at Oxford. God knows it's hard enough for a young man to make the grade nowadays, but it's damn nigh impossible for a woman. My third and most important demand, and on this I was quite adamant, is that he explain to us all why he continues to treat Harry Clifton so appallingly. I suspect it might have something to do with Harry's uncle's stealing from Hugo. The sins of the father are one thing, but an uncle. I refuse to accept, as he has so often claimed to Elizabeth, that he considers Clifton unworthy to mix with his children simply because his father was a docker and his mother is a waitress. Perhaps Hugo has forgotten that my grandfather was a jobbing clerk in a firm of wine merchants, while his own grandfather left school at the age of 12 and started out as a docker like young Clifton's father. And just in case anyone has forgotten, I'm the first Lord Harvey in this family, and you don't get much more nouveau than that.
13: Giles wanted to cheer.
10: Now, none of us can have failed to notice, continued Lord Harvey, how Emma and Harry feel about each other, which is hardly surprising, as they are two exceptional young people. If, in the fullness of time, their relationship blossoms, no one would be more delighted than Victoria and I. On that subject, Walter was in full agreement with me.
13: Giles smiled. He liked the idea of Harry becoming a member of the family, even though he didn't believe his father would ever accept it.
10: I told Walter, continued his grandfather, that if Hugo felt unable to abide by these terms, Elizabeth would be left with no choice but to institute divorce proceedings immediately. I would also have to resign from the board of Barrington's and make public my reasons for doing so.
13: Giles was saddened by this, as he knew there had never been a divorce in either family.
10: Walter kindly agreed to get back to me in the next few days, after he's had a chance to talk things over with his son, but he did tell me that Hugo has already promised to stop drinking, and that he appears to be genuinely contrite. Let me finish by reminding you that this is a family matter, and should not, in any circumstances, be discussed with outsiders. We must hope that this proves to be nothing more than an unfortunate incident that will soon be forgotten.
13: The following morning, Giles's father telephoned and asked to speak to him. He apologized profusely, saying how sorry he was to have blamed Giles for something that was entirely his own fault. He begged Giles to do everything in his power to convince his mother and Emma to return to Gloucestershire so they could all spend Christmas together at the manor house. He also hoped that, as his father-in-law had suggested, the incident would be quickly forgotten. He made no mention of Harry Clifton. Chapter 41. Once they'd disembarked from the train at Temple Meads, Giles and his mother waited in the car while Emma said goodbye to Harry.
14: "They've just spent the last 9 days together," said Giles. "Have they forgotten that they'll be seeing each other again tomorrow?"
15: "And probably the next day," said Giles's mother. "But try not to forget, unlikely though it might seem, that it could even happen to you one day."
13: Emma eventually joined them, but when they drove off she continued to look out of the back window and didn't stop waving until Harry was out of sight. Giles was keen to get home and finally discover what it was that Harry could have done to make his father treat him so cruelly over the years. Surely it couldn't be worse than stealing from the tuck shop or deliberately failing your exams. He'd considered a dozen possibilities, but none of them made any sense.
10: Now, at last, he hoped he was going to find out the truth. He glanced across at his mother. Although she rarely displayed her emotions, she was clearly becoming more and more agitated as they approached Chew Valley. Giles's father was standing on the top step, waiting to greet them when the car drew up outside the house. No sign of Jenkins. He apologized immediately to Elizabeth, and then the children, before telling them how much he'd missed them. "Tea is set up in the drawing room," he said. "Please join me there as soon as you're ready." Giles was the first back downstairs, and he sat uneasily in a chair opposite his father. While they waited for his mother and Emma to join them, his father confined himself to asking Giles how he'd enjoyed Scotland, and to explain that Nanny had taken Grace into Bristol to buy her school uniform. At no time did he mention Harry. When Giles's mother and sister entered the room a few minutes later, his father immediately stood up. Once they were seated, he poured them all a cup of tea. He clearly didn't want any servants to overhear what he was about to reveal. Once everyone had settled, Giles's father sat on the edge of his seat and began to speak softly. "Let me begin by saying to all three of you how unacceptable my behaviour was on the night of what everyone has described as Emma's great triumph. That your father was not there for the curtain call was bad enough, Emma," he said, looking directly at his daughter. "But the way I treated your mother when you returned home that night was quite unforgivable, and I realize it may take some time before such a deep wound can be healed." Hugo Barrington placed his head in his hands, and Giles noticed that he was trembling. He eventually steadied himself. "You have all, for very different reasons, asked to know why I have treated Harry Clifton so badly over the years. It is true that I cannot bear to be in his presence, but the fault is entirely of my own making. When you learn the reason, you might begin to understand, and possibly even sympathize." Giles glanced at his mother, who was sitting stiffly in her chair. There was no way of telling how she felt. "Many years ago," continued Barrington, "when I first became managing director of the company, I convinced the board that we should branch out into shipbuilding, despite my father's reservations. I signed a contract with a Canadian company to build a merchant ship called the Maple Leaf. That not only turned out to be a financial disaster for the company, but a personal catastrophe for me, from which I have never fully recovered, and doubt if I ever will. Allow me to explain. One afternoon, a docker burst into my office, insisting that his workmate was trapped inside the hull of the Maple Leaf, and if I didn't give the order to break it open, his life would be lost. Naturally, I went down to the dock immediately, and the ganger assured me there was absolutely no truth in the story. However, I insisted the men down tools so that we could listen for any sound coming from inside the hull. I waited for some considerable time, but as there was no sound, I gave the order for them to return to work, as we were already several weeks behind schedule. I assumed the docker in question would sign on for his usual shift the following day. But not only did he not turn up, he was never seen again. The possibility of his death has been on my conscience ever since." He paused, raised his head, and said, "That man's name was Arthur Clifton, and Harry is his only son." Emma began to sob. "I want you to imagine, if you possibly can, what I go through whenever I see that young man, and how he would feel were he ever to find out that I might have been responsible for his father's death. That Harry Clifton has become Giles's closest friend and fallen in love with my daughter is the stuff of a Greek tragedy." Once again he buried his head in his hands and didn't speak for some time. When he finally looked up, he said, "If you wish to ask me any questions, I will do my best to answer them." Giles waited for his mother to speak first. "Were you responsible for sending an innocent man to jail for a crime he did not commit?" Elizabeth asked quietly. "No, my dear," said Barrington. I hope you know me well enough to realize I am not capable of such a thing. Stan Tancock was a common thief who broke into my office and robbed me. Because he was Arthur Clifton's brother-in-law, and for no other reason, I gave him back his job the day he was released from prison. Elizabeth smiled for the first time.
15: Father, I wonder if I might be allowed to ask a question, said Giles.
10: Yes, of course.
15: Did you have Harry and me followed when we travelled up to Scotland?
10: Yes, I did, Giles. I was desperate to find out where your mother and Emma were, so I could apologize to them for my disgraceful behavior. Please try to forgive me.
15: Everyone turned their attention to Emma, who hadn't yet spoken.
10: When she did, her words took them all by surprise.
15: You'll have to tell Harry everything you've told us, she whispered. And if he is willing to forgive you, you must then welcome him into our family.
10: I would be delighted to welcome him into the family, my darling, although it would be understandable if he never wanted to speak to me again. But I cannot tell him the truth about what happened to his father.
15: Why not?
10: Demanded Emma. Because Harry's mother has made it clear that she does not want him ever to find out how his father died, as he has been brought up to believe he was a brave man who was killed in the war. Up until this moment, I have kept my promise never to reveal to anyone what took place on that dreadful day.
13: Elizabeth Barrington rose, walked across to her husband, and kissed him gently. Barrington broke down and sobbed. A moment later, Giles joined his parents and placed an arm around his father's shoulders. Emma didn't move.

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6: 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More later. Now, though, listen with others across...

Cities not built with hand, like Abraham and Sarah and Jacob and Moses. There were men and women of faith looked forward to that day. And he turns around and he challenges the Christian of his day and he says, you too need to be like that. For we have not here in this life a city, abiding city, a permanent city, a city that will go on forever. But we are looking forward. We are seeking the city that is not built with hand. For we have here no abiding city. And yet, when you look around at what's happening anthropologically in the world and sociologically, you find that people love the city. They love city life. There's a lure to the city. Cities may be crime-riddled, pollution-filled, drug-infested, rampant immorality, yet millions of people migrate into the great cities of the world every year, every single year. And cities are indeed a paradoxical. And by that I mean they contain two opposites. You find in the city creative vitality and decay at the same time. You find in the city masses of people, and yet there is massive loneliness. You find in the city there are vibrant hope, and yet there is dull despair. Big mansions and homeless people, they attract the opposites. What does the scripture say about the city, that concept of the city? How did the city come about and became a reality? Why does the scripture insist that for the men and women of faith must affirm that we have here no abiding city, no permanent city? I want to answer these. The first time we ever hear about city in the scripture is in Genesis chapter 4. In Genesis 4:17, the Bible said Cain built a city, walked out and built a city. After murdering his brother, after seething hatred toward his brother and ultimately killed Abel, Cain went out of the face of the Lord. He went out to hide from the Lord, and he built a city. It is his way to escape from God. It is his way to run away from God. In the city, he hoped that when he builds a big city, that he might meet people, varieties of people. They might have amusement parks to help take his mind off the guilt and the pain of guilt. In the city, he hoped that he might find a strong drink that may deaden the pain of his heart. In the city, he saw there might be nightclubs, there might be some entertainment, there might be all kinds of things that would divert my attention from the voice of God that is haunting me and saying, where's your brother? You see, listen very carefully. God intended for humanity to live in a garden. But because of sin, Cain chose a city. God intended for humanity to live in paradise. But Cain went out and he built a city. He opted for the city. And if you compare the garden with the city, I mean, the contrast is awesome. The contrast is incredible. In the garden, there was no loneliness because they fellowshiped together and they fellowshiped with God. In the garden, there was no pollution. In the garden, there was no fear of crime. In the garden, there was no worry and anxiety. In the garden, there was no economic recession. In the garden, there was no hatred. There was no envy. There was no malice. There was no evil. God was there. Cain built the city. But the scripture said that we have no abiding city. For the very founding of the city, the very foundation of a city, is built upon a rebellion against God. It had the purpose of running away from God, of rejecting God, of turning away from God. By the time you get to Genesis 11:4, it gets even stronger. While at least initially Cain had in mind running away from God, while in his mind he thought he could hide from God, by the time you come to Genesis 11:4, you read them say this,

0: Come, let us build ourselves a city. But not just a city, with a tower. You see, they've become so sophisticated now, so they're not just building a city. They're building, it's a high-tech stuff now. I mean, they're building a tower. They want to reach up to heaven. They want to reach up to God. Isn't that the stages of sin? First, you try to run away from the guilt. You try to deaden the pain of guilt, and you try to cope with guilt. And the next thing, what you do, you don't want to deal with God. You don't want to deal with the people of God. You don't want to come to church. You don't want to meet with any Christians because they're constantly reminding you. And the next thing, you put yourself as God. Those are the stages. Historically, that's how it happened. They wanted to make a name for themselves. That's what they said. Let us make a name for ourselves by building a city with a tower that reaches up to heaven. Their glorification, their self-centeredness. They wanted to build a city, and yet the scripture said, we have here no abiding city. But you know what God did? God just let them carry on. You want to build a tower? Build a tower. And you know what? With a click of his finger, what did God do? He created the first United Nation. That's the greatest confusion you ever met. That came about in Babylon. He confused them so much, he said, you know, they couldn't even talk to each other. They couldn't understand each other. They couldn't communicate with each other. But it gets even worse. By the time you get to Genesis 18, you find that Satan has tightened his grip on the city. You find that Satan has enlarged his influence, and you find that he has expanded his stronghold upon the city. Not only over those who voluntarily surrendered to him, but that's where the heartbreaking comes in. But he has extended even to the believers. In Sodom, the tragedy was not just the unbelievers have become perverted and they have become immoral, but the believers got caught in that lifestyle too. And you would have a hard time distinguishing between the believers and unbelievers. They all looked alike. They all thought alike. They all dressed alike. They all behaved alike. They all lived alike. You see, believers find it difficult to resist the pressure of the permissive culture. And they too get bogged down like Lot. Friends, here is the tragedy of our modern day. The believers, even in the church institution, have bought into the permissiveness of modern culture. And like Sodom and Gomorrah, they got mixed. And nobody can tell the difference. That does not break a heart of a believer, I don't know what will. You see, the city teaches everyone to be self-centered. The next step is that it is only me that I need to take care of. Listen to some of the commercials on television. It may be expensive, but I'm worth it. The world is at your fingertips. All you need to do, you have a key to open the world to happiness and joy. And it's called a little plastic card. Never tell you that this little key can open a big hole that buries you if you're not careful. It is time for us to wake up. Well, we don't understand that these commercials are not just about products. Listen, our spiritual warfare is not against the executives in Madison Avenue. Our spiritual warfare is with the devil in his high places, with the spirituality. And they're the ones who are using those executives as their tools. And the devil comes in and he teaches our generation, our younger generation, that in commercials you can have three things. Number one, that all problems are solvable. Number two, that all problems are solvable quickly. Number three, that all problems are solvable quickly through an agency of technology. It might be a drug, it might be a detergent, it might be a computer, it might be a piece of machinery of some sort. The essential message is this: that any problem that beset us, whether it is lack of self-confidence, whether it's boredom, whether it is to do with money problems, they're all solvable if only we allow ourselves to be ministered to by technology. Who needs God? When in 30 seconds you got all the problems are solved, whatever it may be. Who needs God? You have to understand that this is what this is doing to the minds of our young people. Scripture said we have no city here, abiding city. And they spend so little time with the word and in prayer to help combat that pressure that is building in their minds. And the scripture said we have no abiding city here. And whether it is the city of Cain, or the city of Babylon, the city of Nineveh, the city of Sodom and Gomorrah, whether it's the city of Tokyo, the city of New York, or the city of San Francisco, or London, or Bonn, or Atlanta, Georgia, there is one basic problem with the city, any city. It is designed, it is founded upon one principle, upon one premise, and that is self, me. And that's why we have no abiding city here. Was Bismarck, the German chancellor, who said that the great cities are a great sores upon the body politic. We have no abiding city. As men and women of faith, we have no abiding city here. Now, why doesn't the Christian have an abiding city? Why? I tell you why. Because there can be no harmony between the principle of self-death, which is the foundation of the Christian faith, and the principle of selfishness and self-love and self-centeredness. There can be no harmony between the method of the sacrificial service and the mastery of covetousness. There can be no harmony between the determined proclamation of the gospel of Jesus Christ to a lost world and the determination of a self-centered lifestyle. There can be no harmony between those who know and believe and practice the biblical doctrine that we have here, no city that is abiding, and those who live a life that there is no hope beyond the grave. There can be no harmony. There can be no harmony between those who are awaiting the coming of Christ and those who are hoping for some sort of a utopia, some sort of a blissful, elusive happiness that's going to come. There can be no harmony between those who look forward to the city that is not built with hand, as we're going to see in the next message, and those who are awaiting the reincarnation to be a reptile or a cat or a dog or something. There can be no harmony. There is no harmony. You can't bring them together. We have no city, no abiding city here, for we are men and women of faith. Are you a man, a woman of faith? Can you say we have no abiding city? You see, we belong to another place. We really do. This is not our home. We are here ambassadors of that planet, of the King of Kings. For we are men and women of holiness and righteousness. We don't belong to this world. And let me tell you something. If you do not have that tension in your life, there's something wrong. You either have never surrendered your life to the Lordship of Jesus Christ, or you never understood the Christian faith. Those two have to stand in tension until the day we close our eyes in death, or the day when the Lord returns back. That tension has to be there. Because you don't belong to this world and yet you live in this world. The cities are built not by faith but by sight, because they are, in their essence, are an attempt to run away from God. Here we have no continuing city because we are men and women of faith who are continuing. You see, you don't begin your eternal life when you die. you begin your eternal life. You already become a citizen of heaven, and you become a stranger to this world and become an ambassador in this world representing another realm the day you surrender to the Lord Jesus Christ. Your eternal life already began. Because we put on incorruption right now. Though we live in a corruptible world, but we already put on incorruption. We are those who believe that only way to deal with sin, the only way to deal with the cancer of sin, the only way to deal with the leprosy of sin is by bringing it at the feet of Jesus Christ, to the foot of the cross. He alone can give you that peace. He alone can give you the forgiveness. A trip away is not going to do it. A cruise is not going to do it. Running away is not going to do it. Doing whatever you want to do is not going to do it. Burying yourself in your business is not going to do it. Nothing is going to do it, as Cain himself has experienced. Only when you come and surrender to the Lordship of Jesus Christ and, Lord, I blew it and I need your forgiveness, He will cleanse you. And you know, at that time, as you get rid of the city, figuratively speaking, God begins to plant a garden in your life, in your heart. He gives you a garden and gives you joy and gives you excitement and looking forward to being with Him in that city that's not built with hand. Here we have no abiding city, yet we've been placed in cities. We are placed in the cities for one reason, and that is to make Him known, to call out to men and women to escape from the judgment to come. They may make fun of us as they did of Noah. They may ignore us as they did in Sodom, but that's our calling. We are placed in the city to warn, but also to express the love of God. Are we not being placed here in order that we may get bogged down with the world and what the world is doing? We are not placed here to get bogged down in materialism. We are not placed here to get bogged down like they are. Oh, it's so easy to get bogged down in the city. Think their thoughts, live their lifestyle, become like them. Christians, that's what's happening to you and to me. Often in trying to tell others that we have no city here, we let them convince us that yes, we do. Instead of raising their hopes up and lift them up, they pull us into despair. Instead of lifting them up from the mire of materialism and covetousness, they weigh us down with the love for the world. Instead of enthusing them about the ultimate city, they infect us with the burden of covetousness. We have no abiding city here. Some of you have been living, figuratively speaking, in the city with all its self-centeredness, with all its me-ism. Your heart is conforming to the concept of the city, and God has been calling you and saying, I want to give you a garden. I want to take you from the city. I want to give you peace. I want to give you joy. I've been trying to speak to you Sunday after Sunday, day after day, through your friends and your loved ones, and you're not listening to me. Get rid of the city. Receive my garden. Your hope is so tied and knitted in the city. God said, get entangled. I want to give you a garden, for you have no abiding city here. Will you surrender the city in your heart? And will you receive today from the Lord Jesus Christ the garden of joy, the garden of peace, His own presence? And it only begins here, but continues on forever.
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4: Have you ever looked back on a painful season of your life and realised that God was doing something you knew absolutely nothing about? Well, I certainly have. That behind the scenes, in ways completely invisible to you, he was permitting things to unfold that you never could have anticipated. Hi, I'm Clayton Bjellin, and today on Insight for Living, Chuck Swindoll continues his series of Job, a man of heroic endurance. And he takes us behind the curtain to a scene that Job himself never witnessed. A conversation that changed everything. And teaching from Job chapter 1 in the Bible, Chuck titled his message, Setting the Stage for Disaster.
5: As Job sleeps, another scene opens to us that Job knows nothing about. It happens in our lives as well. When we're not aware of it, God is carrying out a plan that would amaze us and on occasion would shock us. He is permitting things to get underway that we would have never expected. Either that, or he is not fully sovereign. This is a very important part of understanding Job. If it teaches nothing else, it teaches the absolute sovereignty of God, which is full of mystery. Without Job's knowing it, something is happening in the heavenlies, and we are transported from earth to the third heaven. It is in the laser-like light of the third heaven, we come in verse 6, and God is sitting in his throne room, if you will, to use our terms, and he looks about and he sees the sons of God that have come to present themselves before the Lord. That makes sense. They're accountable to him. They do his bidding. They carry out his will. They accomplish his purposes, but there is an intruder. There is one who is not among the elect angels. He is identified in the Hebrew text, get this, the Satan. What does it mean? Sometime in noun form, it is rendered simply the adversary or the accuser. He accuses God's people day and night. And here the accuser appears among the other angels. Beginning at verse 7 down through verse 12, we have a dialogue that is a most interesting dialogue. You won't find it anywhere else in the Bible. Only here. Here and in chapter 2. The Lord said, verse 7, Satan answered, verse 7. I should have said the Satan, the accuser. The Lord said, verse 8, the Satan answered, verse 9. And verse 12, the Lord said, and the Satan departed. So it's a dialogue back and forth. The Lord God sees the intruder and speaks to him. From where do you come? Satan's answer is brief and somewhat impudent. Roaming about on the earth and walking around on it. The Satan has access to this planet as well as the heavenlies. He moves about and his demonic forces as well. He's a supernatural being. He could move from Asia to America. He could move from Mexico to the North Pole in a split second of time. Those kind of things are not the things that restrain spiritual beings. The same will be true of us in our spiritual bodies. He says, I've been roaming about on the earth. I love the statement the Lord asks. Have you considered my servant Job? Oh, I fail to read the most important part of his resume. Chapter 1, verse 3, last sentence, that man was the greatest of all the men of the East. No exaggeration. But you know the wonderful thing about Job is that he was a servant. There was no celebrity about Job. There was no pride in Job's heart. Job is a servant of God. Did you observe my servant? By the way, if our Lord were pointing out to the enemy you, would he use the word servant to describe you? I hope so. Have you observed my servant Job down there? In fact, he adds, there is no one like him on the earth, a blameless and upright man, fearing God and turning away from evil. With the word evil, the original axis of evil responds, interestingly, does Job fear God for nothing? I mean, look, talk about kid glove treatment, penthouse perks. Look at what he has. Watch closely. Have you not made a hedge about him and his house and all that he has? Look at the categories. You have protected him in his body. You have protected him in his family. And you have protected his possessions, all that he owns, on every side. I mean, the divine wall around this man's life is enviable. You have not only protected him, you have blessed the work of his hands, and his possessions have increased in the land. The accuser points out divine favoritism, the audacity of that. You have built a hedge around him. You have blessed him like no other. Who wouldn't worship you? His great hope is to level Job. You bring him down to the dirt like the rest of those humans have to live, and you'll see what he's made of. Look at how he puts it. You put forth your hand, verse 11, and touch all. I have marked that word in my Bible. Touch all that he has, and he will curse you to your face. Now, it's a clever plan. First of all, Job does not deserve that kind of treatment. Job has walked with God, certainly in his adult years. Job is now the best of the best. He is the greatest in the land of the East, and he is a servant of God. But Satan's response is, you want to know what he's really made of? Remove all the protection. Strip away all the veneer of comfort, and you'll see, deep inside, he'll turn on you. He will curse you to your face. Satan's prediction. Instead of treating him like an overindulged child, why don't you treat him like anybody else on earth? Let him feel the pain of a disease. Let him know what it's like to suffer the sorrow of death of a child. Let him go through the loss of some of those possessions. You'll see what Job is made of. His point is that he's worshiping God because of what he gets out of it, not because the Lord is first in his life. Verse 12 is an amazing statement. The Lord said to Satan, behold, all that he has is in your power. Now, go any further. It's a frightening, frightening thought. Look at the permission slip he passes Satan. All that he has is yours to deal with. He puts a caveat there. Only do not put forth your hand on him. Don't you touch his life. Don't you touch his body. Don't you touch his soul. Don't you touch his mind. You touch his possessions. You touch his family. Leave him alone. So Satan departed from the presence of the Lord. Now, I know some of you are still hung up on how in the world did the intruder get in, right? I don't know. Now, let's go on. There are a lot of these things I don't know. I just know what's written and I accept it. There was a time in my life I had answers for questions nobody was asking. And I philosophically meandered all around Robin Hood's barn coming up with answers that I thought were so profound, but they had no biblical basis. We're never told why. Well, you have a lot of commentators giving you their opinions, but they're worth nothing more than your opinion or mine. So why waste our time with opinions? The fact is, Satan is allowed in, and Satan is allowed this moment of bargaining, and God, for some profound, unrevealed reason, says, I'll take you up on that. Does he still do that? I don't know. I don't know. I know he did it here, and I know when the light flashed green, that's all Satan wanted. Let me at him. We're talking the original ground zero in a matter of hours. He is reduced to a twisted mass of humanity. But let's leave for this period and let's apply what we've heard, okay? I find four principles that emerge from these first 12 verses that help me today. At least I can say these four things from the text, and they seem worth mentioning and worth remembering. You may wish to write them down. Who knows, someday you may need them. Just as I'm sure at this time Job needed someone to help him remember them when this happened. Number one, there is an enemy we encounter we cannot see. I don't mean to frighten you with this, but I do mean to educate you. There is an enemy we encounter we cannot see. Get past your empiricism. You were trained in college. You were trained to think deeper and not to buy into all of this superstitious stuff. If you can't prove it in a test tube, it isn't there. If you can't see it, it isn't real. Nonsense is my answer to that. Some of the most real things in life you and I will never see. We have a very real enemy, and we encounter him regularly, or one of his emissaries. And let me add, he is real. He is real. He has a strategy aiming to play tricks on your mind and conquer you and bring you down. His hope ultimately is to ruin your testimony and to destroy your life. In the process, if it takes ruining your family relationships, he'll go there. If it takes tempting you to take cut corners in your business where you would not have done so in earlier day, he'll go there. Whatever it takes, we encounter an enemy, and because we cannot see him does not mean he is not just as real. Second principle, there are trials we endure we do not deserve, but they are permitted. There are trials we endure we do not deserve. My imaginary lady in my early example did not deserve to have a husband that walked out on her. She did not deserve to work for a company that turned against the principles that she thought they believed in. She did not deserve that kind of a physical report. She did not. She was a hard-working single mother trying to raise three kids under the age of 15, but it was all permitted. That's imaginary. Yours isn't. Do not try to unscrew God's inscrutability. Do not try to grasp his profound plan. Do not try. That's a waste. That's a waste. And because you will not be able to do that, you will become increasingly more confused, ultimately resentful, finally bitter, and then Satan will have won the day. Accept it. Accept the trial as permitted by God. Nothing touches my life that has not first passed through the hands of God. Nothing. Nothing. That's either true or he is partially sovereign, which is a little like saying, I am almost a husband. He is fully sovereign, and he permits trials that we do not deserve. Number three, there is a plan we explore we will not understand, but it is best. There is a plan we explore, but we will not understand, but it is best. It works together for good. It isn't altogether good. It works together for good. The disease Job went through wasn't good. It worked together for good. The loss of his family wasn't good. It worked together for good. We see in the pinpoint of time, God's view is panoramic. Tozer put it this way. We think of ourselves as inhabiting some parenthetic interval between the God who was and the God who will be. And in this ever-present now, we are lost in that ancient and cosmic loneliness. God's cosmic plan is at work now, and he doesn't feel the need to explain it all to us. If he tried, our answer would be like the student looking at his calculus teacher. What? You wouldn't get it, nor would I. And yes, I'm going to add this. Sometime it's the permission of demonic attack. And I don't know why. It's the whole battle with good and evil, and it is here, and it is, you will live with it. And my answer to you is to come to terms with it. Acknowledge it. Seek the power you have in the Lord Jesus. Don't try to understand it. Don't try to understand it. Let me say another word about the enemy. Can I do that? Years ago, in fact, for 49 years, Dr. William Henry Green was professor of biblical and oriental literature at Princeton Theological Seminary, 1851 to 1900 when he died. Wrote a fine book called Conflict and Triumph. By the way, that was the era in which the American Presbyterian Church was having its fight over the inerrancy of Scripture. A.A. Hodge, B.B. Warfield, Gresham Machen, those names you're familiar with or should be. Along with them, this man Green, Dr. William Henry Green, stood with them for the inerrancy of Scripture. Listen to what he says about the enemy. Referring to Satan, he's not a mere spy traversing the earth intent upon ferreting out all he can discover. He is the old spirit of malice and wickedness, aiming to pervert men from the right ways of the Lord and to destroy all goodness as far as it is in his power. There is a profound meaning in his appearing here among the sons of God before the Lord. Don't miss this. It is designed to express his subordination and subjection to divine control. He cannot act at his own discretion. He is not at liberty to pursue his mischievous designs to whatever extent he may choose. There is a superior restraint to which he is obliged to bow, a superior will that sets limits to his rage, and allows him even within these limits to act out his evil nature only for the sake of some divine end, which he is made to be instrumental in achieving. He concludes, Satan is the enemy of goodness and the enemy of humanity. With the powers of an archangel and with the malice and subtlety of a fiend, he is intent on our destruction and hesitates at nothing by which it can be accomplished. He pursues his mischievous designs with sleepless vigilance. Invisible to human eyes, he has all the advantage of secrecy and taking his victims at unawares. He never sleeps. He never rests. He never takes it easy. You're never out of the crosshairs of his scope. He knows you better than you will ever know yourself. He is permitted to do that. The fourth principle. There are consequences we experience we could not anticipate. There are consequences we experience we could not anticipate, but they are necessary. I know. Some of you are thinking, don't quit. Well, not all of you, but some of you are thinking, don't quit here. We have to. It's enough to digest for now. I don't know where you find yourself, but I would be willing to wager that 3/4 of you are going through something that is unfair. Knowing humanity as I do, I would wager most of you, most of us, are going through something that we don't deserve. By that I mean generally. If we got what we deserve, we'd all be pretty hot right now. But you know what I mean. You didn't ask for that. You didn't anticipate that. You didn't think it would come. You've done your best to do. You've kept your part. You've maintained your bargain of it. You've stayed by it. And look at what's happened. And I just want to say to you, you have moved onto Job's turf. And if nothing else, it has prepared you to pay close attention to the teaching of this book. It has something for us all. The whole story doesn't end with Satan departing from the presence of the Lord. There's a whole lot more here. Let's bow our heads, please. I have found in my years in ministry that when you mention the enemy as much as I have, two things happen. First of all, people get very quiet, and I think we should, because it's sobering. And second, he is exposed, so he kicks his work up a notch. I would not be surprised that he didn't turn on some of us in a more direct way, direct demonic attacks against us in some manner that would be a little out of the ordinary for our experience. Remember that last point, you can't anticipate what's going to happen. The good news is for you who know the Lord Jesus is you have a power in Christ the Lord that no one else on this earth has. They are at the mercy of the enemy. You are not. Greater is he who is in you, that's Christ, than he who is in the world, that's Satan. In the name of the Lord Jesus Christ, you are able to restrain and withstand the attacks. I urge you to walk very sensitively with Christ this week. Very sensitively. If you do not know the Lord Christ, I invite you to him today. He hangs ready for you. May seem a strange way to put it, but you see, it was the cross that opened the door between you and God, and it's on the cross that he hung, and there he died, that you might know what life is all about. Forgiveness, relief, power, strength to go on, hope when the path before you seems hopeless. I point you to him today. Come by faith. Use your own words in a prayer. Lord, I'm a sinner. I can't make it on my own. I come to Christ who paid the penalty for my sins in full. Whatever you have for me, give me the strength through Christ to face it. We'd love to talk with you and help you get started in this new life. Our Father, we realize in setting the stage for disaster that we have really spoken of a number of different people's situations. Without knowing it, there's a plan underway that will reduce us and break us and humble us, and who knows why. Your plan ultimately is to prepare us to be like unto your Son, Christ. but it will hit us full force, and we will need your strength to go through this road less traveled. Help us to understand that a life that is difficult or a life that is unfair is still orchestrated by a God who loves us and has our best at heart. Some of it to discipline us, some of it to reshape us, all of it for His glory, for your good.
4: Difficult or unfair? Either way, it's still orchestrated by a God who loves you and has your best at heart. And that's not a sentimental statement. That's the truth that arises from this timeless story in the Old Testament book of Job. And it's a truth that has sustained broken people for thousands of years. If today's message has touched something tender in your heart, we invite you to reach out to us at Insight for Living. 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I'm Clayton Bjellin. 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
5: Coming up from the BBC World Service, The Interview, conversations with the people shaping our world with me, Wahiga Mwaura. For this episode, I speak to Gayton McKenzie, South Africa's Minister of Sports, Arts and Culture and leader of the Patriotic Alliance. As South Africa marked Nelson Mandela Day, I challenge him on whether his tough stance on immigration amid rising tensions and attacks on migrants is compatible with Nelson Mandela's legacy of togetherness.
6: This is absolutely not a betrayal of his legacy, and I'll tell you why I'm saying that. 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No country in the world allows that to happen. Why should we? South Africa is open for our brothers on the continent, but come here legitimately. Come here like a civilized human being that wants to come and contribute towards our country.
5: Gayton McKenzie, hear more on The Interview after the news.
7: BBC News with Moira Alderson. The outrage over FIFA's plans to sell stakes in a $20 billion subsidiary to manage its competitions has continued. FIFA wants a venture capital firm run by the brother of President Trump's son-in-law to lead a group of private backers. Nesta McGregor outlines the Football Federation's decision.
8: FIFA's proposal is to create a private company and private investors to maximise its commercial revenue, things like licensing, ticket sales and broadcast deals. FIFA would use this money to then distribute back to its member associations to develop the game. But there has been widespread backlash to all of this. The European Commission saying that it's the relentless and corrosive commercialisation of football. UEFA, European football's governing body, has scheduled an emergency meeting. Yesterday they issued a statement saying football is not FIFA's to sell.
7: Iran says widespread US-Saudi strikes on Iraq are an attempt to expand the war, which resumed on Tuesday night after a brief lull in fighting. An Iran-aligned militia in Iraq, the Popular Mobilization Forces, has reported at least 20 of its members were killed in the attacks. President Trump has accused the militia of coordinating its actions with the Iraqi government, which Baghdad denies. Mr. Trump also promised Iran a beating for launching five ballistic missiles on an American base and command center in Jordan. The former White House chief medical adviser, Anthony Fauci, has refused to answer questions during a combative Senate committee hearing into the origins of COVID and the US government's handling of the pandemic. He had the following response to each question.
9: On the advice of counsel, I respectfully decline to answer based upon my rights under the Fifth Amendment of the Constitution.
7: The committee chairman, Rand Paul, a Republican, has consistently alleged that Dr. Fauci sought to conceal the origins of the coronavirus. Bernd de Boosman has the details from Washington.
10: The Senate subcommittee hearing comes after over 1,000 pages of Dr. Fauci's diary, covering his years leading the National Institute of Allergy and Infectious Diseases, were released to the public. The man who subpoenaed him, Kentucky Senator Rand Paul, says the pages show what Dr. Fauci wrote privately and what he told the country were two different stories. Senator Paul has long accused him of lying about the pandemic, which Dr. Fauci's called preposterous. Wednesday's hearing is delving into the question of whether U.S.-funded research in China played a role in COVID's origins, a theory which

0: March. Aid workers warn of worsening conditions and severe food shortages. BBC News. OpenAI has disclosed that an unprecedented cyber attack carried out 2 weeks ago by rogue ChatGPT agents on another AI-related company, Hugging Face, wasn't the only one. OpenAI now admits its bots also hacked several other unnamed publicly available services. The incident has alarmed the industry with fears of autonomous AI bots running amok. The French Interior Ministry has ordered the controversial Russian journalist Ksenia Fyodorova to leave the country. It comes after the foreign minister publicly described her as a Kremlin propagandist. She played a prominent role on the Russian RT TV channel in France. France and Spain are again bracing for temperatures above 40 degrees in a fourth heatwave that could foster more wildfires. In France, the worst blazes in the Gironde region are now under control, though more than 2,000 firefighters are still hard at work. James Waterhouse in Bordeaux outlines the emergency services response.
1: Here's a long line of fire trucks, firefighters that have come from other French cities like Marseille, like Lyon. And previously there was what's called a flare-up, where the fire has reignited because of these high temperatures. Really, if they get out of control, then the authorities lose control of these wildfires, and cities like Bordeaux are once again under a direct threat. When the fire was raging earlier, there was a succession of aircraft, of helicopters dumping their payloads of water, of fire retardant overhead. They flew over every 5 minutes, and then fire crews moved in to try and moisten the soil and try and contain the expansion of the fire.
0: Japan last year experienced its fastest decline in population ever recorded, the result of decades of low birth rates and an ageing society. The number of Japanese fell by more than 900,000, dropping to below 120 million for the first time since 1984. That's the latest world news from the BBC.
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6: These companies don't really, they don't care what governments do.
7: This is a war. The first thing that we want is the war to end.
2: For this episode, I speak to Gaetan McKenzie, South Africa's Minister of Sport, Arts and Culture, and leader of the Patriotic Alliance. Whilst his ministerial portfolio is sport and the arts, he is perhaps better known as leader of the political party Patriotic Alliance. This party has built much of its support on a tough stance against illegal migration, making McKenzie closely associated with the issue. Immigration has become one of South Africa's most contentious subjects, fueling violent protests, attacks on migrants, both legal and illegal, and fierce political rhetoric. It was against this backdrop that South Africa recently marked Mandela Day, honoring Nelson Mandela's legacy of humanity, justice, freedom, and human rights. I challenge Gaetan on whether his stance is compatible with Mandela's legacy and ask whether he is blaming migrants for problems that run much deeper.
8: We don't want to be at war with our African countries and brothers, but we have hosted people here for 30 years without papers. Enough is enough now. They must go home. They will go home. And the South African economy, they will bounce back. All Africans are welcome, but don't come here illegally. What is so difficult? I'm a minister in the cabinet of South Africa, and I must show my papers when I walk into any country on the continent. No man can feed another man's children while his children are starving. Our people are starving of jobs. They are starving of healthcare.
2: Welcome to the interview from the BBC World Service with Gaetan McKenzie.
8: The majority of people in South Africa, and I say the majority because nobody's got all-round love, the majority of people, we still revere, love, and think fondly of Nelson Mandela. Young people also, but you do have a few, like in any other country, some people that say now his policies is the reason why we're suffering, which I can tell you, nothing is further from the truth. Mandela had the roadmap. He didn't walk the whole road with us. He walked part of the road with us. So if there's people to blame, it should be today's leadership. It should be

0: not Nelson Mandela.
1: So you do agree with those who say that even as reflections happen around Nelson Mandela Day, there are challenges to be tackled. I'm talking about, I mean, Mandela was passionate about education. He was passionate about youth empowerment. But the country right now is facing a big unemployment crisis. Do you think this undermines the legacy that he worked for?
0: Well, I wouldn't say it is done deliberately. You know, we have socioeconomic conditions in our country, which is not favorable to a lot of young people in currently. But, you know, we're not where we used to be. We're not where we want to be. But we've truly made inroads as a country. And we've got lots of work ahead of us, though. But when it comes to youth unemployment, there were many factors that contributed towards that. But we are adequately aware of what needs to be done. And we are doing that.
1: I mean, because there are those who say there isn't much to celebrate around this day. There's a call to service, but there are those who say, shouldn't the government, shouldn't the ANC be working to rectify issues that will make life easier for all South Africans, as opposed to just one day of symbolic service?
0: Well, you know, there's no government in the world that doesn't have challenges. We've got different challenges. Some governments in Africa have got challenges when it comes to rebels. Some's got challenges when it comes to school kids being kidnapped. Some is absolute poverty. There's no food in the country. South Africa has youth unemployment. That's our challenge, and we're dealing with it. And you know, we have a government of national unity in South Africa, and we are working hard towards that, you know. And as you can, if you rightly know, a lot of the jobs that usually was reserved for young people in our country in the service industry has unfortunately been taken by illegal foreigners. And it's something we are dealing with currently in our country.
1: It's interesting you've said that, because I know Nelson Mandela was also known for his relations with other African countries. I believe he gained political and financial support from countries such as Ghana, Mali, Senegal, just to name a few. And yet recently, we saw vigilante groups in your country asking foreigners from these very same countries to leave. Again, is this a betrayal of his legacy as you think about who Nelson Mandela was?
0: No, this is absolutely not a betrayal of his legacy, and I'll tell you why I'm saying that. You know, our struggle as South Africans, we were helped by African countries, we were helped by European countries, countries in the West, we were helped by a lot of countries. Sweden helped us, Ghana helped us, Zambia helped us, the UK helped us with the anti-apartheid movement that was very big here in the UK. But you don't see them streaming in our country illegally. So was that help? Did that help mean we're going to help you now, but you must allow criminality to happen in your country when you take over? I don't think so. So what we are doing is, of course, they see people that this is a legitimate concern of South Africans, where there's illegal foreigners, people with no paperwork. No country in the world allows that to happen. Why should we? No country in the world will say to people, you are illegal here, you don't need a passport, so why do we have borders? What we are saying is that, yes, there are some one or two people that exploit the genuine concern that we have when it comes to illegal immigration, but we should not be known by the worst of us. We should be known by the best of us. So, yes, the government is dealing. There's been 900 arrests of people that was attacking illegal foreigners, that was attacking migrants. Our message is very simple. We say Africa, South Africa is open for our brothers on the continent, but come here legitimately. Come with your papers. Come here like a civilized human being that wants to come and contribute towards our country. We don't have people from Sweden coming in saying, we help you. We help you with your struggle. Now we have to send all our undesirables. We have to send all people there because we helped you with the struggle. Was that help for people to come here illegally, for people to come sell drugs here? And I'm sure Mandela would have said, no, keep that help, if that was what the help was for.
1: So here's what I'm struggling to understand. Of a country with about 3.9 to 4 million foreign-born individuals, a country of 63 million people, when did it get to a point that it was decided that the current challenge of unemployment is because of this percentage of a population that isn't anywhere near the majority? Help us understand that.
0: No, I think first you shouldn't call them foreign-born. There's a difference between foreign-born and illegal immigrant. Let's not decriminalize it by calling it foreign-born. It's an illegal immigrant. So if I can answer you, we have more than 3 million. How would you know that amount? When did you count them if they are undocumented? We don't even know. Nobody can truly tell you how many illegal foreigners are in our country. When people say it's 3 million, 3 million, how do they know? Do they come and say, I'm an illegal foreigner, count me? No. We have an influx of illegal foreigners here. So far we have, they self-deported. Just from Malawi, we are standing close to 80,000 people just from Malawi.
1: Minister, the numbers are from your government and from your statistics agency.
0: I disagree with the statistics agency, because how would you count people that's illegally in the country? You know, people will not give up their hands. So I'm saying to you that we have taken a decision that not all our problems can be attributed to illegal foreigners, but some of our problems can be directly attributed, and I can explain to you why I'm saying that. Number one, they are not counted in when the fiscus distributes money. So these are people that is a burden on the system, or on the healthcare system, that is a burden on our school system. So I am saying we cannot say the 3 point something million you're talking about. But let's say, for your argument's sake and to answer your question, 2 million of those 3.9 million is having a job in this country. Then you see, when they leave, there will be space for 2 million South Africans. So we don't say they are responsible for all our problems, but they're responsible for some of our problems.
1: I mean,
0: so we start with them by saying...
1: Because I'm wondering to myself, 2 years from now, you know, when we are next marking Nelson Mandela Day, and by that point, many migrants have left the country, and there still aren't enough jobs for young people. What are you going to tell South Africans then?
0: That is our problem as South Africans. How are we going to sort it out? But what you are saying is that we should continue.
1: What I'm asking is there a danger that this could go beyond undocumented migrants, that many foreigners in the country are in a state of concern about their future?
0: Firstly, the state of concern is extremely legitimate. But on 16 June, during our Youth Day, I took the mic as the Minister of Sports, Arts and Culture, and I said that we will not tolerate criminality, we will not tolerate people that are legally in the country, should be assaulted. We will not tolerate people doing the work of the police. The police acted accordingly by arresting some of these people, but I am saying to you that, you know, when you have 10 problems, you sort it out one by one. This is a problem in our country. Show me any country, you know, Ghana, you make an example with Ghana. I can tell you, Ghana recently chased out Nigerians in the country. They were marching against Nigerians.
1: Is chased out the right word? I believe it was the business community that was concerned about Nigerian traders undercutting their businesses. It wasn't the South Africa scenario. That's the clarity that I have, Minister. I don't think those are the same examples.
0: No, but what is different from this? We doing the very same. We have a problem with whether the business community, they're still Ghanaian. You must say Ghanaian business people. They're not South African business people. It's Ghanaian business people having a problem with Nigerians in the country. We having the same problem. Now, when you say it's not the same, what is different?
1: My question to you is, it's not a get out of our country. They're not blaming them for crime. They're not blaming them for anything else. It was purely one business community concerned about the business operations of another community. At least that's what I'm aware of.
0: Well, let me tell you, you're aware of some of the wrong information, but let me give you just some clarity on this matter. 20% of our prison population, 20+% of our prison population is illegal foreigners. Now, there's no better debate, there's no better fact to show you that some of them do commit crime. 20% of the convicted prison population of South Africa are illegal immigrants. Now, that nullifies anybody that says some of them don't commit crimes. The ones that don't commit crimes are working at low-paid jobs. They are being exploited by the captains of the industry because they are not unionized. They don't have legal standing in our country. Now, that really, it undercuts our fight for fair remuneration. It undercuts our fight for that people should be treated in a humane way at work, because they accept any job, they accept any payment. Now, the criminal element has been arrested and found guilty, and they are convicted. The other ones are working in jobs you must have a special skill when you want to work in a country like South Africa. That's what our rules are saying. You can't just come here and take a job that is meant for South African, or a job that a South African can do.
1: Let me ask you this instead. How many jobs are you anticipating will be created once all undocumented migrants have left? Or how many jobs have been created so far?
0: Well, you can't. These people left last week. Why are we now expected to give turbo stats? But I can say this to you. We anticipate to create 5 million jobs. And I'm telling you today that it shouldn't even be the argument. The argument should be, what are the rules of our country? The rules of our country is that you can come here and enjoy our country, but you have to come here legally. Why are we even talking about what should have and what shouldn't be? The rule is very simple. Don't come here illegally in our country. When you come here legally, you can enjoy our nice country. But if you come here illegally, we will make sure that you get arrested, and we are now giving them, to show you how humane we are in South Africa, we are giving people a chance. We say, self-deport. Come report and go home. And I see Ghana and all these countries are now, our president has been so humane in how he wants this matter to be handled, but I see all sorts of accusations towards South Africa. The one question that these countries don't ask themselves, our fellow African brothers and sisters, why, if you call us xenophobic, now tell me, why are your people running away from you? That is the question that you should be asking them. Why is it that your people are running, not one or two or 100 or 1,000, millions of people are running away from their countries, and they now come into South Africa like we are the refugee center for Africa.
1: Minister,
0: I am being very forward with you.
1: Minister, you're asking fair questions. One could ask why one of the fastest growing economies, China, has many of its nationals in other parts of the world looking for business opportunities.
0: These people are legally in China. So it's not that. We want Africans to come, fellow Africans to come to South Africa. We want the skills to come, but we want you to come legally. What is so difficult asking that?
1: You're listening to the interview from the BBC World Service with me, Wahiga Mwaura. Now, even before the microphones were switched on for this interview, it was clear that immigration was the issue that Gayton McKenzie most wanted to discuss, despite his official remit as Minister for Sport, Arts and Culture. I knew it was a subject he had spoken about passionately before, but I was still struck by just how much of our conversation centered on it. His answers were direct, unapologetic, and often provocative, and he addressed difficult questions and contentious issues head on. Immigration is one of South Africa's defining issues at the moment, with the debate becoming increasingly prominent in politics and at times spilling over into protests and outbreaks of violence and vigilantism. Foreigners have been forced out of their homes and businesses. Some have been physically attacked. More than 160,000 foreign nationals left South Africa over the past 2 months, according to an AFP tally. So it was perhaps inevitable that our conversation would repeatedly come back to the topic. Now, for the second half of our conversation, we move to the just-concluded Football World Cup in the United States. I asked the minister about the future of Bafana Bafana, or the boys, as the football team are fondly nicknamed. But we also discuss why so many neutral fans around the world hoped that the team would lose, and whether it reflects how South Africa is being viewed beyond its borders. Okay, let's return to my conversation with Gayton McKenzie.
0: And as far as Bafana Bafana is concerned, we as South Africa, we are very, very happy with the performance of Bafana Bafana. We judge ourselves, against our future, against our past achievements, and have we moved the needle further? Of course we did. We have never reached knockout stages in the history of our country. This time, we've reached knockout stages. No team in the whole World Cup had 3 points deducted from them through our own fault. But the fact that we had 3 points deducted and we still managed to qualify, it speaks to you about our resilience as a country, as South Africans, and the fact that we were the most loved nation at that World Cup. People, there was an attempt by certain people on the continent to make us the pariah and say we're xenophobic and walking around with bots, but the people saw through them because they know that we are not a xenophobic country. Yes, we do have xenophobic people in our country, like every other country in Africa. It's got xenophobic people. But it should not be who we are seen as South Africa. But Bafana Bafana, they've done excellent according to our standards, because we've never reached some people that has not even qualified, some countries haven't even qualified, are laughing at our achievement that we didn't win the World Cup.
1: Because I wanted to ask you, what do you make of this concept that's become quite a talking point at the World Cup, hate watching? South Africa were on the receiving end of it, and now some are saying even Argentina has faced similar treatment, where a section of the fans actively watch their matches and tweet about wanting them to lose. What do you make of that phenomenon that South Africa faced?
0: Well, let me tell you, South Africa, if you watch our games, number one, South Africa had the most attendance, more than any other African country. Let's start there. No African country had the type of attendance numbers that we had in South Africa. We had the highest attendance numbers. Number two, you went to Canada. The diaspora, you know, they support the South Africa. The stadium in the South Korea game, majority of the people were South African. So you think we'll worry about the person that is tweeting there from the country that hates us? They tried to run a campaign. We defeated that campaign. Mexicans loved South Africans. Americans loved South Africans. We were the most loved country. You think we can worry about somebody tweeting here in South Africa bad about us? No, the majority of people loved us. We were so loved. I've never felt so much love. Atlanta threw out the red carpet for South Africa. We were so loved. You go to Mexico. Mexico threw out the red carpet for South Africa. Monterrey, it was South Africa. Now you want to tell me about the few people that says that tweets bad about us.
1: Okay, my last question to you is, and finally on this one, do you think South Africa's economy has suffered because of the marches, because of the June 30th deadline, because of the narrative around undocumented migrants and xenophobic attacks, etc.? Has there been any tangible impact on the economy there?
0: Well, it's too early to say. Surely there will be. We don't want to be at war with our African countries and brothers. But, you know, if it means that we should accept stuff that other countries are not accepting in the interest of keeping a good opinion of us from people that don't really matter at times. You know, if you love South Africa, you'll understand that we are peace-loving people. We have hosted people here for 30 years without papers. Enough is enough now. They must go home. They will go home. And the South African economy, if in the event that we are suffering, we are a resilient economy. We have a resilient economy. They will bounce back. We will work hard towards that. The government of national unity is doing a good job. The president is doing a good job. So we will bounce back, and we will, the ones that truly wants to understand what's happening, they must listen to us. We are saying all Africans are welcome, but don't come here illegally. What is so difficult? I'm a minister in the cabinet of South Africa, and I must show my papers when I walk into any country on the continent, any elsewhere. Why is it that there's an expectation that we must just, no man can feed another man's children while his children are starving? Our people are starving of jobs. They're starving of healthcare. Let these leaders that have so many bad things to say about our country ask themselves that question. I said, why are your people running away from you? Why are they running to us?
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4: The 1st of July, 1916. The first day of the Battle of the Somme remains the bloodiest day in the history of warfare. Nearly 20,000 British soldiers were killed. I'm Jordan Dunbar. Growing up in Belfast, I was surrounded by memorials to the Somme, but I never fully understood why a battle fought in France still echoes through the streets of my home city. 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
6: 4 years?
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6: Wow. 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
7: Coming up on World Business Express in 20 minutes, shares in South Korea's biggest chip makers take another hit. Plus, some of the world's biggest luxury brands have returned to growth despite a slowdown in sales in the Middle East. Before that, on Business Daily, the founder of TaskRabbit reflects on what it's like building one of the world's most successful gig economy platforms. But first, the latest BBC World News.
8: BBC News with Moira Alderson. There's growing anger in Europe over FIFA's plans to sell stakes in major football tournaments, including the World Cup, to private investors. The EU sports chief condemned what he called relentless and corrosive commercialisation. UEFA is holding an emergency meeting to discuss its response. Iran has condemned US-Saudi strikes in Iraq, saying they're an attempt to expand the war in the region. An Iran-aligned militia, the PMF, says at least 20 of its members were killed in the attacks. The former White House medical adviser, Anthony Fauci, has refused to answer questions from senators about the origin of the COVID pandemic and whether he funded dangerous research in China. Dr. Fauci accused Senator Rand Paul of having an unhinged obsession with putting him in jail. OpenAI has disclosed that a cyber attack by rogue ChatGPT agents on another AI-related company 2 weeks ago had more than one target. It now admits that its bot also hacked several other unnamed services. The United Nations Migration Agency says more than 83,000 civilians have fled fighting in Sudan's North Kordofan state and are now sheltering in the city of El Obeid. Aid workers warn of severe food shortages as the paramilitary RSF have cut supply routes. The French Interior Ministry has ordered the controversial Russian journalist Ksenia Fyodorova to leave the country. It comes after the foreign minister publicly described her as a Kremlin propagandist. Japan experienced its fastest decline in population ever recorded last year, the result of decades of low birth rates and an ageing society. The number of Japanese fell by more than 900,000. The Oscar-winning Irish musician Glenn Hansard has been killed in a motorcycle accident in Dublin. He was 56. Hansard was the frontman of the rock band The Frames. That's the latest world news from the BBC.
9: Hello, this is Business Daily on the BBC World Service. I'm Sarah Rogers. Today's founder is Leah Sullivan, the founder of TaskRabbit, an app that connects people with taskers who they pay to help with everyday jobs like building flat pack furniture. Hi, Leah, welcome.
10: Hello, thank you so much for having me on.
9: Now, Leah, you started in tech before founding your own company after a simple frustration. You needed dog food and you didn't want to go out and get it yourself. Now, that relatable moment sparked TaskRabbit in 2008 and made you a pioneer of the gig economy before the mainstream. You built it into a global business, sold it to IKEA, but success, of course, did come at a personal price, which we'll talk about. Now you're on the other side of the table as a venture capitalist, and you've got a book coming out next year. Not much then.
10: Not much going on, exactly, yeah.
9: So let's go back to before all that, before you got the dog. You grew up in a small town in Massachusetts. What was family life like?
10: My father had been in the Air Force for 35 years. He worked at Hanscom Air Force Base in Massachusetts. And my mother was a stay-at-home mom. I have a younger sister who's 2 years younger than me. And I remember being very interested in and very good just naturally at math. And that kind of led me to computer science in college. And even way far back, I remember my father came home from work one night. I must have been, 8 years old. And I don't know why I asked him this, but I asked him what the highest position was in a company. What is that called? And he said, it's being a CEO, a chief executive officer. And I remember starting my first company at that moment. It was called Pollution Solutions, and it was a recycling program I set up in my elementary school. I don't really think we made much money, but I remember that vividly from childhood.
6: How old were you when you asked your dad that question?
10: I think I was probably about 8 years old. I was also really into dance. I was a ballerina. I studied dance growing up. I actually danced for about 25 years before I started TaskRabbit.
6: That's really different from the girl who wants to be the CEO, also want to be a ballet dancer.
10: I know. I also wanted to be an astronaut. So there were a lot of things that I was interested
6: in. Keeping your options open.
10: That's right.
6: Were you good with money? Who taught you about finances and money?
10: I remember my parents decided to set up an allowance for my sister and I, and we would do chores, house chores during the week. And it might be, you know, setting the table for dinner or, you know, cleaning our bedrooms, whatever it was. But they kind of posed this interesting question, which I still remember to this day. And they said, we will pay you $3 every week, or we will pay you $5 every 2 weeks. And you can decide. Now, I think they were trying to see how smart we were or trick us maybe, but I did the math and I realized, well, getting paid the lower amount, but every week frequency was better. And so that's what I chose. But I think those little lessons learned around money were from saving, were from acting fiscally responsible, and just being really careful actually about money and how it was spent.
6: You then went to college. Your first proper job was in tech. You were a software engineer for IBM, which stacks up because you were really good at maths. So you were on a really good career path. Why not stick to that?
10: I really enjoyed my time there. I learned so much. I learned so much about how to build software that millions of people around the globe were using. And that's what really excited me, actually, that I could create and build things that I knew other people were using and finding value in. And so I had the idea for what became TaskRabbit, and it was like a bug that bit me, and I wasn't able to let go of the idea. And so I did end up quitting my job at IBM 4 months later and built the first version of the site from there.
6: So just talk to me a little bit more about that moment that you came up with the idea for TaskRabbit.
10: Well, it was February of 2008. It was cold. It was snowing outside. There was a big snowstorm. And I was going to meet friends across town for dinner when I realized I was out of dog food. And at the time, I had this 110-pound yellow lab named Kobe. And he kind of looked at me with his little puppy eyes and he says, we're out of dog food. What
6: are
10: you gonna
6: do? Yeah, they do that.
10: And really the key moment for me, the moment that lightning struck, was when I grabbed my iPhone, because the iPhone had just come out a few months earlier. This was brand new technology that people were just starting to build on top of. So I grabbed my iPhone and I thought, you know what? I should be able to connect with someone at the store at this very moment through this device. I bet there's someone at the grocery store in the dog food aisle right now, and I'm willing to pay them for their time. That was the moment where it all clicked, where I had the idea.
6: So, I mean, it's massive now. It's in 8 countries, something like 75 cities. But I want to know, what was the first version of it? What did that look like?
10: Well, it looked a lot different than it does today. And the best in class user experience at the time was eBay. And if anyone remembers going on to eBay and bidding on products and items, that was the first version of TaskRabbit, where you would go onto the TaskRabbit site. You would say, hey, I need my dry cleaning picked up. That alert would go out to the tasker base willing to do the job. And those taskers then would bid on your job and you would choose who you wanted to work with.
6: And how many taskers did you have at that point? Because it couldn't have been too many.
10: Well, you know, I started the site with 30 taskers in 1 square mile of Boston, a little neighborhood called Charlestown. I put an ad on Craigslist saying that I wanted someone to run errands for me. And I was just overwhelmed with applications from people because in 2008, we're starting to go into the Great Recession. So the stock market was crashing, people were being laid off. I was completely flabbergasted by the quality of people that were coming to me and saying, I want to run your errands. But they were teachers, lawyers, physical therapists that had just been laid off from work and were looking for new ways, more flexible ways of making money. And so I interviewed over coffee to start the site. I picked the 30 that I thought I could trust to go into maybe not even my home, but my grandmother's home.
6: Wow. Any of them still working with you?
10: Yes. Yes. There actually is one tasker from Boston.
6: No way.
10: Mark Hedges, who I interviewed, he was one of the first 30 taskers, and he is still on the TaskRabbit platform today.
6: So it's successful where you are. You've got these 30 people, but obviously you want to scale that up. How do you convince investors in 2008 to back you to get that going?
10: Yes, it was a terrible time to raise money, a terrible time to start a business. There were more than one moment where I thought, I should just go back to IBM. This is not going to work.
6: Really?
10: I pitched every investor I could in Boston. Everyone said no. I then came out to the Bay Area, to California, to Silicon Valley. I had never been to the West Coast before in my entire life. I was 28 years old. And I remember looking around at the redwood trees and people sitting in coffee shops talking about their startups and their businesses. And I thought, like, where am I? This feels like a very different place than Boston at the time. But I was able to raise money.
6: You really need to want it, don't you?
10: You really do. You have to believe it in your bones. I mean, you have to feel it and you have to be willing to break through walls to make it happen.
6: At your busiest, what was a day-to-day in the life of Leah?
10: Oof, at the busiest, at the height, it felt like a manic episode, honestly, because it was, you're just pulled in a million different directions. You're the janitor and you're the CEO that's fundraising. You're in back-to-back meetings with the team. You're talking to journalists. You're pitching investors. You're sitting with the product team and soundboarding new ideas. You're sitting with customer service and you're hearing all the complaints, all the things that go wrong all the time in a business that's scaling. And so it was a lot.
6: You're listening to Business Daily on the BBC World Service with me, Sarah Rogers. And today I'm speaking to Leah Sullivan, founder of TaskRabbit. It's often said that TaskRabbit helped create the gig economy, so workers being paid per gig, which is great for people that want flexibility and, you know, if people want a side hustle. But the flip side of that is job security, right? And no benefits. Yeah. How do you reflect on being a pioneer of that?
10: Yeah, it's a complicated thing because there are two sides of that coin. And, you know, when I was building TaskRabbit, of course, we were focused on building, scaling the business, helping to create the gig economy. As you said, this flexibility and workforce. I remember doing these surveys of taskers and what they valued the most. Do they value the money? Do they value the flexibility? You know, was it something else? It was always flexibility. People just wanted to own the way they worked. But with that comes these institutional structures that have been built around work, the history of work, that doesn't allow for, let's say, benefits programs or paid time off or insurance, right? And so there were all these things I knew that weighed on me, that weighed on us. It wasn't a perfect system. It's not a perfect model. It continues to evolve and change. And frankly, I think the gig economy at this point has been around long enough. I'm surprised some of these government systems and the way they're set up haven't been able to follow trends of how work has evolved.
6: And would you have done things differently or set up TaskRabbit differently, having that knowledge now, if you knew that that was going to be the direction that work was going to go in?
10: I'm not sure there's much I could have done on my own. I think there's a lot of companies in the gig economy, including, you know, Uber and Lyft and Airbnb and others. And, you know, we did all kind of band together and go and lobby the government and talk through structures and programs that would be helpful. But I think it does take all of these businesses together to continue to push and offer, you know, solutions for change. A couple of things that we did that, you know, we could have done earlier and sooner, we're just find benefit partners, benefit programs to partner with for taskers and offer them discounts on health insurance. And maybe those were things we could have thought of from the beginning. But in the end, I mean, it really, it's a massive economy, the gig economy, and it's going to take everyone, I think, to band together to help solve some of these issues.
6: And what about the flip side for consumers? They're welcoming people they don't know into their homes, but people perhaps taking on jobs they're not quite qualified for. Where's the liability if things go wrong?
10: I'm no longer involved today, so I can't say today how they're thinking about this, but I can say when I was running TaskRabbit, we were really focused on jobs that had less skill. So moving help, house cleaning, things that didn't require licenses or contracts. And so that was an area of focus for us because we did realize that, you know, some of these higher skilled, really professional jobs like plumbers, electricians, et cetera, like that's probably not the best place to find these people on TaskRabbit. We're focused on a much different service offering. But in the end, the liability did end with us. And so that's why we had to set up insurance programs and other safety nets so that consumers, so that clients could feel comfortable and confident using the service.
6: Do you use it?
10: Oh, yes. I still use it to this day.
6: Now, you spoke a little bit earlier about the overwhelm of just doing everything. You did go on to sell TaskRabbit, but there was a big moment for you before that, wasn't there? Life, I'm sure, to everyone else seemed to be going really well, but the pressure of just scaling this business and making it a success, it does take its toll, doesn't it?
10: It does. It does. And, you know, that sort of last round of funding that got us to profitability, which then put us in a great position to be acquired by IKEA, it did come at a cost. It was a huge burden. It was very stressful. I ended up in the hospital with this stress-induced colitis. We didn't know what it was, but my colon almost burst due to the stress and pressure of this fundraise. I ended up closing the round from my hospital bed.
6: What was the moment where you thought, I've got to make some changes?
10: Oh, you know, I think it had been building over time. I think it was almost a decade of stress that left me at that moment. We were, you know, 2 weeks away from not making payroll. And at that point, we had hundreds of employees and a full cap table of investors and live in 44 markets, 60,000 people relying on TaskRabbit to make money. It was a lot of stress. My daughter was just like a year old. And so she was sleeping when my stomach pain was onset. And so I ended up calling a Lyft and going to the hospital by myself.
6: And so that was from your hospital bed that you decided you were going to sell TaskRabbit. I mean, an amazing opportunity to a huge brand, IKEA. Was that a relief at that point?
10: I think I felt everything at once. And I knew it was time to let it go. I knew it was time to transition. I knew it was probably good for me and my physical and mental health to transition.
6: And how do you take care of yourself now? Of course, you've got four children and you want to set an example for them too, I imagine.
10: Absolutely. Yes. I've gotten much better about, you know, making sure you carve out time for eating well and exercising and, you know, having a good routine around mental health too. In the end, as I look back, it was an absolute incredible journey that I'm so grateful for and feel so privileged to be able to have had.
6: Yes, because you've switched to the other side of the table. You're not the one going out asking for money. You are being asked for money as a venture capitalist. Why did you decide to go into that? Why not? You've sold it to IKEA. You've got your work-life balance back. Just enjoy the good life.
10: You know, I think I've always felt a deep, and I'm going to use this word very intentionally, obligation to not only recognize and be grateful for the success that I've had, but to bring others along with me. And so I really saw the opportunity to move over to the venture capital side, to become an investor who has a lot of empathy for founders, who has lived through a decade of founding, scaling, and exiting a business, and then to be able to really help this next generation of founders do the same thing.
6: Leah Sullivan, I've really enjoyed speaking to you. Thank you so much for joining us and just giving us all that insight.
10: Well, thank you so much for having me.
6: Well, that's it for this episode of The Founders from Business Daily. I'm Sarah Rogers. The producer was Niamh McDermott. If you'd like to get in touch, email us at businessdaily@bbc.co.uk.
7: Shares in South Korea's biggest chip makers take another hit. It's World Business Express from the BBC World Service. I'm Luke Wilson. Some of the world's biggest luxury brands have returned to growth despite a slowdown in sales in the Middle East, and another German car maker announces plans to cut thousands of jobs. It's Groundhog Day in Seoul as the biggest Korean chip makers, SK Hynix and Samsung, have seen further sharp falls in Asian trading. Shares in SK Hynix dropped 9% after the world's second biggest chip maker reported a 550% increase in profits, short of what analysts were expecting. Its listing in Seoul has now lost 28% of its value in just a month. My colleague Sean Farrington spoke to Peter Kim from the Seoul-based investor KB Securities.
11: There are two sets of views on this. One is the fund flow retail-driven center, which is pretty horrific. On the other side is the institutional investors who are very, very confident about the long-term, even mid-term fundamentals of the industry. So right now, it's overwhelmingly on the negative side, but I think on the way up, it was greed and fear. The swing has been pretty shocking, hasn't it?
12: Shocking would be the word. Is it indicative of something more widely going on here, where the money that is going to be spent on these memory chips just isn't going to be at the scale that people thought it might be?
11: If you look at the share price, that's probably what people are worried about, clearly. But I think for the experts who understand how this industry has evolved over the past 10, 15 years, is that it's a lot more stable than before. The visibility of earnings is a lot more longer and clearer. But as I said, there's been this very unpredictable share price movement. It's because of the leveraged ETF that's been actually not just in Korea, US, UK, and Hong Kong, that has amplified the volatility, which feels like the sector hasn't changed much at all in terms of its boom-bust history.
7: Peter Kim of KB Securities in Seoul. Some of the world's biggest luxury brands say they've returned to growth in the last 3 months after a sharp slowdown because of the impact of the US-Iran war on sales in the Middle East. The biggest, LVMH, saw its fashion and handbags division climb for the first time in 2 years, and Kering, which owns brands like Gucci, saw sales rise for the first time in 3 years. But it's not all good news. Shares in Hermes are down more than 13% despite its revenues increasing. I asked Pauline Brown, the former chair of LVMH North America, what's driving the growth?
13: Brands that had fairly healthy jewelry business in terms of their portfolios, number one, Richemont, and then LVMH secondly, which has about 15 or 16% of its sales come from jewelry. They had a extra boost from that. Did not benefit Hermes as much, which is not as much of a jewelry brand. So that would be point number one. And point number two is, yes, North America outgrew all other regions.
7: And you mentioned Hermes.
14: having that challenge in the jewellery sector, but there was also seems to be a lot of concern around Hermès, particularly around growth in China. How important is China as a market to these companies?
13: China has been the single biggest locomotive to growth in luxury for the last 15 plus years. It is no longer that. It is a mature market. And I would say it's stabilizing relative to what I might have said a year ago, but we're not seeing the kind of growth. And there's a few reasons for that. The obvious one is that consumers in China are cautious. You know, there are a lot of still economic concerns, but I think there's another one. They're changing their appetite for what they buy. I'd say relative to a few years ago, they're looking more favorably on local brands, and they're also pulling back from some of the more logo-driven.
14: And so some interesting comments from the chief financial officer of LVMH, saying that all the success we talk about in the tech industry is creating new billionaires, new millionaires in that space, and they're becoming a sort of a new luxury customer. Are you seeing that?
13: Well, for sure there is a new customer base, but that's a really small number. I mean, if you actually counted the number of people who are benefiting from the IPOs and so forth, obviously it's great for stockholders. And when the equity markets are strong, luxury industry tends to be strong. But if you tried to correlate the actual people working in the industry with their spending, yes, you would see a boost. But I think there are some other things going on. In fact, I think that the broader equity gains are driving luxury sales more than the actual individuals and their employment base.
14: Pauline Brown, former North America chair for the luxury giant LVMH. Russ Mould is investment director at AJ Bell. And Russ, it's not just luxury companies. Some of Europe's biggest banks have also been reporting. Good results for them?
15: Very good, Luke. UBS, Deutsche Bank, Standard Chartered, shares all up in Switzerland, Germany and the UK. Strong profits, big dividends, big cash returns to shareholders. The global economy is okay. Their loan books are not showing any stress. Interest rates are fairly stable, so margins are good, and investment banks are cashing in on volatile, if buoyant, stock, bond, currency and commodity markets.
14: And looking ahead, we'll get the latest interest rate decision from the Federal Reserve in the US in the next few hours. What can we expect?
15: Market's putting a one-third chance on an interest rate increase at this meeting, but more than a 50% chance of an increase at the next one if there's no action this time. But if he doesn't do anything today, Mr. Walsh won't give us any clues, because he said, unlike his predecessors, he won't be giving any predictions or forward guidance.
14: Russ Mould, Investment Director at AJ Bell, thank you. BMW has become the latest German car maker to announce job cuts as the industry faces stiff competition from China. Around 8,000 jobs are set to go. The company says a voluntary redundancy program will be open to workers in the admin and development divisions. It comes as Volkswagen is considering up to 100,000 job cuts across its 10 brands. The German car industry has also faced headwinds from US tariffs and slimmer profit margins on electric cars. Malawi has commissioned its first utility-scale battery storage facility in a project backed by the Global Energy Alliance. The installation is designed to make the country's electricity grid more reliable and help increase renewable energy use. Malawi's energy minister, Dr. Jean Matanga, spoke to the BBC's David Waddell.
16: The country has seen the injection of solar power, but we're not maximizing the effects, because what's happening is solar power gets affected by weather, and it's only available during daytime because of the sunshine. So we're not able to harvest that power to store it for use during peak periods. With this system, we'll be able to store that power from solar, as well as any excess power that is there during the day. We'll keep it and use it, release it when it's needed during peak hours.
17: It will play a part not just in stabilizing the grid, but perhaps also enhancing the number of people in Malawi that can access electricity. Something just over a quarter of Malawians have access to electricity right now.
16: We do not generate enough to match our needs, to match the demand. So whatever is generated using solar during daytime, that was just going to waste. We're going to harvest all that, harness all that, then store it for use and supply it to suppliers. So I'm sure we're going to increase the people that are going to benefit. We should be able to increase that to about 70% come 2030.
17: What kind of impact would this have on Malawi's economy, its economic growth?
16: Energy is an enabler of the industry. So with this, for sure, we're going to enable our industries to operate better, at least with the minimum disruptions. We've had lots of outages, unplanned outages, system shutdowns, and that was affecting our industries.
7: Malawi's Energy Minister, Dr. Jean Matanga. And the Australian airline Qantas has completed what's believed to be the world's longest ever commercial flight directly from Melbourne to the French city of Toulouse. The journey lasted for 24 hours and 24 minutes and was part of testing for Qantas's upcoming non-stop route between London and Sydney. That's it from World Business Express. 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
1: The wording was something along the lines of the seditious wife of Antony. 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
3: We're taking on a big challenge at home, one that affects many people around the world. 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
4: Welcome to Outside Source with me, James Reynolds, live from the floor of the BBC's newsroom in central London. A number of our sports and business journalists have been working on a major story involving FIFA, the world's football governing body. Daniel Austin is one of our sports journalists, and he's posted FIFA's announcement that it aims to sell off stakes in its football competitions, including the World Cup, to private investors via associates of US President Trump, has been met with incredulity and rage from fans, politicians, and regional governing bodies. Anyone who's taken a look at social media for more than about 2 minutes will see the long list of posts from those who are extremely critical of FIFA's idea. The big selling point, according to FIFA, is $20 million in funding to be given to all FIFA countries to develop the game. That is the selling point. Will anyone be interested? Football experts will tell us more.
5: BBC News with Moira Alderson. FIFA has promised member associations $40 million each if they back a controversial plan to sell stakes in major competitions, as a backlash to the idea continues to gain pace. UEFA said this showed FIFA was using football to enrich themselves and their friends. Earlier, the EU sports commissioner told FIFA to keep its hands off our game. Here's our sports reporter, Hugh Ferris.
6: This goes to the very heart of whether FIFA run football. FIFA has already got its own idea that a venture capital firm called Thrive Eternal would lead a potential group of investors. It is owned by Joshua Kushner, the brother of President Trump's son-in-law, Jared. It will prompt questions about Infantino's close relationship to Trump, seen in the lead-up to the World Cup.
5: Iran says widespread US-Saudi strikes on Iraq are an attempt to expand the war, which resumed on Tuesday night after a brief lull. An Iran-aligned militia in Iraq says at least 20 of its members were killed. President Trump has accused the militia of coordinating its actions with the Iraqi government, which Baghdad denies. Here's Yolande Nell.
7: This was the first US military action in the region since President Trump abruptly halted the American strikes on Iran at the end of last week. And US and Saudi forces have confirmed that they were targeting Iran-backed groups in Iraq. The Iraqi Popular Mobilization Forces says that 20 of its members were killed, at least. Several of its bases came under attack, and the Iraqi presidency has called this a violation of the country's sovereignty.
5: Yolande Nell reporting. The former White House chief medical adviser Anthony Fauci has refused to answer questions during a combative Senate committee hearing into the origins of COVID and Washington's handling of the pandemic. Dr. Fauci repeatedly pleaded his Fifth Amendment rights. The committee's Republican chairman, Rand Paul, has long accused him of covering up the origin of coronavirus and of funding research at a lab in Wuhan in China, where some theories say the pandemic began. Dr. Fauci has denied both accusations. At today's hearing, Senator Paul criticized his silence.
8: The chairman has denied your assertion of privilege and directed you to answer, but you nonetheless refuse and stand on privilege despite the existence of the pardon. The committee will have to consider after this hearing what appropriate action should be taken against you for the failure to testify after being directed to do so. It's against the law to obstruct an investigation of Congress. There will be repercussions to your refusal to testify today.
5: Ukraine's Olympic Association has appealed against the International Olympic Committee's decision to ease restrictions on Russian athletes. Sanctions and suspensions were issued in 2022 following Russia's invasion of Ukraine and a series of doping scandals. BBC News. The UN's migration agency says more than 83,000 civilians have fled fighting in Sudan's North Kordofan state and are now sheltering in the city of El Obeid. Its chief of mission in Sudan, Mohamed Rifat, says families have run out of options, with more people arriving despite continued strikes by the paramilitary rapid support forces. OpenAI has disclosed that an unprecedented cyber attack

0: available services. Meanwhile, Hugging Face has said the rogue AI worked at superhuman speed, but also made strange mistakes that human hackers would have avoided. Ghana's Foreign Minister Samu Okudzeto Ablakwa has accused South Africa of failing to do enough to stop recent attacks on foreign nationals. Speaking to the BBC, he said the South African government was complicit in the violence.
1: The perpetrators are known, they are on camera, they are not hiding at all. All those who are running around half naked and maiming and killing and looting shops, we see them. I can identify them. I know their names here, far away in Ghana. We've seen videos of the police, the South African police, just looking on, appearing to enjoy the scenes when lives are being attacked and being lost.
0: South Africa's foreign ministry says law enforcement agencies are doing their best to protect foreigners, including by arresting and prosecuting anyone linked to recent xenophobic attacks. The German weapons manufacturer Rheinmetall has reported record profits amid booming demand for its tank guns and other equipment. Second quarter core profits nearly doubled on the same time last year. The company's share price has soared 13-fold since before Russia invaded Ukraine. BBC News.
2: You're listening to Outside Source on the BBC World Service. I'm James Reynolds, right at the heart of our newsroom here in central London. We want to start with a sports business story. Business and sport overlap when it comes to FIFA, the world's governing body. FIFA president Gianni Infantino says he wants to create a commercial subsidiary to run FIFA's main events, including the Men's World Cup. And external investors will be able to buy stakes in it. It's led to condemnation, though, from footballing bodies in Europe, Asia and North America. We want to bring in a number of football experts. The Spanish-Irish football journalist Miguel Delaney is here in London. Egyptian football analyst Marwan Ahmed joins us from Cairo. And US football reporter Jonathan Tannenwald is on his way to Leeds United's pre-season camp in New Jersey. Jonathan, we'll start with you. What do we know about the potential investors?
3: I just keep thinking as I read about all this stuff, about how few people in the States actually want it. Yes, Trump wants it, Kushner wants it, et cetera. But the vast majority of the public in this country who've come to follow the sport over the years really don't want it at all. They understand what the World Cup is supposed to be about. They understand what FIFA is supposed to be about. And we really didn't ask for any of this, even though people think, oh, this is America's doing. No, it's not. A lot of us don't want this at all.
2: Miguel Delaney, the FIFA president has said, look, everyone gets more money out of this. What is the problem with that?
4: Well, they say this about everything, and it's like FIFA attempt to justify any decision they come up with by the logic that it's raising money for the wider game. But there's a number of fundamental problems with that. But the first is, I mean, this whole issue of redistribution is a cynical vote-returning mechanism, as it long has been ever since this system was created. And this was one of the structures that was supposed to be reformed when Infantino came in after Blatter. That never happened. Secondly, as regards where that money goes, there's only a fifth of national associations that actually return audited accounts to FIFA. So there's no transparency of how the money is used. And essentially, this is basically how football politics or FIFA politics have long worked. So anytime the president wants to stay in power or get something through, there's a promise of more money to the federations with very little transparency over where that money goes. But there is, of course, another issue with this. I mean, first of all, this isn't like Barcelona or Real Madrid, you know, trying to sell off parts of their business empire to private equity which is objectionable as it is, just because they've got a mountain of debt and they're trying to keep up with European clubs. FIFA has absolutely no need to do this. There's no impetus. There's no requirement. And also, like, from the perspective of financial sense, it doesn't make any financial. Why would you sell off ownership in something as valuable as the World Cup? And then, of course, there's the final stage of this where the real problems arise, which is that once it's not about a public good anymore, once there's a business incentive involved, which is the case if you invite private equity, well, what's that going to do for decisions that come to you? I mean, people have gone on about how they're selling off non-controlling stakes, but we know that's not how finance works in these sort of situations. As soon as money is involved, of course there's influence, and they're going to want to do all sorts of things like maximise potential revenue, which is not what this competition is about.
2: Marwan Ahmed, you're in Cairo, and during the recent World Cup. A number of the Egyptian delegation made allegations that FIFA was unfairly punishing

0: the Egyptian team and unfairly favouring Lionel Messi's Argentina team. Given that context, what has reaction been to the latest FIFA proposal?
1: Well, at the moment, the news didn't really hit the ground running in Egypt. Obviously, yesterday there was a report that came out, but that was about it. But I feel that now that the situation is becoming bigger, we need this thing to come out on the on TV, on the news. So I have no doubt that by tonight, people will be aware. Look, there's a situation when it comes to FIFA, and it's not just Argentina, but when it comes to that aspect specifically, there's always something coming up, a report coming up, something fishy going around. These things, there's no smoke without without fire. So even if there's nothing concretely evident that a team was given an advantage or a federation was given an advantage over another, it has become apparent by time that there is some sort of manipulation going around. Football is just not, it was never just about football, but now it's much more apparent to the general public and not only people in the field where they work with sports people and know what's going on behind the scenes. So we're in the situation now where it's becoming more and more apparent to the Egyptian public specifically that, okay, yeah, there might have been something going around. After all, we said that Argentina was the golden the golden trophy for FIFA after they lost all their big players. They lost Brazil, Portugal, and all that.
0: I hear that, and I think it's probably not worth us rehashing those arguments that were had during the World Cup. I only mentioned it as part of the context. It's really about reaction to this particular move from FIFA, because FIFA says that federations, presumably including the Egyptian Federation, will get money out of this particular move.
1: Look, in my opinion, if the money was bigger, I would say, okay, it kind of makes sense. But to be honest, what they're reportedly offering, the $40 million, it's not that big of a deal to make some federations happy or some federations content that this is a successful business model. I agree that for some smaller nations, this money would make a lot of sense. Maybe to the Egyptian Federation, yes, it would matter. But at the end of the day, if we're counting the pros and cons, I feel like the cons will outweigh the pros on the long term.
0: And thank you, Marwan. Jonathan in New Jersey. Would then private equity investors, including those who are currently mentioned, the Kushner family, then want to start having more World Cups? They might look at the Super Bowl and see that happens every year. Wimbledon happens every year. The Augusta Masters happens. Formula One happens every year. Why can't there be more World Cups? Is that something that they might consider? And how would people in football react to that?
2: I couldn't tell you if the private equity people specifically would want that. But I think it's pretty clear that FIFA would want that. And I'll defer to Miguel on the problems between FIFA and UEFA, but I have a hunch that if FIFA could knock out the continental championships and just run now in all the national team competitions itself, I have a sneaking suspicion it would be pretty happy. And I'll defer to Miguel on whether FIFA would like to get rid of the Euros. He can answer that.
0: Well, let's join Miguel and just explain, of course, to our audience, the continental championships include the Euros, they include the Copa America. Miguel, would this FIFA plan see them taking over most competitions?
3: Well, there has been ideas broached, like a future intercontinental nations league. That was one of the kind of things floated just before the last 2022 World Cup final in Qatar, where Infantino went on another kind of round of announcements. Look, if private equity are involved, what's really at the core here is that they will be looking to do anything to maximise revenue. So it's almost not about the form; it's about the rationale, the new rationale of the decision making and how that's going to affect the game. I mean, they're not going to be too concerned about, you know, wider football projects that help kind of the greater good of the sport and help redistribute. They're going to be interested in what makes the most money. And funnily on that, yes, well, the World Cup is it's the biggest event, partly because it happens every 4 years, and there would absolutely be a push to make it more frequent. the majority of the money in football is in the Western European club game. And that's why Infantino has so pushed a Club World Cup. A Club World Cup would fall under the auspices of this. It'd be run by the same company. And I know the EFC, who are the leading lobby group who represent the clubs, they've already released a statement expressing pretty much their serious concern about how their memorandum of understanding with FIFA has essentially been bypassed by this. And this is the key. Like, suddenly, the private equity and this company, they would have interest in all sorts of elements that are crucial to the functioning of the game, like how the calendar works, the balance of the calendar, which is already a flashpoint, largely through FIFA's actions before this. And now it's going to become even more complicated. This isn't just about privatizing the World Cup, as bad as that is. It would have a huge knock-on effect, the very fabric of the game.
0: But if people really objected, they wouldn't watch the games. They wouldn't pay for subscriptions. It may be clear that they would pay to see Haaland, Yamal, the remains of Messi's career more. And that the private equity are thinking, we're simply giving people what they want, Miguel.
3: Yeah, but I mean, okay, there's a very illustrative example of that. I've literally written a book on this subject, yeah. States of Play. I shouldn't plug it. But I mean, the story of club football, certainly for the past 40 years, has been a gradual commercialization. And yes, that has worked on the basis that ultimately people do love the television spectacular, as Silvio Berlusconi used to put it, the big events, the big games. But then suddenly you get to a point where, and this was an issue the Super League articulated, and why the Super League was such a bad issue, in that it's the constant showing of the same teams. The Champions League had this problem. Then suddenly have discussions that are fundamental to how football works. It's like, well, like, why is Leicester City such a big story? Because it is basically impossible for anyone at that level to win the league. Why can't Celtic or Ajax or Red Star Belgrade win the European Cup anymore? The same forces. So suddenly, yes, it's the same short-term thinking that a lot of the member associations who vote on this could get trapped into, where you're seeing the kind of the money now and the potential glamour now, but no one is actually thinking about the deeper implications. And this is where there's an onus on them to actually do what they're paid for and think about this properly.
0: And Marwan in Cairo, where does money need to be invested in football in Egypt and elsewhere?
1: It needs to be invested in developing the game and developing grassroots. And we've seen the development, for example, of the Moroccan Federation, the Moroccan national teams. They've won the Youth World Cup. So if all nations do this and follow this blueprint, then yeah, we see that money can be invested elsewhere in a better way. But to be honest, just taking the money and then seeing where we're going to invest and all that, it's not just something that we can say that it's sustainable. There's no plan, even if we're going to take the money, where it's going to be invested. Obviously, there would be talk of vigilance over where this money is going to be spent. We need to develop the federations, develop the national teams, the coaches, especially in Africa. These things need to happen. So I know that some federations, they will bite your hand off for this sort of money because it matters to them, because they have no opportunities to get this kind of money. But if we look at it from another perspective, these federations, the more developed federations like Egypt, Morocco, and all that, they will need to spend it somehow to benefit the sport in the country.
0: And Jonathan, I've seen talk that UEFA might consider a boycott of the World Cup, or at the very least some Western member associations. Is that realistic?
2: Look, my thing with a lot of that is, okay, it's been a lot of statements so far and no action. If you're really going to do it, do it. But I haven't seen anything beyond a lot of statements on a lot of things that have happened in recent months. I want to go back to a point that was made a moment ago about the theory that this money would actually go toward football development. And the problem here is the money isn't actually audited or tracked by FIFA once they give it to the national federations. FIFA don't actually care what gets done with the money. And so there's no... I see this a lot in North and Central America, where there are a lot of disbursements from FIFA and CONCACAF, the regional governing body, to the various national federations. And then there's no tracking of what happens with the money. So there's no proof it's actually going to go toward football development. And unfortunately for me, being a professional cynic, I don't always believe that it's actually going to get there. I think it's just going to go in somebody's pocket.
0: Jonathan Tannenwald, Marwan Ahmed and Miguel Delaney. To all three of you, many thanks. This is Outside Source on the BBC World Service. The Korean pop group BTS has announced that they will not submit their music for consideration at the 2027 Grammy Awards. Their single, Swim, was widely expected to be a contender for Song of the Year.

0: Swim, which will not be winning a Grammy. The news that BTS won't be in the Grammys came in an Instagram post. The band wrote, "We have decided not to enter the Grammys this year. I hope," said each of the members individually, "that music can be heard and loved for what it is, rather than being divided by region or language." Why then have they said this? I spoke to our music correspondent, Mark Savage.
1: This is really interesting because it comes a month after the Grammys announced that they were introducing a new category called Best Asian Pop Music Performance. And we talked about that at the time. It's quite a big deal. It means that artists from Korea and Japan and China are all getting the chance to compete at the Grammys for the first time. But there has been some contention over the idea that this segregates those artists, that they are in some way not going to be able to compete in the main categories if they're siloed off into this new category. And that seems to be what's behind BTS's decision to withdraw from the ceremony altogether, because in their statement, which was posted to each of the seven members' personal Instagram pages, they said, "We hope that music can be heard and loved for what it is, rather than being divided by region or language."
0: Given that a lot of their songs are in English, they wouldn't have been able to compete in the Grammy's new category for Asian music anyway?
1: Well, they certainly wouldn't have been able to put forward their big single from this year, Swim, because that is almost entirely, I think actually entirely, sung in English. And that is one of the stipulations of this category. The rules say that there must be meaningful use of one or more Asian languages, and that language must be identifiable in songs that are multilingual. However, there are songs on the BTS album, notably one called Aliens, that are predominantly in Korean and would presumably have been eligible for this prize. But in the end, they have taken a step similar to that made by artists like Drake and The Weeknd and the country star Morgan Wallen, and said, maybe this ceremony isn't for us.
0: Given how big they are in world music, in the West and in Korea, one has to wonder whether or not a few months ago, when this new category was being announced, someone had reached out to BTS and just checked, "You are okay with this, you will be entering."
1: I mean, maybe, I'm not sure that's how the Grammys work or any big organisation works, but BTS have actually been voting members of the Recording Academy since 2019, so they are aware of how these categories work. And to be honest, you know, this Asian pop category works in a very similar way to the Latin categories that have been there for decades, and they also have a language stipulation, and there was an African music category that was introduced a couple of years ago that doesn't have a language stipulation, which makes it slightly different. But, you know, I think they're aware of how the organisation as a whole works. But it does feel a little bit like, I know the introduction of this category caused some consternation, both within the record industry in Korea, but also with fans, particularly online fans of K-pop. And although BTS haven't said it explicitly, it does seem like that's what they're responding to.
0: Does it feel potentially like a good intention has backfired? The intention being to highlight music from other parts of the world, but now that's backfired because that other part of the world has said, we don't want to be just divided, we don't want to be pigeonholed.
1: Well, that's definitely a possibility. I suppose we'll have to see if other major K-pop artists follow suit, or whether they're all rubbing their hands with glee today because suddenly they don't have to compete with BTS in this yes. new category. You know, if you're a member of Stray Kids or in Hypen or Seventeen or Le Sserafim or Islet, you know, any of those bands that have had big crossover hits this year, you're probably thinking, brilliant, this improves our chances
0: yes.
1: like two
0: Coast
1: or three times.
0: Coast is clear.
1: Yeah.
0: Can the Grammys then live without one of the biggest acts in the world?
1: They can, and they do. There has been a long history of artists withdrawing from the Grammys in protest at the way the voting works. And, you know, I mentioned Drake and The Weeknd. They're both people who feel like the Grammys overlook the contribution of Black artists, and particularly artists working in the hip-hop sphere. You know, we know that there hasn't been a rap album that has won the Grammy since Outkast's Speaker Box and The Love Below, which was 2001, I think. And so the organisation does kind of lumber on without these people, but I do think it's a flag in the sand when a major artist says this ceremony is not for us, that they need to think again about how they represent those artists on the big stage.
0: The Grammys have to keep on reinventing themselves then, keep on trying to make themselves relevant, and then they take the hits from artists like this. Are they ahead of the tide or behind the tide?
1: I mean, I think they're always behind the tide. You know, the fact that I always trot out about the Grammys is that they were established by the record labels, you know, decades and decades ago, because they saw the popularity of bands like the Beatles and thought that they were stealing publicity from real music by people like Frank Sinatra, and that this would be a corrective. So they've always been slightly, you know, stuck in the mud and behind the times. And the introduction of an Asian pop category 10 years after BTS's international breakthrough shows how slow moving the organization can be. And I think the hope is that by making this stand, BTS will make them reconsider. But I think it's too late to do that for the 2027 ceremony.
0: This is Outside Source on the BBC World Service. We return to our coverage of the earthquake in Japan. Rescuers continue to search for those missing. At least 14 people have been confirmed dead across the Kumamoto Prefecture on the southern island of Japan. Thousands are in evacuation centres. Many remain without power. On yesterday's programme, I spoke to Sean Michael Wilson, a Scottish comic book writer living in Kumamoto. He was not far from the centre of the earthquake. Today, he sent us this message with an update.
2: The first thing that I noticed was how hard it was just to get...
0: Yeah. So just to be absolutely clear, that was not Sean Michael Wilson, the Scottish comic book writer living in Kumamoto. That was a different voice, and we apologise for sending the wrong tape. And if Sean is listening, we'll try to make sure to reflect what you said in a few moments. But we want to give you, our audience, a sense of the aftershocks of that earthquake, because there have been more than 100 aftershocks since the country was struck on Tuesday by that earthquake that has left 13, 14 people dead. Many others were said to be in cardiac arrest. There's been a report posted on our website that I want to keep you up to date with. In searing heat, rescue crews have been digging through the rubble at a paper factory and a shopping mall in Kumamoto Prefecture looking for trapped survivors. The mall suffered an explosion in the hour after the quake struck, and Sean himself on the programme yesterday described that explosion. The Prime Minister, Sanae Takaichi, has warned that it has been a race against time to rescue those who've been trapped. Thousands are in evacuation centres, many are without power. And in many disasters around the world, of course, the initial appeal is made for expert teams from across the world to come in with their expertise. However, Japan, as a developed country, is one of the teams which already has those rescue services at its disposal. So those services have been deployed to the southern island, to the Kumamoto Prefecture, in a few minutes' time on the programme. We will play you an interview I did a little earlier with a Japanese journalist who'd gone towards the scene of the disaster, who describes in great detail the damage caused to the Aeon Shopping Centre. It's a normal shopping centre which people have visited daily. However, looking at the picture, I can see some of the devastation there. And that's where the crews have been working to try to rescue anyone who may have been trapped. Japan, as we've been hearing from everyone, has extremely strict building codes, precisely to make sure that buildings do not collapse under the power of earthquakes. And there will be questions and investigations as to why there has been damage, not just to that shopping centre, but to other buildings in the Kumamoto Prefecture as well. Do stay with us here on Outside Source on the BBC World Service.
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4: 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I'm Naomi Sherbel-Ball. 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
4: 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What is happening to them?
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0: You're listening to Outside Source on the BBC World Service, live from our newsroom here in central London. In a few minutes' time, we'll pick up with our coverage of one of the major stories involving Western Europe this summer. Heat and fire. The effects of the wildfires have been felt in Spain and particularly in southern parts of France. In a few minutes' time, we'll play a conversation we recorded with three volunteers in France who've been working night and day to get help to those who need it.
3: BBC News with Moira Alderson. The head of FIFA has told member associations they'll each receive $40 million if they back his contentious plan to sell off stakes in major tournaments before a deadline in September. Many members have been angered by the proposal, which they say is being pushed on them without due process. Iran has condemned US-Saudi strikes in Iraq, saying they're an attempt to expand the war in the region. An Iran-aligned militia, the PMF, says at least 20 of its members were killed in the attacks. The former White House medical adviser, Anthony Fauci, has refused to answer questions from senators about the origin of the COVID pandemic and whether he funded dangerous research in China. Dr. Fauci accused Senator Rand Paul of having an unhinged obsession with putting him in jail. The United Nations Migration Agency says more than 83,000 civilians have fled fighting in Sudan's north Kordofan state, and they are now sheltering in the city of El Obeid. Aid workers warn of severe food shortages. Several wildfires have broken out across Greece, powered by gale force winds. Two firefighters died after becoming trapped by a blaze on the island of Crete. A young man from Norway has been found guilty of travelling to Britain to carry out a killing on behalf of a crime gang backed by Iran. The 19-year-old was arrested in northern England last year. Japan experienced its fastest decline in population ever recorded last year, the result of decades of low birth rates and an ageing society. The number of Japanese fell by more than 900,000, dropping to below 120 million. And the Oscar-winning Irish musician Glenn Hansard has been killed in a motorcycle accident in Dublin. He was 56. Hansard was the frontman for the rock band The Frames. That's the latest. BBC News.
0: You're listening to Outside Source on the BBC World Service. We're live from our desk right here in the middle of the BBC's newsroom in central London. We want to pick up our coverage of the aftermath of the Japan earthquake. A little earlier, I spoke to NHK's newsroom Tokyo presenter Naoki Nishiumi, who's on the ground in Kumamoto.
2: The first thing that I noticed was how hard it was just to get near Kumamoto. The bullet trains are down and most of the flights were canceled. So I first flew from Tokyo to Fukuoka, the neighboring prefecture. Then we drove for about 2 hours to reach Kumamoto proper. It can sometimes be hard to see the damage as you are coming in, but it became really clear once we got to the shopping mall. This is one of the places where people are still missing. The mall is in the part of Kumamoto that saw the strongest shaking. While hundreds got out safely shortly after the quake, there was this huge explosion. We still don't know what caused it, but we do know several people lost their lives. Standing outside of it, you can see this hole where part of the mall used to be. It really shows how powerful this blast was.
0: I know that you've had the chance to speak to a number of people. What have they told you?
2: Yes, I met a few people who swam by to see the damage for themselves. This is a rural area, so the mall was also a sort of community hub. It meant a lot to people. One man I spoke with runs stretching exercises for fellow seniors there. He said it was shocking to think that this place he saw every day was suddenly like this. But one thing that's important to remember is that Kumamoto has been through this before. 10 years ago, it was hit by two massive quakes that left over 200 people dead. That's left a mental scar on a lot of people here. Many feel like they just finished rebuilding, and then this happened again. It also means a lot of them are on edge. The shaking still hasn't stopped, though it's often pretty light, but it has people wondering if more is yet to come. But the thing that struck me is that people here are resilient. A lot of them formed strong community bonds after those quakes 10 years ago. They're relying on them now to get through this. The man I mentioned earlier even let us visit his home. Furniture and books were still scattered all over the floor, but he took time to give our team some cucumbers and even tomatoes from his garden, which really encompasses the Kumamoto spirit.
0: What have you been able to see of the rescue operation itself?
2: We still don't know a lot about how it's going. I can tell you the heat here is probably not helping the rescue operations. It's about 33 degrees here and extremely humid. The Prime Minister Takaichi Sanae has called this a race against time. Meanwhile, people are wondering what caused the explosion in the first place. Japan is a country prone to earthquakes, and people have a lot of faith in the infrastructure to protect them. So this explosion came as quite a shock. I think people will be asking how it happened, and more importantly, how to make sure it doesn't happen again.
0: Naoko Nishiyumi from NHK. This is Outside Source. Spain and France are again bracing for temperatures above 40 degrees in a fourth summer heat wave that could bring about further wildfires. In Spain, the Prime Minister, Pedro Sanchez, said that efforts to extinguish a major wildfire near Madrid were progressing favorably. However, he cautioned that the next 12 hours would be decisive. In France, the worst blazes in the Gironde region are now under control, though more than 2,000 firefighters are still working hard. With a temporary lull, then, in the fire season, volunteers across the two countries are busy trying to support firefighters, and evacuees. Earlier, I spoke to three women who are helping out in France. Sophie is in Audange and runs a chain of bakeries. Charlotte and Myrtle are in Arcachon. That's in the south of the Bay of Arcachon, a town that this time escaped the fires, where lots of evacuees have been sent. They need something to eat, somewhere to sleep, and people to talk to, and just to listen to them. Myrtle has been delivering food to evacuees. She did so this morning. She described the scene in Arcachon.
6: Around us, there are still some smokes today. We have not been impacted by the fires directly, but we have the smokes depending on the winds of the day. And we can see some smokes from the fires in front of us and many planes and helicopters just in the sky above us.
0: What's that like? To be in the center of all of that action, of all of that scene of fear?
6: We don't know what to do every day. It's a bit difficult, but we are just living like the life doesn't stop for us. So we still have to work. And
0: And you've switched your work for the moment to become a volunteer. Tell us what you're doing.
6: Yes, this morning we were with a few restaurants. We helped for the evacuees that are in the gym hall today, and we helped them while giving some meals from many restaurants. So we were there giving them food, and they were really happy to have some food today. But everyone, there is a big community around this and a lot of volunteers, so it's really nice to see, and it's a really nice community around them, and everyone is helping each other, and it's really nice to see.
0: I want to bring in Charlotte Myrtle, who's someone you know. And
6: yes.
0: Charlotte Myrtle was talking about the food that's being distributed. Some of it has been cooked by you. What have you been cooking?
7: So we've done big batches of rice salads. I think that's all we've done, but like three huge batches of salads. Yeah. Another brunch did loads of pancakes. So
0: pancakes, I imagine, must have gone down extremely well with those
7: probably.
0: who needed a good meal. And we've also got Sophie. You and your husband have been delivering fresh bread. That must be so useful for people.
8: Yes, we were first evacuated. Then we came back to reopen the bakeries on the north of the Bassin in Andernos and Audange to cook baguettes for all the meals for all the rescue staff and all the volunteers that are helping out here. So we had some croissants and pain au chocolat. And chocolatine, hopefully in the freezers. So they were quite happy the first few days while it lasted to have that also extra.
0: I'm sure having a taste of familiar food has been incredibly good for people's spirits. And Sophie, you and your husband have yourselves had to leave your home. How is Yes. your house at the moment? Is it okay?
8: Yes, we are in Audange, so there is the fires are way north of the village, and it's well protected now by some gates, natural cleaning that they have done with all the engines. So the town farmers. Is protected. We have the farmers, and we live in the city or town center, and so we have only the smokes, like the ladies in Arcachon, and we are not disturbed by the fires. Hopefully, it's staying awake thanks to all the volunteers and the firemen.
0: And you're all volunteers, which means no one has forced you to do this. This is something all chosen to do for yourselves. Yes, I'd love to hear why that is, Charlotte. Well, nobody forced you to do this. Tell us why you're doing it.
7: Why are we doing this? Because, just for an example, we know so many people who've been evacuated, like my parents from our hometowns, and many people don't have any family to go to, nor no money to work for accommodation, for food. So I just think it's human of us, and we just felt like we had to help somehow, and by giving people food is a big step. So
9: yeah, you're right, Charlotte.
7: It's just because it's just human. A bit of empathy and being in their place and having people giving us food, it's just
9: Yeah, a normal behavior. We can be at their place.
7: Yeah, exactly. Yes, we feel
8: we would like to be helped if we were in the same place. We were really happy to come back and reopen the bakeries to cook for everybody the little baguette that we dearly love in France.
7: In our France.
0: Do you, in the middle of all the food cooking and the delivery that you're all involved in, do you have the chance to speak to the people you're helping, to stop and have conversations?
9: This morning I was at the gym hall, so they were waiting for the meals. There were, I think, 180 people waiting there. There are some evacuees from north of the bay, and they were really happy for fun. They were thanking us a lot for the meals.
7: Grateful.
9: Yeah, really grateful, and they were okay for this gym hall at least. They have some psychologists, some infirmières, how do you say, nurses?
0: Nurses
9: helping also. So there were a lot of people, but there are also some old people there, and they need some help, and they are just alone and not in their natural habitat. So it's a bit difficult for them, but it's okay because they have people around them and everyone is taking care of them. So it's really nice to see.
0: Do we know how long those people will be in those gym halls for?
9: No, we don't know yet.
7: We can't say.
8: Yeah, no, yes. It's impossible to know because the fires is the one that decides.
0: The fire decides.
7: Unfortunately.
9: Yeah.
8: Fire decides, so we just obey.
9: It's not. I think it's not spending anymore, no? It's not the fire.
8: It's not spreading, but it's still
7: calmed
8: burning.
7: Down.
8: So.
9: Yeah,
7: still
9: we
7: burning,
9: don't know
7: but
9: yet.
7: It's calmed down.
9: And we have a few hot days coming, so not a heat wave really, but there are a few hot days, so I don't think it will help them now. So if we can do something to help, we can volunteer and,
8: And sing and dance for rain.
0: Do rain dance. You all know this part of France so well. It's your home. Did you ever expect that you would be spending part of a summer delivering and cooking emergency food for people who've lost homes, watching,
7: not
0: as Myrtle said, the flames on the horizon?
7: No,
8: absolutely
7: it's
8: not.
7: It's a bit unimaginable.
8: Even the first day, it was not thinkable that it would spread that way.
7: On a couple of days, we were just all under the shock how dramatic all of this and how fast it's happening, and trying to find solutions on solutions. The shops and businesses have their monthly turnovers going down by 50%. Seeing our families being evacuated, it's just everything's happening really fast. And like you said, we've been here for a really long time. We grew up here, friends, family, and just we wouldn't have expected this to happen. Not at all. Never.
9: Yeah, you're
7: not
9: right.
7: As bad.
9: It already happened in 2022.
7: Yeah.
9: We were affected already, so it's just coming again.
7: Yeah.
8: What do you girls do for a living? Were you able to leave your jobs and then come as volunteers?
9: Yes, we still have to work because it's the big season for us. So we have a lot of tourists coming during this summer. And actually, it's really calm here in Arcachon and we're not affected directly by the fires. So it's still everyone is still living. I mean, everything is still the same. Every shop is opening every day. And even some friends of mine that have shops and have been evacuated, and Charlotte is also one of them, they are still coming to work. And it's just something to think about anything else and to help as they can. And the streets are really, it's not crowded as it should be. And it's really empty.
8: Yeah, we hope that the tourists will not do the mix north and south basin like in 2022, because it's the economy needs to be running at least if half of the territory is safe. And that's great. And we hope the air quality will be filled with people. Yes,
9: yes,
8: hopefully
9: you're right.
8: The smoke will come down. Also. Yes, we need a lot of publicity. advertisement
9: for the economic
8: area.
9: Impact. Economic impact is going to be wide for a few of us. So, if you were coming in August in Arcachon, you still can come. I mean, it's
7: the
9: still
7: air quality
9: open
7: is fine in Arcachon.
0: Do you think people would really
8: it's
0: still
8: vital.
0: I know people must have made bookings, but when they see what's happened in the south of France, southwest of France, are you worried that those tourists might just think, not this year, not this year?
7: Well, if they see what's on social media, it's straight away panic. So when they see that, they just see panic and panic. So I don't think they want to come, but maybe if the state can communicate or spread the word out, somehow might change their ideas. But what's happening on social media, what's been shared on social media, is a bit terrifying. So
8: but hopefully the media will be on our side after fire is down, and that the security has come back and the air quality has come back, and hopefully from the beginning of August we can have the tourists who have booked coming and support the local businesses.
0: I suppose a worry might be if there were big fires a few years ago and big fires this summer, then this might be something that happens for many summers. Is that something that you're having to get ready for now in your mind?
7: I think the French state should already get ready by knowing how to deal with the situation, because they were not prepared at all. So in our mind we have to prepare, but we'd like maybe the state to also realize and try and put stuff in place. It'll be complicated if every summer we have to be worried about big fires and having to evacuate and see our towns where we grew up. That's going to be hard for the moral. We have to be prepared every year.
8: Yes, and it can be that it's in different area every year, and then the all of France will be impacted. So hopefully big decisions will be taken
7: for this not to happen again. Kind of situations. I hope so.
0: You're all volunteers working extremely hard, probably surviving on adrenaline and coffee. But at one point, what happens when you just are ready to crash? What happens then?
8: Well, for my part, I have 50 employees who are very eager to come back. So it's not the moment to crash. It's the moment to organize and to reassure people. Because they need us to be strong, to be able to carry on. Because it has to carry on. No choice.
7: Yeah, no choice, exactly.
9: We all stand together and that's nice. The community is really, I don't know.
7: It helps.
9: Really, yeah, exactly.
7: It helps so much. If we weren't all
9: together. We are all together in this, exactly.
7: It's really helpful.
0: You've all listened to each other's stories. Is there anything else that's on your mind for each other?
8: Well, good luck. And
7: yeah, good luck. I'm giving you a lot of love and support. Yeah. From,
8: thank you.
7: Arcachon Center, to Andenos.
8: We'll carry on helping out until we run out of flour.
0: Our thanks there to Sophie, to Charlotte and to Myrtle for describing their volunteer efforts in the south of France. I've just stepped away from our desk in the middle of the newsroom to have a wander past a couple of banks of desks and towards our digital editors who edit the online pages for each region of the world. And we've got Paul Kirby, regular guest with us, who edits all European stories. We heard from volunteers, Paul, describing cooking food and giving food to those who need it, those evacuees. Where do we stand, though, with the pace of the fires and the relief efforts?
10: Southern Europe is quite the patchwork of wildfires at the moment. So we've got tens of thousands of people trying to get home in parts of Spain, so west of Madrid. Large areas of the Avila province, for example, have been devastated, and there are still fires burning there, but many thousands are being allowed home. Now, many thousands still can't go home. They've been waiting in sports halls and so on. And then in France, we've got in the southwestern Gironde region, and that's obviously coastal. It's a very touristy area. Many of the people who are living there right now are tourists, as well as the residents. Probably about 10% of the people there are tourists. So a lot of people have had to leave those areas, and those fires, although they've been contained, there's a real risk both in Spain and France that you've got this heat wave that's, it's the fourth of the summer that's now starting with temperatures of 40 degrees Celsius plus, making these fires even more of a danger. So people haven't been allowed home yet to areas of the Gironde that have been devastated by fire. We're talking about 42,000 hectares in just a few days. That's a fierce, fierce fire, and they've been trying to contain that successfully, but now they're concerned it could start, there could be flare-ups over the next few hours and few days, simply because of the dryness of the vegetation and the high temperatures. Now, we haven't just got Spain and France concerned. We've also got wildfires breaking out in Turkey, in southern Turkey, and parts of Greece. We've just heard that two firefighters have died on the island of Crete. So all these things are happening throughout southern Europe at the moment.
0: Is this causing a rethink of the kind of policies that these countries have in terms of fighting fires? Are they looking at different kinds of investments or different uses of land?
10: I think the Spaniards have been well across this for years. They know how to deal with this, for example, with fire breaks. I think this is something new for France, and they're rethinking how do we replant these forests with fire breaks so that this doesn't happen next time over the next few summers. But one thing that the European Union has had for more than 20 years is sort of, they call it rescue, this sort of fleet of planes and what they call Canadairs. There aren't that many of them, these planes that scoop up water from...
0: We see them on all the footage, don't we? Yeah.
10: They're extraordinary, yes. And they look very dangerous, but they're very effective. There aren't that many of them, and they're Canadian because of the name Canadair. But what they need is more and more of them, and I think the European Union is now aware that the fleet that they have is not sufficient for the number of wildfires they're having.
0: Paul Kirby, our Europe Digital Editor, many thanks for joining us with that update on the fires. Well, we want to bring you another story, and one of the regular guests that we have on this program is Anne Berasan Etirajan, our South Asia analyst. And Anne Berasan has stopped by our own desk right in the heart of the newsroom, having moved from your area with the World Service writers just a few meters away. You messaged us earlier today, so there were a couple of stories on your mind. The first, the situation in Pakistan-administered Kashmir. What's going on?
11: Pakistan-administered Kashmir, now they are having regional elections in three different stages. Now, the local people, especially a coalition of civil society groups, they have been demanding various things, including electoral reforms and more local representation in the regional assembly. because 12 seats are reserved for people coming from the Indian side of the Kashmir. Because they argue, the civil society groups argue, that gives them disproportionate influence. So this has led to violence for the past few weeks. More than 40 people have been killed in violence. So the region is really tense. And even as we speak, there is a big tense standoff between security forces and supporters of this alliance.
0: What are people saying on both sides of the conflict?
11: Now, the local people are really upset because of the very huge the human cost they have faced. And they feel that they're not getting their rights. They're not getting enough their own say in the administration of the matters within Kashmir, where the security forces are accusing these groups of firing at them, using guns in different places. They're involving in violence. So they've sent additional troops. So it is a very volatile situation in Pakistan-administered Kashmir at the moment.
0: We want to end this hour on a more positive note, and you've been looking at a positive story from Nepal about the numbers of tigers there.
11: Tiger burning bright.
0: In the forest of the night.
11: In the forest of the night. So it is indeed a positive story. I mean, all the doom and gloom, we cover, you know, global stories around the world.
0: We do.
11: The number of tigers have increased. So it is a conservation success story. Because it's not only about tigers. When you have a tiger, which means the habitat is surviving because it needs a vast area to roam around. Two, it needs enough water, so which means water bodies are there. Three, it has enough prey, like deer, like wild boar, buffaloes. And for them to survive, you need to have enough grasslands. So when you have a tiger reserve, which means you have a complete habitat. That's why Nepal has done a tremendous job in improving the number of tigers. First, by safeguarding the habitat. Two, they're having a very intense anti-poaching patrol. So I've been with the Nepalese military a couple of years ago on the tiger patrol, how they do it, sitting on an elephant, going with them. So they involve the Nepalese military to protecting tigers. So Nepal, it may not be a developed, rich country, but they have shown how a very concerted efforts to improve conservation efforts, increasing the number of tigers.
0: Does that then change the ecosystem around that area, given that there are more tigers who will need more deer to eat?
11: When the numbers increase, what happens is tigers are very territorial. They don't allow even their own family to stay in the area because they mark their territory. So the weaker ones, they tend to move out of the forest area. Then they try to live in buffer zones, which is between the villages and the forest. And that's where the conflict occurs. So in Nepal alone, in the last 6 or 7 years, 60 people have been killed by tigers because many villages depend on the forest for their livelihood, to collect leaves, to collect mushrooms, also to collect firewood. So they depend on forest for their livelihood. They can't be stopped completely, don't go into that area. So at the same time, see, the tigers also come out, taking out cattle of some of the farmers. So it brings them into conflict. That is another issue.
0: What's it like seeing the tigers up close, Anbarsa?
11: See, once there was a man-eater tiger was captured and put in a small enclosure in Nepal, and I was standing there. The roar was going through my stomach. I could feel the rumbling of the tiger roar in my stomach. I said, oh my God, imagine that's inside a fence. Imagine if I see face-to-face in the middle of the night when a tiger roar. And that is when you start fearing God also.
0: Anbarsan Etirajan, our South Asia specialist, thank you so much for stopping by our desk to update us on what is somewhat of a good news story. Well, some undisputedly a good news story in terms of wildlife. Plenty more stories to look at on the world section of our website, including continuous updates from Japan following the fact that there have been 100 aftershocks to hit the southern island of the country after the powerful earthquake that killed at least 13 people. You can hear more about the relief effort there. You can also catch up on the rather contentious Senate hearing that has been taking place, as the Republican Senator Rand Paul has asked sharp questions of the former medical advisor, Dr. Anthony Fauci. Dr. Fauci, who rose to fame during the COVID era, has refused to answer questions. This is Outside Source.
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12: 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We love them. We crave them. But should we fear them? 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
13: When Carlos Barragán discovered his mother's online relationship was a con, he flew to Lagos, Nigeria to find her scammer. Hanging out in bars and hotels with Yahoo Boys, the local name for scammers, Carlos uncovered a shocking world full of loneliness, fast cash and surprises.
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0: Welcome to Outside Source with me, James Reynolds, live from the floor of the BBC's newsroom in central London. On the programme, we want to bring you the work of one of the BBC's investigative teams. The team has found that four women have accused the Oscar-winning actor Jared Leto of criminal sexual conduct. The alleged offences took place when they were teenagers. I won't go into the details of the allegations here, but we shall do so in a few minutes' time with a BBC colleague. In total, 10 women have spoken to the BBC documentary Jared Leto, Hollywood's Dark Secret. Nine of them have shared their stories publicly for the first time. The BBC, after extensive work, has corroborated a number of the women's accounts with friends and family who were told about the encounters with Leto at the time. The actor has not responded directly to the allegations put to him by the BBC, but has just issued a denial to the US media.
12: BBC News with Moira Alderson. FIFA has promised member associations $40 million each if they back a controversial plan to sell stakes in major competitions, as a backlash to the idea continues to gain pace. The English Football Association is one of many FIFA members taken aback by the scheme. Our sports correspondent is Patrick Geary.
14: The Football Association has said it was completely unaware of FIFA's plan to sell minority stakes in a new company that would run its biggest tournaments, and added that it was deeply concerned. And that has been echoed by many other football bodies who seem to have been caught on the hop. Critics worry that investors will demand more unwieldy and more frequent tournaments to make a return on their stakes. The European governing body UEFA said there was a significant and growing opposition to FIFA's proposal, and it will hold an emergency meeting tomorrow.
12: Cuba's communist government has opened up more crisis-ravaged sectors of its economy to private firms. Its latest attempt to ease acute shortages of basic goods exacerbated by Washington's fuel blockade. Our Latin America analyst, Mimi Swaby, has more details.
15: The long-awaited list of newly permitted activities for the private sector has been released, including petrol stations, elderly care and pharmacies. The lengthy decree loosens decades-old communist doctrine, but officials insist that the participation of non-state economic actors does not change the island's economic system. The announcement left many sectors fully protected, emphasising the government's tight control over sectors key to retaining power, such as education, media and defence.
12: OpenAI has revealed a cyber attack carried out by out-of-control AI agents went further than just one company. Hugging Face was thought to be the only victim of the unprecedented hack. Our cyber correspondent Joe Tidy reports.
16: In an update to its statement, OpenAI now admits that its out-of-control AI agents attacked four separate publicly available services. The AIs were supposed to be safely contained in an internal testing environment, but broke out and attacked companies without permission to get answers to exam questions. Meanwhile, in an emergency briefing with hundreds of cybersecurity professionals, Hugging Face, the main victim of the rogue attacks, detailed how the AI hacks took place. The company said the AI acted clumsily and incoherently in the three-day attack, but also made brilliant technical moves to eventually overwhelm cyber defences.
12: The former White House chief medical adviser Anthony Fauci has refused to answer questions during a combative Senate committee hearing into the origins of COVID and the US government's handling of the pandemic. The committee's Republican chairman, Rand Paul, has long accused him of trying to cover up the origins of the coronavirus. Dr. Fauci has denied the accusations. World News from the BBC. Five Kenyan security officers have been killed after they were attacked by suspected Al-Shabaab militants near the border with Somalia. Officials said the officers had been on a patrol of Mandera County on Tuesday when they were ambushed and killed in an exchange of gunfire. A manhunt for the attackers is ongoing.
17: Ghana's foreign minister, Samuel Okudzeto Ablakwa, has accused South Africa of failing to do enough to stop recent attacks on foreign nationals. Speaking to the BBC, Mr. Ablakwa said the South African government was complicit in the violence and suggested the topic of immigration was being used to distract from domestic problems. He denied Ghana was maligning South Africa by reporting deaths linked to recent attacks.
18: The Ghanaian government expects the government of South Africa to clamp down on these criminals, because that's what is going on. It's criminal activity being marked as anti-migrant protest.
17: South Africa's foreign ministry says law enforcement agencies are doing all they can to protect foreign nationals.

0: in a hotel in Huddersfield with two guns and 19 rounds of ammunition in March last year. The Foxtrot Network has become known for hiring teenage killers via messaging apps. Global K-pop sensation BTS say they won't be submitting their tracks for the next Grammy Awards after the Recording Academy created new categories that include Best Asian Pop Music Performance. The South Korean megastars had been tipped to sweep the board after their success of their comeback album, Arirang. BTS said they hoped their music was loved for what it was, rather than being defined by region or language. BBC News.
1: You're listening to Outside Source on the BBC World Service, live from our newsroom here in central London. Some of the stories we work on are quick turnarounds. You get the story, you file on it within an hour, then you move on to another story. But there are one set of journalists in this newsroom and in this building who will spend months, sometimes years, on a single story. And when that story comes out, it makes a huge impact. A warning that the story we're about to bring you does contain details of alleged sexual offences and details that you might find upsetting. We'll speak about it for the next 6, 7, 8 minutes. The Hollywood star and musician Jared Leto is facing allegations of criminal sexual conduct by four women who were all teenagers at the time of the alleged offences. The actor, who won an Oscar in 2014 for his role in Dallas Buyers Club, made his name with films like Requiem for a Dream, The Suicide Squad, more recently Tron Ares. His rock band 30 Seconds to Mars is planning a high-profile tour next spring. The women who spoke to the BBC say they encountered the 54-year-old between the years 2002 and 2014. I'm joined by Jessica Sartner, who's the producer of the BBC documentary on this. Firstly, tell us, who is Jared Leto?
2: Yeah, so Jared Leto is an Oscar-winning actor. He's been in the Hollywood scene for decades. His movies include Requiem for a Dream, Panic Room, Fight Club, Suicide Squad, and more recently Tron Ares. He's also a very successful musician. His band 30 Seconds to Mars holds the world record for the longest tour by a rock band, and they have played major venues, including the O2 in London.
1: Why did you and your colleagues, and I know three others at the very least worked on the investigation, decide to look into this?
2: Well, this all started last year when an LA-based DJ called Ali Teals shared an old Facebook status that she had written in 2012 to her large online following on Instagram. She has over 100,000 followers. I won't quote the whole post, but it said, "You're not really in LA until Jared Leto tries to force himself on you backstage." A deluge of women then came forward to Ali with their own allegations of sexual impropriety by Leto, which she reposted anonymously on her Instagram story. We saw all of this unfolding and we immediately started investigating.
1: We will hear some of the detailed stories in a moment, but in overall terms, what did you learn?
2: We spoke to 10 women who are prepared to go on the record and tell their stories. They say they met Leto between 2002 and 2014 when he was in his 30s and 40s. He's now 54. Four of the women have accused Leto of criminal sexual misconduct, and all of those women were teenagers at the time of the alleged offences. One woman said she was subjected to sexual assault. Another said he threatened her with sexual assault. And a third said he had sex with her in California when she was underage, which would be classified as statutory rape in that US state. Another woman described how Leto abused his celebrity status to groom her when she was 16 years old and he was 42. She told us how he made repeated phone calls that were explicit in nature. And on at least one occasion, he mentioned him and her having sex. We also spoke with several other women and insiders who experienced and witnessed highly concerning behavior.
1: Well, we want to hear from some of these women. Clara, not her real name, has made an allegation of statutory rape.
3: I had so little exposure to anything sexual, really, at that time as a teenager. Was this what, you know, is expected when you're intimate with somebody older? Is this what they say? Is this what they do? Just wondering if it was normal. As time went on, I realized more and more how scary that really was, being that age and being so naive and vulnerable. There is no well-adjusted man in his 30s who's gonna look at a teenager and think, you know, wow, she would be a great partner. The only reason to approach somebody like that is because of how easily manipulated.

0: that they are.
1: Why are the women speaking out now?
2: It can often take years for people to come forward about sexual misconduct allegations, especially if they were very young at the time. The women who have come forward for this film have been incredibly brave in speaking out. Several met Leto through his rock band as teenagers and knew him from his films. It's very intimidating to be coming up against a powerful figure like Leto. I think a lot of them felt empowered to speak out after seeing the social media post by Ali Teals, the DJ in LA, and by the subsequent reporting around that post.
1: We also want to hear from Isabel, also not her real name, who has made an allegation of sexual assault.
3: There's a weird thing that I always remembered. He went outside, and I remember he like specifically like looked to the left and looked almost like seeing if there was anybody around before he let me out of the room. You know, I'm in my 40s now, and in my whole life, I had viewed this event as I was a stupid girl that did something stupid, did something dumb. I don't think I ever, till recently, ever blamed him. I always blamed me.
4: So do you think he thought that he'd get away with it?
3: Well, he has, right? He has gotten away with it. This was 25 years ago. Apparently he's been doing it. Apparently people know about it. So by all means, I think he has gotten away with it.
1: Isabel there. Jessica, how has Jared Leto responded to the investigation?
2: In a statement to US media, Jared Leto has denied the allegations of criminal sexual conduct made against him. He said, "I have never assaulted anyone in my entire life. These claims are absolutely and categorically false." However, he has not replied to the extensive right of reply sent by the BBC detailing the allegations. The BBC made repeated attempts to contact Jared Leto. He has shrugged off sexual misconduct allegations before. For instance, last year, a US publication called Airmail spoke to 9 women, most of them anonymously, who accused him of sexual impropriety. He denied the allegations and his career continued seemingly unaffected. But we do feel that this film will raise difficult questions, both for Leto and for Hollywood.
1: BBC journalist Jessica Sartner, thank you so much. And you can read more about the story on the BBC News website. And viewers in the US can watch a short version of the documentary on the BBC Deep Watch YouTube channel. You can also search for the BBC Action Line for information and support if you've been affected by the story that we have just discussed. This is Outside Source on the BBC World Service. FIFA has proposed to sell stakes in its major football competitions, including the World Cup. That has sparked a huge backlash. Europe's own football association, UEFA, has described it as an attempt to sell the soul of football. The EU sports chief, Glenn McAuliffe, called it the relentless and corrosive commercialisation of football. The head of FIFA, Gianni Infantino, is urging its member nations to agree to his plan or risk missing out on an extra $40 million of funding per country. I'm joined now by Sport Today's Mike McCarthy. Mike, we addressed this story very briefly yesterday as it was breaking. Tell us more about the proposal now that we know a bit more.
5: Yeah, so FIFA wants to create a company that would take over the commercial side of its major competitions, those being the Men's and Women's World Cup and the Club World Cup. The idea is that body would be responsible for things like TV rights, ticket sales, sponsorship revenue, things like that. And FIFA would sell stakes in that company to private investors. And it says doing that can generate billions of dollars, which can be shared among its members, and that money would in theory then be used for football development projects around the world. But as you mentioned, it is hugely controversial, with critics arguing private investment would lead to perhaps even bigger and more frequent competitions, a World Cup with 64 teams perhaps, which would mean more revenue for the new company, as would an expanded Club World Cup, and perhaps tournaments would end up being played every 2 years instead of every 4.
1: What is the likelihood then that Gianni Infantino will have his way?
5: Well, he's made a big move in trying to fast-track these proposals. Infantino is essentially offering a significant amount of money from the deal up front to all FIFA members if they back it early. Now, for many in Europe, an extra $20 million, which is the first part of that $40 million you mentioned, in one-off capital, it's not a huge amount, But for many of the game's smaller footballing powers who don't enjoy the riches of the European game, for example, it is a huge deal. And it's worth pointing out here how FIFA's democratic process works. Every country gets one vote. So France has the same voting power as the Faroe Islands, and Brazil has just as much say as Botswana. UEFA have been the strongest critics of this idea, and that's all of European football's member nations, but they only represent about a quarter of FIFA's 211 members. So Infantino doesn't need UEFA support for the plan to be accepted. So as long as he gets the votes from elsewhere, it could still go through.
1: Where then do things go from here?
5: Well, it's been an extraordinary escalation. In the space of 24 hours, we've gone from knowing very little about these plans to Gianni Infantino setting a deadline for FIFA members to agree to them. Now, if they don't pledge their support by the 19th of September, Infantino says they will miss out on $20 million in initial funding. So that means governing bodies around the world are scrambling to respond. UEFA is organising an emergency meeting later this week of its members to discuss their next steps. One option UEFA has is to threaten to boycott the next World Cup if this plan goes ahead. Now, that would be a huge escalation. A World Cup without six of the top 10 teams in the world, according to the latest FIFA rankings, would be far less valuable to investors. In theory, the idea is that would kill the plan, but we are certainly not there yet.
1: Mike McCarthy from Sport Today, many thanks. Well, we want to get a sense of how the FIFA proposal is going down across the world. The Ghanaian sports journalist Gary R. Smith explained how African countries may respond to Gianni Infantino's plan.
0: The problem in Africa is pretty simple. Africa needs money to develop the game. Gianni Infantino, with this new move, this new proposal, is promising about $20 million upfront for each federation. And we suspect that is why many African member associations and football associations are not going to push back, because this is a lot of money they would need. Africa and South America, typically South America, have already asked him to consider putting forward a proposal to increase the World Cup to 64 teams in 2030. Now, these two blocks are among the biggest when it comes to voting FIFA president into power. And so lots of people have said, because UEFA have the biggest commercially viable teams in the world, if UEFA are to push back and break away from the World Cup, that could be the death knell for Gianni Infantino in this very harebrained move, I must say. But will UEFA do it is the big question.
1: Gary R. Smith, a Ghanaian sports journalist. Well, a little earlier, we brought together three sports journalists and football experts, the Spanish-Irish football writer Miguel Delaney in London, Egyptian football analyst Marwan Ahmed in Cairo, and the US football reporter Jonathan Tannenwald, who is on his way to Leeds United's preseason camp in New Jersey.
6: I just keep thinking, as I read about all this stuff, about how few people in the States actually want it. Yes, Trump wants it, Kushner wants it, etc. But the vast majority of the public in this country who've come to follow the sport over the years really don't want it at all. They understand what the World Cup is supposed to be about. They understand what FIFA is supposed to be about. And we really didn't ask for any of this, even though people think, oh, this is America's doing. No, it's not. A lot of us don't want this at all.
1: Miguel Delaney, the FIFA president, has said, look, everyone gets more money out of this. What is the problem with that?
7: Well, they say this about everything, and it's like FIFA attempt to justify any decision they come up with by the logic that it's raising money for the wider game. But there's a number of fundamental problems with that. But the first is, I mean, this whole issue of redistribution is a cynical vote-returning mechanism, as it long has been ever since this system was created. And this was one of the structures that was supposed to be reformed when Infantino came in after Blatter that never happened. Secondly, as regards where that money goes, there's only a fifth of national associations that actually return audited accounts to FIFA, so there's no transparency of how the money is used. And essentially, this is basically how football politics or FIFA politics have long worked. So anytime the president wants to stay in power or get something through, there's a promise of more money to the federations with very little transparency over where that money goes. But there is, of course, another issue with this. I mean, first of all, this isn't like Barcelona or Real Madrid, you know, trying to sell off parts of their business empire to private equity which is objectionable as it is, just because they've got a mountain of debt and they're trying to keep up with European clubs. FIFA has absolutely no need to do this. There's no impetus. There's no requirement. And also, like, from the perspective of financial sense, it doesn't make any financial. Why would you sell off ownership in something as valuable as the World Cup? And then, of course, there's the final stage of this where the real problems arise, which is that once it's not about a public good anymore, once there's a business incentive involved, which is the case if you invite private equity, well, what's that going to do for decisions that come to you? I mean, people have gone on about how they're selling off non-controlling stakes, but we know that's not how finance works in these sort of situations. As soon as money is involved, of course there's influence, and they're going to want to do all sorts of things like maximise potential revenue, which is not what this competition is about.
1: Marwan Ahmed, you're in Cairo. FIFA says that federations, presumably including the Egyptian Federation, will get money out of this particular move.
8: Look, in my opinion, if the money was bigger, I would say, okay, it kind of makes sense. But to be honest, what they're reportedly offering, the $40 million, it's not that big of a deal to make some federations happy or some federations content that this is a successful business model. I agree that for some smaller nations, this money would make a lot of sense. Maybe to the Egyptian Federation, yes, it would matter. But at the end of the day, if we're counting the pros and cons, I feel like the cons will outweigh the pros on the long term.
1: And thank you, Marwan. Jonathan in New Jersey. Would then private equity investors, including those who are currently mentioned, the Kushner family, then want to start having more World Cups? They might look at the Super Bowl and see that happens every year. Wimbledon happens every year. The Augusta Masters happens. Formula One happens every year. Why can't there be more World Cups? Is that something that they might consider? And how would people in football react to that?
6: I couldn't tell you if the private equity people specifically would want that. But I think it's pretty clear that FIFA would want that. And I'll defer to Miguel on the problems between FIFA and UEFA. But I have a hunch that if FIFA could knock out the Continental Championships and just run now in all the national team competitions itself, I have a sneaking suspicion it would be pretty happy. And I'll defer to Miguel on whether FIFA would like to get rid of the Euros. He can answer that.
1: Well, let's join Miguel and just to explain, of course, to our audience, the Continental Championships include the Euros, they include the Copa America. Miguel, would this FIFA plan see them taking over most competitions?
7: Well, there has been ideas broached, like a future Intercontinental Nations League. That was one of the kind of things floated just before the last 2022 World Cup final in Qatar, where Infantino went in another kind of round of announcements. Look, if private equity are involved, what's really at the core here is that they will be looking to do anything to maximise revenue. So it's almost not about the form; it's about the rationale, the new rationale of the decision making and how that's going to affect the game. I mean, they're not going to be too concerned about, you know, wider football projects that help kind of the greater good of the sport and help breed it. They're going to be interested in what makes the most money. And funnily on that, yes, well, the World Cup is it's the biggest event, partly because it happens every 4 years, and there would absolutely be a push to make it more frequent. The majority of the money in football is in the Western European club game. And that's why Infantino has so pushed a Club World Cup. A Club World Cup would fall under the auspices of this. It'd be run by the same company. And I know the EFC, who are the leading lobby group who represent the clubs, they've already released a statement expressing pretty much their serious concern about how their memorandum of understanding with FIFA has essentially been bypassed by this. And this is the key. Like, suddenly, the private equity and this company, they would have interest in all sorts of elements that are crucial to the functioning of the game, like how the calendar works, the balance of the calendar, which is already a flashpoint, largely through FIFA's actions before this. And now it's going to become even more complicated. This isn't just about privatizing the World Cup, as bad as that is. It would have a huge knock-on effect to the very fabric of the game.
1: But if people really objected, they wouldn't watch the games. They wouldn't pay for subscriptions. It may be clear that they would pay to see Haaland, Yamal, the remains of Messi's career more, and that the private equity are thinking, we're simply giving people what they want, Miguel.
7: Yeah, but I mean, okay, there's a very illustrative example of that. I've literally written a book on this subject, yeah. States of Play. I should plug it. But I mean, the story of club football, certainly for the past 40 years, has been a gradual commercialization. And yes, that has worked on the basis that ultimately people do love the television spectacular, as Silvio Berlusconi used to put it, the big events, the big games. But then suddenly you get to a point where, and this was an issue the Super League articulated, and why the Super League was such a bad issue, in that it's the constant showing of the same teams. The Champions League had this problem. Then suddenly have discussions that are fundamental to how football works. It's like, well, like, why is Leicester City such a big story? Because it is basically impossible for anyone at that level to win the league. Why can't Celtic or Ajax or Red Star Belgrade win the European Cup anymore? The same forces. So suddenly, yes, it's the same short-term thinking that a lot of the member associations who vote on this could get trapped into, where you're seeing the kind of the money now and the potential glamour now, but no one is actually thinking about the deeper implications. And this is where there's an onus on them to actually do what they're paid for and think about this properly.
1: And Marwan in Cairo, where does money need to be invested in football in Egypt and elsewhere?
8: It needs to be invested in developing the game and developing grassroots. And we've seen the development, for example, of the Moroccan Federation, the Moroccan national teams. They've won the Youth World Cup. So if all nations do this and follow this blueprint, then yeah, we see that money can be invested elsewhere in a better way. But to be honest, just taking the money and then seeing where we're going to invest and all that, it's not just something that we can say that it's sustainable. There's no plan, even if we're going to take the money, where it's going to be invested. Obviously, there would be talk of vigilance over where this money is going to be spent. We need to develop the federations, develop the national teams, the coaches, especially in Africa. These things need to happen. So I know that some federations, they will bite your hand off for this sort of money because it matters to them, because they have no opportunities to get this kind of money. But if we look at it from another perspective, these federations, the more developed federations like Egypt, Morocco and all that, they will need to spend it somehow to benefit the sport in the country.
1: And Jonathan, I've seen talk that UEFA might consider a boycott of the World Cup, or at the very least some Western member associations. Is that realistic?
6: Look, my thing with a lot of that is, okay, it's been a lot of statements so far and no action. If you're really going to do it, do it. But I haven't seen anything beyond a lot of statements on a lot of things that have happened in recent months. I want to go back to a point that was made a moment ago about the theory that this money would actually go toward football development. And the problem here is the money isn't actually audited or tracked by FIFA once they give it to the national federations. FIFA don't actually care what gets done with the money. And so there's no... I see this a lot in North and Central America, where there are a lot of disbursements from FIFA and CONCACAF, the regional governing body, to the various national federations. And then there's no tracking of what happens with the money. So there's no proof it's actually going to go toward football development. And unfortunately for me, being a professional cynic, I don't always believe that it's actually going to get there. I think it's just going to go in somebody's pocket.
1: U.S. football reporter Jonathan Tannenwald, also Egyptian football analyst Marwan Ahmed, and Spanish Irish football journalist Miguel Delaney, all reflecting on that move, that proposal by FIFA, the world football governing body, to sell off parts of its commercial arm to potential investors. I'm James Reynolds. Do stay with us here on Outside Source on the BBC.
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1: 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In a few minutes' time, we'll bring you stories from the major event affecting Western Europe this summer, heat and fire. In southern France, we'll hear from three volunteers who've dropped their normal lives to do everything they can to help those who've been evacuated from fire zones. We'll hear why they have decided to do so.
9: BBC News with Moira Alderson. The head of FIFA has told member associations they'll each receive $40 million if they back his contentious plan to sell off stakes in major tournaments before a deadline in September. Many members have been angered by the proposal, which they say is being pushed on them without due process. The maritime security firm Ambry says a drone has hit a US-owned gas storage tanker at Egypt's Mediterranean port of Damietta. The port services firm Inchcape earlier said two tankers had caught fire but did not give a cause. Cuba is privatising more sectors of the economy under US pressure, this time including petrol stations and pharmacies. A former White House medical adviser has refused to answer questions at a Senate hearing about the origins of the COVID-19 pandemic. Anthony Fauci said he feared Republican lawmakers would try to use his testimony to prosecute him. The United Nations Migration Agency says more than 83,000 civilians have fled fighting in Sudan's north Kordofan state and are now sheltering in the city of El Obeid. Aid workers warn of severe food shortages. Several wildfires have broken out across Greece, powered by gale-force winds. Two firefighters died after becoming trapped by a blaze on the island of Crete. OpenAI has disclosed that a cyber attack by rogue ChatGPT agents on another AI-related company 2 weeks ago had more than one target. It now admits that its bot also hacked several other unnamed publicly available services. K-pop sensations BTS say they won't submit their tracks for the Grammy Awards after the Recording Academy created new categories, including Best Asian Pop Music Performance. Band members said they hoped music was loved for what it was, rather than being defined by region or language. BBC News.
1: You're listening to Outside Source on the BBC World Service. We're right here in the middle of our newsroom, keeping an eye on all of the live pictures coming into us. We continue to see updates from the fires in France and Spain. We also want to bring you some of the investigative work done by our teams across the globe. The BBC has visited an industrial-scale meth lab that was dismantled by the authorities in Nigeria in the country's largest ever seizure of methamphetamine at an estimated worth of $363 million. In what's been described as a unique move, the court proceedings of the suspects accused of running this lab, including several Mexican nationals, took place at the raided lab site itself. According to sources, there's been an exponential rise in the number of Mexican, specifically Sinaloa cartel-related meth labs across West Africa. Our correspondent Simi Joloso has been seeing what's been happening up close. Tell us about this meth lab.
13: Yes, so this meth lab was described by Nigeria's Drug Law Enforcement Agency as the country's largest ever. They said they discovered more than 2 tons, so about 2,400 kilograms of drugs worth up to $360 million. The meth lab was pretty much in an unfinished building in the middle of a dense forest in a state called Ogun State. It was about a two-hour drive from Lagos, but we were surrounded by just trees and bushes. And when I walked in there, it just had a pungent smell in the air, thanks to large drums and containers of liquid meth product and crude meth, which is unprocessed.
1: That's sounds quite startling.
13: Mm-hmm. It really was. It was really a sight.
1: And why did they decide to hold the trial there?
13: Well, it was pretty unusual, and that's the first time a trial has been held at the site of an alleged drug lab. But the law enforcement agency, the drug law enforcement agency here, said it was necessary for the judge to understand the scale of the operation there. And it was interesting because the judge was there, the legal counsel were there, there was a prosecution witness who was a forensic expert who was explaining what the different items were to the judge. And then the suspects were there as well, and they were sort of paraded in handcuffs. So it was seven Nigerians and three Mexicans that are accused of operating this or of running the meth production operation.
1: Have they said anything in their defense?
13: Well, they've pleaded not guilty. That's what we know so far. While we were there, the defense counsel did say that they were against the whole, what they called was a farce, by getting the trial there, by having media there as well. But the trial is continuing.
1: Why have the authorities decided to take this crackdown, which clearly they wanted everyone to see?
13: Yeah, well, they say that there's been a recent rise in the number of these meth labs that are popping up across Africa. And we've seen a rise in the number of raids as well. Over the last 6 months, there have been five raids, four of which were in Nigeria. And they say this could simply indicate that cartels are becoming, specifically Mexican drug cartels, because a lot of them have been linked to Mexican cartels like the Sinaloa, which is the biggest in the country there. They say that it means the cartels are probably becoming more entrenched on the continent. But what's become clear to authorities is that the meth trade is no longer just transitioning through Africa, right? They're making it a point to make Africa a sort of production base as well. So I heard a lot about more collaboration between agencies like the US Africa Command here and national anti-drug agencies as well. And even seeing, like in Nigeria, this measure of having a court case take place at the meth lab, one official told me it's just to also show to the cartels, to people, drug traffickers, that they are serious about cracking down on their operations on the continent.
1: Clearly, those cartels must have thought that this area was worth investing in, given that it had constructed the lab there. Do we know about methamphetamine use in Nigeria itself?
13: Yeah, well, one of the reasons that one of the agency's officials told me that one of the reasons West Africa poses a sort of attractive benefit to these Mexican syndicates is because of the large youth population here. And they say, one, that provides cheap labor. But secondly, it shows that there are lots of people here that could be influenced into taking meth, because meth production is a lot quicker than other drugs, other plant-based drugs like cocaine and heroin. They can produce it faster, and wherever it's produced, more likely it's going to be consumed. So they say they have seen a growing sort of local consumption market here. But also West Africa is close to Asia, to Europe, where there has been a rise in meth consumption. The UN Drug Agency said there's been a 47% rise over the last 10 years of meth consumption in Europe. So by producing here in Africa, it kind of shortens their supply line. It cuts transport costs to these markets.
1: Simi Jolaoso, thank you so much for joining us.

0: You're listening to Outside Source on the BBC World Service. To Western Europe now and to the toll of heat and fire. In Spain, the Prime Minister, Pedro Sanchez, says that efforts to extinguish a major wildfire near Madrid have been progressing favourably. However, he cautioned that the next 12 hours would be decisive. That comes as Spain and neighbouring France are again bracing for temperatures above 40 degrees in a fourth summer heatwave. In France, the worst blazes in the Gironde region are now under control, though more than 2,000 firefighters are still tackling the effects of the blazes. With a temporary lull in the fire season then, volunteers across the two countries are busy trying to support those fighting the fires and those who've had to leave their homes. Earlier, I spoke to three women helping out in France. Sophie is in Audenge and runs a chain of bakeries. Charlotte and Myrtle are in Arcachon. That's in the south of the Bay of Arcachon, a town that this time escaped the worst of the fires, where a lot of evacuees have been sent. Those evacuees need somewhere to sleep, something to eat, and people to help them. So Myrtle has been delivering food to evacuees. She described the scene in Arcachon earlier today.
1: Around us, there are still some smokes today. We have not been impacted by the fires directly, but we have the smokes depending on the winds of the day. And we can see some smokes from the fires in front of us, and many planes and helicopters just in the sky above us.
0: What's that like, to be in the centre of all of that action, of all of that scene of fear?
1: We don't know what to do every day. It's a bit difficult, but we are just living like the life doesn't stop for us. So we still have to work. And
0: And you've switched your work for the moment to become a volunteer. Tell us what you're doing.
1: Yes, this morning we were with a few restaurants. We helped for the evacuees that are in the gym hall today, and we had them while giving some meals from many restaurants. So we were there giving them food, and they were really happy to have some food today. But everyone, there is a big community around this and a lot of volunteers, so it's really nice to see, and it's a really nice community around them, and everyone is helping each other, and it's really nice to see.
0: I want to bring in Charlotte Myrtle, who's someone you know. And
1: yes,
0: Charlotte Myrtle was talking about the food that's being distributed. Some of it has been cooked by you. What have you been cooking?
2: So we've done big batches of rice salads. I think that's all we've done, but like three huge batches of salads. Yeah. Another brunch did loads of pancakes. So
0: pancakes, I imagine, must have gone down extremely well who needed a good meal. And we've also got Sophie. You and your husband have been delivering fresh bread. That must be so useful for people.
3: Yes, we were first evacuated. Then we came back to reopen the bakeries on the north of the Bassin in Andernos and Audenge to cook baguettes for all the meals for all the rescue staff and all the volunteers that are helping out here. So we had some croissants and pain au chocolat and chocolatine, hopefully, in the freezers. So they were quite happy the first few days while it lasted to have that also extra.
0: I'm sure having a taste of familiar food has been incredibly good for people's spirits. And Sophie, you and your husband have yourselves had to leave your home. How is your house at the moment? Is it okay?
3: Yes, we are in Audenge, so there is the fires are way north of the village, and it's well protected now by some gates, natural cleaning that they have done with all the engines. So the town is protected. We have the farmers, and we live in the city, or town center. And so we have only the smokes, like the ladies in Arcachon, and we are not disturbed by the fires. Hopefully it's staying awake thanks to all the volunteers and the firemen.
0: And you're all volunteers, which means no one has forced you to do this. This is something all chosen to do yourselves.
3: Yes,
0: and I'd love to hear why that is. Charlotte, nobody forced you to do this. Tell us why you're doing it.
2: Why we're doing this, because just for an example, we know so many people who've been evacuated like my parents from our hometowns, and many people don't have any family to go to, nor no money to work for accommodation, for food. So I just think it's human of us, and we just felt like we had to help somehow, and by giving people food is a big step. So
1: yeah, you're right, Charlotte.
2: It's just because it's just human. A bit of empathy and being in their place and having people giving us food. It's just
1: yeah, a normal behavior. We can be at their place.
2: Yeah, exactly.
3: Yes, and we would like to be helped if we were in the same place. We were really happy to come back and reopen the bakeries to cook for everybody the little baguette that we dearly love in France.
2: In our France.
0: Do you, in the middle of all the food cooking and the delivery that you're all involved in, do you have the chance to speak to the people you're helping, to stop and have conversations?
1: This morning I was at the gym hall, so they were waiting for the meals. There were, I think, 180 people waiting there. There are some evacuees from north of the bay, and they were really happy for fun. They were thanking us a lot for the meals.
2: Grateful.
1: Yeah, really grateful, and they were okay for this gym hall at least. They have some psychologists, some infirmières, how do you say, nurses?
0: Nurses, yeah.
1: Yeah. Nurses helping also, so there were a lot of people, but there are also some old people there, and they need some help, and they are just alone
2: medical
1: and not
2: attention.
1: In their natural habitat, so it's a bit difficult for them, but it's okay because they have people around them and everyone is taking care of them, so it's really nice to see.
0: Do we know how long those people will be in those gym halls for?
1: No, we don't know yet.
2: We can't say.
3: Yeah, no, yes. It's impossible to know because the fire is the one that decides.
0: The fire decides.
2: Unfortunately.
1: Yeah.
3: Fire decides, so we just obey.
1: It's not. I think it's not spreading anymore, no? It's not the fire.
3: It's not spreading, but it's still
2: calmed
3: burning.
2: Down.
3: So.
1: Yeah,
2: still
1: we
2: burning,
1: don't know
2: but
1: yet.
2: It's calmed down.
1: And we have a few hot days coming, so not a heat wave really, but there are a few hot days, so I don't think it will help them now. So if we can do something to help, we can volunteer and,
3: And sing and dance for rain.
0: Do rain dance. You all know this part of France so well. It's your home. Did you ever expect that you would be spending part of a summer delivering and cooking emergency food for people who've lost homes, watching,
2: not
0: as Myrtle said, the flames on the horizon?
2: No.
3: No, absolutely not.
2: It's a bit unimaginable.
3: Even the first day, it was not thinkable that it would spread that way.
2: On a couple of days, we were just all under the shock how dramatic all of this and how fast it's happening. And trying to find solutions on solutions. The shops and businesses have their monthly turnovers going down by 50%. Seeing our families being evacuated. It's just, everything's happening really fast. And like you said, we've been here for a really long time. We grew up here, friends, family, and just, we wouldn't have expected this to happen. Not at all. Never.
1: Yeah, you're
2: not
1: right.
2: As bad.
1: It already happened in 2022.
2: Yeah.
1: We were affected already. So it's just coming again.
2: Yeah.
3: What do you girls do for a living? Were you able to leave your jobs and then come as volunteers?
1: Yes, we still have to work because it's the big season for us. So we have a lot of tourists coming during this summer. And actually, it's really calm here in Arcachon, and we are not affected directly by the fires. So everyone is still living. I mean, everything is still the same. Every shop is opening every day. And even some friends of mine that have shops and have been evacuated, and Charlotte is also one of them, they are still coming to work. And it's just something to think about anything else and to help as they can. And the streets are really, it's not crowded
2: as
1: it should be. And it's really empty.
3: Yeah, we hope that the tourists will not do the mix north and south basin in 2022, because it's the economy needs to be running, at least if half of the territory is safe. And that's great. And we hope Dundipila will be filled with people. Yes,
1: yes,
3: hopefully
1: you're right.
3: The smoke will
1: some
3: come
1: help
3: down.
1: Also.
3: Yes, we need a lot of publicity.
1: advertisement
3: for
1: the
3: area.
1: Economic impact is going to be wide for a few of us. So,
3: yes,
1: if you were. I don't know if you were coming in August in Arcachon, you still can come. I mean, it's
2: the air quality is fine in Arcachon.
0: Do you think people would really still?
3: It's vital.
0: I know people must have made bookings, but when they see what's happened in the south of France, southwest of France, are you worried that those tourists might just think, not this year, not this year?
2: Well, if they see what's on social media, it's straight away panic. So when they see that, they just see panic. And panic. So I don't think they want to come, but maybe if the state can communicate or spread the word out somehow, it might change their ideas. But what's happening on social media, what's been shared on social media, is a bit terrifying. So,
3: But hopefully the media will be on our side after fire is down and that the security has come back and the air quality has come back. And hopefully from the beginning of August, we can have the tourists who have booked coming and support the local businesses.
0: I suppose a worry might be if there were big fires a few years ago and big fires this summer, then this might be something that happens for many summers. Is that something that you're having to get ready for now in your mind?
2: I think the French state should already get ready by knowing how to deal with the situation, because they were not prepared at all. So in our mind, we have to prepare, but we'd like maybe the state to also realise and try and put stuff in place. It'll be complicated if every summer we have to be worried about big fires and having to evacuate and see our towns where we grew up. That's going to be hard for the moral. We have to be prepared every year.
3: Yes, and it can be that it's in different area every year, and then the whole of France will be impacted. So hopefully big decisions will be taken for this not to happen again.
2: Yes. I hope so.
0: You're all volunteers working extremely hard, probably surviving on adrenaline and coffee. But at one point, what happens when you just are ready to crash? What happens then?
3: Well, for my part, I have 50 employees who are very eager to come back. So it's not the moment to crash. It's the moment to organize
0: you don't
3: and
0: have
3: to
0: that choice.
3: People. because they need us to be strong, to be able to carry on, because it has to carry on. No choice.
2: Yeah, no choice, exactly.
1: We all stand together and that's nice. The community is really, I don't know.
2: It helps.
1: Really, yeah, exactly.
2: It helps so much. If we weren't all
1: together.
2: We are
1: all together in this, exactly.
2: It's really helpful.
0: You've all listened to each other's stories. Is there anything else that's on your mind for each other?
3: Well, good luck and
2: good luck. I'm giving you a lot of love and support from
3: thank you.
2: Arcachon Centre to Andenos.
3: We'll carry on helping out until we run out of flour.
0: Good thoughts. Our thanks to Charlotte, to Myrtle, and also to Sophie. To our final story now, an urgent investigation has been launched into the mysterious deaths of 15 elephants near the Amboseli National Park in the south of Kenya. Thomas Mukwana, our Africa correspondent, is in Nairobi. He told me more.
4: So for now, they're investigating. Particularly, they're saying that the preliminary results show presence of toxic material within the carcasses and the samples that they took, and they're investigating for toxins. But it's very important to say that this is not a normal thing here in Kenya. It has happened before. It's happened in Botswana and Zimbabwe around 2021. And in both those countries, a total of around 360 elephants died. In Botswana, it was hit worse with 330. And that was because of an algae that was within the water which these elephants were drinking. Here in Kenya, numbers as big as that are only can not even be seen during droughts. They're usually numbers much lower than that, but that's the only time that elephants die outside of natural causes and poaching. So they're investigating for possible poisoning that could be because of the substances that they took.
0: poisoning would suggest malicious action. How likely is that?
4: It's not something that is also unheard of here. There has been human-wildlife conflict, and it's happened before to lions. But nothing of this scale again, James. It's because these elephants roam around within what we call conservancies or ranches or group ranches that are usually communal land, and they live within that land with livestock and people. And we spoke to one of the officials who's leading the rangers within that area of Amboseli Conservation Area, and he says that usually if you want to know if there's substance within the water or pasture that the animals are taking that's killing them, it only doesn't happen to one animal. It happens to livestock as well as elephants. But for this particular case that is just being reported now, it's happening to elephants only, and not just any elephants, but most of them being young elephants. He spoke of a case of a cub and a mother elephant being found lying side by side, and the Kenya Wildlife Service is saying it's because these animals are experiencing paralysis and organ failure before they die. So that's not ruled out entirely, but the KWS is still investigating, and they have not come out to say exactly what is the problem.
0: Tell us a little more about the Amboseli National Park, where the elephants were.
4: So the Amboseli National Park is one of the biggest national parks in East Africa. It straddles the Kenya-Tanzania border, and it's massive. It's around 8,000 kilometers square large. And this park is crucial for not only the Kenyan but also the Tanzanian economy. Tourism is huge in these areas. And we're just coming up to the tourism up season, which means that everyone's going to be coming here for safaris, and this could mean something catastrophic for the economy in these economies in Amboseli, both in Kenya and Tanzania, particularly in Kajiado County. And that's where Kajiado leaders are coming out to ask for answers, to be explained to why this is happening. And the conservation warden chief within that area of Amboseli Conservation, he says that he's faulting the Kenya Wildlife Service for not responding to this fast enough. It's happened for over a month, and it's just yesterday that everyone heard of this.
0: What kind of standard measures are in place to protect the elephants in the park?
4: So poaching is illegal, and a killing of wildlife is considered illegal here in the country. And in situations where anyone sees an animal injured or an animal encroaching on your farmland or eating your livestock, as is common within these areas for lions and any other predators, you're usually told to report it to KWS and don't take action. But this doesn't mean that it never happens. It still happens. It's just that the Kenya Wildlife Service has outlawed poaching of any kind. And in most of these communities, these animals live side by side with these people. Conservation companies, or should I say groups that come together to invest in animal safety, also keep fences which are very discouraged within these communities, because the animals are supposed to move across the land as they wish, because that's their natural habitat. So it's a large ecosystem that is very important for these places. It's the laws are tight. Conservation, I think you might have seen in the news recently that even ant smuggling is illegal. So it ranges from the big animals, the big five, down to the ants. All these animals are protected according to Kenyan law.
0: Just to be clear, when you mentioned the possibility of poisoning, is the idea that poisoning would be that they'd eaten something naturally that had poison in it, or that poachers or criminals had deliberately poisoned them?
4: We don't know yet, James, but you can't really rule out anything. What they're saying is they're sure that this does not pose a threat to the human population within these areas. But what you mean by poisoning is it could mean that the water within those areas was poisoned by naturally occurring algae, or it could be that someone is targeting these animals. But then again, these animals are not injured. There isn't any form of injury on them. And usually when somebody's poaching, they're trying to get something. Could be skin, and it could be tusks, but none of those have been seen in these carcasses that were found. And that just rules out poaching, which leaves a few other possibilities on the table. But we really can't say anything with any finality before Kenya Wildlife Service comes back with sample results.
0: Our Africa correspondent in Nairobi, Thomas Mukwana. Well, before we go, we can look at a few other stories briefly too. firefighters have died in Crete as wildfires have threatened parts of southern Europe. And on our website, you can find out more about the fact that the former U.S. medical advisor Anthony Fauci has been refusing to answer questions during the U.S. Senate hearing discussing the origins of COVID. And tributes have been paid to the Oscar-winning songwriter Glenn Hansard, who has been killed in a crash. I'm James Reynolds. This has been Outside Source on the BBC World Service.
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8: Coming up is Outlook with me, Tommy Dixon. Carlos Barragan thinks his mum is being scammed.
9: My brother told me, Carlos, we have to do something. This guy said he's sending gold bars to our apartment in Madrid. It's clearly a scam. Wow. Brian said that the gold bars had been found in a terrorist stash in Syria.
8: Carlos persuades his mum to have nothing more to do with Brian, but he's intrigued about the scammer and sets out to find him. But what he discovers doesn't meet his expectations.
9: I was, not gonna lie, a bit disappointed. I didn't find them that sophisticated. I didn't find them that smart. They didn't have insights into our psyche that blew my mind. Of course, my initial goal was to find Brian, but at the same time was to understand what these people understood about us, mm-hmm. or about people like my mom, that I couldn't see.
8: That's on the BBC World Service after the news.
10: BBC News with Moira Alderson. FIFA has promised member associations $40 million each if they back a controversial plan to sell stakes in major competitions as a backlash to the idea gathers pace. The governing body of world football wants a venture capital firm run by the brother of President Trump's son-in-law to lead a group of private backers. Here's our sports reporter, Nesta McGregor.
11: There has been widespread backlash to all of this. The European Commission saying that it's the relentless and corrosive commercialisation of football. UEFA, a European football's governing body, has scheduled an emergency meeting. Yesterday, they issued a statement saying football is not FIFA's to sell.
10: Cuba's communist government has opened up more crisis-ravaged sectors of its economy to private firms. It's part of its latest attempt to ease acute shortages of basic goods, exacerbated by Washington's fuel blockade. Our Latin America analyst, Mimi Swaby, has more details.
12: The long-awaited list of newly permitted activities for the private sector has been released, including petrol stations, elderly care and pharmacies. The lengthy decree loosens decades-old communist doctrine, but officials insist that the participation of non-state economic actors does not change the island's economic system. The announcement left many sectors fully protected, emphasizing the government's tight control over sectors key to retaining power, such as education, media and defense. Crude oil and natural gas extraction remains reserved for private companies partnered with state-owned enterprises or foreign investors.
10: OpenAI has disclosed that a recent unprecedented cyber attack by rogue ChatGPT agents on another AI-related company wasn't the only one. Hugging Face was thought to be the only victim, but OpenAI now admits its bot also hacked several other unnamed publicly available services. Hugging Face has said the rogue AI made strange mistakes that human hackers would have avoided. Reports are coming in of an explosion on board a US-owned liquefied natural gas tanker in the Egyptian port of Damietta in the Mediterranean. The maritime security company Ambry said a drone was the likely cause. It added the crew had been evacuated and the fire brought under control. Ghana's foreign minister Samu Okudzeto Ablakwa has accused South Africa of failing to do enough to stop recent attacks on foreign nationals. Speaking to the BBC, he suggested the topic of immigration was being used to distract from domestic problems and anti-foreigner violence had gone beyond mere protests.
13: Protests must follow rules. You can't, in the name of protest, gun down people, loot their shops, you know, attack them, maim them, and say that you engage. That's not how lawful protests look like.
10: South Africa's foreign ministry says law enforcement agencies are doing all they can to protect foreign nationals. Ghana's already repatriated more than 1,000 citizens from South Africa. BBC News. The Hollywood star and musician Jared Leto has denied allegations of criminal sexual conduct after a BBC documentary revealed accusations of sexual assault by four women. In a statement to US media, the actor described the allegations as absolutely and categorically false. A young Norwegian hitman has been found guilty of travelling to England to carry out a killing on behalf of a Swedish criminal network backed by Iran. A jury in London heard how 19-year-old Johannes Natland was arrested in Yorkshire in March last year. With more details, here's Daniel Sanford.
14: Johannes Natland was just 18 when he was arrested by firearms officers in his hotel in Huddersfield. Under his bed were two handguns and ammunition that he'd collected in nearby woodland. Natland had been recruited for the assassination by an even younger Norwegian teenager working for the Foxtrot Network, a Swedish organised crime gang with strong links to the Iranian regime. Natland had been promised the equivalent of about £20,000. Detectives still don't know who his target was, as he had not yet been told. He'll be sentenced in October.
10: The World Health Organization says it will continue monitoring Ebola in Uganda after the country's health authorities declared the outbreak there over on Wednesday. The WHO says it will count 42 days from July the 16th, when the last imported case from the Democratic Republic of Congo was discharged from care. It said this was an extra safeguard to ensure no transmission would be missed. France has ordered a Russian commentator to leave the country, accusing her of churning out propaganda on French television and radio. Ksenia Fyodorova's employers, the conservative media empire of billionaire Vincent Bolloré, called it an infringement of freedom of expression. The expulsion order accuses her of acting as a conduit for disinformation campaigns

0: eye-opening personal testimony from the BBC World Service. Today, I'm speaking to Carlos Barragán, who travelled the world in search of a story. But when he arrived at his destination, he found something entirely different. It all started with his mum.
1: I am very close to her. She's this very strong, independent woman who was already handling her own clinic when she was 30. Mm-hmm. She's a dentist. And probably because I'm the youngest, and after the divorce between my dad and my mom happened, we created this bond that probably was built in silence. It's not that my mom and I need to talk that much, but she, if you ask me to describe her, independent, strong, not conservative at all. She would let me do whatever as long as
0: she's pretty chilled out.
1: She had raised us very well, so I would say that she trusted us.
0: She put her energies into bringing up Carlos and his two brothers. But it wasn't until Carlos was an adult, he realized his mum was lonely. So he encouraged her to try online dating.
1: At the beginning, she didn't meet someone she liked, but it changed very fast when she met Brian.
0: Who's Brian?
1: So Brian was an American soldier who was based in Syria. And just by saying that, it already sounds a bit preposterous. But my mom told us all of this in a Sunday lunch, and she was so excited, and they were exchanging emails. And my brother, the oldest brother, he's in the military. Right from the get-go, he said, "This sounds very weird. Probably this is a scam, mom. Stop talking to him."
0: What was it about Brian that made you suspicious?
1: The guy was in his early 50s, my mom mid-50s, and the guy looked incredibly handsome. My mom would talk about him as if he was this prince that had appeared in her life.
0: And, oh, okay.
1: You know.
0: So she was very smitten by him. She was very taken by
1: him. Yeah.
0: So then at what point do you then discover the truth about Brian?
1: She stopped sharing any updates with my older brother. We are a very tight family. We love each other very much. But sometimes my mom would say, "Here are my sons boycotting me again because maybe they don't want me to find someone else." But she would tell me, "Brian has sent me this beautiful email. Brian is telling me this. Brian is telling me that."
0: Do you remember any of the messages?
1: Yeah, well, I remember Brian saying that he was a very lonely man and that he wanted to leave the military. He wanted to move to Spain with her. And my mom was keen to meet him, but at the same time, she was a bit surprised by how much pressure he was putting on her. He was very romantic, passionate from the very first few emails, and my mom loved those beautiful words, but I think she would share those emails with me because she was still a bit suspicious. I think the turning point was when my mom one day came home with two rings. And she told us, "This is for Brian and this is for me. Brian is coming to Spain and we're going to live together."
0: Were you and your brothers?
1: Well, there was some sort of like a family fight, like, "Brian is not coming. What are you talking about?" And then we asked her whether she had really talked to him beyond a few emails. And she told us, "No, because there is no connection in Syria," or something like that. And then she was talking on the phone with him, but very short calls. Mm. So I remember her going to her room because of our reaction. But then a few days later, my brother Jaime told me, "Carlos, we have to do something. This guy said he's sending gold bars to our apartment in Madrid. It's clearly a scam."
0: Wow.
1: At the same time, the guy was not asking for anything. And this was in the period of maybe a month and a half. My mom was very happy. She was very hopeful of this. So it was hard to tell her, "No, this is not real." So I did some research, and these gold bars ruse was the kind of thing scammers use. Brian said that the gold bars had been found in a terrorist stash in Syria.
0: Wow.
1: So they tell the victims, they tell someone like my mom, "We are going to send the gold bars." Mm-hmm. It's not about the money. It's about what you are going to build with the money.
0: Okay, that this relationship that you're developing online can actually become real.
1: It is about commitment. He was showing my mom, "I'm moving to Spain. Not only that, I found this incredible stash and I'm sharing it with you." Mm-hmm. So for the victim, for my mom, it reveals a lot of commitment. But I started thinking, how can I prove to my

0: mom, this is a scam, because it's going to take hard evidence. You know, once you're trapped in this ruse, in this lie, it's hard to convince yourself that the person you had in your mind doesn't exist.
1: Yeah. So how do you pull back the veil then? How do you show her?
0: I ask her, can I get into your email? And she trusted me and said, yes, of course. And I traced Brian's IP email address. It's very easy. And the emails were not coming from Syria. They were coming from Lagos, Nigeria.
1: A scam from Lagos, Nigeria. It's such a cliche. There's even a type of fraud known as a 419 scam, named after a section of the Nigerian criminal code. But being caught up in a cliche was no comfort for Carlos's mother.
0: I remember thinking, how is my mom going to cope with this? Because you've fallen in love with someone who actually doesn't exist. Mm. It creates a lot of shame in the person. I was very worried about how my mom would take it. But she is someone who falls once, gets up again. So after a few days, she deleted most of the emails and she moved on.
1: Did you get a sense that after her and Brian's relationship, you mm-hmm. know, turned out to be a ruse, it wasn't what she thought it was, that it had actually hurt her and impacted her much more than she told you?
0: I think it took me a few years to understand that. And later, when I talked to her about it, it's not that she was traumatized, but certainly she always remembered this thing. And when I brought it up, she would tell me every time I listened to John Legend's All of Me. 'Cause all of me loves all of you. I remember Brian because he dedicated that song to me. So even the way she talked about Brian made me feel there was something deep inside that she still had in her mind about him. And I saw my mom struggling with loneliness in a way that maybe I hadn't seen before. And that brought me to Brian again. That brought me to how it was possible that this man in thousands of kilometers away could fool my mom that way. I had a perception of my mom that didn't match the reality, didn't match what happened during this scam. So I got very curious about my mom's psychology and what happens when you're lonely, the kind of people you reach for. I think the worst was feeling that maybe she was a gullible woman. Mm. And it was only through her sons that she realized the truth. Because she's told me so many times, without you guys, I would have probably fallen for it.
1: Yeah.
0: There's one line that survived my mom's deleting everything, because she didn't delete a few emails, and then she was happy to share them with me, where she tells Brian, all my life, since I was a daughter, that I took care of my mom, and then I took care of my younger sister, and then I took care of my husband, and then my kids. All my life I've taken care of others, and now I want someone who can take care of me. And that impacted me a lot, because there were times where I felt that me and my brothers were protecting their mom rather than my mom taking care of us, which is obviously what was happening, right? She was the only one working and she was putting food on the table. That was difficult for me to read that quote, because that meant that the gap between her understanding of life and my understanding of her was quite different.
1: It was a revelation for Carlos. Although he and his brothers loved their mother, they weren't able to give her the same kind of affection she craved from Brian, or whoever was pretending to be him. But who could be so manipulative? There was only one way to find out, and that meant going to Nigeria. I should mention, Carlos is an investigative journalist, so finding people is something he's used to. But even with his skills, trying to track someone down in a country of over 240 million, odds were slim.
0: I never found Brian, because suddenly when I got to Lagos, I realized that this was not a matter of just a few people doing it. The scale was way bigger. And the only thing I had was a fake email he had used to reach out to my mom, a white American who had probably been used by many, many times, and photos of my mom. So very naively, in my first interviews with these scammers, I would show them pictures of my mom and
1: Brian.
0: And Brian.
1: Yeah.
0: Thinking that maybe they would say, "Oh yeah, it's me." So that gives you an idea of how naive I was at the beginning.
1: A foreigner unable to speak any local languages, it was surprising Carlos found any scammers at all. However, he did have some help.
0: I hired a local fixer, Bukola Moshani. I hired him because I knew him through a journalism acquaintance. He was in Lagos and he was going to help me talk to some of these scammers. Obviously, what is a white European man doing in Lagos trying to find criminals? It's very hard to find any to talk to you. I get to Lagos and Bukola is there to pick me up. And he's brought with him a scammer who is going to stay with us. So he's going to introduce us to his friends.
1: Yeah.
0: And, you know, Lagos traffic, you know how crazy it is.
1: Yeah,
0: he was staying. He was staying with us, the scammer, because it was going to be easier to travel around the city with him. So he was sleeping on our sofa. Bukola didn't tell me about this. So the first night I'm spending in Lagos, suddenly in my living room, this is scammer, who is Biggie.
1: Wow.
0: And the turning point is when Bukola gets very sick because he contracted typhoid and malaria at the same time.
1: Oh, well, that's quite serious.
0: Very serious. So we had to take him to the hospital. And he's such a professional that even from the hospital, he wanted to keep working. So he directed Biggie, the scammer
1: that was there,
0: to become my guide in Lagos. But suddenly it was like me and him hanging out. I would travel with him around the city. I would party with him. I would go to the cinema. Of course, I would interview him as my subject. But when you spend 24 hours with someone, a bond is created. I'm not sure I can say a friendship because they may go too far. Both of us were trying to get things from the other.
1: Mm-hmm.
0: And Biggie is from Ikotun. So in future trips, I thought about Ikotun.
1: Ikotun, an area of Lagos known for its large street markets and relatively cheap housing. It's where Biggie introduced Carlos to other scammers. They're known locally as Yahoo Boys, named after the internet company with the same name and the subject of this song. Take 'em
0: easy. It's all about Benjamin's baby. It's all the sounds that you can imagine, all the colors that you can imagine, a party of senses, you know? And in Ikotun, everyone is always hustling, or everyone is just trying to make a buck. Obviously, the first time I got there to Ikotun, it's very different from other parts of Lagos. But in Ikotun, locals were not used to seeing a white man walking down the streets. People were so surprised of seeing me that they either thought I was an FBI agent, a Chinese businessman. They would also call me MAGA, which is the term they use.
1: Someone who's that gullible.
0: Gullible, exactly. It means, yeah, exactly. But it was a completely new picture for me because the conditions are much harder than in some of the affluent areas of Lagos. You struggle to understand what you're seeing because there are so many things happening. It took me a while to get used to Ikotun.
1: Yeah. And in terms of the people that you were meeting there, you mentioned Biggie.
0: Mm-hmm.
1: What sort of character was Biggie? Who's Biggie?
0: He's 1 year older than me. Biggie was this 28, 29-year-old man who was still living with his parents. And he was incredibly funny. So he was the opposite of a shy person. But at the same time, he was caring, I would say, to me. So I had conflicted views about him because at the same time I'm saying all this, he was scamming people online. He had never had a real job in his life. He pretended to be white women online. So he was scamming male Americans. And what struck me the most and probably made me see him in a different light was that Biggie could also be incredibly lazy. He would complain about not having money. But at the same time, he refused to talk to these white people online, not out of like morality, but he couldn't be bothered. He preferred playing Pro Evolution Soccer 17 on his laptop.
1: Okay, and that's a popular football video game.
0: Exactly, yes. He would describe himself as lazy sometimes because he didn't want to work, quote unquote, in his own words. And I could relate a bit to that feeling. There were certain characteristics that drew me to his personality. And I kept thinking, wow, like how someone like him becomes a Yahoo boy, right? Like how someone like him becomes a scammer who spends his nights talking to lonely people on the internet.
1: When you're seeing the type of people that are carrying out these scams, did it conflict with the type of people that you thought were actually running the scams?
0: Totally, 100%. Because what I had read before, especially from, I would say, some American experts about this, the so-called Nigerian scammers, they would put them in the same bag than, like, let's say, other scammers in Southeast Asia or in other parts of the world, where these are scammers who are part of, like, well-organized syndicates. They would depict these Nigerian scammers as dangerous, evil, whatever you wanna say about, like, a one-dimensional character that is only there to harm us. And it made sense to depict them that way because it's easier to believe that a very dangerous, powerful force in West Africa is hurting us rather than suddenly it is just this guy with his phone. And I was carrying those preconceived notions, those stereotypes with me. And I was, not gonna lie, a bit disappointed when I first met, maybe not Biggie, because Biggie is very smart guy, but when I met all the scammers who were also getting some money from their victims, I didn't find them that sophisticated. I didn't find them that smart. They didn't have insights into our psyche that blew my mind. Because I was coming to Nigeria, of course, my initial goal was to find Brian, but at the same time was to understand what these people understood about us or about people like my mom that I couldn't see. They would always tell me in the interviews the same things. They would just tell me, you have to give them attention. And it was about being present. It was about saying, good morning. How are you, love? How are you, sweetie? What do you have for lunch? What do you have for dinner? And it took me a long time to understand that that was even more powerful as an answer than the sophisticated explanation of why my mom or why men and women fall for these kind of scams.
1: There are some people who are incredibly successful. One person in particular that you met was Chibuke.
0: Mm-hmm.
1: He met an Irish lady called Teresa online. Could you tell me about their story?
0: Yeah, so Chibuke started at the age of 14. He was a dancer in Ikotun and other people had so much money and he didn't. So he gave it a try. And he tried, as in his own words, man to woman, woman to man. He tried everything and he didn't get any money until he decided to impersonate Cody Rhodes.
2: From Atlanta, Georgia, he is the undisputed WWE Champion, Cody Rhodes!
1: The famous American wrestler Cody Rhodes.
0: Exactly, the one and only Cody Rhodes. Yes. And I'm not a big fan of wrestling, so at the beginning I didn't know about him that much, but he told me that he was a big deal and he would watch the matches with his stepfather, and that's why he knew so much about him. So he starts impersonating Cody Rhodes, and at some point he meets Teresa online. Teresa wants to meet Cody Rhodes because she's a big fan of Cody Rhodes. And Chibuke tells her, you first have to send me some stuff because how do I know that I can trust you? You know, they play this game of psychology, of reverse psychology, rather than you have to convince them, it's the victim who has to convince you. Right from the get-go, the first day, Chibuke got 300 euros from Teresa. And to put it in perspective, he had worked in a water factory the previous 18 months, and he had made less money than that single day.
1: In one day, he'd made more than he earned in 18 months.
0: Exactly, exactly. So
1: it's just lucrative then.
0: Very lucrative. It's true that it relies a lot on repetition. You have to do it so many times with so many people. They call it bombing, which means basically you just try with hundreds, if not thousands of people. Mm. Once you're lucky, again, in their own words, you might get this money from Teresa. But it didn't stop there. The way these scams work is that you might send some money, but you want to really get to the end. Mm. You want to meet Cody Rhodes. And once you are trapped in their made-up world of lies and fabrications, it's very hard to find the exit. And the way it works is that they keep asking for more money.
1: How is Chibuke doing this? I could tell you I'm Cody Rhodes.
0: Yes.
1: How do I then go from telling you that I'm Cody Rhodes to asking you to give me money and I've earned 300 euros?
0: Definitely. So I am the victim and I want to meet you who you are Cody Rhodes. So what you do is you tell me that you might fly to Ireland, but your bank account is frozen because you are in the process of divorcing your wife. Obviously, this is not public. And you tell her you are the only person or one of the only few people who know about this. Obviously, it's not in the media because I don't want it to be out. But you keep telling her your bank account is frozen, the lawyers are handling everything. And it depends on how sophisticated you want to make it. Some of these cameras, they don't make it very sophisticated. But Chibuke would say, I'm going to the airport, but I cannot pay my Uber driver. Can you send $100? And how do you send $100 or 100 euros? You buy a gift card. Because the gift cards, that is the easiest way to get the money from a victim abroad.
1: It's fairly anonymous, isn't it?
0: It is fairly anonymous, and as soon as they get the code, they resell that code to someone else online. And they get it, obviously, at a discount, but that is quick money for them, and it is untraceable, unlike a bank transfer.
1: Yeah.
0: So you keep doing that again and again, and it depends on how much the victim wants to invest, or whether they have family around them, or what is the situation like. And in the case of Teresa, she was going through a lot. And I know this from like the conversations that Chibuke showed me with her previous husband. She had one kid. So she ended up talking to Chibuke for 4 years. Chibuke lied to her, telling her that he was going to Ireland for 25 times. So that is 25 plane tickets.
1: That
0: she paid for. So every time that you ask for money, the excuses are more ludicrous and more difficult to believe. The scammer manipulates the victim. You have to put yourself in the world of the victim. If that is the person that you love the most, why are you not going to send money for an emergency? Yeah. And it is very hard to pull out.
1: Stick around for part two, where we follow the money trail. Just how much are the Yahoo boys making, and what happens when a scammer gets scammed? I'm Tommy Dixon, and Outlook is back in just a minute.
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4: 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Nearly 20,000 British soldiers were killed. I'm Jordan Dunbar. Growing up in Belfast, I was surrounded by memorials to the Somme, but I never fully understood why a battle fought in France still echoes through the streets of my home city. 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
3: 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Today at 1:30 and 8:30 GMT.
1: In part two of Outlook from the BBC World Service, I want you to imagine you're a teenage scammer with loads of cash to burn. What's the first thing you buy?
0: A character who bought a Lexus, but he was 17, so he couldn't buy it himself. He brought his auntie with him, and he had to carry a pillow because he was not tall enough to see over the windshield.
1: Lavish living. But what happens when the scammers get conned? More from the Yahoo boys of Lagos after the news.
7: BBC News with Moira Alderson. The head of FIFA has told member associations they'll each receive $40 million if they back his contentious plan to sell off stakes in major tournaments. Many members have been angered by the proposal, which they say is being pushed on them without due process. Cuba is privatising more sectors of its economy, including petrol stations and pharmacies, in its latest attempt to ease acute shortages of basic goods exacerbated by Washington's fuel blockade. Officials insist the move, it does not change the island's economic system. OpenAI has disclosed that a cyber attack by rogue ChatGPT agents on another AI-related company 2 weeks ago had more than one target. It now admits that its bot also hacked several other unnamed publicly available services. The maritime security firm Ambry says a drone has hit a US-owned gas storage tanker at Egypt's Mediterranean port of Damietta. Egypt's Ministry of Petroleum said two vessels had caught fire but did not give a cause. Five Kenyan security officers have been killed in an ambush by suspected Al-Shabaab militants near the border with Somalia. A search for the attackers is ongoing. A former White House medical adviser has refused to answer questions at a Senate hearing about the origins of the COVID-19 pandemic. Anthony Fauci said he feared Republican lawmakers would try to use his testimony against him. Several wildfires have broken out across Greece, powered by gale force winds. Two firefighters died after becoming trapped by a blaze on the island of Crete. And K-pop sensations BTS say they won't enter next year's Grammy Awards after the Recording Academy created new categories including Best Asian Pop Music Performance. Band members said they hoped music was loved for what it was, rather than being defined by region or language. BBC News.
1: Welcome back to Outlook. You're with me, Tommy Dixon. After his mother, a successful dentist from Madrid, Spain, fell victim to an online scammer based in Lagos, Nigeria, investigative journalist Carlos Barragan wanted to know how she could have been tricked. Flying to Lagos, Carlos was expecting a sophisticated, organised crime syndicate. But what he found were teenage boys with little education or knowledge of the wider world scamming people in the US and Europe, using nothing more than cheap smartphones. Carlos got to know some of them pretty well, and they showed him their social media conversations with their victims. At the end of part one, we heard about Chibuke, who had made a huge amount of money scamming a woman in Ireland over several years.
0: Around 80,000 euros.
1: Wow. So a significant
0: which
1: sum.
0: Which for sum, a boy a boy like him with no father, no job in Ikotun is a crazy amount of money.
1: Yeah.
0: And he spent it all. He didn't invest it.
1: How?
0: Well, when you grow up in a community like Ikotun with no tap water, unreliable electricity, and sometimes struggling to find food, life there is very hard. So as soon as he got money, he started giving it away, or he could go to a hotel. And in Ikotun and other poor communities in Lagos, you have hotels where people gather because they have generators with electricity, they have swimming pools, they have a club, and it's a nice place to be there. And he would spend maybe 30,000 naira at that time, maybe $30 or $40, depending on the year, every day. I remember talking to so many people in the community. Do you think it would be possible for a guy to spend 80K in Ikotun? And they would be like, I've seen even like wilder things.
1: Yeah.
0: A character who bought a Lexus, but he was 17, so he couldn't buy it himself. He brought his auntie with him, and he had to carry a pillow because he was not tall enough to see over the windshield.
1: That is insane. How these guys were spending their money.
0: I'm sure there are other people in the Yahoo world that they save the money. But in this case, they were splurging it because for some of them, and Chibuke, he wants to be recognized. You know, all his life, he's just feel unseen. His mom didn't even let him call mom, but Auntie Peace. So suddenly he has this crazy amount of money. And what does he do? The same thing that he's seen all the Yahoo boys did in the past, which is go to a hotel, and that's where the local community can see that you've made it. Mm-hmm. And they start spending crazy amount of money. That brings all the young men who might want to follow your steps. That brings young girls who want to have access to that money as well because they are also struggling. The community finds ways to extract the money from these scammers. So in a way, they scam the scammers.
1: So people in the community are looking to exploit these boys as well.
0: Imagine you're Chibuke and you just made $500 that day. So you go to a hotel, at a bar of a hotel in Ikotun. Again, you don't go to the island. You don't go to fancier parts of the mainland. What's the point of going there? No one knows you. And like, you're still a poor boy from Ikotun. So they go to a hotel there, and they bring friends. and they buy bottles of champagne that are crazily expensive for them. We're talking about hundreds of euros. A hotel owner who is clever enough to see that this boy is going to spend all the money he has in his bank account that day, what he does is he brings some friends or maybe his brothers, and he sits them down next to the Yahoo people table. Why? Because then suddenly the table next to the Yahoo boys start ordering more expensive champagne. The waiters bring the bottles with sparklers. They sing a song, and it's it doesn't go unnoticed. So that way the Yahoo boy is going
1: to spend more money.
0: He's going to spend more money. So if the other guy buys 4 bottles of champagne, I'm going to buy 8.
1: In a culture of paid entertainment, flashy Yahoo boys looking for their turn in the limelight are prime targets for hype men or singing MCs. Weaving the name of the boys into their rhymes, the sweet-talking hype men heap flattery and praise on the center of attention before expecting their own slice from the Yahoo pie.
0: The hype man was a fascinating figure because he's seeing what is happening around him. He's just praising a small boy, and he knows that he's going to get money from that small boy. Like Chibuke would tell me, you know how good it feels when no one has look at you ever, and then suddenly you are at a club and you are the celebrity. The hype man would call Chibuke Chibuke BTC, meaning Bitcoin, because everyone in the community knew that he had so much money. And when he was telling me this, he smiled. And for me, talking to him, it was a bit disorienting, because I spent time with Biggie, I love with Biggie, with these kind of people. And I understand why they do what they do. But then I see the real consequences of what he can get to with Chibuke.
1: We're talking about Teresa here, Chibuke's victim. Teresa could have been your mum.
0: Certainly. Teresa's son was my age. There were moments after talking to Chibuke when he would brag about the way he had lied to Teresa. They also lied to themselves to justify what they are doing by saying, I have feelings for Teresa, for example.
1: Did you believe him when he said that?
0: I think there was a kernel of truth. He had no close friends. So suddenly this woman tells him these beautiful words that maybe obviously were not directed to him. But in a way, he was like on character, you know. He even told me, I talked with Teresa about certain things that I've never shared with anybody else.
1: He might feel like he has feelings for Teresa, but ultimately she is a victim, and he is scamming her. Did Teresa suspect at all?
0: They know from very early on, but the ability of the scammer is to keep the victim to not be sure whether it is a scam or not. Because again, we are talking about small boys with no much knowledge of the Western world, so sometimes they make mistakes. They say things that are completely inappropriate, or maybe things that reveal, hey, they have no understanding at all of what it is to be an Irish woman in this case. After 1 year, Teresa was already calling Chibuke a scammer. And Chibuke would say, no, I'm the real Cody Rhodes. And then the son got involved, and the son would call him a scammer. And Chibuke developed all these smart and evil ways to kept Teresa hooked. For example, Chibuke told Teresa Cody Rhodes had a daughter. Chibuke at the beginning handed his phone to his girlfriend to talk with Teresa, pretend to be the daughter, to get more money from Teresa. And at some point he even did it himself. He pretended to be the little girl.
1: Oh, wow.
0: The little girl called Teresa my mom. So then the scam took another level. And this might sound wild, but it's true that before Teresa had told Chibuke, or she imagined that maybe she was being scammed, she told Chibuke, I'm not in love with Cody Rhodes, I'm in love with your voice.
1: It went beyond just this facade of Teresa thinking that she was speaking to Cody Rhodes. It sounded like they shared special moments together. They shared songs together quite in a similar fashion that your mum did with Brian, the American soldier.
0: Well, when I saw that Chibuke's favorite song with Theresa was All of Me by John Legend, the first thing I thought is, this can't be true. It's too good to be true, because it was the same song that Brian had shared with my mom. Of me. And you give me. So that tells you how stereotypical these scams were, and that there is nothing. They even use the same song. But, you know, it went as far as Chibuke developing a code to tell Theresa, to tell her, I'm the real Cody Rhodes. Because sometimes Chibuke's accounts would get blocked. So he would have to create a new one. Then Chibuke needs to convince Theresa that this random Cody Rhodes account he has created again and again and again, he's the real one.
1: How does he do that?
0: He tells her, every time I give you this code, it means that it's me. It's the real Cody Rhodes. This is not a fake Cody Rhodes, which is a bit hilarious. You know, like the fact that a scammer is telling the victim, be careful of other scammers. And the code they had was 143, which are the numbers for the letters I love you.
1: Despite the absurdity, it's still a cynical exchange between criminal and victim. And as Carlos got to know these scammers and better understand the impoverished backgrounds they came from, he was conflicted. And this deepened when he met Aziz.
0: Aziz is a 14-year-old boy I met in Ikotun who lives with his mother and his baby sister in a very small, cramped apartment in Ikotun. They pay around 6,000 naira a month, which would be, I don't know, $4. Oh. So you can imagine the conditions in which they live. Aziz sleeps on the floor. He came from the village, so he was a bit terrified of Lagos at the beginning, but he gets used to Lagos. And at some point in school and in the tailor workshop he's going to as an apprentice, at some point an older friend tells him, what are you doing with that phone that you have that is secondhand? Why are you playing games? Why don't you become an adult and get some money? Meaning, why don't you do some scams? Why don't you become a Yahoo boy? So he starts impersonating Vanessa, a white woman. He steals the pictures from the internet, and I think it's a pornographic actress. Mm-hmm. Aziz's English is not very good. It's a bit broken. He's never had a girlfriend. So you can imagine how much he failed at the beginning trying to talk to some of these men in America. And for me, it was very important to follow Aziz as well, because it's a different way. You can empathize with a boy who doesn't know what he's doing more than with a 30-year-old man who is already driving someone to almost taking their own life.
1: Did you empathize with Aziz?
0: Oh, definitely, definitely. I think it's very hard not to empathize with Aziz. Anybody who's grown up in very hard conditions, they can relate to Aziz. You have Aziz making his first $5 from a white American. And what does he do with those first $5? He goes to a restaurant in Ikotun with air conditioning and he orders jollof rice and chicken wings. And it is the first time for him he's been in a place with air conditioning. Mm. And he spends 3,000 naira, which is 10 times more than what his mother had given him for food that day. And, you know, with 300 naira, it's like maybe 40 cents. You can maybe buy gari and some bread.
1: Or that, gari is that ground cassava.
0: Exactly. Yeah. Something that obviously no meat. And then suddenly you are Aziz, who is 15 by then, and you are in this restaurant and you are eating this food. And what does he do? He takes pictures of him with the food to show his friends. So obviously this picture is a very different picture of the one of Chibuke's coming people. It doesn't mean that Aziz, if he continues scamming, won't become Chibuke. At some point, he stops scamming because his grandmother comes from the village, warned by Aziz's mom about what the boy was doing at night.
1: Yeah, and this was after his mom had discovered.
0: Yes, yes, because at the beginning, the mother didn't know anything at all. It's important to say that both Aziz's mom and Aziz's grandmother, they are illiterate and they sell food on the street. They are Muslim women who don't know much about Yahoo, but from the get-go, they know that it's wrong. And, you know, the grandmother is this big influence on Aziz because, in a way, she brought him up. The mother was somewhere else working, and it was the grandmother who's the maternal figure for Aziz. And when she gets there, she tells Aziz, if you keep scamming, I'm going to disown you. And Aziz this lovely boy starts crying and says, I'll stop.
1: When you've spoken to victims about these scams, what have they shared with you about how, you know, the experiences has impacted their lives?
0: I remember one victim who described this scam in a way that really stuck with me. She said, this is the saddest crime in the world because they are not only getting the money, they just drain you emotionally. They would describe the scam as kind of like losing a husband because you have this emptiness that suddenly that person has disappeared. And society tells you that you are an idiot, that you didn't think about this and it's your fault.
1: And, you know, after learning all of this, you spent quite a significant amount of time in a four-year span.
0: Yes.
1: You spent about 6 months in Lagos. You spoke to over 50 Yahoo boys. Mm-hmm. When you came back and you spoke to your mum about your experience and everything that you'd learned, you know, what did she make of it all?
0: Well, before going there, she told me, I'm sure they had their reasons. I told her the main thing that I've learned is that look how lonely we are in the West, that these young boys, some of them, they don't even finish secondary school. They manage to get money from us. I'm not saying that they are not smart. They're incredibly resourceful in a tough environment. But also it's a reflection of how lonely we are right now.
1: Mm. And your own experience of speaking to both scammers and victims, did it change how you looked at love?
0: I remember asking Biggie about that, and he said, it has changed everything. Now I don't trust anyone, because he's realized the power of words. Like, words can mean everything or they can mean absolutely nothing. But I don't want to be that skeptical and that cynical. I think I've learned the power of connection, how important it is to remain together and not to spend too much time online, because we all crave connection, but we should be sure that it's the right kind of connection. I've read so many conversations from lonely people that now I don't want to judge anybody.
1: And for anyone who is dating online, have you picked up any tricks or tips on how to verify that the person that they're speaking to is genuine and the conversations that they're having are real?
0: It's important to know that these scams evolve very fast. So as we speak, probably there are like new ways to make you believe that they are real. And with AI now, you can't believe what you see. I would say if it sounds that something is off, it's probably because it is. Whenever you're in doubt, reach out to people around you to just check whether it sounds believable or not. Because sometimes we're just too focused on what we have in front of our eyes and we cannot see the bigger picture. But definitely, if it sounds too good to be true, it's probably because it is not.
1: My thanks to Carlos Barragan. You can find out more about his time with scammers and their victims in his book, The Yahoo Boys, Real Life with the Love Scammers of Lagos. And speaking of love, get ready for a summer of it. This August, our podcast, Lives Less Ordinary, is bringing you stories of love from across the globe. Fateful meetings, lost loves rekindled, and hearts finding a way against all odds. You don't want to miss it. Subscribe and follow Lives Less Ordinary wherever you get your podcasts. I'm Tommy Dixon, and you've been listening to Outlook. The production team was Vibeka Venema and Julian Siddle. And we'll see you again next time.
6: BBC World Service, and now Witness History with me, Matilda Wellin. I'm taking you back to the summer of 1978. In Sweden, it's a summer that feels longer than usual for many, because for the first time, they've been given the right to 4 consecutive weeks of vacation, and their annual leave allowance has been increased to a total of 5 weeks holiday. The law means that Swedish workers can take some of the longest paid holidays in the world, and it helps shape Sweden's global reputation for prioritizing work-life balance. It's July 1978. Inger Persson is 29, and she and her husband have just bought a new campervan.
8: Då var jag en ganska vanlig svensk kvinna. Back then, I was a typical Swedish woman who had children and had got married young. It was a pretty happy life.
6: The family has already enjoyed several holidays in the Swedish countryside, which is full of forests and lakes.
8: The first camper one was a homemade one that looked like an egg.
6: Oh, wow! And how big or small was it?
8: It was small, but it was really great.
6: But the summer of 1978 is different. Now, the couple both have the right to 5 weeks of paid holiday for the first time.
8: So we decided to go all in. We went ahead and bought a bigger camper van. It was fantastic because then we had the possibility to take ourselves off even further away.
6: A new version of the Swedish Annual Leave Act, or Semesterlagen, as it's called in Swedish, has just been passed. The 1977 law also includes the right for all workers to take 4 of their 5 weeks of vacation back to back between June and August.
8: It was almost like we had won the lottery. We felt free, and it was wonderful.
6: In the late 1970s, many other Europeans were also entitled to at least 20 days off a year. But the right to so many consecutive weeks, and up to 5 weeks in total, was rare. So why did Sweden decide it was so important for everyone to have long holidays? Sweden is cold and very dark in winter, and flocking to the countryside in summer became a tradition for wealthier residents back in the 1800s. Many decamped to second homes for months. By the early 1900s, growing numbers of public sector and white-collar workers were also given paid time off. The first Swedish Annual Leave Act was passed in 1938, and it was designed to create a fairer system with all workers guaranteed at least 2 weeks of paid vacation, including those in blue-collar or industrial jobs. In the 1950s and 1960s, Sweden's longest-running prime minister, Tage Erlander, expanded their rights to 3 and later 4 weeks off.
8: He decided that now we are going to build Sweden into the best country in the world, and he didn't want families to be poor, but rather they should be able to manage well.
6: Erlander was leader of the Social Democrat Party, which embraced a concept called folkhemmet, or the people's home. The idea was that Sweden should be a safe, democratic home that embraced equality. This is Tage Erlander speaking on Swedish public service television in the 1960s. He's talking about expanding free adult education and sickness insurance.
8: There were many, many new laws. Child care, for example, was expanded, and women entered the workforce in huge numbers in the 60s. That was completely new.
6: Inger took jobs in healthcare, retail and manufacturing. She later worked for LO, a confederation of blue-collar unions at the core of the Swedish labour movement. It strongly welcomed the Social Democrat government's plans to increase the country's holiday allowance to 5 weeks and guarantee the right to 4 of those weeks to be back to back. In the late 1970s, a centre-right coalition government came into power. Some employer organisations called on these more conservative decision makers to tone down the planned legislation, which they argued would increase costs for businesses and reduce flexibility. Some centre-right politicians agreed and even put forward a motion to adjust the plans so that companies didn't have to offer workers consecutive weeks off. But Sweden's employment minister argued that it was important to give employees long breaks for rest and relaxation. And the law was still passed.
8: I don't remember that there was a lot of tension. From my own perspective, when we got 5 weeks of vacation, it was definitely long awaited.
6: Sweden's expanding holiday rights didn't just have an impact on family life, they also transformed business. Many factories chose to give their employees time off at the same time, and often shut down for all of July.
8: Since I lived in a working class town, you noticed it a lot. It was dead. There was very little going on.
6: Today, even in big cities like Stockholm, you can still spot signs outside bars and cafes indicating that they've closed for staff holidays. But most major companies don't shut down completely now. They usually operate with skeleton staffing. Many offer temporary summer jobs, which are popular with students and others trying to get a foot in the door. There's also plenty of seasonal work around Sweden's lakes, mountains and coastlines, where tourism has expanded. Since the 1980s, many Swedes have also used their holidays to travel further afield, thanks to cheaper flights and a relatively strong economy. A recent study by the Pew Research Center found that 57% of Swedes have been to at least 10 countries. Even Inger has enjoyed vacations abroad, without her treasured campervan.
8: With my friends, we were a group who used to get together to sit and knit and sew. But suddenly we just said, let's head to Mallorca instead.
6: As you can hear from us giggling, Inger found that trip more fun than sitting around with her knitting needles. But long holidays on home soil remain popular in Sweden too. However, not everyone gets a totally work-free summer these days. Growing numbers of employees now log on to check emails and messages during their vacations. Inger is retired now. She doesn't take it for granted that she was among the first Swedes to enjoy long, paid, uninterrupted summers. Do you think it would have made a big difference to your life if you hadn't had so much time off?
8: It's hard to say, but it was cozy to have a long vacation with a family. If it had only been 2 weeks, for example, one wouldn't have been able to go this far or that far, and it would have ended up being very stressful and irritating. And instead, it was quite calm.
6: Inge Persson was speaking to me, Matilda Wallin, for Witness History. It was a Bespoken Media production.
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11: BBC World Service, it's 18 hours GMT. This is Oliver Conway with the newsroom. FIFA gives its member states a deadline of the 19th of September to back its plan to sell off rights to the World Cup or miss out on a $40 million payment.
12: FIFA's governance has been totally unacceptable for decades now. We really want to try and save world football from this dreadful situation. We have to have the guts to follow it through.
11: UEFA and two other confederations say they're not happy. As France battles wildfires, while residents are refusing to evacuate.
13: We wanted to protect our house. We wanted to protect the forest, our village. When the police came, they said, you need to leave. I said, no.
11: The experimental vaccine that could revolutionise cancer treatment.
14: Because I obviously want to live longer, and if it helps other people in the future, that's, you know, a bonus for everybody.
11: And the village cricket row heard around the world. First, this update.
7: BBC News with Moira Alderson. FIFA has promised member associations $40 million each if they back a controversial plan to sell stakes in major competitions as a backlash to the idea continues to gain pace. The associations have been given a deadline of the 19th of September to agree. UEFA, European football's governing body, is among those angered by the proposal. Here's our sports correspondent, Mike McCarthy.
10: UEFA were first out of the blocks, saying that FIFA had crossed the line. They have since been joined by CONCACAF, which governs football in North America, and the equivalent body in Asia, the AFC. They both criticised the lack of consultation that they've had about the plans. Certainly the fear from UEFA is if private investors were involved in the World Cup, they are likely to want more teams in the competition and perhaps the World Cup to take place more regularly than every 4 years, so it generates more money. The same would likely be true of the Club World Cup, and UEFA's clearly concerned about the impact that that would have on the value of their own competitions and the Football Canada in general as well.
7: The chairman of a US Senate committee questioning the former White House chief medical adviser, Anthony Fauci, says it will vote on holding him in contempt. Dr. Fauci refused to answer more than 90 questions during a combative hearing into the origins of COVID and the US government's handling of the pandemic. He repeatedly pleaded his Fifth Amendment right. Bernd de Boosman has more from Washington.
15: The Senate subcommittee hearing comes after over 1,000 pages of Dr. Fauci's diary covering his years leading the National Institute of Allergy and Infectious Diseases were released to the public. The man who subpoenaed him, Kentucky Senator Rand Paul, says the pages show what Dr. Fauci wrote privately and what he told the country were two different stories. Senator Paul has long accused him of lying about the pandemic, which Dr. Fauci has called preposterous.
7: Cuba's communist government is privatizing more sectors of the economy, including petrol stations and pharmacies, in its latest attempt to ease shortages of basic goods, exacerbated by Washington's fuel blockade. Officials insist the move doesn't change the island's economic system. OpenAI has revealed a cyber attack carried out by an out-of-control AI agent went further than just one company. Hugging Face was thought to be the only victim of the hack. Joe Tidy reports.
16: In an update to its statement, OpenAI now admits that its out-of-control AI agents attacked four separate publicly available services. The AIs were supposed to be safely contained in an internal testing environment, but broke out and attacked companies without permission to get answers to exam questions. Meanwhile, in an emergency briefing with hundreds of cybersecurity professionals, Hugging Face, the main victim of the rogue attacks, detailed how the AI hacks took place. The company said the AI acted clumsily and incoherently in the three-day attack, but also made brilliant technical moves to eventually overwhelm cyber defences.
7: You're listening to World News from the BBC. Egypt has confirmed that two gas storage tankers have caught fire in the Mediterranean port of Damietta. The Petroleum Ministry said the blaze on the ships was brought under control and there were no casualties. It didn't say what caused the fire, but the maritime security firm Ambry said one of the vessels had been hit by a drone. Two firefighters have died while battling a forest fire on the Greek island of Crete. The blaze had trapped the two men in their fire engine. In Turkey, wildfires are being tackled near popular southern beaches. France and Spain are again bracing for temperatures above 40 degrees in a fourth heatwave that could foster more wildfires there. The World Health Organization says it will continue monitoring Ebola in Uganda after the country's health authorities declared the outbreak there over. The WHO says it will count 42 days from July the 16th when the last imported case from the Democratic Republic of Congo was discharged from care. It said this was an extra safeguard to ensure no transmission would be missed. The German weapons manufacturer Rheinmetall has reported record profits amid booming demand for military hardware. Second quarter core profits nearly doubled on the same time last year, reaching about $640 million. With more, here's Ambarasan Etarajan.
17: Rheinmetall produces weapons ranging from Leopard tanks to kamikaze drones. The German firm has expanded beyond its traditional manufacturing base in recent years. Its share price has soared 13-fold since before Russia's full-scale invasion of Ukraine in February 2022, which galvanized European governments into reassessing their defense spending. The traditional driver of the German economy, the automotive industry, has conversely had another bout of bad news as intense competition from China bites. BMW is the latest company to announce further job cuts.
7: BBC News.
11: Thank you. You're listening to the newsroom from the BBC World Service with Oliver Conway. Despite a huge backlash, FIFA boss Gianni Infantino appears determined to finalise his deal to sell a stake in the World Cup to private investors. He's given the more than 200 member states of football's world governing body a deadline of the 19th of September to sign up or lose out on a 40 million

0: large numbers of ordinary fans and even the former FIFA boss Sepp Blatter. David Bernstein, former chairman of the English Football Association, said England should withdraw from the World Cup if the proposal goes through.
1: It's a feel of cronyism, nepotism. It sort of stinks, frankly, and I would totally support UEFA in their criticism. FIFA's governance has been totally unacceptable for decades now, under Sepp Blatter and now Infantino. But the principle of raising funds to distribute to national associations, particularly less wealthy ones, is not a bad thing. So my suggestion might be is that if Infantino is acting in good faith, and this is not just a sweet deal with the Trumps, what they should consider is listing FIFA as a public company on a stock exchange, which would be to the benefit of all stakeholders. So by doing that, fans around the world could subscribe for shares. You could have tens of thousands of shareholders putting money into FIFA and investing in it, making it much more democratic. If they did that, FIFA would be much better regulated because it would have to be more transparent. It would be subject to regulations and proper governance. And at the same time, it could raise these large sums of money, which could still go to the wider football world.
0: David Bernstein, former head of the English FA. The Confederations of North and Central America and the Caribbean and Asia also hit out at yesterday's announcement. CONCACAF said it was deeply concerned by the lack of due process, while the Asian football authorities criticised the absence of good governance, transparency and meaningful consultation. The Czech Football Association, however, said they saw pragmatic benefits from working with Gianni Infantino. I heard more about the row from our chief football news reporter, Simon Stone.
2: There is a process. The process is that someone comes forward with an idea. This then gets communicated to the confederations and the FIFA Council, and then those confederations go away to discuss it. Then they come back and decide en masse whether or not it's a good idea. And it feels as though in this instance, Gianni Infantino has ridden roughshod over all that convention, because numerous people that I've spoken to have said they didn't know anything about what was going on. In the FIFA press release, Gianni Infantino is quoted as saying that he had the obligation to look at any proposal that was put forward, and this obviously was one, and then do all the due diligence. And then he's gone out to the individual member association. So he's done things the other way around. So in broader terms, I don't know whether what CONCACAF is saying, and bearing in mind they've got some big associations, the United States, Canada, Mexico, have just held the World Cup, but they've also got a lot of smaller countries who would certainly fit into the category of being a country that doesn't really generate huge amounts from its domestic football. We've got CONMEBOL, who have the 10 South American nations, UEFA, Asia with a huge number of members, big and small. It's whether they are really annoyed over the fact that they've not been consulted, or it's whether they're really annoyed about the proposal itself and they're going to try and do something about it.
0: Yeah, there's been criticism from politicians as well, the new British Prime Minister Andy Burnham, also the European Union, but really UEFA is the most powerful single organisation here who's opposed. What can UEFA do and what might they do?
2: This is what they will discuss, I assume, at their emergency meeting tomorrow. The brutal truth is that for all Gianni Infantino's statements about the amount of money that could be generated, if, for instance, France, Spain and England, three of the four World Cup semi-finalists, but then you can throw Germany in there, Italy, Switzerland, who reached the quarterfinals, Belgium reached quarterfinals. If you add in countries like Denmark, Czech Republic, Poland, Ukraine, all these countries, if they decide that they're not going to play in the World Cup, suddenly your media offering is not looking quite as enticing to broadcasters. So that is the ultimate weapon. But that would bring with it all kinds of consequences, given that players belong to different national associations and confederations. So I don't think there's a world in which tomorrow there's a statement that comes out from UEFA saying, right, that's it, we're going to boycott the World Cup. But I think there'll be very much a meeting of minds in terms of, a desire to do something, and then it's trying to get clarity over exactly what that's going to be, which I think may take

0: some time, but that is the ultimate sanction.
1: Our chief football news reporter, Simon Stone, and you can hear more from Simon on our YouTube channel. Several wildfires have broken out across Greece, powered by gale force winds. In Spain, thousands of people have begun to return home after more than a dozen evacuation orders were lifted. But in southwestern France, firefighters are braced for worsening conditions with temperatures of more than 40 degrees Celsius. There's a fear that strengthening winds and falling humidity could fan embers and reignite blazes in some areas. Our correspondent James Waterhouse has been to the village of Blagon, west of Bordeaux. He sent us this report.
2: What we're looking at, we're told, is called noiring, which literally means drowning. They are trying to moisten the soil with their hoses, these fire crews, the dry vegetation, the bark, as much as possible to prevent flare-ups. Looking down the road, there must be at least 10 fire trucks, and they've come from cities elsewhere, like Marseille and Lyon. It really is a collective effort, and they are all saying the same thing. Today is significant because of the temperatures peaking. Away from all of the activity lives Pierre Alexandre. He has invited us over. Officials have asked him to evacuate, and he doesn't want to, so we're going to find out why.
3: We wanted to protect our house. We wanted to protect the forest, our village. So it's why when the police came, they said, you need to leave. I said, no. So at 4 o'clock in the afternoon, we can come to catch you with the police. So I said to my wife and my daughter, go, please. I said to my son, I know that you want to stay with me. I prefer that if you leave, please. But you have 19 years old. I know that you want to choose. But if you stay with me, be careful, because in front of us, it's a nightmare. We don't know the situation. We don't know what will happen.
2: Do you think you could have stopped the fire?
3: No, we are not firefighters. So
2: you were willing to risk your lives?
3: Yes, we took the decision to try.
2: The images Pierre Alexandre showed us were pretty shocking. He sat on the roof of his house in the middle of the afternoon, and he's in pitch black. There's no doubt he risked his life by staying. More broadly, these fires are going to be fought for some time. And what we're hearing from the European Union, officials high up there, is that whilst they've been able to help France and neighbouring Spain, their resources are already stretched with extreme weather conditions forecast for Hungary, Slovakia, and the Czech Republic. These wildfires aren't just going to become more common, but more widespread.
1: James Waterhouse there near Bordeaux. America's chief medical advisor during COVID, Anthony Fauci, has refused to answer questions about the origins of the virus during a hearing at the US Senate. Dr. Fauci had been called before the Homeland Security Committee by the Republican Senator Rand Paul, who has repeatedly criticised him and last weekend released thousands of pages of his personal diaries. The details from our chief North America correspondent, Gary O'Donoghue.
4: In an opening statement, Dr. Fauci accused Senator Paul of what he called an unhinged obsession with him. He said it pained him, after decades of cooperating with Congress, that he would not be answering questions on the advice of his lawyers. For his part, Senator Paul argued that a pardon doesn't rewrite history. That's a reference to the fact that the former President Joe Biden pardoned Anthony Fauci preemptively in the final hours of his presidency. Senator Paul accuses Dr. Fauci of misleading Congress for years over the nature of American-funded virus research in China. He says the diaries showed Dr. Fauci privately wrote one thing about the pandemic's origins while telling the public another. Dr. Fauci's team calls that a mischaracterization. But time and again, Dr. Fauci took the fifth, invoking a constitutional right that allows a witness to refuse to answer if doing so might incriminate them. It made for some pointed exchanges, this one with Senator Josh Hawley.
5: What day of the week is it today?
6: On the advice of counsel, I respectfully decline to answer based upon my rights under the Fifth Amendment to the Constitution.
5: What color tie are you wearing?
6: On the advice of counsel, I respect...
4: No definitive cause has ever been established for the origins of the virus, but for Republicans who've spent years blaming Dr. Fauci for lockdowns, school closures and vaccine mandates, this encounter will change little. But Republicans such as Rand Paul are unlikely to give up anytime soon. He wants Anthony Fauci held in contempt of Congress and is pushing for such a vote in the coming weeks.
1: Gary O'Donoghue. This is the newsroom from the BBC World Service. An investigation has been launched in Kenya after 15 elephants were found dead in a month near Amboseli National Park. The Kenya Wildlife Service said 10 of the elephants exhibited signs of paralysis before being discovered dead a few days later. Initial tests suggested that a toxic substance may have been involved. I heard more from Thomas Mukwana in Nairobi.
7: We've spoken to the chief area warden of the Amboseli Conservation Area, and he says that this started happening last month again, but the Kenya Wildlife Service did not come to address the situation and investigate it further until recently. So a lot of community leaders within the Kajiado County that holds this area, they accuse the Kenya Wildlife Service of being slow to act and endangering more elephants in the process.
1: Do we have any idea what caused this?
7: No, we don't. Not yet. That's because the Kenya Wildlife Service is still investigating these samples, and they say that the preliminary findings point to toxins within the samples that they've taken. But this could be from anything. It could be from poisoning. It could be from natural causes, naturally forming algae in the water that they drink. It could be because of the plants that they consume within this area, and it's not unheard of in the continent of Africa. This has happened in Botswana. It's also happened in Zimbabwe. Worst in Botswana around 2020, when almost 330 elephants died of naturally occurring algae. So this is a huge threat to a conservation area that has almost 2,000 elephants in total and straddles between Kenya and Tanzania.
1: So it might be natural, but it might also be deliberate. If it is deliberate, what would the motive have been?
7: It could be many things, but important to also say that the carcasses that were found without injury, but that doesn't rule out poisoning. And this could be because of human-wildlife conflict that is not unheard of in these areas. This has happened before, but it's illegal to harm an animal in any way. A source within the ranger community also told the BBC that the number could be double what is being reported.
1: But the fact that they were untouched, the bodies, means it probably wasn't poachers.
7: Probably wasn't poachers, because when you try to get to an elephant and you're trying to get to specific parts of an elephant, it could be tusks. But the elephants that are being harmed here are mostly young elephants, according to the warden chief of that area.
1: And if it is a natural cause, how can the authorities do anything about that if it's, say, a toxic plant or something?
7: Then it will mean investigating exactly where these plants are and trying to control that. The scientists would answer better how that happens, but it's a big threat. 2,000 elephants within those areas, and both countries, Kenya and Tanzania, being affected potentially if this becomes big. But the conservation warden, he said that the livestock within those areas who feed on the same pastures that the elephant feed on, they are not harmed, nor livestock is dead. And these numbers of elephant deaths are usually something close to them, because this is unprecedented. We have figures that are not as big but exist of elephants dying during droughts that occur because of climate change. But this is unheard of. It's only the government labs that can give us answers to the question why.
1: Thomas Mukwana in Kenya. Researchers here in the UK are working on a cancer vaccine they hope can revolutionise treatment. It can be tailored to the specific type of cancer a patient is suffering from by combining cells from their tumour with mRNA technology, as made famous during COVID. The researchers from Liverpool are now testing a vaccine against some advanced lung cancers, as our health correspondent Jill Dummigan reports.
8: Chris Jones is about to become the first patient in the world to receive a new type of vaccine which could hugely improve her life.
9: How are you feeling?
10: A bit nervous, because I obviously want to live longer if I can, and if it helps other people in the future, that's, you know, a bonus for everybody.
8: In another part of the hospital, that vaccine, made specifically for Chris, is being taken out of storage by pharmacy technician Dan Perkins to be defrosted before it goes into her arm.
9: You've never done this before. for this?
11: First time, first patient, so it's quite exciting.
8: Chris has advanced non-small cell lung cancer. She's been receiving immunotherapy for a year, and it is working, but not well enough. So they're hoping this will give it a boost. Dr. Carlos Escriu is a medical oncology consultant who manages lung cancer patients in clinical trials.
12: Most of the patients, about half of them, will have an initial response to the immunotherapy, but eventually the cancer will learn how to become resistant. So what we want to do is actually boost the immune system, hoping that we can achieve this long-term response.
8: The scientists have used a biopsy from Chris's own tumour to map the DNA of her cancer, and they've used that information to engineer the vaccine that's going into her today. The system uses synthetic DNA, known as doggy bone, because of its unusual shape. It's faster and cheaper to produce than the normal bacterial DNA, which makes individually tailored vaccines more achievable.
12: You know, you always want to, every single patient that you see to do as well as possible, and this feels like a massive step forward. It is extremely exciting. I have a long history of years thinking about immunotherapy and how we can harness the immune system to target the cancer.
10: It just feels like somebody's punching you.
8: Two needle-free injections, one in each arm, both delivered by research nurse Will McCaig.
13: A lot of work has gone up until this point, and I can't believe we're here, but we are. And yeah, just feels, I'm really, really proud to be involved.
10: Is it a bit nervous?
13: Oh, absolutely. Absolutely. I don't normally get nervous, but I was nervous today.
8: To get to this point, seven different organisations, including Liverpool University, other hospitals in the city and specialist firms, have worked for months.
12: This is a very complex study that requires a lot of coordination, and few centres worldwide would consider doing a study like this.
8: In all, just 10 people will take part in this early-stage trial, receiving seven doses over the next 24 weeks, along with their normal immunotherapy infusion. In 6 weeks, Chris will be scanned to see how it's working.
10: I think trials are amazing. I mean, I'm not ready to go yet. Got things to do. I would like to retire and then just enjoy life and get back to walking again.
14: And I'll see you in a few weeks.
10: Yeah. Just have fun.
1: And that report by Jill Dummigan. One of the ways of getting out in cricket is by hitting the ball and being caught by the fielder. But in a village game in the north of England, an investigation has been launched after video footage appeared to show a fielder clicking his fingers to trick the umpire into thinking the ball had hit the edge of the bat, when in fact the batter had missed it. The row has generated interest as far away as Australia, and the team has now pulled out of its match this evening. The newsroom's Richard Hamilton reports.
15: This is the footage being closely studied by the North Yorkshire and South Durham Cricket League as part of their investigation. It's also gone viral on social media, and millions of people have turned into amateur umpires trying to decide if this was a genuine dismissal or a bizarre case of cheating. The allegation is that the cricketer in question, Brian Devine, from the Saltburn Second Eleven, clicked his fingers at the exact moment when the ball passed the bat, giving the impression that the batter had made contact with the ball when he hadn't. The BBC's former cricket correspondent, Jonathan Agnew, says the consequences could be serious.
16: This chap's life has been completely torn apart. Hey, let's face it, if he's cheating, fair enough. You know, you cheat, you pay the price if you're caught. Simple as that. And if he has been doing it, and he's the captain of the side, in a second 11 or whatever it is, I mean, crikey, he shouldn't be resorting to that sort of level. And if he is doing it, captaincy gone and suspended. There is no question about that, as would happen in any sport, I think. But it's still one of the more remarkable attempted cheating stories, I think, in my time of covering cricket.
15: The video has been seen more than 7 million times on X, and Devine has been nicknamed Clicky Ponting on social media, a pun on the former Australian captain, Ricky Ponting. Apart from the footage, the local cricket board will also be looking at the statistics, which suggests there were far more catches taken when Devine was playing than when he wasn't. The BBC has approached him for comment. Among those discussing the incident is the comedian Luke Kempner, who's part of the BBC's Test Match Special commentary team.
9: I was playing a cricket match last Tuesday and I had to do a bit of umpiring. Now, one of the players who was playing for our team, one of our batters, I thought he nicked it through to the keeper. I heard a sound, right? They appealed. I gave it out. And the guy who was batting said to me, "Oh, I didn't hit it." He was Australian. "I didn't hit it. I didn't hit it." I was like, "Oh, I thought you hit it." It's genuinely true. But I was utterly convinced he hit it. But now, having seen what Saltburn have allegedly done, now I think maybe there was someone clicking that I didn't see.
15: Traditionally, cricket is supposed to be a gentleman's game and cheating is frowned upon. But incidents of flouting the rules are not new. Back in 1771, an English county player, Thomas White, walked onto the field with a bat as wide as the wicket, making it impossible for him to be bowled out. 2 days later, laws were passed limiting the maximum width of a bat to 4.25 inches, or 10 centimetres. In 1981, the Australian captain asked his bowler, Trevor Chappell, to roll the ball along the ground to prevent New Zealand hitting the last ball in the air for 6. This type of delivery was subsequently made illegal. Finally, in 2018, 3 Australian players were suspended after being caught using sandpaper to make the ball deviate erratically through the air. But meanwhile, back in North Yorkshire, Saltburn await the results of the investigation and have conceded Wednesday's fixture. The BBC was told they were unable to get a team together because of the holiday season.
1: Richard Hamilton on Main News again. FIFA has given its member states a deadline of the 19th of September to back its plan to sell off rights to the World Cup or miss out on a payment of $40 million. That's it for now from the newsroom.
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19: 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No more. We don't want this oil here. 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
20: We'll hear why injuries and deaths from road accidents have decreased in many parts of the world, but increased in some countries such as Ghana, Pakistan and the US. 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
22: FIFA President Gianni Infantino offers football federations around the world $20 million, but only if they agree by mid-September to controversial plans for private finance in the World Cup. On Sport Today from the BBC World Service, we'll take you through the latest developments as some in the game scramble to respond. Plus, we'll look at another shock result at the Women's Africa Cup of Nations and get all the latest from the Commonwealth Games. That's all to come in 2 minutes.
23: BBC News with Vigianis. The head of FIFA has told member associations they will each receive $40 million if they back his contentious plan to sell off stakes in major tournaments. Many members have been angered by the proposal, which they say is being pushed on them without due process. The chairman of a US Senate committee questioning the former White House chief medical adviser says it will vote next week on holding him in contempt. Pleading his constitutional right, Anthony Fauci refused to answer questions about the origins of COVID and the government's handling of the pandemic. Cuba is privatizing most sectors of the economy, including petrol stations and pharmacies, in its latest attempt to ease acute shortages of basic goods exacerbated by Washington's fuel blockade. Officials insist the move it does not change the island's communist system. Egypt has confirmed that 2 gas storage tankers that caught fire in the Mediterranean port of Damietta are under control and there were no casualties. It didn't give a cause, but a maritime security firm said a drone may have hit one vessel. The World Health Organization says it will continue monitoring Ebola in Uganda a day after the country's health authorities declared the outbreak there over. The WHO is using a different time frame, saying it's an extra safeguard to ensure no transmission is missed. Amnesty International has called for an investigation into the killing of 19 ambushed Malian soldiers earlier this month, saying it could amount to a war crime because they appear to have surrendered. Several wildfires have broken out across Greece, powered by strong winds. Two firefighters died after becoming trapped by a blaze on the island of Crete. K-pop sensations BTS say they want to enter next year's Grammy Awards after the Recording Academy created new categories, including Best Asian Pop Music Performance. Band members said they hoped the music was loved for what it was, rather than being defined by region or language.
0: Down the back straight!
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0: She cannot believe what she has just done.
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22: Back the plan or miss out on millions. World football's governing body, FIFA, makes its next move to land private investment in the World Cup. Welcome to Sport Today. I'm Mike McCarthy. Coming up, the latest as football scrambles to respond to the controversial plans, and UEFA accuses FIFA of using football to enrich themselves and their friends. Plus, we'll get the latest from the Women's Africa Cup of Nations and reflect on Nigeria's shock defeat. At the Commonwealth Games, it's the final day in the pool, while the grandson of Ugandan military dictator Idi Amin steps in to the boxing ring. But we start with the latest developments in FIFA's plans to bring private money into football's biggest showpiece. A reminder of the idea, FIFA wants to sell shares in a company it creates to oversee revenue from its major competitions, those being the Men's and Women's World Cup and the Club World Cup. It says doing that can generate billions of dollars, which can be shared among FIFA members. That money would, in theory, be used for football development projects around the world. But there's been a furious reaction from some in the game, with concerns over transparency and fears that demands from private investment could lead to even bigger and more frequent FIFA tournaments at the expense of other competitions. Well, let's get more on this from BBC Sports' Patrick Geary. FIFA President Gianni Infantino's made an offer to football federations, Patrick, but what's in it for them if they back this plan?
25: In the first instance, all 211 members, that's Spain right down to tiny San Marino, would get $20 million in funding to grow the game. For the smaller members, that's more than they might make in several years. FIFA say this would democratise the game, meaning that the smaller associations wouldn't have to wait for funding to trickle down. And we know that will have an appeal to some members, but they're being asked to make their minds up quickly. FIFA wants an answer by the 19th of September.
22: So we heard UEFA were pretty furious about this on Tuesday. Has there been opposition to the plans from other confederations?
25: Yes, UEFA were first out of the blocks. They went public with their opposition before the plans were even announced. Today we've heard from CONCACAF, who represent football in North and Central America, as well as the Caribbean. They said they were deeply concerned by the lack of due process. Also, the AFC, which represents Asian associations, said initiatives of this scale and consequence must be founded upon the principles of good governance, transparency and meaningful consultation. There has been a feeling among many bodies in football that they've been caught on the hop by this announcement. UEFA, a meeting on Thursday, they've said that there was significant and growing opposition to FIFA's plans.
22: It feels like this is all escalating very quickly. What options do UEFA have if they really want to dig their heels in on this?
25: Well, UEFA only represent a quarter of the 211 FIFA members, so on their own, they don't have the numbers to vote this down, even if all of their members were to vote the same way. They could make alliances when this comes to a vote, but as we've mentioned, some will support this sort of cash injection. And their ultimate sanction would be to boycott the World Cup. At the men's tournament, three of the four semi-finalists were from UEFA, and many of the game's biggest stars play for European nations. That would be a dramatic move, though.
22: Certainly would be. BBC Sports' Patrick Geary there. Well, Miguel Maduro used to be part of FIFA's governance committee, and he's been echoing what we heard from Patrick there. Opposition from UEFA members alone in a vote won't be enough because of the way decisions at FIFA are made.
26: The problem is that the way the governance structure of FIFA operates is such that it works under what I've described as a political cartel that is fed and supported on a system of patronage. And this system of patronage works precisely through the money that FIFA distributes to these national football associations and that then the national the presidents of these national football associations use. So if you are promising to lots of national football associations that you're giving, and to their presidents, that you're giving, going to give to them 20 million, for many of which this 20 million is any much more money that they could ever conceive to have and make use in their lives. Of course, there's a very high likelihood that this will be approved, because a lot of these national football associations and a lot of these national presidents will enjoy and want this money.
2: Not to put words in your mouth, it's almost like a bribe.
26: I've described it as a form of legalized bribe. That's the system of patronage in FIFA. It's a form of legalized bribe. And this creates a kind of a cycle, because on the one hand, this creates the incentive for Infantino and the FIFA leadership to maximize precisely their revenues, because they know that by maximizing their revenues, they have more money that they can distribute to the national football associations and their presidents, and in that way they consolidate their power.
22: Miguel Maduro, who was on FIFA's governance committee in 2016, BBC Sports has contacted FIFA for comment about Maduro's assessment. FIFA has argued it is compelled to look at proposals that would grow the game globally. Well, there's much more on this story on the BBC Sport website, and we'll continue to follow it here on Sport Today as well. Now, to Rabat, and perhaps the biggest shock in the history of the Women's Africa Cup of Nations. We're talking about that 3-2 defeat for the holders and 10-time champions Nigeria to the tournament debutants Malawi. We'll have more on that in a moment, but the action continues to come thick and fast from the tournament. This Wednesday, the other nation making their debut at this Cup of Nations, Cap Verde, are among the teams playing in Casablanca as the fourth and final group, Group D, gets underway. I'm joined by our football reporter, Maz Faruqi. And Maz, they're deep into the second half at the Moulay Rashid Stadium between Ghana and Cap Verde. And Ghana, tough opponents first time out.
4: Yeah, the feel-good story of last year's tournament is how we described Ghana's semi-finalists in 2025 on our Sunday Sports World preview, Mike. But Cap Verde's men, as we know, were the feel-good story of the recent Men's World Cup. So it'll be interesting to see if their women's side can ride that crest of optimism. They conceded early, though, in Casablanca to a Doris Bouadoua goal. They've fallen further behind in the second half as well. That goal was an own goal. So it's Ghana 2, Cap Verde 0, 81 minutes played. The final opening group game, that's Cameroon against Mali. That is then a 20 GMT kickoff.
22: And Cap Verde would have come into the game hoping to replicate that incredible result for Malawi over the defending champions Nigeria.
4: Yeah, you said it there. On debut, to beat the side that have dominated women's football across Africa is a result really that Malawi and their fans would perhaps have only dreamed of, really. But we were so excited to see what two of the best African players might do in the colours of their country, Temwa and Tabitha Chiwenga, and they definitely rose to the occasion, sharing the three Malawi goals between them in the last 20 minutes of the match. But there are so many questions now for Nigeria, and in particular their head coach Justin Madugu. The big one is, why did they look so underprepared, so undercooked heading into their tournament opener? A lot of people are pointing to a lack of pre-tournament friendlies to get rid of some of that rustiness, to get a little bit more fitness. That is something, though, that didn't affect Malawi at all. They looked razor sharp, as explained by the chairperson of women's football in the country, Adilolamai Migogo.
6: Temwa and Tabitha are important because they have set the pace that anything can happen. Any player who works hard can go as far as where they are now. And they've shown that they were not just doing it in their clubs, but they've done it for the nation. We are proud of them. We tried our best. We played our game. Malawi played some friendlies, which we lost all of them. And that gave us a good preparation, because each team which was coming to play us, they thought that if they've lost almost all of their friendly matches, that means they are going to lose. But we've been preparing for this from way back. So we tried very hard. The team tried very hard. So here we are.
4: Yeah, that win for Malawi really throwing Group C wide open, Mike. Pre-tournament, I think we would have said Nigeria and Zambia would be the two to progress to the knockout stages from this group. But Nigeria's progress really up in the air now. They've got no room for error at all against Egypt and first Zambia on Saturday. They're the side they beat 5-0 in the quarterfinals last year. But Zambia looking really impressive in their 6-0 thrashing of Egypt on Tuesday. It was a result and a performance in particular that surprised even those that follow this Zambia team really closely, like Zambia football journalist Lydia Makina.
7: After the second half, that's when fans, we traded to, we started calling our, each other to say, are you seeing this? Are you seeing this? And everybody got excited, to the excitement of the president. Actually, even the president said it himself, the president of Zambia said it himself, to say, okay, this was really a great game, because we don't want to trust one person. We can't put all our egg in one basket. So we were trying to see who and who can also step in and help Barbara Banda and Kunda Nandi in case tomorrow this person is not in the game.
4: Let's talk about the next game then, Lydia, because it's so, so big. And I think even before the games on Tuesday for Nigeria and for Zambia, it was big because of what happened last year and a sense of revenge, I think, for Zambia. But now for Nigeria, after what happened to them against Malawi, they have to win this match on Saturday. I mean, there's so much riding on this match. It's so, so exciting.
7: Yeah, it is. It'll be an exciting game. We're talking about Nigeria, who once defeated us. Nigeria knows the Copa Queens very well. They know our best players. And I'm sure they will target on that, because Nigerians, really, when you talk about us playing against Nigeria, they know that, you know, to target Barbara Banda, Kunda Nanja, and these are the people that they really mastered in the previous game that we had. You saw that these two of them, they didn't have a chance. So with the Nigerian playing against Malawi yesterday, they did not prepare themselves that much. They didn't expect Malawi to win them. So in this one, it's going to be a different game. These are the people that will come prepared for us. The game will no longer be the same with how they played against Malawi. So for Nigeria and Zambia, it will be a tough game.
4: It's going to be such an exciting game. We're really looking forward to it. Just on this Cup of Nations so far then, so we've obviously seen Malawi beating Nigeria. On Monday, we saw Tanzania beating South Africa. So already we've had two really big shocks at this tournament, which is so, so good, isn't it, for women's football across Africa?
7: Yes. This is why we say there is no underdog in football. These are not movies where you can say, okay, I think this one is going to end up with this. No, this is football. The ball is in the pitch and anything can change within a minute of time, or anything can happen to that team. So it was really early for people to say otherwise for the other teams. I mean, nobody saw it coming with the Tanzania and other things. But after watching that, we can now say African girls, African football is really changing. Every country is improving in football. This is what we can say, because at the end of the day, we don't want to rely on certain countries only in Africa to say these are the best teams in Africa, but want to say Africa have the best teams.
22: That is Zambian football journalist Lydia Makina. My thanks to her and our football reporter, Maz Faruqi. You can follow the progress of those matches at the Women's Africa Cup of Nations on our website, bbc.com/sport. And Ghana still leading Cape Verde by 2-0, final few minutes of that Group D clash. Now, next to the Commonwealth Games, and we're going to turn our focus to athletics. There are 8 gold medals up for grabs at Scotstoun Stadium tonight. Adi Adedoyin is there. And what should we be looking out for, Adi?
8: Well, the final event of the night will be the women's steeplechase. And Perith Chemutai, who made history by becoming Uganda's first female Olympic champion when she claimed victory at the 2020 Olympics, will be hoping to add another gold medal to her collection. And this will also be a chance for redemption for her, because she fell in the final in 2022 in the last Commonwealth Games. But she got up to claim the bronze, so it's an opportunity to upgrade that medal. She'll be up against Kenya's reigning world champion, Faith Cherotich. That's on the track. In the field, Jamaica's former world champion, Tajay Gale, goes in a long jump final. Now, he made history in 2019 by becoming the first Jamaican to win the title. Since then, his career has been blighted by injury. He got hurt in the qualifying round at the Tokyo Olympics and finished 11th. He missed the last Commonwealth Games because of a knee problem. And in 2018, he finished 4th. So this is a chance to win a first Commonwealth medal. And Kenya's world champion, Lillian Odiera, will also be in action in the semi-finals of the women's 800 metres.
22: And real drama this morning in the opening heat of the men's mile.
8: Yes, so Ollie Hoare, who won the gold medal in the 1500 metres in Birmingham 4 years ago, fell early in the heat. It was a slow race and they were heavily bunched, and his feet got tangled with another athlete and he hit the deck really hard. He did get up to finish the race, but was well outside the qualification places when he crossed the line. and he was naturally heartbroken when I spoke to him moments after the race.
9: If I came up to you and said I'm good, I think that'd be a serious problem. So, no, not good, I'm gutted. I would prefer to run that race and not make it through than hit the deck and be completely out of the race, out of my own control. But that's racing for you, and when it goes slow and tactical, those things happen. I thought I was clear and, you know, I was out front and yeah, it's got flipped up from behind and it sucks. But you're going to move on and I'll try and see what happens. But yeah, at the end of the day, just absolutely got it. So,
8: I mean, physically, how are you there?
9: Physically great. Yeah, really, really good. I mean, I didn't do London Diamond League because I wanted to really focus on this and felt emotionally like that was going to take a lot out of you. I mean, Josh going for the world record, those things are emotionally charged. And if you run the world record, it's great leading into a championship race. And if you run badly, it's not as good. And I felt confident with the couple of weeks of training leading in that I was going to be competitive in the race. And yeah, it is what it is.
8: Ollie Hall there. But the good news, Mike, is the Australian team launched a protest and it was successful. So he will be in the final.
22: Well, we're going to have to finish on reflecting on what was an historic night in the 100 metres, Addy. Let's start with the men's race, where Emmanuel Ezeme became the first male athlete from Cameroon to win the title, but he left it late.
8: And they get away at the first time of asking, and Ajayi got a pretty good start, but also going well is Liot Leila. And at the halfway stage, here comes Lackland. Ajayi now under real pressure from the Australian. And it's Ezeme who gets it on the line. 9.84, it's a new games record for the man from Cameroon. And he makes history in the process as well.
10: My club, Sporting Club de Portugal, they have given me the possibility, together with Cameroon government, have given me the possibility to be able to focus on training, to be able to do things right. Like 4 years ago, I used to work as an engineer and train, which was very difficult for me. And once I started focusing on track, like 2023, things started getting good.
8: And you've made history as well. No man from Cameroon has ever won the 100 metres men's title in the Commonwealth Games, but you've done it.
10: Yeah, I just heard that now, and I think it's something great. I believe I'm like a path setter in Cameroon, and I just want to, you know, motivate the younger generation, you know, to know it's possible to do it, because many people think the others are doing it. They're not from space. They're all human beings like us. We just need to have the right conditions and believe, set the objectives very high, and we're going to make it.
22: Well, SMA there, it sounded like he came from absolutely nowhere, Addy. How much of a shock was that?
8: Well, he gave us a glimpse of what was possible by setting a national record in the semi-finals in what was very wet and frankly horrible conditions. I mean, it rained heavily yesterday. But all the focus going into that final was on Nigerian Kainsola Ajayi, the second fastest man in the world this year, who had beaten Oblique Seville, the world champion, twice on the Diamond League circuit. But Ezeme finished like a train. As you notice in that commentary, I didn't call his name right until the very end because I thought he was outside the medal. It was an incredible finish that last 10 metres. And to run 9.83 as well on a wet and chilly evening will give him a lot of confidence when he looks to next year and the World Championships, because it will mean he'll get invited to more Diamond League meetings. You get to face some of the best in the world and test yourself against the likes of Noah Lyles, the likes of Oblique Seville, the athletes that you're going to be facing at the majors. And it was quite an incredible story, really, because he's a late bloomer. He used to play football. And he only transitioned to athletics in his 20s. He used to be a goalkeeper, but football's lost his athletics game, and he makes history. A good night, too, for Zoe Hobbs of New Zealand, who was very impressive winning the women's final. She also wrote her name in the history books as the first New Zealander to ever win the women's sprint title.
22: Addy Adedoyin at the Commonwealth Games Athletics. Now, it's quarterfinals day at the boxing. And in the men's 90-kilogram-plus category, one fighter wants to make headlines by becoming Uganda's first Commonwealth boxing medalist since the Auckland Games back in 1990. So far, we know him as the grandson of military dictator Idi Amin. Shabnam Yunus Jewell reports from the Scottish Event Campus.
11: Aziz Abdul was born after his grandfather Idi Amin died in exile, so they've never met. Amin was the third president of Uganda, taking charge of his homeland in a coup in 1971 and running a brutal regime for 8 years. It's estimated 500,000 people were killed and the country's entire Asian population were expelled. He came to be known as the Butcher of Uganda. Human rights groups and the Ugandan government both expressed disappointment that he never faced trial for his alleged crimes before dying in Saudi Arabia in 2003. Amin married six times, and it's believed he fathered over 60 children. That's the family Abdul comes from. But the boxer, who has the nickname Ringo, says he just wants to be recognised as an athlete doing something positive for Uganda.
12: I want to be known as the Ringo, the boxer. Ringo, the boxer. That's it.
13: So boxing is in your family. Your grandfather, he was a boxer too, right?
12: Yeah, I had so. He was a boxer too. Yeah.
1: And does that inspire you? Is that something you can look at and think, he did it, I can do too?
12: Yes, of course. He said that for you to win Koli, you have to knock out your opponent. That is it. You have to knock out. That is it. To me, a lot, because when I win a medal for Uganda, and that was my first dream, I want at least have to do something for my country to recognize me.
11: Amin was an accomplished boxer himself, holding the Ugandan light heavyweight title for 9 years from 1951. Even that was not without controversy, though. Having been beaten in one fight during that time, he reportedly decreed a match after taking power and delivered a staged knockout while wearing his suit and tie. In a previous interview, Abdul said he was inspired by Amin, although it was not entirely clear whether he was talking about his boxing feats or not. He refused to answer when asked if he was proud to be the dictator's grandson, but he did address the question of how he feels when he is linked to someone with such a sinister reputation.
12: Sometimes other people say positive about him, but others also say negative about him. That's why I don't want to talk more about him, about that. Yeah, it's not good to say something negative about someone who is not there, who was not there by the time when the incident happened, if it happened, so it's not okay.
11: Abdul fights England's Damar Thomas tonight, knowing victory will guarantee at least bronze. That would make him Uganda's first Commonwealth boxing medalist since Auckland in 1990. But despite being the underdog, he's got his sights set higher. He wants to go all the way. And the fact a medal might come in Glasgow is particularly pertinent because his despotic grandfather had a fascination for Scotland. He'd served in the King's African Rifles in his 20s. At the height of regime, he was fond of wearing a kilt and playing the bagpipes, and even declared himself King of Scotland in 1976. That inspired the title of the Oscar-winning film about him, The Last King of Scotland, starring Forrest Whitaker and James McAvoy. So what would it mean for Abdul to win gold in Glasgow?
12: It's God's plan. I might be the new King of Scotland. Yes, I might be. Yeah, when I arrive, I put up the flag because I like Scotland so much. Yeah, I love it.
22: Shabnam Nuristjul with that report. Let's head to the pool next, where there are 11 golds available on the final night of action at Tollcross International Swimming Centre. Before the evening session got underway, I spoke to BBC Sports' John Hunt, who's been following the action. And I started by asking him about Northern Ireland's chances of their first gold in the pool of these games and how close the women's 200-metre butterfly might be, because there wasn't a lot between the top three qualifiers in the heats.
14: Yeah, I mean, the Irish swimmers have done well this week. Danielle Hill, an excellent week of competition for her. Olympic champion Dan Whiffin, not at his best. We'll see if he can rescue his week a little bit in the 1500 metres. But you mentioned the women's 200-metre butterfly. Now, that really was a compelling qualification watch. Two Scottish swimmers, Ciara Schlossen and Kiana McInnes, doing really well there. First and third through to the final. Kiana already with a medal to her name this week, but they'll be up against an Australian. There's no surprise there. Elizabeth Deckers, who is the defending champion. She looked menacingly good as well. So, yeah, that should be a really, really good race.
22: And also from those heats, let's just talk about Scotland's Faye Rogers. She's a para swimmer who dominated the S10 200-metre individual medley earlier in the Games and took gold there. And then today she's competing in that race.
14: I know, and it's an inspiring story. She was so thrilled to be able to do that. Faye's story is she was on the fast track to be right there as a British able-bodied swimmer 4 or 5 years ago. Sadly for her, she was involved in a very bad car crash, and that really restricted the use of her right arm. So then she had to go down the para route, but she always wanted an opportunity to swim against the able-bodied swimmers as well. She got that this morning and she did tremendously well. She was the 10th quickest through the heat, and obviously that is not going to be anywhere near the speed of the likes of Deckers or Schlossen, but still to be in the same pool was in many ways a dream fulfilled. And Faye Rogers, one of many Scottish swimmers who ends the week on a real high.
22: And given we're almost at the end, I wanted to get your reflections as well on what you've seen, John. Australia have clearly dominated this meet. The Olympic champion Cameron McAvoy saying that Australian swimming is gearing up for a golden era. Based on what you've seen, what can we say about the state of Australian swimming and how good it is?
14: I don't think you'd be in a position to argue with Cam McAvoy, to be honest with you. McAvoy's been there and seen it and done it all, of course. He's 32 and already won the 50-metre freestyle event at this particular competition. They have been completely dominant, particularly on the female side of the sport. So far, as we speak to you, they have the female events. There have been 16 races and Australia have won gold in all but three of those events, which is extraordinary, really. Only Canada's Kylie Moss, Scotland's Anne Harrod Evans, and South Africa's Lara van Niekerk have stopped Australia winning all of the female events. So it is extraordinary. They have some really talented youngsters coming through, including backstroker Iona Anderson. Jenna Forrester has had the most sensational week. So too has Alexander Perkins. And of course, the distance swimmer that everybody's talking about is Lani Pallister, who's just taken everybody apart at this Games over 400, 800 and 1500 metres. And that's all without the likes of Arianna Titmus, who of course is now retired, and Kayleigh McEwen, who's not here because of illness. So yeah, it seems to be that Australia, they've always had this very happy habit of generationally improving and finding the next best swimmer. But yeah, going towards the LA Games in 2 years' time, the Australian team look in amazing shape.
22: John Hunt at the swimming at the Commonwealth Games. Full-time in the Women's Africa Cup of Nations, Ghana have beaten Cap Verde by 2-0. Cameroon against Mali to come in an hour's time in the other game in Group D. And just time to bring you this, the former New Zealand captain Stephen Fleming is expected to be appointed as the England Test cricket coach. It's after Brendan McCullum was sacked earlier this month following a string of poor results and several off-field incidents. He is going to remain in charge of England's white ball sides, but Stephen Fleming, the former New Zealand captain, set to lead England's Test side. That's as far as we go for now, though. Thanks for your company.
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19: 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And would you feel happy betting on the outcome of medical trials?
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Hello, welcome to Health Matters. Maxine Makarov with you. Well, we can control our health destiny, but some of us have more choice than others. That's coming up in The Age in their opinion piece. We also have dating with arthritis, navigating relationships as a young adult, and thrive, don't just survive, an expert guide to the science of a good sleep. And if you would like to register your interest in the Australian Hearts Registry, just listen up and I'll give you that information at the end of the program. This article is from the opinion pages of The Age. It's dated the 12th of June 2026, and it's by the lifestyle health editor, Sarah Berry. We can control our health destiny, but some of us have more choice than others. We all know someone who has pickled their organs in a brine of alcohol, smoked their lungs black or had a diet like Donald Trump's, and still kicked into their 80s or beyond. Similarly, many of us know people who make the right choices by their bodies and are still befallen by ill health. It all raises the question, how much power do we really have over our health as we age? A group of British academics attempted to answer this question in a report titled Living Longer, Better, published in May. The report has sensible advice, such as it is never too soon or too late to start practicing responsible self-care. Well-being involves managing stress, a positive mindset, exercise, time with loved ones, and a whole foods plant-centric diet. Prevention beats cure. Health is something we co-create every day through thousands of small decisions that compound over time. It also includes the sweet bedtime routine of one of the report's authors, Sir Christopher Ball. As he is falling asleep each night, the former university chancellor does a gratitude exercise by making an alphabetical list of things to be thankful for. Andrew, my brother, air, avocados, babies, bay trees, broccoli, children, cherries, carrots, until I fall asleep, usually well before Wendy, my wife, water, weather. So why has this report by the Oxford Longevity Project, funded by neurocuticle brand Oxford HealthSpan, been called problematic, wrong, and according to Associate Professor Philip Baker, ethically questionable? The criticism centres on this claim by Ball. The main cause of the diseases of longevity is our own behaviour, our mindset and lifestyle. At least 80% of the responsibility for ill health in old age lies in how we choose to live our lives. Choose wisely. In his efforts to live to 111, Ball took up marathon running when he was 67 to combat high blood pressure and then, after a triple bypass at 70, worked on cultivating a positive mindset and switched to a vegan diet. Last year, he ran 10 kilometres to celebrate his 90th birthday. It's inspirational stuff. The emphasis on prevention and health longevity is welcome and much needed, says Associate Professor Suzanne Rohr of the Centre for Healthy Brain Ageing at University New South Wales, Sydney. The report is right to argue that lifestyle and environmental factors play a substantially larger role in determining health and longevity than many people assume. By some accounts, about 80% of chronic disease and premature death could be prevented by not smoking, being physically active, reducing alcohol intake, and adhering to a healthful dietary pattern. One new study of more than 68,000 adults found that compared with people who had the healthiest lifestyles, those with an unhealthy lifestyle had a 54% greater risk of developing colorectal cancer 15 years later. Those with a high genetic risk of colorectal cancer who also had an unhealthy lifestyle were 82% more likely to develop it. Genes matter, but lifestyle matters more. For many conditions, genes often contribute no more than 5 to 10% of overall risk, says
Professor Emmanuel Stamatakis, Director of the Monash Brain Park at the Turner Institute for Brain and Mental Health. This is good news, right? Our fate is not predestined, and we have choice in our outcomes. At least some of us do. Specifically, those of us are lucky enough to live in lovely, safe neighbourhoods where there are parks and fresh air and access to good food. Poorer neighbourhoods have almost 2.5 times more fast food outlets than wealthier ones. The life expectancy of Australians with the lowest socioeconomic status is up to 25% less. And at present, about 13% of Australians

distributed across populations, and neither is health. This is perhaps why health posturing has become a status symbol. Wealth is one of the strongest predictors of longevity, and wellness is an expensive, often exclusive, pursuit. We do have choice about our behaviours. Some of us just have more choice than others. Or as George Orwell put it, all animals are equal, but some animals are more equal than others. And this was what the Oxford Longevity Project skimmed over. A more balanced and realistic perspective would be to view healthy ageing as a shared responsibility, says Rohr. Societies, governments and institutions have a responsibility to create the conditions that enable health. Individuals, in turn, have a responsibility to engage with those opportunities, make informed choices where possible, and take an active role in their own well-being. Baker has several ideas about how to make this happen and truly empower people take charge of their health. But they would require different choices by the privileged few. That includes redistributing power, money, and resources so that the conditions for good health, such as safe housing, quality education, healthy foods, and representation in political decision making, are available to everyone. For the rest of us, those of us who do have a little or a lot of choice, the report has a useful message, says Stamatakis. There is always something actionable to do to improve their health destiny. Well, that's the article written by Sarah Berry, who is a lifestyle and health writer at the Sydney Morning Herald and The Age. And that was read from The Age in the opinion pages. We can control our health destiny, but some of us have more choice than others. And that's dated the 12th of June, 2026. Young adults with arthritis. And this article comes from the Arthritis Movement newsletter, New South Wales, Queensland, dated 24th of June, 2026. The title, Dating with Arthritis, Navigating Relationships as a Young Adult. Many young people with arthritis worry about how their condition might affect dating and relationships. Some feel self-conscious about visible symptoms, mobility aids, or joint changes. Others worry about fatigue, pain, or the unpredictability of flares impacting social plans. There can also be pressure to appear carefree and independent when getting to know someone new. Arthritis doesn't always fit neatly into that picture, and it can be difficult to know how much to share and when. The reality is that nobody has a picture-perfect relationship. For people with arthritis, that may include managing medications, medical appointments, fatigue, or occasional changes to plans. While these challenges are real, they do not diminish your value, your personality, or what you have to offer as a partner. Dating can sometimes bring up feelings of vulnerability and self-consciousness. When arthritis is part of the picture, those feelings may be amplified. It's also common to compare yourself to friends or people you see on social media and feel like everyone else is navigating dating without these additional challenges. The reality is that many people bring insecurities into dating, whether they are related to health, appearance, confidence, or life experiences. Arthritis may shape some of your concerns, but it does not determine your worth or your ability to form meaningful relationships. If feelings of self-consciousness are holding you back, it can help to identify exactly what is driving the anxiety. Understanding the specific concern, whether it's using a mobility aid, changes in your appearance, or how someone might react to a visible symptom, can make it easier to address. If certain situations make you feel uncomfortable, consider making small adjustments that help you feel more at ease. This might mean choosing a venue that is accessible, wearing clothing that makes you feel comfortable and confident, planning activities that suit your energy levels,
or suggesting dates,

0: where you feel less pressure to keep up physically. It can also be helpful to remember that you don't need to wait until you feel completely confident before putting yourself out there. Confidence often grows through experience. Many people find that after a few conversations, dates, or positive interactions, the things they were most worried about became less significant than they initially imagined. Most importantly, try not to let fear of judgment make decisions on someone else's behalf. Allow people the opportunity to get to know you before assuming how they will react to your arthritis or any visible aspects of your condition. There is no perfect time to tell someone you have arthritis. Some people prefer to mention it early because it is an important part of their life. Others wait until they feel more comfortable and trust has begun to develop. The right time is whatever feels right for you. Many people find that being open and honest can help reduce anxiety of trying to hide your condition needs. Rather than feeling pressure to explain everything at once, it can be helpful to share information gradually as the relationship develops. This can be beneficial in not using up your emotional energy to deep dive into your diagnosis when you are still unsure if the person you are dating will be in your life medium to long term. You don't owe anyone your entire medical history on a first date. Equally, you shouldn't feel that arthritis is something you need to hide. Do what feels right for you and for your circumstances. One of the biggest misconceptions about dating with arthritis is that you have to push through pain or fatigue to make a good impression. Realistically, putting your best self forward often means taking care of your health so you can be present and enjoy the experience. Consider planning dates that work with your energy levels rather than against them. A good date isn't defined by how physically demanding or adventurous it is. It's about spending quality time together and getting to know one another. Some arthritis-friendly date ideas might include meeting for coffee or brunch, taking a gentle walk through a local park or waterfront area, watching a movie or attending a comedy show, having a picnic with comfortable seating options, trying a creative activity such as pottery, painting, or a cooking class, exploring a museum, market, or wildlife park at a comfortable pace, cooking dinner together and planning a games night at home. Most importantly, remember that the goal isn't to appear like someone who doesn't have arthritis. The goal is to show up as yourself. The right person won't be impressed by how well you hide your condition. They'll appreciate your authenticity, honesty, and confidence in managing it. One of the most important foundations of any healthy relationship is communication. Arthritis can sometimes require conversations that other couples may not need to have, such as discussing fatigue, pain levels, medication schedules, or changing plans when symptoms flare. While these conversations can feel uncomfortable initially, they often help build understanding and trust. A supportive partner may not always fully understand what arthritis feels like, but they can learn how it affects you and how they can best support you. Sometimes support can be as simple as choosing activities that work for both people, being flexible when plans change, or checking in during a difficult flare. Consider sending your partner this article on how to support you, or use the spoon theory each day as a quick check-in for how you feel. What does a supportive partner look like? When living with arthritis, it's natural to wonder whether a future partner will understand your condition and the challenges that come with it. Having arthritis can help people identify the qualities they truly value in a partner, such as kindness, reliability, adaptability, and empathy. A supportive partner doesn't need to have all the answers or fully understand what arthritis feels like. What matters most is their willingness to listen, learn, and adapt. Some signs of a supportive partner may include they believe and validate your experiences, even when your symptoms aren't visible. They are willing to learn about arthritis and ask questions rather than make assumptions. They understand that fatigue, pain, and flares can sometimes affect plans. They communicate openly and work with you to find solutions when challenges arise. They encourage your independence while also offering support when needed. They see you as a whole person, not simply someone with a medical condition. On the other hand, it may be worth reflecting if someone regularly dismisses your symptoms, pressures you to push beyond your limits, or makes you feel guilty for needing to prioritize your health. A good partner won't make arthritis disappear, but they can help create a relationship where you feel understood, supported, and willing to navigate challenges together. While arthritis is part of your life, it is only one part of who you are. Your interests, ambitions, values, and personality are what truly define you. The right partner will be interested in getting to know the whole person, not just the condition. No relationship is built on perfect health or a life free from challenges. Strong relationships are built on mutual respect, trust, communication, and a willingness to navigate life's ups and downs together. Dating with arthritis may come with unique considerations, but it doesn't mean putting your relationships or future plans on hold. You deserve meaningful connections, supportive partnerships, and the opportunity to be valued for exactly who you are. That's the article. It's written by Emily Gunther, June 2026. She says, thanks for reading. And that's to do with young adults with arthritis. And the title is Dating with Arthritis, Navigating Relationships as a Young Adult. And that was read from the Arthritis Movement, New South Wales, Queensland. From the Senior Online and dated 5th of April 2026, Thrive, Don't Just Survive, an expert guide to the science of a good sleep. Sometimes sleep can be elusive. With work and raising families, there is little time for sleep. While older adults, who are retired, can find sleeping even more of a challenge. According to the Sleep Health Foundation, seniors need the same amount of sleep as anyone. However, many struggle to sleep well. As we age, falling asleep becomes harder and night waking more common. Plus, there are contributing influences, such as illness, pain, or medication changes. Still, finding 7 to 9 hours a night is as essential to our health as good nutrition or adequate hydration. Alicia Visser is a clinical psychologist, sleep specialist, and the founder of Becoming Conscious, delivering evidence-based sleep education and programs. Drawing on sleep researcher Matthew Walker's four pillars of healthy sleep, depth, duration, continuity, and regularity, she said when any one of these is compromised, restoration is incomplete. Today, the real-world barriers loom large. Modern life, together with our personal choices, compete with every pillar. Binge watching, doom scrolling, late emails and early alarms cut into duration. Alcohol, late caffeine, heavy meals, and going to bed with a racing mind reduce depth, Miss Visser said. Checking your phone overnight, clock watching, or stress-related awakenings fragment sleep and reduce continuity. Weekend sleep-ins, wildly different bedtimes, shift work and bright screens late at night create social jet lag, disrupting regularity. Chronic stress keeps the nervous system activated, making it harder to enter and sustain deep restorative sleep. Despite this, we are remarkably good at surviving on less sleep, she said. But survival isn't the same as thriving. The real question isn't, can I function? It's what might be possible if I consistently got the sleep my brain and body truly need. The four pillars. If you're not getting between 7 and 9 hours a night, you're likely missing out on quality sleep. Early in the night, deep sleep supports immune repair, metabolic regulation, and physical restoration. Later cycles are rich in REM sleep, which helps process emotional experiences, regulate mood, and consolidate learning, Ms. Fizer said. When we cut sleep short, we often lose those REM-rich cycles. And the next day, we're more reactive, less patient, and less mentally flexible. Depth, on the other hand, refers to how restorative your sleep is. When depth is reduced, often by factors such as alcohol, stress, or late-night stimulation, we may technically sleep, but we don't wake feeling restored, Ms. Fizer said. Continuity means that sleep occurs in one consolidated block. Repeated awakenings, even brief ones, interrupt the brain's ability to complete its restorative cycles. Fragmented sleep reduces emotional processing, impairs next day focus, and increases fatigue, even if total hours appear adequate. Finally, regularity ensures that you're going to bed and waking at roughly the same time each day. This anchors our circadian rhythm, the internal clock within us that is regulating cortisol, melatonin, mood, energy and metabolism, Ms. Fizer said. Maintaining balance. Think of each pillar as supporting overall well-being. If one is out of balance, your sleep is out of whack. To maintain control, start small, while aiming to uphold all four pillars. Ms. Fizer recommends setting a consistent wake time each day to anchor regularity and protect your sleep window with a clear time off in the evening. Use that wind-down period intentionally. Dim the lights, step away from screens, and do something calming to reset your nervous system and signal that it's safe to switch off, she said. Ultimately, sleep cannot be forced, but we can create the conditions that support it. When depth, duration, continuity, and regularity are protected together, the brain and body do what they are naturally designed to do: restore, recalibrate, and allow us to show up at our best. And here are some top tips from the Sleep Health Foundation for falling asleep. Exercise during the day, follow a sleep routine, eat dinner at least 2 hours before bed, avoid napping in late afternoon, create a comfortable sleeping environment, avoid alcohol and cigarettes before bed, avoid using television, computer, and mobile in bedroom, avoid caffeine in late afternoon. And the article is titled Thrive, Don't Just Survive, An Expert Guide to the Science of a Good Sleep. And that's dated the 5th of April 2026, and that's read from The Senior online. 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I'm Maxine Makaroff. From the Garvan Institute, a little bit about the Australian Hearts Registry. Australian Hearts is a national research initiative dedicated to improving our understanding of inherited heart diseases, including inherited arrhythmias, cardiomyopathies, and aortopathies. We aim to advance diagnosis, treatment, and care for patients and their families. We are currently welcoming patients and families with known or suspected inherited heart conditions to participate in the Australian Hearts Registry. Australian Hearts is part of the Genomics of Rare Disease Registry, a broader national registry designed to better understand rare inherited conditions and connect families with research opportunities. By contributing to Australian Hearts through the GRD registry, participants help drive research that can lead to better outcomes. There are several benefits of participating in the registry, including contributing to research that may lead to better diagnosis, treatment, and care for inherited heart conditions, hearing about new research opportunities, including potential therapies and clinical trials, connecting with a supportive community through patient groups and other families affected by similar conditions. By doing so, you'll help people and families affected by these diseases. Explore our website or contact our team to learn more about the research behind the registry, how to join, or to see the latest findings. Australian Hearts is led by Associate Professor Jodie Ingalls and her team, who are focused on using genomics to improve care of families with inherited heart diseases. So that's Australian Hearts, a national initiative for patients and families to contribute to research on inherited heart disease. That information from the Garvan Institute. So if you're interested, just Google the Garvan Institute. Well, we're done for today. That's our health matters. And if you have any health questions or concerns, always consult with your health professional. I'm Maxine Makaroff. Thanks for your company. Come back for more. I'll be coming back for more. Health Matters, because health matters.
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5: 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We may have been called fools, be called all kinds of names for Jesus' sake in the city, but we are called wise by God.
6: 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Jim Elliot, killed while evangelizing the Indians of Ecuador, is often quoted as saying, "He's no fool who gives what he cannot keep to gain what he cannot lose." Today on Leading the Way, Dr. Youssef highlights powerful words in Hebrews chapter 13, offering a pointed challenge to live like Jim Elliot, with eternity as a priority. 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
5: For we have not here an abiding city, but we seek after the city that is to come. In the last message, I dealt primarily with the first half of that verse, that we have not here an abiding city. And we looked at the beginning, the genesis of cities and building of cities in the scripture. Today I want to study the second half of the verse, but we seek after the city which is to come. Now the "we" here that the writer is having and dictated by the Holy Spirit to him is referring to the men and women of faith that the list he mentions there early on. And then he puts himself in the loop. And then he adds all the believers that are to come for the many generations, and he says, "We, men and women of faith, have no here an abiding city, but we are seeking the city that is yet to come." Those who live by faith, those who walk by faith, those who practice faith, those who have a vision of God's ultimate victory in human history, we have here no abiding city, but we seek after the city that is going to come, that is yet to come. You know, the letter to the Hebrews is a letter that has been deeply concerned about apostasy in the church, apostasy among those believers. And it's saying that God has never left himself without a witness, without a testimony at any time of history. And therefore, his opening remark says, "In the past, God spoke to our forefathers through the prophets at many times and in various ways. But in these last days, he spoke to us by his Son." Hebrews 1:1. In the last message, you remember, we saw that God wanted us to be in a garden. He wanted humanity to live in a garden in fellowship with God. But Cain chose the city. He wanted us to be in a pure garden, But Cain went out and built a city. Still today, God is holding out a garden to the masses of people who reject Him every day. Still today, He's holding a garden out to men and women in the thousands inside the walls of the churches who are hooked on religion but do not know the Lord Jesus Christ in a personal way. He's handing them a garden through what Jesus Christ did on the cross. And He said, come, leave the city, come to the garden. And yet, millions choose the city, turn the garden down. Listen, God is a very gracious God. He's a patient God. He's overruling God. He overrules again and again. He overrules our foolishness. He overrules our ignorance. He overrules our rejection of Him. It was the very purpose of building the city that Cain wanted out, to rebel against God. He wanted his own way. He wanted to be in charge. He wanted to be in control. He wanted to serve the self. And ever since that time, the cities are being founded on these principles. But God could have destroyed him then. God could have banished him then if he wanted to. But he didn't. He so lovingly overruled. He's so merciful. And down the road, he promised Abraham, and he said, Abraham, they want a city, I'll give you a city. But not like Cain's city, not like Babylon's city, not like Sodom's city. He said, I will give you a city that is not built with hand. And Abraham looked forward to it. And from the day on, all the men and women of faith looked forward to that city. And we too look forward to that city. A city that's so beautiful, that is adorned with the presence of God. We have now here an abiding city, but we seek after the city that is yet to come. Isn't that wonderful, the character of God and the way He deals with you and the way He deals with me? You may reject Him, you may neglect Him, you may defy Him, you may ignore Him, and yet He overrules again and again in your life. He overrules, He stands out and He holds that garden. He could snatch your life away. He could withhold your breath. He could withhold His hand of providence, but He doesn't. He wants to speak to you. He wants to forgive you. He wants to bless you. And He turns those foolish, those defiant, those rebellious streaks in us, and He brings good out of them. What a marvelous God. You don't say amen to God like that. Amen. Thank you. You see, we live between the garden on the one hand and the ultimate city on the other. And living between the garden and the ultimate city, we are beset with sin. We're beset with total rebellion. We are beset with total failure. We're beset with hopelessness. Yet that period between the garden and the ultimate city, we see God overruling. He's overruling, leading us toward the ultimate goal, working His purposes out. Between the garden and the city, there have been a large number of pilgrims who have traveled along the road, along the way. Men and women of faith, some who have been called foolish by the world, yet they're called wise by God. And these pilgrims may be living in earthly cities, working in earthly cities, ministering in earthly cities, yet they're always seeking after that which is to come. You and I, if you have submitted your life to the Lordship of Jesus Christ, we live in the cities, but we have to abandon the values of the city in order to grasp the values of the ultimate city. We may have to reject the values of the cities in order to be accepted by the ultimate city. We have to abandon the temporary order, in order we grasp the permanent. We may have been called fools, be called all kinds of names for Jesus' sake in the city, but we are called wise by God. And like Abraham, we are leaving Ur, we're on our way to the Chaldees. Amen. We are leaving what the world calls tangible for what God calls tangible. We have not here a city, an abiding city, a permanent city, an ongoing city. Why? Because we have another one which we seek, which we are heading toward. Think about it. Jesus was crucified in a garden in order that he may restore the garden in your heart. That garden of a relationship between the Father and you, between the Father and me. He died in a garden. He was buried in the garden. He rose again from that garden in order that anyone may come to the Lordship of Jesus Christ, surrendering to him, and he'll receive a garden in his heart and her heart. We have now here an abiding city, but we seek after the city that's to come. The key word in this verse is the word seek. You know, everyone is seeking after something. There are some people seeking after fame and fortune. Some are seeking after a husband or a wife. Some are seeking after power and prestige. Some are seeking after earthly securities. Some are still seeking after utopia. But according to the word of God in Hebrews 13, 14, that the men and women of faith seek after the city that is yet to come. What does it mean? Does it mean I just wait and hope to die and get there somehow? No, and 1,000 no. That word seek here is the same word that the Lord Jesus used when he spoke to his disciples. You remember when he said, the Father takes care of the birds of the air, he takes care of the flowers of the field, and if he does so for them, how much more will he do for you? And then he goes on to say to them, but you seek ye first the kingdom of God and his righteousness, and all these things will be added unto you. Now most people misunderstand that. You know what all these things are? Not what you think you want, and not what you think you need, but what God thinks you need. He'll provide them for you. But seek first the righteousness of God. Seek first to make him known. Seek first to glorify him in your life, in your decision making, and in everything you do. Seek him first. In the same word, the writer to the Hebrews says, we seek after the city that is not built with hand. We seek after the city that is to come. Now, seeking does not mean just going on with the hope that we might be finding it sometime. No. Seek does not mean just remembering it every now and then. No. Seek does not mean that on some special occasions when you come to church, you'll nod at an agreement with biblical doctrine. No. Seek means that all of my life's goals and all of my life's plans, that all of my life's motivations, that all of my life's purpose, that all of my life is dedicated to seeking after that city that is yet to come. That's what seeking means. The way I plan my future, the way I write my will, the way I train my children, the way that I live my life, the way I seek to testify to the Lord Jesus Christ, all underlined by seeking, seeking, seeking the city that is yet to come. All of my life is committed. All that I do is colored by my sight toward that city. No P.S. I thought of the story of the college student who walked into a photographer's studio with a framed picture of his fiance. And he gave it to the studio owner and he said, I want to duplicate it. And the studio owner, in order to duplicate the picture, he had to take it out of the frame. And as he took it out of the frame, he found the following inscription on the back of the picture. My dearest Tom, I love you with all my heart. I love you more and more each day. I will love you forever and ever. I am yours for all eternity. Signed, Diane. Then there's a P.S. If we ever break up, I want this picture back. Isn't that the way our generation is living today? No commitment. If it doesn't work, I'll get out. Now, single people, please, hear me right, I love you, I pray for you. But I can tell you that the number one problem that people are not married is because they don't want to commit. They don't want to commit to anything. What can I get out of the church? What can I get out of a relationship? What can I get out of God? yet with the men and women of faith who seek after the city which is yet to come. There can be no PS. You have to abandon yourself to the Lordship of Jesus Christ. Our seeking after the city which is to come, it's not a wish. It's not a faint hope. Our seeking after the city is not just a wandering aimlessly and hoping that somehow, sometime, somewhere, we're going to get there, we're going to discover it. No. We seek after the city. It motivates me when I wake up in the morning. It motivates me when I am bogged down with a problem. It motivates me when I'm dealing with family. It motivates me when I'm dealing with colleagues. It motivates all my problem solving. My eyes are focused on the city as I seek it. Yet we have here no abiding city. But we seek after the city which is to come. Along the way, as we're heading toward the city, along the way, as we're heading toward home, you and I and all the men of faith will experience difficulties. Yes. We'll experience pain. Yes. We'll experience illness. We'll experience insult. We will experience criticism. And yes, some of us will experience persecution. We'll experience bereavement. We'll experience separation. We may experience monetary loss and the loss of our possessions. Whatever it may be, I can guarantee you one thing. These difficulties along the way, whatever it may be, they're going to be huge mountains if your eyes are not in the seeking of the city. You would see these things as high mountains, impassable mountains, if your eye and if your heart is not seeking after the city that is yet to come. You know, if you are anything like me, by nature, we're just stubborn. By nature, we're all stubborn and we're forgetful. And I have to remind myself of this every single passing day. It's easy for me to forget. And I get involved and I get on the treadmill. I get in the muddle and think these are all important things. I get myself walking in circles. Bury myself in a big hole and unable to see the city or look forward to it. I can't see beyond my current circumstances. And if they're tough and if they're difficult, I think this is it. My world is collapsing around me. Something similar to Jacob. You know, Jacob, when the boys went down to Egypt and they wanted to bring grain and they came back, didn't bring the grain or brought some grain, and they said, the man in Egypt now wants our younger brother Benjamin to come with us. And that was just much too much for Jacob. He couldn't handle it anymore. He just had enough. And as he tore his clothes and he said, all this has come upon me. How much more can I take? Joseph is no more. Simeon is no more. And now they're taking Benjamin. These were the circumstances as he saw them. But the reality was that Joseph was sitting on the throne of Egypt. And Benjamin is about to go and join the party. But how many times we make judgment before all the facts are in, and we see all the problems and we see all the difficulties and say, this is it. And how often do we get so stubbornly bogged down in the city? How often do we stubbornly forget about the garden, that ultimate city? How often God tries by all kinds of means to get our attention. He will speak to us again and again, saying, listen, my son did not come to the world and die on a cross, a death of a criminal, so that you can get bogged down in the city 20 hours a day. And you're not responding. You're still not listening. He whispered in your ear so quietly, so gently, and you're still hiding in the city. He reminds you again and again, look to the garden, look to the ultimate city. Be a salt in the middle of a rotting meat. Be a light in a dark world. But you still insist on becoming part and parcel of the city. You want to become part of the meat your light is flickering. And he calls you by name and he says, I want you to be a light in a city that's set on a hill. And you are determined to be a city in a valley. Finally, he has to get your attention. Have you ever thought why Lot could not save Sodom? Have you ever thought about that? I believe because Sodom knew that Lot's motive for living was just like theirs. It's like the rest of them. It is self-centered. His motive for living was, give me, give me, give me, and live just like the rest of them. He lost his saltness. His light flickered out. His impact for God became minimum, if any at all. And as I'm going to conclude, I want to leave you with these thoughts. Probably asking yourself, where do I begin? Where do I begin as I seek toward the city, as I seek after the city that is yet to come? You have to begin in your heart. In your heart and in your mind. When the scripture talks about a heart, it means the mind, the center of your will, the center of your decision making. That's where you have to begin. You have to ask yourself, what is my real motive in life? When you stand all bare before God, what is your real motive in life? Are you living day by day, reflecting that city? Can those who are watching you see the difference between you and others? Secondly, you have to be at home. Do your children, your family, see you live the way you claim to believe? Or do they see one person in church on Sunday and another person for the rest of the week? Do you personally show your children as well as instruct them of how to belong to that ultimate city? How to look and seek that ultimate city? Thirdly, it's in your community, in your surroundings. Do people see you and say, he, she, they are representatives of holiness. He, she are representing righteousness. He, she are representing purity and godliness. Listen, they may hate you for it, but they will see it. They may resent you for it, but they'll see it. For these are the characteristics of that ultimate city, our real home, our real citizenship.
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4: You remember exactly where you were. The phone call that changed everything, the knock at the door that you never expected, the news that hit you so hard that you just couldn't breathe. In a single moment, life divided itself into before and after. Hi, I'm Clayton Bjellin, and today on Insight for Living, Chuck Swindoll continues his series, Job, A Man of Heroic Endurance. And in this study, he'll take us to one of the most devastating scenes in all of Scripture. A good man, a faithful man, and a day that stripped everything away. Chuck titled his message, Reeling and Recovering from Devastating News.

0: I want to read for you and then ask you to participate in the reading at the end in a worshipful manner, unlike we normally end the scriptures. You'll be ready for it when we get there. And I want to read the passage like the dear Dr. Chafer, I understand, used to read it when he would read Job 1, 12 through 22. Then the Lord said to Satan, "Behold, all that he has is in your power, only do not put forth your hand on him." So Satan departed from the presence of the Lord. Now it happened on the day when his sons and his daughters were eating and drinking wine in their oldest brother's house, that a messenger came to Job and said, "The oxen were plowing and the donkeys feeding beside them, and the Sabaeans attacked and took them. They also slew the servants with the edge of the sword, and I alone have escaped to tell you." While he was still speaking, another also came and said, "The fire of God fell from heaven and burned up the sheep and the servants and consumed them, and I alone have escaped to tell you." While he was still speaking, another also came and said, "The Chaldeans formed three bands and made a raid on the camels and took them and slew the servants with the edge of the sword, and I alone have escaped to tell you." While he was still speaking, another also came and said, "Your sons and your daughters were eating and drinking wine in their oldest brother's house, and behold, a great wind came from across the wilderness and struck the four corners of the house, and it fell on the young people, and they died. And I alone have escaped to tell you." Then Job arose and tore his robe and shaved his head and fell to the ground and worshiped, and said, "Naked I came from my mother's womb. Naked I shall return. The Lord gave, the Lord has taken away. Blessed be the name of the Lord." Through all this, Job did not sin nor blame God.
1: 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Chuck titled today's message, "Reeling and Recovering from Devastating News."
0: December 7, 1941, November the 22nd, 1963, September the 11th, 2001. If you've lived as long as I have, those three dates are like creases permanently etched in your brain. We remember where we were. We remember what we were doing. We remember how we felt. Devastating news. The Imperial Army of Japan has now bombed our ships and our men and women in the military at Pearl Harbor. Some crazed gunner has assassinated our president, Daley Plaza, Dallas, Texas. A group of unnamed terrorists have found their way onto airplanes they've turned into missiles. And in Lower Manhattan, the Twin Towers are no longer there. And a wing of the Pentagon is destroyed, and in the quiet countryside of southwest Pennsylvania, of all things, another plane has gone down. All of us remember the last. In the wake of the last tragedy, or atrocity, I'd rather call it, a name has emerged. Many others have been heroic, but this one especially, the name of a man we've never met, who is now in our mind a hero, Todd Beamer, faithful husband and devoted father of two, wife Lisa carrying their third. And we know now, having traced back and listened to recordings, that he called GTE Communications Center in Oak Brook, Illinois, and he spoke with a superior, interestingly, a woman with the same first name as his wife, Lisa Jefferson. And in the conversation, mixed with tears and panic and some calm words, he asked her to pray with him the Lord's Prayer. And following the prayer, his last words, "Are you guys ready? Let's roll." And indeed they did. And they diverted that missile from killing yet more than it did all on board, as that ill-fated United Flight 93 crashed into a meadow, Pennsylvania. He was just a passenger on the plane. Todd Beamer was not trained to fight terrorists.

and became in that unusual way, even in his short life, heroic. As I heard of the report, the words from the 19th century of Henry Longfellow came to mind. The heights by great men reached and kept were not attained by sudden flight. But they, while their companions slept, were toiling upward in the night. Funny, isn't it? We would never consider something we're going through as heroic. I don't know if you've ever thought of it, but the way we will be remembered by some will be for them heroic. Travel back with me centuries to a date no one could name, to a place few could point out on a map, to a setting that seemed idyllic. A man who hadn't been trained to endure the loss of everything, lost everything. And though himself also a good husband and a devoted and faithful father and a splendid businessman whose life was marked by integrity, watched it all leave in one fell sweep of events. And interestingly, Job would be remembered not for being healthy, wealthy, and wise, but for enduring the loss of everything. Even in the biblical days, when James took up his pen to write, said, "You have heard of the endurance of Job, hupomone, endurance to abide under the load. You have heard of the man who endured under the load of the loss that hit him like a ton and a half pallet of bricks. One after another, after another, after another, and he endured. And for that, he was heroic. How many lives facing radical surgery in a hospital have taken comfort from the life of Job? How many bereaving, grieving parents laying their son or daughter to rest long before they ever dreamed it would ever happen, thinking they themselves would go before the daughter or son, have turned to Job and found in his life and in his endurance the hope to go on? How many who have had failed businesses have turned to Job and discovered a reason they can make it because he made it? There is no date. There was no warning. There was no explanation before the fact, and therefore there could be no understanding at the time why it happened like it did. We forget that because we know why. We've read Job 1 and we've read Job 2, and we know of this strange cosmic agreement between the giver of light and life and the ultimate wicked spirit, Satan. We know the deal that was struck. Job knew none of it. None of it. And he didn't know for the longest time, if I may, maybe never, till he died, the whole story. But acting with the character he had developed over years of trusting God and walking with him, the loss of everything did not cause him to curse God and turn against him. In the book, Disappointment with God, we read, it helps to think of the book of Job as a mystery play, a whodunit detective story. Before the play itself begins, we in the audience get a sneak preview, as if we have showed up early for a press conference in which the director explains his work, chapters 1 and 2. He relates the plot and describes the main characters, then tells us in advance who did what in the play and why. In fact, he solves every mystery in the play except one.

0: How will the main character respond? Will Job trust God or deny him? Later, when the curtain rises, we see only the actors on stage. Confined within the play, get this, they have no knowledge of what the director has told us in the sneak preview. We know the answer to the whodunit questions, but the star detective, Job, does not. He spends all his time on stage trying to discover what we already know. He scratches himself with shards of pottery and asks, why me? What did I do wrong? What is God trying to tell me? To the audience, Job's questions should be mere intellectual exercises, for we learn the answers in the prologue, in the first two chapters. What did Job do wrong? Nothing. He represents the very best of the species. Didn't God call Job blameless and upright, a man who fears God and shuns evil? Why then is Job suffering? Not for punishment. Far from it. He has been selected as the principal player in a great contest of the heavens. But he didn't know it. All he knew is one day things were great and the next day things were horrible. The next day he was healthy and the following hours he was sick unto death. And he never knew why. I have found in life that when you don't know why you're suffering, the suffering is harder. If I could just pinpoint the reason, if I could just find a sin that I could confess, and having confessed it and dealt with it, maybe the suffering will be easier to bear and I'll get out from under this. But when I cannot find one, certainly not one that would merit this kind of experience, I'm just like Job, I'm at a loss, and so are you. There's an interlude that passes that I don't want you to miss between verses 12 and 13 of chapter 1. I know that familiarity with the book has caused some people to sort of yawn their way through Job. I regret that. This is sort of like seeing a movie for another time. As people will say, I saw more the second time. I saw even more the third time. If you will, act like you've never read this before. That'll help. Please notice the end of verse 12. So Satan departed. The beginning of verse 13, now it happened. Stop. All the scene between God and Satan is invisible, as I've said, not known by Job. We know from what we read later that the kids have all gone to Job Jr.'s home for a little feast time together, all 10 of them, having fun as only grown family members can have, if they're still talking together. And this family is, they're eating and they're feasting and they're having one great time, and the father, being the good father that he is, not super pious, but genuinely concerned, the father goes to prayer. Perhaps one of the kids will have begun to drift, or maybe something will be said that will cause another to do something off color or inappropriate and would somehow hurt the relationship that she has or he has with the Lord. And so Job turns to prayer and is on his knees in his bedchamber. At the same time, if you were to look out Job's window, you would see the oxen plowing the field, preparing for the next crop. It's a sunny afternoon, a little cloud in the distance, but not much. There are sheep grazing on the field, and donkeys are feeding nearby. The camels are being made ready for the next trucking experience along the caravan, as Job is involved in that trucking business we mentioned last time. All of the field hands are at work, working with animals they know by name. Sons and daughters are having one great time, telling family stories and laughing over recent events. And if you listen closely through the door, you could hear the prayers of a good father as he remembers one child after another by name. Dads do that. Suddenly there's a knock at the door, and Job normally is not interrupted by any of the servants, but this messenger has something worth interrupting to say. And after that, Job's life will never be the same again, ever. It's like the phone call you would get in the middle of the night. It's like the rap at the door. It's like the visit from someone who is an official from the government. And the messenger bursts in without being told it's okay. And he says to Job, the oxen were plowing and the donkeys were feeding beside them. And those people from Sheba, they attacked. We've talked about the possibility they're coming. They've attacked and they took those animals, all of those animals, and they've cut the servants to ribbon. While he was still speaking, another one came on the scene. And he said there was this bolt of lightning. It was like fire from heaven that came down and it consumed all of the sheep and all of the field hands who take care of the sheep. And I'm the only one left. And another pushes him aside and says, Job, you wouldn't believe it, but three raids from the Chaldeans have hit that area where we had the camels, and they have taken all the camels away and they have killed every one of the servants, and I alone am left. And Job is not even able to get up off his knees, at least thinking, I've got my kids, and there's one more that says, Job, the sons, and no. There was this tornado that swept through the wilderness, and wooden carts were thrown into the air, and the wheels were blown apart, and it came right over the house of your oldest son, and the house exploded, and every one of the kids was killed. I have in my library half a shelf of books on Job. One of them is a treasured volume that has some wonderful works of art in it. And as I thumbed through the book just this past week, I came across the artwork of Gustave Doré, circa 1860, two woodcut prints, showing two scenes that the scripture leaves almost too sacred to describe. Of Job, they're both called Job hearing of his ruin. And one of them shows an old man with his forehead across his eyes. His mouth is open, there's a little spittle. And it's like the wailing cry of a daddy after the news of everything gone, and now the kids as well. The next scene that Doré paints and puts in woodcut shows a man prostrate, flat on his face, barefoot, alone. Also named Job, hearing of his ruin. And what about his wife? She lost everything too. For those of us who have seen Saving Private Ryan, there is a very moving scene. In a country house, the Ryan family. And the mother is at the kitchen sink and she's working, and she looks up in a brief moment, and she detects coming along the country road toward the front of the house a strange car. Painted in olive drab with government license plates. And there are four stars in her window. And she clutches her apron to her face. We regret to inform you, Mrs. Ryan. And she hears of the death of three of her four sons. And she drops to her knees. It is the most moving setting. The audience is as silent as you are. And that sets the whole plot for the finding and saving of Private Ryan, to preserve the family name. Forgive me if this doesn't sound fair, but I will tell you there is some sense of dignity in the loss of a son to preserve the liberty of the United States of America. There is a nobility in placing those precious remains in a casket and in a grave, knowing they died right. But Job lost all 10 in a freak storm directed by Satan. All of them. And for the first time in 35, 40 years, Mr. and Mrs. Job are childless. And when you read the account and come to the end of the 19th verse, as four trembling messengers are standing there, a couple of them still bleeding from the escape, you have to pause and let the grief seep in. I would plead with all of you who love the Bible, leave room for its emotion. It's full of it. Those who tell me the Bible bores them tip their hand in telling me they have just read words. They've not let their emotions run. The only one taking delight in this scene is Satan. He and his demonic host on the edge of their seat of authority, as it were, watching, waiting for the cursing that's going to come from those lips. He can't make it. Spoiled man that he is. We've taken it all. See the then in verse 20? I don't know how long. Could have been all the rest of the afternoon he lay there. He could have stumbled outside to look for himself in the distance to see the house, now a shambles, holding the bodies of his children. And I'll tell you, as painful as the words of the messengers were as he played them over in his mind, something even worse was the silence of God. Not one word of comfort from the heavenlies. You've been there, haven't you? No one to answer why. No one to explain the reason for the ruin. Alexander White puts it so well. Job's sorrows came not in a single spy, but in battalions.
1: Sorrows that come not one at a time, but in battalions. Loss upon loss, and beneath it all, the silence of God. No explanation, just silence. If you've ever been in that place, you know exactly what Job felt in that long, dark afternoon. And if you're there right now, we want you to know that the entire team at Insight for Living cares deeply about you. If you would like someone on our team to pray with and for you, or for someone you know, you can reach out today by calling us in Australia on 1300 467 444. In New Zealand on +613 9762 6613, or head to the website ifl.org.au. I'm Clayton Bjellin, urging you to listen when Chuck Swindoll continues this study on the life of Job, Friday on Insight for Living.

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6: Sometimes we expect God to show up with a miracle in our lives, kind of like the pizza delivery man at the front door. But God, well, sometimes he has a different plan. Sometimes he wants us to grow the sort of faith that's going to blow a hole in the roof. I'm Bernie Diamond, and it's great to be back with you again. Today we're going to take a look at faith and miracles from a different perspective. And do stick with me, because very soon I'll be telling you about my latest life application book. It's called Walking with the Spirit, and I'd love to send you a free copy to help you live the amazing life that God always intended. Never ceases to amaze me how different God's ways are from our own. See, when I want something from God, when I go to him and pray and ask him for something, I kind of expect him not just to say yes each and every time, but I expect him to deliver me the answer on a platter. I kind of imagine that it's like when I ring up to order a pizza home delivery and the little man shows up on his motorbike and delivers it to my front door. I mean, isn't that how it should be? Isn't that how we expect that God should operate? Come putting along on his little motorbike and knock on our doors and say, here it is, just sign here. Now, I know that sounds a little crazy, but the truth be known, that's how we expect God to operate. I mean, why wouldn't he? He's our dad. He loves us. Surely he wants to bless us. But then again, I'm a dad too, and there's one thing for certain. I have never delivered breakfast in bed to any of my children because, A, I wanted them to learn how to be responsible and to get up out of bed for themselves and get breakfast for themselves, and B, in any case, I'm their father, and they should be delivering breakfast for me in bed. I'll do the things they can't do for themselves. I'll help them, and I'll encourage them, and I'll discipline them, but they need to learn to do the things that they have to do. And on top of that, I, as a dad, will sometimes put them under pressure or set them tasks that are difficult, because unless I do that, where are they going to learn that stuff from? So why is it that we would somehow imagine that God would be any different? Why do we imagine that he'd be in the business of delivering breakfast in bed or pizza to the front door? I'll tell you why. Because we have a consumer mentality. We live in a me-centered world. God is supposed to dance to my tune, and that's an attitude that we can take into our expectations about miracles. This week, we're doing a series called I Need a Miracle. But I want us to get realistic about this whole miracle thing. On the one hand, sometimes we imagine that God wouldn't ever do a miracle for me. Hopefully, we've dealt with that earlier in the week, because that's a load of rubbish. God is a miracle-working God. He was 2,000 years ago, he still is today, and nothing's changed. But on the other hand, we can get this spiritual couch potato view of the world and expect miracles to be easy, But I have to tell you, my experience is, sure, some miracles from God are easy, but some are a long time in coming and take a lot of perseverance and trust through difficult times before they actually happen. And that bit kind of jars with our sugar daddy view of what God should be and how he should deliver miracles. So today I want to share with you a story that could well be familiar to you. It's the story of a miracle. And yet it wasn't an easy one. It took quite some effort. Let's take a look. It comes from Mark's Gospel, chapter 2. When Jesus returned to Capernaum after some days, it was reported that he was at home. So many gathered around that there was no longer room for them, not even in the front of the door, and he was speaking the word to them. Then some people came, bringing to him a paralyzed man carried by four of them. And when they could not bring him to Jesus because of the crowd, they removed the roof above him, and after having dug through it, they let down the mat on which the paralytic lay. When Jesus saw their faith, he said to the paralytic, "Son, your sins are forgiven." Now, some of the scribes were sitting there questioning in their hearts, "Why does this fellow speak in this way? What a blasphemy! Who can forgive sins but God?" At once Jesus perceived in his spirit that they were discussing these questions amongst themselves, and he said to them, "Why do you raise such questions in your hearts? Which is easier to say, 'Your sins are forgiven,' or to say, 'Stand up and take your mat and walk?' But so that you may know that the Son of Man has authority to forgive sins," he said to the paralytic, "I say to you, stand up, take your mat, and go to your home." And the man stood up and immediately took the mat and went out before all of them, so that they were all amazed and glorified God, saying, "We have never seen anything like this." Now, it's easy to skim over this and say, "Oh, yeah, you know, this is just Jesus doing another one of his miracles." But here were these people, four of them carrying this one man. Let's take a look at this miracle from their perspective. This man who couldn't walk. Now, that was a big deal in those days. Not just that he couldn't walk, but he couldn't earn any money. He was a burden on his family. There were no social security checks arriving in the mail every 2 weeks. So it was a big deal not being able to walk. Now, they hear that Jesus is coming to town. I remember when I was a kid, when the Beatles came to town, and I was watching them on the old black and white TV, and the crowds were cheering and pushing, each one of them hoping to get a glimpse. The idea that anyone could even ever get close to the Beatles, well, that was beyond imagination. A bit like when Jesus came to town. So these four friends saw an opportunity for healing. They heard about Jesus and his miracles. So they arrive carrying their friend on a stretcher, only to be confronted by crowds. They couldn't move. They couldn't get near Jesus. Their hearts sank. The disappointment would have been overwhelming. They were human. Do you think they're any different to you or to me? Now, how easy would it have been to give up dejected? How easy would it have been to think, "Oh, well, if Jesus had meant for our friend to be healed, he would have come out or something, or he would have been easy to get at," or... Instead, they stood there and they thought to themselves, "We are going to get this miracle. We are not going to give up this easily. We're here now and we're going for it." Now, what's another way to skin this cat? "Oh, I know," says one of them. Why don't we rip a hole in the roof? Let's climb up there with our friend on the stretcher, lift the tiles off the roof, and then knock a whacking great hole in Jesus' roof. I mean, he's only the Son of God. Why not? Do you see how audacious their faith was? Not some pizza delivery model, but a faith that went hard after God himself. A faith that was prepared to claw through clay baked dry and hard with the bare hands to get this miracle. A faith that was prepared to blow a hole in the roof. And Jesus, he didn't care that they'd knocked the hole in the roof. Someone could fix that later. He was blown away by their faith. Do you see how different God is to us? And they got their miracle. Not only did they get their miracle, but the crowds and the religious leaders received a lesson that day about who Jesus really is. Wake up. It is time for us to realize that our faith is like a muscle. And God knows that unless we use our muscles, they have a way of getting weak and flabby and giving up altogether. God is a great dad. And you see, he's like any dad. He looks at us and he wants us to grow and to be strong and to develop. And so he is going to let us go through things so that we can learn to use our faith, to strengthen our faith, to look at Jesus and to follow hard after him and develop the sort of faith that's prepared to knock a hole in the roof to get to him. And then, you know, when God's got us in that place, when that muscle of faith is growing, then just watch the miracles start to flow. Life's messy, have you noticed? And when the stuff we're going through threatens to derail us altogether, well, what we desperately need is a helping hand. That's why I'd so love to send you a free copy of my latest book, Walking with the Spirit. 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Because God's Word, man, it's alive and active. Amen? So I'm praying that through this book, he'll help you experience the power of God firsthand. You can request your free copy right now. 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Thank you so much for joining me. I'm Bernie Diamond. Catch you again, same time tomorrow, with a different perspective.
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0: On Vision Australia Radio, welcome to TV Today for Thursday, the 30th of July. 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At 8:12 a.m. on ABC Kids, Kangaroo Beach. Snap. 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But Gemma uncovers a much crabbier culprit. 8:23 a.m. on ABC Kids, Fiji and Suds. Cats. 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Cats come in many colours and sizes, and all kinds of beautiful fur. But check this out, some don't have any fur at all. 8:47 a.m. on ABC Entertains, Do Not Watch This Show. Ghost. 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Can he protect you and himself from the spooky visitor? 9 o'clock on ABC Entertains, Dance with Tom. Manjira, Gumtree. This is rated G. Tom teaches a Manjira dance. Manjira is the Yangambar word for Gumtree. The Gumtree is home to many birds and animals and keeps them safe. 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Solo and Team Sports. 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The toys, Little Ted and Kia, perform impressive rhythmic gymnastics routines. Matt joins Paralympian Dylan Alcott for a game of wheelchair basketball. 10:18 a.m. on ABC Entertains, BTN. This is rated CTC. Amelia Mosley takes a look at some of the major news stories of the week and explains the issues and events for school-aged Australians. 10:50 a.m. on ABC Kids, Ready, Eddie, Go. Shoe shopping. This is rated G. Eddie's feet have grown and he needs new trainers. At the shoe shop, he gets his feet measured and finds comfortable Dino Tread shoes he loves. 11:01 a.m. on ABC TV, New Zealand Spy, The Games. This is a drama comedy and it's rated PG. Undercover as an athlete, coach and chef, the spies are sent to Christchurch for the 1974 Unity Games to protect the Indian Foreign Minister from an assassination. 11:05 a.m. on ABC Kids, Fiji and Suds, Buses. This is a documentary and it's rated G. Beep beep, jump aboard with Fiji and Suds as they spend the day riding on a beautiful big bus. After that, let's see the bus have a bubble bath. 11:08 a.m. on ABC Entertains, Grand Designs, House of the Year, Pioneers. This is rated G. A suburban home that pioneers a new architectural style by fusing mock Tudor, modernism and industrial chic. A home that experiments with reorganising space, a trailblazing small space design and a mountain on the roof. 12:27 p.m. on ABC Entertains, Father Brown. This is a drama and it's rated M. Lady Felicia asks Father Brown to help prove a convicted serial killer didn't murder her beloved goddaughter. 12:28 p.m. on ABC Kids, Ginger and the Vegetables, The Last Scoreberry. This is a children's drama and it's rated G. Ginger and the Peas climb the snowy mountains to find the last scoreberries of the season. 1 o'clock on ABC TV, Believe Me. This is a drama rated M. Layla, a student, is drugged and assaulted by war boys. Despite CCTV, she appears to be dismissed by police and her case is dropped. Eventually, police spot a disturbing pattern. 1:34 p.m. on ABC Kids, Octonauts. The Octonauts and the Harbour Seal. This is rated G. When Peso's patient, a remora fish, mysteriously disappears, the Octonauts enlist a unique undersea detective, a harbour seal. 1:53 p.m. on ABC Kids, Kangaroo Beach, Snap. This is a children's comedy and it's rated G. Mysterious moving objects and strange sand patterns have Frizzy convinced that alien koalas are invading Kangaroo Beach. But Gemma uncovers a much crabbier culprit. 1:55 p.m. on ABC TV, Backroads, Dunalley, Tasmania. This is a current affairs program and it's rated PG. Dunalley is a small town in Tasmania that was almost wiped out by bushfires in 2013. But instead of destroying them, the tragedy has proven to be a catalyst for many people to pursue a new path. 2:50 p.m. on ABC Kids, Gardening Australia Junior, Peter Herb Garden. This is rated G. Tammy and the junior gardeners plant a pizza-shaped herb garden to create the ultimate pizzas. 2:57 p.m. on ABC TV, Race Around the World. This is rated PG. Six filmmakers battle exhaustion, setbacks, and misunderstanding competition rules as they race across six countries to complete their film, culminating in a shocking disqualification and a game-changing twist. 3 o'clock on ABC Kids, Play School, World by Night, The Night Sky. This is rated G. Kang and Abby are joined by special guest Kirsten, an astronomer who shows us how the Earth spins, turning day into night. All together with Kia and Jemima, they head to the outback to discover the dark emu constellation. 3:40 p.m. on ABC Kids, Fizzy and Suds, Flowers. This is a children's documentary and it's rated G. Fizzy and Suds explore a flower farm, meet some buzzy buddies, visit a colourful flower market, and watch as blooms are arranged into happy bouquets. Flowers bring smiles everywhere. 4:42 p.m. on ABC TV, Long Lost Family. 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Two stories that take us across the globe. A woman's search for her birth mother in Sri Lanka, and a quest on behalf of a father longing to find his lost son. 5:21 p.m. on ABC Kids, Knee High Spies. Mission Paint Splat. This is a children's drama and is rated G. While Pranksy tries to paint a giant picture of Silver Paw on the playroom wall, Squash wishes he had his very own human to love him. 5:41 p.m. on ABC Entertains, Grand Designs, House of the Year. Exceptional materials and craftsmanship. This is rated G. Kevin MacLeod looks at the spectacular homes vying to win House of the Year. Five long-listed houses showcase exceptional materials and craftsmanship before the winner of the 22 prize is revealed. 5:45 p.m. on ABC Kids, Kangaroo Beach, Ooky Spooky Story. This is a children's comedy and it's rated G. On a moonlit campout by the lake, the cadets challenge each other to see who can tell the ookiest, spookiest story. 7:30 p.m. on ABC Family, Do Not Watch This Show, Treasure. This is a children's drama and is rated G. Wiz has a pirate's map and is hunting for treasure, but he doesn't want you to find it before he does, so you'd better not watch. 7:30 p.m. on SBS Main Channel, Spain with Michael Portillo. This is a documentary series and it's rated PG. Michael's journey continues to its third city, Valencia. Often overlooked in favour of Madrid or Barcelona, Michael wants to show us what makes it worth exploring for its unique culture. 8:01 p.m. on ABC TV, Backroads, Witcherproof, Victoria. This is a current affairs program and is rated PG. Backroads heads to the smallest mountain in Australia for one of the country's craziest events. Lisa Miller checks out a unique race in Witcherproof and discovers a community reviving an old idea while celebrating resilience. 8:30 p.m. on ABC TV, Grand Designs, Stratford. This is rated PG. Piers and Emma build a giant landmark 21st century castle. It will have a tower, castellations, a moat, arrow slits, loggia courtyards, and futuristic technology. The first new listed castle in the UK for 100 years. 8:30 PM on NITV, Frame by Frame. This is a documentary series and it's rated PG. Charting her rise as a filmmaker from Nulla Nulla to Windcatcher and Thou Shalt Not Steal, through her short film Finding Jeddah, we explore her influences, family lineage, and deep connection to country. 9:18 PM on ABC TV, Treasure and Dirt, All the Creatures. This is a drama and it's rated M. Yvonne and Nell finally catch up with Stanley. Nell gets a disturbing call from Phelan, and Yvonne is pulled into the dark underbelly of the town. 9:20 PM on SBS main channel, Say Nothing. This is a drama series and it's rated MA. Born into an IRA family, Dollars Price vows to stay out of the violence gripping Belfast. But as the city erupts, her resolve is tested in this gripping tale of murder and memory. 10:30 PM on ABC News, Foreign Correspondent. This is rated CTC. Foreign Correspondent returns for a new season packed with stories reflecting the times in which we live. Our network of international journalists travel the globe reporting on the people, places, and events shaping our world. 11:20 PM on SBS Viceland, the drama series is called The Expanse and it's rated MA. Holden sees past, present, and future. A ghost from Melba's past threatens her mission. Bobby struggles to trust an old friend as she leads a group into uncharted territory. And finally, at 11:35 PM on ABC TV, Long Lost Family. This is rated PG. Two stories that take us across the globe. A woman's search for her birth mother in Sri Lanka and a quest on behalf of a father longing to find his lost son. And that's it for today. Coming up next, your guide to what's on VA Radio. And my name is Anthony Lau.
1: 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From 7:30 AM, your morning reading of the local state newspapers. For our Adelaide and Darwin listeners, you will hear readings from today's The Advertiser. 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And Perth listeners will hear readings from today's West Australian. After your morning paper readings, In Plain Sight and The Seeing Eye Dogs Show. Following The Seeing Eye Dogs Show, the national press, live from our Adelaide studios, will bring you the latest news from The Australian and Financial Review. 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

0: A teenage girl fighting for life in hospital after crashing an allegedly stolen car. A formal apology for historic child sexual abuse in Victorian public schools. And Neil the Seal's total damage bill revealed. This is ABC News. Good morning. I'm Natasha McFarlane. Two teenage girls have been hurt, one critically, after a 14-year-old rolled an allegedly stolen car in Melbourne southeast. Georgia Linton-Williams has the details.
1: Highway Patrol members are investigating after a teenage girl allegedly crashed a stolen vehicle in Langwarrin about a quarter past 10 last night. Leonie Johnson from Victoria Police says the car was travelling northbound on Peninsula Link when it lost control and rolled several times.
2: Our 14-year-old driver was pulled from the overturned vehicle and she is in hospital with life-threatening injuries.
1: Her 14-year-old female passenger was also taken to hospital, but her injuries aren't as serious. The badly mangled and crushed car was towed from the freeway overnight. It's believed the vehicle was taken from outside a gym last week.
0: A peak body for sexual assault services says victim survivors of abuse in state schools have waited a long time for an apology from the Victorian government. Premier Ben Carroll will this morning apologise in state parliament for the prolific child sexual abuse that occurred in public schools between the 1960s and 90s. The apology has been informed by the Beau Morris Board of Inquiry and Systemic Review into Historical Abuse. Acting CEO of Sexual Assault Services Victoria, Jacqueline Bell, says it's a significant day.
3: We hope that this long-awaited apology goes some way to providing victim survivors with the acknowledgement that what they experienced was wrong and a terrible injustice. It cannot undo the harm that has occurred, but we hope it will contribute to victim survivors' healing.
0: And if you're in an abusive situation or know someone who is, call 1-800-RESPECT on 1-800-737-732. A leaked pre-selector list for a key Victorian seat has raised doubts about the Liberal Party's processes ahead of the November state election. Charlotte Grieve from ABC Investigations reports.
4: Victorian Liberals have raised concerns about the integrity of the party's pre-selection processes after three ineligible people were registered to vote for the party's candidate in Ripon. A spreadsheet obtained by the ABC shows the Liberal Party registered one dead person and two ex-members as pre-selectors in the key regional seat that takes in Ararat and Clunes. One member, speaking on the condition of anonymity, said alarm bells rang when the errors were discovered, but the vote had already been plagued by delays. The Liberal Party did not respond to specific questions.
0: US President Donald Trump has again threatened to hit Iran very hard in the wake of attacks against American bases in Jordan. The president has given an expletive-laden interview to Fox, describing how the US would beat Iran in response to the surprise attacks. Speaking to reporters in the White House, Mr. Trump also says he's been briefed on reports of a drone strike on tankers off Egypt in a potential escalation of hostilities. Mr. Trump says it's America's turn to respond.
5: It's going to be straightening out. In the meantime, we're going to be hitting them very hard because it's our turn to hit them. They know it's coming. They're asking us not to do it, but...
0: Four women have appeared on a BBC documentary to accuse Oscar-winning actor Jared Leto of sexual offences when they were teenagers. North America correspondent Lauren Day reports.
6: A total of 10 women shared their stories for the BBC documentary, saying they encountered Jared Leto between 2002 and 2016. One says she was sexually assaulted in a motel bathroom when she was 17, while another says she had sex with the actor at the same age. A third woman claimed he threatened her with sexual assault when she was 19, and a fourth woman says he groomed her at just 16 through sexually explicit phone calls. In a statement, the 54-year-old Hollywood star categorically denied the allegations and said, "I have never assaulted anyone in my life."
0: To news back home, several Victorian councillors are handing responsibility for maternal and child health services back to the state government. Molly Painter has the details.
7: The move follows concerns from councils that funding from the Victorian government has not kept pace with the rising cost of delivering the service. Greater Bendigo, Loddon, Campaspe and Hepburnshire councils are among those withdrawing funding. The service has been delivered through local government for more than a century, providing families with support such as home visits and child development checks. The Victorian government says it remains committed to ensuring families can access maternal and child health support, regardless of who delivers the service.
0: A community in Melbourne's West is welcoming news that a landfill that's been on fire for nearly 7 years will close permanently. The state's Environment Protection Authority told locals in Kialba this week it has revoked the operating licence for the Sunshine Landfill, where four spot fires have burned underground a few hundred metres from homes since 2019. Its owner, Barrow Group, told the ABC the company is still working to put the fires out, but voluntarily surrendered its operating licence after listening to community feedback. Nicole Power lives about 300 metres from the tip and says while it's still burning for a few more years, the community is thrilled it will close.
8: Every single report, every single share on social media, every single community person that's vocalised their dismay and done anything deserves to be recognised as well. But I think it's been more a community. It's like a David and Goliath fight, isn't it? And David won, I reckon.
0: The damage bill and management costs for Neil the Seal have been revealed following the 1,000-kilogram mammal's recent visit to a beachside suburb in southern Tasmania. Jono Gibson explains.
9: The elephant seal was born in Tasmania in 2020 and has been returning twice a year ever since. His most recent visit attracted unprecedented attention, with videos of him bashing bollards and crushing fences going viral on social media. The state's Environment Department says it spent more than $45,000 keeping Neil safe during his four haulouts over the past 2 years, including on security guards. Clarence City Council says it spent $30,000 on traffic and crowd management during his stay at Seven Mile Beach. It also paid almost $1,300 to repair 10 bollards, a sign and part of a fence.
0: In finance, the Australian share market is expected to open around 62 points lower on the back of big losses on Wall Street. The Dow Jones has slumped 2.2% and the S&P 500 has lost 1.5%, and the Nasdaq has lost 1.7% amid fears the Federal Reserve could be losing the fight against inflation as it keeps interest rates in the US on hold. Brent crude has jumped 6% to almost $91 a barrel amid renewed fears of another escalation in the Middle East. Gold is 1% higher at $4,065 an ounce. The dollar is buying 69.5 US cents. And Australia has concluded the swimming program at the Commonwealth Games with another dominant night, finishing the meet with a record breaking 37 golds. Jess Stewart is in Glasgow.
10: The Dolphins wrapped up their campaign with another day of domination in the pool, adding a further 9 golds to make the 2026 Games their most successful ever. Kai Taylor kicked off the gold rush with a stunning upset victory in the men's 200-metre freestyle before it was back-to-back All-Australian podiums, with Meg Harris leading the sweep in the women's 50 free and Kyle Chalmers and Ben Armbruster sharing the top step with identical times in the men's 50 fly. Lakeisha Patterson, Sam Short, Brittany Castelluzzo all claimed gold before the Australian men and women concluded the meet with victories in the 4x100 metre medley relays.
0: And now with more sport, here's Daniel Garb.

0: clash at the Sydney Football Stadium after scores were level at 1-1 after full time. And FIFA President Gianni Infantino has given member associations until the 19th of September to back his controversial plan to sell off part of football's governing body to private investors with a near $60 million incentive to accept. And Alex de Minaur will face fellow Aussie Cruz Hewitt in the round of 16 of tennis's Washington Open after a three-set win from de Minaur over Stefanos Tsitsipas.
1: To the weather for the state, a cold day with isolated showers near and south of the ranges and morning frost and fog patches in the north. For Melbourne, cloudy, a medium chance of showers atop today of 13. Tomorrow, partly cloudy, 13 as well. Right now, it's 8 degrees in the city.
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11: 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President
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15: Hello and welcome to On This Day. I'm Marilyn Barclay, and today's Thursday, the 30th of July.
16: First up today, we go to this day in 2003, when the final original Volkswagen Beetle rolled off the production line at Puebla in Mexico, 65 years after its original launch. One of a 3,000-unit final edition, the baby blue vehicle was sent to a museum in Wolfsburg, Germany, where Volkswagen is headquartered. The need for this kind of car and its functional objectives were formulated by Adolf Hitler, leader of Nazi Germany, wishing for a cheap, simple car to be mass-produced for the new road network of his country. He contracted Porsche in 1934 to design and build it to his exacting standards. Ferdinand Porsche and his team took until 1938 to finalize the design. The name Volkswagen translates literally as people's car. This VW Type 1, better known as the Beetle or Bug, is probably the best known car made by Volkswagen, or indeed by almost anyone else. During the Beetle's production between 1938 and 2003, 21,529,464 cars in this original design were produced. And it was in 1973, on this day, that the makers of the drug thalidomide, responsible for countless deformities in children, finally agreed to compensate British victims after an 11-year battle. Thalidomide was commonly used in the 1950s and 60s to help pregnant women combat the symptoms of morning sickness. Australian doctor William McBride published a letter in December 1961, noting a large number of birth defects in children of patients who were prescribed thalidomide. Later, with Dr. P.H. Wang, he discovered that thalidomide caused malformations by interacting with the DNA of the dividing embryonic cells. Ironically, in light of Dr. McBride's discoveries, Australian victims had to wait until 2013 for a class action.

against the distributors of the drug to be settled. Now we are going to zip back through the centuries to the year 1588. On the early morning of July the 30th, 1588, the English won a decisive victory against an invading Spanish armada. Sir Francis Drake, the first Englishman to circumnavigate the world in 1580, led the English campaign. English raids against Spanish commerce and Queen Elizabeth I's support of the Dutch rebels in the Spanish Netherlands led King Philip II of Spain to plan the conquest of England. On May the 19th, the invincible armada set sail from Lisbon on a mission to secure control of the English Channel and transport a Spanish army to England. Poor weather saw the armada take refuge at the French port of Calais. Just after midnight on July the 29th, the English sent 8 burning ships into the crowded harbour at Calais. The panicked Spanish ships were forced to cut their anchors and sail out to sea to avoid catching fire. The disorganised fleet, no longer in its protective crescent formation, was attacked by the English. In a decisive battle, the superior English guns and the arrival of a severe storm forced the devastated armada to retreat north to Scotland and return to Spain via Ireland. Drake became a folk hero and is remembered for coolly finishing his game of bowls before going to battle. But it should probably also be noted that the tide was out, and so no ships could sail to battle at that time anyway. Sorry to spoil a good story. Drake only had a short time to enjoy his fame, as he died of dysentery while unsuccessfully attacking San Juan in Puerto Rico in 1596. The victory over the Spanish fleet was even remembered at Christmas, when Queen Elizabeth ordered that everybody should have goose on Christmas Day, as that was the meal she'd been eating when she heard about her navy's success. Well, I think it must be music time now. And I see that songwriter Paul Anker was born on this day in 1941. He was only 15 when he wrote the hit song, Diana, which went to number 1 in the US and spent 9 weeks at number 2 in England.

You were listening to Paul Anker with Diana. Now it's birthday time. So if it's your big day, then you share it with Henry Ford, the American pioneer car manufacturer who was born in Michigan in 1863. And also Arnold Schwarzenegger, the Austrian-born actor, professional bodybuilder, and ex-governor of California, who was born in 1947. His hit films include Conan the Barbarian, Twins, Total Recall, and the Terminator film cycle, where he became famous for his catchphrase, "I'll be back." And indeed he did come back, reprising his iconic character in the sixth Terminator film, Terminator Dark Fate, released in November 2019. And a couple more people from the film industry. Christopher Nolan was born in London in 1970. The British film director has become the go-to director for Batman films. He's the director and producer of the Batman movie The Dark Knight Rises, and his other films include Batman Begins, The Dark Knight, and also The Prestige. He won Best Picture and Best Director Oscars for Dunkirk in 2017. Simon Baker, star of The Mentalist, was born in Tasmania in 1969. After appearing in a number of Australian TV series in 1992, he received Australia's prestigious Logie Award for Most Popular New Talent in 1992. Upon relocating to Los Angeles with his family, Baker was immediately cast in the Academy Award-winning film L.A. Confidential, along with a couple of other Australian-raised actors, Russell Crowe and Guy Pearce. English writer Emily Bronte was born in Yorkshire in 1818. Her only published novel, Wuthering Heights, was written in 1847, a year before her death, aged only 30. And someone who found having the same birthday as Emily Bronte very inspirational is British singer-songwriter Kate Bush, who was born in 1958. Her first album, The Kick Inside, released in 1977 and produced by Dave Gilmour of Pink Floyd, included her number one hit, Wuthering Heights. Her other hits included Running Up That Hill and Don't Give Up, a duet with Peter Gabriel. And here's a few more music-related On This Day events. In 1971, George Harrison released his single, Bangladesh. In 1977, I Just Want to Be Your Everything by Andy Gibb reached number one on the Billboard Hot 100. In 1991, heavy metal band Metallica released their single, Enter Sandman. And in 2006, the world's longest-running music show, Top of the Pops, was broadcast for the last time on BBC Two. The show aired for 42 years. And to end the show today, it was on this day in 1967 that Louis Armstrong recorded What a Wonderful World in just one take.

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0: Yes, and a jolly good morning. Welcome to the Morning Paper Round on Business Australia Radio for Thursday, July the 30th. 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Between now and 9:30, we'll be reading a selection of local, national and international news from the Herald Sun and The Age. We'll pause for two news bulletins from the ABC at 8 a.m. and 9 a.m. Just before we get underway, let's have a look at the weather as it sets up the day here in Melbourne. Cloudy day ahead of us, the high chance of showers in the southeast suburbs, medium chance elsewhere, winds westerly 15 to 20 kilometres per hour, tending southwesterly in the middle of the day, then becoming light in the late afternoon. So in summary, we can expect a possible shower and a maximum of 13 degrees. Friday, mostly sunny, 14. Saturday, mostly sunny, 17. Sunday, sunny again, 17. And Monday, a shower to 16. Next week, Tuesday, a shower to 14. Wednesday, partly cloudy, 14. Melbourne Water Advisor, storages are 66.2% full. The sun rose at 7:22 a.m. and will set this evening at 5:31 p.m. Melbourne reservoirs, as we've mentioned already, and there is no worrying about works alert. Now, around the nation, let's have a look at our regional centres, many of whom are presenting highlights from their own journals as I speak. Here are the forecasts. Albury Wodonga, 101.7 FM, partly cloudy, 12. Bendigo, 88.7 FM, morning fog, 12. Geelong, 99.5 FM, cloudy, 13. Mildura, 107.5 FM, cloudy, 14. Shepparton, 100.1 FM, cloudy, 13. Warragul, 93.5 FM, showers, 11. And Warrnambool, 882 AM, showers, and 13. Looking at the rail network, pretty well, more or less running according to schedule. The only exception we can find is there is a works alert on the Belgrave line. Now, around the nation, here are the temperature ranges. Adelaide, a shower, 5 to 14. Brisbane, sunny, 10 to 23. Canberra, morning frost, minus 3 to 12. Darwin, mostly sunny, 18 to 31. The Gold Coast, mostly sunny, 10 to 22. Hobart, a shower, 4 to 13. Newcastle, a shower, 2, 4 to 17. Perth, mostly sunny, 7 to 21. Sunshine Coast, sunny, 10 to 22. Sydney, sunny, 7 to 17. Townsville, sunny, 13 to 27. And Wollongong, a shower, 2, 8 to 16. Looking at the front pages of today's papers, the Herald Sun, Ben slams on brakes. Up to $10 billion of suburban rail loop deals about to be linked are expected to go on hold during a review that will also assess whether existing contractors can be diverted to other infrastructure projects. A deadly drug mix. Medication mix-ups killed three Victorians in aged care homes, prompting a coroner to urge for national reforms to better protect the elderly. The front page of today's Age, and there's a wraparound, and the main part tells us, and the story we'll lead with shortly, business wants Carroll to dump home working laws. Victorian business chiefs are urging new Premier Ben Carroll to scrap Labor's work from home laws to deliver on his pledge to partner more closely with the private sector. A story we'll cover in the Herald Sun, but the headline tells us Labor, the CFMEU, and a $109 billion question. In 2008, the Brumby Labor government declared the EastLink tollway open. It was delivered on budget and 5 months ahead of schedule. And turn for the worse, and that's a play on words, TERN, fears of bird flu outbreak growing. Those stories and more are part of our presentation over the next couple of hours. I'm Robert Anderson, filling in for your regular host, Tim McQueen, joined by Christopher Hurley. Good morning, Christopher.
1: Good morning, Robert. Good morning, everybody.
0: Must be a couple of years since we've worked.
1: Time flies, but it's a pleasure and a privilege, Robert.
0: You're very kind indeed. Well, here we are, listeners and ladies and gentlemen, with the news of the day, and over to you, Christopher, for your first major story.
1: Thank you, Robert. From today's Age, our front page headline, Business Wants Carroll to Dump Home Working Laws, by Angus Delaney and Kieran Rooney. Victorian business chiefs are urging new Premier Ben Carroll to scrap Labor's work-from-home laws to deliver on his pledge to partner more closely with the private sector. In his first full day in the state's top job, Carroll did not rule out reviewing the legislation, which infuriated industry leaders when it was announced by his predecessor Jacinta Allen last year. The business community also wants Carroll to ease the payroll tax burden on employers after he announced his intention on Tuesday to be more pro-business than Allen. He said that although Labor would always represent working people, he wanted the state to be the best place to invest and a place where Victorians want to start a business. The government's working from home bill, which was debated in Parliament yesterday, would give employees a legal right to work from home 2 days a week. Employers would also have to pay reasonable costs for equipment to enable staff to work remotely. Carroll lent in to his origin story yesterday by holding his second press conference as Premier at a Kmart in Melbourne's CBD to tout measures to combat retail crime. Carroll worked at the retailer for 8 years, starting when he was 14, which has earned him the moniker Kmart Keating. While his announcement of workplace protection orders to crack down on retail violence was well received by unions, the new Premier faced two other headaches from the Labor movement, as public hospital doctors voted to take industrial action and elements of the teachers' union agitated for a third statewide strike next week. Carroll's ascension was welcomed by former Premier Daniel Andrews, who backed him to win November's state election, as he congratulated Allen on her premiership. Fellow ex-Labor Premier Steve Brax praised Carroll's fresh approach, saying Allen should have called a Royal Commission into construction corruption and had no option but to resign. Declining to rule out reviewing the Working From Home Bill, Carroll said yesterday, "That legislation is before the Parliament, and I have nothing to answer or say on that today." Two Labor sources, speaking anonymously to detail private conversations, said they did not believe Carroll would back away from the work-from-home laws entirely, given their popularity. The legislation is before the lower house, with the debate to conclude by 5 p.m. today. This would send it to the upper house, where amendments can be made in time for the next parliamentary sitting week from August 11. Allen's relationship with the business community deteriorated as employers became frustrated with their share of the state's tax burden, ballooning state debt, and the lack of consultation on Labor's work-from-home policy. At the end of 2024, Allen attempted to reinvent herself as a more business-friendly leader and released an economic growth statement outlining her plan to boost the private sector. She also established a Premier's Business Council, but The Age revealed last month that it had met only 4 times since it was created more than 18 months ago. Businesses want Carroll to prioritise improving the state's finances, crack down on crime and corruption, reduce taxes, and most of all, says Victorian Chamber of Commerce and Industry Chief Sally Curtin, stop this crazy work-from-home legislation. Businesses are best placed to have the relationship with their employees. We don't need this government overreach, she said. Curtin said most businesses had good flexible working arrangements, and she was hopeful Carroll would scrap the policy, which will come into effect in September if passed by Parliament. Our concern for 12 months since this was announced is that this is the poison pill for jobs. Essentially, businesses are taking their employment elsewhere. ABS data released last week revealed Victoria had the highest unemployment rate in the country, at 5.1%, above the national average of 4.4%. Bunnings Managing Director Mike Schneider, a member of the Premier's Business Council, said a more business-friendly approach from Carroll would be welcome. Victoria should be making it easier for businesses to invest, grow and employ people. And that means taking another look at the proposed work-from-home laws for larger employers and the payroll tax burden, Schneider said. Flexibility is important, but not every job can be done from home. Businesses need to be able to make practical decisions. Cost of Living Minister Paul Edbrook said the policy would give Victorians more time and money. Without this law, working from home is only ever a favour granted today and taken away tomorrow, he told Parliament. This bill turns that favour into a right. The Coalition supports the right to work from home and will not oppose Labor's bill, but they are seeking amendments to protect businesses. This includes capping the reasonable costs businesses pay employees to set up home offices at $1,000 and not allowing workers to appeal against a company's ruling on their eligibility to work from home until January 1. That will give employers time to understand the implication of the legislation, to put in place their policies, and to work through with their employees how it will work, Nationals leader Danny O'Brien said in Parliament yesterday. Melbourne Lord Mayor Nick Rees, another member of the Premier's Business Council, said Carroll replacing Allan opened the door to both Labor and the Coalition revisiting their positions on working from home. I do think there is a need to maybe have a review of how the current legislation is going to work, because I'm hearing very clearly it's not fit for purpose at the moment, Rees told radio station 3AW yesterday. Ahmed Fahua, who was the chair of the council until he was quietly moved on and replaced by Allan herself, said the government had to rebuild business confidence. A stronger private sector, safer communities and a competitive investment environment are the foundations for restoring Victoria as Australia's leading state, said Fahua, the chief executive of Gurner Group and a former boss of Australia Post. From pages 1, 6 and 7 of this morning's Age, that item Business Wants Carroll to Scrap Laws on Working from Home was written by Kieran Rooney and Patrick Hatch.
0: No, the time of the morning paper on Vision Australia Radio, 16 minutes to 8. We're reading highlights from the Herald Sun of the Age for Thursday, July 30. Flagged on page 1 of the Herald Sun under the heading of Ben Slams on Brakes. The further headline and continuation on page 9, a red signal for SRL projects, an exclusive by Matt Johnston and Ryan Burke. Up to $10 billion of suburban rail loop deals about to be inked are expected to go on hold during a review that will also assess whether existing contractors can be diverted to other infrastructure projects. The Herald Sun understands that radical options are likely to be assessed as part of the review, including whether tunnelling deals already signed could be repurposed. Tunnel boring machines for SRL East were expected to set off by September as part of two deals worth $5.3 billion, but would not be switched on while the Carroll government resolves the project's future. The 26-kilometre first stage of the controversial loop was estimated to cost $30 to $34.5 billion in 2021, with the entire 90-kilometre project forecast to cost more than $200 million to build and run over 50 years. A full assessment is expected to be brought to the new Carroll cabinet, along with options of how the government could wind it back. This could include whether contracts could be pushed out, altered, or even repurposed to other projects if feasible. Premier Ben Carroll remained tight-lipped about a potential review on Wednesday, saying he would run a proper cabinet process before providing any details. While he also emphasised that he would be a premier that does not break contracts, one source said this wouldn't preclude the government exploring options to divert contracted companies to other road or rail projects if it was possible. Industry insiders said the concept was theoretically possible, pointing to the cancellation of the East-West link in 2014 that saw big builders made whole through other infrastructure jobs, but that the SRL was a long way down the track and involved a multitude of partners. Seven packages of works are spread across the breadth of the first stage of the loop. About $17 billion worth of contracts have been inked. A Labour source said that if the expected real cost of the first stage, which would connect Cheltenham to Box Hill, soared well above the $34.5 billion estimate provided in 2021, it could be preferable to lose some skin for work already done than to spend more than $20 billion extra on a line that may not be the best value for money. Any option to divert resources to other projects would also need to look at whether tunnel boring machine launch sites are filled in and built over with housing, or whether they would be left as a future option should the state's financial situation change. Only two of the seven SRL contracts are waiting to be inked and include packages to build stations in Cheltenham, Clayton, Monash, Glen Waverley, Burwood and Box Hill. One of those deals has a preferred bidder made up of John Holland, ARUP, A-R-U-P, and Kellogg Brown and Root that is on the cusp of putting pen to paper after 9 months of negotiations. Two tunnelling contracts, which have been in place for years, involve consortia that include construction giants CPB, Geller, Acciona, WeBuild, GS Engineering and Burgess. Mr. Carroll on Wednesday made it clear that he would not kill government contracts, which Labour had previously done for the East-West Link and Commonwealth Games. Those two decisions made under Daniel Andrews wasted about $1.8 billion. "I am going to be a premier that does not break contracts," he said. "I'm going to be a premier that values every single dollar." Mr. Carroll also reiterated his support for the airport rail link, which would be a game changer. Mr. Carroll has indicated he would bring the SRL to Cabinet for examination, but did not respond to questions about whether there could be a pivot from SRL to airport rail. Page 9 of the Herald Sun, a red signal for SRL project, an exclusive by Matt Johnston and Ryan Burke.
1: Also from the Herald Sun this morning, page 3, mix-ups of drugs prove deadly, three die in aged care, by Sarah Booth. Fatal medication mix-ups killed three Victorians in aged care homes, a coroner has ruled, urging national reforms to better protect the elderly. Rosemary Jacoby, 94, Lynette McHarry, 68, and another resident with the pseudonym LV, 78, died entirely preventable deaths after staff gave them other residents medication and, in two cases, delayed calling 000. A coronial investigation into the horrific cluster of deaths at three different homes identified systemic issues and warned residents continued to be at risk until these were fixed. The findings, handed down on Wednesday, revealed medication errors had killed three other Victorian aged care residents and possibly contributed to the deaths of another four since October 2021. Coroner Ingrid Giles said such deaths were especially serious given the people's vulnerability and called on the Health Department to progress national medication standards specific to residential aged care as a matter of urgency. These three cases highlight that much more can and should be done to ensure safety of members of our community who can often be very highly vulnerable, our elderly, she said. Concerningly, in two out of three of the cases I investigated, staff delayed escalating the incident to 000 in circumstances where time was of the essence. The Inspector General of Aged Care said in a submission to the coroner that until the needed national standards were in place, older people would continue to be at risk. Coronial documents show Ms. Jacoby, a former educator, died in September 2025 after an agency nurse at Bazcare's Faversham House in Canterbury gave her eight drugs intended for another resident. CCTV shows the nurse put five residents' medications into unmarked cups on a medication trolley and, after being distracted, gave Ms. Jacoby the wrong one. Upon discovery, staff initially contacted a GP and did not ring 000 until at least 90 minutes later, when they found Ms. Jacoby seriously unwell, called an ambulance, and then left her alone again. Paramedics found Ms. Jacoby alone and unconscious and reported staff were unclear on details as the nurse involved had finished her shift. Ms. Jacoby was taken to hospital where she later died. The second death, a non-verbal woman given the pseudonym LV, occurred at the Bays Aged Care in January 2025. She suffered a rapid deterioration and seizures after a nurse, on her first day of work at the Bays, was distracted by a phone call and gave her another resident's medication. Lynette McCary was a resident at Murali Hostel, a now closed home run by Monash Health. She died after a psychiatric services officer became distracted and accidentally placed another resident's clozapine in her medication cup. The coroner said Faversham House, Bays Aged Care and Monash Health had run their own reviews and already introduced several new safeguards. From page 3 of this morning's Herald Sun, that story, Mix-Ups of Drugs Prove Deadly, was written by Sarah Booth.
0: And it's 7 minutes to 8, Vision Australia Radio, the morning paper round at 8 will take you back to the ABC for the latest news, sport and weather. Page 5 of the Herald Sun, one tune for the One-Eyed Horde by Glenn McFarlane. Will it be Bound for Glory, Hunters and Collectors' stirring anthem, Holy Grail, or AC/DC's hard-rocking Thunderstruck? Maybe Collingwood's new rev-up song for fans could be Three Dog Nights Black and White or the White Stripes thumping Seven Nation Army. Whether supporters decide, and they have been asked by the club to come up with their most inspiring song choices for the team's pre-game music, it will need to have a better energy than Port Adelaide's Never Tear Us Apart by INXS. The Magpies plan to seek feedback from their huge fan base from a suitable tune after Thursday night's new pre-game trial against Geelong at the MCG. It's all part of a Pies plan to maximise fan engagement and experience into the future. That plan has brought about a one-off pre-game structure change for the blockbuster. The club has shifted the coin toss and on-ground warm-up to an earlier time, which would see both teams return to the rooms before running out to a spectacular light show just moments before the first mount. Collingwood won't play the club's theme song when the team runs out on Thursday, and that of course is tonight, but will use a song chosen by the players, which remains a closely guarded secret. But the next step will see the Magpies ask their members and fans what song could accompany the pre-game if it was to become a regular fixture. What I would say to our supporters is, how do you want our team to run out? Collingwood chief Craig Kelly said, I would love to see if anyone can come up with some ideas. The club will revert back to its traditional structure for the Round 24 home game against Brisbane, but is open to what next year might look like, depending on how the fans take to the trial. We want to challenge things to get the best possible experience for our members and fans, Kelly said, but we might find this is not as great as we think it is, so we can change and tweak things. The Magpies will warm up on Thursday at about 7 p.m, but will then return to the rooms. A stadium blackout will happen at 7:26 p.m. before the light show, with Collingwood running out at 7:29 p.m. and Geelong a minute later before the 7:32 p.m. start. Kelly said the trial had been encouraged by the club's high-performance manager, Jared Wade, who comes from NRL background. The club also researched other pre-game entertainment options in Australia and overseas, including the recent World Cup and US college football side, Virginia Tech, which uses Metallica's Enter Sandman to rev up its fans before its games. One Tune for the One-Eyed Horde by Glenn McFarlane, page 5 of the Herald Sun.
1: From page 19 of the Herald Sun, Portsea has wee issue in need of urgent relief. Hold that thought, by Lucy Callender. Day trippers to the Mornington Peninsula have been forced to cop a squat after the only 24/7 public toilet in an exclusive town closed for a $75,000 glow-up. The loos at W.E. Newton Reserve near Portsea Pier have been fenced off and will be locked up for 6 weeks while they are renovated. But no portable loos have replaced them, and when a sunny weekend enticed the tourists, they discovered there was no place for relief. A nearby cafe has been inundated by visitors desperate to spend a penny without having to buy something first. Le Capucine owner Loic Duchet said the cafe's only toilet was getting a workout, particularly on Tuesdays and Wednesdays and weekends before 11:30 a.m. when the Portsea pub was closed. "Our toilet is not wheelchair accessible, so it's not suitable for everyone," Mr. Duchet said. "People also have to go through the kitchen to get to the toilet, which is difficult when we're busy." Portsea local Rod North said the toilet issue, which comes after the Herald Sun revealed female golfers were resorting to bush wees at Bayside courses, was just ridiculous. "It's now becoming a public health issue as people have had to resort to relieving themselves behind the antiquated toilet facility," he said. Mr. North said the closest public toilets were at Police Point Shire Park, about a 20-minute walk from the pier. "They are only open when the park is open, so not much help to someone needing the toilet before 6 a.m. or after 6 p.m. A Shire spokesman said, "Given the concerns raised by the community, Mornington Peninsula Shire Council will arrange for a temporary portable toilet to be installed." From page 19 of this morning's Herald Sun, that item, Portsea Has We Issue, was written by Lucy Callender.
0: Now, the odd spot, page 2 of the Age. A rural school in New York State faced a backlash from education officials, unions, teachers, and families when it tried to introduce an AI-powered humanoid robot teacher to classrooms. The Salamanca City Central Schools District Board approved nearly $85,000 to buy Sally from Real Botics. Objections spanned replacement of human teachers, risk to student information, and the maker's ties to a company that builds hyper-realistic sex bots. In other U.S. education news, schools in Georgia, Florida, and Colorado plan to install pepper-spraying drones to respond to school shooting attacks. It's news time.

0: Good morning, Natasha McFarlane with ABC News. Two teenage girls have been injured after one lost control of an allegedly stolen car in Melbourne's southeast. Georgia Lenton-Williams reports.
1: Highway Patrol is investigating after a car that was travelling northbound on Peninsula Link in Langwarrin lost control and rolled multiple times about a quarter past 10 last night. The 14-year-old driver was pulled from the overturned vehicle and taken to hospital with life-threatening injuries. Her 14-year-old female passenger was also taken to hospital with non-life-threatening injuries. The grey Honda Jazz was allegedly stolen from outside a Chadstone gym last week. Investigators want to speak to anyone who saw the car before the collision.
0: Premier Ben Carroll will this morning formally apologise for the prolific child sexual abuse that occurred in public schools in the decades before 2000. The government has acknowledged the harm caused by the abuse, including fundamental trust broken in the state's schools. The apology comes after an inquiry into historical sexual abuse in state-run schools between the 1960s and 90s. The peak body for Victoria's local councils says state funding has failed to keep up with the cost of providing maternal and child health services. Several councils are withdrawing their share of funding and preparing to hand responsibility for the services back to the public sector. Last year, the Victorian government invested $202 million into maternal child health services. Municipal Association of Victoria President Jennifer Anderson says it was meant to be a 50-50 funding partnership.
2: We've been saying for some time that this level of funding has been dropping off, and the costs to staff and everything else involved with the service has increased over time, yet the funding hasn't.
0: A tip in Melbourne's western suburbs that's been on fire for nearly 7 years will close permanently after ongoing opposition. The Environment Protection Authority told the community this week that it's revoked Barrow Group's licence to operate the tip at Kialba because of failures to manage risks. Barrow Group said in a statement the company is still working to put out the last four underground hotspots, and it decided to surrender its licence after listening to community feedback. Local resident Nicole Power says it will still take several years to put out the last fire.
3: But at the end of the day, we will have clean air eventually because we're still reporting the odour at the moment. But yeah, it's a really welcome news, really welcome news after such a frustrating and exhaustive fight.
0: Relief supplies are being shipped into Japan's southwest in the wake of a major earthquake that has killed at least 13 people. North Asia correspondent Natalie Whiting has more.
4: Five vessels from Japan's equivalent of the Navy are bringing in relief supplies to the Kumamoto region after it was hit by a major earthquake. Thousands of people have sought refuge in evacuation centres. 300 air conditioners have also been flown in as a heat wave grips the area. There are concerns the heat could impact potentially trapped survivors along with rescue workers. Emergency service responders and members of Japan's self-defense force have been using machinery to try to shift debris at hard-hit sites, including a shopping center which an explosion tore through after the quake. Natalie Whiting, ABC News, Kumamoto.
0: Australia's swim team has claimed 9 gold medals on the final day in the pool at the Commonwealth Games, capping a record-breaking meet for the Dolphins. Jessica Stewart has more from Glasgow.
5: The Dolphins began the final day of the swimming program needing just one more gold to make the 2026 Games their most successful ever, and it wasn't long before they had it. Kai Taylor producing the race of his life to claim the men's 200-metre freestyle from lane one. In the women's 50 free, Meg Harris led an all-Australian podium with the retiring Shayna Jack tearful on the third step. Kyle Chalmers and Ben Armbruster shared gold after identical times in the men's 50 fly before both the men and the women triumphed in the 4x100 medley relay events. Australia's swimmers finished with a staggering 37 golds in Glasgow.
0: To the weather, there's a strong wind warning for the East Gippsland coast. For the state, a cold day with isolated showers near and south of the ranges, more frequent at times about the coast. Morning frost and fog patches in the north and light snow flurries possible above 1,200 metres. For Melbourne, cloudy, a medium chance of showers becoming less likely this morning, heading for a top today of 13. Tomorrow, partly cloudy, 13 as well. Right now, it's 8 degrees in the city. 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
12: And a warm welcome back to the Morning Paper Round on Vision Australia Radio. We're reading highlights from the Herald Sun and The Age for this Thursday, July 30. With a reminder, when we wind up at 9:30, our feature will be in plain sight. 10 a.m., it'll be Seeing Eye Dogs show. And then 10:30 till midday, it's the National Press, live from our Vision Australia Radio South Australian Adelaide studios, highlights from The Australian and The Australian Financial Review. And from 12 till 1:30, our brand new program, Your Afternoon Review, live from Melbourne, Human Interest, Culture, Lifestyle and Informative Articles are the programs for that presentation. In the meantime, more highlights from the Herald Sun of The Age, Robert Anderson and Christopher Hurley. Thank you, Christopher.
13: Thank you, Robert. From pages 2 and 3 of this morning's Age, teachers and doctors ramp up pressure for pay deals with fresh strike threats, by Carolyn Schell and Henrietta Cook. Two of the state's labour unions are flexing their muscle against the newly minted premier, with public school teachers and public doctors threatening industrial action immediately after Ben Carroll's elevation to the top job. Ben Carroll's failure as education minister to secure a deal with the state's powerful teachers' union could haunt his premiership, with the union's left faction set to meet late yesterday to push for another strike. Just weeks after 20,000 teachers walked off the job and took to the streets of Melbourne last Thursday. The militant faction is sticking to a demand of a 35% pay increase over 3 years, backdated to January, and is flagging a third strike for August 4. They've called for more rolling industrial action, but the precise details have yet to be decided. The wider Australian Education Union is also meeting tomorrow, with more industrial action on the table. During last week's strike, Australian Education Union Victorian President Justin Mullally told cheering teachers the union was not afraid of a fight. "We will escalate our campaign if we need to," he told thousands of applauding educators last Thursday. "We will stop work again if we need to keep the pressure on this government to get the outcome that we need to see, that Victoria needs to see." But the Education Department's Deputy Secretary sent an email to state school principals warning them any action held next week would be considered unprotected industrial action. David Howes sent the letter yesterday, warning that the union must provide 5 working days' notice before any stop work action could be carried out. Stop work action that is taken without formal notification is considered unprotected industrial action, Howes wrote. According to

0: were existing bans and limitations, which included unpaid overtime. On Friday, there is a meeting of the AEU Joint Primary and Secondary Council, where we will decide the next steps on the campaign, including having more industrial action, Mullally said. He highlighted the importance of the unity of the movement to maintain pressure on the government. For teachers in the state, a revised deal on pay and conditions was critical, as well as a full funding deal with the federal government for public schools. The department has yet to put a new offer to the union, with an education department spokesperson calling any potential planned disruption disappointing. The most recent offer would have made Victorian teachers and education support staff the best paid in the country, together with the best conditions, they said. The AEU members' ballot was a close vote, and our door continues to be open to the AEU leadership in working to resolve this matter. Doctors from Victoria's public hospitals have also voted to take industrial action for the first time in 20 years, in a push to secure better pay and safer workloads. They are demanding a 30% pay rise over 4 years. Yesterday, following almost a year of failed negotiations with the state government, 97% of doctors who returned ballots voted to take protected industrial action. The industrial action could include public awareness campaigns on T-shirts and posters, disruptions to administrative and billing processes, overtime bans, strikes and work stoppages. The union insists that patient safety won't be compromised. Stephanie Davies, the Australian Medical Association's Doctor in Training Subdivision Chair, said doctors were taking the action to make hospitals safer for clinicians and patients. Doctors don't want to take industrial action, she said. We want to be doing what we trained to do, caring for our patients. But after a year of negotiations and repeated warnings about dangerous levels of fatigue, excessive workloads and workforce shortages, our members have made it clear that enough is enough. The industrial action will come 2 years after the state's nurses and midwives secured a 28.4% pay rise over 4 years, ending 8 months of tense negotiations between their union and the then Allan government. From pages 2 and 3 of this morning's Age, that item, teachers and doctors ramp up pressure for pay deals with fresh strike threats, was written by Carolyn Schell and Henrietta Cook.
1: 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Good morning. Staying with the Age, page 14, Roberts accuses media of running a hit job by Rob Harris, national correspondent. Malcolm Roberts has accused the media of running a coordinated hit job against him after a series of reports highlighted the One Nation senator's past comments praising Russian President Vladimir Putin and conspiracy theorist Alex Jones as speculation grows over his political future. The Queensland senator used a lengthy opinion piece in The Spectator Australia to reject suggestions that he subscribes to conspiracy theories while accusing journalists of deliberately misrepresenting his views as One Nation's strong polling places the party under increasing scrutiny. The broadside comes after this masthead reported that Roberts said Putin had earned his respect by invading Ukraine, describing the war as a fight against globalists, during a podcast appearance last year. Several reports from this masthead, The Guardian and The Australian, have also revealed that Roberts stated his belief in chemtrails. I posted a picture of a well-known anti-Semitic mural, lauded Jones as a beacon of hope around the world, and brought up the possibility that Australia was a US corporate entity. In his response, Roberts dismissed the reporting as politically motivated and argued that journalists had ignored his parliamentary work for years. After a week of targeted headlines, erroneous and malicious, they may

0: Maybe. At least I have brand recognition, he wrote. Roberts said the articles relied on publicly available podcast interviews rather than uncovering new material, and accused media organizations of stitching together false and misleading statements about his beliefs. The reports have intensified attention on Roberts, one of Pauline Hanson's closest political allies, amid growing speculation from within one nation over whether the 71-year-old will be encouraged to step aside before the next federal election. Party figures have privately pointed to concerns about his declining health, fueling suggestions that he could be replaced before the next poll. He rejected claims that he endorsed chemtrail conspiracies, September 11 conspiracy theories, or suggestions that the December 2025 Bondi massacre was a false flag. Do I subscribe to the chemtrail conspiracy? No, that claim is false, he wrote. Do I subscribe to 9/11 conspiracy theories and school shootings? Of course not. Roberts also defended his repeated use of the term globalism, rejecting suggestions that it carried anti-Semitic connotations. Since when is globalism considered a Jewish banker conspiracy theory, he wrote. Jewish groups had criticized his use of the term globalist parasites and globalists, a term commonly used as a pejorative in far-right politics and various conspiracy theories, often with anti-Semitic tropes. He also made no mention of his support for Putin. One Nation MP, Barnaby Joyce, repeatedly distanced himself from Roberts' comments, saying they were not the views of the party, but called him a decent man. While distancing himself from some of the allegations, Roberts doubled down on several controversial positions that have become central to One Nation's platform. He declared that there were definitely concerns about COVID-19 vaccine safety, described net zero emissions policies as a scam, and said the origins of COVID-19 had been covered up. He also argued that One Nation's growing electoral support had triggered increased attacks from political opponents and sections of the media. Is One Nation a threat to Labour? You bet, he wrote. Roberts claimed that his work opposing climate policies had placed him in the sights of critics, accusing the Albanese government of wasting taxpayer money on preparations for the COP31 climate conference and calling for the abolition of the Department of Climate Change. Page 14 of The Age, Roberts accuses media of running a hit job by Rob Harris, national correspondent.
1: Back to this morning's Herald Sun, page 10. Ball was dropped on kids' safety. Schools used by sex offender CEO's club kept in the dark. Exclusive by Justin Smith. The scandal at Basketball Victoria has deepened with revelations schools used by the Eltham Wildcats were in the dark about the club boss's child sex conviction. And staff and parents learnt of the crime only via media reports. Basketball's governing body has been slammed in the wake of Wildcats chief executive Richard Irving being found guilty of a child sex offence in May, but staying in the job for 20 days until he resigned for personal reasons. The Herald Sun can reveal the schools used by the Wildcats, Montmorency Secondary College headquarters and an office at Eltham High School, were not told of Irving's conviction, leaving him with clearance to access the club's facilities at the schools while he awaited sentencing. Everyone in our schools is fully focused on child safety, a source in the state's education system told the Herald Sun. So it beggars belief that the club and Basketball Victoria wasn't focused on its due diligence to keep kids safe. Though Basketball Victoria was aware of the conviction, Wildcats interim chief executive Stephen Chad sent an email to schools on June 11, telling them only of Irving's resignation, leaving school staff and parents to discover the truth from newspapers. Schools and parents absolutely had a right to know, a parent said. We were kept in the dark. Basketball Victoria and the Wildcats continue to be attacked over their governance and failure to remove Irving. As revealed by the Herald Sun last week, Irving was hired with the wrong Working with Children check, volunteer rather than employee, which prevented the Wildcats from being alerted by authorities when Irving was charged and his WWCC cancelled on January 2025, the same month he began working with the club. On May 20, the day of Irving's conviction, Basketball Victoria was informed by a whistleblower, but Irving denied being the same Richard Frank Irving who appeared in the county court, and the club did not stand him down while it sought to confirm the allegation. Basketball Victoria said it contacted Basketball Australia for guidance, but the national body was not contacted until 5 days later. Sources inside the Eltham Wildcats have also accused Basketball Victoria of throwing them to the wolves over the scandal after furious backlash on social media, with club volunteers believing it should be the governing body's role to handle these issues. As the governing body of one of the state's biggest sports tried to control the damage, Basketball Victoria confirmed that board chairwoman Michelle Brueggemann was made aware of the allegations on May 21, and she and the board supported the way the matter was handled by Chief Executive Nick Honey. Former Wildcats president Peter Meehan, who stepped down last week, has also temporarily removed himself from the Basketball Victoria board. Parents Victoria Chief Executive Gail McCarty said the case was deeply concerning. Irving pleaded not guilty to using a carriage service to groom a person he believed was under 16 for sexual activity in November 2023. He exchanged sexual messages with a person he believed was a 14-year-old girl called Lily. It was, however, a police sting. He was convicted by a county court jury and sentenced to 10 months jail. As the club conducts an independent review, parents, teachers and volunteers remain angry about how Irving remained in charge of a club of 3,000 juniors and retained access to government schools. Every system, every process and every agency failed to keep this guy out of the club and schools, even after he was convicted, a parent said. From page 10 of this morning's Herald Sun, that item, Ball Was Dropped on Kids' Safety, was written by Justin Smith.
0: It's 23 minutes past 8, Vision Australia Radio, the morning paper round. Now, a report from the Commonwealth Games 2026. Page 11 of the Herald Sun, Speed Thrills, A Lockie Runs Faster Than King Carl, by Robert Craddock and Scott Garland. It is the jaw-dropping sentence most felt would never be written. Australia has a sprinter faster than American Olympic legend Carl Lewis. But it can be written in gold ink, never erased, no matter what Lachlan Kennedy does for the rest of his career. The comparison between these two men of different worlds is mind-blowing. Lewis, 9-time Olympic gold medalist and 2-time Olympic 100 metres champion, at a personal best of 9.86 seconds for the 100 metres. On the same day, fellow Queenslander Tori Lewis broke the Australian 100 metres women's record. Kennedy, the former Brisbane schoolboy rugby player who switched to athletics just five years ago, ran the race of his life to beat King Carl's best by a scrape of butter. That's 0.01 to win a silver medal on a sodden night at the Glasgow Commonwealth Games. In the process, the engineering student torched the Australian 100 metres record held by Patrick Johnson, who was spellbound by what he saw. I felt almost relieved because I have never had the record for 23 years. And what I really like about this, that it will inspire the next generation, Johnson said. Records are just milestones and possibilities. They are not monuments. Watch out, world. We are just getting started in the lead-up to the Brisbane 2032 Olympics. Australian athletics can take a bow. never has the sport in this country seen a super show like it, with six track and field medals netted in grand style. They came from all over the place, 10,000 metres, high jumpers, and even a hammer thrower, but the gold stardust was sprinkled by Queensland 100 metres sprinters Kennedy and Tori Lewis. Lewis became the first Australian to run under 11 seconds to win the bronze medal in a time of 10.99 seconds. It was the fifth time she has lowered the national mark in 2 years, including in the semi-finals. I've had Commonwealth in my sights ever since I didn't make the Tokyo World Championships final last year, Lewis said. Kennedy and Lewis winning medals in the 100 metres is huge, but it's the times they ran which adds further weight to the achievements. What the young pair did is world class, not Commonwealth class. We're talking legitimately anywhere. Kennedy running 9.85 seconds is out of this world. He not only broke Johnson's 23-year-old Australian record, he obliterated it. While he may have missed gold by a whisker, he still left some of the best sprinters in the world in his wake. When Jacobs crossed the line, his front foot was level with the back foot of winner Noah Lyles. That's how close Kennedy is to the big boys. One golden strike and closing. No longer is he a boy to watch. He is truly a man of the moment, the 31st fastest man in history, and he knows where he can make up that metre between him and the superstars. I didn't think I had the best start in the entire world, Kennedy said. A very few sprinters can say they have run Lockie's time, Johnson said. I ran my time at 30. He is 22. When asked whether Kennedy could be a serious 100 metres medal contender at the 2028 Los Angeles Olympics, no Australian male has won a 100 metres Olympic medal since Hector Hogan's bronze in 1956, Johnson replied, definitely. He will take a lot from this. This will give him a lot of confidence of who he is and where he is. He does not have to change anything. The world is his oyster. The hardest thing is the mental barrier of being consistent. I felt it was the true measure of a champion that he beat guys who were running times that were quicker than his. That meant he got it right on the night, and doing that is what major championships are all about. Several observers noted he becomes the fastest white man in history, eclipsing the USA's Sam Blachowski, who clocked 9.89 in May. Kennedy's run triggered emotional scenes in his home city Brisbane with Nova breakfast announcer David Lutze Lutterell, who helps manage Kennedy, screaming on air during his morning shift as he watched the run. He has always had this understated way about him, which has made people put a cap on their expectations for him. But this shows he is truly world-class, Lutterell said. Within an hour of the race, Kennedy rang the show on the way back to his hotel, where he was still floating on air. I'm pumped up, man, said Kennedy. It was definitely not ideal conditions. You have to be at your best when it matters most. I've got so many messages. Across the line, I knew people were close, but I thought I had it. I looked up at the thing and saw second place, and I was, damn, and then I saw the time, and I was like, ooh. Former Olympic sprinter and Channel 7 commentator Matt Shervington, who said Kennedy had been brilliantly coached by Andrew Isolin, said the performance had changed the landscape of athletics in Australia. Throughout history, there are game changers who elevate performance like Steve Waugh, Ian Thorpe, or Walter Lindrum in billiards. They change the game. Lockie is that person in sprinting right now. He has fast-tracked the evolution of our sprinting capabilities on the world stage. And that was page 11 of the Herald Sun, Speed Thrills, by Robert Craddock and Scott Gullen. It's fast approaching 8:30 Vision Australia Radio. The morning paper round will take a station break.
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0: 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We're reading highlights from the Herald Sun and The Age for Thursday, July 30. Just another look at the train information. Minor delays on the Pakenham line. And also, let's see now, Works Alert continues on the Belgrave line. And on Frankston, there is a service change. Let's have another look at the weather as we set up the day. Here in Melbourne, cloudy, high chance of showers in the southeast suburbs, medium chance elsewhere, winds westerly 15 to 20 kilometres per hour, tending southwesterly in the middle of the day, then becoming light in the late afternoon. In summary, showers in 13, Friday mostly sunny 14, Saturday mostly sunny 17, and Sunday sunny 17. And our Victorian Regional Centres in summation, Albury-Wodonga, 101.7 FM, partly cloudy, 12. Bendigo, 88.7 FM, morning fog, 12. Geelong, 99.5 FM, cloudy, 13. Mildura, 107.5 FM, cloudy and 14. The picture of cloudy continues for Shepparton, 100.1 FM, 13. Showers for Warrigal, 93.5 FM, 11. More showers for Warrnambool, 882 AM and 13. In this half an hour, we'll start with some sporting news, then move to the international news scene, bringing you the news of the day from the Herald Sun of the Age, Robert Anderson and Christopher Hurley.
1: Tonight's AFL match, Collingwood Geelong at the MCG, starting at 7:30. Page 36 of The Age has a preview, How Pies Cats Became Footy's Unkillable Pair, by Jake Nile. Collingwood went into their round 14 bye well outside the top 10, with only 5 wins, 7 losses and a draw. They had lost 3 players to season-ending knee injuries, including their most productive match-winning forward, Jamie Elliott, and promising spring-heeled ruck, Oscar Steen. Bobby Hill had not played, his AFL future in significant doubt. Soon, skipper Darcy Moore's season would be over too, having endured an injury-wracked season. Scoring was laboured. Brody Majacek's exit to Melbourne had deprived the Magpies of a reliable target. Ball movement wasn't sharp. The Magpies were playing with a grim resolve, without the verve that characterised their rise under Craig McRae in 2022 and 2023. Within the playing group, however, there remained belief that they could make a fist of a season that then held little hope of a meaningful finals action. They had Nick Dacos, arguably the competition's most influential player, who would express confidence that his team was far from done. In July, after they hung in against the sinking Suns, Dacos would assert that the Pies could still win the flag. Yep, in 2026. Often, leaders of teams are simply parroting a party line in that scenario. Dacos wasn't. His team's inner belief, based in part on the fact that Collingwood had pushed Fremantle and Sydney to the line, losing by a kick, had drawn with Hawthorn and then lost in the final 2 minutes to the Demons on King's birthday, was genuine. Today, Collingwood is inside the top 10, placed 8th, and if they can surmount the other team that has been written off more than an old Ford, Geelong, they will be an outside chance to challenge for the top 6, despite a nasty run home. Geelong, like Collingwood lately, was beset with issues when they met Melbourne last Friday. Jeremy Cameron, one of the game's best forwards, was out and likely done for the season. Max Holmes was gone with a fractured ankle for an estimated 7 to 9 weeks. As Chris Scott observed after their thumping of St Kilda, if there were two players they didn't want to lose, Cameron and Holmes would be the first nominated. The Cats trailed Melbourne in the first quarter. No Jezza, no Sherlock Holmes. Patrick Dangerfield was hobbling around. Yet, like the Pies the previous evening in Adelaide, who had turned a 27-point deficit into a 34-point triumph, the Cats found a way. At half-time, they'd galloped to a 20-point lead. Tom Stewart was intercepting and launching counter-attacks, and at his side, Connor O'Sullivan was reiterating that he would be one of the competition's best defenders in the coming years, if not sooner. Having lost 5 from 6 before they met the Saints, the Cats have a reasonable shot at the top 6, again, if they can surmount the Pies. Collingwood and Geelong have proven unkillable, the competition's cockroach clubs. Each have been called too old, lacking in midfield star power. Both have had to deal with untimely injuries and the distraction of losing highly talented small forwards, Hill and Stengel, to personal travails. The Cats and Pies have played in more preliminary finals than the other 16 clubs this century. If both have been blessed with freakish father-sons, struck on the arse by a rainbow, as Paul Keating put it, with the various sons including N. Dacos and G. Ablett Jr., they nonetheless managed to extract more from their players, to develop the iffy into average and the average into above average, than most rivals. The Magpies have unashamedly adopted a list management model that the Cats pioneered in the 2020s, if not earlier. Geelong's long-serving chief executive Brian Cook, observing Geelong and Collingwood's capacity to hang around despite setbacks, said both clubs were committed to using all the available levers, not just the draft, but free agency trades, Category B rookies, Ireland, Geelong more so, and placed a heavy emphasis on development. Both clubs now have practices and systems in their footy departments where they won't go to the bottom. Both have consistently fielded teams that are among the most experienced. Geelong's 2022 and Collingwood's 2023 flag sides were the oldest then on record. And they have refused to yield to the notion, as Richmond did, however reluctantly, that clubs eventually need significantly youth policies, rebuilds, to compete for the premiership. The attitude of these unkillable teams is defined by a few factors. The list management model, where Collingwood has more recently adopted, of retaining their first pick, except for a difference maker, e.g. Bailey Smith, and using free agency, and especially taking unrestricted free agents who bring no draft cost. Collingwood's pursuit of Lachie Neale is an echo of Geelong's chase for Toby Green. Neither club is worried by birth dates, as many rivals who pay greater heed to their perceived premiership window. The Cats' recruitment of Norm Smith medalist Isaac Smith in 2020 was a template. Retaining experienced players, especially team leaders, for longer than the competition convention. Most people think the biggest decisions are made in the boardroom, said Cook, who just completed a period as Melbourne's interim CEO, but they're made in the change rooms. Geelong and Collingwood have never wanted for leadership within their playing groups for 2 decades. The Cats just committed to Dangerfield for 2027, securing him on a contract despite his checkered year with injury and struggle to come up every week. Collingwood, meanwhile, have set records by retaining the troika of Scott Pendlebury, 38, Steele Sidebottom, 35, and Jeremy Howe, 36. While the Pies are expected to shuffle off at least one of their three tenors, there's a fair chance they will be bringing in Shannon Neal and potentially others. The most critical factor in the unkillable Cats and Pies has been a sheer unwillingness to accept that they must have a stint in the cellar. Collingwood's 17th placing in 2021, sandwiched between periods of contention, is the outlier. As Cook notes, teams that are mired down in the ladder's lowest reaches find that the climb takes a long time. The advent of free agency and the players' preference for contenders has made the trek harder. "I don't believe it's on their radar at all," he said of the Cats. Ditto for the team they meet under lights tonight. From page 36 of This Morning's Age, that item, How Pies, Cats Became Footy's Unkillable Pair, was written by Jake Nile.
0: And page 48 of the Herald Sun, another Commonwealth Games report, Flying Finn, the new king, Julian Lyndon, Glasgow. The king is dead. Long live the king. It has taken a decade, but finally Kyle Chalmers has been beaten by another Australian in an international 100 metres freestyle race. It took a mighty performance from Flynn Southam to lower Chalmers' colours, but the 21-year-old did it with a statement performance that will make the swimming world sit up and take notice as he claimed gold at the Commonwealth Games in Glasgow. Long heralded as Chalmers' natural successor, Southam captured his first individual title on the global stage by seizing control of the final from the moment he left the blocks, surging clear to win by half a body length in a time of 47.13 seconds. "Me and Kyle have the utmost respect for one another, but it's my time to shine," Southam said. "I know that I've been due for this, and this is my breakout meet. 4 years ago, I came here as a little boy, but now I'm a man, and I belong here." Matt Richards from Wales took the silver medal in 47.64 seconds, with Chalmers, the defending champion, touching the wall in 47.74 seconds to claim bronze, maintaining his incredible record of winning a medal at every international event he has contested since bursting onto the scene when he won the Olympic gold at Rio in 2016. "I'm completely fine with it. I knew that that day was gonna come at some stage," Chalmers said. "I cannot have any disappointments or complaints. To be honest, I'm a little bit relieved it's out of the way because I'm so tired and I'm ready for a rest." Having already won every prize the sport has to offer, Chalmers is already a legend of the sport who's been at the top for a generation, but it was inevitable that he would eventually get beaten one day. Southam has long been regarded as the man likely to do it. A junior world champion, he's been steadily finding his feet at senior level, competing mostly alongside Chalmers in relays before breaking through this week with two of the fastest times ever swum by an Aussie. "I had a lot of people doubting me and saying my successes only came from relays, and that's really pissed me off and motivated me to be the best in the world," Southam said. "I knew coming into this race, if I swam my game plan, no one was going to beat me. And that's another level of confidence that I don't think a lot of people have. I've been doing stuff in training, and I knew only a couple of people in the world can do better than me. I just had to process and be myself." Now married with a young daughter, Chalmers, 28, had already taken on the role of mentoring Australia's next wave of talent, including Southam. The pair speak to each other almost on a daily basis, and Chalmers was full of praise for his young conqueror. "I said to him, 'This is your moment, and I'm so proud of you. Enjoy your moment and enjoy singing the anthem.' I truly am so proud of him," Chalmers said. "It's an incredible achievement to be able to win an individual Commonwealth Games gold medal, so I hope that he's able to enjoy it." Southam returned the compliment, crediting Chalmers with motivating him to swim faster, and said that he planned to celebrate his win the old-fashioned way. "I'll definitely crack open a Great Northern. That's my go-to," he said. "I really love representing Australia, and I hope that everyone at home celebrates for us and cracks open a cold one and goes for a fish and surf on the weekend. That's what I'll be doing for a few weeks when I get home or get back home. My job is to represent my country the best I can at the biggest competitions I can and Commonwealth Games. It's second only to the Olympics. It was super special for me to come here. I want to have a sharp axe and only strike once, and that's what I did just then." Carl's had a pretty tough year as a first year of being a dad. "That's pretty impressive that he's even here competing," Southam said. "But I want to see Carl back at his biggest, his baddest, his bestest. I'd love to see that rivalry continue." Flying Finn, The New King, by Julian Lyndon in Glasgow, page 48 of the Herald Sun.
1: Returning to The Age, another football story, page 36. "Ho hum and away, flat finish looms," by Danny Russell and John Pearick. Tom Harley has backed in the AFL's wildcard round despite the introduction of the new finals system depriving the competition of a tantalising finish to the home and away competition. The league released the final two rounds of the season yesterday and fell short of delivering meaningful clashes to round out the competition on the closing Sunday. Instead, teams still clambering for a top 10 finish, St Kilda, Carlton and GWS, will know their fate by the Saturday night, a fixturing necessity to avoid them playing wildcard finals off a shortened break. Under the old system, a top 8, the season would have been hurtling towards a thrilling finale. The three final Sunday matches are hardly blockbusters. Essendon, 17th, versus Port Adelaide, 15th, at Marvel Stadium. Sydney, 2nd, hosting North Melbourne, 13th, at the SCG. And Hawthorn, 3rd, facing West Coast, 16th, in Perth. With four rounds remaining, just two games separates 4th and 9th positions. Brisbane Lions on 52, Adelaide on 48, Melbourne on 48, Western Bulldogs on 48, Collingwood on 46, and Geelong on 44. But this year, it is all about making the top six and earning a week's break, as teams that finish 7th and 8th will launch straight into the wildcard games against 9th and 10th. I'm really comfortable with the way it's landed and really comfortable and excited about what the prospect of wildcard finals looks like, the league's chief operating officer Harley said. I would say clearly the challenge will be thrown to those sides competing in the wildcard that they will have to win 5 in a row to get there, winning a premiership. But it wasn't that long ago that 4 in a row was impossible. There's no doubt that there's a significant benefit in finishing in the top 6. There's a significant benefit finishing in the top 4. And to be fair, significant benefit finishing in the top 2. The league released details of the final 18 AFL games across rounds 23 and 24 yesterday, which included two games at the MCG in one day, several double-headers involving AFLW sides, and a tough ride home for Collingwood, who face back-to-back six-day breaks. Among the schedule is a massive Saturday, August 15, at the MCG in round 23, when St Kilda and Richmond have the early afternoon game before Collingwood and Hawthorn do battle at night. The Saints are clinging to hopes of a wild card berth, while the Hawks and Magpies have flag ambitions. Flag contenders Fremantle and Adelaide will feature in a Friday night blockbuster in round 23, while North Melbourne will host an AFL and AFLW doubleheader at Marvel Stadium. The Kangaroos' reigning AFLW Premiership side will take to the field at 1 p.m. Australian Eastern Standard Time against Geelong, before the men host the Cats from 3:45 p.m. In what shape, says one of the games of the round, the Western Bulldogs will host Carlton in a September-shaping clash at Marvel Stadium on Sunday, August 16. The Bulldogs still have aspirations to finish in the top six, while the Blues are hunting a wildcard berth. A highlight of round 24 will be the Friday night blockbuster between the Magpies and the Brisbane Lions at the MCG. The Blues season could be decided on the Saturday afternoon of round 24 when they host the Dockers at Marvel Stadium. From page 36 of this morning's Age, that item, Ho Hum and Away, Flat Finish Looms, was written by Danny Russell and John Pearick.
0: The time on the morning paper on Vision Australia Radio, 10 minutes to 9 at 9. We'll take you back to the ABC for the latest news, sport and weather. The morning paper round on Vision Australia Radio, and I'm highlighting two of our regional centres, Mildura, Sunraysia and Mallee Territory, 107.5 FM, and Shepparton, 100.1 FM, in the Goulburn Valley. Good morning. Now to international news, page 21 of the Herald Sun, race for survivors as Japan quake kills 13. The report from Tokyo. Rescuers were in a race against time to find more survivors after 13 people were killed when a major earthquake all but destroyed a shopping centre and damaged a factory in Japan. A 7.1 magnitude tremor flattened homes, triggered fires, ruptured bridges and left tens of thousands without power in the southwestern Kumamoto region, where twin quakes killed hundreds in 2016. Among the victims were two women in their 20s who were found dead in the shopping mall in the town of Kashima, which was gutted by a gas explosion half an hour after the quake. More than 100 people were reported as injured and 9,000 had been moved to 506 evacuation centres on the island of Kyushu. Initial reports said that as many as 20 to 30 people were trapped inside the destroyed mall, but broadcaster NHK cited police as saying that the number was lower than that. The exact number is not known. It is certain that staff members are trapped, but it is unclear whether any members of the public are among them, police said. Broadcaster TBS reported that a considerable number were feared dead inside the mall after the fire brigade said the second floor collapsed in the tremor, which was followed by dozens of aftershocks late on Tuesday. Eight people were rescued from the mall, five of whom had injuries. Three other people were in a state of cardiopulmonary arrest, NHK reported. One at the mall and two others at a paper factory in Yatsushiro City, where a smokestack collapsed. Nine others were unaccounted for at the factory. Although more than 20 hours have passed since the earthquake, there are those still in need of help, Prime Minister Sane Takeuchi said. This is truly a race against time. Rescue workers in the mall picked their way through a mass of twisted steel, dangling cables and chunks of ceiling. The explosion occurred after the customers and staff had evacuated, a spokesman for the mall told AFP. The Japanese military has mobilized 3,600 personnel for disaster relief operations and sent 20 aircraft to assess the damage from the air, the defense minister said. It was the strongest quake I've ever experienced, Kanzo Matsumoto, 73, the operator of an onsen hot spring inn in Yatsushiro, told AFP. I'm not sure if the region will be able to recover from the damage, Chikaru Hara, a 35-year-old recruitment agent, told AFP that she was terrified when the quake struck. The office swayed violently side to side. I was afraid it would collapse. Everyone panicked, Hara said. Across Kumamoto, 36,880 households and facilities still had no power yesterday, officials said. The temblor also knocked over a cargo train, flattened a traditional torii gateway and cracked roads, making many impassable. High-speed Shinkansen trains remained suspended yesterday. Footage also showed parts of the wall at the centuries-old Kumamoto Castle collapsing. Kumamoto Airport was closed for several hours before reopening on Tuesday evening. Page 21 of the Herald Sun, race for survivors as Japan quake kills 13.
1: Also from page 21 of the Herald Sun, school shooter gets life in prison unattributed. A teenager who shot dead four people at a high school in the southern U.S. state of Georgia with a gun his father gave him as a Christmas present has been sentenced to life in prison. Colt Gray, 16, pleaded guilty to carrying out the September 2024 attack at Appalachee High School in the town of Winder. Gray was 14 years old when he shot dead two 14-year-old students and two teachers while also wounding nine other people. He was charged as an adult. Superior Court Judge Nicholas Prim sentenced Gray to life in prison without the possibility of parole. "You were failed by each of your parents. You were failed by your extended family," Judge Prim said. "That failure does not absolve you from who you chose to idolize, worship, and become. You weren't being bullied at Appalachee. It wasn't done out of hatred. You didn't even know anyone at that school. It was done for the infamy of it." Gray's father, Colin Gray, was convicted in March 2026 of a second-degree murder and involuntary manslaughter charge in a rare case of a parent charged over a shooting carried out by their child. Colin Gray bought his son the AR-15 style rifle used in the shooting for Christmas 2023, despite warnings that his son had threatened to carry out a school shooting. Parental responsibility in mass shootings has come increasingly under the spotlight in recent years. The parents of a teenager who shot and killed four people at a Michigan high school in 2021 were convicted of manslaughter charges in 2024 and sentenced to 10 to 15 years in prison in an unprecedented and closely watched case. School shootings are a shockingly regular occurrence in the United States, where guns outnumber people, and regulations on purchasing even powerful military-style rifles are lax. From page 21 of this morning's Herald Sun, that unattributed item, school shooter gets life in prison. Also from page 21 this morning in the Herald Sun, another unattributed item, fire evacuees return. Spanish residents forced to flee some of the worst wildfires in living memory began returning to their homes on Tuesday, but thousands more were ordered to leave in France over fears a looming heatwave would prevent containment of fires that have ripped through the country's southwest. Swathes of land and property have been destroyed west of the Spanish capital Madrid and in France's Gironde and Landes regions, forcing tens of thousands to head to safety. Residents of the Spanish village of Navas del Rey returned home to blackened debris, ash, and burnt-out cars. In France, 4,000 people were forced to flee Le Canal near Bordeaux, where 240 houses have been destroyed and more than 220,000 people have been displaced. From page 21 of the Herald Sun this morning, that unattributed item, fire evacuees return. And we might have time, but we might not have time for another article from page 21.
0: Keep going.
1: Keep going. Another unattributed item, Robert. Rowling slams Amnesty tyrants. Author J.K. Rowling has accused Amnesty International UK of being a tyrant as lawyers for her sexual violence centre issued a fresh ultimatum to the charity. The human rights organisation is being investigated by the charity's regulator for publishing a report that condemned dozens of women's organisations as anti-rights. Amnesty labelled Beera's Place, a women-only sexual assault centre, co-founded by Rowling and 50 other organisations, as a growing threat. The briefing was removed after some groups threatened to take legal action. But Beera's Place, which Amnesty accused of being anti-trans, remained on its website. Lawyers for Beera's Place accused Amnesty of a malicious campaign to destroy its reputation and labelling its users as anti-trans bigots. The Harry Potter author wrote on X, "I do care that a former champion of human rights has become what it was created to fight. It no longer champions freedom of speech and belief. It has become the tyrant that persecutes those who don't espouse what it decrees acceptable benefits." From page 21 of this morning's Herald Sun, that item, Rowling slams Amnesty tyrants. It is almost 9 o'clock. We'll cross to the ABC for the 9 o'clock morning news.

0: Good morning, Natasha McFarlane with ABC News. Victorian Premier Ben Carroll hasn't revealed whether his position has changed on the suburban rail loop. Mr Carroll took over the state Labor Party leadership from Jacinta Allan earlier this week, bringing her government's agenda to a halt. Reporting in the Herald Sun today says a major government review of the suburban rail loop will consider radical options, including diverting existing contract cash. However, Mr Carroll says he has no announcement to make on the $34.5 billion project today.
1: What I can say is that every dollar of my government will be invested where it delivers the greatest value for Victorians. And it will be invested responsibly, transparently, and respectfully.
0: The finance minister warns inflation will likely rise further if war in the Middle East continues. The government has cautiously welcomed yesterday's inflation data, which saw headline inflation fall for the third month in a row to 3.8%, while underlying inflation remained at 3.6%. That's eased fears of another interest rate hike next month, but inflation is still higher than the Reserve Bank's target range. Katie Gallagher concedes the economic outlook is uncertain.
2: The last time the Middle East war, I guess, increased, we saw that impact on inflation. So it's uncertain, but, you know, we will see some of what's happened in the last month flow through, I would imagine, into the numbers we get following these.
0: Meanwhile, the Prime Minister is defending his government's decision to end the reduction in the fuel excise. The current 16 cent per litre discount will stop this weekend, which the government foreshadowed in June. It follows months of tax relief at the Bowser amid the ongoing conflict in the Middle East. Anthony Albanese says the government gave plenty of notice that the excise cut would end.
3: We made the decision to cut the fuel excise and then to halve the cut so that there was a step down, and what we've moved to is permanent cost of living support.
0: New G-Class trams are set to hit Melbourne's inner northwestern suburbs from today. The new fleet of 100, which offer increased accessibility and can carry up to 150 passengers, will arrive over roughly 3 years. The trams will initially operate across routes 59, 57 and 82, then progress to routes 12, 48 and 58. New Closing the Gap data has revealed First Nations children are spending almost 2 months on remand in juvenile detention centres across Australia. Indigenous Affairs reporter Brooke Fryer reports.
4: The Productivity Commission's latest data update has revealed First Nations children held unsentenced nationally has grown over the past 5 years up to 76%. In Queensland, it was up to 90%, the length of time almost double the national average. Mount Isa community leader Karina James says her young relative was held for 48 days.
5: He had to wait for a lawyer. He was really sad and frustrated and everything.
4: The Closing the Gap target to reduce the number of Indigenous children in detention has failed to make significant improvement over the past 5 years.
0: Hollywood actor Jared Leto categorically denies allegations of sexually assaulting women, including teenagers, that have been aired in a new BBC documentary. North America correspondent Lauren Day with the details.
6: Four of the women who spoke to the BBC for the program titled Jared Leto, Hollywood's Dark Secret, accused the star of criminal sexual offences, with the alleged incidents taking place when they were teens. One of the women, who was 17 at the time, says she was sexually assaulted in a motel bathroom.
7: I don't think I ever, till recently, ever blamed him. I always blame me.
6: The 54-year-old actor and musician who won an Oscar for his role in Dallas Buyers Club and is the frontman for award-winning band 30 Seconds to Mars released a statement saying the allegations are absolutely and categorically false.
0: The mayor of Kyiv says the Ukrainian capital is being struck by a volley of Russian ballistic missiles. Ukraine's president Volodymyr Zelensky had earlier warned that a massive Russian attack on Ukraine was likely. To the weather for the state, a cold day with isolated showers near and south of the ranges, more frequent at times about the coast. Morning frost and fog patches in the north. For Melbourne, cloudy, a medium chance of showers becoming less likely this morning, heading for a top of 13 degrees. Tomorrow, partly cloudy, 13 as well. Saturday, mostly sunny, 17. Sunday, sunny and 17 again. Right now, it's 9 degrees in the city. 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
11: 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Bringing you the news of the day, Robert Anderson and Christopher Hurley. And now from The Age, pages 12 and 13, alarmist local transmission of bird flu declared by Mike Foley, climate and energy correspondent. Local transmission of the deadly H5N1 bird flu has been declared in South Australia, sounding the alarm for avian species across the country and sparking fears for a colony of endangered sea lions, which are susceptible to the virus. The South Australian government said yesterday that 11 new cases of the virus had been detected among greater crested terns, a local species that does not leave the country. CSIRO National Laboratory testing underway is expected to confirm the SA results. It is likely migratory seabirds from the Antarctic brought the virus to Australia and it then spread among terns. Seven detections were made on the South Australia's southeast coast and four on Kangaroo Island. SA Primary Industries Minister Claire Scriven said results showed it was very, very likely the birds had the H5N1 virus. Federal Agriculture Minister Julie Collins said the virus was believed to be spreading in terms and that with the onset of local transmission, it would spread in local populations. We do expect with this local transmission, there will be further transmission in Australian wildlife, Collins said. Australia's Chief Veterinary Officer, Dr. Beth Cookson, said little could be done to stem the virus moving across the country. In the natural environment, there are limited feasible actions to contain the spread, Cookson said. Bird flu viruses have circulated around the globe for decades. H5N1 is a particularly deadly variant and has killed hundreds of millions of birds. It is believed an outbreak in Australia could spark an environmental disaster, risking extinction of dozens of species, including marine mammals such as otters, dolphins, and seals. Scriven said beach tours to the colony of about 1,000 sea lions at Seal Bay on Kangaroo Island had been halted. The virus has not been detected among the mammals, but tours were halted to stop potential disturbances that could harm them. There are about 100,000 long-nosed fur seals on or around Kangaroo Island. They can also contract the virus. H5N1 arrived in South America in 2022 and killed more than 30,000 South American sea lions, 17,000 southern elephant seal pups, and unknown numbers of porpoises, dolphins, and otters, as well as 650,000 native birds. More than 13,000 seal pups were killed by the virus on Australia's sub-Antarctic Heard Island territory. Conservation groups want immediate deployment of a $200 million fund to boost wildlife resilience. by ages 12 and 13 of the age. Alarm as local transmission of bird flu declared by Mike Foley, Climate and Energy Correspondent.
12: Page 15 of the Age, Alzheimer's.

Asia-Pacific Centre of Excellence for Alzheimer's Diagnosis in Sydney, capable of running the p-tau217 test in 18 minutes, as well as processing a suite of other biomarkers linked to Alzheimer's disease. I think it's going to transform Alzheimer's disease and eventually dementia, said neurologist Dr. Emma Devaney, who will oversee the new centre in Sydney, a collaboration between Neuroscience Research Australia, NEURA, and Roche. It's going to very quickly transform the field in terms of how we move towards prevention and move us much closer to early diagnosis, early treatments, and dementia, and Alzheimer's disease will become treatable. Dementia is the leading cause of death in Australia, and an estimated 446,500 Australians live with dementia. Alzheimer's disease accounts for roughly two-thirds of cases, and there is no cure. The current gold standard diagnostic tools to confirm Alzheimer's disease pathology are lumbar punctures to sample cerebrospinal fluid or specialised PET scans. Alzheimer's disease is caused by the buildup of two proteins in the brain, amyloid beta, which forms sticky plaques, and tau, which forms tangles inside neurons, disrupting cell-to-cell communication and causing neuronal death. We know that changes in amyloid and tau proteins happen 20 to 30 years before people develop symptoms, so that process has been going on for a long time, Devaney said. The p-tau217 test detects elevated levels of phosphorylated tau protein, a reliable biomarker for amyloid beta plaques. Trials show the test has a diagnostic accuracy of about 90%. Earlier diagnosis really gives people something incredibly valuable, which is time, said Dr. Anand Varavan, Managing Director of Roche Diagnostics. Time to understand what's happening, time to plan for the future, and to access care and treatment sooner. Felicity Nicholson knows that an earlier diagnosis would not have solved everything for her husband, John Gethin-Jones. But it would have taken some of the heartache out of the long, painful process, she said. John was 60 when Nicholson noticed small signs. He could no longer write in her birthday cards, held his knife and fork the wrong way up, and confused his right from his left. Now he cannot dress or feed himself. It took 2 years to get John's diagnosis. When we were finally told he's got Alzheimer's, we still weren't ready, Nicholson said. We just cried and cried and cried. If we had got an earlier diagnosis, he would have embraced life and used it differently. We would have had conversations about what John wanted, made better decisions. Whether it's 6 months or a year, it's a game changer. In October, the TGA approved another blood test called p-tau181, known as a rule-out test, used as part of assessments for people with mild cognitive impairment to clear individuals without the Alzheimer's pathology. However, the p-tau217 test is a rule-out and rule-in test that identifies people with Alzheimer's pathology and those without it. A grey zone intermediate result suggests confirmatory tests are needed. It's a better test, said Professor Scott Aiton, director of the Centre of Research Excellence in Enhanced Dementia Diagnosis at the Florey Institute. The p-tau217 test has typically been useful to confirm a diagnosis of Alzheimer's in people with symptoms. In the future, it might be used for screening for the early stages of Alzheimer's disease, even before they present with symptoms, said Aiton, who leads a study that makes the test available to clinicians with patients who may have Alzheimer's disease. The TGA approval means, for the first time, the test can be used clinically. As a researcher, I'm really excited by this, but I'm also cautious about everyone in the community knocking on their doctor's door to say, I want this blood test, Aiton said. There is still a developmental training phase to be rolled out over several years.
From page 15 of this morning's Age, that item.

0: Alzheimer's blood test to give a valuable gift of time, was written by Rachel Rasker and Kate Bussen.
1: Business Australia Radio, the morning paper around 60 minutes past 9, staying with the Age, page 14, call for laws to protect cult survivors by Bridie Smith and Jackson Graham. Victoria needs new powers to criminalise coercive cult and fringe groups, according to a landmark inquiry into the harmful tactics used to recruit and control members. The parliamentary inquiry into cults and organised fringe groups, tabled yesterday, recommends the state government review options for new laws to criminalise group-based coercion and prevent someone's consent to be in a cult from being used as a defence for coercers. It also cautions that current child and safety laws fail to capture behaviour of coercive groups, while recommending a review of homeschooling arrangements and federal changes to charity law for religious groups. The report, Crossing the Line, Coercion and Harm in High Control Groups, is based on 291 submissions and responses from a further 317 people who completed an anonymous questionnaire, including survivors. The inquiry was launched in April after the podcasts Secrets We Keep, Pray Harder, and The Age revealed allegations of abuse and coercion at the Geelong Revival Centre. Labor MP and Chair Ella George acknowledged that for many who came forward, it was the first time their experience had been heard or acknowledged. She said recognition and a desire to prevent further harm to others was a common motivation for participating. Group-based coercion techniques rely on gradual, often highly personalised methods. The report noted recruitment into a group was systematic and calculated and commonly involved tapping into trusted networks. But rather than recruitment being confined to the fringe, coercive high-control groups operated in workplaces, universities, social circles, and increasingly online. It also found support for people exiting such groups was inadequate, and survivors who typically face a prolonged period of recovery were often misunderstood. The authors call for new legislation to be introduced by February 2029, asking for the Victorian Law Reform Commission to review options for the new laws that would criminalise group-based coercion. Those laws would create a criminal threshold for control that is sufficiently total or pervasive as to suppress the person's capacity to live, think, or act independently of the group. The laws would also be focused on behaviour, not the belief system of the group, capture a pattern of behaviour, and make clear that consent or compliance was not a defence if it was produced by the coercive actions. Melbourne psychologist Ahona Guha, who was in the cult from the age of 17 to 23 and gave evidence to the inquiry, welcomed the findings and said legislation that dealt with group coercion would be appropriate and powerful. It was absolutely horrifying being in a cult with a level of coercion without being able to name that at the time, because I didn't have the framework or knowledge that any of the language around it, she told this masthead. I think if this is enacted, it's going to go a long way to reducing some of this conduct. As a footnote, the Lifeline number is 131114. Lifeline 131114, Beyond Blue 1300224636. Beyond Blue 1300224636, or 1800 RESPECT, that is in brackets 1800 737 732. Page 14 of the Age, call for laws to protect cult survivors by Bridie Smith and Jackson Graham.
0: Back to the Herald Sun, page 22, water torture for Armidale, falling dam levels and a looming renewable energy construction boom have pushed Armidale to the brink of its worst water crisis in 50 years. The story is written by Brendan Casey. Armidale's ongoing dry spell could lead to the worst drought the area has had in decades. falling dam levels and continued low rainfall pushed Armidale Regional Council to move from level 1 to level 2 water restrictions earlier this year, with residents urged to cut use as conditions worsened. "The looming challenge for our region is water security," Mayor Sam Kuplin said. "We currently have 60% secure supply for our current population, and the imminent construction of the New England Renewable Energy Zone projects peak demand will crunch this. It's the potential for the biggest drought we've had since the 1970s. This has made drought a daily reality for locals, especially in a district so closely tied to farming and the wider rural economy. This reality has led the council to adopt a strict no water, no res policy, where we will not make any water available for the construction of renewable energy projects or transmission until the New South Wales government provides guaranteed funding and other assistance to ensure we have water security," Mr. Kuplin said. Like other regional centres, locals are also feeling the effect of tighter household budgets as cost of living pressures hang over the city. "Armidale remains cheaper than Sydney on many measures, but that does not mean life feels easy. With housing prices rising strongly, rents have lifted and household costs remain an issue. Realestate.com.au figures show median house prices of around $642,000. While median house rents sit at an average of $513 a week. Compared to Sydney, Armidale is relatively accessible by metropolitan standards, but increasingly under pressure for local residents on regional wages. There is no doubt the cost of living is biting, and people pay an unexpected dividend to live in the regions," the mayor said. "Fuel, building supplies, shortage of tradies, the basic costs are always higher west of the Great Dividing Range." Residents who spoke to News24 have confidence in the city's long-term role as a regional hub, but said the region is being tested by drought, water restrictions, rising housing costs, and concerns about safety. "Despite the global challenges, the economy itself remains one of Armidale's strengths. The city functions as a major service centre for the New England region, with education, agriculture and health all playing important roles." The mayor also highlighted their prominent sport and arts offerings. "There is space for everyone to explore," Mr. Coupland said. "We have a strong sporting culture, particularly rugby, hockey, netball and soccer in the winter. Our artistic and music scene is very strong and is supported by some key institutions, such as the New England Regional Art Museum and the New England Conservatory of Music. Education and training are especially central, with the University of New England continuing to anchor jobs, population and identity in the city. UNE remains one of Armidale's defining institutions, bringing in students, staff and research activity, helping make the city feel larger and more diverse than many inland regional centres. From page 22 of this morning's Herald Sun, that item, Water Torture for Armidale, was written by Brendan Casey.
1: And continuing from the Herald Sun, page 20, Fire Up Support or We'll Burn Out, by Mary Papadakis. It's said it takes a village to raise a child, but amid a rise in students with complex and diverse needs, it also takes a village and time, resources and support to teach one. Australian Curriculum Assessment and Reporting Authority figures show 27% of students, more than 1.1 million children, received an adjustment for a disability last year, up from 18% in 2015. Fueled by the demands of meeting the needs of neurodivergent students along with those who have poor physical or mental health or learning disabilities, teacher workload is a major driver pushing educators out of the profession. And with some teachers having up to half of their class on individual education plans, known as IEPs, even the most passionate about inclusive education and cognizant of the legal requirements to provide it are feeling the pressure. The issue is being highlighted as part of Australia's Best Teachers series, which recognises the positive impact teachers have in their classrooms and the communities they serve. In its fourth year, the series is supported by Melbourne Archdiocese Catholic Schools and Big S Fans. Australian Catholic University inclusive education expert Dr. Matthew White said teachers often burn out trying to cater for learners' needs alone. No longer is it acceptable for these young people to be plonked in the back of the classroom and given a worksheet, Dr. White said. But teachers are at a tipping point. What we are missing here is the actual amount of time and resources they need to support young people. Education expert and former deputy principal Ben Sacco said there was no doubt meeting diverse learner needs was a challenge for educators. More kids are presenting with greater needs, and we need to understand whether the teachers assigned to them feel confident, trained, and prepared to respond to the needs of the child, or whether they are just surviving, he said. Mr. Sacco said school leaders must ensure teachers have the knowledge and training to support students and the time to build relationships, not only with students, but with their families and support networks. We need to get better at coordinating our approach to support young people, he said. Ballarat's Canadian lead primary school has found a whole school approach makes all the difference. It's 32 education support ES workers, 1 per 7 students, work hand in hand with teachers. We have high expectations for every child's academic, behavioural and social skills, teacher Alice Jury said. Without ES workers, that would be really challenging. Teachers are given half an hour of classroom leave for each individual education plan they have to complete. The school has dedicated staff to handle time-consuming disability funding applications and hires an occupational therapist to help set up programs for children. It also has sensory and movement rooms to help regulate children. Page 20 of the Herald Sun, Fire Up Support or Will Burn Out, by Mary Papadakis. And that's just about where we bring a close to the morning paper round on Vision Australia Radio for this Thursday, July 30. I'm Robert Anderson. Many thanks to my co-reader, co-pilot, Christopher Hurley, for his important contribution. Now, on the way, our next feature at 9:30 on the way will be In Plain Sight. 10 a.m. till 10:30, Seeing Eye Dogs Show. And 10:30 till 12 midday, The National Press, live from a Vision Australia Radio South Australian Adelaide studios, highlights from The Australian and The Australian Financial Review. At 12 midday, your afternoon review, live from Melbourne. Human interest, culture, lifestyle and informative articles will form the program. In the meantime, we trust you found our selection of articles interesting and informative. There'll be another morning paper round shortly after 7:30 on Friday morning as we continue to turn print into sound and information. In the meantime, enjoy the rest of your day, the forthcoming weekend. Keep well, keep safe and socially aware. And the forecast for the remainder of today, possible shower and 13, Friday mostly sunny, 14, Saturday mostly sunny, looking good at 17, and Sunday sunny, 17. Goodbye for now, till we meet again, and thanks for listening.
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3: Hello and welcome to In Plain Sight, a program where we highlight people who are making a positive impact in the community and disability sector.
2: Shining a light on those who would be otherwise hidden in plain sight.
3: And it's a pleasure to bring you these stories on a weekly basis with you here on Vision Australia Radio. Hello there, Simon. How are you this week?
2: I'm fantastic, Andrew. And how are you?
3: Really good, thank you. Busy, but really good.
2: Yes, it's good to be busy and it's good to be good.
3: Yes.
2: I don't know how well I am at being good, but I am good at being well. And we are still in the month of July and we are still rolling with the theme of disability pride, because July is Disability Pride Month, and we have had some lovely content from some people demonstrating disability pride, and within that also talking about leadership. And today, Andrew, our guest that we will hear from shortly is a well-known, renowned disability advocate and disability leader. Now, you first came across Megan's name through Arts Access. Is that right, Andrew?
3: Yes. I mean, years ago, I used to work at what was called Arts Access in Melbourne and was involved there. And also, I actually met Megan Shand is our guest coming up. Megan, through a good friend of mine, Janine Mackay, who also has been working in the arts and disability field for a long time too. So, yes, that's where I know Megan from. And Megan's just been appointed as the Leadership Development Manager at Leadership WA.
2: What Megan forgot to tell us within our interview that we'll hear very shortly is that Megan is the first person with an actual disability in the head facilitator role at Leadability, which comes under the umbrella of Leadership WA. And it's so good to see, especially in these kinds of positions, leadership from people with a disability being demonstrated in this sense. As we will discover when we talk with Megan, that leadership is demonstrated in so many different ways. And another thing that Megan likes to remind people about, that many of us that have a disability or an impairment or an illness have developed different levels of resilience to get us there. And that's an outstanding aspect, personal trait, if you like, of being a leader. Anything else you'd like to add about this, Andrew?
3: If any people have any inquiries, her email address is megan.shand, and Megan is spelled megan.shand@leadershipwa.org.au.
2: And Shand is S-H-A-N-D.
3: That's correct, yes. So I'll just repeat that. So it's megan.shand, and Megan is megan.shand@leadershipwa.org.au.
2: Thanks, Andrew. Yes. With that, I will lead you into this fabulous conversation with Megan coming up for you right now. Please enjoy. This week, we have a really fabulous guest, Megan Shand from Leadability, and we'd like to welcome Megan into the studio now. Hi, Megan.
8: Hi.
2: Thanks for joining us. Now, firstly, Megan, can you tell us a little bit about what Leadability is and what they aim to do there, please?
8: Yeah, so Leadability is Western Australia's flagship program for people with disabilities. So it's an entry-level leadership program for people who want to lead and create change. It's supported by the Department of Community, so it's fully funded and there's no cost to the participant.
2: Leadability is under the umbrella of Leadership WA, is that right?
8: Yeah.
2: Can you tell us what Leadership WA is?
8: So Leadership WA has been operating for 20 years now, and their vision is to build courageous leaders to help shape a better WA. I'm still very new, Simon, so I know they offer a number of programs from entry level through to senior executive and leadability, as well as their inclusive programs.
2: So you've said you're very new. Now, you literally just started this role, is that right?
8: Yes, so I officially stepped up last week
2: and
8: very excited. It's a fabulous position to be taking up. This week we started to look at the applicants for the September cohort. So the course runs twice a year. It's in April and September. And we'll be starting to interview next week. One of the things that Leadership WA, one of the points of difference with their leadership courses is that we curate the group. So it's not just a course that you enrol in, it's actually curated. So we get a really good mix of people in the room.
2: Mm-hmm. How would you personally describe leadership? What's your view of leadership?
8: So I've been working with the Disability Leadership Institute at the national level for about 4 or 5 years now. I've been a member, but also doing some work with them as well. I'm on the first disability leadership coaching panel. So I'm very excited by disability leadership. And when I say that, we talk about leading with your disability. So it's a strengths-based approach. So it's about getting to know what your strengths are, your unique strengths, and leading with that. It's also inclusive, and it also really values diversity. So as a disabled leader, you know, we're already looking in that inclusive space where we value diversity and we create space for people of all abilities to be able to thrive.
2: Can you tell me what DLI, Disability Leadership Institute, what that is, and how did you get involved with it, and how do people get involved with that?
8: So the Disability Leadership Institute, I got involved in that after I went through the role of CEO of Arts Access Australia. So being in that very high level leadership role, I think it was about the same time I kind of emerged from that role, that busyness. I was just talking about just coming out of that state again where you're really busy and really focused on your work, and it just looked like a good place for me to be. So it's it's national, and it's also much of the way we work is online. So it brings together disabled leaders, emerging leaders from across Australia and across the world. I think there's members from other parts of the world as well. And, you know, they were doing things differently. And it was a forum to be able to find those peers and to be able to talk about disability leadership was new. So the founder, Christina Ryan, was the first person to put the two words together, disability and leadership, because lots of people don't see people with disabilities as being leaders.
2: No.
8: It's not a natural thing. And I think, I mean, there's still a long way to go with that. I think still a lot of literacy or education around what disability leadership actually is.
2: Mm.
8: So I've talked about the kind of individual way of it, but there's also disability leadership in the sense that lots of people may know where the solutions to the access and inclusion or the disability problems and the challenges and barriers that we face need to be disability led.
2: Yes.
8: So you have to have people with disabilities leading that and people with disabilities finding the solutions, because disability led solutions are the solution.
2: Indeed. We better let people know what your relationship is to disability personally yourself, Megan.
8: I'm disabled. Mm. I identify as disabled. I have a physical disability. So my relationship with my disability, now that's, I'm sure that gets some really interesting responses, because it actually leads to the discussion around pride.
2: Mm-hmm.
8: So I acquired my disability 30 years ago. I was halfway through my life, so that gives you an idea how old I am. I've been around a while. And it was through trauma. So it took me a long time to embrace my disability, although I think I kind of took off straight away. So I kind of got really empowered to make a difference and, you know, want to make change. I think, Simon, you and I spoke about the motivation for leadership and what it looks like. And I think I have always wanted to make a difference. So this was an opportunity for me to after going through some of the disability services and systems and seeing how so much improvement could be done, and also thinking that, you know, I'm pretty able. I sometimes call myself a privileged disabled person because I have lots of other things I can do and lots of other strengths. So, you know, I felt like I was fairly privileged, but it was still a real struggle for me. So I always thought about people who are less able or in a position where they are unable to influence and create change or even navigate their own lives.
2: What do you say to people who are thinking about leadership? Mm-hmm. What does that mean? I'm not a leader. I'm just an average person trying to get on with my life. What draws people into doing programs like what you're doing at Leadability?
8: Everybody has the potential to be a leader. And, yeah, so many things you're saying there are right. It's not about a position. It's not about being CEO or, you know, a director of a board. There's people who are leaders in our communities and in organisations and workplaces. So it's not necessarily about position. Mm. It's about people who want to create change. Maybe they've seen a problem and they want to do something about it. Once you start learning and getting the confidence to speak up for yourself, often by sharing your lived experience, you're changing and helping others as well. So that might be the first step, is being able to build confidence. And that's something the Leadability Program does. I had the great fortune to shadow the previous facilitator, Leander Symes, who was in the role for 12 years. Well, over 300 graduates have come through over that time, and she's changed the lives of so many people. But I got to see what happens in that space, and it's such a one of the points of difference. And I think I spoke to you about this, is that it's an inclusive space. So there's people of all diverse abilities in the space, and it's a real world experience where you're working to work with each other, people who are different or diverse, and they do community impact projects. So they break into teams and they think about somewhere they might want to create change, and they get to have the experience of working together to be able to do that, to be able to take action. So I can tell you a bit about the two projects that I heard about. So this year there was two community projects, and one of them, and they get over quite a short period of time because the experience is 7 days, and that's spread out over 3 months. So it might be two.
2: Can you clarify that? I've read that several times. I don't fully understand that. So it's 7 days, but you do 7 days and then every few months, or how?
8: Yeah, you do 2 days, say 1 month, 2 days the next month, and 2 days the next month, and then there's one extra day, which is part of graduation.
2: So the whole program's 7 days?
8: Whole program's 7 days, but it's spread across, say, let's say 3 or 4 months.
2: Okay.
8: Yeah. And there's not a lot of work to do in between. We don't give people a lot of homework. There might be little bits, but not a lot. So just so people understand what's expected when you enrol in the program. And because it's been it's created to be inclusive, you know, the time we start a little bit later, and we're really careful around the time and people's energy as well. But these community groups, impact groups, get together, think about a real world problem they want to change or make an impact on. One of them was called Not Drunk, Just Different. Mm-hmm. And that they were looking at solving the problem of people with disabilities who often get mistaken for being drunk in the hospitality industry. Mm. So they put together a really practical way to add some disability awareness training to the responsible services training. I've forgotten what the whole name of that is.
2: RSA.
8: Yeah, is that it? Yes, thank you. So it was something that could be done, you know, straight away, and it was so important, and to think what a difference that would make for so many people. And it also kind of looked at some of the stuff about potential discrimination that can happen in that space as well. So the need and the people who are serving to be able to not kind of go into that area of discrimination. So it's about preventing discrimination as well. And can I tell you about the other one?
2: Please do.
8: I think the other one was called Connectability, and they were looking at ways to help people have conversations about disability in community spaces or community groups. So they actually put, you know, it can be a tricky space. So and people sometimes worry about you know, language and offending people and getting things wrong. So they put together a little, it was a prototype, so they don't get to test it. They put together a really practical toolkit that any organisation could use to start having a conversation about disability. I was really excited at that, about that, because I've worked a lot in the inclusion space. I've worked with Befriend, you know, that space where we're looking to build inclusive communities and the arts, as you know. Really excited, and I thought, I know organisations who'd be really interested in that and being able to, you know, use it in their practice or trial it or even pilot. So it's, you know, real life, real world examples, and it's really good to see how everybody, they apply what they've learned in the programs and apply that in that situation to be able to communicate, to be able to have their voice heard, get their ideas, come together on agreement, and then be able to develop a project and look at, you know, how a project might be planned as well, what that might look like.
3: 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Our guest this week is experienced disability leader and consultant Megan Shand. Megan's also just been appointed as Leadership Development Manager, Leadability, with Leadership WA. And now it's back to Simon and Megan.
9: So in this program, you just gave some fabulous examples of some real life outcomes, if you like, of what can come from these types of programs. What are other expectations or requirements of someone entering this program?
8: So the program's for people who want to create change in the community. Mm-hmm. So when people are asked about their experience, so it might they don't have to have had work experience, it could be community experience. So some of the things they've done, their areas of interest, where they might like to make an impact, and where they might like to make an impact. We make a decision about, you know, is this program the right program for someone? Because it's an entry-level program, so that's what people have to remember. So someone that might be have a bit more experience and maybe has done some other training and quite a high level of leadership might not, this might not be the program for them. But Leadership WA has other programs, Rising, Aspiring and Signature.
9: It seems that the Leadability program is quite a practical-based one rather than an academic school-based program.
8: It's not classroom textbooks. So it's lots of learning, experiential learning, so learning by experience, so doing activities, guest speakers. So I've presented a couple of times to the group as a guest speaker. So hearing how people are succeeding, you know, what they've done since they've been through they're often Leadability graduates because there's that big community now.
9: Yep.
8: So when people graduate, I think that's one of the other lovely benefits we spoke about too, was this kind of connection and being connected to your community, is being part of the community of practice and being invited back to do more learning and growing. For me, this thing about leadership resilience is to be able to be really have supportive people around you. One of the things to have your community around you, it's really important. So
9: it is. And sometimes in the with a physical disability or whatever type of disability you might have, or mental health issue, it can be difficult to be connected. And sometimes making that first step into getting involved in whatever it is, in this case we're talking about the leadership program, it can be a huge breakthrough, and then the rewards are huge.
8: I agree, and the challenges that disability brings, particularly around energy for networking or even getting out into community for some people, is really difficult and challenging, and the energy that it takes around that, it's something I'm always consciously thinking of. You know, they often say you have to network to be able to, you know, you have to be able to network and be able to meet and connect to people. But a lot of time people with disabilities do not have the means to do that or the ability or the energy. I have a physical disability, but I have chronic pain and other challenges with energy, and it's very difficult for me to fit in that kind of, it's exhausting for me to do that.
9: Yes.
8: So it's something I have to be conscious of trying, but it's something I don't always do very well myself. I think that's why the Disability Leadership Institute was really good, because that was online. I felt like it was a way I could connect and reach out. Yeah, because I'm actually a bit of a quiet leader, so So it's my style.
9: You lead by example,
8: yeah.
9: Right? Megan, you've already spoken about a little bit about the structure of leadability and when the program runs. So as we're talking now, the closing date for application for the next program in September is just about to close. Mm-hmm. So you told me, tell us again, how often do the programs run?
8: So twice a year, in starting in April and starting in September.
9: Hmm.
8: So first of all, I would encourage anyone to reach out to me if they want more information. So I'm sure you will share my email address.
9: That's right.
8: People can reach out to me if they have any questions. April will start early in the year, so it doesn't actually come up on the website till then. So I could direct people to the website, but the information about it won't be up there till New Year for the April cohort. But in the meantime, if people are very interested, they can contact me.
9: And how many people in each program?
8: I think there's about 16.
9: Mm-hmm.
8: So it's a very nice size group. I think that's one of the benefits of it, because you really get to build those relationships and work in a very trusting and safe environment. So it's very unique. At the moment, it is in person, so it is an expectation that people do come, because it's the benefits of what you get from being in the space. And having been there and seen it now, it's really special, really nice. I mean, I'm sure all our listeners know what it's like when you're in a safe and supportive space. Mm. It's just, you can be yourself. You can grow and learn, in a safe and supported way.
9: And something we highlight here a lot on this program and on this radio station is the peer-led and peer-focused disability.
8: Yep.
9: People with a disability supporting one another
8: in
9: a safe and open environment.
8: Yep.
9: And also taking into those considerations you were talking about, especially if you have fatigue or pain or other things that are complicated within your thing. Megan, if you could just tell us how people can contact Leadability and sign up or find out more about the program.
8: Yes, so you can go onto the website and have a look at the website. So it's www.leadershipwa.org.au.
9: So Leadability doesn't have its own website.
8: No,
9: it comes under the Leadership WA website.
8: And you can go to where the programs are and you will see it there.
9: Mm-hmm.
8: And as I said, people can contact me. I'm really happy for people to reach out and contact me directly as well through email.
9: If you're listening to the podcast, we will share those details on the podcast show notes and the description of our program. 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And you can always send me an email on inplainsight@visionaustralia.org. That's inplainsight@visionaustralia.org. And we're happy to hear from you at any time about anything, and especially if you want to find out more about this great program. Now, Megan, our time is quickly running out. Is there anything you really want to share with us, especially given that July is Disability Pride Month and we are really focusing on how individuals and groups of people with a disability can be leaders?
8: So I get excited about Disability Pride Month. I think I told you at the beginning, because when I acquired my disability, it's been a journey over the years to get friendly with my disability.
9: Yes.
8: I still don't think I'm really friendly with my disability, because it's challenging. Disability Pride for me, or Pride Month for me, is about celebrating my achievements. So I'm really proud of the things that I've achieved over the last 30 years, and I love seeing other people celebrating their achievements. So, you know, if people think about, you know, they don't have to be big achievements, they can be small, whatever it is.
9: Mm.
8: Or if you're, you know, if you're someone that loves celebrating your disability, I just really enjoy people celebrating. So my advice is for everybody to celebrate and really make the most of this month.
9: Yeah, that is great. And also in regards to leadership, recognize that whatever it is you're doing, if you have a disability, you're probably already demonstrating a form of leadership.
8: Exactly.
9: And why not see if you can apply that in a more formal, structured way? And over the recent programs, we've spoken to people who are doing different leadership type programs and who are change makers and who are role models and are leaders within their community. And it's been fabulous to talk to Megan Shand, who is a fabulous role model and a leader within our community, not just here in Perth and Australia, but worldwide. And it's great to learn all about leadability and the leadership program that's happening. And good luck with all that going on, Megan. It's been fabulous to meet you and to talk with you. Thanks for being part of the program.
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